0: amazing because very few people get outstanding, especially private clinics.
1: Do you think that the damage has been repaired to your business, no. first of all? No.
0: No, not at all. You know, sadly, we've had to have lawyers involved. You know, it's taken a big hit on me psychologically. And, you know, at the time, we had to sadly get rid of a lot of doctors because the clinic was, you know, we were going to lose it. And if we lose the clinic, I lose my podcast, I lose Balance App, all the work that I do for free. There's a huge amount of work I do for free, but someone has to pay the bills. And that comes from the clinic, sadly. So, because I don't work with pharmaceutical companies, I'm not sponsored in any way. But the bigger picture is like I say, it's not about me and my business. It's about the damage to women. Medicine's got a big hierarchy where it's always the consultants in hospitals think that they know more than GPs. And, you know, I challenge it. We've all got academic, clever brains and we can all think differently in medicine. So it's become very political and health of women always has been, sadly. It's a really sort of toxic environment. And I feel very strongly we should just be learning together. And we can agree to disagree, we can move on, people can choose who they go and see. But at the end of the day, we have to remember that the majority of women are not able to access hormones. And a lot of women I meet on the tour are really struggling with their mental health, especially when they're not having hormones and they're being medicalized with antidepressants, antipsychotics, painkillers. And, you know, I've written a lot about this in the book because there's one thing not prescribing hormones, but there's another thing prescribing inappropriate medication that's not treating the underlying cause.
1: That has happened for years and years, hasn't it? Like getting a quick diagnosis of depression and medication to treat that when actually HRT would have probably fixed the problem.
0: Absolutely. And we need to know that there are risks of antidepressants, you know, there are risks of osteoporosis and bleeding and stroke and even dementia, whereas those risks are not there with hormone replacement therapy. And actually taking hormones reduces the risk of osteoporosis and dementia. So we shouldn't be medicalizing women because of their symptoms, which that's what saddens me as well.
1: Mm-hmm. And just on the NHS guidelines, that HRT be prescribed no higher than 100 mcg of estrogen.
0: No, so that's not in any guidelines, actually. The guidelines are very clear that women should have the lowest effective dose. And so for some women, the lowest effective dose is more than the licensed maximum dose. Uh-huh. And the licensed maximum dose has been not actually set on any good quality data. And we've known for decades that some people need higher doses or different doses than others when we put a substance through the skin. A bit like if someone was having a nicotine patch, some people have different doses because they absorb differently through the skin. And that's the same with estradiol as well. And since Panorama, we've published a peer review article about some of our data in the clinic, showing about one in four women who come to our clinic have low levels of estradiol in their body, despite being given the maximum dose.
1: People are nervous though, aren't they, about the side effects or potential side effects of increasing their HRT dose.
0: Well, there aren't any side effects of having the dose that people need. The risk is not having adequate amounts. As you probably know, estradiol is very anti-inflammatory in the body, so it reduces inflammation. But if our levels of estradiol are too low in the body, either because we're menopausal or we're putting on a patch or gel that's not being absorbed adequately into our bloodstream, then our inflammatory system worsens and there's more inflammation in the body. Mm-hmm. So there's harm if people are not on the right dose. Some of the confusion has been the risks of synthetic hormones. So if someone is on ethinyl estradiol, which is in all but one combined oral contraceptive pill, that dose is so much higher than any dose that we give as estradiol, but it's a synthetic hormone which is associated with risks. But I don't prescribe synthetic hormones, so the risks are not there that they are with all contraceptives and synthetic hormones that, like I say, we're in old types of HRT.
1: It can be very contentious though, isn't it, when each woman, it seems, needs to match the dose to their particular profile.
0: But we do that all the time in medicine. If you meet people with underactive thyroid gland, they're often on different doses of thyroxine. People with diabetes, type 1 diabetes, they'll all be on different doses of insulin. Medicine is an art as a science. And what's wrong, actually, is if we individualize care. And about half of the women we see in our clinic are on HRT, but it's not the right dose or type. And so we do that a lot in medicine. To personalize medicine is really important so people can be, you know, as healthy and as well as possible, because that's what everyone wants out of their patients. Mm-hmm.
1: No plans to come to Ireland with the theatre tour, Louise?
0: Oh, do you know what? I would love to. It's difficult because we're touring with a theatre tour, but I would love to come to Ireland. I came a few years ago and, you know, you're all so friendly. So I would come over at a heartbeat, even just to talk.
1: Well, listen, I think
0: the more knowledge people have, the better.
1: Exactly. And there's a huge interest in this topic here. As you're well aware, I mean, you've said that people contact your clinic from here as well, but it has been a huge topic of conversation. And I know when we mention it on the show, so many people get in touch because they are hungry for information about perimenopause and menopause treatment.
0: Yeah, and also my work extends to PMS, premenstrual syndrome, PMDD, premenstrual dysphoric disorder, postnatal depression, PCOS, which is now PMOS. So all these are hormonal changes that are really affecting women. So, you know, we see a lot of women and learn a lot all the time from our clinical knowledge and experience.
1: Well, until we see you in Ireland, people can have a read of the book. It's called The Power of Hormones and it's out now by Dr. Louise Newson. Louise, thank you so much for talking to us.
0: Thank you so much for inviting me.
1: Well, the Garda Síochána is recruiting trainees right now, this minute. So we wanted to find out what it's like to train to be a guard and then what your career might look like once you start wearing the uniform. I have two people in the studio who are perfectly placed to tell us. Garda Emma Hennebry is here and Garda Patrick McElroy. You're both welcome. Thanks very much
2: for coming in.
1: So you're here to tell us all about what you do day to day.
2: That's right.
1: So maybe we might start, Emma, with you and how you started in the Guards. Did you go straight in after school?
2: No, so I actually went to college in the University of Limerick and then I went on to do a master's degree and the Guards was always in my mind. So I took that time to apply and thankfully I was successful. So that's almost 20 years ago now, well 18, and maybe 8-9 years ago I applied for the Armed Support Unit and that's where I'm based today.
1: Okay, so what was the attraction of the Armed Support Unit?
2: So the Armed Support Unit is, it's a very professional unit with high training, it's highly skilled, so that was the attraction and I thought it would be a great challenge for me. So I applied, back in 2017. It involved a rigorous recruitment campaign and training before I was deemed successful to enter the unit. So, yeah, that's
1: and
2: my
1: for the uninitiated, obviously you're very familiar with the unit, but what does it do? Like, what is your job day to day?
2: Yeah, so the Armed Support Unit, it's a specialist firearms unit that's tactically trained and we're there to support frontline Gardaí and other departments in the Guards that require an armed presence. So that could be responding to a spontaneous incident where weapons have been produced and capabilities of the frontline Gardaí can't manage that threat. And then there is the request for us that would be from other various departments in the Guards that need an armed presence, whether it be for a forced entry into a house or there could be a threat of a firearm involved in a search.
1: It's always very high adrenaline stuff that you're doing, is it?
2: Yeah, there's quite a bit of adrenaline involved, but we undergo extreme training throughout the year, so we're always prepared for, I suppose, to cope with that adrenaline and to deal with the situation that we're
1: And I just want to go back to your way in. So you said the Guards was always in your mind. You were in college doing your master. Were you trying to shake it off and you couldn't?
2: Yeah, I think from secondary school it was always there, but I wanted to experience life and, you know, go down the college route, but I still was attracted to the Guards. And I still feel if I was at that time again in my life that it would still draw me in. It was the opportunity to work within the community and with like-minded people. And yeah, you're really giving back and it's an impactful career where you can really help people and every day is different and you can really make a difference.
1: So Patrick, for you, was it calling you as well?
3: Yeah, so my story is quite similar to what Emma went through. I joined in 2007 and I literally had finished college on the Friday and started in Templemore on the Monday.
1: Studying
3: engineering. So I was in DCU back then. I did an undergrad and a postgrad there as well. 2007, it was a bit of a freeze on kind of recruitment and then it kind of opened up. So I was joined in 2007, attested in 2008, and then I went to Dundrum. And then my current role now, I'm in Forensic Collision in Dublin Castle. So I went there in 2013.
1: That is a tough job, Forensic Collision.
3: Yeah, it has its moments and ups and downs, but invariably, I'd be dealing with victims of road traffic collisions. My job, I suppose, is to attend scenes of fatal and maybe life-altering road traffic collisions.
1: That's tough.
3: Yeah, so my job is pretty much the storyteller. So when it gets to the courts or any of the courts, so it can be either prosecution in a district or a circuit court, or invariably when it goes to the coroner's court, the families get the answers that my report will provide. So,
1: so the pressure on you then is to be the eyes of the family, really, at those scenes, really difficult scenes, but you're there, you have to document absolutely everything, right?
3: Yeah, so I have a three-function role when I attend these scenes. We're pretty much photographers, mappers and scenes crime examiners. when I step foot on a scene, my goal or the aim is to get the answers that the family will ask me a couple of years down the line.
1: Yeah. But that is, I mean, that must take its toll on you, does it?
3: Yes. Well, I try to compartmentalise the situation and be steadfast in my approach when I do these investigations. We have a lot of welfare supports in the Guards. Come more streamlined, we kind of deal with counselling sessions, mandatory counselling sessions. We kind of peer supporters. We kind of talk to each other. It's kind of very open and it's good to talk to lads about it. I have a psychologist, Aidan Newman, that I deal with, and he deal with him twice a year. So he engages with me and I tell him exactly what I've been through for the last 6 months.
1: So when you went in, first of all, into the Guards and you qualified in 2008, was it always that you were looking at forensics as a route for you, or did it come to you as you went through?
3: Yeah, absolutely. So the application came out in 2013 and I looked at the role profile, and with my own engineering degree and kind of the physics of Matty heading me, I looked at what was required, and then I went and I kind of talked to the lads that were involved in it. So this forensic collision I really introduced into the Guards since 2006, so it was relatively new at the time when I joined. So we were probably the second batch of recruits that underwent the training, which is 2 years intensive training where you go through a company called AITS in the UK, which is their kind of work with De Montfort University in Leicester, and you spend 2 years going through various principles and fundamentals of road traffic collision investigation.
1: Okay, and you end up where you are today. I think it's interesting to talk to you both, Emma, and realise that years ago, say when I was leaving school, you went straight into the Guards, but now you're probably working with a lot of people who have gone down the path that you've gone down, maybe pursuing a career in a completely different area in college, and then going into the Guards afterwards.
2: Yeah, that's correct, Claire. And also with the increase in the age profile, there's a lot of people joining now that have previous careers behind them and they're just seeking something different. So with the age profile up to, I think, 50, Patrick, am I correct on that? It is attracting people with lots of life experience, but there's avenues for both. I mean, there's school leavers who might think it's a really good opportunity for them. They learn on the job. There's great continuous professional development. So it's actually, it caters to all age demographics and profiles. So I think that's an excellent thing about an Guard Síochána at the moment.
1: Ireland is changing. You know, we've a multicultural island now, you know, with 5 million people living here. Some of them are from all corners of the world. Has the job changed as a result?
2: Yes, definitely. I suppose it's a modern police force and it recognises that the people that serve the community have to reflect the communities that they serve. So that's why the recruitment campaign is really encouraging people from all backgrounds, all demographics and cultures to think of it as an excellent career choice, because the communities want to be represented by the Guards that serve them. So definitely the job is very much focused on that, whereas maybe traditionally 20 years ago, it might not have had that diversity. So I think that's a really good sign of the job.
1: Do you see that as well, Patrick?
3: I can't answer any better than that. That was a good answer.
1: Thanks, Patrick. But you know, we've always had policing by consent in Ireland. But there was a time when you were afraid of the guard. You're afraid of the sergeant in your town. That's changed a lot, hasn't it?
3: There is, like I got promoted back in 2022 when I went to Kilmainham, and that was a bit of an eye-opener for me to see how the frontline policing has changed somewhat since I went out of frontline policing in 2013 and back in 2022, what demands that are on the Guards at that time. They deal with all sorts of situations, but it's more victim engagement now and community relations that they deal with, and they're pretty much engaged, and they're kind of the pressures on them, but they're a task to go out and engage with the community and talk to people, and that's probably the most positive aspect, I'd say.
1: Yeah, well, I suppose that means you need an awful lot of skills to be able to do that. You need to be everything, really, if you think about it.
3: Yeah, you can be an all-rounder, but lads tend to kind of pigeonhole themselves into certain positions. Lads can be good at something on the unit, and we all work together as a unit. So some people might have an interest in drugs or organised crime. Some people have an interest or a graph or roads policing, and they all work together in tandem and in unison, that they can call on each other's kind of experiences if they're ever faced with something else that they haven't experienced before. So it's a great unit in Kilmainham that I dealt with anyway.
1: And I suppose for you guys working there for some time now, you'd welcome people from all sorts of backgrounds to come and join you, because you need those people to be able to do the job as you have described it.
2: Yeah, definitely. And it brings broader perspective as well. So I think you flourish as a person if you're surrounded by people that are diverse. It's just the natural way of things. So definitely, yeah, like the recruitment campaign, we'd encourage people from all walks of life to apply, and you might not think you have all the skill sets, but if you actually reflect and go through how you operate on day to day, you'd be surprised. You could be very good at decision making, your judgment could be very good, a good communicator, be resilient, and they're all the skills that we're looking for in the job at the moment. So I'd recommend anyone that's thinking about a new career or seeking something different to apply.
1: And there are lots of elements to it as well. As you've both explained, like, you're not going to be doing maybe what you perceive a guard to be doing. Mm-hmm. You know, as you've both told us, there are lots of different paths in the guards, right?
3: Mm-hmm. That's correct. You have to be very open to new challenges in the guards. So it can take you down various roads. And we're a prime example of that. I would never thought when joining the guards that I'd be doing this 20 years down the line. But again, it's something I'm very open to. I'm very excited, and it's kind of changing all the time. So it's a great role that I'm in.
1: Okay, now the applications in this round of recruitment, I think they close on the 3rd of June, so it's coming up pretty soon.
2: Yeah.
1: So the time is limited, but there is still time to get the application in. It was great to meet you both. Thank you very much for coming in.
3: Our listeners
1: are saying every respect for any guard on the ground dealing with the reality of people's lives, and that's essentially what you're doing every day. So Emma and Patrick, thank you very much for being with us.
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1: Dermot Good is here of healthinsuranceireland.ie. If your health insurance hasn't increased already this year, the chances are you could be facing a hike next month. So we've asked Dermot in for a bit of advice on all of that. And Dermot will take questions, so keep them coming. We've lots of them, but keep them coming in to 087 1400 106. Hello, Dermot. How are you?
5: Good morning. The lovely topic of health insurance.
1: Plenty of questions coming in for you. So listen, will we get straight into it now? A question, please, for your health insurance expert. My 92-year-old mother is in poor health. The plan she's on is PMI 2912 with VHI. She's in a nursing home. The question is, do you think it will be more appropriate to switch to a plan with lower cover? I presume she's not going to be a candidate for any major surgery unless, God forbid, she was to have a fall. What do you think of that?
5: Okay, so what I would say, first of all, and we get this question all the time. So, you know, elderly family members, they're now in nursing care, and like that, the likelihood of very serious surgery being necessary is getting, I suppose, it's less likely. So what I would say is the plan they're on, they've actually reduced the cover very well. That's one of VHI's best value schemes in terms of corporate plans. I think it's €1,519. Like, here's the thing. They could go down to like Enhanced Care 350, which is €1,208. They'll save €300, but there is a big reduction in the cover. And what can happen even for elderly people, they might need an MRI scan. They might need a scope. They might need to get just a minor day case procedure. So I'd still hold on to the cover. But if they need to reduce it further, check out Enhanced Care 350. I wouldn't go below that unless, let's just say, that parent gets to a stage where they will not be going into any private hospital, that anything they need will be in a public hospital.
1: So
5: but they've already structured it well.
1: Better off staying on what you're on. And listen, when it comes to increases, what are we expecting over the summer?
5: So here's the thing. We get a bit of a reprieve over the summer months, okay? So I know I always have negative news. No real negative news at the moment, except we were always expecting them. The next round of increases will be October. But even in saying that, every month there's minor adjustments. Like on the 1st of June, VHI will increase 4 corporate plans by about 7%. Now, they didn't go up in March, but there's always this creeping effect, this incremental increases right across the board. In fairness, Laya have had a lot of increases, but Laya are launching 3 new plans on the 1st of June, and they're reducing the cost of 2 plans. So there is still some good news. And look, what I would say to all of your listeners is that they're not going to contact you with these details. So you need to check out.
1: You have to chase them down.
5: You have to engage with them by phone. Otherwise, you'll miss these deals. And before I forget it, Claire, anybody now who, any families, there's still fantastic deals in the market for young children. So I was talking to somebody just this morning on the way in, 3 young children, their policy's up for renewal. Laya Healthcare will insure 2 of those children for free. And even Level Health, the new provider, will give discounts. So even if you're with the insurance company with the deal, if you don't phone them up, you may not be offered the deal if you're on the wrong plan. So you must engage.
1: Well, maybe that's the advice you give to our next listener, who is a family of 4. They have 2 adults and 5 and 6-year-old boys. They're paying €390 a month currently. They have renewal date of the 31st of July. They're on PM 3814. That's for themselves, so one of the adults, because that's what the employer, previous employer paid, but it's far too expensive and unnecessary. So what should they do and where should they go? Is that insurance policy PM381?
5: VHI. So VHI now have 70 of those PMI corporate plans. So what I'd say to that person, €2,048 is the cost of that plan. That is a good private room corporate plan that is connected to a company group scheme. Now, they can keep that plan if they wish, but it is expensive. So, for example, let's just say they need to cut their costs back. Now, they need to engage with VHI. So, for example, there's a plan with VHI, PMI 42.

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1: BHI, tell them their budget, and if they're not happy with that, then right now, two young children, they should talk to Leia. That Leia deal finishes at the end of June. And here's the trick now. You pay for the eldest child. So you tell them what plan you're selecting for the eldest child, and then you put the youngest child, it's on Flex 125 choice, and that plan is free. So you basically tell them what plans you want to go on. But that deal is definitely worth checking out
2: all
1: for
2: right.
1: them as well.
2: This listener is 60 and can now afford health insurance for the first time. Is it too late? And if not, how do I go about it?
1: Okay, so the good news is it's not too late. And the other good news is the waiting periods that apply to a 60-year-old are the exact same as those that apply to a 26-year-old. The only thing is age loadings. So, for example, I'd say to that person right now, you know, check out a plan with, let's just say, a plan with VHI. Excuse me, I'll give you a plan with all of them, but with VHI, PMI 5210. 1600 euro. Or you could check out Inspire Health with Leia, which is the same price. Or you could check out Health Action 2.
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2: Just that plan that was you mentioned was 1600 euro, you've got to add on 52% onto
1: exactly,
2: that.
1: Exactly, because see, this changed in 2015 that when the market was hemorrhaging members, and they brought in this age loadings, which
2: to get everybody to sign up when they were
1: exactly,
2: younger.
1: Before you got older, they wanted you in. Now, in fairness, if that person had previous cover, they need to dig out the details of that because they'll get credit for that. But if they've never had any previous cover, and look, I know every trick in the book, there's no way around those loadings. They will have to pay them. So look, that's why I'd nearly suggest if they do want to join, check out a mid-level plan. The two probably best value mid-level plans right now, Level Health, Plan B 1089, or the it's 1113. Leia have a plan called Access Health, which is 1089. So at least when you factor in the loading, that'll bring it up to around 1600 euro. So go in at a low level, pay your loading. They can always increase their cover in the future.
2: Good idea. Family of four next. The company has stopped covering the kids because they're adults and they've completed their education. The cover is excellent, including a temporary upgrade option for certain procedures. But what plan would be good for the adult children living at home?
1: Okay, so normally what companies will do is once the kids turn 21, 22, they won't cover them. But you can still keep them on your policy. So that's the key thing now. Just because the employer doesn't pay for them anymore, they can still keep them on the same policy
2: but
1: that
2: you're
1: they have.
2: Coughing up for them, right?
1: You're going to have to pay for them, absolutely. Yeah, it doesn't get any cheaper as they get older, right? So, but here's the thing. They need to check out plans with good young adult rates. So, for example, the Enhanced Care 350 scheme with VHI, that Access Health scheme with Leia Healthcare, they tend to have VHI and Leia, and even the newer plans, they tend to have really good rates for young adults. Now, here's the thing. There's a specific rate for an 18 to 20-year-old, and then it goes up, it gets dearer for 21, 22 and 23. But they should check out VHI, probably first of all, because VHI's rates tend to be that little bit better for young adults. And they can take out a separate policy for them if they wish in their name. Now, they could also, let's just say they're with VHI. They could actually move that dependent to whatever plan they select, keep them on their policy because they may get a discount through the group scheme. And it's going to be the same price whether they put them on their own plan or put them on the existing family policy or their own policy. But once again, this goes back to splitting cover. You know, if you, once now the company's not funding them anymore, you need to look at taking out appropriate cover that fits their age and so forth.
2: Strategic about it, but it is going to cost them. You know, there's no way to avoid that. My wife and I, says this listener, have been on Essential Health 300 with Leia for the past 5 years. Each year on renewal, they tell us it is one of their better value plans and not to change. We are in our 60s.
1: Okay, well, I wouldn't rely on that advice. That's the first thing I would say. So Essential Health 300, it's 1,775 euro. It was a really good plan because up until recently, it still fully covered hips and knees and shoulders and cataracts. But now they've changed that. Now there's a 20% shortfall on that plan. So what I would say to that person,

0: person right now, they need to shop around. For example, there's a new plan. Well, just check out the VHI PMI 4316. It's the exact same price. Okay, but now they're going to get full cardiac cover, which they don't really get on that plan, and they're going to get money back on all their routine expenses. And they still have the 20% shortfall on the hips, knees and shoulders and so on. So I would definitely shop around. If they're not too concerned about hips, knees and shoulders in terms of needing a full replacement, there is another plan with Laya right now called Simply Health Plus. It's the exact same price as their plan, but it's a full corporate plan. They'll get 50% back on every consultant, every GP, every X-ray. They don't get that on their current plan. And they'll also have really good limited cover in the high-tech hospital. So I have to say the Essential Health 300, there are certain plans now for me, Claire, that are just, you really don't need to stay on those plans anymore. That's one of them. So definitely Laya Simply Health Plus. Or they should also maybe talk to VHI about the PMI 4316. Yeah. Can I just say one other small thing before we forget this? People don't realise this. There's new deals coming on stream all the time. Irish Life Health have just launched a new plan into the market, which for us, when we look at it, it's unbelievable pricing because they've just won a big scheme. That plan is called Health Action Plus, but anybody can join that plan. It's €1,734. And this goes back to what we were discussing at the start. If you don't phone up and check out, you'll miss those deals.
1: And does that give you all the replacement bits?
0: It has a private, it does. It has a private room on it. It has unbelievable and day-to-day cover, like for GP and consultancy, 25 physiotherapy visits. But the pricing of that plan at €1,734, there's nothing else in the market right now at that price. So sometimes your renewal can coincide with these new schemes.
1: Well, Dermot, it's good to be reminded about that reduced cover, because I know that's an issue with many of the plans. The questions are still coming in. We have to leave it there, though, Dermot, and we'll have you back again. We'll go through all of this again. And in the meantime, Dermot's website is healthinsuranceireland.ie.
2: 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Conversation that counts.
1: My next guest spent two decades in the Irish Navy, rising to become captain of the LEIFA. And during her career, she played a key role in intercepting a major cocaine shipment. She took part in the rescue of sailors from a sunken submarine and so much more. In her memoir, Be Like the Sea, Life, Learnings and Leadership from an Irish Navy Captain, she shares the experiences, the challenges and the lessons that shaped her time in the Navy. And she's here now to tell the tale. Former Irish Navy Captain Marie Gleeson. Marie, you're so welcome.
3: Thank you, Claire.
1: Lovely to have you here. I said to you when you came in that I got lost in the book, and I really did. I loved reading it. It's a fascinating story from start to finish, which we're going to go through now. But in the beginning, it wasn't really the Navy that you wanted to join, was it?
3: No. I'd say I would have been fascinated by the Navy back then because I didn't know anything about the Navy. So I come from a really small dairy farm in Tipperary. I grew up on the farm, eldest of six, out in the farm with my dad.
1: You're like us in Leash, you were lucky to see the sea once a year.
3: Exactly. And I had an uncle in the army. I was used to running around fields. I probably didn't see myself doing a 9-to-5 job realistically. So the army was the one I wanted. And unfortunately, my life took a bit of a off the rails moment on a number of different factors that I talk about in the book. So the trajectory that I was on, I came off, didn't get the army, just missed out. And then the Navy had only just, imagine, started taking women in the mid-1990s, which is crazy when you think about it.
1: Mm-hmm. Go back to the trajectory there that you talk about and explain to people what happened around that time.
3: Yeah. So I suppose eldest daughter would have been, you know, ticking all the boxes, driven, committed, loved being out and about. So would have done very well at school, done well in sport, done well in, you know, in plays and shows and stuff. So when I was 16, there was kind of a coordination of different events happened. So our school had, I'd been in a convent for 2 years, you know, 60 of us, we all knew each other really well. The teachers knew us really well. And then they amalgamated the three schools in the town in Cashel, the brothers, the tech and the convent. So suddenly it was this massive school. So I probably got a bit lost in that, you know, the people who maybe were keeping an eye on me wasn't there anymore. And it was mixed. So there was a whole transition in that time of your life. The hormones are kicking in. There's a lot going on.
1: All very unsettling. Yeah.
3: And then my parents, my dad would be very entrepreneurial, spirited person. So they bought a pub. Now, we weren't meant to end up working in the pub, but different things happened. Manager didn't turn up on the day. So ended up working in the pub. Didn't know anything about pubs. You know, and suddenly, very social person, quite outgoing, gregarious, loved the crack. So I was, fell into lots of different things. So my academic trajectory went definitely off the track. So didn't do very well in my leaving cert, you know, didn't get the army, just missed out, got into a course in UCC I didn't really want to be in. So just
1: so a little bit lost.
3: Yeah,
1: definitely. And then the Navy pops up on your radar.
3: Yeah, so my uncle would have advised me at the time, because I definitely wanted the army. So he said, do the Air Corps, the Navy interviews. And I said, I'm not doing the Air Corps because I don't want to fly. I'll do the Navy, no problem, they won't take me. Like dairy farmer's daughter, no maritime experience. So like when we got through all the stage gates and the letter came, and my parents and myself sat down and it was like the Navy, I was like, I asked my mum, would she ring competition section to see if they made a mistake? So that's how off course I was. But I think when I went to the boot camp then, like the boot camp is, you know, that really intense military, like physical, but you're being pushed and challenged. I loved it. Like I loved being up in the Curragh. So I kind of felt like if I excelled in the Curragh, they would realise the mistake and they might keep me. And then obviously I did great, but they couldn't keep me. So then I ended up back down in the base learning about navigation, spherical trigonometry, all these crazy subjects. But actually getting out onto a ship for the first time, first of all, I don't get seasick, which is hugely beneficial when you're in a career that's maritime based.
1: Well, yes, I can imagine that that's bottom line, you know.
3: Yeah, but I really loved being at sea, like from the get-go. You know, once I got used to the kind of circumstances and, you know, the intensity of the engine room, or, you know, being up on deck, learning about boats and how to launch and drive small boats, starting to learn about navigation. But actually, for me, it's crazy when you think about it, but like, I actually really loved the sea. I loved the expanse of the ocean. Like, I loved when we were 200 miles off the west coast of Ireland, away from everything. But it's hard to put it into words, but there's a power in the sea. And I think the sea is a very feminine energy as well. So like, you know, you can have a flat, calm ocean and 24 hours later, it's a raging storm when you're out there. So I loved that power.
1: The other element of it is that you're in enclosed quarters, you know, with people that you might choose to be with, and there's no escape. How did you deal with that? Yeah. Did that bother you at all?
3: I don't know. I probably bothered people more than they bothered me, Claire, if I'm being really honest. Like, very enthusiastic, very driven. I talk a lot. I'm full on. So like, some of the advice you get in a military career is to kind of keep yourself in the middle, be the grey person in the class, because then you're not under too much heat and you're also ticking along. I wasn't great at taking that advice. So I was like normally throwing myself into it. So I think, for me, learning to understand how I impacted on other people was a big part of the training. And one thing about the job, you get really tough feedback from the get-go. And when you have someone telling you where you're maybe not reaching the mark, whether it's your physical, whether it's your conduct, whether it's the approach you're taking, you know, you first of all, you take that as reflection on you, and you hear it all as bad stuff.
1: Yes.
3: But actually, there's a moment.
1: Which is natural.
3: Yeah, totally. Oh, yeah. But there's a moment when something flicks in your head, or for me anyway, where it was like, well, actually, they're trying to make me better, and they're trying to make me, you know, a better asset here, part of the team, and realizing that sometimes I didn't need to be as enthusiastic as I was, or maybe that I was, you know, having an impact on other people who maybe were struggling with being at sea, or maybe weren't as outgoing as I was. So actually realizing that you can moderate your presence and have a powerful impact for other people.
1: Yeah, and some people, you know, your superiors were really good to you and really encouraging, but you're very open and honest about the fact that not everybody was like that. And, you know, you've mentioned already that women were pretty new to the Irish Navy, and there were some men who didn't want you around.
3: Yeah, definitely. It's funny, actually, when I look back now, sometimes they were the easier ones to deal with, in terms of like, you knew that they weren't really 100% sure. You knew maybe they didn't want women there. So nearly for me, there was a motivation factor in proving them wrong. Like, I can do this absolutely as well as anybody else. But then actually some of the more tough individuals to deal with were the guys who had daughters our age, because sometimes they wanted to mind you. So, oh, Cadet Gleason, you can't pull that line, or somebody jump in there and help Cadet Gleason with that. And you're like, no, let me do it. I can do it. So actually having a conversation with someone who's trying to help you and asking them to step back, like, that's actually really tough.
1: Yeah, because
3: discussion.
1: That's more hurtful for them, isn't it?
3: Because
1: they think they're doing the right thing.
3: Yeah, totally. Like, so I can remember navigating one of those conversations. But yeah, like, there's a book or a chapter in the book where I say a ship is only as good as her captain. And the lessons that I learned about how to deal with people and how to speak to people and how to get the best out of people, or vice versa, you know, how your presence can actually impact negatively on someone and undermine their confidence. Like, when you're a navigator, navigation officer and you're responsible for navigating a ship, there's a unique relationship between you and the captain. And when you're giving that recommendation to the captain, how they answer you, so if they acknowledge you in a positive sense, they can still ask you a question, but it doesn't undermine your confidence. Whereas if they're like, really, come to port? Are you telling me to come to port? And you're like, oh, gee, am I? Yes, I am. Like, so it just the tonality piece. But I think I was very lucky, and I know not everybody was as lucky, but I did meet really good people along the way in the main, and the people that I didn't, that I met that weren't great people, probably helped me to be a better leader in the future and a better captain and a better person.
1: Yeah, so you weren't surprised then to hear all of the stories that have emerged in general from the Defence Forces in recent times. I'm thinking of particular the Women of Honour movement.
3: I was surprised in that I wouldn't have had first-hand experience of it, and I wouldn't have had a massive awareness of it. And I talk about this in the book in that, you know, it was 2 years after I left the Navy when the Women of Honour documentary came out. And I can tell you, I sat at the kitchen table and I was devastated for the women who were telling their stories, but particularly for me, there was a story of a young girl in the Navy who had this horrendous experience where, you know, she found herself in this difficult circumstance on a ship and people behaving totally inappropriately. And I suppose for me, part of it was the shock of, why didn't somebody step in and stop it? Because it was ridiculously silly behaviour. It was totally inappropriate. So how come nobody stepped in? We were trained to step in. And then also, like, our ship would have been at sea the year before that. And when I say, I mean the LEIFA.
1: Yes.
3: Like, I was a female captain. I had a female navigation officer, a female engineer, which was very unusual. That was not, you know, a stunt. It was just the way our postings had happened. And the systems on our ship were, you know, implemented fully, which meant that, you know, we had a zero tolerance on board for any kind of misconduct. So I think I was just so devastated for the people, but also really upset that the systems didn't work.
1: And that it was allowed to happen.
3: Yeah, and that comes down to people, you know, and that's why, you know, it's a risk to come out and say that I absolutely think this is a great career and to say that I would be delighted if my daughters went in, because some people do feel it's not a safe place for women. But the way I look at it is, the more women we get in there, into the Defence Forces, then the systems will be implemented properly. And therefore, you create better environments for men and women. And I think that's really, really important. So, like, the sea is a fantastic career, you know, I believe. And that's a dairy farmer's daughter from Tipperary. Like, but it just, it teaches you so much about life and people and, you know, how to deal with people and how to navigate all these peaks and troughs in your life and navigate really difficult times
1: and
3: as well.
1: Tell me, are your girls showing any interest in the Navy?
3: My eldest girl is very like me, but I don't know. Would she survive in the Navy? I don't think she could be grey in any shape or form. She's brilliant. She's full of enthusiasm. She's driven. She loves sport. So the potential is there. I don't know if she'd like it. And then my younger girl wants to be a pilot. So I haven't quite influenced her in the right direction at the moment, but we'll wait and see.
1: Let her off.
3: I hope
1: she gets there. I want to talk to you about Ciarán.
3: Yeah.
1: Because that really struck me in the book, how you wrote about it, how honest you were about it. So Ciarán was your first child, and you knew before Ciarán was born that Ciarán was facing huge problems. And then Ciarán, this is what really touched me about it, because when Ciarán was born, he brought with him great hope, didn't he?
3: Yeah.
1: And I could tell from reading your description of it that despite what you were being told about what Ciarán's future was going to be, that you just hoped beyond hope that it wasn't going to happen the way it did.
3: Yeah. So I think for your listeners to fully appreciate the story, myself and John got married in May 2011. I also chose to marry a man from Leitrim Clare. Great start.
1: And they played football together.
3: But we've never met each other. But so John and I got married in May 2011, and I had been diagnosed with polycystic ovarian syndrome. I had been told conception was going to be really difficult. Fertility was an issue. And we actually threw caution to the wind just before the wedding. So I was actually 4 weeks pregnant the day I got married. So when you look at our wedding video, there's this lovely moment between us in the church, will you welcome the children, whatever, and you just see the two of us look at each other, and we were so excited and beyond delighted. And even though it had this massive career impact, at the same time I was like, I can do this, I can manage the career and have a baby and, you know, go to sea, it'll all be fine. And then we were with Professor Keelan O'Donoghue in Cork, who I didn't know at the time was going to become this amazing person in our life. And Keelan picked up something on our scan. We were just in as regular people in having your first, you know, anomaly scan at the 20-week mark. And she brought us back in a couple of weeks later. And that was the time when she told us it was something with the heart. And I suppose I knew plenty of people who had holes in hearts or maybe, you know, heart things. So in my head, it was like, this will be, you know, this is, we can
1: We've all heard it growing up, you know, that it was an issue and people are fine with it.
3: But then we went to the Coombe and we met the paediatric cardiologist. I was 24 weeks pregnant, so just coming up on 6 months. And that was a really tough day, and I talk about it in the book. And I know it'll be emotive for people, but like to get such a stark diagnosis where it was such a complicated heart defect that they told us to consider England and termination as the first option. And for me and John at the time, that was such a blow. But making the decision as to what to do next, like from a maternal, and I'm, you know, I find this hard, but like maternally, I was on the floor. Like I was just gone. Like I don't even remember an awful lot of those meetings. But militarily, I'm trained to make decisions. That's what you're paid. You get in charge allowance on a ship to make really tough calls. So I think that military skill set was me coming out, taking emotion out of it and making decisions. And then we made the decision to go to term. So then the maternal me had to pick myself up, and we didn't tell an awful lot of people at all because we were trying to protect them. But my decision, and myself and John, was that we would continue as strongly and as best as we could. So every day for me was, you know, if he got stronger, if he grew, because they'd given us such a bad diagnosis. So when Ciarán was born, they had asked us to sign a DNR in the Coombe. They had told us that he wouldn't cry. So Sean Daly was the obstetrician who was with us in surgery in the emergency section. And I remember that moment just before he was going to take Ciarán, because he said something to me. And he lifted Ciarán out, and Ciarán roared the place down, like roared, like. And I remember Sean Daly looking at me and just being like, this is a fighter. Like, so Ciarán was in Crumlin within 3 hours of being born, and they had told us he would never get to Crumlin. So John went away in the ambulance with him. And like, for me, that was massive in lots of respects. But even that John got to have time with him, because I'd had like nearly 10 months.
1: Yeah.
3: So I think that. But I think the week that we were there, because he was 8'14" and he was gorgeous, and there's a beautiful, my favourite photo of him in the book.
1: I was looking at it again this morning. What a gorgeous child.
3: He was like gorgeous. Yeah, I do think every mother thinks their child is gorgeous, but I really think he was beautiful. Like, and his name actually means little dark prince, and he absolutely was. Mm-hmm. Like, but unfortunately, you know, everything that was wrong with his heart was wrong with his heart. But he had this amazing first couple of days where, you know, we got to christen him, grandparents, aunts and uncles got to come in and meet him. And when it went badly, badly wrong for us at the end, again, you know, we all have different beliefs around the world. Some people have beliefs, some people have none. But my granny was very, very sick at the time. She should have died before Christmas. Her kidneys had failed. And this was the 13th of January. And she passed away on the 13th, Friday the 13th. And I genuinely thought she was taking Ciarán's place. So kind of give us a lift. And then he crashed going to surgery. And we had a horrendous time in the Coombe with a fantastic team of people around us, but not our family, because my family were at the funeral and John's family were very ill at the time, so they couldn't come in. But when we lost Ciarán, like I describe it in the book as honestly as I can, because it's devastating to be in that position, but then you've got to make a decision what you do next. And for us, like, it was trying to stay afloat in the storm, and there was an awful lot of the knowledge I had from the sea that was keeping me going. But it definitely, you know, I don't know, I look back and I don't understand how we got through it.
1: Yeah, but you know what I really appreciated it from reading the book was that you're very honest about how your perspective on everything changed and your priorities changed. And I can see that in how you were making decisions when it came to your career. Mm. And I love that honesty, because if you deny that, it's not the truth.
3: Yeah, yeah. Like, when I went back to work, I would have thought my immediate reaction would be back to work. And my bosses thought I would be back. They thought, that's how Maria will cope. She'll pick herself up, she'll throw herself into work, and she will be 100% going. And they were shocked as I was when I wasn't. And I took my full maternity leave, even though I was at home with no baby. And some days were devastatingly difficult just to even get out of bed. But when I did go back to work, I had to do a promotion interview. That's another chapter in the book. But actually recognising my competitors in that competition, because they actually were the ones who got me in there. Like, I shouldn't have turned up for that interview because I wasn't able, but they got me ready. So they actually helped me to compete in that competition. And because of that, one of them didn't get selected for promotion. So like, that's the kind of team spirit and camaraderie and esprit de corps that is in the Navy. Like, somebody sacrificed their career for me. They could have let me at home.
1: Incredible.
3: Yeah, massive. But when I went back to work, like, I say this all the time, I looked the same, spoke the same, had the same uniform. People thought I was the same person, but I wasn't. And when I, and there's a whole other side in the book about the journey to command and taking command of the LEFA, but a year and a half later when I went out to EFA, like, I knew I wasn't the same person, but I knew I could be a really good captain and I could be a very good leader because I understood emotional intelligence and empathy in a way that I never understood before. So we could still work to the highest level. We could be absolutely professional. But at the same time, you know, I wasn't going to make people's lives any more difficult.
1: Yeah, and that's what I really like about it, that you were the best that you can be and you were the best of the best, but you recognized what you had been through and you brought that to your work life.
3: Yeah.
1: And
3: that's
1: I mean, that is just being completely authentic.
3: Yeah. Well, Ciarán gave me huge bravery. Like, even the day I took command in Waterford, I had my speech written and I knew that's a big day in your career. Like, the VIPs are there, the head honchos, all the crew are there, and you get to make your first kind of public speech as a captain. And I had written a what I felt was a strong, you know, address, as much as for my crew as for anybody else. But as I walked out that day, the one person who wasn't in it was Ciarán. So as I stood at the podium in Waterford, I remember this moment and just being like, no, I can't deny him. So I said something like, recognising John and the sport, but the bouncing little boy that should have been on his daddy's knee. And the old me would have thought that would have made me weak and might have thought that my crew weren't able. But actually for me, that was showing my crew that I was absolutely resilient, strong, and could cope with whatever was going to come at us in the following 2 years. But I think that the decisions around the Navy, like, there's a whole other side to our story around infertility and what came next. And unfortunately, our journey to have more children wasn't straightforward. And everything they had told me about my fertility journey came to fruition. And we went through a really difficult, difficult journey to have the girls. And some of that I did when I was towards the end of my command at sea. But again, when I had the girls then, there was this recognition that, you know, I had lost all that time with Ciarán and I didn't want to lose more time with the girls. And unfortunately, the way the military promotion system works, you do have to sacrifice a lot from a family perspective. And I have huge respect for the people who do. But, you know, it didn't mean the same to me then. And also, I wanted to be me. And you can't be you when you're in a uniform all the time. And that cadet who was gregarious and outgoing and talked a lot and asked a lot of questions, that is me. So when I left the Navy, there was huge regret at the camaraderie, losing the camaraderie, the team spirit. But then there was this bravery that I was given to go and try something different. And I threw caution to the wind and I had no real plan. And now I find myself in this world and people have been so good to me over the last number of years, Claire. And I think sometimes we can listen to all the negativity and we can hear all this, that and the other about people and how we treat each other. Like, I have a fabulous network of support, but I meet the best people, whether it's in private sector companies, not-for-profits, public sector entities. Like, I meet great people and most of them want to be able to work better together in teams and most of them want to treat each other well. And, you know, that's what's great about us.
1: Yeah, but I can tell that they learn valuable lessons from you as well, including this person who got in touch. I did a postgrad with Marie a few years ago. We just started the course when COVID hit and everything moved online. She was one of the class reps and thanks to her natural leadership, what could have been a disastrous situation turned into an amazing experience as we all helped each other get through the course and get through those difficult times. You're smiling. You might even know who that is.
3: I don't know. I have a suspicion, but I don't know. And if it's who I think it is, I never would have thought they'd message into a radio show, so I didn't know anything about it. But yeah, I just think, yeah, look, the Navy made me the woman I am, but Ciarán gave me the bravery to walk away when it would have been easier to stay in a lot of respects.
1: Look, Marie, we're going to leave it there, but I just want to tell people, I loved this book. And as I said to Marie when she walked in, I just took such joy out of reading it because it is so honest and it's so interesting because the Irish Navy, there are very few people who know the Navy as intimately as you and a couple of your colleagues do. It's called Be Like the Sea, Life, Learnings and Leadership from an Irish Navy Captain by Marie Gleeson. An honour to meet you. Thank you so much.
3: Pleasure. Thank you, Claire.
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1: Well, I'm joined now by the presenter of News Talk's Screen Time, John Fardy, and we're talking about the best and worst celebrity endorsements of all time. What is the fascination, John?
4: You said the best and worst. These are mostly on the worst side of the balance sheet that we're going to talk about. There's just some very strange things. And you would just have to think it all comes down to money. But some of the people who've appeared in some of these ads, you think, wow, are you not worried by your legacy? Exhibit A, Jackie Chan, one of the great martial arts turned actors in the world, bizarrely in the 90s, showed up in a Woolworths ad.
5: Hi, guys.
6: Oh, yeah, it's Jackie Chan.
7: Jackie Chan!
5: So, ready for the party?
7: Sure up.
6: Hang on. You're naked.
8: Woolly, run down to Woolworths and get us some jeans and t-shirts from their new Worth It Value range.
6: What's up? Now, where are they? Oh, hello.
7: Hey, Jackie. Wax on. Wax off.
5: I wasn't in that one.
6: Ta-da!
1: Poor Jackie must have needed the money for
4: the
1: electricity bill.
4: He must have needed the money. And like listening to it there, you could argue it's borderline racist because they start, you know, doing the Karate Kid, wax on, wax off. And he's like, that wasn't even... I guess he needed the money. And look, you can't fault him for that, really. I mean, he was a movie star. You know, they sold their image. But it's a bizarre one. Woolworths doesn't exist anymore, as you know.
1: But you know, back in the day before the World Wide Web, the stars always went to like another part of the world very far away to do these endorsements and hoped that we didn't find out about it in the West or in Hollywood, say. You know, that happened a lot, didn't it?
4: George Clooney would kind of make that claim with his Nespresso ads when it first began. There's a movie called Lost in Translation where Bill Murray plays an actor who makes a whiskey commercial in Japan, hoping no one will notice, and famously says, I'm getting paid $2 million for it. Yeah, so it has changed. And the whole celebrity ad thing in a way has changed now because of influencers and all that kind of thing. But let me bring you some more horror shows, if I might.
1: Oh, do.
4: The worst one in terms of, you know, we can laugh about these, but the one that, you know, landed on its face and was pretty god-awful was 2017 Kendall Jenner in a Pepsi ad. You may remember this. 2017 was kind of when Black Lives Matter was really boiling. And I couldn't play any of this because it's just audio that makes no sense. But the visuals are pretty horrific. So you have this middle American town clearly rioting about something. And it's kind of nameless protests. But there's clearly angry people. What happens? She shows up, gives the cop a can of Pepsi. And you know what? We have world harmony. And it was the most ill-advised. She's subsequently apologized for it. Pepsi, who are no stranger to making some bad ads over the year, held up their hands and said, we got this really wrong. Because Pepsi, you may remember, and Cola, particularly in the like late 80s, early 90s, had the Cola Wars when they were...
1: Taste test.
4: Yeah, and which rock star can we pay to say, drink our cola and rot your teeth? And it got like, it got ridiculous. They were...
1: Didn't Michael Jackson, wasn't he the face of Pepsi?
4: He did loads.
1: Yeah,
4: and famously his hair went on fire, which is covered in that god-awful movie that still seems to be number one in the box office. I'm a massive Billy Joel fan, which I've probably mentioned to you before. He turned down a $90 million offer from Pepsi, even though he drank the stuff. There you go. And even though he probably
1: needed
4: the money.
1: Proof that he's a good man,
4: John. A good man.
1: So Kendall Jenner did the Pepsi ad. It was awful. But like the Kardashians, you know, they'll sell anything, won't they?
4: They would indeed. And that brings us nicely to Kim Kardashian.
1: Yes.
4: Why don't we have a little flavor of this? Guess what she's talking about?
9: It's the fifth year in a row that Charmin is opening up a great, gorgeous, clean restrooms for, you know, everyone to use in New York City during the holidays.
1: Talking about the Jacks.
4: Yeah. So Charmin, that well-known toilet brand company, during the Christmas holidays in 2012, had a specially built toilet for shoppers in some street in New York. And they were sponsoring it, and they got her on board to help flog the toilets and the toilet paper. Yeah, particularly Loeb. That was kind of nearly pre-internet. It was kind of hard to find the ad, but it's still out there.
1: I want to know how much she got for doing that.
4: That was unrevealed. I would imagine to put yourself as a toilet ambassador, you would have to be
1: toilet paper ambassador. So that's toilet paper with the little bears on it.
4: Exactly. Yeah.
1: It's nice. Like, it's nice toilet paper. Well done, Kim.
4: If anyone wants to get in touch Listen, I want to bring you one that's, you know, maybe we shouldn't even be playing this because it's kind of tragic, but O.J. Simpson, before 1994, was one of the most revered sports stars in America. He'd very successful as an American sportsman playing American football and had become kind of an almost cuddly toy character. And one of the reasons was because he had become this brand ambassador for Hertz car rental in the late 70s. And car rental was really taking off in the 70s. And Hertz, there's economic statements you can see about this stuff, can trace huge amounts of their success to this particular ad with O.J. Simpson.
10: Nobody does it better than Hertz.
11: Nobody.

0: Find out more of what it takes to rent you a Fairmont, Mustang, LTD, or other fine car faster.
1: Hertz, the superstar.
0: You know it.
2: See, we do all the finger wagging about that, yeah. But it worked for them.
3: Absolutely it did. And the horrible irony is that the tagline of those ads, those whole series of ads, was "Run, OJ, run." So he was running through an airport trying to get the car in time. And then, of course, he famously fled the scene in a white Bronco. So, as I say, a cruel, cruel irony.
2: Yeah, I mean, it's just interesting that they did that back then. You know, there's a sense that now with social media that you can sort of get away with, you know, trying those risque things.
3: Yes.
2: That was like a big departure for a big company like that to do at that time.
3: It absolutely was, but it really worked. And there's a whole theory that celebrity endorsements really began with the success of Hertz and O.J. Simpson. Bizarre as that sounds in this day and age, you know.
2: Pizza Hut selling the pizza.
3: Oh, man. So, you know, this is bizarre. Like, so maybe you can't fault anyone. They show up with a hat full of cash and offer you all this money to do one day's work or a week's work and make some ad, and maybe someone's not people aren't going to see it in a certain side of the world. But there are certain people in the world you think have such global legacy and have changed history that you would think they're not going to be privy to any of this kind of stuff.
2: Like Billy Joel.
3: Yeah. Or Mikhail Gorbachev, who was flogging pizza. This is partially in Russian, by the way.
4: Sometimes nothing brings people together like a nice hot pizza from Pizza Hut.
3: Glasnost, Perestroika, and Pizza Hut.
2: Yeah, nice hot pizza.
3: So that was 1998. That what's happening is it's a Pizza Hut in Red Square. This was designed to be shown outside of the USSR. And Gorbachev is in a Pizza Hut with seemingly his granddaughter or something like that. And all these Russians out of central casting going, oh, no, no, are discussing his legacy in Russian. And then they stand up and clap him and go, let's all celebrate Pizza Hut. It's horrific. And he got a huge amount of negativity for it, understandably so. I mean, let's not forget he was the godfather of the end of communism. Like, he had an understanding of capitalism that other people didn't have. This was a wrong move, you would have to say, as great a man as he was.
2: Yeah, Bob Dylan sold pants, though. We have to also remember that.
3: Okay, you know, well, here's the thing, in a sentence. Here's the thing about Bob Dylan. I love Billy Joel, but Bob Dylan is the greatest singer-songwriter of all time, right?
2: He sold pants.
3: He sold ladies' underwear, right? And it's this bizarre ad. I just watched it outside. It's not bad. As weird as that sounds. So it's a really strange ad where there is this scantily clad model in Victoria's Secret's underwear, kind of with feathers and angelic lights, in this old house in Venice. And there's pictures of him kind of in the background, watery, singing his song Lovesick from the album Time Out of Mind in the mid-90s. So that's, you know, the end of civilization, Bob Dylan in a lingerie ad. However, for the Dylanologist amongst us, he was doing an interview in 1965 and someone said, Bob, would you ever sell out? And he said, well, maybe for ladies' underwear.
2: Yeah.
3: So he did promise us that he might do it.
2: I've completely changed my view. And he sold pants. Bob Dylan selling the underwear.
3: Yeah, I'm sorry.
2: John, thank you so much.
3: Thank you.
2: John Fardy from News Talk Screen Time.
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7: You are listening to Lunchtime Live with Andrea Gilligan. It's 1800-453-106 as always. That's the number if you want to get us between now and 2, or you can WhatsApp us on 087-1400-106. Sirica McManigan is with me here on the line today because Sirica is an Irish bride due to get married abroad in 4 months' time. Sirica, what happened?
8: Hi, thanks so much for having us. But basically what happened was last Friday on the 22nd of May, the wedding planner that we were using in Tenerife sent an email to say that they were filing for insolvency. And then all communication cut. So we were completely left in the dark. Thankfully, there's been loads of other brides. Well, unfortunately, there's been loads of other brides also impacted by this. And we've banded together. And then even the people, like different wedding planners and vendors in Tenerife, have really come together to try and support us. So
7: this is a wedding. Is a wedding planner that you and your partner or your fiance had engaged in Tenerife, obviously, to organise the big day, which was due to happen when?
8: So the 19th of September is the date that is set.
7: Yeah.
8: And we felt like we did everything right. She was 12 years in business. She had glowing reviews. And then we actually met her 3 times in person.
7: So then, of course, it comes to the contract negotiation or the deciding about what you're going to use or what vendors you're going to go for, the money talk, all of that happens. You and your partner had handed over, Sarah, a very substantial amount of money.
8: Yeah, so we've been saving incredibly hard for the last 2 years. And what really attracted us to this wedding planner is I'm actually a celiac, and she was able to customise a menu for us to make it all gluten-free. And there's certain members of my family as well that are celiac, so this worked out really well.
7: Mm.
8: And so she set up a payment schedule. She said she would handle all of the vendors for us. So it really took the stress out of wedding planning. I'm sure every bride and groom can relate to this. And we, over the course of the 2 years, sent her 26,090 euro. We can account for 1,000 euro of that money. We did confirm on only Monday that the venue we had booked had a deposit of 1,000 euro, but nothing else.
7: Okay, so there's 25,000 and 90 euro, and that's obviously the money for, you know, whether it be the florists, and I know you've sent us in some, screenshots of the different things that were paid for, or DJs and the meal and the whole lot that goes with that. And you received this email from the company abroad in Spain and Tenerife just last week to say that they were filing for insolvency.
8: Yes, and as far as we're aware, that hasn't been done yet. So we're just in this weird limbo of trying, and this is the reason as well that I'm reaching out to so many people. We're trying to find more people that have been affected by this, because there's an amazing group that we've put together to share resources, to share knowledge, just to try and make some sense of this, and to also offer and support those to know that they're not alone in this, that there is almost like more than 30 of us now that have come together. So we're here to offer you support as well.
7: Bring me back to last week, Sarah, and you check your emails and you're thinking now, it's 4 month countdown to the big day. You're getting excited. I'm sure the family and friends and everybody are talking to you about flights and accommodation and the whole lot and the trip and the dresses and what everybody's going to wear. And you look at your email, I'm sure wildly unexpectedly, to get the email from the wedding planner to say, I regret to inform you that they've informed the commercial court of Santa Cruz de Tenerife that we will file for insolvency.
8: Yeah, so I actually, that morning, had been looking up flower girl dresses. So my brother, his little girl is going to be our flower girl. And I was in that full planning mode. Like, today I'm going to get the bridesmaids dresses. And it was just pure, like, at first you don't want to believe this. You're like, this can't be real. This can't be happening.
7: You must have died when you opened that email.
8: The heart sinks, and I thought my partner had got it. He was just finishing his last exam, and I rang him, and he was like, what are you talking about? And I had to tell him, and that was just, a lot of tears. And thankfully, he's an amazing human, and thank God I'm marrying the right person, because we've really come together, divided, and tried to figure out what we can do.
7: So when you tried to make contact then with the wedding planner and with the company, have you had any luck over the past 6 days?
8: No, completely gone. Everything's gone. All their social media gone. You can have like a WhatsApp business account. Everything is closed. We obviously replied straight away going, what does this mean? Is there any vendors you can give us that kind of stuff? And nothing. No one's got anything from them either. So it just seems to be, like, just gone.
7: But for you and for your partner, it's over €25,000 that you've handed over that now hasn't been paid to the vendors that you and your partner had understood were booked for your big day on the 19th of September, with the exception of the actual wedding venue. So can the wedding go ahead, Circa?
8: So I am absolutely determined because all of our family and friends have paid for flights and accommodation and everything else. And I have linked in with a new wedding planner. She is wonderful. But you know yourself, trying to fund a wedding again in 4 months.
7: Oh my God, it's a life savings.
8: It's incredibly difficult. So we're just trying to do the best we can and try and figure out a plan. I consider us quote unquote the lucky ones, because some of the brides, their weddings are this week. There's a bride that has a wedding today in June and throughout August as well. Yeah. So
7: since you spoke about this on your social media account, and as I said, you've sent us on some of the different correspondence that you've had with the wedding planners, and we too here at Lunchtime Live have made contact with them and asked them if they'd like to join us on the programme today. And if we've any further updates on that, we'll certainly bring that to you, Circa. But other Irish brides have got in touch with you too, haven't they?
8: Yes, so we have brides from Germany, we have a bride as well that's based in Hong Kong, so it seems to be wider certainly than just us, and we have about 5, 6, 7 kind of brides now, but we're finding more of them, and if anyone has been affected, please get in touch, and we'll get you added to the group, and we can let you know what we know for the moment.
7: 1800 453 106 is the number. Circa, stay with us for a moment, because I think we've another bride. Ella is with us on the line as well today. Ella, good afternoon.
9: Hello.
7: How are you doing, Ella? I understand you too are affected in the same way as Circa.
9: Yeah, absolutely devastated. And it's just so upsetting to understand that there's so many brides in the same situation as us.
7: Is your wedding next week?
9: My wedding is the 6th of June, yeah, next Saturday.
7: So what's going to happen?
9: And I've been literally, well, we've managed to sort of sort everything out, but we've had to pay it all again. It's been absolutely awful, obviously. As Saoirse has just said, it's literally the same as situation as what she is. We received the email, and then we've literally had nothing. Like, the social media is all gone. The lawyers that we've been in contact with have said that she's not filed for insolvency yet, so the fact that she's put that out, that she is filing for insolvency when she isn't, is not great. No one wants to help us, basically. We've been on the phone to the bank, the fraud system in the UK, and it's just been a nightmare for all of us brides, because, but at least we've got all each other.
7: Because I presume you got the same email as Circa, did you, to say that came from the office at Weddings in Tenerife, to say that we regret to inform you that Weddings in Tenerife SL has informed the Commercial Court of Santa Cruz to Tenerife that we will file for insolvency as soon as our lawyers has prepared the necessary documents. Once the court admits the filing, you'll receive formal notification from the court with instructions for submitting claims. And it's a long and, you know, lengthy email that goes on with some advice and advisory, but I take it you too had no such luck when you tried to then get back in contact with them.
9: Absolutely no luck. Yeah, we've tried everything, emails, phone calls, even phone calls to her personal number and everything, and there's literally nothing that we can get hold of her on. And obviously it's such a heartbreaking feeling when you open that message, especially when my wedding day was 15 days away when I opened that. It's now only 9 days away. And we've sort of slowly managed to get everything back together. But as you can imagine, we've had to spend another €8,000 on top of what we already have spent, which quite frankly we didn't have, because we've spent our life savings on this beautiful wedding.
7: Sure, who has a spare €8,000, you know, 10 days out from trying to organise a wedding abroad? Yeah. And I assume, not to pry, Ella, but I presume you probably had paid over something similar to Circa initially, had you?
9: So we spent €16,000, so not as much. We haven't got as many guests going out.
7: Still a huge amount of money.
9: So it's still allowed. Yeah, exactly. And the only thing that was paid was our venue. We paid for a photographer, we paid for cake, we paid for catering, decor, florist. None of that was paid for. We've had to find all of that ourselves. And obviously when you're in a different country and you're not out there to be able to go and do everything, it's a completely different situation. It's so hard, the language barrier and everything. It's been a nightmare, but we've managed, hopefully. And we still have a wedding one day, but it just won't be the way we thought it was going to be.
7: And your family and friends are all planning to go out, so next week. What did you say, the 5th of June, is it? Next Saturday, isn't it, the 6th?
9: It's next Saturday, the 6th. So we're flying out on Tuesday, most of our guests.
7: And these are all new vendors that you had to basically employ for the day.
9: We didn't even have a list of suppliers. She didn't even give us that. We kept asking. She was like, I'll do it tomorrow. Tomorrow never came, basically. And you just trust someone. Like, when they've been in business for 10 years in Tenerife and they've got a good reputation, you just automatically trust someone. We met her twice in person. She seems so genuine and lovely.
7: And then, of course, you get the
9: situation.
7: It is very upsetting, and for whatever reasons, and often happens, companies seek insolvency, and I'm sure, yourself and Circle will be hoping to get the details of what and when and why through their legal representation in due course. But for you and for your family, Ellie, you're heading over on Tuesday. The wedding is going ahead. You managed to scramble together the remaining funds to allow this wedding, to go ahead. But I'm sure, yeah. God, the stress of this, you must be up to 90.
9: Honestly, yeah. I didn't stop crying the whole day on Friday, and my partner had to come home from work just to try and set everything out. It's been emotional and financial stress, and I don't think she realised how much this was going to impact people, and she must have been planning it for a long time, because I booked my wedding in January 2025 and nothing was booked.
7: And look, as I said, we don't know the details of what or how or what actually happened, but I presume as obviously insolvency is thought through the commercial court in Spain, the details of that will emerge in due course. Sirke, you're trying to scramble your money together to go ahead for the wedding. A listener has suggested, would you think about maybe doing a GoFundMe?
10: People have approached, I think Ella's the same, like people have approached us with this suggestion. I feel so bad because there's so many amazing causes out there. And while we would be really appreciative, I feel some kind of way about taking someone else's hard earned money to resolve this. Do you know what I mean? In terms of, I would just like my money back from Claire. As the best solution, and if there are anyone, I know we've had amazing celebrants reach out to us and offer their services for free. If anyone wants to do that, I'll definitely share their information in the group. So if you want to do that instead, that would be fantastic.
7: Yeah, look, and it does very clearly say in the email that both you and Ella received, and I'm reading it here, and the email in front of me at the moment, to say that once the court admits the filing, you will receive formal notification from the mercantile court with instructions for submitting claims. So, I can understand for both yourself and Ella, for, as I said, whatever the reasons of the submission for insolvency, that you obviously hope that that something will come to pass from that. But for you, Sirke, the wedding is going to go ahead. It's going to happen in the same venue. There'll be different vendors, but I'm sure, like Ella, it'll be a fabulous day when you get there.
10: Yeah, and I think I can totally relate. It won't look the way that we had envisaged and planned, because again, we were planning this for 2 years. But I know that my family, my friends, they're so good to us that we'll party twice as hard and make sure of it, Yeah. But it just means, the other side, that you're paying off
7: I can't even begin to imagine how difficult that must be in terms of even getting the money in the first place to get married and go abroad, but then to have to do it, pay for it a second time over so soon in the weeks and the months leading up to it. Are you excited at all, Ella, about next week, or has the whole thing been just tarnished?
9: Mixed reviews, basically. I'm mixed feelings. I'm really looking forward to actually being in Tenerife and being with all our family and friends. We've sort of come to a positive. Is, when are we ever going to be on holiday with all of our closest family and friends
7: true.
9: Again?
7: That's
9: we're
7: true.
9: Never going to. So we're just going to make the most of it and try to be, exactly. We're looking at the positives as much as we can.
7: But, and you should.
9: Yeah, we are excited. We sort of think there's an end in sight, but until we get there, we just won't know.
7: Yeah. It'll make for some wedding speech, Sirke, won't it?
10: Oh, it will. We've already started to write it, to be honest.
7: Yeah.
10: It's sort of therapy, you know, to get it out there. And yeah, like, look, Ella, we'll be celebrating for you as well.
7: Yeah.
10: You have all of us behind you.
7: For other brides maybe tuned in circa to yourself and Ella today, that are maybe planning to get abroad and have unfortunately too received that email. I know you've set up a group to deal with, to try and deal with the company in Spain, but where can they reach yourself or how can they go about doing that?
10: So I'm Ireland Foodie on Instagram. If you just want to send me a DM there, and we'll kind of have a chat and make sure that it is the right wedding planner and all the rest of us that they were in contact with. And then once we've confirmed that, their process will begin that they get added in.
7: Yeah, okay. Well, look, I hope, Ella, you have a fabulous day next Saturday, despite all of the difficulties.
10: Yeah, and also we're both on TikTok.
7: Yeah. Oh, you're on TikTok as well. Did I hear you right there, Ella?
10: Both of us have put videos about it as well. So if you see one of them and you want to reach out,
7: you can do so. You can do so through your TikTok. Ella Hudson and Circa McManigan. Listen, thanks a million to you both for getting in touch with us here on Lunchtime Live today and sharing your story with us. Can you just imagine? Like, imagine sitting down a week before your wedding or 2 weeks before the wedding to open up an email to say, I'm sorry, we've filed for insolvency and legal representation will be in touch with you in due course. I mean, like, it is such an awful situation to find yourself in, no question about it. As you can probably imagine, huge number of people getting in touch to just say, my God, I'm thinking of Circa, thinking of Ella. Really, really hope you do both get to enjoy your day. If you want to get in touch with us or share your own story, email us lunchtimelive@newstalk.com. We have contacted, I should say as well, the company in question, Weddings in Tenerife. We've invited them to the programme. We've asked them for a statement. If we get all of that, we'll most certainly bring that to you here on Lunchtime Live as well. 087-1400-106, that is the WhatsApp number. Now, still to come very shortly. What's the going rate for teachers' gifts in your child's classroom? Are they really a thing in secondary school? Let us know.
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0: Alan Buckley from the Irish Rock and Roll Museum Experience is with us in studio to chat about the life and work of Nick Cave.
1: Indeed, the I suppose one of the most influential and yet slightly anonymous people in the music
0: industry.
1: Tell
0: me about him.
1: Well, he's from Australia. He had a difficult childhood and upbringing and things like that. Nothing to do with the fact that he came from a difficult family so much as he seemed a troubled youth. Comes from rural part of Victoria in Australia. And as a young man, he's clearly very creative, and he gets involved and he becomes part of the school choir. He clearly develops an aptitude for music, and then he is expelled from school. His family moved to Melbourne, and he starts getting himself into trouble. He does get arrested for burglary. He's 19 years of age, and when his mother comes to bail him out, she has to tell him that his father has been killed in a car crash.
0: Oh, God.
1: So, without making in any way light of that situation, I suppose what I'm saying is a man born in and his musical career forged in trauma and challenge.
0: We played the first track that you've picked, People Ain't No Good. Tell us about his musical journey.
1: Well, shiny, happy people, it ain't. People ain't no good. He is known as someone who would be quite somber in tone. And although he would have dabbled in sort of post-punk bands and very lively, upbeat music, this album, The Boatman's Call from 1997, does represent

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3: A man who is maybe more concerned with the darker aspects of humanity.

0: I love it. I really do love this album. This one, Far From Me. As I said, it's not the album that's going to pick you up and make you
1: definitely
0: dance.
1: Definitely not.
0: Lost Love. Kind of seen as a little bit of a torch song, holding a candle for perhaps the one that got away. Again, this theme musical structure in this album is very pared back. We don't hear a lot of music here. We hear a light piano, shades of, shall we say, almost the deserted bar room and the lonely piano man pouring out his heart on the keys.
1: You mentioned The Bad Seeds. Which came first, his solo career or...?
0: His solo career did come first. He was, as I said, he was a man who kind of went through a genesis. He was part of a very kind of upbeat post-punk scene. And he forms the band The Bad Seeds about 8 or 9 years into his musical journey, you could say. And I think this is where Nick Cave really achieves the music I think he'll be most remembered for. But The Bad Seeds, an incredibly great name for a band, apart from everything else.
1: Tell us about this one.

0: for. But actually, in brackets, it is a question. Are you the one I've been waiting for? And I deliberately chose this one to follow the past one because, of course, the last one was maybe the one who got away. Mm. But is this the one? This was the second single from The Boatman's Call. And I said, we're not talking about massive international hits. But for those who love Nick Cave, they will also know that he was deeply, deeply influenced by a man called Leonard Cohen.
1: Okay, because he's really nearly, like, the lyrics are obviously a huge component of this.
0: Huge. I mean, I suppose, you know, it seems an almost like a truism to say, you know, a great songwriter relies on great lyrics. But I think one of the reasons why Nick Cave is so respected and so loved by his own fans particularly is that he is an incredibly well-read and well-researched man who is well aware that he is standing on the shoulders of the great songwriters that have influenced him. I think we have to mention Leonard Cohen at this point, but we should also mention a man closer to our own hearts, the great and late Shane McGowan, who Nick Cave described as the finest songwriter of his generation.
1: Okay.
0: And not only that, of course, with the sad passing of Shane a couple of years back, Nick Cave flew to Ireland to perform at Shane McGowan's funeral in Tipperary, where he performed one of my favourite songs, not just one of my favourite Irish songs, but A Rainy Night in Soho, which I think is an absolute masterpiece. Bruce Springsteen covered it in tribute the last time he was in Dublin. It's a great song. But Nick was so compelled by the passing of someone he regarded
1: That's
0: as
1: lovely,
0: a true great
1: it?
0: That he flew to Ireland and he performed that song. And it's a masterpiece. If anyone has never seen the video,

0: of the funeral and the songs from there.
1: Okay.
0: I tell you, we do a good funeral in Ireland.
1: Nick Cave, so he's performing in Ireland this year, isn't he?
0: He is. I actually don't have the dates in front of me, but we should check that.
1: Yeah.
0: What I will say is we're also talking about a man who's been marked by tragedy, not just in terms of his early childhood, but unfortunately two of his own sons have passed away prematurely. Four children and two of them, one very tragically following drugs and a terrible accident. So to say that his music is sometimes very, I don't like the word morose because it sounds like a criticism, but it's certainly a treatise on the darker aspects of the human condition.

0: There it is, Lime Tree Arbor. I don't suppose if I tried to say that this was one of the more uplifting tracks, that might seem almost counterintuitive in considering the general tone of the album. But it's interesting how the slight introduction of that kind of Hammond organ gives it a lighter, almost slightly jazz-like feel to it. And it's definitely softer and and more... sounds like a chap on a morning stroll, the sun is shining and maybe things aren't as bad.
1: How successful has he been and with the band overall?
0: I mean, in terms of, you know, we're not talking about someone who's going to set international records at the most albums sold ever, but he has an incredibly loyal fan base, and you meet people. I do love Nick Cave, but I suppose I might not put myself into the category of super fan who goes to all the gigs and all of that. But what I will say is he is deeply loved, and he is a man who, as I said, it's not just about the sales, it's about the respect, it's about how thoughtful and brilliant a man has managed to remain relevant. And he's, I won't say reinvented himself, but he has taken his music in different directions, and his lyrics are always thoughtful. A big reader of the Bible as well.
1: Okay.
0: And, you know, there's enough, not necessarily a devout man, but a man who is very cognizant of the traditions in which he came from.
1: June 10th, Malahide Castle in Dublin, Nick Cave and the Bad Seeds.
0: There you
1: still
0: go.
1: Still tickets available. Will you go?
0: Oh, I will. I will.
1: Yeah, well,
0: yeah.
1: There you are,
0: yeah.
1: Now.
0: Yeah, no.
1: Ticketmaster.
0: It's the only man.
1: Yeah.
0: So we will, I will definitely beg, borrow and steal to try and get there. And to be honest, Malahide is one of those concert venues I love.
1: Really? I was there for the first time last year.
0: What did you see?
1: Justin Timberlake. And that's where you and I massively...
0: There's people falling out of chairs all across the country. I love Malahide.
1: I won't tell you who I'm going to see there this year then.
0: I'm Northside Dublin man, and I play tennis in Malahide. It's one of my favorite places to go, and I have been lucky because nearly always the sun was shining
1: for the gig. So when I think of Nick Cave, I think of the soundtrack to Scream.

0: That's what I think of.
1: And that's an interesting one, because he is a man who's been very instrumental in soundtracks. So he's very interested in cinema. He's actually directed films himself as well.
0: Because that song is synonymous with the entire Scream franchise.
1: Wow. Yeah. Wow. That is top knowledge there, Andrew. And
0: Who knew?
1: I'm about to fall off my chair.
0: I'd be lecturing you about Nick Cage.
1: I didn't immediately associate that, but what you've said does remind me of the fact that, yes, he's been a soundtrack guy too. So it's interesting because he has a deep love of cinema and a film called The Proposition, a very, very good film. He's been involved in many's a soundtrack.
0: Your final song today, Into My Arms.
1: Oh, this is gorgeous. Definitely the most successful song, maybe the most iconic one. It takes the form of a love ballad, most definitely, and it is considered to be one of his great masterpieces. Sometimes I am tempted to let the music do the talking, rather than try and over-explain something. So I'm not sure if I have the toolbox to unpick the finer points of everything that goes on in Nick Cave's mind. But this is pure Nick Cave. And I think to end with this song and this album, The Boatman's Call, which, as I said, it's kind of Nick Cave and the Bad Seeds stripped back.
0: Well, we will leave you today with Into My Arms by Nick Cave. Alan Buckley from the Irish Rock and Roll Museum Experience, thanks a million for joining us on Lunchtime Live.
1: A pleasure.

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1: Now, tomorrow marks the end of the school term for secondary school students across the country. But do you buy gifts for teachers? Louise Boylan is a secondary school maths teacher. Louise, I wouldn't have thought that teacher gifts were a thing in secondary.
2: Good afternoon, Andrea.
1: How are you?
2: Lovely to speak to you. Do you know, they're a thing really at 6 year when it's the end of their journey through secondary school. Not really with the other year groups. You know, maybe if something significant has happened, a student might buy a teacher a gift, or maybe coming up to junior cert or after junior cert results. But it is certainly a thing at 6 year.
1: Right.
2: But what I would say is that, to my mind, it's not necessary. It's lovely. And don't get me wrong, gratitude is hugely important.
1: Yeah.
2: And it is lovely for a student to acknowledge the work, especially run the one of the Leaving Cert. But to me, a nice message in a card is invaluable. You know, an email written, it doesn't even have to cost any money, is invaluable. And I have kept every card. I'm teaching several decades now, Andrea, and I have kept every card any student ever gave
1: me.
2: You know, and parents. Oh, yeah, I buy boxes of cards, yeah. And I make sure to write, because they'll sign it, you know, from Mary or from Alison.
1: Yeah.
2: And I make sure then to note what their full name was, what year they left. And, you know, I don't sit and look at them every day.
1: Yeah.
2: But they're stored away. And every so often, if I pop up to the attic for something, I might sit for a few minutes and flick through and go, I wonder where that Rebecca is now, or I wonder where he is now, or... You know, it does bring it back to your mind. So what I will say is I think gratitude is massively important.
1: Yeah.
2: And your teachers, absolutely. Every teacher I speak to says, oh, do you know, I love, you know, a nice card. Just a lovely message in a card.
1: Yeah, because I've never heard of secondary school, you know, just purely because obviously as a student, you've so many teachers and multiple teachers across the board. I didn't realise that it was even a thing, truly, to be honest with you, until we were getting messages from people and emails about this and people asking, you know, what's basically the going rate? What should you give?
2: Yeah.
1: But in your case, it's more nearly after kind of leaving cert results or at sixth year level.
2: It's leaving cert, it's graduation, you know, around the graduation time, the last week of school. And what they'll sometimes do is they may group together for a class present. You know, maybe the maths class will get their teacher a little present. And again, it doesn't have to be big. You know, for years they used to make pictures. And I loved that. I had them all up around my classroom and then became competitive because the next year's ones would want to outdo last year's picture, you know. And those personal touches to me are just adorable.
1: We'd love to hear what happens in listeners' classrooms over the next couple of days if your child is finishing up school. It's 087 1400 106 is the WhatsApp number. Maria Rush is joining us, Louise, as well on the line. Maria is a teacher and parenting blogger. Will you be going home in the next couple of weeks, Maria, with bucket loads of cups and candles and the whole lot?
3: How are you guys?
1: Good.
3: Well, I won't be, Andrea, because I'm actually on a career break at the moment, so I am not going to be going anywhere at the moment.
1: No.
3: To be honest with you, I was teaching for 25 years, and, you know, again, secondary school, as Louise said, you know, it's not a massive culture to get gifts at, you know, Christmas and then at the end of the year, until they're really in sixth year. And even then, my own experience would be that you'd have got, a goodbye as they were leaving and a we'll miss you or a nice card maybe that the whole class has signed. And that generally was only if you had them for the full 6 years, you know. So there wouldn't really have been a huge culture in the school that I was teaching in of that. However, the kids were incredibly generous with their notes and their, you know, their little thoughtful things. Like, you could have come in the morning and there could have been a cupcake sitting on your desk, you know, that they had baked for you. But apart from maybe at the end, I know when I left to go on my career break, the 6 years that I had at the time, they printed off my favourite poem, put it into a frame, and then in the card they all wrote down their favourite lines that I had said to them over the 6 years,
1: really?
3: Which I treasure. You know, that was amazing. That was the most beautiful thing I could have received. Sometimes as well, at times I would have left maybe to go on maternity leave, and the senior students maybe would have brought me in a little bunch of flowers, but they've all chipped in a euro each to get them, and they were always really, you know, gratefully received, but never expected. And I think that's the key thing here, is that, you know, teachers don't generally across the board do not expect anything other than a thank you and a see you in September, you know. And there's a whole lot of other things, I suppose, now with the gift that's becoming an obligation nearly for parents.
1: It really seems to be at the primary school level. I mean, some of the emails we've had from listeners who wanted us to talk about this in recent weeks. I mean, like the gifts, I couldn't believe them. Some of them were like personalized Stanley flasks and, you know, bouquets of flower in a personalized vase and candles with their name on it. I mean, like some of the stuff I was actually kind of shocked to hear.
3: Yeah.
1: You know, what some were buying.
3: There are some people who like to give gifts. I actually had this conversation with two of my friends this morning at work, and you know, one of the girls says, I love buying gifts. She gets excited about going out and picking a nice gift with her kids for the teacher who means so much to them, like against primary school. Whereas the other friend that was standing said, oh my God, it's just something else for me to add to my to-do list.
1: Well, funny you say
3: really
1: that. There's a text from a teacher here has got in touch, Maria, to say, not alone do we not expect it, we don't actually want it. I could set up a candle shop with the amount that I've been given over the years. Yeah, I can imagine. Aoife Lee is on the line too. Aoife is a parenting coach at parentsupport.ie. Is this a hot topic in the WhatsApp groups, Aoife, over the next few days? How are you?
4: Hi, Andrea. Hi, girls. Look, mirroring, I think, a lot of what the other ladies are sharing there. And I'm a parent. I've been doing the primary school gifts, let's say, for the last 14, 15 years, and I've a couple of older ones now in secondary school. And I think overall, gifting at secondary school level, it is very different to primary school. And there's, I suppose, a culture in a way of recognising and acknowledging the primary school teacher. But it doesn't exist as much as in the secondary schools. And I think even from my own experience, it tends to be much more occasional and again, usually tied to a milestone, kind of like the lady was saying, the end of year, even the TY year. My son had an amazing, really full year, and the teacher that led it was just, I don't know how she did it. She was an absolute powerhouse. Yeah. And it was an all-boys school and they adored her. And I think there was a real genuine appreciation for all the work and what an amazing experience they had. And that time of, I think, a teenager's life can be real, it can be like that, a real milestone, and it can be real changing, a shift in their experience and their attitude in friendships and, you know, the whole school experience. But also you might have teenagers that maybe, there's one particular teacher that's really kind of had their back. They've maybe been a great support to them. And that's where they're...
1: Nice to acknowledge it.
4: What's
1: the going rate in, for primary school gifts for teachers, for primary teachers?
4: I mean, typically there is no pressure, there's no expectation. There's always a bit of a whatever you can manage, whatever you can afford. I have been the organiser. I've also been the person that has
1: contributed. And what would you get?
4: It could range from €5 to 10 and sometimes €20, but that would be again if maybe a teacher was leaving the school and they
1: like
4: were maybe
1: a whip
4: the last
1: around
4: class
1: from all the parents.
4: Yeah, I mean, one thing I would say with secondary school kids and teenagers and some of them part-time work, I would be kind of encouraging them to throw the few bob in for themselves so that they can, you know, experience that value, you know, the value and like that, the appreciation. But everyone's different.
1: Yeah, so just to give you a flavour now of what some of our listeners are going to buy for teachers over the next couple of days, coffee vouchers. Vouchers for the local coffee shop, vouchers for Starbucks. That's what we usually do for our class teacher. Another listener tells me we do a whip around €5 per child in the class and we get the teacher a restaurant voucher. Another listener says we contribute to the class present every Christmas and summer. There's usually a small token and a voucher. My kids also make some kind of small craft. They make and write the cards to say what they liked about the teacher. I write a detailed card giving positive feedback about the things that happened that year. The children also pick a book that reminds them of the teacher and they write a note for the teacher in it. If the teachers then really made an effort to connect with my kids, then I will also write an email to the principal explaining how much they meant to our family. My God, that particular parent goes to a phenomenal amount of effort for the child's class teacher. Keep your thoughts coming into us. 087 1400 106, the WhatsApp number. Louise Boylan, Aoife Lee, Maria Rush, thanks for joining us. Emails lunchtime live at newstalk.com. Now, talking to couples about their ability to get pregnant, how was that message communicated to you?
0: 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Play News Talk. News Talk. Conversation that counts.
1: You are listening to Lunchtime Live with Andrea Gilligan. It's 1800-453-106. That's the number if you want to get us between now and two. A lot of listeners still getting in touch with us today about Circa and Ella. And we were talking to the two ladies on the show at the very start of the programme today. They're both due to get married. Ella next Saturday, Circa in 4 months' time in Tenerife. And just 6 days ago, they received an email from their wedding planner to tell them that she was filing for insolvency.
5: So she set up a payment schedule. She said she would handle all of the vendors for us. So it really took the stress out of wedding planning. I'm sure every bride and groom can relate to this. And we, over the course of the 2 years, handed her, sent her €26,090. We can account for €1,000 of that money.
6: So we spent €16,000, so not as much. We haven't got as many guests going out.
1: Still a huge amount of money.
6: So it's still a lot. Yeah, exactly. And the only thing that was paid was our venue. We paid for a photographer, we paid for cake, we paid for catering, decor, florist. None of that was paid for. We've had to find all of that ourselves. And obviously when you're in a different country and you're not out there to be able to go and do everything, it's been a nightmare.
1: Like, what do you do in a situation like that? Ella's due to get married just next Saturday. Circa due to walk up the aisle in Tenerife on the 19th of September, and you receive an email just 6 days ago to say, sorry, unfortunately, we're filing for insolvency in the commercial courts in Spain, and legal team will be in touch with you. But, you know, many other couples getting in contact with us wondering, what are your rights if something like this happens? You know, I'm sure there's many people I know who've got married abroad. I was only recently at a wedding abroad, and who engaged the services of wedding planners. And, you know, look, the vast majority weddings, the go ahead, there's absolutely no issue whatsoever. But it is, this was a bigger conversation for many people due to get married in terms of the T's and C's, the contracts and all that goes with it. If you want to share your own story with us, drop us an email. It's lunchtimelive@newstalk.com. Or if you want to listen back to Circa and Ella as well, that podcast is up. It's on the Go Loud app. You can simply subscribe there to Lunchtime Live. Now, 087 1400 106 is the WhatsApp number. Camper vans and motorhomes are growing in popularity every single year here in this country. More and more people are choosing life on the road to try and explore Ireland and much further afield. But is it really an easier and more affordable way to travel? Jason Carmody is the chairperson of the Irish Motorhome Working Group. Jason, like, do we actually have facts and figures to say more Irish people are now opting for camper vans?
7: Hi, Andrea. Yes, we do indeed. We have official figures. There's 50,000 registered motorhomes and camper vans with conversions in Ireland as of 2 years ago, and growing all the time. It's a really, really common thing to do these days in Ireland. So yeah, really popular.
1: So about 50,000 registered camper vans or mobile vans out on the road that have been converted. And typically, would the majority of those travel around Ireland, or do they use them for further afield?
7: Well, typically we travel around Ireland. Now, in the summer we might go abroad because of the facilities in Ireland are so lacklustre that there's no facilities to park, or very, very few. But the thing, I suppose, is that an awful lot of camper vans and motorhomes come into Ireland in the summer to tour around Ireland. So there is a figure that's around €400 million to the Irish economy from tourism from motorhomes and camper vans in Ireland. It's a massive amount of money, but yet, you know, the facilities are kind of falling behind.
1: Why? What's so wrong with the facilities that we have?
7: We do have kind of old existing campsites and stuff, but we have some air facilities which councils have put in place, but we need multiples of them in Ireland. To encourage more tourism, because we are actually closing the doors to lots more tourism in this country with regards to motorhomes and campervan users, because we have a name in this country that we literally have a closed shop and we have high barriers everywhere. Instead of that kind of a sense, people would think, well, let's go to Europe because we have free park-ups in small towns and villages all over Europe, whereas we don't have them facilities in Ireland. We have plenty with campsites and stuff, but not enough.
1: So do you think we just say no to camper vans, do we? We don't really want to.
7: I just think we need a step change. I think councils and governments just need to actually kind of get their heads together and say, look, you know, there is figures there, 400 million it's worth to the economy. If we started putting in facilities, like, for example, in Cove, where you pay 10 euros a night to park, I think there's 30 or 40 pitches there. Literally, it's just a parking space, the provided black and grey waste facilities and one toilet, and people pay 10 euros a night. I think Cove's economy gathers about 1.5 to 2 million euros alone just in Cove from having them 30 parking spaces there. So that can be done all over Ireland really easily by councils.
1: So what do you suspect is the... Why are we not doing it then?
7: I'm not sure. I think I'm not really sure. Look, we've been campaigning for this for many, many years, but it's just like a shut shop. But look, councils are beginning to start to listen. Like, I was on Donegal Radio there the other day discussing about providing facilities there, for an example. We have a facility, a lovely facility in Clonmel now that Tipperary County Council put in place. Absolutely amazing. Clonmel, the people in Clonmel town love it. All the businesses in the town love us. Greg Namana is another example, and Portumna in Galway, where I stay quite often. They bring money into small towns and villages where there wouldn't be tourists coming other than having the facilities there.
1: Jill is with us on the line, Jason, as well. Jill, you're based in County Cork. You too have a camper van. How do you think our services are here in Ireland?
8: They're all right. There's only one campsite in County Meath, for example, in the whole county, which is a bit bizarre. There's another one in Dungarvan that has about 10 spaces. That's like the one in Cove.
1: Yeah.
8: There's pubs all over the country should be setting up out the back if they have room. Because if you can't drink and drive, you can just fall out into your camper van after a night in a rural pub. You know what I mean?
1: And what kind of services would they need to provide? I mean, presume water access and toilets or changing facilities or something, would they?
8: Well, if you could plug in your camper van, you're laughing.
1: Yeah.
8: There is I can't remember the name of it now, in just outside Kilkenny. There's a famous pub there. It's a real hurling pub. They set up electric supply out the back. And it's fabulous. Full restaurant inside.
1: Mm.
8: Where I'm going to, in Glengariff, just outside the village, it's absolutely fabulous campsite. There's a pub and restaurant on site, and the kids all love it.
1: So you think this could be an opportunity for maybe not just pubs or restaurants, but other businesses that have private parking facilities or that have space and could provide a service like this?
8: Absolutely. And all these rural pubs where nobody goes to because they're too far away. I mean, park up the back, get 10 campers in there and, you know, you'd have 20 people and plus in the pubs or restaurants that night, spending locally.
1: Yeah, I don't know. I suspect maybe is insurance a deterrent? Is that why more don't do it?
8: Or maybe they're just not thinking outside the box.
1: Might be an opportunity.
8: I don't know. But, it's brilliant.
1: And do you use your camper van much still?
8: As often as I can.
1: Do you? Yeah, you try to get good value out of it.
8: Yeah. And it's a game changer. It's an absolute game changer. Just for example, we were arguing about where we were going to go next. And I said, in the end, I said, just put in that loan and we get there. It's the centre of the country. And if we don't want to stay there, we can go somewhere else. Well, he didn't want to go there. So he starts punching in something and we ended up in Athboy, County Meath.
1: Right.
8: But it didn't matter because we were in our home. We hadn't rented a holiday home. So wherever we ended up, we'd pitch. Another time we ended up in the middle of Sligo, out by Dermot Agrania's grave, you know, out there really desolate. Mm-hmm. We were starving. So I threw out the frying pan, we'd sausage sandwich, you know, in the middle
1: on the
8: of nowhere,
1: side of the road,
8: you
1: know? I know.
8: Literally, yeah.
1: It is interesting because, I mean, when you look at the likes of France, you know, and people travelling every year and the ferry over to the UK as well and like how other, you know, countries have managed to become such a huge attraction for holiday and camper van users. Micah Jansen, who's the manager of the Barrow Valley Activities Hub in Kilkenny, is with us on the line. Are campsites, like, are we just lacking campsite facilities in Ireland?
9: Hi, Andrea. Nice to talk to you again. Yeah, well, I think there's definitely a need for more facilities for campervans and motorhomes. Things are changing, though. A lot of councils have seen the success of our site in Great Namana and what it has done for the local community. So we know we have a consultancy business here within our community development group. So we work for a lot of councils, do a lot of site assessments. So we know there is a definite willingness from councils to get these facilities in place. But you may understand that planning, you know, not all the most suitable spaces are not always in possession of the council. So it's not an overnight thing, but I know the willingness is definitely there with a lot of councils.
1: Mm. Why do you think there's been some reluctance over the years?
9: I think it just took a while for the councils to see the positive effects this form of tourism can have, particularly on small towns and villages. So that's, you know, things never move fast. So, yeah, it has just taken a while. And demand, as was said earlier, has steadily increased. I think the amount of campervans and motorhomes in Ireland alone has doubled over the last decade. So, yeah, the demand has just grown and the facilities and the availability of them have not kept up with that growth.
1: And how the public facilities that have been mentioned outside of Cork and others mentioned as well, Micah, by yourself and mm-hmm. Jill, like, how are they policed or enforced? Like, if it's a 10 euro charge for somebody to come up tonight with their camper van and to park up and use the facilities to ensure that there's, you know, to ensure that there's no illegal dumping of waste and materials afterwards, like, who actually polices that? Is it the litter warden or local authority?
9: It depends on who operates the site, obviously. Like, we run it as a company, so, you know, we have our own staff and we have our own CCTV, etc. But I suppose if it's a council run site, it would have to be the council that keeps an eye on everything, so everybody has their own operations in place.
1: Aaron Burchill from Charlie and Me, the YouTube channel and Camping Crew podcast, is joining us as well, Mike, on the line today. Do we need greater investment in public camping facilities, Aaron, across the country?
10: The simple answer to that is yes, we do. I'm based in Carrigansure, and there is a private lady here trying to get planning to open an actual campsite. We mentioned Clonmel. Clonmel has increased from 10 bays to 15 bays. Greg Namana was the very, very, very first place that Charlie and me ever reviewed on our YouTube channel, and it was just a field. Now I believe they have 30 or 40 camping pitches. It is an actual campsite. It's great to see the likes of that, but I think planning is the main thing. People are prepared to spend the money, and then they hit red tape. And you mentioned France, and you mentioned England. We're actually off to France on Monday,
1: right?
10: On holidays for 2 weeks, and then when we come back, myself and Charlie, my dog, are taking our YouTube channel to Wales with thanks to the Welsh Tourist Board and two of our local companies that have sponsored a trip. So Charlie and me are now heading out of Ireland. We do France every 2 years anyway, yeah. And I'll review the campsites. And the three of the four campsites we're staying in are run by county councils in France.
1: Right, okay, so they're not the actual, you know, the sort of the big facilities or kind of private enterprises that, many Irish would have gone to.
10: Yeah, one of the four is owned by Le Castells, which is the biggest group in France, and they are fantastic. But the last campsite we're staying in, Sayaz, is run by the county council. Yeah. It's 12 euro a night. It has every facility that a top-notch campsite has, but it's run by the council, so it's that little bit cheaper.
1: It's funny because Jason mentioned some of the figures around this and the number of people that actually have camper vans or mobile homes in Ireland at the moment. And given the price of fuel and all that has gone with that, and even the cost of actually booking your place on the ferry to travel to France or the UK, is it actually a cheaper holiday?
10: Yes. I'm heading to France on Monday, and we bring a tow car with us, and it's 1,100 euro return. That's with a dog-friendly cabin, because Charlie will stay in the cabin with us. Our first campsite is 32 euro per night for 3 nights. Our second one is 22 euro, and our third one is 11 euro, and then I'm spending a week with my brother-in-law. For €2,000, we will have 2.5 weeks in France. You won't get that in a hotel for two adults, plus you won't be able to bring your dog.
1: No, but you still have to fuel the van on top of the €2,500.
10: €35 to the gallon. If you go on holidays, you're going to be grabbing cabs or hiring a car anyway. When I go camping in Ireland, I say, like, I'm going to be buying food anyway, so I don't count the cost of my food at the weekend.
1: Yeah, you're eating here or there anyway, so.
10: And I'm going to be driving around anyway, so I will cost a little bit of diesel. And then my campsite, now in Ireland, if you can get a campsite for 30 quid a night, you're doing well. It's 30 to 35 quid, including electrical.
1: Michael, you're a camper van enthusiast as well. What's so great about it? Convince listeners that are maybe undecided.
11: Well, freedom. Freedom is the big thing. So that you can just go where you want. Book ahead. That's the whole thing, really. In so far as that there aren't that many campsites available compared to the amount of people with motorhomes. So that you really want to be booking well ahead, and you have the freedom, and you have your luggage, everything with you. You have your home comfort. And you, what you're looking for really is security and a comfortable base for which to tour around.
1: And do you think if we had better facilities here, more people might be enticed to try
11: it
1: out?
11: When you look at the number of car parks with those barriers, we are tax-paying citizens. We are being discriminated against with these barriers because there's no reason for the barrier to block a taxpayer from getting in there. And
1: well, the barrier
11: up
1: is usually there to prevent illegal parking.
11: Illegal parking? Why is camper van illegal parking?
1: Well, I suppose the theory being that if we had some of the other council sites that were mentioned in other parts, you know, the country in Cork and Kilkenny, that you'd be able to go along and park there. So it's wild kind of parking, is it? Is that what you're looking for, Michael?
11: Yeah, there's technology available. You can have an automatic barrier. You know, you could have somebody who
1: well,
11: is
1: that's
11: in
1: true.
11: Charge.
1: Yeah, pay your 10 or 20 quid and go under the barrier.
11: You put your money
1: all
11: in.
1: All right.
11: Like, I was in a motorhome site up outside Belfast, and each individual staying there has their own code for getting in and out. It's the council run site outside Belfast, out in Jordanstown. And they know how many times you went in or out. They know the person that's going in and out because you've been given a PIN number.
1: Oh no, absolutely, with the likes of that, you could, you know, a PIN code or something like that, you can, even the plate recognition, you'd absolutely be able to find a way around the barriers to prevent illegal parking. The email is lunchtimelive@newstalk.com. For the moment, Michael, Aaron, Micah, Jill, Jason, thanks so much for getting in touch with us. 087 1400 106 is the WhatsApp number, now at 140.
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1: 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Up next, talking to couples about their ability to get pregnant. How was that message communicated to you?
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1: Dara Cassidy, Head of Communications at the price comparison website bonkers.ie, is with me here on the programme today because, Dara, it's not good news for Electric Ireland customers this lunchtime.
13: No, it's not, Andrea. Good afternoon. Electric Ireland is increasing its prices from the 1st of July. The move has been kind of expected, to be honest. That doesn't mean it's going to be any easier for customers, though, to cope with this. But it's increasing the unit rate of both its gas and its electricity by 9.5%. from the 1st of July, like I said. Now, it's not increasing its standing charges. So that does mean that the typical bill, if you use average usage, will go up by 8% for electricity and 7.7% for gas. But obviously, the increase will be higher if you use more than average. And just quickly looking at what that means in terms of, you know, monetary amounts or money, it's around an extra €138 a year on the electricity bill and €117 a year on gas. So it's not insignificant.
1: No, absolutely not. And as you say, like, I know maybe to some extent it had been flagged, but it doesn't make it any easier. And is it only, what, maybe 2 weeks ago we were talking about the fact that the Eurostat, the EU statistics agency, had nearly put us with the highest electricity costs across the whole of the EU?
13: Yeah, we do. So not too long ago, Eurostat shows that our electricity prices are the highest, as you said, in the EU. And to be honest, they're actually probably the highest in the world. You know, they're higher than America, China, Australia. But obviously, Eurostat only looks at EU prices, but they're 40% higher our electricity prices than the EU average, which means we pay around maybe 480 euro a year more than average households in Europe. So this obviously isn't going to help. And I guess the key now is whether or not other suppliers are going to follow. Yeah. I think we could see other suppliers follow on the gas side, maybe not so much the electricity side, because last autumn, Andrea, most of the suppliers increased their prices, but actually Electric Ireland announced a winter price freeze. Now, obviously, winter is long gone. We're coming into summer. So that price freeze was always going to, I think, unwind. And I think that's what we're seeing today from Electric Ireland. So I'm kind of hoping it's not necessarily the start of another widespread round of electricity price hikes for electricity. But we'll wait and see, because things can obviously change so much. But certainly with gas, I do think other suppliers might follow suit over the coming weeks.
1: What or who is Electric Ireland blaming for the latest hike?
13: It's more, there's a whole host of things. For gas, it's really that wholesale gas prices have shot up. So prices were high following the war in Ukraine. They never fell back close to what would have been considered normal levels. And then they shot up again by around another 40 to 50% following the conflict in Iran. Now, that conflict has been going on now for several weeks. And the longer it went on, it was always, you know, more likely that we would see an increase in gas prices. So that's kind of the main reason there, just unfortunately wholesale prices going up, the war going up. And for electricity, it's sustained high wholesale costs as well. It's unwinding of the price freeze over winter that I discussed. But also as well, something as well, Andrea, the costs for managing our electricity network, it keep going up, and that's being passed on to consumers as well.
1: Well, look, as Dara says, the country's biggest electricity utility, it's Electric Ireland, talking about this 8% residential electricity bill increase and gas bills to increase by 7.7% happening from the 1st of July if you're an Electric Ireland customer. Dara Cassidy, Communications Chief at bonkers.ie. Dara, thanks a million for joining us today on the programme. The email, as always, if you want to share your own story or experience with us, is lunchtimelive@newstalk.com. Now, health coach Christina Aston is with me here on the programme because Christina wants to share her story, her desire to become a parent, and how often difficult communications and conversations with medics could perhaps be handled a little bit better. Christina, you're very welcome to the programme. Thank you for getting in touch with us and joining us today. Can you share a little bit of your story with listeners?
14: Hi, Andrea. Good afternoon. Yeah, thanks for reaching out. So basically, I am 45, just turned 45, and I'm only just now in a situation where I feel confident in going forward to try to have a child. So I've just been in Bali for 6 months working and living there. And now I'm in France, where my partner is from. And then recently we booked an appointment with a fertility expert here in a local hospital. And we went in just earlier this week. Now, I've done, you know, so much background research and lab work myself on this. I've got 5 years worth of lab works.
1: And you mean very aware. You mean, sorry, Christina, to cross your room. You mean in terms of your own, you know, bloods and AMH levels, and you've all the paperwork and research that you've previously done with medics.
14: Exactly. Most of it just by myself with labs. But I have 5 years worth of those biomarkers. And most recently in Bali, I did some AMH and some other blood works. And then a few years ago in Wicklow, when I was living in Wicklow, went into a clinic in Bray and they did a full blood workup for me as well. Back then I was 42. And they gave me absolutely thumbs up. I remember the consultant was wonderful. She, you know, she said, your fertility is excellent for 42-year-olds. I hope to see you back in here soon with a bump and looking forward to helping you with the pregnancy. She didn't know, of course, that I was recently divorced and single at the time, and that it would take me a further 19 months to meet the guy that I'm engaged to now. But So she said to me at the time, and I remember it very distinctly, she was really great. She dealt with it very well. She said, you have excellent fertility, you're 42-year-old, but I just would really love to tell you, you know, really like to warn you that it will fall off a cliff when you're 45, around when you're 45. And I thanked her, and I thought in my head, I'm like, there's no way you'll be 45. I'll meet someone soon. Surely I'll meet someone soon that I'll want to settle down with and have a family with. And I was kind of like, you know, feeling confident. But time goes by so fast, as I'm sure your listeners will agree, and you. And roll on. Here I am, just turned 45, and it's only just in the last 6 to 8 months that I've really been consciously trying to conceive. Nothing yet. But I am a very positive person, and I am a very healthy person. And I read up a lot on all of these, all the preeminent books on the matter. But so I was going to this doctor because I wanted, obviously, to find a home for my journey here in France while I'm here, and advice, and, you know, to handle all the data points that I've been collecting. So I went in with a full report. And he asked my passport, and I gave it to him. He's like 1981. Okay. And then he looked at my AMH, and he just basically dismissed me. He was just like, nah. He's like, there's nothing that you can do. There's no treatment for you. You have very low AMH, and you're 45. And that's it. He said that you should grieve and go home. He said, you have a 0.00001% chance of conception, basically a miracle for you to conceive, and you should just kind of come to terms with that, grieve, and move on with your life. He said your eggs are 45 years old, and so at no point did he look at all of my other numbers. And of course, I am not delusional. I know that my numbers are low, and I know that there is a very, a low chance of me getting pregnant. Though I try to keep positive, but I'm not delusional. The point, why I was so upset, and I actually just said to him, I was like, I was quite in shock. I kind of thought he was being a bit, I thought he was kind of being a bit like joking or something like that, you know, a more Irish style, but no, he was very French. And no, I love the French, but he was just like, no. I said, well, you know, I was kind of flabbergasted. I was like, well, you know, lifestyle, habits, inflammation, keeping that low over the, so it's not 45 years that your eggs are sitting there ready to ovulate. It's 45 years. Of course, we all know you're born with all the eggs that you'll ever have, and they've been sitting in my body for 45 years, but they only come out of dormancy about six months. And then the final 90 days come into maturity. And those 90 days are so important, in the environment in which they grow and develop. And there is a lot that women can do to influence that environment, inflammation wise. Nervous system, sleep, nutrition, inflammation in general, insulin levels, all of this data, none of it was, he didn't mention anything. He didn't mention ubiquinol, which any woman who's done any level of research into having a child will know ubiquinol is one of the most widely researched supplements that you should be taking. You know, of course you're taking a prenatal, but.
1: Yeah. But so literally just the date of birth, so the year of birth, Christina, was all that was kind of looked at and told. What was it you said to let go, to grieve, and to accept?
14: He said grieve and let go home. Yeah, he said you should just grieve. He said,
1: oh,
14: you should just grieve. You've got a 0 point, and I can't remember exactly how many zeros, but I was kind of in shock. But it was at least zero, three zeros. 0.0001% chance of conception, which, you know what, it could be true factually, but what I was upset with was the fact that he made me feel completely helpless. And any lady walking in there with her man or otherwise would feel, you know, who didn't have a good knowledge of her health and a good knowledge of the subject as I do, would leave feeling completely disheartened and completely just giving up, not knowing that there is so much that we can do. And I really think that in so many ways, women in their 40s are being let down by people like this, who literally make them feel like their time is up, their days are numbered, they may as well go home, give up. Legs up on the sofa and watch Netflix all evening and drink. Well, sure, what difference does it make anyway? Which is not true at all. And then, you know, I'm a health coach. I am an advocate believer in lifestyle, in nutrition, in nervous system health, in resistance training. I'm a personal trainer as well. I'm a meditation teacher. Like I, this is my
1: it's
14: life.
1: Your world,
14: I love
1: really,
14: this
1: isn't
14: stuff.
1: It? Yeah.
14: Yes, it is my world. I'm so immersed in it. And to meet someone like this is just, I honestly walked out.
1: Yeah.
14: I couldn't believe it. I walked out of the meeting.
1: And when you shared, Christina, your story on social media, what sort of response have you had from, I'm sure, other couples that, you know, maybe in various different parts of the world or here in Ireland have found themselves facing similar kind of feedback?
14: Yeah, I'm sure. Yeah, it's quite sad to think of it, to be honest. Yeah, it really is. You know, just kind of know your days are numbered. You may as well give up. Of course, you hear all these beautiful stories. So many women reach out to me and men too with beautiful stories. There's so many stories. But I'm sure for every positive story, there's also several, sad ones as well. And I know that it's a really tough subject for women who have found themselves in a situation that they're struggling with their infertility or just a late stage kind of wanting to have a baby in their 40s and 45s. But one other thing that I was actually quite interested in sharing with you, and I just love to share with maybe even your younger listeners in maybe their 30s. I had a full workup when I was 40 in the Lister Hospital in London because I was considering then freezing my eggs. And I got like a really, really good score of my fertility. And at the time, I was just like, you know, and then I mentioned earlier in this chat that I did it again when I was 42. But at 40, I was actually really considering freezing my eggs, but I just decided not to do it. The trajectory between 40 and now, just 2 weeks ago when I did my latest numbers, 45, well, I was literally just a week before my birthday, I think, is huge. My point being that the lady in Bray who gave me that warning was completely right. And she said, your fertility will fall off the cliff at 45. Now, every woman is different. Everyone's different.
1: But in your case,
14: you know,
1: that advice
14: my point
1: was...
14: is that you can be perfectly healthy, like really healthy, top 3% healthy in your age bracket. And biology will do its thing. So my thing to younger women is really do go ahead and get your eggs frozen if you're not in a position that you want to have a baby yet. Really go ahead and do it. Don't hesitate.
1: And
14: that's my opinion anyway.
1: You know, look, it's a fair point. And you know, I can tell from some of the messages, Christina, coming in, you know, there's many of our listeners who find themselves in a very similar position and situation to you. But I suppose despite all of the feedback and the recent medical report that you've got yourself, despite all of that, you know, you're still kind of very headstrong and determined that this is something you want to do. You want to do everything you possibly can to become a parent.
14: Well, look, there's many ways to live a life, and I'm in full kind of acceptance that this might not happen to me. And I think that's an important point. Another thing that happens to a lot of women in my position is that they start tiptoeing around themselves. You know, they stop working out. They have to rest. It's really, really tough mentally as well to go ahead and believe that no, this can happen.
1: Yeah.
14: I'm someone who is really into like walking and nature and hiking and lifting weights and being a really active person. And for a while there, I was tiptoeing around myself. And it was especially I just kind of come back to France and is a new place. And I just really felt miserable. After 3 weeks, I was like, that's it. I need to go back and start working out. This is ridiculous.
1: Well, I hope.
14: So I went back to lifting.
1: I hope, Christina, this message here might be a nice kind of maybe an end to the conversation today. This listener has got in touch to say, I'm just listening to Christina's story this afternoon. And I just want you to please tell her to keep the faith, and that all the 0.00000s, after all of that, I conceived naturally. I had my baby 4 weeks before my 49th birthday, that was now 7 years ago. I don't know how helpful it is to hear messages like that, but I do just want to point that out, says this listener. The email, if you want to share your own story, is lunchtimelive@newstalk.com. Christina, thanks a million for joining us today. The best of luck, the best of luck in the future, and I do really appreciate you joining us to share your story and your experience with us. That is health coach Christina Aston with us here in the programme. Still to come, the Home Squad will answer your interior questions.
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0: The good weather spell is due to end over the coming days, but the home squad are with me this afternoon to help you keep your house, well, hot and cold. Jenny Sheehan, Workers College on Instagram and co-host of Rip It Up, the renovations podcast, and Jenny Butler, interior architect and designer of director of Jennifer Ann Interiors. You're both very welcome to the programme. Why should we put the plants outside, Jenny? What's that going to do for the heat?
1: It cools your house down very nicely.
0: How?
1: Well, anything that you can do to block heat getting into the house in the first place, and windows, like we've just gone on such a rampage, haven't we, in Ireland, of just installing big, massive windows, myself included.
0: Yeah.

0: The NBA playoffs are underway, and now you can trade every game on Kalshi. 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San Antonio is currently trading at 19% to win it all, meaning a $100 trade pays out over $500 if they take the title. On Kalshi, you're trading against other people in a live market. 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Trade on anything.
1: To this kind of more like a permanent structure, like a canopy, but for other houses that are smaller, you might want something maybe that's retractable. So there's a good kind of a couple of options there to work with for sure. And they're of all different, various different price points. So you can look up online. There's loads of options.
2: Yeah, because I was just going to say, are we talking big money for these?
3: I was looking into it because I say, I'm so with you, Jenny, and I'm getting one this year. Like I said it every year, but you're so right because it will turn my tiny little garden into another dining space, you know, all year round. So I was looking into it. You can get, you know, there's bells and whistles with motorized, you know, retracting, and there's lights and there's heaters included and everything. And they're a few grand, but just the hand retractable one where you can roll it out yourself, you know, it's in a small area. It's not too bad. You're looking at a couple of grand. It's not crazy.
2: And you could just, you have to get them installed, I assume.
3: Yeah, you don't get it installed.
2: So loads of different companies across the country
3: doing that.
1: Yeah, absolutely. And I mean, even if that wasn't in your budget, I mean, you could do a dining area that has, you know, a big kind of parasol umbrella in the middle as well. So there's a few kind of different options you can look at. But the canopies, I think, are really, really helping just to dilute that amount of sun that's coming into your living or kitchen space.
2: So the awning and plants outside, what else is going to help us?
3: Well, I rented an air conditioning unit this week. Now, I kind of regret... If I was going back and doing my house all over again, I would look at an air-to-air heat pump.
2: Air-to-air.
3: Because a lot of them have a reverse switch in them. So what they do is, you know, to heat your house, they suck the heat in from the outside and they pump it into your house. But that can be reversed where it can suck the heat out of your house and pump it outside. And it's very, very effective. So I would go back and do that again if I had all my time and all my money. But I don't. So I rented an air conditioning unit from Hire Here. They're in Dublin 8. They're fab. It's 50 quid for the week and you plug it in. What I do is I plug it in and run it for a couple of hours before bed. And you have to have, you know, there's a hose that needs to go outside the window and be ducted outside. You can just, you know, crack your window and out it goes.
2: I'd be interested in your electricity bill now in 6 weeks' time.
3: And it's not amazing for the environment. So I do feel, you know, there's better ways to keep the house cool. But just for the couple of nights, like I needed sleep so badly.
2: But you got a good night's sleep. That's all that matters, Jenny.
3: I didn't keep it running all night. I just ran it for a couple of hours.
2: What else? What other tips, Jenny, have you got for listeners today?
1: Well, actually, one thing that's really kind of come across my desk lately is that, you know, the way for most new builds now, we're all putting in the underfloor heating, but a lot of new builds that are maybe doing an extension at the back will now have like a pantry kind of unit. So making sure that you don't run your underfloor heating into your pantry, because on warm days and night today, sure, you've just essentially got this big microwave of product that's overheating. So that's one tip I would definitely do. If you can kind of, when you're doing out all your planning and everything like that, just take that maybe into consideration. And then another one is I love to put in shears and everything into spaces, because a lot of extensions out have the windows, you know, that, as Jenny's saying, you know, we love the glass now and they span almost the whole width, but you don't want something that's very, very heavy. But I also find at the same time, because we get so much rain, that the glass kind of as well can get quite mucky from splash and everything. So shears are a really nice way to make a space feel very relaxed.
2: This is a sheer curtain or blinds.
1: Exactly. Just a sheer curtain, because it helps one with acoustics, because kitchens are all tiled floors and hard finishes, so helps really well with acoustics. But it also has, you know, it helps with the glare and it adds a bit of softness. And then for those colder days of the year, we have loads of rain. You're not looking at loads of glass. It's just getting filthy the whole time and calling a window cleaners, you know. So
2: it's the one week of the year where the triple glazed windows are a problem.
3: Well, windows, like, insulation overall works both ways. It keeps the heat out and hot days as well. So it's still not a bad idea to get that installed. But yeah, blocking that much light and heat from coming in is critical.
2: Now, listener questions, 087 1400 106, the WhatsApp number. Do paint colours make a difference? My husband says the white walls are reflecting the sun and making it warmer.
1: Yeah, oh, 100%.
2: I never thought of that.
3: Yeah.
1: If you think about Greece or Spain or these beautiful hot countries, they, you know, they have a lovely bit of colour or trimmer in the windows usually, but they're predominantly in the white to reflect the sun. So anything black is going to absorb and attract all that heat for sure and lock it in.
2: So the white walls will keep it cooler.
3: Yeah. Mm-hmm. Yeah. It does reflect the light and reflects the heat. Yeah.
2: So you're kind of the burgundy colours that are all in at the moment and those kind of plum paints.
3: Yeah.
2: You're in for a hot kitchen.
3: Outside. Yeah. So on your outside walls, if the sun and the light is hitting that, the dark colours absorb heat and it gets stuck in your house, gets too hot.
2: Listeners,
3: and your car.

0: car as well, of course. Yeah, listeners looking for advice for the best fan for a child's bedroom. Kids aren't sleeping with the heat. Don't want them to be messing with the fans either. Any suggestions on where we might be able to look?
1: I generally like Miko as a brand. I like them for dehumidifiers. I like them for fans. They're, and you want to look for something silent, I guess, is what your kids are going to sleep well with. So, I think
0: Miko fans.
1: Miko, M-E-A-C-O. I like, they tend to work best for me. That's what I like. I don't personally have not had a good experience with the Dyson ones.
2: Have you not?
1: No,
2: it's interesting. I don't have them now, but a few of my clients have them and seem to really like them, but I can't speak now from my own experience.
1: It could
2: for
1: just
2: sure
1: be me.
0: Listener says, I bought thermal blackout curtains last winter, but they're actually keeping the heat in. Any suggestions for the hot weather?
2: Is she keeping them down during the day?
0: I presume so.
2: Yeah.
0: You'd like to think so.
1: Keep them down during the day and then maybe just try and do, maybe you just need to change the air in your room. So if you can open windows on two sides of the house and just get that rush of air through, or blow it out with a fan and then close it again and see if that works.
0: Finally, kitchen countertops that are black feel scorching hot with the sun shining. Anything I can put in it to stop?
2: I think really you're probably looking at a chopping board maybe for that to put on top. Yeah. I don't know how you're going to actually drain the heat. That sounds like probably an awful way to
1: try
2: describe it.
1: Some kind of mat over,
2: just cover the windows.
0: Jenny Sheehan, Jenny Butler, thanks a million for joining us. Sean is with you next. We'll chat to you at midday tomorrow.
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8: It's been reported today that the Bangladeshi government has ordered that a ritual religious sacrifice not go ahead. An albino buffalo was due to be slaughtered today, but it's been spared because it looks a bit like Donald Trump. Afternoon, you're welcome to the Moncrief Show. 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Later on in the show, we'll be So You Think You're an Adult. One of the questions Barbara and Declan we'll be tackling is from someone who wrote into us. They're having a row with their partner about naming a child Cornelius. It's kind of an unusual name. I don't know what the big issue would be. Also, we'll be talking to Muriel Foley. She's a digital consultant about online scams and whether it is even possible to spot them at this stage of the game. If you're a Nigerian prince or anything, you'd like to send in a question for us, we'll put it to Muriel. First, though, since Russia's attempt at a full-scale invasion of Ukraine began in 2022, Ireland has granted over 14,000 entry visas to Russian citizens. Now, the Dublin MEP Barry Andrews has written to the Minister for Justice, Jim O'Callaghan, to question if that admission process is robust enough, as there could be, as he puts it, hostile agents among those numbers. Barry, good afternoon.
9: Good afternoon, Sean.
8: Do our rules for issuing visas, do they differ from other countries within the EU or the Schengen area?
9: Yeah, so every other EU member state is part of the Schengen visa process. We are outside it because we were in a common travel area with the United Kingdom. So obviously the United Kingdom has left, so we're on our own. We're the only EU member state that operates outside the Schengen visa scheme. So in the Schengen visa area, that is the rest of the European Union, there are restrictions on Russians coming in. It used to be a visa-free facilitation agreement before the full-scale invasion. Then they made restrictions on multiple entry visas. Then Finland and Poland stopped anybody coming in who hadn't a residence permit. So there have been various restrictions placed on by the EU Schengen. And the next step they're taking is to consider banning altogether, lifetime bans for anybody who took part in the military invasion in the by Russia of Ukraine. So for Ireland then, we have had, as you just said, 14,000 grants of visas. That's more than a 90% approval rate. So That's why I'm concerned about whether or not we're carrying out sufficient due diligence about these applications and whether the grants are robust and whether we have reason to be concerned about Russian nefarious activities in Ireland. Unfortunately, there's quite a lot of evidence of nefarious activities by Russia in Ireland.
8: A lot of evidence of aircraft and ships going around our coasts. Within Ireland, has there been much evidence of that?
9: Yeah, so just to start the story in 2018, very quickly, the Russian embassy tried to expand with an application, planning for permission to expand its footprint of its embassy, and the Irish government said no. The government concluded that it was already not necessary to have that many diplomats present in Ireland. Mm-hmm. There's a small sort of consular requirement, Russian people living here, and very little business interaction, so they really didn't merit the number of diplomats. So they said no. It's not merited. We're a little bit concerned. And then after the invasion, four diplomats were kicked out because they weren't really diplomats. And now, because of the big restrictions on visas, what we're seeing in Europe, in the European Union, I should say, in the other EU states, is that they're using non-military people, non-diplomatic people to carry out espionage work that we should be very conscious of. So Ireland, of course, takes up the presidency of the European Union on the 1st of July. And really, the problem is it kind of puts a target on your back. And other countries that have had the presidency have had their airports shut down. They've had infrastructure obstacles put in their way. There have been various drone incursions, etc., etc. So Ireland is unfortunately very much in the crosshairs as I see it. And therefore, I think it's the right time for us to have a proper X-ray of how we're granting visas, short-term and long-term visas, to Russians and Belarusians coming to Ireland.
8: Yeah, and yes, that's a good point. It is including Belarusians as well. How possible is it, though, to kind of check out somebody's background story?
9: Yeah. So, like, Ireland doesn't have the most sophisticated intelligence services, you know, compared to the UK, we'll say. So the UK is worried, really, that Ireland is a back door. So people come to Ireland. We don't really have there's a surveillance capacity the UK does. And so they're using the common travel area to come to Ireland and then go into the United Kingdom. So that's why we just need to up the level. So what do you do? Well, I mean, it's some very basic things like checking social media, conducting interviews with applicants. But what we have to be really conscious of it. I actually got an email this morning from a Russian lady who lives in Dublin, and she hasn't been able to bring her mother over to visit her grandchild, you know, that lady's daughter, for more than a year. And she's had five or six visas, no problem, complied with all the terms of the visas, went back within the time frame that she was required to return. So we have to be careful not to catch people who have very legitimate reasons to get a visa, to get a short-term or long-term visa. We have to be really careful about that. So I've kind of framed the letter to Minister O'Callaghan to acknowledge that we're not trying to just lose the baby with the bathwater on this occasion.
8: But is it relatively easy for somebody, if they have a visa to visit Ireland, to then travel over to the UK?
9: Surely
8: there'd be a passport check.
9: You know,
8: there.
9: I mean, well, see, some of them have more than one passport, and but clearly it's very easy to get up to Belfast from Dublin, and it's an issue, and so it will be difficult for the Department of Justice to disaggregate this figure. All we have right now is that, say, there were about 3,500 applications last year, just about 100 were refused, and the vast majority were accepted. So what we'd like to get into is a little bit of, well, you know, how does that break down? How many of them have come for short-term, long-term, how many of them left the country subsequently, how many of them have passports, how many of them were red flags raised, were interviews carried out, were their background checks carried out, you know, this kind of thing. I think it's very important. I was in Ukraine there in November, and the Ukrainian people are, you know, they are very much grateful for the work that Ireland is doing. But as we take this presidency up, and the fact that we're outside Schengen, I think we need to up the capacity to do this kind of work.
8: It may be a bit too late now.
9: No, well, I think the information is helpful. I think the transparency that would be, you know, if you surface all these details a bit and have these kind of conversations, You know, I know one of my best friends is married to a Russian lady, and you know, she's. I don't want to victimize Russians that are living here.
8: Yeah, sure.
9: Lots of them have lived there for many years. Lots of them come to visit here for perfectly legitimate reasons, to do with study, to do with work, to do with visiting family, and it's not about that. But unfortunately, there is a lot of Russian activity. We have a little bit of a target on our back because of the presidency. It used to be that because we're an island nation off the coast of the western coast of Europe, we had very, very limited vulnerability. But most people accept now that the real threats that exist are hybrid threats to undersea cables, to electricity interconnectors, to gas pipelines, to the vast data center infrastructure we have in Ireland, the presence of all that FDI. So all of this is creating a very difficult situation, and we just don't have the sophisticated intelligent capacity that other EU member states have, and the UK obviously has.
8: Yeah. So in your day job, so to speak, when you're in Brussels, are you hearing a lot of concern about this in the run up, you know, and during the presidency?
9: Yeah. I mean, there is some concern about it because it's a slight vulnerability. I mean, Ireland has responsibility for territorial waters, of course, in a 12-mile limit, but the exclusive economic zone covers 6 times our landmass, and 70% of electricity cables come through our undersea cables come through Irish waters, the transatlantic cables, and we really don't have the defence and security infrastructure to be able to properly manage that. So we've been outsourcing that to a certain extent to the UK. When we had the visit of Zelensky last December, we got help from the, we got help from the PSNI, from the Portuguese, from the French, and we'll probably have to do something similar like that in the upcoming presidency. But in the long term, and I make no apologies for saying that, we have to reverse the decades-long underinvestment in security and defence in this country, because we treasure our neutrality, but the first obligation of any neutral country is to be able to defend itself. And currently, Ireland doesn't have that capacity, whether it's in the domain of air, on sea, in intelligence, in cybersecurity. We really haven't that capacity. We have to invest in those things.
8: Yeah. Now, the government have said they are going to increase that spending. The minister seems to have plans to do that.
9: Yeah, but the problem is it's based on the report that was published a few weeks before the Russian invasion of Ukraine in 2022. So it was the report in the Commission on the Defence Forces. It came out in, I think it was January or February 2022. So everything completely changed, and every other EU member state since the invasion of Ukraine has changed their posture. Some have joined NATO. Mm. Some have vastly increased their defence budget, including Germany, which is a big deal for them. And others have come closer into the EU cooperation around its security and defence. So Ireland is basing its level of ambition on a report that predates the invasion of Ukraine. So that's not good enough as far as I'm concerned. I think there has to be a clear commitment by the government. I mean, they have done a few things. And don't get me wrong, Sean, I absolutely acknowledge that. But one of the things, for example, we don't have a Minister for Defence, standalone Minister for Defence in the Cabinet. Helen McEntee has responsibility for foreign affairs, for trade, and for defence. Now, that's normally 3 jobs in most EU member states. In the European Commission, it's 3 jobs. You know, where foreign affairs is a very busy brief with the presidency. Trade as an open global trading economy is very busy. And defence should be a standalone brief so that we can change the generational underinvestment in our defence and security. And, of course, we're losing our overseas deployment of troops in South Lebanon. Very soon, we've lost our Golan deployment as well. It's a very worrying situation.
8: Well, we seem to be losing those deployments because they just don't have enough people to staff them.
9: Well, no, in the case of Lebanon, we have, and it's a really important part of keeping us, you know, ready and trained for deployment in the future. So we have the people. It was true about Golan, you're right. We didn't have the people for that. But we're pulling out of Operation Irini, which is part of the way in which in the Mediterranean, the European Union carries out work to prevent trafficking of people from Libya. We pulled out of that for no good reason. There's only 4 people involved in it. We pulled out of Lebanon because there's no renewal of the UN mandate to do that. Yeah. So it brings up this whole question of the triple lock. So if there was a European deployment into southern Lebanon to create a sort of a sterile zone in the context of a settlement of the dispute there, it would be impossible for Ireland to deploy more than 12 troops without withdrawing from the triple lock situation at the moment. So there are very serious issues for Ireland to consider in the whole overall security and defence issue.
8: What do you think about the triple lock?
9: I think it served the purpose at one time, but unfortunately the UN has become virtually inert because Russia, China and the US have vetoes. It's impossible to get agreement on the deployment of on a mandate for the deployment of peacekeepers in the context of something like Lebanon or Iran or anywhere. So I always think it's a 1945 answer to a question no one's asking anymore. So here we have five winners of the Second World War. 80 years later, they're the ones that are traffic lighting whether we, as a sovereign independent nation, deploy our troops overseas. Yeah. We shouldn't have to outsource that. It's one of the fundamental things of any sovereign country to be able to decide whether to deploy its troops. And in the case of Ireland, it means if we do come out of the triple lock, we will be able to deploy up to 50 troups without Dáil approval. And after that, it would require Dáil approval.
8: Yeah. And I would say it's probably fair to say there wouldn't be any great desire to end our position of neutrality. Though, in terms of the situation in Europe at the moment, is there an argument for some degree of military cooperation with other countries within the EU?
9: Yeah, you see, I mean, people are saying, oh, well, the EU is militarizing now. It's not really. Well, what it's doing is trying to replace the decades-long US security guarantee. That's gone. Trump has said that, made it very clear. Now, he's keeping some troops here and there in Poland and Germany. But overall, we can't rely on that. Our European Union can't rely on that. And so it has to replace the American presence with its own European presence. That's what's happening. I think in the case of Ireland, there are different understandings of what neutrality is. For some, it means no deployment of military troops anywhere. For some, it means we can deploy if we like, but we're not obliged to. In other words, there's no mutual defense pact with anybody. But what's sitting down the road for us a little bit is this question of a particular article in the European treaties called 42.7. And it is a mutual assistance part of it. So that if, let's say, Estonia was invaded, or felt that its sovereignty was very much under threat and triggered Article 42.7, other EU member states would be obliged to assist in some way.
8: But does that article explicitly say military aid?
9: No,
8: or
9: it says
8: just
9: mutual
8: aid?
9: Assistance. Yeah. It's mutual assistance. And it's an important distinction, actually, because if it did say military aid, it would be like NATO, it would be an Article 5 thing, but it's not that. So you can help with, in the way that we've helped in Ukraine, we've helped with non-military assistance, we've helped with humanitarian aid, with demining, capacity with medical military support for field operations. So there's been a lot of support provided in the non-military, non-lethal military assistance in Ukraine. So that would be the type of mutual assistance. But I think in Ireland, we just need to have a proper debate about this. We've often had very difficult public policy issues we've resolved with, you know, citizens' assemblies and things like that. And I think this is an area. We had this discussion, obviously, under Louise Richardson a few years ago, and it was very, very helpful. But it didn't really get into the issue of neutrality. So there isn't, at this point, as I see it, a common understanding of what neutrality is in Ireland. I think it's quite disputed. And when that's the case, then when we do have a face a problem somewhere down the road, we'll pay a price for not having clarified it in due course.
8: Yeah. One of our listeners has texted in to say, I shared a house with a Putin supporter, I assume this was in Ireland, who was allowed into Ireland with his family. He regularly said he hated the West.
9: Right. Well, you know, there's some people in Ireland that hate the West that are not Russian.
8: that is true. Barry, thanks so much for coming in to talk to us today. That was the MEP Barry Andrews there.
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8: 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Before the break, the MEP Barry Andrews was in with us. He was questioning the amount of Russian citizens who are being granted visas into Ireland, about 14,000 since Russia began its attempt at a full-scale invasion of Ukraine. And he's wondering, is the criteria for that maybe not as strict as it could be, though that conversation then broadened out into Ireland's ability to defend itself in general. One texter wonders, why at times does the US not speak with a united voice so that it actually works correctly? For example, how Russia is treated and how Israel is treated, it's so completely different. And that's part of the atrophying process that seems to have been taking place for years within the United Nations. A certain, because there's a Security Council that has the fives, as Barry put it, the five winners of World War II are there and can block all sorts of things if they wish to. And their countries tend to work within the United Nations, within their own, or at least certain countries tend to work within the United Nations for the furtherance of their own aims rather than looking at the globe in general. Let's put it that way. Another text that says, Ireland should invest massively in its navy. As an island nation, this is a no-brainer. We have so much to defend from a maritime perspective. It would also be a great boon for the country in terms of employment and development of our ports and towns. Well, as Barry Andrew said, we're probably not spending enough money on all sorts of aspects of our defence. Though the minister has said that there are plans and has outlined those plans about developing that. We'll see how quickly all that might come about. The nostalgia business is constantly on the hunt for periods of time for us to feel misty-eyed about. And at the moment, it's the 90s. Even people who can barely remember that decade or can't remember it at all are aping the music and the clothes. But how would they feel about actually living through that time? About having to rent VHS tapes and look up information, gasp, in books? Henry McKean, why don't you ask?
5: I couldn't believe it when David O'Leary went to take the penalty. I just couldn't believe it. I thought, no, come on.
7: The nation holds its breath. Yes! Ireland are through to the quarterfinals of the World Cup.
10: You were born in the 90s. What year?
11: 1994.
10: So 1994, a great year, a brilliant year. Do you have any memories of that? Those first 6 years of your life in the 90s?
11: My main memories are my parents reminiscing about Italia 90.
10: So they have great memories of Italia 90. For you, you know, is it nostalgia or, you know, is it okay to miss stuff like the Argos catalogue, MTV music videos, Game Boys, a Sony Walkman, Discman, or even a mini disc player?
11: Actually, one of my main childhood memories was the year that I got a Game Boy Color from Santa Claus, and he managed to pick out a pink Game Boy with a Pokemon game,
10: wow,
11: my favourite colour. Yeah, so big times.
10: And do you still listen to Oasis and Take That? Boyzone?
11: Oh, Boyzone forever. Westlife, going to see Westlife again in September.
10: They're kind of 99 when they, you know, they're kind of
11: they're
10: 90s.
11: They're 99, but I think 90s kids will identify themselves in Flying Without Wings forevermore.

0: I got my first mobile phone. It was a Motorola, ready to go. It was £100. It was probably around 1997. And each call was £1 per minute, not per second. They were very, very expensive. I thought I was the bee's knees. Mm-hmm. Tell me about your memories of the 90s.
1: The minimalist kind of fashion, because I would have been early teens. So, like, the looks were very pared back. It was the total opposite to the 80s. And I loved that. And I missed that simplicity.
0: You loved the fact that you could wear combat jeans.
1: No, not quite combat.
0: You didn't like combat.
1: No, on All Saints. Yeah, no, they were simple. But I just loved... with the fashion scene, the Kate Moss look, Winona Ryder, Reality Bites. That, to me, that movie, that famous movie, sums up the 90s. That very, everything was just pared down. Because the 80s, which I was very young, it was just so OTT and elaborate. And I just, obviously, it was such a huge U-turn. And I was coming of age, so I remember, like, Christy Turnton, Kate Moss, which was these exquisite-looking women with the most simple, beautiful clothes. And then I loved, obviously, the music was great. Like, the Stone Roses were really coming up, Oasis. And then on more frivolous fun... like, you can't beat the Spice Girls.
0: And the Spice Girls, you know, were huge.
1: Yeah.
0: From 1996 onwards, they dominated.
1: I was only 14, 15.
0: You loved it.
1: I loved it,
0: You loved Girl Power.
1: Yeah, and I was lucky. Well, I didn't think at the time, my brothers, you know, dominated the household with music. So we weren't playing much the Spice Girls. It was all, as I said, Oasis and all the Britpop stuff.
0: So your brother, would he allow you to play?
1: Oh, he would, but they'd be slagging myself and my sister off. So there was a balance. You know, you have to have your fun, but then you have to take, you know, you have to the serious end of the music. In the 90s, I think what I loved about the 90s was, I suppose we have a variety now, but they kind of cater to everyone. But the phones now, everything is just so available. Instagram.
0: And you can't hide.
1: Yeah, exactly. And I remember, like, you know, waiting for Vogue to be out on whatever date of the month.
0: The
1: actual magazine.
0: Once a month?
1: Well, once a month. Yeah.
0: Wow. And if you got to the newsagents early, you might be able to get it 3 or 4 days before.
1: Exactly. There was that kind of and waiting for things. Like, there was something about, like, you know, waiting for a movie to be released. Like you just said, everything is so instant now, which in the moment we're grateful for. But you then become, I know myself, you kind of are only reading things for a couple of minutes, you know, while in the 90s it was
0: you could actually read a book. You could actually, you know, disappear off the face of the planet for the whole summer and no one knew where you went.
1: Yeah.
0: Unless you might have had Hotmail email and you could have emailed them from the late 90s, or you would actually pick up the phone and ring them on a landline.
1: Well, that's it. No, I do miss that. And I also think the 90s, in terms of both the music and the fashion, were kind of timeless. It didn't, you know, you could, you know, now that the 90s making a comeback, the simplicity is just timeless, and that's what I love.
0: And the girls, the fashion models were so beautiful, and I'm not supposed to say this, but perhaps they were more beautiful then than they are now.
1: Oh, absolutely. Well, you know, the era of the supermodel, now, it was ridiculous, and they were, you know, ridiculous.
0: They
1: the money.
0: They were freaks. They were so attractive.
1: Exactly. But what I was lovely about the famous, whatever, say there was 8 of them, I can't think, top of my head, they each looked very different. Well, now, because of fillers and Botox, all the beautiful girls now, or the models now, have a similar look. What I loved was you'd have, like, obviously, you know, Cindy Crawford was fabulous, Christy turned so classical, but then Kate Moss, when she came on, she was quirky.
0: Naomi Campbell.
1: Naomi Campbell's cool. Jodie Kidd. Now, there was controversy, they were so thin, but I, so what? Like, they did then have curvier girls and stuff, but they were all so unique.
0: And their legs were so long.
1: Oh, yeah, they were fabulous. Yeah, yeah.
0: Here is National Treasure and Today FM DJ Ian Dempsey, and a big 90s star.
2: Okay, so the 90s. Well, we got the internet in the 90s, the World Wide Web. And if the guy who had come up with it had decided, okay, 1 cent per search, the amount of money that would be in the kitty now at this stage. The Game Boy, the Nintendo Game Boy, it was a word game I used to play all the time. I was obsessed with it, and I can't even remember what it was called. But anyway, Tetris. I was good at Tetris. I actually still have my Game Boy. It's in a drawer beside my bed. I don't know whether there are batteries in it, but it's there anyway. I started doing breakfast shows on the radio in the 90s as well. And hang on a second, I'm still doing them. What's going on there? And of course, TV. Well, the world of TV, you had Larry Sanders, you had Seinfeld. I used to love Married with Children as well. Love and Marriage, very good. And there was a thing on RTE, on Network 2, as it was called, and it was presented by somebody called Sean Moncrief, I think. And it was Don't Feed the Gondolas. I was hooked. I love that. Bring it back.
3: Thank you. Good evening and welcome to a special bank holiday edition of Don't Feed the Gondolas. It's special because we came in special to do it. It's been a week in which, after years of complaining about Ireland, former cyclist Stephen Roach is to move out of the country. However, he is going to leave some of his possessions here, including the large banner outside his house which reads, "Sod off back to France, you miserable git."
4: Well, can I ask you a question, really? The question is that...
5: I'm going to ask you a question.
4: No, I'm going to ask you a question. The question is that Donegal, it was claimed in the newspapers this week, is the heart attack capital of Ireland. Now, do you think Donegal people should stop jumping out of bushes and saying boo to each other?
6: Is that bad up there?
7: It was really the lack of social media and all the crap that we get today. We had simpler lives, less money, and everything was better.
8: And there was banter.
7: And there was banter, and there was drink, and there was crack.
8: Back then, it was €2 for a pint.
7: Yes, and it's now 7.50 or €8 in here, but we're still at it.
9: Time for the family portrait. Move it!
10: Okay, here we go. This one's going to be the Simpsons at our finest. Smile, look cheerful. Here we go. Here we go. Here we go. Why, you little...
11: The Simpsons, next Sunday.
8: Holy cow, I worked. You worked. Holy cow, now that's a Simpsons reference right there. Bart would say that.
12: Holy cow. He didn't say it first. Harry Carey said it first. And, he was the announcer for the St. Louis Cardinals, you know. If somebody was hitting a home run, he'd say, "Holy cow!"
8: So that's where it came from.
12: Yeah, I mean, I'd say, yeah.
8: And for you, the 90s, what was it? Was it the fact that you could, you know, have an average job and still buy a house in America and get by, and now it's tough?
12: Yeah, sure. Yeah, it was easy. It was, well, you know, we went through several houses in the 90s, I think, didn't we, Susan?
8: And yeah. Susan, your memories of the 90s?
13: Having babies.
8: How many babies did you have?
13: Well, one in the 80s and two in the 90s, and raising my children.
8: So busy.
13: Busy and just a wonderful time, really, with little children and working, and just it was a good period of time.
8: And what music were you listening to?
13: Golly, just I can't even.
8: Did you
13: I can't
8: to
13: even.
8: Grunge even.
13: I did a little bit. Creed. I remember listening to Creed. Have you heard of Creed?
8: I have. And who did you listen to?
12: In the 90s? Well, you're probably asking the wrong guy. I'm a bluegrass musician, and probably I started playing pretty hard in the 80s, and so all I listened to was bluegrass pretty much.
13: And so we both listened to a lot of bluegrass, contemporary bluegrass.
12: Yeah.
14: Elton John, on the right there. Elton John, who will be singing with his partner David Furnish beside him. Elton John, who the princess at the funeral of Versace was comforting, and George Michael, the singer, on the right with the beard. Elton John, who's rewritten his famous song Candle in the Wind, that was written for Marilyn Monroe, for today.
15: Now in the nave, Elton John sings Candle in the Wind with new words specially written a few days ago by Bernie Taupin.

0: That was Henry Keane ending his report there with a man saying the name Elton John repeatedly. Now, the Quakers are a small enough community in Ireland, though in Waterford City there is a Quaker ethos secondary school, Newtown School, and it's been there since 1798. Keith Lemon is the principal. Good afternoon, Keith.
1: Good afternoon, Sean. Hello.
0: How does a Quaker ethos school, for a student, how is that experience different from, say, any other secondary school in Ireland?
1: Well, I suppose in nature we're still a secondary school. We go to classes, we teach lessons, so we follow the Leaving Cert, Junior Cert, and all of that. I suppose it's our ethos is that we're, you know, believe very much from the Quaker part of, you know, equality and simplicity in how we operate. It's, you know, stems. The Quakers are a Christian organization, but then they're inclusive of all faiths and none. So we would meet every morning and collect in silence. So the school would sit in silence, and then there might be a thought for the day given by myself or Neville, the pastoral care person. And then there's more silence, and it doesn't tell people what to believe, but it just asks people just to reflect and ask a question. How does that affect them? And that sets the tone for the day. But the students, it's quite relaxed, where it's really how you treat everybody, you know, that there's, you know, you treat everybody with equality and respect. I suppose that's how we try to live our lives here. But it's still down to, it's looking at the individual student and finding their strengths, you know, and that the belief that there's good in everybody.
0: And Quakerism as a religion isn't big on hierarchical structures. Is that reflected in the school as well?
1: Pretty much, you know, everybody's equal. People have a difference of purpose. You know, I'm the principal, but, you know, everybody is treated equally, and respect sort of tries to run through that. But like in Quaker meeting, in Quaker meetings, there would be no priests, no hierarchy, no bishops. Everybody is free to speak in a meeting. People are free to stand up and speak and share their thoughts from there. So like it's an equality of voice, and in fact we try to encourage students to use their voice, you know, so that they have an equal input into the school across the board, you know.
0: The students that you have there how many of them would come from Quaker families?
1: Very few. Look, there's only really about 1,000 Quakers in the country. You know, they're small in size, but probably big in voice in a number of areas in peace. But so we'd only have maybe about, you know, 5%, 10% would be linked with Quakers or a Quaker from families who are Quaker attenders. So you don't have to be a Quaker, but some people are Quaker attenders, and then that they identify with the Quaker community. But across the board, we have students from all walks of life as well. But it would be a small amount of Quaker students in the school.
0: Yeah, and a certain proportion of those would be overseas students as well.
1: Well, we've got very few Quaker overseas students, but we're a boarding school as well. So we've got about 86 boarders in school. And so they're Irish boarders, international boarders from across Europe, Spain, France, Italy, Czech Republic, Poland. So there's a great international mix in our boarding houses as well. And they come along. So that's, you know, it gives it a feel. We're also an Erasmus Plus school. So we've got lots of people doing exchanges and coming to the school from different countries as well.
0: Yeah.
1: You know,
0: I suppose it's a reflection of Quakerism that there's all sorts of faiths and none probably reflected within the school. Yeah. And I understand it, you're not a Quaker yourself, Keith. So
1: no,
0: is there interaction between you and the Quaker community in Ireland about maintaining the ethos and that kind of thing?
1: Very much so. Like the local meeting house is here at the edge of the school grounds, and they come in to collect. You know, every 2 weeks, we've got Neville Loudon's, our pastoral care person, who is a Quaker. So he works.
0: Actually, sorry to interrupt you there, Keith. You better explain what collect means. People might be going, a bag of cash is exchanged or something.
1: I know, we sit on the side of the road and shake a tin. No. Collect is our assembly, Sean. So that's where we gather every morning. So all 400 plus students gather in the hall. And that's how we start every day at 8:40. So it's there for about 10 minutes. So that's collect. But so various members of the Quaker community would come in and talk to that. Our patron body comes from Munster Quarterly Meeting, which would be the governing meeting of Quakers in Munster. So they would have, and Leinster as well then. So six people, three from each meeting of that would be our patron body, on it. So
0: Yeah, I suppose one thing that maybe people who wouldn't know much about Quakerism, the one thing that's probably best known for is an adherence to pacifism.
1: Yes.
0: Is that taught in the school, or do you try and imbue that idea into the students in the school?
1: You do, absolutely. The idea of non-conflict, just listening to your earlier speaker talking about Russia and wars, you know, and Quakers have always been, there was a peace testimony way back from the 1600s where they wouldn't bear arms against anybody. You know, but that would be mentioned. Our students would have attended a peace conference up in Friends School in Lisburn, which is our, you know, like a sister Quaker school in Ireland here, and visit Quaker Cottage, which did a lot of work in the peace process up in Belfast. But we would teach that through, it would run through collect, it would run through how we deal with things. All of our staff are taught work in restorative practice to try to resolve conflict. Look, we live in a teenage world where conflicts happen, you know, and it's how you resolve that. So that idea of pacifism, peace, you know, and looking for a better way in non-conflict would be very strong across the school.
0: Yeah, indeed. Keith, thank you so much for speaking with us today. That was Keith Lemon there, principal of Newtown School in Waterford City, the country's only Quaker ethos school. You are listening to the Moncrief Show on News Talk. We'll take a break. After that, how can you spot an online scam?
2: The body is that of a 35-year-old. 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Seatbelt abrasions clear across chest and abdomen. Broken femur and tibia, right leg. 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
0: 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We're constantly being warned about scammers slinking their way onto our phones or email or online activity. And the methods have grown far more sophisticated since the more innocent days of the Nigerian prince looking for somewhere to put his millions. Muriel Foley is a digital consultant. Good afternoon, Muriel.
5: Hi, Sean. How are you?
0: Can I start by asking you about, and now this is purely from my own experience, that every now and again I'll get a text on my phone from, you know, it's purportedly from On Pos saying that I have to pay, if I, you know, I have to click on a link to pay duty on something I bought, which I haven't, so I don't. But then I get, if I order from my local Italian restaurant and it sends me the, you know, the text saying you've ordered food, a sign comes up in front of it saying possible scam. Mm-hmm. What is that system not working?
5: So a lot of these kind of businesses, like your local takeaway, if they are sending you these updates, they are sent from a system. So it's like an automated email or a text message that you get to say it's on the way or whatever that is. Hmm. And because it's coming from an automated system, sometimes your phone will pick it up and say likely scam. But it's because it's automated. It's not coming from someone directly in the restaurant texting you.
0: Right. Okay. But at the same time, I'm getting other texts that are obviously scams, but the system mm-hmm. isn't catching those.
5: They're not quite up to speed yet with the rate that scammers are moving. So we have to approach everything with vigilance, so much vigilance. So the networks aren't catching up, so we need to be the detectives.
0: Yeah. And because of AI, that seems to be becoming more difficult by the day, in the sense that you can be looking at websites and you don't know if that's the actual website you're looking for.
5: This is the thing. AI has made scammers more sophisticated, and it's also made scams move at a significantly rapid pace. Using AI to generate websites, to clone websites, I can type into a chatbot, tell me 3 to 5 of the most trusted websites in Ireland or trusted brands in Ireland, and then they can either create clones of those or they can create really similar businesses like them. So for example, online boutiques is a really big AI scam where they will take names from Irish people like your Ruby and Maeve or Maureen and Orla, and they'll slap on a county at the end of it like Cork, Galway, Dublin, and they will fake a boutique and promote products online to a certain demographic of people. And AI has made that so quick. You can literally have a website within seconds, have a social media page within seconds, have graphics within seconds. And because it's more and more sophisticated, they look more real. They look quite realistic now.
0: Yeah. Now, but the people perpetrating those specific scams are probably not in Ireland. So is that where possible clues might lay? Because it'll be off to an Irish observer.
5: See, in some instances, yes. So if you are on a website in particular, and then you're looking through things like the language used, there might be Americanized English. There also might be a few areas where they forgot to put in euro symbols. They might put in dollar symbols. But what you need to look out for here is the Facebook page will tell you a lot. And usually the source of the traffic to these scam websites is from social media advertising, usually Facebook or Instagram. So when you go to the Facebook page of these scam businesses, it will tell you a lot about the origin of that page. And more often than not, it will not be a page that's based in Ireland. It will not be someone running the page who's based in Ireland. So that's a good telltale sign. But off the bat, because they know the lingo, they know what images to use, they know what name of the business to use. From, we'll say, the outsider looking at it at face value, it can look legitimate.
0: Yeah, that's the problem, though. I mean, you see a blouse or something you want to buy, and you're not going to spend an hour interrogating every line of a website to make sure it's legit or not.
5: Yeah, and what they do to create that sense of urgency to stop you kind of doing your research is they will do things like a huge discount, a closing down sale or an anniversary sale must end at midnight tonight, and they'll have 70 to 80% off these items. And the items look like they're really high quality. They look really good. And you have this countdown happening at the top of the page. So you're kind of going, oh, this is really good. Or I really like that jacket, or I really like that bracelet or that watch. And you're supporting an Irish business in your head, you think you are. And so the walls are down, the urgency is high, and scammers are like, this is the perfect recipe. So then by the time you've your card processed and the transaction made, it's too late.
0: Yeah. And generally speaking, if you've bought that pair of shoes, are they just taking the pair of shoes, the value of the shoes out of your account, or all of that money on your account?
5: Well, they just take in most instances when I've asked people to tell me their experience with a certain scam business, they have just the value of that item taken out, especially if you're buying them from a social media ad and you're on these scam websites. They will have that, the value of the shoes or whatever, taken out. But people buy in mass, right? So they will see a bulk discount on something and buy shoes and a jacket. And, you know, they might spend up to €100 on these sites. But because they're putting out such volume of these ads, they make quite a lot of money in a day from catching out people with these big sales. So yes, you will see the money leave your account. Will you get the item? More often than not, no. If you do get the item, the quality will be terrible. It's usually dropshipped from China, so you'll be waiting ages, weeks, months. You could still be in this limbo where it says it's on the way and it probably isn't. But you see, they use the Unpus logo in a lot of their websites and say, you know, free delivery with Unpus, and they'll put the Unpus logo on the website. So you look at that and you go, well, sure, it's fine. I'm getting free delivery and I'm also getting it from Unpus, so I should get it in a few days.
0: Yeah.
5: And then you get the tracking number and it's coming from China.
0: Why does Instagram allow these adverts?
5: Well, they're making quite a bit of money. So Meta makes a good bit of money from advertising. So let's not forget that, number one. And also because it is a bit of a grey area, right? It is technically, you know, it looks slightly legitimate and all of that. I'm sure Meta doesn't really do much digging into these businesses. Many people have reported these ads, reported these businesses. I've seen some get taken down and they're right back up again as another name. So they're not very quick to act on these kind of scam situations because like they are making money at the end of the day, and they don't have the staff to do the due diligence that they used to have either. So we have to remember that too.
0: Yeah. So I suppose if it seems too good to be true, it is too good to be true. Muriel, thank you very much for speaking with us today. That was the digital consultant Muriel Foley there. You are listening to the Moncrief Show on News Talk. We'll take a break. Back in a minute.
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6: Hello, it's me, Irish Minister O'Reilly. You know yourself, I am a local man loyal to my party, just like my old man, Rory. Every day my parishioners ask for basic support, housing, healthcare, missile silos for foreign governments. I am just like you, born in Carrickmacross, and I love a pint of the black stuff. Crude oil. You have different ideas. I dare you to say it to my face. Close to my face and into this lapel shaped like a microphone. The six counties, have we tried annexing them back? I propose new climate plan which depends heavily on Russian gas. It's called Net Zero. The budget is completely arseways. Where is money for essentials? Nuclear submarines? Ornate subways? Cyber security is fine. Do not improve.
0: That was Sean Burt there doing his version of, you remember that time where there was a lot of reportage about a possible Russian spy in the Oireachtas. Anyway, two people who've been totally vetted for their loyalty to this country are Barbara Scully and Declan Buckley. Good afternoon to you both.
7: Hello. What country is this?
0: The one we're in right now.
7: Yeah.
0: Whoever it belongs to. Here's your first question. For the past 4 months, I've been seeing a lovely man who's in his mid-30s. Unfortunately, we still haven't managed to have sex. The first couple of times we tried, he couldn't maintain an erection. I brushed it off, interesting phrase, because these things happen. And the first few times, I thought it might have been drink-related. But it's now been months, and every time things get hot and heavy, ends the same way, either awkwardly avoided, laughed off, or abandoned halfway through. We still kiss and cuddle and do other things, but anything beyond that suddenly stops. He's never acknowledged it. He acts completely normal afterwards and changes the subject. I've tried gently opening the door by saying things, we can take things slowly, but he never actually talks about what's happening. I'm trying not to take it personally, but after 4 months, it's difficult not to. He has had numerous long-term girlfriends, all of whom are extremely good-looking, so I'm starting to wonder, is it me? His 7-year relationship ended last September, and my friends think that maybe he's still in love with her, and that's why he can't perform. I know erectile dysfunction can be sensitive and humiliating for men. How do I bring up the conversation in an appropriate way? Maybe some of your male listeners might have some idea as to what's going on.
8: They might.
0: Yeah, they might.
8: Yeah, because
0: I know that fella. Yeah. I know what's going on.
8: Yeah, because I don't. Not being a doctor, like. All I can say is that, like, I know erectile dysfunction can be something that is very difficult for men to deal with. My instinct is that, you know, that this guy has an issue. I don't think it's her. I think he possibly has an issue. So all I can offer is to say that, like, you know, to try and have an open, gentle conversation with the guy, maybe not during sexy time, but maybe at another time,
0: yeah.
8: You know, when, pick your moment when you're both relaxed and in relatively good form, and see if you can kind of open the door to a conversation about, in other words, is this something he's been dealing with for a while, you know, that predates you, or, you know, is it something kind of more recent? But I mean, all I can offer is I would imagine that if it is something that he's been going on for a while, and I say my feeling is it's not her, is that he needs to go and see his GP.
0: Yeah,
8: that's about all.
0: Or even that, you can just go to Boots, get the Mickey Boots.
8: Boom. Yeah, but it could be the sign of something more sinister, couldn't it? I would probably suggest maybe.
0: Yeah.
8: Talking to your GP. But again, I don't know. I don't have a Mickey.
0: Well, somebody's already said, does this lad know that Viagra is available over the counter?
8: Yeah.
0: And now I think you have to have some sort of consultation if you go in.
8: Yeah.
0: A shouted conversation with somebody.
8: Yeah.
0: So you can't get it up then. All right. Viagra on.
7: That's the last thing that some anxious young player needs.
8: Yeah.
7: I don't really know very much about the thing because I dropped that course when I was studying to be a doctor. But I think on one side of it, there's the whatever's going on with him. But then there's the woman writing in, you know, obviously it's having it's making her think things. You know, she's going, is it because I'm not as good looking as his previous, you know, as his previous girlfriends or the fellas down the road or whatever is going on, or whatever is going on for him. And of course, that's all nonsense. And the reality of it is that these things are natural. They happen to lots of men. The problem is, though, is that she seems to be not willing to kind of come out and be a bit more direct about it. I think she's entitled to say something like, you know, this is, you know, something that affects both of us. I really like you.
8: Yeah.
7: I think it's kind of gone on, you know, without speaking long enough. And I want us to be able to talk about this, because if we can't talk about that, then what we're doing is we're kind of engaging in a relationship that's kind of, it's become all around this kind of dysfunction, whether it's actual erectile dysfunction or whether it's just something else that's going on. And then becomes a weird emotional kind of silence or avoidance that's not the way you want.
8: No.
7: 4 months into a relationship, you want the walls of kind of, you know, getting to know somebody to be falling down, not being built up. So I think that she has every right to kind of push this a little bit. And, you know, if he doesn't want to talk about it, well, then, you know, that's literally his problem, but he's making it her problem. He's making it an emotional problem for their relationship. And if he's not willing to talk about it, maybe that's why he has so many ex-girlfriends and, you know, and, you know, maybe he's not the one for her.
8: Yeah.
0: Yeah, it's fairly normal, says David, can be brought on by a cold, thoughts, anxiety, etc. Only way to fix it first is to talk about it.
7: Yeah.
0: P.S. is not her, says David. The chap might have had plenty of exes, but I'm pretty sure the letter writer hasn't asked all of them. Did he have any issues in the erection department? I'm sure not. She should put a few little blue pills in his drink and enjoy the reaction. I just found it strange, says another texter. Why is she sharing this intimate information with her friends?
7: Yeah.
0: If it goes further and she ends up marrying him? I just think you have to be careful with what you're sharing. In my opinion, it's wrong.
7: We come across that kind of thing all the time in this lot where, you know, the girly relationships are different to the boy relationships, and girls share things in a different way, and that's all whatever, and sometimes the stuff that is being shared would completely horrify, you know, the boys.
8: Yeah.
7: But I do also think that the women friends are oversimplifying this particular problem, because, you know, as much as, you know, it's saying, oh, they're looking for the drama, they're looking for the kind of Hallmark movie storyline, oh, he's still in love with his ex and that's why he can't cheat on her with you, and it's, you know, that's nonsense.
8: Yeah, no, I don't think that's nonsense.
7: I mean, it's quite easy. It could, you know, quite as easily be that he's developed this kind of like emotional issue because he's had a failed relationship with other people, that, you know, whatever, as we said already, whoever texted that in, it happens for loads of reasons. Some of them are you know, transient kind of viral reasons, whatever, and sometimes it's actually psychological stuff that needs to be worked out.
8: But if this has gone on for 4 months and they've not managed to have sex yet, that's not it. Like, I know it can happen sporadically due to those things that the listener said about, you know, having a cold or stress or whatever, but when it's been 4 months and they haven't managed,
0: might be something.
8: I think, yeah, it needs a bit of investigation.
0: Actually, while you were talking there, I looked up the Mayo Clinic possible physical causes of ED. Heart disease, clogged blood vessels, high cholesterol, high blood pressure, diabetes, obesity, Parkinson's, multiple sclerosis, some certain prescription medicines, tobacco use. Ah, that's always tobacco use. a few other things I can't even pronounce. So it might be something. He might have some
8: underlying condition. I would just go for an MOT for sure. You know, to get.
7: But it's also a bit like, you know, for this guy, if his back catalogue of kind of unsuccessful relationships is because of an ongoing problem, he's just going to, you know, go on with this particular thing because that's just the road he's on. He's not willing to face up to whatever he's dealing with. That shouldn't be a thing. Like, nobody, like, men shouldn't be embarrassed to kind of face up to these things, particularly if it's an ongoing health thing. It shouldn't be something
8: in
7: my view.
8: Yeah.
7: But, you know, there's a kind of laughing behind, you know, and telling your friends, there's a lot of

0: The NBA playoffs are underway, and now you can trade every game on Kalshi. You can also trade on who wins each series, the conference finals, and the championship. San Antonio is currently trading at 19% to win it all, meaning a $100 trade pays out over $500 if they take the title. On Kalshi, you're trading against other people in a live market. No house, no odds makers. 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K-A-L-S-H-I. Kalshi. Trade on anything.
1: Because it's his problem in that way. But the reality of it is, and that's what's at the core of this, it's now actually her problem too, because she has, you know, she has to deal with whatever is, or not, whatever's not going on. And, and that's kind of, that's the reason why she has the right to say, look, you know, you're making me feel like you don't find me attractive. You're making me feel like, you know, you don't want to be open with me. These are all going to be long-term problems for our relationship. If you've got a long-term problem, that can probably be easily fixed, whereas you making me feel bad or you not having open channels of communication with me, that's never going to be fixed. No, that's a really bad foundation for a relationship.
2: That's a good point. That is true.
3: My 25-year-old stepdaughter is living with us while she saves for a mortgage deposit, but she does very little to help around the house. She and her siblings were all raised doing chores, so it's not as though this is a new concept to her. Plus, the three of us all work full-time outside the home, so I feel it's only fair that everyone helps out. Her mother is reluctant to ask her to help because it has caused arguments in the past. She feels it's hard enough for a 25-year-old to not have a place of her own and worries that asking her to help makes her feel unwelcome. She contributes 50 euro per week towards the bills, although, for context, we're actually saving that money and plan to give it back to her as a gift when she eventually buys her own home. I've repeatedly asked her to do simple tasks, such as emptying the dishwasher and cleaning the main bathroom, but she refuses. I even suggested she choose a few jobs she would be happy to take responsibility for, but that has gone nowhere either. This situation is causing arguments between her mother and me, and I feel it's beginning to drive a wedge between us. I resent getting up at the weekend while she sleeps until 1 or 2pm. I wouldn't mind the lion if she contributed when she eventually got up, but instead she tends to lounge around, heads out with friends, or spends hours getting ready for a night out. Should I simply accept that she's not going to contribute, or should I keep asking? And if so, is there an approach that might actually work?
1: Well, so, I mean, at the core of this for me is the fact that the household rules, the understanding of, from the letter writer's perspective, and presumably from his partner, the rules that they have in the house have kind of all just been chucked out, because this stepdaughter is refusing to participate and won't accept that there are certain kind of responsibilities and obligations that come along with being part of the, you know, the family home. And the way that the daughter is getting away with it is that she's kind of aligning herself with the mum and kind of positioning herself kind of, you know, outside of his kind of reach in terms of like, you know, discipline or whatever that word would be. So the first thing he needs to do is make sure that he and his wife are on the same page. To go, what do we believe the rules of the house are? What do we think is fair? What do we believe that everybody who's living here, especially the adults, have to do in order to contribute fairly to living here? If she's getting treated as a baby in that way, then she gets treated like a baby, and that has to be understood that, you know, you're not an adult because you're expecting. It's like when, you know, people play, one minute the Vatican is a state and the next minute is a church. And it's kind of like playing a game. It's just, you know, when you choose whatever hat you want to be in based on what you want to do in a particular discussion, but you don't get to then be held accountable in that way when the discussion continues. So she's playing both ways. She's going, one minute she's, I'm not your daughter, I'm a stepdaughter. And then the next minute is, I'm an adult. I'm, you know, I have rights. And you go, well, no, you can't switch whatever. You have to actually be consistent. The rules have to be consistent. Her roles have to be consistent. And he just needs to make sure that his wife is on the same page with him. Otherwise, people will take advantage and he's going to take advantage.
3: But she's clearly not.
1: Yeah, because she doesn't care.
3: No, the mother isn't on the same page.
2: She's not.
1: Because the mother's, because the culture of her, so that's what I'm saying, is that they have to agree what the rules are. Because if the rules are, well, in our house, the kids don't lift a finger. If that's the rules that the mother believes are the rules that need to be in their house, well, then he needs to say, well, okay, I agree with that or I disagree with that.
2: I don't actually even think that it's got to the kind of the whole

0: thing about rules. I actually think that the mother of this stepdaughter is kind of doing it like, and I think this is not that unusual. She's doing an anything for a quiet life.
1: Yeah,
0: do you know what I mean?
1: Yeah.
0: We don't want to have any hassle about this. We can do the housework. It doesn't really matter. Do you know what I mean? Like, leave it alone. We don't want a big row. We don't want resentments coming up. And I wonder, is she sensing, because there was, when I read the letter twice, the last bit of it, where the writer says, I wouldn't mind if she contributed when she gets up, but she tends to lounge around, hang out with her friends, or spend hours getting ready to go out. There's a bang of kind of resentment about that. Anyway, like that this stepdaughter is kind of annoying this person, whether it's another mother or a father, that the young person is kind of annoying them anyway by their whole kind of way of living.
1: Being a young person.
0: Being a young person. I mean, like, they all stay in bed on for whatever hours if they don't have to get up for anything in particular. And I mean, you know, I think anybody who lives, as I do, I have to be careful here now, lives with adult children, like, they generally don't see what needs to be done in the house in the same way as maybe you or your husband or wife would.
1: Yeah.
0: Do you know what I mean? They're happy to live in chaos in a way that when you're older, you're definitely not happy to live in chaos. So you do have to very often prompt them, listen, you know, you left the kitchen in a mess, would you mind?
1: Yeah.
0: Because I'm waiting to go in and cook, so would you mind cleaning up after yourself?
1: Yeah.
0: Like, now. And I think one of the problems is always timing. Yeah, I will. And an hour later, you're still waiting for it to happen. So I think that's just par for the course, that number one, it's not just about laying down rules. I think it's constantly prompting, by the way, were you going to hang out the washing? Would you do it? Because it's nice now and it's going to rain in a while. So would you do it now? That kind of, and that's just part of what goes with it. I mean, the nonsense about how the mother feels it's hard enough for the 25-year-old not to have a place of her own. Like, hello, there is a whole generation there.
2: Absolutely.
0: And we're not all going to sit back and go.
2: Absolutely. And actually, 25 seems quite young
0: it
2: to
0: is,
2: be saving up for a deposit.
0: 35, likely she might be still at home.
2: So, like, you know, this ain't going to change any time
0: soon. No, it's not. But I think that whoever wrote the letter, it needs to get over it a little bit, needs to certainly have a word with the wife, the mother of the stepdaughter, and it's going to take a little bit of nagging, and that's just the way it is. But it doesn't have to blow up into a full-blown row, and I think that's what the mother is afraid of.
2: Might there be something in, you know, she and her siblings are all raised doing chores?
0: What does that mean?
2: I think what that means is that this is the, going back to the you're not my father thing, that was in a different household, and possibly a different house.
0: Okay.
2: So now
3: 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Trade on anything.
0: She thinks it's already a wee bit rocky.
1: Yeah.
0: Then they need to sit down and have a chat.
1: But it's also delusional for the young person to kind of expect to be given like a roof over her head and for all intents and purposes a home while at the same time saying that it's not your home. Because reality of it is it's all about naming what something is, explaining what that involves in terms of obligations and duties, and then going, if you don't do that, you're not an adult. You're not actually playing the part that you're expected to play.
0: I didn't ask to be born. I didn't ask to be here. It was your idea to have me. I didn't ask to be here.
2: but they're both going to have to sit down and do that.
1: Isn't it? That's the kind of evasion, and fair enough, what do you say to that? But the reality at the end of the day is that even the person saying that knows that that's just some kind of, you know,
0: what's interesting as well is that if you're in that situation, obviously I am, not with a stepdaughter, but with an adult living at home, what happens when they go away? Do you know what I mean? Like, does she manage to keep the place afloat if Mammy and Daddy or Mammy and Mammy or whoever go away?
1: Oh,
0: like,
1: Jesus.
0: She probably, I would imagine if that was an issue, it would have come up here. Like, oh my God, we went away for the weekend, we came back, the place was like in a heap.
1: Yeah.
0: So, you know, she's perfectly capable of doing it unless she doesn't have to, which is where she's at the moment, because she doesn't have to because her mammy doesn't make her.
1: Yeah.
0: Or tell her to remake her.
2: Not very helpful suggestions.
0: Okay, great.
2: She's 25, not 80. If she doesn't contribute, boot her out.
0: Get her
2: own cup, plate and cutlery and only let her use them. Don't wash them or her clothes. Regarding the daughter who won't take part in household jobs, leave her alone. You probably did the same. Well, maybe. Unacceptable. That man needs to put the foot down. And somebody else says, I'd start spending that 50 quid every week. That's probably the only option.
1: I was thinking about that. I think that it's a really strange

0: Look, not strange. Again, the mom is probably going, I want the best for my daughter, and I was going to, of course.
1: Yeah.
0: But there's something kind of frustrating about, you know, wanting to give this person this perfect life and hand them over whatever it is, 10 grand, whatever the accumulation of all those 50 euros.
1: It could be like a million euro by the time she's actually got the deposit saved.
0: Well, yeah, probably. But isn't it a weird kind of bonus to give to somebody who's not contributing and playing their part? You're rewarding their, you know.
1: Use it to get a cleaner in.
2: That's a good idea.
0: That's a great idea.
2: But you
1: thank
2: see,
1: you.
0: Yeah, but so tell her first. Yeah. Tell her first. This was going to be money for you, but now
2: Tell her first. Don't tell them you're going to give them back that money. We were doing that with our eldest for a while, very short period before she took off, and we were saving it. We were like, whatever she was counting, what the amount was, she was saving it. And then the recession happened.
0: Yeah.
2: That was the end of that. Don't tell. If you're going to do that, don't tell her until it's you're ready.
1: I was meant to go to college.
2: Yeah, you spent it. Yeah, we paid the mortgage with it. Yeah.
1: My wife is, so he basically has to suck it up, really. Yeah. I think he just
2: needs to have a word with the wife. Do you know what I mean? And she needs to kind of not be afraid of having a row, like, you know what I mean? I think there's other things there that need to come out.
1: My wife is one of three sisters, and between them they are currently seven girls in the family and not a single boy. After years of being outnumbered, we've just found out that our third and final child is going to be a son. We were both thrilled at first until we got into the subject of names. My wife lost her father several years ago and was extremely close to him. His name was Cornelius. Ever since we found out we were having a boy, she has been adamant that the baby should be named after him. I absolutely hate the name. I can't imagine calling my son Cornelius for the rest of my life. To me, it sounds pompous, old-fashioned, and frankly a bit cruel to saddle a child with that in 2026. I suggested Cornelius as a middle name, so her father is still honoured, but she became upset and said it wouldn't mean the same thing. She says this is likely our only son and the only chance she'll ever get to marry to carry her father's name forward. Am I being selfish over a name?
2: No. No, you definitely aren't. You're not being selfish over a name. I mean, the name you give a child is not just about you as a parent, you know.
0: Exactly.
2: You have to think forward. You know, God almighty, I would have been the first one tempted to give like a name that was kind of funny. But you have to kind of go, you can't do that. Like, they might think it's funny and they have to go to school and then they have to go out in the world as a person. They're only a baby for 5 seconds, do you know? And whereas it might seem harmless to give a baby a stupid name like Cornelius, well, with all due respects, but like Cornelius.
1: Yeah.
2: But that baby's going to go to school. That baby's going to go to college. That baby's going to go out in the world, and to be saddled with a name that frankly is pretty much
0: corny
2: at the best.
1: You can't really abbreviate it anything.
0: Corny isn't great. People are called Con.
2: Is that where Neely comes from? I've heard of men down the country being called Neely.
1: I don't know.
2: Would it be for Cornelius? Yeah. But anyway, I think it's unfair. And I mean, you know, the mother, if she's trying to pay tribute to the child's grandfather, I mean, the guy is right. Give it as a middle name. It's still horrible, but give it as a middle name that the child cannot use ever. Don't give it as a first name. That's horrendous.
0: Are you almost right, Barbara?
2: I'm almost right.
0: Except you're wrong.
2: Look, the
0: reality of it is, like, parents don't own their children, for starts. And so naming them, it's something that you do for your child because we all need names, but the facts are is that you can't determine whether or not when that person gets older that they will like or dislike something that you like or dislike, and that's just a fact that they're going to evolve into
2: in this case they like
0: I know but the, you know you could say the same thing about like, oh you know why did you call me Sean or something kind of you know that, you know it all depends on the person and everybody feels differently and
2: names
0: but
2: that's
0: are
2: a complete
0: things.
2: Outlier I mean, that's like calling somebody Aloysius, you know, it's like way out there. I mean it's no like
0: but
2: I mean
0: one time it wasn't, and the whole thing is that's what I'm saying. That you said
1: about
0: the future,
1: cyclical,
0: you don't know what things are going to be like in the future. The way that it currently
2: you're talking about fashion, I don't think Cornelius would ever be in fashion, would it?
0: It was very much so, it's like a historical thing, and it has meaning.
2: So, what do you think they should call the child?
0: I'm
2: Cornelius?
0: Just saying that in some families they have traditions of names being there, and like, you know, and perhaps. And I, all I'm saying is perhaps to this child, when they grow up, that the affinity they have with a name that has significance and meaning going backwards in generations is way more significant than being called Apple or Brooklyn.
2: I think people who's, you know, Sean, you don't have a son called Sean, do you?
1: No, I don't.
2: You know, I think, you know, naming your child after yourself, which is another thing, especially along the male line, which is quite common, or was common, certainly for my generation.
0: What's it called, Barbara Junior for short?
2: What?
0: No, not as good as me is what she calls her.
2: But I think that's awful as well. Like, a child should be given their own name to be their own person, not to be. And I mean, if you want to pay tribute to somebody and have the family name continue, you know.
1: Well, your logic then is let them choose their own name
0: exactly.
1: when they're older.
0: I want to be called Superman.
1: Yeah, exactly. And, you know, I know a guy called Cornelius. We just call him Corny. He's in his 70s. It's an old fashioned name. Cornelius I know is actually Connie, to be fair. Connie. It's not as pompous as it seems. Short forms of Cornelius are Con or Corry.
2: No Neely, then.
1: No Neely. Oh, and somebody else says, Aloysius is my dad's name.
2: Oh, sorry.
1: Ha-ha.
2: Sorry, I beg your pardon. I, look, you know,
0: what's he called for short?
2: Yeah, what's he called?
0: Oh,
2: what's
0: Dad.
2: Aloysius?
1: Yeah. Him.
2: Ali. Aloysius.
0: Wishy-washy.
2: But I think our generation were the ones that got really weird second names. Do you know, like my generation, every other woman I know who's my age, a second name is Mary.
1: Yeah, absolutely, because it was all saints and stuff.
0: That's what I'm saying, it's all cyclical, and deciding a name based on the kind of trends or the taste of now has no bearing, because everybody rejects them anyway. We just move on, we're changing. So I think having a unique individual name is way more...
2: Do you like being Declan?
0: Not particularly, actually.
2: Do you not?
0: No, well, there's a lot of Declans of my age.
1: Wow. A friend who are Cornelius here, he'll be called Corny for the rest of his life. My cousin's name is Cornelius. We call him Neil, but his mum calls him Con. My niece called her son Maximus Ignatius.
2: Oh.
1: And they call him Maximus.
2: Okay.
1: Cornelius is an anglicization of Connell. Says Kevin.
2: An anglicization of Connell.
1: Yeah.
2: Call him Connell then.
1: Call him Connell. That might be the solution.
2: My God, we've solved it.
1: Well done.
2: Great.
1: Well done, shock. Kevin did anyway.
2: Hooray.
1: Okay, at last, this is a quick
2: one. Right.
1: I've been with my boyfriend for 2 years, overall happy, stable, blah, blah, blah. Recently, though, he asked me what my body count is. I already hated the phrase, which immediately put me on edge. Before him, I slept with 12 men. I don't feel ashamed of that number, and I don't regret my past, but I also believe my sexual history is anyone's business but my own. If I refuse to answer, will it look suspicious and create a bigger issue? Should I lie about the number or tell him the truth?
2: Oh.
0: Yeah, I mean, I don't think you should lie. I think it's important not to kind of freak out and lie, but I think that what's really at the core of this for me is what the question means and what it says about... an adult's attitude towards sexuality, particularly when it comes to talking about sex and when it comes to talking about women as well, because I think there's a different standard there that, you know, in order for one straight person's body count to be 12, you know, there needs to be another, you know, there needs to be somebody whose body count is equally racking up as well. So, you know, you can't, it's stupid to have a separate kind of mentality about that. I think the, personally speaking, I don't think that number is particularly, you know, outrageous for somebody in their 30s, but, just depends on what you tell your mother.
2: Should she tell him?
0: Yes.
2: I agree. Yeah,
0: I think she should tell him, but she should pay attention to how he responds.
2: How he reacts. That's exactly what I think.
0: For me, that's the thing. Asking the question in the first instance is kind of like, it's a bit kind of proprietary or something.
2: Something kind of very strange
0: about it. And then the response to it, does it change the way in which that person?
2: And I assume he's volunteering his body count if he's asking her for hers.
1: Yeah.
2: But I agree with everything you say, and I think it, you know, what she says about the double standard is very real. So,
0: and it's a worry as well, because, for example, he was to give his number and it was less than whatever the number she said, then there's a kind of a weird, is it an emasculation? Is this kind of weird, I meant to be,
2: there's that whole thing. If a guy has a big body count, he's a great fellow altogether.
1: A stud, and if a
2: woman has it, she's a slut.
1: But
0: the guy can't get the body count without whatever this
2: But she should tell her.
1: But shouldn't they actually just write it down in a piece of paper and hand it to each other rather than somebody saying it first? Yeah.
0: Oh, God.
1: So, so they won't go, oh, 12. Well, then mine is 947.
2: Maybe.
1: You're diseased. Barbara and Declan, thank you both very much. You are listening to the Moncrief Show on News Talk. We're going to take a break after that on the same theme. Why are women more attractive than men?
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1: 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Women are generally more attractive than men. And this seems to be more than just an opinion you might have. At the Max Planck Institute in Germany, a study has concluded that this is the case and that this sets us apart from most other mammals. Eugene Vasilevitsky is a research fellow there. Eugene, good afternoon.
4: Good afternoon. Hi.
1: Describe for us how you ascertained that women are more attractive than men.
4: Say again?
1: Describe for us how you figured out that women are more attractive than men.
4: Okay, so what we did was basically to collect facial attractiveness data of other researchers that they have published for the last 10 years and across the whole globe, and we collected all this data that has been published, and we integrated and harmonized it. And then we modeled the data to test this hypothesis that women are perceived as more attractive than men. And that's exactly what we did.
1: Yeah. And so the data that you assembled, was this based on asking people their opinion, or was there some other way of assessing attractiveness?
4: No, this was basically that people saw a portrait, a photograph on the screen, and they had to answer how attractive is this face on a scale from, for instance, 0 to 100 or 1 to 5. And we harmonized all this into standard space so that we can compare these attractiveness ratings.
1: Okay. And between men and women, would women also rate female faces as being more attractive?
4: Exactly. This was actually the surprising finding. So when we look at the male raters, they rate women as more attractive than men, no big surprise. But when we look at female raters, we see the same picture, but even more pronounced. So the highest ratings we see when women rate other women, and the lowest ratings when women rate other men.
1: Mm. Now, is this to do with perhaps the shape of the face? Is it a physical component, or are the clues that this is more kind of influenced by culture?
4: Yeah, good question. So, it is biologically based because we see it across the whole globe. Regardless which part of the world you take, we replicate this pattern that women are perceived as more attractive than men, but we can explain part of this gap through facial structure. So we can measure how feminine or how masculine a face looks like. And when we factor this into the model, we see that this gap is shrinking, which means that it was contributing before we factored it into the model.
1: Okay, and what effect does age have on this? As humans age, are women still considered more attractive than men?
4: There we see a linear decline. So the older faces get, the less we see of a gap. And when the faces reach the age of 75, 80, we see that the gap is zero. There is no difference between men and women.
1: Mm. Now, so many other species, though, like peacocks, they have to attract a female mate by putting on some sort of a display. Why does it seem to be the reverse case among humans?
4: So here we can, of course, only speculate and look into theory. But what is certain is that for humans, the mating behavior is much more complex than for other animals. For instance, with humans, we don't have this fixed roles, one sex is the choosy sex and the other one has to compete for attention, we have a much more complex pattern. We have also more factors that are important in mate choice, for instance, resource accumulation or the status in the society or intellect or other abilities. This all comes into play for humans, and it does not exist at all or not to the same extent for other animals.
1: Mm. But would that have changed over time? Because presumably when humans were hunter-gatherers, the criterion wouldn't have been about your economic power or anything like that.
4: Oh, sure, sure. There is a famous hypothesis by Darwin, for instance, that music is a super old faculty of the human mind, has actually evolved as a kind of a vehicle to show the other sex your abilities, your capacities for emotional expression, your motor capacities, your communicational capacities. Music is the perfect vehicle to express all these complex traits in this one expression, singing, for instance, or music making. So, and of course, also status has been important in human societies for millennia. So this we are talking here really about very old mechanisms that go back to hunters and so this Stone Age society, basically.
1: Yes, indeed. And presumably whatever was deemed to be a useful set of skills in Stone Age society automatically made a man more attractive.
4: Sure. And I mean, how sexual selection works is that, of course, this faculties or these abilities have been selected for, and they are preserved in our DNA. So we find something attractive without necessarily knowing it. And this has to do with the fact that it is actually into the very DNA of our brains.
1: That's so interesting. Yes, the ugly rich guy will always win. Eugene, thank you very much for talking with us today. That's Eugene Vasilevsky there. He's a research fellow at the Max Planck Institute for Empirical Aesthetics in Germany. 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We're going to take a break. After that, does Micheál Martin mutter?
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1: 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Just going back to what we were talking about scams earlier on. Somebody texted in to say, I picked up a Boots branded flyer in a Boots store, and you're supposed to log on, give feedback and win an iPad. It was a scam. It asked for my credit card details. I rang Boots customer care. No such promotion existed. Someone faked them up and planted them in the store. That's kind of evil genius stuff at work there. Does the Taoiseach mutter? In the Dáil yesterday, Mary Lou McDonald alleged that Micheál Martin tends to mutter and not enunciate properly. Could this shocking allegation be true? Does the Taoiseach need anti-mumbling lessons? Terry Prone of the Communications Clinic joins us now to clearly express the answer. Good afternoon, Terry.
5: John, I have to tell you, first of all, that I have worked with the Taoiseach, but not for years and years and years. And first of all, he enunciates perfectly clearly, despite coming from Cork. And secondly, the thing that he does, which is really very odd, is if he gets interrupted in the middle of a complex thought, he finishes that thought, even if he can't be heard, because the journalist or the politician is talking over him. Now, that's not mumbling. It's just a kind of cognitive oddity that once he falls in love with a thought, with a sentence, with a paragraph, he's going to deliver on it. Now, on the other hand, the three things that every politician must ensure is that they're heard, they're understood, and they're remembered. And Mary Lou accused the Taoiseach of not being the first of those. Now, she therefore got herself headlines, which is what most politicians live by. But she also put herself in an odd cohort, which is, if you think about it, who are the people who are always complaining about usually younger people, often their grandchildren, muttering or mumbling or not speaking clearly? Older people. And when you, it's one of the pieces of advice that should be given to every old person. If you can't understand them, go get a hearing check, because it's probably...
1: So are you implying Mary Lou's a bit deaf then? That's the problem here.
5: Never would imply anything about Mary Lou. I'm just surprised, John, as to what cohort of the voting public she wanted to reach. Because I can't, as a political analyst these many decades, I can't figure any voter being desperately motivated as a result of her accusing the Taoiseach of muttering. I just don't see it.
1: Yeah, well, it may have been an off-the-cuff thing. He can be a bit monotone, though. Do you not think? You know, everything's delivered in the same tone of voice, and it goes quite rapidly, and it's hard to keep abreast of what he's saying.
5: I'm sure you're right. I have to confess that I have not sufficiently listened to the Taoiseach in recent times, but he is not, and I'm not going to name them, he's not the only one in Leinster House who talks in a monotone. Why do they talk in a monotone, particularly when they have complex policy stuff scripted in front of them by a civil servant? That's when you get monotone. It's one of the oddities about the difference between Tony Blair, who was regarded as a brilliant communicator, and Gordon Brown, that nobody could understand. It wasn't that Gordon Brown mumbled. It was that he was in love with complex social and economic policies, and he never saw a technical statistic that he didn't like. And as a result, if you put all of that together, it reduces somebody to a monotone, and he had the added complication of coming from Scotland.
1: Yeah, Terry, thanks a million for speaking with us today. That was Terry Prone of the Communications Clinic. And before we go, I've been advised legally to distance News Talk from Terry's anti-Cork people comments. We do not reflect those sentiments. People from Cork speak beautifully. That's our lot for today. Shane and Ciara up next on The Hard Shoulder. Our production team today, Cuiva Harney, Claire Dominey, Simon Tierney, and septuagenarian birthday boy Michael Quilligan. We'll talk to you tomorrow at 2 o'clock. See you then.
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7: With the Kia PV5 Cargo. International Van of the Year 2026. 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Movement that inspires.
8: Want to turn to the comments from Taoiseach to Simon Harris, not on data centres, but on one-off housing. He told his parliamentary party last night that the government is preparing for the biggest overhaul of rural housing rules in two decades. The changes will reportedly allow those who have a social or economic need to live in a rural area, or those who have lived in a rural area for a defined period of time at any point in their life, that they would have a reasonable expectation of getting planning. To discuss this, we are joined by Independent Ireland TD for Roscommon and Galway, Michael Fitzmaurice, and Professor of Economics at UCC, Frank Crowley. Frank Crowley, if I could start with you first, your reaction to this declaration by the Taoiseach last night?
9: Hi, Shane. Thanks for having me on. I suppose I'm very surprised by it. I suppose I'm surprised by it in the context of I suppose, National Planning Framework, which was launched in 2018. And is, you know, it is the main planning framework that is guiding all our infrastructure decisions until 2040. And I suppose in that, it's a, you know, it advocates for compact growth, rebuilding local towns and villages, focusing on our regional cities and having infrastructure-led planning. And basically, we want to support things like viable public transport and reducing transport emissions. And I suppose changing one-off housing goes flies in the face of all that. I suppose I was also surprised at his comments that, you know, that housing policy around one-off housing is restricting, I suppose, rural development. I don't know. There's no evidence to suggest, I would think, that that is progressing rural decline in any way, shape or form.
8: Okay, Michael Fitzmaurice, it's against the National Planning Framework, it goes against infrastructure-led planning, it goes against moves to support viable public transport. It's a bad idea.
10: Well, first of all, hasn't it proved that what was done in 2018 was wrong, in my opinion? I welcome the move that they're talking about. Now, the devil will be in the detail. Let's not get carried away. I welcome it. But let's see what the detail will be. To address some of the comments that have been made, when you talk about climate, well, first of all, there's broadband in all parts, thankfully, in rural Ireland. It has saved some people that they're able to work from home 3 days a week, so they're not using a vehicle. Second of all, if you basically have an electric car, it makes no difference whatsoever. Thirdly, if you look at somebody building in rural Ireland, they put in their own, they build their own house. They don't look for footpaths. They don't look for lights. Now, and here's a myth that's been pushed, I hear, over the last week about the septic tanks. The septic tanks that were being looked at up to now are from houses that's built, you know, over a number of years. The new systems are actually better than the systems are as good as what the likes of Irish Water is using, because it has to be up to a certain spec. And anybody that talks about rural decline, have a look at the red flag that has been signalled on the report commissioned by the BMW on the BMW region, which states
8: Border Midlands,
10: from Donegal through the west of Ireland and down to Monaghan and all of that. That other than Galway City, it's actually alarming at the lack of under 14s in those areas, and we need to keep rural areas and small towns viable. And let's be very clear on this. Let no one go getting carried away that there'll be houses built one after another. There's about 5,000 rural plannings a year. There is a lot of sons and daughters. In a housing crisis, we have got to make sure that we facilitate people. And at the moment, the interpretation by different councils right around this country is very troublesome. So we need a clear-cut guide as to what can and cannot happen and what can be done to facilitate.
8: Okay, all right, let me bring Frank back in, Michael. Frank, you heard what Michael had to say. A lot of people use an electric car, so it makes no impact. These people don't look for footpaths or other infrastructure to build one-off housing. Septic tanks are now as good as you'll get anywhere. And there's a lack of under 14 in the BMW region?
9: Look, you know, they're all real issues. But like what I would say to, well, in terms of the electric vehicles, we still need roads. They're all carbon intensive. You know, it still takes an awful lot of energy to power a car. They're all arguments that we always get in terms of this, but we know that this completely undermines compact development and the National Planning Framework, that it undermines, reducing energy emissions. Like even yesterday, we're going to miss the targets that we've set ourselves to 2030 by a good bit, by a very, very large bit. So it's going to cost the state a fortune. And it's because of decisions like this. So, you know, we can talk about, you know, that people are going to move to electric cars, but it's not going to solve the overwhelming problem that we have car dependency, that we're locking in actually infrastructure that is very carbon intensive, that we're extending roads. And the idea that people don't look for footpaths or extension, but that's one of the primary reasons why ribbon development is one of the key issues around this, the changes. Planners report around ribbon development that there is this call for improved road infrastructure, that there is this to have be attached to mains. And, you know, when you have ribbon development, I suppose, on the edge of towns and villages, it really constructs or constrains future development in that particular region. But look, if I can just go back to this idea about rural decline, because I think this is a key issue that Michael also raised, right, is what problem is the government claiming exists, or what are they actually responding to? Like 6,000 houses were built last year, one-off houses, or single dwelling houses. Like, that's one in six of the housing stock last year. It's roughly around one in five in the last 10 years. From my own examination, I don't see where people are getting refused when they have a genuine rural need and they're tied to the economic area. There's no evidence to support that they are getting declines.
8: Michael, how about that, Michael Fitzmaurice?
10: Yeah, can I come in on this? You heard me earlier saying that different councils have different interpretation. There are a lot of councils around this country at the moment under the planning guidelines that are there at the moment. Some of them, that if you lived in Dublin at one stage and you owned a house, now some of them have moved it since, that you couldn't get planning if you moved down the country because you owned a house already. That's the first thing. And you could have come from that area. Second of all, there is a problem where most councils or a lot of councils refuse that if a son built a house and then the daughter wanted to build a house, they'd refuse the second house. That's common right around the country. We know the ins and outs of what's going on in the rural areas, and it is problematic. We need to make sure, and you know, I don't buy this that we're going to have a tsunami of it. We need to facilitate the people that come from those areas and want to build in those areas. And bear in mind that now, with the high-speed broadband, which is a real help right around the country, and the other
8: which cost over €1 billion.
10: Well, so does subsidising public transport in Dublin. So what's good for the goose is good for the gander. But anyhow,
8: I don't think the annual subsidy comes to €1 billion.
10: The other myth that's thrown out there is about roads. Thankfully, the roads are built. Thankfully, those people in cities love to go to the Wild Atlantic Way and that they love to go to the Burden and all those places. They are small byroads that people live on. Those roads were built many years ago. The electricity infrastructure is there. Most electricity for cities and towns is generated in the rural areas. So I don't think we should be throwing out that it's one of these things about road infrastructure. The roads are there. The electricity is there. The broadband is there. The people do their own septic tanks.
8: All right,
10: they pay for their own planning, and furthermore...
8: And is it a good idea to have many septic tanks? I mean, we know the septic tanks pollute our rivers, they pollute our waterways.
10: Is it a good idea so that we have treatment plants around the country because of housing causing problems going into our different waterways?
8: Well, hang on, you're comparing apples and oranges, Michael. You're comparing apples and oranges.
10: No, but be fair on this, by what needs to be done, and if you look at it, Irish Water adds segments on, the new type of septic tank is... Basically, it's as good as any water treatment plant. That's what's landed now. And you have to comply with that with all new houses now. Where the problem was arising is going back 50, 60, 70 years ago, where they were built with blocks or built where we call the old two-circle or the U-tank.
8: Is it 50% of septic tanks that are, when they're measured, they actually fail the test?
10: When were the houses built, Shane? That's what you might look at, and then you could make a decision.
8: Okay, how about that, Frank Crowley, your response to that?
11: Well, it's two-thirds of septic tanks are failing.
8: Two-thirds,
11: look, it's, you know, like, obviously the infrastructure around that is improving, you know, around septic tanks. But, you know, the issue is still that it completely undermines compact development. It completely undermines our national planning framework. We were trying to reverse these bad policy decisions that we've been making for many decades around one-off housing. Like one in four houses in the housing stock are one-off or detached single dwellings. Like, we have an awful lot of these types of houses already in existence. I suppose the issue is that it's not about refusing the genuine rural need that, you know, that is tied to an economic job within that particular area. I don't see that there's any significant evidence to suggest that that is happening. They are being declined houses. I suppose the key issue here is, where is the person actually working, and are they actually commuting long distances? It's in those scenarios where I think people are being refused. And remember, we're not, like, one-off housing hasn't been banned here at all. We have 6,000 houses built last year that were one-off houses. So I there's no evidence to support that there's a problem.
8: Last word, Michael. Last word to you. No evidence to support what you're saying.
12: In all fairness, all public representatives would have a fair idea of what's going on the ground in relation to planning. An awful lot of plannings are even pulled with the amount that's been refused around this country. We need to make sure we facilitate those people that want to live or work in the area that have an association with the area. It's not that we're going to deprive towns of people being living in them, for the simple reason some people that say they wouldn't have an affiliation with the
8: rural
12: local
8: villages
12: area.
8: And rural towns many of them around the country are declining because people aren't living in them.
12: In all fairness, and I, you know, I'm in opposition, but I'm man enough to say things that's good. In fairness, the living over the shop grant has increased the number of people in certain areas living over in towns, and also the refurbishment of old houses, the Creconia. Those were policies that I put together a few years ago, and I welcome that the minister is now putting this together.
8: Okay, all right. Michael Fitzmaurice, Independent Ireland TD for Roscommon and Galway. Frank Crowley from UCC, Professor of Economics there.
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8: Now, we're joined by Aoife O'Driscoll, English teacher in Cork, CBC, textbook author and webinar deliverer at Tralee ED Centre. Aoife, great to talk to you.
13: Hi, how are you, Shane?
8: I'm good. Listen, thanks a million for taking the time to talk to us. You have some brilliant advice, I know, for people doing the Leaving Cert and the Junior Cert over the next week. Before we get to the nuts and bolts of it, can I quickly ask you about this warning out there telling people not to use AI to predict what's going to come up on your exam paper?
13: Yeah, actually, when that was mentioned to me, I looked it up. I looked up the article. And out of curiosity, I went to one of the AI programs and asked it to predict what might come up in the Leaving Cert English, just to see what kind of job it would do. And very worryingly, it actually predicted poets that aren't on the course for this year.
8: Ouch.
13: Now, that's a very easy mistake to spot. The thing I'd be worried about is that there are other mistakes that wouldn't be as easy for students or even ourselves to spot. And the other thing to be aware of is the AI isn't doing anything that we're not doing. We've all read the exam papers and it's making the same slightly educated guesses that we would all be making. But the key thing there is they're just guesses. I think prediction, the word prediction is so dangerous because you can't do it. What I would say is you can hope. That's all you can do, really.
8: Yeah. Okay, we've dealt with that. Don't trust AI. Let's talk about you're in there on day one. You sit down, you open the first paper. What do you do next?
13: Well, the important thing to do, I think, is to read through the whole paper very, very quickly. You're not analysing the questions, but just have a quick skim through the whole paper. The reason for that is twofold. Firstly, that you can make sure that you don't repeat yourself if you'd plan to use material perhaps in a question and then you see a question later on where that material would have suited better, then depending on the subject, obviously, that you won't make that mistake and you won't be repeating yourself. The second reason is the questions can appear very daunting at first. Students have probably looked at so many past papers now that they're almost know them off by heart. And they are thrown when they see the new wording of the question. So start with the question you know best, that you're most comfortable with. Leave the ones that you're a little more worried about. You'd be surprised. It's not exactly sleeping on it, but while you're working away on the question you're happy with, those are at the back of your mind. They're in your subconscious. And when you do come around to it, you'd be surprised, actually, that they won't appear as daunting as they initially did.
8: Okay. I loved this a piece of advice you gave. And actually, do you know what we're going to do? We're going to put the notes up online on our social media because I actually think they're that good. I think everybody should read them who are doing the exam. So we will put these up online for our listeners. But you make the point about underlining or numbering parts of the question before you begin. Tell us the advantage of that.
13: Yeah, I think the really important thing about, you know, focusing on the question, particularly actually in light of what we were saying a moment ago there about predictions, it's only human for students to hope that certain things are going to come up and say, you think a subject or a topic or a poet is going to come up and it does. Sometimes you can be so delighted that you rush to answer and you haven't read the question carefully. It's the single biggest mistake students make. And one really useful piece of advice, I think, for that is to try and imagine that you have to explain that question to somebody who doesn't understand it. How would you paraphrase it? Look out for the word "and" in the question. Is there more than one part to the question? If there are two words, original and eccentric, say, in a poetry essay question in English, they don't mean the same thing. You know, students can often look at a few descriptive words in a question and lump them together and think they all mean the same thing. They don't really break that question down. Focus in on those key words.
8: Okay. You are a big believer in ruthless time management, Aoife.
13: Yeah, absolutely. That's really, really important, particularly for, say, junior cycle paper where, you know, the layout can be different from year to year. They don't know how long they have to spend on each question. I would say know what your timing should be. It varies from subject to subject. So, say, for Leaving Cert English, a mark a minute. For junior cycle English, 5 marks, 3 minutes. Then for, say, Leaving Cert exam RE, you know, you've got to do 40 marks in 17 minutes. So it's going to be very different. If you go to the exam papers for your given subject, you know, whether they're educate.ie or EDCO or whatever, they will almost always have that breakdown of timing in the front. And it's something that students probably haven't looked at during the year, but now is the time to go there. The danger with running over at all is that if you run over by a minute in each question, well, then by the time you get to the last question, you could be 5, 6, 10, 20 minutes over and you're not going to get the paper finished. It's better to write lots of short, maybe not as brilliant answers than to write brilliant unfinished answers or an unfinished paper.
8: Yeah, it makes sense. Be aware of the command words that appear in questions. Tell us more.
13: Yeah, I mean, I think that's something that students need to focus on. Again, it can vary a little from subject to subject, but if the question says outline, well, then just give the main points. Don't go into huge detail. You know, if it says identify something, it's asking you to go in to the original text, perhaps, and pick something out clearly and directly. Explain, say why it happens. Don't just say what did happen, but why did it happen? Discuss is developing the ideas and looking at all different aspects of the topic, maybe weighing up the pros and cons. And that can kind of link into evaluating. You know, imagine that you're putting it on a weighing scales, what's in favour of, what's against. And, you know, don't just describe it, but give a judgment at the end. Analyse it, then go into great breakdown. Compare is a word students sometimes think only means talk about the links that are similar. Obviously, it also means contrast, particularly in English. So just to be aware, again, you know, they will vary a little subject to subject, but if you look at your exam papers, that guidance is very often given at the start. I mean, in the exam papers that you've been working on all year, the book.
8: Okay, you also say at this stage of the year, in a more general sense, this is less in the exam and more generally, it's really important to avoid two things. Tell us what those two things are.
13: Well, the one thing that I think it's really important to avoid, actually, is, talking to too many people at this time of year. That's ironic. I know I'm talking about it now.
8: No, but you're an expert. That's different.
13: Well, I would strongly dispute that, but and my students certainly would. But, you know, there is a huge danger in being a little panicked now and then getting different advice, talking to your cousin, your friend, somebody else, looking up something online perhaps, and it's giving you different advice to what your teacher has been giving.
8: Or the school up the road has done X, Y, and Z and we haven't done that.
13: Exactly. Your teacher knows you best. Your teacher has covered the material. There's not one way to approach, you know, a subject or a topic. So you're much better to stick with what you've been doing. They know what you've covered. Your teachers know it. There's no one magic formula and there's no one perfect revision method either. So I think that's really, really important. Trust your teacher.
8: And,
13: you know?
8: And after the exam, don't hang around for the post-mortem.
13: No. There's no benefit to that. And at the end of the day, you know, one of you is going to come away from that conversation feeling unhappy and anxious. you know. Just move on. It would be like now as if you were running a race and you were doing hurdles or jumps and you spent every minute looking back to see how you did and the one you'd just gone, you'd crash through the next one as well. You know, look ahead, move on. And students are often the worst judges themselves of how they've done, you know. I'm sure all teachers will get the kind of the panicked email from a student saying, I've done really badly, I'm very worried. And then, you know, come August or September, they get the distinction or the H1 and you're kind of rolling your eyes. So just don't discuss it. And I would say to parents as well, and I say this as a parent now of grown children, be wary of maybe asking too much or suggesting something. You know, you're going to be killed by your children for a start. But, you know, don't ask them as well, I would say to parents, you know, have you covered this? I heard a teacher saying this on the radio, somebody said that might come up. You know, don't ask them if they covered something unless you have a genuine, real solution and a strategy there to give them if they haven't.
8: Okay, last point. I like this one. Answer what's on the page, not what you hoped would come up. Tell us more about that.
13: Yeah, absolutely. That's so common, isn't it? It's kind of links back to what I was saying earlier there. So imagine you're doing English and you have, despite advice, put a lot of your eggs into one basket and you're hoping Elizabeth Bishop is going to come up in the poetry section. And you open the paper and lo and behold, there she is. And you immediately just start writing the essay that you've been preparing all year. And you could be asked a very different essay. For example, in the English last year, one of the questions on the poetry of Derek Mahon was very tricky. But if students took their time and they trusted themselves that they have this material and not just to go in and write what they want to write, but in every single paragraph to ask themselves if they have answered the question in that paragraph, you know. Anything that you're writing that hasn't directly answered the question is not only a waste of your time, it's actually losing you marks.
8: Okay.
13: So really, really important.
8: Adapt it to fit the question, not the other way around.
13: Absolutely, 100%, yeah.
8: Okay, absolutely brilliant advice. We are going to put, there's loads more besides that we haven't got there, but we're going to put these notes up on our social media. They're brilliant. I have a daughter doing the Leaving Cert. I'm going to slightly ignore your advice, Aoife. I'm going to tell her about this and tell her about this advice.
13: Best of luck to her and to you.
8: Thanks a million. That was absolutely brilliant. Aoife O'Driscoll there, English teacher in Cork CBC, textbook author and webinar deliverer at Tralee ED Centre. Thank you indeed for talking to us. I hope you found that useful. I think it was really, really useful and really practical, a really practical thing to do in advance of the exam. Obviously, best of luck to everyone who is at home studying. Now, we are going to turn to data centres costing households an extra €600 in the next decade. We're joined by Lynn Boylan, Sinn Féin MEP for Dublin. Lynn, are you going to tell me we told you so?
14: Well, Shane, I know that for years we had our suspicions. We knew that there was an unfairness in how the grid was paid for, how PSO levies were done. But we always had a suspicion that data centres were also directly contributing to the cost of household electricity. And this report by Friends of the Earth today vindicates us, I suppose, in the sense, but it's hard data that the government cannot ignore in a cost of living crisis. The reality is we are all paying a hidden tax on our electricity bill that's going directly to big, very, very profitable companies at a time when people can't afford to pay their electricity bills and also when small businesses are really struggling as well.
8: Yeah, I suppose the counter-argument that could be made, and I know the Taoiseach was saying today, don't make a bogeyman out of data centres. Mm-hmm. A lot of these companies are also employing tens of thousands of people in this country. They're also paying, as a result, indirectly huge amounts of income tax. And even more importantly, they're also paying many billions in corporation taxes. And those corporation taxes are allowing us to double spending in the last 10 years, are allowing us to reduce taxes in other areas. So is there not a net benefit from having these companies here?
14: Well, the first thing is that it was the Taoiseach himself who was trying to make a bogeyman out of any of us who were sort of saying, we need to hold on here, folks, and actually see what the impact is of all of these data centres in Ireland. And he was accusing us of being divisive, of, you know, being in denial as to the tech revolution. The reality is Ireland is a complete outlier when it comes to the number of data centres per head of capita, and also in terms of the electricity demand. The average in the EU is 2%. In Dublin, it's 50% of our electricity is going to data centres. In terms of your argument around these multinational corporations, which I believe have let staff go in the last couple
8: of
14: weeks.
8: But come on, they're still employing tens of thousands of people.
14: But not the data centres. The data centres are not employing tens of thousands of people. They're employing about 1% of the workforce.
8: Well, come on, you're being a little bit mischievous here, Lynn. Demand. You know very well that these companies, in the wider sense, are employing tens of thousands of people.
14: But the whole point of a data centre is it doesn't have to be beside the big tech company. They don't need them to be located beside. Ireland does not need to be holding.
8: So we'll take your jobs. But we don't want your data centres. I mean, that's not a great message to send out, is it? In terms of attracting
14: The message you're sending out to households and the 320,000 people who are in energy arrears, the people who can't get housing and we can't get houses connected to the grid, is suck it up, because these multinational corporations are too important for the wider good of society.
8: It's actually not the message I'm sending out. I'm putting the argument that if we didn't have these multinationals here, and maybe data centres are part of the package of having multinationals here, we'd all be a lot worse off financially, economically, jobs-wise, taxes-wise.
14: It's a straw horse argument, Shane, to say that the data centres are essential to keep those

0: Bike's sputtering on me.
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0: Oh, I'm going to Cromhenge. 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
1: No, I can't say I have.
0: It's like Stonehenge, but shiny.
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3: Transparency around their energy use and their emissions, what we found is that the lobbying of the European Commission meant that they wrote the legislation for the Commission to try and hide the transparency around the actual impact
4: My point about the straw man argument is to argue that we shouldn't have data centres because nudification happened is surely a straw man argument. Nobody wants nudification apps to happen, but there's a way of dealing with that. And the way of dealing with that is not to say you can never have a data centre here.
3: We didn't say, nobody said that.
4: That's kind of the point you were making, surely.
3: No. We have 100 data centres here. The question is, do we need to have a limitless amount of data centres, and shouldn't we be honest with the public about what is the cost to them, to the households who are struggling to provide the electricity for these data centres?
4: We should.
3: And what would be the indirect cost in terms of our missing our climate emissions, which we already had the report.
4: I couldn't agree with you more.
3: That we can't have any data centres.
4: But does the opposite not also hold? That shouldn't we also be honest with people about the reality that if we don't have data centres here, it may make Ireland less attractive as a destination for multinational companies, and that may mean less taxation revenues from the huge multinationals that, let's face it, are propping up our budget at the moment. It may mean tens of thousands less jobs. That's also being honest with people is it not?
3: Well, Shane, let's also be honest about the fact that the tech industry, the heart of the tech industry, is based in the United States. And right now, across America, communities are standing up against more and more data centres that are proliferating across the United States. So they're not saying it's bad for business. They're the heart of the tech industry, and we have 100 community-led moratoriums on data centres there. We have 300 pieces of legislation that have come through the various institutions in America trying to limit the number of data centres, because there is an AI tech bubble as well that's coming down the road, and people have the right to know about how much electricity these are using and how much it's costing them and how much water they're using and what is the impact of these data centres on the carbon emissions and climate change.
4: Yeah, I don't think anyone is arguing with
3: that. But are you saying that the communities in America are going to tell the tech companies that, you know, we're no more interested in Silicon Valley?
4: Do you know what? I'm not particularly interested in what communities in America do. I'm interested in what happens here in Ireland, and I'm interested in bringing the full picture to what the situation is. That's kind of, and that's why we're doing this piece. So I absolutely agree with you. People have a right to know how much data centres cost, how much it's costing them. But I also think the other side of the coin holds true as well. And then we can make an informed decision.
3: But the point is, all of the data shows just how much of an outlier Ireland is, and that is not being talked about in the conversation. Everybody knows that there are data centres in different countries, but the issue here in Ireland is we have rolled the red carpet out for these data centres with no strategy, no plan put in place. We then, at a time in a cost of living crisis, have cut back on energy credits for households, but we're seeing here from the information in this report by Friends of the Earth that the data centres are pushing up our electricity costs at a time when we already have the highest electricity costs.
4: Okay.
3: We have a regulator who has said that households must pay 10 times the price towards the network charges that the data centres are paying. So, I mean, like, you can talk about corporation tax, but at the end of the day, the public is paying. The public is paying for the infrastructure for these corporations that are highly profitable, and that is not being transparent to them.
4: Lynn Boylan.
3: And also, how many do we need?
4: Lynn Boylan, Sinn Féin MEP for Dublin. Thank you indeed.
5: 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Newstalk. Conversation that counts.
4: Now, I want to talk about a new study published in the British Journal of Psychology. It's suggesting that learning a musical instrument could prevent brain rot and boost confidence.

0: concentration in young people who, as we all know, are glued to social media. We're joined by Fiachna O'Brien of the Hot House Flowers. Fiachna, thanks a lot for talking to us. What do you make of this study?
1: Brain rot, strong language, isn't it?
0: It is.
1: But you know, there's something in it. I mean, there's no doubt. I mean, when I was made aware of this study earlier today, it brought me back to the days of my own childhood. Now, where we didn't have all the distraction of screens and smart devices and all the rest of it, but we certainly did have the benefit of music lessons and what music lessons brings, which is a skill on a musical instrument and a ticket into the world of playing with other people and the joy that can bring. And I'm not surprised at all, you know, in these times where, I mean, there have been many studies carried out already about the damage that smart devices and social media and so on are doing to younger people and to a younger brain and to the development of the younger brain. And I'm not surprised that learning a musical instrument in the face of all of that other distraction is highly beneficial.
0: Yeah, it says that formal musical training is associated with superior attention and vigilance. Have you noticed over the years you have superior attention and vigilance?
1: I do. After if I sit down and play the guitar for a few minutes, I know I feel better after it.
0: Yeah,
1: I mean, it's literally as simple as that. I mean, we have at home, we have a wonderful 14-year-old boy who doesn't go to school. School is not for him. It doesn't work for him. And when I was away on tour in Australia last February, and I was kind of FaceTiming home on a daily basis, and then out of the blue, I see him there and he's playing a guitar. And he's been to his first guitar lesson, and he's been attending those guitar lessons once, if not twice a week ever since. And I can see the difference it makes in his, first of all, in his demands for a screen. Now, he doesn't have a smartphone, but he has a longing for the TV screen morning, noon and night. And we try to keep that, you know, limited like any other parents. And then if you say no to the TV, the next thing you hear in the background is him practicing his guitar. And that's fantastic. That's a win. That's fantastic. Yeah. And it calms him down. It calms us down, you know.
0: Yeah, I'm sure. I'm thinking about that idea, though, as well, of it improving your cognitive abilities.
1: And yeah.
0: I'm just imagining, like, I've never written a song in my life. I don't have the capability. But, you know, you have. You're sitting there with Liam and the two of you are writing a song together.
1: Yeah.
0: Like, that has to be good for the brain, doesn't it?
1: It has to be. It feels good. There's nothing like the sense of achievement when you make up a song or write a piece of instrumental music. And I think that goes right across the board, no matter what genre of music you're dealing with. I never really, in terms of my, let's say, formal music training, and I know that this study, it focuses on formal music training, where you learn the dots and learn how to read and write music. My experience of that is fairly limited. I did study piano as a boy, and I learned what, you know, the notation and so on, but I didn't take it. I struggled with that somewhat. And when I was taught traditional music, they just used the letters. Like, you literally wrote down A, B, A, B, E, A, A, B, and that was they were the notes you played rather than having to read. But I still, no matter what method you use, I think it brings your brain into a place where what you're doing, it makes you feel good.
0: Yeah.
1: And of course it makes you concentrate. Learning anything, you have to be able to concentrate and focus and memorize. And I think memory is also, you know, learning music off by heart has to be good for your memory,
0: yeah,
1: and your cognitive abilities.
0: The researchers said that learning rhythm, reading music, mastering technique and correcting mistakes all helped counteract brain rot. And again, that all makes sense.
1: It really does. And then if you do make a mistake, there's that great line that comes from jazz music where you know, make it again and it's jazz.
0: Yeah.
1: And you know, with music, there are obviously sets of rules with music. And then in some ways, there's no rules, you know.
0: Yeah.
1: And I think all of that combined, it takes a young person and the young brain into a world that is good for them, that feels good, that you get a sense of achievement. And it is not something, you're not looking down a screen. You're not in this kind of dopamine cortisol loop of what smartphones bring and what social media brings to young people, which is so, it's affecting society. It's affecting education. There are many studies that prove that as well.
0: Brilliant text in from a listener. Instruments are great for older people too. My grandfather taught himself saxophone at 75. He lived to 95 and was still as sharp as you like. Fiacna, I'm reminded of something my mother said to me about 45 years ago when I was giving up piano, because all I wanted to do was go out and play football. And she said to me, you will regret it one day. And sadly, as parents generally are, she was proven.
1: She was right.
0: She was right. I really wish I'd kept with the piano.
1: Well, I actually gave up piano as well. I mean, I feel your pain, but luckily for me, there was a guitar in the house and a tin whistle, and they just drew me into that world as well, you know. So even though the piano, sometimes the teaching of music for young people can seem a little formal or a little stiff, but then, you know, direct the child into some other instrument, perhaps, or into some other genre. And I think that's important as well.
0: Yeah, here's somebody else saying, I started playing drums at 61, never played an instrument before, feel great, up to grade 6 at the moment. Well done. That's absolutely brilliant. Fiacna, an absolute pleasure to talk to you. Thanks a million.
1: Likewise,
0: for joining
1: Shane.
0: Us.
1: Look at Mick Jagger. Yeah. You know, you Google him. You look at him at the moment, 82 years old, still rocking and rolling.
0: I might take up the drums at 57 myself. Fiacna O'Brien of the Hothouse Flowers, thank you indeed for talking to the Hard Shoulder.
2: This is the best of News Talk. The best bits from the last 24 hours.
0: But now let's turn to events in the Middle East. We're joined by Fawaz Gurgaz, Professor of International Relations at the London School of Economics and Political Science. Fawaz, thanks indeed for talking to us. Lots to talk about. Can we just start by asking you about events in the Lebanon, Israel launching a broader offensive in southern Lebanon?
3: Well, I think Israeli Prime Minister Benjamin Netanyahu made it very clear that he wants to deepen Israeli invasion of Lebanon. And he just a few minutes ago, he celebrated the fact that the Israeli forces now are beyond the Litani River, beyond the yellow line that Israel established before the talks about a settlement deal between the United States and Iran. And he also boasted about the fact that Israel bombed Beirut today, a target in Beirut and also in Tyre and other parts. What we are seeing really is a major, major escalation by Israel. And how do we make sense of it? I think in order to understand why Benjamin Netanyahu has widen his offensive in Lebanon, because he is trying to delink the Israel-Lebanese front from any negotiated settlement between Iran and the United States. Secondly, he has come under tremendous pressure domestically, because more and more Israelis are saying, well, look, your policies have failed vis-a-vis Iran. And Prime Minister Benjamin Netanyahu has re-election next month. So I think domestic politics and also the fact that he wants to reassure the Israeli public that Israel continues to be, you know, to act on its own, and it's not just a banana republic, you know, takes its orders from Washington. And I think this escalation could continue, will continue for a long time, as long as President Trump does not really exert any pressure on his Israeli counterpart.
0: Okay, can I ask you about the comments from Israel's defense minister, Israel Katz? He said he's committed to large-scale migration of Palestinians from Gaza at the right time and in the right manner as part of Israel's long-term plans from the territory. Now, that would seem to be in absolute violation of Donald Trump's ceasefire plan for Gaza, which Israel signed last year.
3: Well, obviously and naturally, it's a violation of Donald Trump's so-called peace plan. But please, for our own listeners, there is no peace plan. There is no ceasefire. There is no peace in Gaza. Just to give your listeners a glimpse of what has happened in Gaza since the ceasefire was declared by Donald Trump, Israel has killed more than 820 Palestinians since the ceasefire was established. Israel now controls 60% of Gaza. The Palestinians are being squeezed and strangled. No flooding of aid to Gaza. And I think what Katz basically finally today, he said what the Israeli government has been trying to do for a long time since Donald Trump talked about the Gaza as the Riviera of the Middle East. They are strangling the Palestinians. They are squeezing the Palestinians in a very tiny corner of Gaza in order to force them, because life is almost impossible in Gaza now, given the bombings on daily basis and the lack of food and humanitarian aid and the heat and what have you. And I think also we need to remind our viewers as well that the reason why Katz has said what he said today, because I know, again, this is re-election season. And sadly and tragically, it seems to me that Benjamin Netanyahu and the Likud party are using the so-called, according to human rights and ethnic cleansing of the Palestinians as an electoral, bargaining thing for the Israeli public. It means that a large segment of the Israeli public supports the migration or the ethnic cleansing of Gaza. So all in all, we're not just seeing just escalation in Lebanon. We're seeing escalation in Gaza. We're also seeing escalation in Syria. Hardly anyone talks about Syria. So while the world focuses on what's happening between the United States and Iran, Benjamin Netanyahu and his rogue government are really trying to basically create the so-called, self-declared security zones in Lebanon and Syria and try to renew hostilities in Gaza and force the Palestinians or a large number of Palestinians out of Gaza.
0: Fawaz, just before we let you go, can I ask you about where we are at in terms of the negotiations between the US and Iran?
3: Well, I don't think there is any imminent breakthrough. This is for sure. Despite President Trump saying last week on the weekend that the negotiated settlement basically has largely been agreed upon. The Iranians are proceeding very cautiously. They want to make sure everything is finalized and formalized. They are taking their time. President Trump wants a settlement sooner rather than later. And the alarming signs is that we are seeing escalation, not just in the Strait of Hormuz, but also that the United States last night bombed a drone station inside Iran itself, and Iran retaliated against an American base in Kuwait. So even though both sides are trying to manage their escalation, there's a real danger that the clashes and the fighting could easily basically trigger all-out hostilities between Iran and the United States. And that's why the situation now is still limbo, no state and no war and no peace so far.
0: Fawaz Gurgez, Professor of International Relations at the London School of Economics and Political Science. Thank you indeed for talking to The Hard Shoulder.
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0: Now, the Irish Just Transition Commission has released a report calling on the government to increase taxes on bigger cars like SUVs to reduce our carbon footprint. But is this a fair ask? Joining us to discuss this now is Feljan Yose, the Dublin City Councillor and Green Party spokesperson on transport, and Keith Gavin, Director of the Irish Parking Association. Feljan, to you first. Why do you think this is a good idea?
4: I think it's definitely worth looking at. It was proposed by the tax strategy group of the Department of Finance last year. It's been done in several other cities. So we're talking about basically making large SUVs, large vehicles, pickup trucks, and the prevalence of which has been increasing in our cities and our towns and villages in the last couple of years, taxing them differently much differently to say small hatchbacks, small family cars, and making those much more attractive. And to offset the increase in road maintenance costs that these SUVs cost, the increased danger and also a campaign to educate people and to kind of discourage people from buying them and also encourage them into more sustainable and smaller cars.
0: Okay, Keith Gavin, Director of the Irish Parking Association, pay as you weigh, it makes sense, it's fair.
5: Funnily enough, Shane, I wouldn't agree. In fact, I think it's total nonsense. I think the ironic thing is it's being proposed by the just transition. It should really be called the unjust transition. All it is just let's rinse the motorist again. The motorist is already paying over $7 billion a year in taxes. And now we're going to turn around and penalise people who have large families, for example, who need larger vehicles to transport them around the place. You know, and to say that it's been tried in other cities, as I've constantly argued on shows like this, we're comparing apples and oranges. Like, Ireland has a third world public transport infrastructure. And until that's improved, until that's a viable alternative for people, this kind of thing, it's lazy, it's inequitable, it's just, yeah, let's just put more taxes on the motorist.
0: Okay.
5: It's ridiculous.
0: Belgian, lazy, inequitable, ridiculous.
4: So what we have is academics and experts from the Just Transition Commission proposing this with a lot of research behind it. And we have the Irish Parking Association against it. I'm surprised he's against it because, like, for the average, you know, driver, large SUVs take up a lot of space in car parks. Like, a lot of people have experienced, you know, trying to find a parking space and there's a big SUV or a pickup truck taking up two spaces. It's incredibly antisocial and like, the prevalence has increased and it's not the size of our families increasing. It is, we're importing more and more larger cars from countries like America. Now, we're not as bad as America is, but we're probably where they were 10, 15 years ago in terms of the size of our vehicles now. A lot of people will have noticed things like the Ford pickup trucks going down our roads. And a lot of these people, sometimes it's businesses, sometimes it's people who need to carry goods, but these were goods that were carried by small vans 10, 15 years ago. And I don't think large families need large pickup trucks and large SUVs. We had, you know, MPVs, we had people carriers, we had several other types of cars, and the industry is a lot to blame as well. They've been pushing these large vehicles because the margins are higher.
5: If we're taxing by weight, if the likes of people carriers and MPVs, they're not going to be subject to higher taxes under this proposal. Like, it's totally illogical what you're saying. It's totally ridiculous. For a start, the whole strategy to reduce our carbon emissions from the transport fleet is the electrification of vehicles. Now, electric vehicles, if you have any knowledge of them, are by definition heavier because they've got large batteries. Are they going to be subjected to higher taxes under this proposal? Like, it's just a nonsense notion of it's an ideological thing of, oh, people with large SUVs. And by the way, it's not just me or the Irish Parking Association. The vast majority of people, as proved in the last election, utterly rejected the Greens and this kind of rubbish.
0: All right, you've asked a question.
5: Keith. Opposed to this kind of rubbish.
0: You've asked a question, let Felgen answer it.
4: The vast majority of people in this country do not go around driving large SUVs. The vast majority of people have smaller cars. And
0: the question about would the people
5: MPVs,
0: carriers...
5: EVs with large batteries, heavier vehicles are all...
0: Okay, all right, we have you, Keith.
4: EVs are absolutely heavier because of batteries, and we have to account for that in any strategy that we do. But, like, I'm seeing, car manufacturers advertise big electric SUVs as sustainable. It's not sustainable. It's like... Yes, there is, it's slightly more sustainable to have the electric car. But if you're having an electric Range Rover and like that is using a lot more energy, it's using, you know, larger batteries and a lot more, damage to the roads as well. So that there is an issue that is being overlooked by Keith here.
0: Lots of text coming through on this. Some of the bigger or most of the bigger cars and SUVs on the road are electric vehicles. Should we be punished by additional road tax for trying to do the correct thing? You're saying, Felgen, if they are electric vehicles, that would be taken account of.
4: We would have to take account for that, obviously.
0: Okay. Yeah. A modern brand new SUV is usually far less polluting overall than a 15-year-old small diesel car. Why not ban old cars first? Felgen, do you want to take
4: So the
0: that?
4: Just Transition Commission had a much, much wider report that had a lot of these things in it. And it basically grants for people who are car dependent, who have to drive, you know, long distances and trying to get them off diesel cars and petrol cars and onto electric cars, and targeting those grants at people who absolutely need them, and targeting them with vehicles that suit their needs as opposed to what the car industry wants you to buy.
0: Keith, what's wrong with encouraging people via financial incentives or penalties to drive smaller cars?
5: Well, I personally don't believe that the majority of people who are driving larger vehicles are doing it you know, for any other reason than they need it. Like, I mean, let's talk about families. Let's talk about people with three or four kids, people who are bringing kids to matches all over the country. Like, what are they supposed to do? You know, they need a larger car, but now they're being told, and, you know, this to try and equate this to, because more road maintenance because of heavier vehicles, only a fraction of the taxes collected from the motorists are put back into the roads in this country. So the motorist is already paying an absolute fortune in taxes. Like I said, over 7 billion a year. It's possibly higher. It's most likely higher now, given the way the fuel prices have gone. And to just say, yeah, let's put more taxes on them, it's lunacy. Electrify the fleet, do what you're supposed to do, and stop penalising the motorist.
0: Felgen?
4: Like, there are wider issues here. SUVs, larger vehicles, are more dangerous to people. Like, they're dangerous for children, and there's so many studies that have shown that people are way...
0: Hold on, Keith.
4: There's so many studies that show that children are more likely to be injured and killed by SUVs because the blind spots are so much bigger, and we have them, and we're seeing more and more of them in our cities. I'm seeing more and more tragic stories of children being killed in car parks by SUVs, and it happens in the US all the time. And like, we don't want that. This is not, it's not something that we, like, we have to look at this and, you know, encourage people to buy smaller cars, safer cars, and cars that are more environmentally friendly.
0: Keith?
5: I'm sorry, you're changing the goalposts now. Now it's an issue of safety. Like, was it an issue of carbon emission? No, it's an issue of safety. And thankfully, the incidence of fatalities with SUVs is extremely small. But like, to roll that out, and that's the justification, that's just it. Look, if you cannot make your argument stack up, stop changing the goalposts. Stop penalising the motorist. Full stop.
4: There are several issues here, Keith, and if you read the report, it does talk about the wider societal impacts as well.
5: The issue is the motorist pays. End of story. That's all you want to do. Just keep taxing the motorists when they don't have an alternative.
4: I wish you had a better argument.
5: That's the green argument the whole way.
4: It's a much, much more complex. I've tried to argue
5: this. No, it's not. It's just bring in taxes, bring in higher tolls, bring in everything, and let the motorists pay more and more when they don't have an alternative. Concentrate on alternatives. Get better public transport for people. But stop, especially in the middle of a cost of living crisis, and you're talking about this just transition group talking about increasing taxes on motorists.
4: And the tax strategy group.
5: Paying through the nose at the fuel pumps. Like, I'm sorry. I think most people will realise this is just another tax grab.
0: Felgen?
4: Nobody has advocated for better public transport for Dublin than I have in the last couple of years, I think. I'm not against that. That is kind of what I talk about most of the time. But we're not talking about pushing people out of SUVs onto buses. We're talking about pushing them into smaller cars here and encouraging them to, and educating them for the benefits. Because they do use up more, like, yeah, absolutely. They do use more energy. They use more electricity, and we should be encouraging people to buy smaller cars, as we did 10, 15 years ago.
5: Like, people are not stupid, Phelan. And I mean, you know, people will buy the vehicle that they need that suits their requirements, okay?
0: And well, like, Keith, if I could just ask you a question. Taste and fashion does come into it. I was in the States a few weeks ago. I could not believe every car was ginormous. I mean, literally every car was either a pickup truck or an SUV in downtown Washington and downtown Philadelphia.
4: Is Keith saying they have larger families or larger requirements? Like, there's wider issues at play here of industries, you know, the car industry pushing this, and societal preferences that we can change, that we can.
0: Okay. Last word to you, but Keith.
5: Like, yeah, the point was already made. Like, even, and I mean, we're nowhere close to American norms, and I mean, we have a wide range of vehicle types in this country. But the point was already made. A lot of these newer EVs are far more climate friendly than a lot of the older fleet on our roads, and you know, okay. That's what we should be encouraging, not taxing people at every turn.
6: Felsen, very brief retort.
4: We absolutely should be encouraging electric vehicles, but we should be encouraging electric vehicles that are appropriate for people as opposed to what the car industry is pushing. Absolutely. We're not nowhere near as the US, but we are where they were 10, 15 years ago. And you can see the cars getting bigger and bigger every single year.
6: Keith Gavin, Director of the Irish Parking Association, and Felsen Jose, the Dublin City Councillor and Green Party spokesperson for transport. Thanks to both of you for joining us for that discussion.
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0: Now, knee injuries among young people are on the rise as social media runfluencers wheel out generic training programs. Physiotherapists are warning that these training programs are pushing beginners too hard.
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0: Kind of generic training programs that are being pushed out by runfluencers, as they're called.
9: Yeah, I suppose we're definitely seeing an increase in running. And I suppose running, what being inspired to run on social media is a really good thing. It's really positive. It's encouraging kind of more activity, engagement with exercise. So that's really not where the problem arises from. It's really this kind of promotion of potentially very unrealistic ideas about goals around running. So potentially being pitched at way too high level, particularly for people who've maybe are just starting out running. And potentially linking some unsafe advice or encouraging people to push themselves much harder than they're prepared for.
0: Yeah, I've read some of the TikTokers. Does it hurt? Yeah. What keeps me going is knowing I can push myself beyond the pain, pushing through hard times. That's why I run, to prove to myself I can. Like, that's dangerous advice to be giving to people when it comes to running, isn't it?
9: Yeah, it's very kind of hero, no pain, no gain kind of things going on. And it's not really the advice that your physiotherapist would give you in terms of listening to your body, really not ignoring kind of pain or niggles and kind of acting upon those. And usually it's not necessarily one thing that might cause an injury. It's usually a combination of things, but it's not the best advice 100%.
0: One thing I did a running class with Dublin City Council a couple of years ago, and it was a really good coach. She was a former runner for Ireland. She was brilliant. And she made the point. She said, look, the thing about running is if you have a weakness in your body, an injury or something that you haven't properly tended to, running will out that injury. The problem will flare up when you run. Is that your experience as well?
9: Yeah, it's usually a combination of more than one thing that's going to give you pain or cause an injury. And I suppose what we often see in runners is that they love running and that's all they want to do is just run. And it's usually the clocking up in mileage that actually too fast, too soon, that brings on these kind of overuse injuries. But yeah, exactly like you said, in that it's usually a combination of it may be your technique, it may be weakness, it could be tightness, it could be the, how fast your increase in your mileage, as I said. So it's working with a run coach, working with a physio, that's the most ideal thing, where you've got somebody kind of guiding you through this and making it very individualized and personal to you. And I think that's what the problem with these kind of runfluencers are, is that it's very generic. It potentially works for that person and great, amazing for them. I'm delighted that they're having such a successful run story. But if you're a beginner runner, you might be pitching things way too high.
0: Okay. Is running bad for your knees?
9: No, it's really good for your knees. All the research would say that recreational running does not kind of increase a risk of kind of injury around your knees. Actually, it's really positive. It's not the running itself that's the injury, really. It's usually the way you train or the lack of training. Most people don't prioritize recovery as part of their training, and that's a massive pillar in your training. And they don't prioritize strength. So as I said, they just want to keep running and clocking up mileage. And particularly for those kind of long distance runners or people, the event-based exercise has become such a big thing. You know, you've got marathons everywhere and mini marathon. The mini marathon is coming up this weekend, and High Rocks and all this stuff. You know, it's become quite personally and kind of team-based competitive stuff. And maybe we focus a little bit too much on that and we don't do the groundwork in terms of our strength, our control, our flexibility and our recovery.
0: Okay, so what are your top tips then for people who are starting out running?
9: I think start slow. That kind of that couch to 5K is a really great interval training. You know, you start with your light walk, you then move into kind of light jogging, and then you do that kind of interval.

0: and forth as you build up your tolerance to training. Your body then begins to slowly adapt to the concept of running, and our soft tissues start to adapt to that load that you're putting through your body. And then combine that with, you know, some of your flexibility work, combine that with some strength work. So we should be doing kind of maybe 2 days of good strength work, and then giving yourself opportunities in your week to rest.
1: Stretching, I presume that's important before you run, is it?
0: Yeah, usually we'd say kind of a good kind of 10-minute warm-up. That warm-up might include some type of like brisk walking or light jogging. And then usually that kind of stretching for flexibility, I suppose, within your muscles. Often we do it then kind of as part of your cool down. So your body is nice and warm, muscles and tendons, ligaments are nice and supple, and you're going to kind of then do some of your stretches as part of your cool down. And it's usually those two, the, you know, the bookends of the run that people go, ah, you know, I've got half an hour, I'll just got to run. And, you know, we tend to neglect the warm up and the cool down.
1: Okay. All right. Listen, really good advice. Stephen O'Rourke, clinical specialist, musculoskeletal physiotherapist and health contributor to the journal.ie. Thank you indeed.
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4: Good morning, you're listening to News Talk with me, Shane Beattie. It's Friday, May 29th, I hope you're well. Coming up, post-mortem examination due after body of a woman found in Clifton in County Galway. And it looks like US and Iran could be close to a deal to extend a ceasefire. Plus we'll have all the other news making the headlines this morning and the latest in sport and entertainment. But first up this morning, a post-mortem examination is due to take place later on the body of a woman discovered near Clifton in County Galway yesterday. The woman, aged in her 30s, was found after Gardaí attended what they described as an emergency at a residential property on the Galway Road. A man in his 30s remains under arrest and is continuing to receive medical treatment. Gardaí are appealing to anyone who was on the Galway Road area between Wednesday afternoon and yesterday morning and who may have dash cam or CCTV footage to come forward. The cross-examination of one of the alleged victims of Geoffrey Donaldson continues in the North today. The former DUP leader is standing trial for 18 historic sex offences, which he denies. His wife Eleanor has pleaded not guilty to 5 charges and is facing a trial of facts. News Talk's Emily Keegan has this report, which some listeners may find upsetting.
5: Yesterday morning, the jury was shown a pre-recorded police interview with complainant A, in which a number of allegations were made about Geoffrey Donaldson. The complainant told police there were incidents when he put his hand up her top and others when he kissed her inappropriately. During cross-examination, it was suggested by the defence she fabricated these incidents or dreamt them and convinced herself it's true. The complainant described these suggestions as ridiculous and insulting. The defence also suggested a third incident in which she claimed Mr. Donaldson had used a light to look at what she called her private parts had not happened as she described. A letter was also read aloud to the court, which the prosecution claims was written by Geoffrey Donaldson to complainant A in 2020 and expressed regret for pain and suffering caused. When questioned about the letter, the alleged victim said she believed it was Mr. Donaldson trying to apologise for what she alleges happened to her, but not wanting to say that formally in writing.
4: A memorandum of understanding between the US and Iran on a potential 60-day extension to the ceasefire is awaiting Donald Trump's approval. Iranian state media has said the text of the memorandum has not been confirmed or finalized. Meanwhile, US Secretary of State Marco Rubio and Pakistan's foreign minister are due to meet in Washington today as Pakistan attempts to negotiate a peace pact to permanently end the US-Israeli war with Iran. U.S. Treasury Secretary Scott Bessent says a lasting deal is still some way off.
6: Nothing is going to be on the table until we see the Strait of Hormuz open and the Iranians agree that they have to turn over the highly enriched uranium and that they can't have a nuclear program.
4: Two men remain in custody this morning following a major operation targeting an alleged online fraud and money laundering network. The men, aged in their 30s and 60s, were arrested after searches in Donegal, Longford and Louth. Gardaí seized £174,000 sterling and €7,000 in cash, a vehicle and a number of other items. Four other people were also arrested by the National Crime Agency in County Tyrone as part of the same investigation. Gardaí and the Road Safety Authority are appealing to drivers to never drive under the influence of alcohol or drugs this bank holiday weekend. A major roads policing operation is now underway nationwide. Daniel Pitcher has more.
7: Every Garda on duty this bank holiday weekend will be carrying out road traffic enforcement as part of a nationwide road policing campaign. The operation comes as 69 people have already died on roads this year, four more than at the same stage last year. Gardaí say analysis shows the risk of serious collisions is highest between midday and 9pm during the June bank holiday weekend. They're also warning about the dangers of intoxicated driving, with more than 40% of drivers arrested for drug driving aged between 21 and 30.
4: Mortgage approvals topped €1.5 billion in April. First-time buyers continue to dominate the market, accounting for more than 60% of all approvals. Almost 4,700 mortgages were approved during the month. Banking Payments Federation Ireland Chief Executive Brian Hayes says while first-time buyer activity remains strong, affordability pressures are continuing to weigh on the market.
8: There's always affordability issues, but of course people need to remember that in the last year, average weekly wages have grown up by about 4%. In the past 5 years, they're up by about 25%. And there are factors which are allowing more people to take greater lending positions in the context of where the market is right now. But it's very much a first-time buyer market.
4: A simple blood test that could detect Alzheimer's decades before symptoms appear is being welcomed by scientists. Researchers say the disease may be present in midlife and the being able to pinpoint changes in the brain earlier could be incredibly valuable. A blood test would also be less invasive and more widely available. Dr. Jackie Hanley is from an Alzheimer's research charity.
9: Being able to know earlier and more accurately if you have dementia means that you can plan for the future, get the support you need, but also importantly, get access to new, innovative, first-of-their-kind treatments that are on the horizon.
4: In entertainment news, Tom Hanks says he didn't ask any questions when he was approached about a fifth Toy Story film. The Oscar winner has played cowboy doll Woody for almost 30 years. This one takes on kids glued to screens and social media, arguably the gang's biggest challenge yet, and Tom has this advice for young people who are on their devices all day.
10: Put it down. Turn it off. Do something else. Call the neighbors and say, do you want to get together? It's actually incredibly simple, and yet why is it so hard to do something?
4: And in sport, in soccer, Ireland made it back-to-back wins with a 1-0 victory over Qatar in their friendly at the Aviva Stadium last night. Captain Nathan Collins scored early, but Jack Moylan was sent off on his home debut just before the break. Irish fans also threw tennis balls onto the pitch in protest against the upcoming Nations League games against Israel. And that's your news at 6 minutes past six. Now in a few moments, we'll take a look at the morning papers. First, to tell you what's coming up on News Talk Breakfast with Anton Savage from 7. He'll hear how worried consumers should be about rising electricity prices. Also, he'll hear about streets that prioritise cyclists over motorists, and does it make sense for teenagers to have summer jobs? All that and more on the way on News Talk Breakfast from 7 with Anton Savage. Now, let's take a look at this morning's papers.
2: Making the headlines on Breakfast Briefing.
4: Well, there's one story and one woman dominating pretty much all of the front pages today. The Irish Daily Star, she fled Iran for a better life here. The Irish Daily Mirror, throat/horror. The Irish Sun, mum of two killed in knife horror. And the Irish Independent, mother of two lured to her death and thrown in river. This is the news that a mother of two's body was thrown into a river in Clifton in County Galway after she was stabbed to death. Gardaí believed the victim was lured from an IPASS centre. The body of the woman was discovered shortly before 9 a.m. yesterday at a river near Waterloo House IPASS centre in Clifton. The woman had two children aged 7 and 9. A man who was known to the woman was arrested and is being detained. The Irish Examiner tells us that road crash survivors are now having to go abroad to get rehab to avoid waiting lists of up to 10 months as doctors call for urgent investment in services here. So this is sort of a double whammy that you survive an horrific road crash, which is obviously awful, and then you face long delays in trying to get rehab. The government has been urged to treat road injuries as a major public health issue. One would have thought they already were, amid concerns that survivors are not receiving the treatment they require. One consultant told the Irish Examiner, if I got a brain injury in the morning from a road traffic collision, I'd wait for 5 months inside Cork University Hospital until I got access to the National Rehabilitation Hospital. The Irish Times goes with energy prices on the front page and reminds us that we do have these peace talks between the US and Iran. But more than 1 million Irish households will see their annual energy bills climb by hundreds of euro because of the ongoing conflict in the Middle East. And this is because Electric Ireland has announced increases of 8% on electricity. Now, it had been widely anticipated, and it came just hours before reports began to emerge from the US that Trump and Iran were inching towards a deal. But you are going to see an increase in your bills. And of course, if Electric Ireland does it, we can expect other providers to follow suit. I'm getting my solar panels in less than a week. No, about a week and a half. They can't come soon enough because you can't keep paying these mad energy prices. The prices just keep going up and up. Irish Daily Mail: cartel behaviour in public procurement has been happening for many decades, the country's competition regulator believes. This is the CCPC has recently received new powers of sanction, despite calling for them for years, and is looking for further ability to screen public tenders to try and spot suspicious activity. So they're warning of cartels when it comes to public tenders, which obviously use our money to pay for the projects that are being tendered. Let's talk about the weather inside the Irish Independent. It's actually quite a nice forecast for today. I thought that the weather was turning, but today isn't bad. It's a high of 23 degrees and plenty of sunshine this afternoon. However, the Indo tells us that we're going to face a 12 degree plunge in temperatures over the June bank holiday weekend and some unsettled conditions. So we had the heat wave during the week and May breaking records, but the weather is going to become cooler and wetter as the North African heat dome is replaced by an Atlantic front. So you're talking here, we had 30 degrees there at Shannon Airport on Tuesday, and now we could see the temperatures go back to the mid-teens next week, which would be a drop of more than 12 degrees. Some people will actually welcome this because people found it a bit too hot, particularly at night time, so people will welcome that. Now, going to the beaches in the Star, there's a very interesting story about someone called the Front Strand Toilet Roll Bandit. And this is a mystery toilet roll thief who's been terrorising beachgoers. And after 4 years, authorities are still none the wiser as to the culprit. So basically what's happening is since 2022, every summer, there's someone in the council who fully stocks the toilets at the Front Strand beach at 7:30 a.m. However, by 8 a.m, the entire supply of toilet roll vanishes without a trace. And there's a councillor, Mary Linehan Foley, who says it's happening. It was brought to her attention in 2021, 2022. People were ringing her up, especially during busy sunny days on the beach. They go into the toilet and there was no toilet rolls. And she would ring up the council and say they're running out of toilet rolls, and they would say, sorry, we stocked them this morning. So someone is going in every day robbing the toilet roll on this beach in Cork. Gardaí have been contacted. Anyone with any information, anyone who spots someone leaving Front Strand carrying enough toilet roll to supply a small hotel is being asked to report the matter immediately, according to the Star. Sad news, Europe's oldest man has passed away just one day before his 113th birthday. This man is from Romania, and the Mirror says he died on Wednesday, and it was supposed to be his 113th birthday yesterday. He was born on the 28th of May, 1913, in a village in Romania, and he was orphaned at the age of 12. Imagine the things he has seen in his life through the war and all of that. But if you're looking for the secret to live that old, he attributes it down to moderation. He doesn't smoke or didn't smoke, and he drank occasionally. Now, we're all aware of mosquitoes, particularly when you go on holidays. I was away recently, flat out spraying DEET on myself, but the Irish Times says that actually mosquitoes are getting a taste for DEET now. So the Irish Times says that new research has suggested DEET is becoming attractive to mosquitoes if they associate it with feeding. You're supposed to use kind of 50% DEET to try and protect yourself against getting bitten by a mosquito. But a new study suggests that mosquitoes have learned that someone wearing DEET means that there's some lovely blood that they can eat. So there's a blood meal there. So for a long time, it was believed that repellents worked because of their chemical properties. However, our findings suggest that the reaction can be modified by experience. Essentially, the mosquitoes are getting very smart and they associate DEET with blood. So they'll have to find something else now to protect us from the mosquitoes. Final story comes from the Mail. And they give the example here. If a flight is delayed or a friend texts to say you're running late, some people stay calm and go with the flow and others get very annoyed. Well, you should try and stay calm and stay patient, because experts from the University of Oxford have found that patience is the key trait for leading a contented life. And they surveyed 80,000 people. This is a big study. 80,000 people in 76 countries about happiness and life satisfaction. And they found that patience is the key trait for a happy, content life. Also being trusting and taking risks, other traits as well. But there you go. Patience is the secret to happiness. Now, those are the stories in the papers still to come. Today is Make Way Day.
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4: And this is Breakfast Briefing here on News Talk with me, Shane Beattie. Just approaching 18 minutes past 6 for your Friday. And today is Make Way Day, a national campaign led by the Disability Federation of Ireland. So today, people with disabilities and their supporters workers will take to the streets to photograph the barriers they face every day as they go around our streets, and they'll share them on social media. So you're going to see this later with the hashtag MakeWayDay26. Disability Federation of Ireland CEO Elaine Teague joins me now. Morning, Elaine.
17: Morning, Shane.
4: You've a new date this year. Makeway Day doesn't normally happen in May.
17: No, we moved it. It was September and we moved it up to May for a couple of reasons. In September, there's a lot of pre-budget conversations and discussions happening across Ireland. And Makeway Day was finding it hard to make a bit of space for itself in those conversations and discussions. So one of the reasons was that it's a little bit quieter in terms of that kind of work at this time of the year. And the other reason is that in May, the evenings are a bit longer, the mornings are a little bit earlier, and there's more people out and about across our country and our counties earlier in the day and later in the evening. So it seemed like a good idea to bring it forward to May. Mm. And I would say that from our members' perspective, there's great activity and excitement with this beautiful weather we've been having. People are planning all sorts of being out early, staying out longer, taking lots of pictures today. So let's hope that it'll work out for us.
4: I think it will. Just explain what will happen in case people aren't familiar with Makeway Day.
17: Sure. So Makeway Day is a national day of action. We set it up in DFI because we wanted to kind of raise awareness that we all have a responsibility to make way for disabled people. So we work with disabled people, with our members, with our colleagues from local authorities, with transport providers and shops and restaurants and cafes, with public servants, the Gardaí. And we call on everyone to make way day because under the UN Convention on the Rights of Persons with a Disability, accessibility is a fundamental human right. It's not an optional add-on. So while we're campaigning and advocating for people to make way all year round, we make a special focus on Make Way Day to reach out across our communities to everybody, to ourselves, to our friends, our neighbours, our colleagues, and ask them to consider making way today. And we hope that that will inspire people to keep doing that.
4: And you're talking about things like sandwich boards being put out by cafes, as an example, or people pulling in and blocking footpaths.
17: Yeah, so the two most common ones that we would hear from our members are cars parked on footpaths. Even if it's, I'm just going to be 2 minutes just flying into the shop here, that's a common one. And bins left out in pedestrian areas. So, you know, households leaving their bins out all day, they've been picked up and they're just left out in the middle of the path. They would be the two most common ones. We also hear about bikes and e-scooters that are locked to lampposts on the inside of the path. And so that creates a barrier for people to try and get past those, particularly in some of our rural country towns where paths are not all that wide to start with, and then an e-scooter or a bike takes up a chunk of that space, so forcing disabled people out onto the road. We hear about shopping trolleys, we hear about delivery vans, we hear about, as you said, those A-boards, we hear about skips, we hear about tree branches and tree roots growing up from under the path. They're all creating barriers for disabled people to get to where they want to get to.
4: I was looking yesterday, I was walking around Dublin city centre and I knew Make Way Day was coming up. There are things we can all do, obviously. What we can't do is move all of the bloody poles and lampposts and things in city centres. And that must be very difficult for people with disabilities.
17: It certainly is.
4: They're everywhere.
17: I would say they are absolutely everywhere. And in local authorities, we have what's called an access officer. And their role is to consider access challenges or access planning for future access to places. So for long term kind of structural challenges, the access officers in local authorities are our point of contact, the people that we work with to try and get in at very early planning stages so that we don't have to try and rectify things. But also as there are changes happening, so Dublin City Centre, for example, there's a lot of change going on in terms of bus lanes are being widened or cycle lanes are being added. We try and advocate very early that we consider disabled people's access at that point. So certainly there are long-term structural pieces of work that need to be done to improve access at a general level. But today is really about pointing inwards to ourselves in communities and asking ourselves, what can I do today to not make that any worse?
4: Now, you're sounding very nice and you're saying it's not about blame, but it must be very frustrating when cars are blocking footpaths and then you're told, I was only going to be a second in the shop.
17: For sure. And And we hear that even with people parking in disabled people's parking spaces.
4: Yeah, I'm only there for a minute. I had to go to the ATM.
17: That's right. And I do wonder if we were to challenge some of those people, what would their response be further to that? Now, we're not asking anyone to challenge anyone today. We're not asking anyone to move anyone else's property today. Today is about focusing inwards and thinking about ourselves. But there are places and spaces that you can make complaints around people's behaviour. So you can take a picture of somebody's registration and ask your local Gardaí to consider what they might do if somebody continuously blocks the pathway. But it is very frustrating, and I think anybody can understand that it's not just disabled people who are impacted by that. Parents with buggies or older people, there's a lot of people who are forced out onto busy roadways because

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3: Thanks to the newly upgraded lounges at Dublin Airport. Great food, comfy seats, and a calm space before takeoff.
4: Now, there are no road or gate closures again around the Phoenix Park for Bloom, except Ashtown Gate is the only entry in the morning and exit in the afternoon. A free shuttle bus will also run from Parkgate Street and back between 7am and 7pm. Already the Old Cabra Road in Dublin inbound is a short queue before Hanlon's Corner. And in Wexford, the Ballinabula to Newbourn Road will be closed today for roadworks. There'll be a diversion. That's your traffic and travel on News Talk.
1: And Susan Hayes-Cullerton is on the way with business. 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
1: And Susan Hayes-Cullerton is in the hot seat on Breakfast Business this morning. She's on a whistle-stop tour of the markets. She'll be talking about a tech platform to develop leaders and Ireland's aerospace talent pipeline. All that and more on the way on Breakfast Business. First, let's take your news. Post-mortem examination will take place this morning on the body of a woman discovered near Clifton in County Galway yesterday. The cross-examination of one of the alleged victims of Geoffrey Donaldson continues today, and a memorandum of understanding between the US and Iran

0: on a 60-day extension to the ceasefire is awaiting Donald Trump's approval. 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
3: Good morning, I'm Cameron Hill. The Republic of Ireland marked their final home game of the season with a 1-0 win over Qatar in an international friendly last night. Captain Nathan Collins scored the only goal early in the first half, but Jack Moylan was sent off on his home debut just before the break. Irish fans also threw tennis balls onto the pitch in protest against the upcoming Nations League games against Israel. A top-of-the-table clash headlines tonight's action in the SSC Airtricity Men's Premier Division. Shamrock Rovers hold a 5-point cushion at the summit ahead of hosting their title rivals St. Pat's in a Dublin derby at Tallaght Stadium. We'll have full live and exclusive radio commentary of that game on Off the Ball, underway here on News Talk this evening from 7. And Dublin have been handed a major boost ahead of their All-Ireland Senior Football clash with Louth this Sunday. Star forward Con O'Callaghan has been named to start at Croke Park after missing their last two matches due to a hamstring injury. To access 3 free Off the Ball podcasts a month, download the Go Loud app now.
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0: Largely dry with plenty of sunshine this afternoon. Highest temperature is 17 to 23 degrees. Now it's over to Susan for Breakfast Business.
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6: Good morning. You're listening to Breakfast Business with me, Susan Hayes Culloden. I'm in for Joe Lynham today. Happy Friday to you all. Of course, we are now heading into a bank holiday weekend and it looks like the weather is looking good too. So I hope you're all set for whatever you've got in store over the weekend. Now, coming up on today's show, Dash Leaders announced the official launch of its leadership development platform and we speak to the Director of Operations at Airspace. But first, I'm going to take a look at what stories are hitting the headlines with Aidan Donnelly, Head of Equities at Davy. First of all, good morning, Aidan.
7: Good morning, Susan. How are you?
6: I'm great altogether. And Aidan, we're at the tail end of earnings season at this point. The S&P 500 is now on track to deliver blended earnings growth of 28.4% year over year. But what are your takeaways so far?
7: Look, I think it's been, what's been interesting in it is, you know, as you go through various different sectors, there's obviously, you know, the big tech names and with all the capex in terms of AI, all of that is, are grabbing headlines. And that's probably flattering an awful lot of the overall numbers. But I always kind of look underneath the surface to see what trends are going on. And there's definitely problems arising. Are certainly companies are taking out or pointing out certain problem areas that are in there. So I don't think it's, you know, as is always the case, when you look at these aggregate numbers, you know, you can be fooled into thinking everything is fine. But I think underneath the surface, there are a few issues certainly emerging.
6: Like what, Aidan?
7: Well, I think the big one ultimately is, you know, when you look at a lot of the consumer related names, we're seeing some tough times there. And certainly, the economic data has shown us the consumer sentiment is very poor. But even when, you know, you look at the big retailers like Walmart or Costco or any of the food retailing guys, and then even some of the consumer products guys, they're all seeing, you know, a consumer that is in a pretty tough space. I think the other one then that's always interesting to look at is some of the financials, and you have a look at some of the delinquency numbers that are coming out in terms of credit cards, auto loans and things like that. So it's definitely, and it's no surprise, you know, we've seen the oil price ramp up over the last quarter, and obviously that's really causing people to feel the pinch in terms of consumer spending and things like that. I think the official numbers, when you look on the retail sales side, are holding up on it, but I think ultimately that's because an awful lot of this has been put onto credit cards and things like that.
6: Well, I want to go back to the first thing you said there about the flattery in earnings season arising from CapEx. Bill Gross had a piece yesterday in the FT, and I'm paraphrasing him slightly now, but he said basically there's no growth in America apart from AI, and that is masking an awful lot of what's going on. Do you agree?
7: I do. And I think even in the economic numbers for the US last year, you saw that, like, this is not just a 2026 phenomenon. We would have seen it in 2025 as well. You know, consumer spending was a lower contributor to GDP last year. And really the only thing that kept GDP in the US looking reasonably okay was the high level of CapEx. And then when you went into that, it was very much focused on the technology. And like, you are seeing that, there's no doubt about it. And I think the big question for the market is, you know, the equity market has continued to go higher and higher and higher, yet there's other markets, like the bond market. You know, we've seen 30-year bonds, long duration bonds in the US, Japan, you know, the UK and Europe, all hitting, you know, in the last week or two, hitting decade highs or longer. So there is something going on in terms of, it's a bit like that Sesame Street thing, which these kids are doing their own thing. Well, to a certain extent, the equity market is doing its own thing, and it is all around, you know, the AI and spending in AI, and everything is going to be fine.
6: Well, you've looked there at two different markets, but I'd just like to ask you about two different geographies. Last year, obviously 2025, a big story of the year was that Europe outperformed the US stock market, and particularly outperformed the Mag 7 as well. Now that we're approaching the midpoint of the year, how is that holding up this time?
7: Well, it's been a half of two halves, I hate to tell you. I sound like a football commentator. But, like, if you look up until the war in Iran started at the end of February, Europe had continued that trend and probably was, you know, the S&P was maybe flat to the end of February, whereas Europe was up probably about 6 or 7%, I'd say, to the end of February. Since then, we've seen a big change. Obviously, both markets sold off once the war started, sold off through the month of March, and probably bottomed towards the end of March. But then since then, we've definitely seen the US now take up the mantle and go ahead, to the extent that, you know, the rebound that we've seen in the US has been much larger than that in Europe. And now we're probably looking at, you know, the S&P in local currency terms, you know, being a couple of percent ahead of the European markets. But again, that feeds into what we were just talking about. When you look at what's driving the share prices in the S&P 500, it is the technology. It is, in particular, the AI. And it's not really even the Mag 7 anymore. It's even more the technology. It is, in particular, the AI. And it's not really even the Mag 7 anymore. It's even more specific to AI and AI beneficial companies.
6: So what I'm hearing from you there is that it's also the composition of the indexes when you say Europe versus US as distinct to looking at the two geographies themselves. I just want to ask you about a piece that was in the Financial Times yesterday as well around a $1 trillion opportunity. This is where brokerages like Robinhood, and many of us will remember Robinhood for other reasons, but it has said that it's now going to allow traders to be free to use Claude or ChatGPT to build portfolios, automate trading strategies and place orders. Like, Aidan, when you think about all the regulation there has been in Europe around protecting retail investors, what do you think of this?
7: Look, ultimately, and the article I'll quote the article here, you know, I think it says something along the lines of, Robinhood doesn't care if the traders make money, they make money. And there's a little bit of that, I think, in it, you know, that they will literally provide. And all these platforms are the same, right? There's a kind of a global race to just get traders onto your platform, because you want liquidity, you want people trading away because you make money on all those trades. Somebody else, I think the article also pointed out the fact that there was, somebody did a trial on about 32 different data sets, to see, you know, if you applied all of these things from the various AI models, would you make any money? And you only made money in 6 out of the 32 models, right?
6: And on that cheery note, Aidan, it sounds like the $1 trillion opportunity is on the part of the broker as distinct to the investor. Thank you very much indeed for joining me, Aidan Donnelly, Head of Equities at Davy. And after the break, we're going to talk about all things leadership.
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3: Now you're welcome back to Breakfast Business with me, Susan Hayes-Cullerton, stepping in for Joe Lynham today. 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First of all, Maria, I'm a big fan of edutainment. It's a combination of education and entertainment. But what does this mean in practice for your users?
17: Yeah, good morning, Susan, and thanks for having us. So yeah, as you mentioned, Dash Leaders offers a fresh, practical approach to leadership development. So our purpose-built platform helps organisations develop their high-potential leaders at scale. So at its core is our proven Dash framework: drive, ability, social skills and happiness.
3: And of course, that's an acronym then, DASH.
17: That's an acronym for DASH.
3: That's just
17: exactly.
3: Mm-hmm.
17: So DASH brings together all the core components of being an effective leader.
3: And Maria, when I think of tailored leadership and I think of scale, I think how do you do both at the same time?
17: Yeah, so we very much complement traditional leadership development. We offer a fresh approach, as I mentioned. Look, modern leaders are operating in increasingly fast-paced, high-pressured environments.
3: That's for sure.
17: And look, that was very much based on my own leadership journey. Leading at pace, under pressure, I started my career in media trajectory, going from media planner in an ad agency, developing up to commercial director. And it was 2015 when the catalyst for this really arose, but I was catapulted into a CEO position at a young enough age as a leader. And I moved over to APAC, working for a company, an Irish telecommunications company called Digicel. And I founded Trend Media Pacific, which was a media house under the Digicel organization. And what happened to me in Digicel was that it was a very challenging role. I had to learn on my feet very fast. And I sank, to be honest, Susan. I sank pretty quickly and I struggled. I was sent on a week-long leadership development program at Wharton, an executive leadership program. All the leaders of Digicel were sent and it was fantastic. We had the best academia in the world. After the week, I came back to the market, where I was working, which was actually Papua New Guinea at the time. And I had nothing practical to apply to the business. And I felt, I'm just after doing this incredible leadership program, but what I need is something tangible, practical and actionable that I can apply to business immediately.
3: So Dash Leaders actually arose out of your own experience. You wanted to build a solution for a problem you personally had experienced.
17: Exactly. So I felt that if only there was a central hub that leaders could learn quickly. I didn't have time to do an accredited program or an MBA. I was learning on my feet. It was all very, very fast. It was a challenging reporting line that I was reporting into. I had very developing team on the ground. I'd no network because I was in a foreign environment. So it was all very challenging. And I was like, what do I need to know as a leader? And if only there was a central platform that could, you know, encompass all these components. So I started developing out the Dash framework over a 2-year period. I started stress testing it with, you know, practical experienced leaders. Also, it's backed by leadership science. And over a two-year process, I started really fleshing out and, you know, developing this Dash framework, which we believe covers everything you need to know as a leader. And then bringing in my media background, I thought, you know, what if there was an engaging way to do it? What if leadership development could be, you know, really enjoyable to watch? And
3: so is this primarily video content that one consumes, or is there tests or assessments that people need to go through as well?
17: Yeah, so the Dash experience is designed to be, you know, simple, engaging and practical. So the first thing leaders do when they access our platform is complete an 18-question assessment, which is psychometrically informed. So we've worked with psychometrics experts. I'm actually a practitioner in MBTI, which is Myers-Briggs, and also EQI, which is emotional intelligence. I'm also an executive coach. We've worked with a team of psychometrics experts through our affiliation with PRISM, which is a leadership development agency here in Ireland. And what we developed was the Dash Score, which is an insights tool that gives you a leadership snapshot against the 15 categories of the Dash framework. So, you know, the Dash framework encompasses, you know, your drive, which is all about your vision, purpose, resilience, adaptability. Your ability then is all your technical skills to be an effective leader. So everything from sales and marketing, people and culture, finance, strategy and so on. And social skills is your interpersonal strengths. Happiness is all about sustaining performance.
3: Well, I'm sure there's plenty of people listening to you this morning, Maria, that is thinking, well, I definitely need either those or else a framework to figure out which of those that I need. So we wish you the very best.
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12: You're very welcome back to Breakfast Business with me, Susan Hayes-Cullerton. Now, I have to tell you, I'm about to have a radio first here for me personally. I have a pair of rocket launchers in here in studio with me. We are not quite associated with rocket launches here in Ireland, but airspace, a group bringing together high-achieving students from third-level institutions to collaborate on aerospace projects, is planning just that this summer with their Bell Burnell rocket. Keith Egan is the Director of Operations at Airspace and Luke Ivory is Head of Rocketry. First of all, you're both very welcome indeed. Will you tell me, what are you doing here with a rocket in News Talk?
13: It's basically just to promote airspace as a whole, because as you said, we have a big competition coming up in Scotland from the 20th of June to 3rd of July in a competition called Mock, which is held every year at Macrahanish Airbase. And it's basically where teams come from across, well, it used to be Europe, but now it's across the world. And they come from all over the place. The US, I think this year, a few from Mexico, Dubai, and they've all these entries, and they all come to Scotland and we launch our rockets. We build, manufacture and launch our own rockets over this week's period.
12: And tell me, Keith, the aerospace industry in Ireland in general, I mean, it's not something that we commonly hear about. What is Ireland's aerospace future?
14: No, and so Europe as a whole has been expanding our aerospace engineering industry for years, and even recently you can see things like manned drone delivery, who we've partnered on our launches, and especially our launch tomorrow, which will break the records for the fastest and highest student rockets ever launched from this island. Our industry has been expanding for years, and we can play a huge role in the space industry and the aerospace industry as a whole because of how educated our population is.
12: And can I ask you both about the talent pipeline coming into this industry? Like, we talk about building our talent pipeline for foreign direct investment in indigenous business. I don't often hear people who are saying, well, I want to be a rocket launcher when I grow up. So how is that developing from your own perspective?
14: Yeah, well, we've got the education, but we don't have the experience. So airspace exists to give people the experience they need to launch rockets and to develop in the space, in the aerospace industry in Ireland.
13: Yeah, because that thing is a really effective pipeline there, because, for example, one of the things that we often found was people we do have the skills to go into the aerospace industry, and especially as students, obviously we come out of fourth year or whatever, or your master's, with these really intricate funnier projects, but they have no real industry experience in building anything around the aerospace industry in Ireland, because again, I think it's very well known that in Ireland there's not really much opportunity for aerospace to grow as an industry. So I think the likes of aerospace and the likes of other rocketry teams around Ireland have done is we've utilised our projects, and we've given students an opportunity to basically develop their skills and their project and manufacturing skills.
12: And can I ask you about, in terms of what you've brought into studio here, I'd love if listeners could imagine what is facing me here right behind you. What are the rockets actually made of? What materials are they made of?
14: So the first one, the big one that you're seeing there, is made of phenolic tubing. So it's basically a high-strength cardboard. And then the small one here, which will... this is the rocket that'll break the records tomorrow. That's made of fiberglass and a little bit of carbon fiber.
12: And, of course, part of the objective of this is to collect barometric data or information about atmospheric pressure used throughout the flight. What is this used for?
13: Well, in terms of us, it's not so much about the data that we're collecting. It's more so about the mechanisms that we use to collect the data. So at the top of our rocket, imagine if you had it, up near the nose cone, there is a little, it's a little bay that's attached to the nose cone. And so it's called a CANSAT module, which stands for CAN satellite. And if you can imagine, it looks like a little drinks can. And it basically...
12: So you have a bag of cans going into the air in the morning.
13: Yeah,
12: is that what you're telling me?
13: Yeah. Strapped into the rocket.
12: I'd also just like to ask you about the name. Will you tell me what the name of the rocket is and where it was inspired from?
14: Yeah, so Belle Brunel is a famous Irish scientist. She helped to discover the pulsar as part of a research project. And we were really inspired by her story because obviously she's had a major impact in the space industry as a whole. And she was actually denied the Nobel Prize when her discovery...
13: initially came out in 1967,
14: yeah.
13: But then in 1974 they really gave it to her for physics. So I think, especially as kind of like a STEM person from Ireland, not only getting it, but also a woman in STEM getting it from Ireland, is just so, it's such a positive thing, especially back in the, like, all the way back in the 70s. But sure, look, I think it's really inspiring for our generation as well.
12: Well, we really wish you the very best as you break records. Just make sure you don't break the rocket along the way. And thanks a million to both of you for coming in this hour of the morning, and with Exhibit A and B as well. So that is Luke Ivory, who's Head of Rocketry, and Keith Egan, Director of Operations at Airspace. And that's it for Breakfast Business today. And up next, we've Anton and News Talk Breakfast. I'm going to be back in with you throughout the morning with some business bulletins. But first, let's check in on what's happening on our roads this sunny morning.
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15: Thanks to the newly upgraded lounges at Dublin Airport. Great food, comfy seats, and a calm space before takeoff.
16: There's a delay in Dublin on the slip from the M50 northbound to the M50 inbound. A reminder, if you're heading to Bloom, there are no road or gate closures around the Phoenix Park, except Ashtown Gate is entry only in the morning and exit only in the afternoon. A free shuttle bus runs from Park 8th Street and back each day. And in Waterford, part of the Dunmore Road and the Airport Road will have a stop-go system during roadworks over the next 3.5 weeks. And that's your Traffic and Travel on News Talk.
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18: And it's a long weekend. Where would you get it? News Talk breakfast through until 9 o'clock. On the show this morning, the first witness to give evidence in the trial of former DUP leader. We'll hear what was said in court. Consultation opens on measures to address aircraft noise at Dublin Airport and what you should and shouldn't be putting in your brown bin. Also coming up, does it make sense for teenagers to take part-time summer jobs? And we hear about the toilet roll thief causing havoc in a popular Cork beach resort. In sport, the Republic of Ireland beat Qatar, but fan protests over Israel games overshadow the action at the Aviva. All of that and a load more after we get 7 o'clock news from Shane Beattie.
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19: It's 7 o'clock, good morning. A post-mortem examination will take place this morning on the body of a woman discovered near Clifton in Galway yesterday. The woman in her 30s was found after Gardaí attended what they described as an emergency at a residential property on the Galway Road. A man in his 30s remains under arrest and is receiving medical treatment. A memorandum of understanding between the US and Iran on a potential 60-day extension to the ceasefire is awaiting Donald Trump's approval. Meanwhile, U.S. Secretary of State Marco Rubio and Pakistan's foreign minister will meet in Washington today as Pakistan attempts to negotiate a peace pact to permanently end the U.S.-Israeli war with Iran. U.S. Treasury Secretary Scott Bessent says a lasting deal is still some way off.
20: Nothing is going to be on the table until we see the Strait of Hormuz open and the Iranians agree that they have to turn over the highly enriched uranium, and that they can't have a nuclear program.
19: Two people have been injured after a Russian drone crashed into an apartment block in eastern Romania. It's believed the devices were being used as part of an overnight attack on Ukraine's border regions. Romania, which is a part of NATO, has asked other members for a transfer of anti-drone technology and called the incident a serious violation of international law. And Gardaí and the RSA are appealing to motorists to never drive under the influence of alcohol or drugs. A major roads policing operation is now underway for the Bank Holiday weekend. Daniel Pitcher reports.
21: Every Garda on duty this Bank Holiday weekend will be carrying out road traffic enforcement as part of a nationwide road policing campaign. The operation comes as 69 people have already died on roads this year, 4 more than at the same stage last year. Gardaí say analysis shows the risk of serious collisions is highest between midday and 9 p.m. during the June Bank Holiday weekend. They're also warning about the dangers of intoxicated driving, with more than 40% of drivers arrested for drug driving aged between 21 and 30.
19: That's it for now. Headlines at 7:30.
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23: Good morning, I'm Cameron Hill. The Republic of Ireland marked their final home game of the season with a 1-0 win over Qatar in an international friendly last night. Captain Nathan Collins scored the only goal early in the first half, but Jack Moylan was sent off on his home debut just before the break. Irish fans also threw tennis balls onto the pitch in protest against the upcoming Nations League games against Israel. A top-of-the-table clash headlines tonight's action in the SSC Airtricity Men's Premier Division. Shamrock Rovers hold a 5-point lead at the top ahead of hosting their title rivals St. Pat's in a Dublin derby at Tallaght Stadium. We'll have full live and exclusive radio commentary of that game on Off the Ball, underway here on News Talk this evening from 7. And Connacht head coach Stuart Lancaster says they've nothing to lose heading into tonight's URC quarterfinal against Glasgow Warriors. The Westerners go to Scotland knowing they've already secured Champions Cup rugby for next season through their league finish. Kickoff at Scotstoun is at 7:45. 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
19: Largely dry with plenty of sunshine later. Highest temperatures 17 to 23 degrees. 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
18: That'll work. Thank you, Shane. Lots to come between now and nine.
1: We were never meant to be affected by the level of noise that we're being affected by now. It's pretty much been a living hell for the past 2 years. It was like being in a war zone. There are planes coming from everywhere.
18: Consultation opens on measures to address aircraft noise at Dublin Airport.
2: I guess I'll see you in September. Have a great summer.
3: What's that? You going somewhere?
2: No, it's June 30th. It's time for summer vacation.
3: Yeah, we don't have summer vacations here. This is your job.
18: So should teenagers get the summer off or should they spend those vacations working? And
24: that conflict has been going on now for several weeks, and the longer it went on, it was always, you know, more likely that we would see an increase in gas prices.
18: Well, following the announcement of sharp energy price rises from Electric Ireland, we're going to be asking how concerned everybody should be ahead of the winter. Let us know what you think of that or anything else. 53106 at a cost of 30 cent, or you can WhatsApp 087 1400 106. We begin with continuing coverage of the trial of former DUP leader Geoffrey Donaldson. And obviously some of the content of what we're going to discuss is a bit harrowing for little ears. So if you want to drop off and rejoin us at 10 o'clock if you have kids listening. In the meantime, the jury in the trial of Geoffrey Donaldson has been shown video recordings of police interviews with one of his alleged victims. The former DUP leader has, of course, pleaded not guilty to 18 historic sexual offences, including one count of rape. Emily Keegan is reporting on this for us for News Talk. Emily, the evidence yesterday, we heard for the first time from the plaintiffs in the case.
25: Yeah, so this police interview with Complainant A was recorded in March of 2024 and was played out to the jury yesterday morning. And in it, Complainant A makes a number of allegations against Geoffrey Donaldson. So she begins the police interview by claiming from a young age she thinks she was sexually abused by the former DUP leader, but says the dates are quite patchy and foggy. She goes on then to tell police she remembers having sexual feelings from a young age and didn't understand why, and having nightmares about men doing horrible things to children. After that, she alleges Geoffrey Donaldson was quite physical with her on a number of occasions, in that she claims he put his hand up her top a number of times. The complainant also alleges that he kissed her inappropriately and recalls one alleged incident when he put his tongue in her mouth. She said there was another incident during which she allegedly saw Mr. Donaldson looking at her private parts with a light. She said she only realised as an adult that these encounters weren't normal, and describes having to watch Mr. Donaldson in his very public role, winning accolade after accolade. She told police she once asked Mr. Donaldson to confirm this happened to her in the presence of another person, and said he looked at the floor and nodded. And yeah, just to remind people again that Geoffrey Donaldson has pleaded not guilty to 18 charges, and that includes 8 offences against this complainant, Complainant A.
18: And there was an allegation that a letter written by him was in essence a letter of apology.
25: Yeah, so prosecutor Rosemary Walsh read out this letter that she said was written to Complainant A by Geoffrey Donaldson in 2020. And in it, he writes that he's seeking forgiveness and help from God. He says he truly regrets the pain and suffering and takes full responsibility for it all. She said he goes on to write that he was hoping God would lift a sinner from the deep pit of sin, and said that that pit had been dug by him because of his selfish and deceptive ways. Now, when Complainant A was questioned about this letter by the prosecution, she said she believed it was Geoffrey Donaldson's way of trying to apologise for what she alleges happened to her, but not wanting to say that formally in writing. She said there was a lot of apology, but none of it was specific.
18: And lawyers for the defence have been suggesting that the testimony provided by the complainants is either fabricated or dreamt up.
25: Yeah, so this was the cross-examination that began by Geoffrey Donaldson's lawyer, Kieran Vaughan, in the afternoon. And he started off by suggesting the events were unclear in her mind. Complainant A disagreed with that and said her memories of the incidents themselves are detailed, but said she used the term foggy in the police interview to reference her recollection of dates of these alleged offences. The defence barrister suggested there was no touching of the chest at all, and there was no tongues in mouth at all ever. He said she either fabricated these incidents or dreamt them and convinced herself that it's true over the years. Now, the complainant responded to that by saying to imply that someone would dream things like that without a reason is ridiculous, and she called it insulting. The defence also suggested a third incident, the one when the complainant claimed Mr. Donaldson had used a light to look at what she called her private parts, had not happened, as she described. Now, during the rest of the course of the cross-examination, the court also heard the complainant was sexually abused by another man as a child, and it was put to her that her nightmares about men doing horrible things to young children may have been the result of sexual abuse by that man when she was a young child. And she said to her knowledge that this was only one incident, and she rejected that suggestion. But when asked by the defence why she never mentioned this alleged incident to police, she said her priority was always this case involving Jeffrey Donaldson.
18: And Emily, what's the expectation for what we're going to hear in court today?
25: So court is starting at 10 o'clock this morning, and it continues with the cross-examination of complainant A, and that is expected to take another couple of hours, probably up to lunchtime.
18: Emily Keegan, thank you very much. News Talk reporter Emily Keegan there for us. By the way, if you've been affected by the interview or anything in what Emily was detailing, you can contact the Dublin Rape Crisis Centre National Helpline on 1-800-77-8888. The Aircraft Noise Competent Authority has launched a public consultation on measures to address noise pollution associated with proposed developments in and around Dublin Airport. And one suggestion includes increasing home insulation supports to households near the airport so that they can actually block out the sound of the jets going overhead. In a second, we'll hear the practicalities of that from Kevin Byrne, former Air Corps Lieutenant, and Airport Safety and Security Auditor. But first, Dr. Niamh Marr, who's a spokesperson for St. Margaret's The Ward Residence Group. Niamh, for those unfamiliar with what it's like living right next to the airport, give us a sense of it.
4: Hi, morning, and thanks for having me on. So essentially, like, from a personal point of view, we're under a flight path from the new runway. That runway is used between 7 in the morning and 11 o'clock at night. When planes are departing, when the winds are westerly off that, you know exactly when the runway is open for business because you can hear them coming over the house. You don't need an alarm clock in the mornings. That continues all day into the night and then obviously stops at 11 o'clock. So, for example, we've had great weather over the last week. Windows are all open in the houses. You hear the planes blaring in through the window. Obviously, you know, insulation, for example, isn't going to help with that. And also, it's a constant. So that's the nature of aircraft noise. It's just this intermittent, constant noise going on all of the time. It interferes, obviously, in the evenings if you've got young children. And then, God forbid, your children in a school that also have that aircraft noise going over them. You can't get away from it. And then obviously from a medical point of view, aircraft noise has very strong links with medical side of things, health effects, and that would be extremely concerning as well because that's the damage you don't see from a result of the annoyance and what it triggers in your body.
18: Okay, well, let me bring Kevin Byrne in on that. Well. Kevin, as an airport safety and security auditor, you are familiar with airports around the world. I would have thought there is significant precedent around the world for planes to fly in and out of very densely populated areas. I mean, Kai Tak, they pretty much came in and landed on the roofs of the nearby houses. So what's the established norms in terms of what needs to be done for people living beside airports?
5: Good morning, Anton. Yes, it's a very sensitive subject and always has been, of course, you know. Now, going back 30 or 40 years, jets were remarkably noisy, but there were fewer of them. And nowadays, of course, the idea is to get a new, a lower noise aircraft in. That's what's happening in the case of most airports, including Dublin. You've got the Airbus 320s and the 350s and the Dreamliners from Boeing and so forth. They do make less noise, significantly less so. Even the Boeing MAX of Ryanair makes less noise. There's going to be a constant takeoff speed or noise from aircraft. What other airports do is they have noise contour maps, which of course has been updated in the case of Dublin because the shape of the airport noise contour has changed with the new runway, the parallel runway, the north runway as they call it. And they've looked at putting in noise insulation for houses which live there. And they also have to have building controls so you don't put houses too close to the airport. But of course, there's going to be a level of noise that's the case. In other airports, for example, they insulate all the buildings close by within, you know, a short distance. Many miles. For example, we all stayed in hotels. I stayed in Los Angeles and in Shanghai beside the airport runways, and you cannot hear the jets outside the doors, you know. So it can be done. It's expensive. DAA say they're going to do more than 230 houses. They've done 180. I'm not here to support the DAA. I don't work for them, so to speak. Also, they put in ventilation systems, so you're supposed to allow windows to remain closed at night. That is a problem, but it can be done. It's not cheap, and the area hit by noise now goes quite a distance from Swords right across to Ashbourne, Rathoath and Dunshaughlin, not to mention, of course, St. Margaret's, which is there. But I would point out the airport has been there since 1940, and the DAA bought the land to make the second runway something like 30 years ago, because they went to a lecture then, you know. So the airport planning was going ahead long before the operation has started. And other people getting involved will put mitigation circumstances in such that aircraft come in on landing will continuous descent. They make less noise in that regard. They don't have to put the engines on to slow down, so as it were. And on the takeoff, they will have air traffic systems put in place to divert aircraft. And I seen this off the North Runway about 3 weeks ago when I was out there. 787 took off at 1600 feet. It turned right off runway, whatever it was, 128 right, I think it was, the North Runway. So in other words, they have put in air traffic systems to try and minimize noise. But aircraft have to come in a straight line to land, and they do that in the last 10 kilometers or so. So there's going to be a certain path, whether you move them or not, where they have to come in on landing. And some aircraft have flown over areas that weren't flown over before. So it can be done. It is sensitive. And at night, by the way, there's a bigger weighting played towards the measurement of noise after dark.
18: 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That was Kevin Byrne, Airport Safety and Security Auditor, and before him, spokesperson for St. Margaret's, the Ward Residence Group, Dr. Niamh Marr.
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18: And Susan Hayes-Culleton is in for Joe Lynham this morning. Joe, this be... Or Joe.
12: Good morning, Anton. Susan here.
18: How are you, Steve? Good to see you. We talk a lot about AI taking jobs, but it looks like there's a softening in junior recruitment that may not be down to AI.
12: That's right. John Byrne Murdoch has a piece in the Financial Times this morning that questions, what if remote working, not AI, is to blame for weak junior hiring? First of all, Anton, have you ever heard of the term career ladder erosion?
18: I have not heard of the term career ladder erosion.
12: So this is the idea.
18: How do you erode a ladder?
12: Well, because you take away the bottom rung.
18: Huh.
8: Of anybody showing a sign of difference.
9: It's really kind of autistic in the way they hate change. Like it's so, I don't say backwards, it's so like, but it's just, the cogs of the GAA often move so slowly, and so people are afraid of losing their little grasp of power that it's nothing changes. And like, I know, like, and there is a lot of forward thinking people, but it just, yeah, like, just certain things that I think one of the biggest gripes to me is how the game is marketed. I use the example of like you don't need to like Gaelic football to enjoy a match, but I think you do. I think you do. Like, if you don't enjoy Gaelic football, you should still be able to come and enjoy the performance that is put on, the show that is put on. Like, we went to a basketball game, we went to a Celtics game with a girlfriend. And like, she couldn't spell basketball. She had no interest, like, literally no interest. And we were like, up in the bleachers, like, there were crap seats. And they were like, she like had the best time ever. Like, she was able to go in, like, get her like hot dogs and nachos, music came on, they shut down the lights in the crowd, everyone came out with this big like handshakes, like steam came up as they ran out. They all, like, half time came, they all fired t-shirts up, like, and she was like so enthralled by the experience, you couldn't tell you if you paid her who won, like, no interest, but she had a great experience.
8: Yeah.
9: I think that needs to be brought into GAA in a big way. Like, I think we need to sell experience. I remember we brought a lot of foreign people to a game last year, like, and I, like, it wasn't a great game, like, and I had to apologise to them. I was like, that wasn't good enough, that wasn't a good performance. Like,
8: yeah,
9: half time of the All-Ireland final, do you know what I mean? Like, that should be like a showpiece. I we don't have to go full Homer Simpson on it and fill it with water and, you know what I mean? But like, you can put on like more than like just like a bear on a stage or like, do you know what I mean? Like, let's go at it. Like, is that a fair point?
8: Yeah, I think so. And I think that, the marketing campaigns should target the halftime All-Ireland football final with their new ads, and everybody should tune in and go the way they do for the Super Bowl. It wouldn't cost that much.
9: Yeah.
8: You could easily ring fence it, and suddenly you have the brands all talking about it. And
9: yeah. And I'm all about the kids getting a chance to play at halftime. One of the little girls in my class got a chance to play at halftime last year, and that was great, amazing experience for her. And like, I'm all about that. But like, the GAA is great in that, like, nearly every child in Dublin gets to play in Croke Park at some stage when they're growing up these days. Yeah. And I just think for that one in particular, like let's start marketing the sport a bit better and kind of put it out there. It should be at an international standard. Why isn't U2 playing there? Do you know what I mean? Why isn't it at that level? That's absolutely laughed upon to say that U2 will play that. But why not?
8: Yeah, well, you could easily, if it's not halftime, it could be the half hour beforehand, where in between the minors and the or whatever game they're going to play.
9: Or make it all the tailgating and stuff. I know we've all these alcohol issues and stuff, but a festival, make an event of it, no one does sports like the Americans.
8: Yeah.
9: And they know how to sell sports and how to enjoy their sports.
8: They tailgate when the weather's really bad. And we're talking about during the summertime, we could actually do that kind of thing.
9: They tailgate in the snow and they're all sitting there, their hot water bottles.
10: It gets better in the snow, apparently.
9: Oh, yeah.
10: I think it's a very Irish thing, though, to kind of say, sure, it's all about the game. If you do anything else, it's going to take away from the game. When in fact, it's no. Everything you add to it will just enhance your experience of the entire day. The game will still be the thing that gets the biggest cheer, but it is possible to cheer for something else at a different time of the day. Enjoy your halftime. It's not just about focusing on this very almost holy thing that is obviously going to be the centerpiece of the day.
9: Yeah, no, big time. I'm all about that. And I think particularly in Dublin now, I think we have forward-thinking people, and I've talked to them about that, and they find it difficult to kind of get things moving. So I don't know what the answer is, but I think there's definitely scope to kind of make it a
8: you know that now that you've mentioned sport. It, it'll become a thing. This is you want that tailgating halftime? You want U2 to play? It's your new U2 pack. I hope you're ready.
9: I'm not as well versed on U2 as
10: you should actually say on the record now. Biggie was the best inspiration of my life, and then that becomes a headline, and then everybody just gets confused as hell.
9: I should balance it up. I'm pro Biggie. I'm up there.
8: I'm a little bit obsessed with Gaelic footballers and hurlers who are teachers, because there's definitely a bunch of people who did it just to play football or hurling, but it doesn't sound to me like that's what you did.
9: People 100% do make life choices because of football, and football probably does affect a lot of people's lives in college and their work schedule. I didn't know what I wanted to get into it when I was in college. I kind of did an arts degree and kind of got through that and stuff. But I did really want to become a teacher, and it was purely based, as I said, on teachers who influenced me. And I think it's cool to have an influence on a child like that. I've been offered all the sales jobs and all that sort of crack, and it's just of no interest to me. I couldn't sleep at night doing that stuff. I had to go back. I had to go back to doing the hard way. I had to go back to do the leaving cert, do my Irish, and all that sort of stuff. It's a tough gig, and you'll find out fairly quickly once you're in the classroom whether it's for you or not. It's going well.
8: So that's good to hear, because you do definitely feel like there are some managers who are kind of you should just do this for a couple of years, we'll win our lot, and then after that you can move into something else.
9: I think only from an accounting point of view, Jim and Pat have both been very, very accommodating, and they know that our exams come first, and they never try and pressure you. And I think there are other managers that would say, look, we have a game that day, exams won't be there forever, kind of thing. Whereas both Jim and Pat have been both very get your exams, come back to us, because they know that if I'm sweating over an exam, and I fail it or whatever, it all leads on to my performance. You can nearly tell if a fella is doing badly in exams about how he's playing on the pitch. Do you know what I mean? So I think both of the lads, I couldn't compliment them more on that side of it, in fairness. But yeah, at 100%, there's 100% lads go back to do college courses, to do masters and stuff that they don't have a real interest in, but it facilitates their lifestyle as a footballer. Yeah,
8: they should be using that time to do stuff they want to do, and actually taking the advantage of having access to career guidance and career advice that might be slightly better than most people get. I think that actually something the GAA could start looking into is we will help you to become a better player at the end of your career. That's what we're in return for everything you're giving us. We're going to help you find the thing that you're good at and and want to spend time at.
9: The GPA have been good at that. In fairness to them, and they have career guidance guys there who've been very good, and they've helped myself and a lot of other people who I know in that regard. So I definitely have to give them a big up on that. When you're kind of coming out in your early 20s, and
8: all you want to do is play football.
9: People are just shining this big holy grail, shiny light of intercounty football at you, and then life in your 30s, 40s, 50s is like this, just this small little glowing thing in the background where you have this big shining light in front of you. And that's all anyone talks, no one even talks to you about this thing. No one even cares what you're going to do in college. It's like, what's this? What's going on here? What's happening here? So like, it's like, there's not really, like, that's why people put all their focus and emphasis into that. Like, so.
8: Have you got that balance right now on, at your own level? Like, do you have the context of what the future is going to be like, and actually you can live enough in the moment to still be

0: good at football?
1: I think so. I think I've gotten better at it. I think it's easy to get kind of self-obsessed with it. It's kind of hard, like, you kind of have to find that balance. Let's go back to some rap analogies. But, like, Jimmy Iovine, like, you saw the Defiant ones, I presume, did you?
0: No.
1: No, I've just seen the Defiant ones. Come on, lads. So it's the new Dr. Dre documentary, but it's how to set up beats. And

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1: But I think that's what, that's kind of what's going on. Like you have to become obsessive. Like, and you are going to have, at this level, you're going to fall out with your mates. Like, you fell out recently over, couldn't make a good mate's wedding. And like, it's not good. And the girlfriend's going to be annoyed because you can't make this dinner. And these bits of these struggles happen. And saying that, it's not all doom and gloom. Like, I'm not, like, no one is going through our head, and we're here to play because we love playing. But, that's what's going on. Yeah.
2: And in a weird way, is being out of the team a little bit not the worst thing that happens to you at some stage in your career, where you're like, okay, well, I need to learn some perspective on this? Or is that the worst thing that can possibly happen to you, when you put all that time and effort in and you're like not necessarily starting games you feel you should be?
1: Well, look, it's tough. Last year was just a strange circumstance when I was coming back from injury and stuff, like, so, like, it was, and I got myself there, but I got myself there too late. And look, it gives you perspective. Yeah, 100%. Like, I suppose,
2: does it make you bitter, and you use that as your motivation? Like, a little bit of both.
1: Like maybe a bit of both. Like, I didn't finish like I wanted to finish. Like, do you know what I mean? Like,
2: yeah.
1: Like, maybe if it was the first year on the team or something. Maybe, but it's not. I've been around. I've played enough All Ireland finals to know I want to play in them. I don't want to sit there watching them. So it's not a bitterness thing. Do you know what I mean? I couldn't mean like I couldn't have wanted anything more than for them to win that game.
2: Yeah.
1: But it's not the script that I would have wrote.
2: But even to get back in to like.
1: Yeah, no, of course it does. And you have to use like all that, like, all the hard work they put into last year. Like, I didn't get to use it. Like, so I put it into my basketball, and then I put it into, hopefully put it into this year, and it rolls on. So like it's, yeah, I suppose it's kind of how lads want to use their motivation and stuff, but that's the way it goes, yeah.
2: You're not finished. Like, it's clear you're not finished. And players who have had the success that you've had and who've reached the heights that you've had could easily have used last year as an excuse to slip away and decide, well, okay, you know, there's loads of other people here now who are going to take my place. I'm happy enough with what I've done. But you clearly didn't decide that. And I'm basing this off your league campaign. So you still want to be here.
1: Yeah, like 100%. Like, this, like, the fickle nature of this thing is that, like, I can be literally trip out here in the morning, like, as I'm walking out, like, and like, I know this, like, I can't hit you with all the cliches, one game at a time and all that sort of stuff. But like, if you're going for it, you just have to give it everything. You just have to like go all in and become a little Jimmy Iovine. Like, just that has to be done. Like, and like, I kind of thought about that. There was a session in January, and it was January, like, and we were only getting into it, like, and I was like lacing my boots, and it was lashing rain, and it was like, and I was like, I started, like, in my head, I just started moaning. I was like, Jesus, do I wanna? And I just had a real self-check. I was like, no, actually, well, hold on a second. Like, this is January, and I'm like, I'm kind of having that little self-doubt. I was like, no, like the self-talk part of it is everything. And I was just like, no, I have to, like, just, if I start moaning in January, like, I'm gone. Like I won't do anything. Like, so I was like, I kind of made a distinctive choice to be like, no, like, I'm here because I want to do something. Like,
2: yeah. And your form's pretty good at the minute.
1: Yeah, look, I feel good. So, injury is everything. Like, do you know what I mean? If Leo's
2: happy. Outside people don't understand that. You get injured, you don't play well, suddenly you're out of a team because it's really competitive. Or if anybody, and I'm not talking just about you, but it's suddenly like, oh, he's not the player he was because you're not 22 anymore.
1: Like, yeah, yeah. No, crazy. like the numbers got nothing to do with it. But like, do you know what I mean? If Lewis Hamilton's car isn't driving, it's breaking, you know what I mean? Like, he's not going to be getting the scores he was. So, and it's no age thing. I just had a few free kind of impact things. But, I'm good to go. Like the basketball helped me in a big way in the off season, kind of keep myself ticking over. And then you kind of roll on to the league then a lot easier. And then you have a decent league, you can kind of roll into the championship a lot easier. So look, I haven't broken a fingernail this year. And, I just kind of need to, who knows what the summer lies ahead, but, you kind of need to keep yourself in good form and then give yourself the chance of performance.
2: Yeah, well, listen, best of luck with it. Thanks very much for joining us.
1: Who
2: else should we be listening to if we're not listening to
3: Post Malone? You definitely should not be listening to
1: Post Malone. We get off. I'm getting too much of a hip-hop head these things, so I'm going to shout out the new Dublin singer songwriter Dermot Kennedy. Have you heard of him?
3: No.
1: Oh, Dermot Kennedy, check him out.
3: I've come across his name, I haven't listened to him.
1: Oh, he's very good. You just kind of let it play, like. Yeah, Reggie Snow, if you're going to go Irish hip-hop. Yeah, he's killing.
2: Sounds good. There you go.
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0: is After What Breakfast. It is Friday morning. It is the 29th of May and it is 7:30. And as you'll see on screen, plenty to come between now and around 9:45 or so on the show this morning. We will discuss the morning's newspaper headlines very shortly. And of course, the Republic of Ireland's drab 1-0 friendly win over Qatar last night at the Aviva Stadium. Of course, a protest against the game's upcoming against Israel in the Nations League as well took place a couple of times during that game last night with tennis balls thrown onto the pitch. We'll get into that shortly. Barry Murphy is going to join us in studio from around 8:15, the former Shamrock Rovers goalkeeper, to discuss the small matter of the Champions League final, Arsenal against PSG in Budapest tomorrow afternoon, 5:00 kickoff time for that one. We'll also discuss tonight's League of Ireland action and any other football talking points that take our fancy. Alan Quinlan is going to join us at around 8:45 or so this morning as well. We might still reflect a little bit back on Leinster's Champions Cup final defeat to Bordeaux last weekend in Bilbao, but we'll also look ahead to the weekend's busy URC action. And David Brady's going to join us from around 9:15 as well to discuss a busy weekend again in the All-Ireland Senior Football Championship, including of course his native Mayo up against Monaghan in Clonus. Some cracking games to speak of this weekend. Get in touch as always with the show. WhatsApp us on 0879 180 180. Leave a comment on YouTube, youtube.com/offtheball, or tweet us or X us, I don't know what you call it now. At Off the Ball is our handle on that one. Very good morning to Enda Cole, who's with me as well. Good morning, Enda.
1: Morning, Shane. How are you?
0: Keep it well. And Dara Smith-Norton. Morning, Dara.
2: Shane.
0: There's a photograph on the back page of the Indo of Jack Moylan, lads, walking off last night, head in the hands, high and low for Moylan. Jack Moylan leaves the pitch just before half-time, having been shown a red card earlier. Moylan had taken the free kick, which set up Nathan Collins to score the only goal of the game in their victory over Qatar. I watched this game last night and I'll never get that time back in my life, I don't think. It was quite poor. But in the first half, Jack Moylan was one of those standout players, if you could say that. And then what happened at halftime with him being sent off was just a bit silly from the referee.
2: Yeah. Yeah, I quite liked watching him and Troy play off each other in that first half. Obviously, gets the assist as well for Nathan Collins' goal. It's an extremely harsh red card, particularly when it's a friendly.
0: Mm.
2: Just leave it off. I think it was a Kenny on comms as well was saying, even Qatar don't want that to be a red card, because they want to play against 11 men. They want to actually have a proper test here. And it just felt like a bit of, how do you say, the referee was making it about himself a little bit, I think. But I think even in a regular game, it's a harsh red card.
0: Yeah.
2: I don't see how it's straight red. I presume there was no VAR on the day.
0: No VAR.
2: So he made an on the spot decision. But yeah, and then I felt like he was evening up the game as well with the red card later on as well.
0: I don't
2: think that was a red card either, to be honest. it's just a strange one. Yeah. Really strange one.
1: Both very soft. I thought Jack Moylan was fantastic in his short time on the pitch. It looked exactly the player that we kind of hoped to see playing for Ireland, what we're sort of missing in that link between midfield and the forward line. Linked up well with Troy Parrott, and also just shows confidence on the ball, presses well, isn't afraid to take a chance, and then that dead ball delivery. Like, we are blessed with good set piece takers, but to add another to the list is also very, very nice. But yeah, I don't know. I don't think Heimer Hallgrimsson will hold it against them.
0: No.
1: Because it was soft. It was actually referee Jamie Robinson. He's a Northern Irish referee. Many people joked and laughed the fact that the entire referee list last night was from Northern Ireland, and they managed to send off Jack Moylan early on. And it was actually his last game as a FIFA referee was that for Jamie Robinson.
2: He made his mark.
1: A lot of people who are fans of the Irish League were commenting that nobody should be surprised by this decision, because I don't believe that Jamie Robinson is seen as too popular a referee up there.
0: He's only 31 years of age. I was looking into it last night, but he started refereeing in 2008 at the age of 14.
2: Refereeing like under 10 games.
0: Presumably, yeah.
2: International matches.
0: No, he wasn't refereeing huge games. But yeah, I thought it just ruined the game completely. Not that it was a spectacular spectacle, for want of a better phrase, before that either. But
1: I didn't think it was too bad before that, honestly. Maybe.
2: It was all right,
1: The first 15-20 minutes of that game, Ireland were pressing up much higher than I expected to. A bit of zip in the passing as well. Yeah. Obviously, when the red card happens and then the second half, there's a lot of changes from Qatar. They made five changes at once at one point. So Ireland ended up playing a completely different outfit in the second half than it did in the first. But outside of that, I thought it was grand for what it was, an international friendly against Qatar ahead of the World Cup that we're not playing in.
2: Yeah, and Qatar put out a pretty weak team by their own standards as well.
3: Making so many subs, like the five subs at once and then four subs. You're like, this is an absolute friendly game for them.
2: They're looking at it from a different perspective, I suppose, aren't they? It's a warm-up.
3: Look, for the fans, what is it, 20, just under 29,000 fans were there last night, and they probably got their money's worth when they saw the lineup, the Irish lineup coming in, because it was definitely a stronger lineup than I was expecting to see. And then to see a few first caps off the bench as well was brilliant. Jade Numa speaking after the match, like, he was just so happy. All of the first caps were so, so happy. And grateful, and Ringmahon Rangers, obviously Jade Numa's boyhood club, the same as Caoimhín Kelleher, were name checked a couple of times last night. It was a strange one though, but like in terms of the outstanding performers from an Irish perspective, Liam Scales I think picked up the TV man of the match. You'll have seen a lot of him end of this season. Celtic, what a season they've had, but yeah, probably one of the standout performers.
1: Yeah, I thought he was decent. It was a typical Liam Scales performance. He's not used to that left wing back position since his time at Shamrock Rovers. It was actually surprising when he moved from Shamrock Rovers that Celtic seemed to be buying him as a centre half, because he had spent so much time playing in that wing back position for Stephen Bradley, but moved into centre half. I was more surprised when James Abankwa came on the pitch that Liam Scales wasn't pushed into the centre back role and Abankwa moved into the wing back role, because I think he has a little bit more pace and physicality about him than Liam Scales does. But I guess the idea was always that Abankwa can also play at centre half. Liam Scales wasn't going to play the full second half, so it probably made sense to keep him there. But as Kenny Cunningham alluded to on the show, on the commentary on the night, it was just a typical Liam Scales performance in that he doesn't do anything fancy. He doesn't take too many risks. He does the defensive stuff correctly, and then he keeps it simple, which is sort of what you want from an Irish centre-back.
2: Does he start in a big game, whenever the next big game is for Ireland? Because you obviously have Ryan Mannen, who's had a pretty amazing season for Southampton. Like, does he start
1: against bigger sides that we want to play a little bit more defensively? I think he's a good option.
2: Yeah.
1: As we saw last night, not only is he a better option defensively than Ryan Manning, but he also provides that out ball that if we want to play a long diagonal ball, he's much better in the air to winning those battles.
2: Yeah.
1: And we can get up the pitch a little bit better. Sounds counterproductive that Ryan Manning doesn't provide a better option going forward, but if we're back to the walls and we want to play a long ball, Liam Scales probably is that better option at left wing back.
2: Yeah, I'd agree, yeah.
3: I enjoyed listening to Jamie McGrath chatting to Ben Symes, a reporter there last night as well. Like, really fascinating story he's had as well, and obviously playing with Hibs at the moment too, and getting his minutes into the legs. And he got the call from, was he in Malaga Airport? And he was heading over with a few of his teammates when he got the call from Hemmer to come into the squad late. And he said, well, he dropped everything. He said he'd always take the call from his country and come and join the camp. And he had a long holiday booked with his other half to America, which has had to be curtailed somewhat. These are the commitments these lads put in, you know, in fairness.
2: And their partners.
3: And their partners, of course. Yeah.
1: McGrath is another one who, I was surprised he hasn't been in the squad as often as you might like to see, because he is one of the better players in playing in the Scottish League.
3: Should be in the Scotland squad, according to some people.
1: Well, he was getting a call up for sure. But he's a fantastic little player. Great, like not great on the ball, but like good on the ball, and also works really, really hard. And it has that little bit of bite, like, say, Jason Malumbi would. Maybe he doesn't have the physicality to get around the pitch as much as Hamer wants, but I think he's a very safe option. And if the likes of Alan Brown, who's playing the Championship, is making it into the squads, I would be surprised that Jamie McGrath isn't alongside him.
3: Another of County Meath's Irish internationals as well. Evan Ferguson, among them, Darragh Lennon as well. Like, I don't know what the other talk, like, Hamer Hogginson last night after the game, he's kind of talking about, oh, it's a team ranked above us in the FIFA World Rankings, we'll take the FIFA points and we'll take the clean sheet. I know he has to accentuate the positives. I'm thinking of it too negatively because it was a tough watch at times and the sending off ruined it a bit, but I suppose in some senses it was clean sheet. It was a half decent crowd.
2: Yeah, like Qatar never really looked like scoring. No. Had a few chances in front of goal, but their shooting was way off it. But yeah, again, as we said, wasn't their strongest team from the start. So I don't know if you can take it as beating a team that's above you in the FIFA rankings, because it just wasn't their strongest starting 11.
3: No.
2: But still, like, they won.
3: Yeah, it's a win. Win's a win.
2: Yeah.
3: Carol O'Leary says in the YouTube comments, lads, no Champions League preview in the running order. You're trolling us. I did mention we'll be chatting to Barry Murphy about the Champions League final.
1: But you didn't mention it early enough, Shane. That's
3: no. I should have said it quicker. I had to say the name of the show first and then get to Champions League. We will be talking about the Champions League final around 8:15 or so with Barry Murphy. We wouldn't forget that, in fairness. It's on this weekend, tomorrow afternoon. Will we hear from Hamer Helgumson? I think he was in conversation as well with Ben Symes after the game last night. And here he is, the Irish manager, speaking to Ben.
4: If Russia is banned, then I don't see the difference why Israel shouldn't be banned.
5: I have to ask you about stuff just off the pitch. Obviously, the game got stopped twice in the first half for protests for the Israel game that may come up in the Nations League. Seamus Coleman said in the press conference the other day that he says you have to listen to the will of the nation as well. I don't want to put words in the mouth of the nation, but I think the action show today, maybe some people in the nation don't want this game to go ahead. Do you have any more thoughts on that?
4: Yeah, I've said what I think. So everybody knows my standing in this. If Russia is banned, then I don't see the difference why Israel shouldn't be banned. I'm on record saying that, so I stand in, to that fact, saying that I need to think, and I'm here to think about the football side of things. Boycotting the game for me would be wrong, because we will be giving them gifts. We will be giving them gifts. That we will be giving them six points. We will be giving them 6-0 in goal difference. So they would qualify from the group. Probably gives them a great chance of qualifying for the Euros that is played here in Ireland. So instead, we would be we probably would go down to League C in the Nations League. Future national teams will suffer for that. So I say we should give everything to win Israel. That's our answer as footballers, to win the game. And if the nation should be so good to help us with that, to win that game, that is just my stand. I need to think about the football side of it.
1: That was Hamer Helgumson talking to Ben Symes last night.
3: Mm.
1: Thought he answered the question quite well. It's a difficult one for the Irish manager to be asked, and he's going to be asked about it a lot more over the next couple of months before this game happens. If it does happen, you know, there's definitely some murmurings of unsettlement within the FAI and the board, and of course the fan bases in terms of this game going ahead. But look, it's a really tough one for the players. Seamus Coleman, I thought, dealt with it quite well during the week as well. And we mentioned earlier on the week about this and how it's being left up to the individual.
3: Mm.
1: And that really is what is happening here. They're leaving it up to the players and the manager to decide, well, do we give up 6 points and potentially damage our future, or do we play this game and just get on with it? And I don't think that's right. Can I go on a little bit of a tangent here, Shane?
3: You can.
2: Take the floor.
3: Mm-hmm.
1: So I want to ask you, do you recycle?
3: I do recycle.
1: Yeah. And would you judge someone who doesn't recycle?
3: No.
1: No. But you think people should generally recycle?
3: I think they should. Yeah.
1: Reduce the carbon footprint.
3: Yeah. I wouldn't judge them unless it was, you know, purpose or something. But yes, absolutely. Would you say people should recycle.
1: Yeah. Some people would judge people who don't recycle or don't care about the environment and don't care about pollution.
2: Yeah, sure. Yeah.
1: Yeah. In 1971, an ad came out in America, and it was actually parodied in The Simpsons, but it featured a Native American and all the trash that was being left in the national parks in America and across America, and it featured a teardrop coming down his eye and how we're destroying our great nation and all this here. And it was, the tagline of it was, people start pollution, people can stop it. So it was very powerful at the time, won awards, and it was all about cleaning up the neighborhood and cleaning up trash and stopping pollution. People stop pollution. It was funded by Keep America Beautiful. That's who made the ad. Do you know who funded Keep America Beautiful?
3: I don't.
1: Coca-Cola, PepsiCo, and other companies that made the exact plastic that was polluting the place that these ads were talking about.
3: Mm.
1: Okay. In 2004, the idea of a carbon footprint was born. Do you know who came up with the idea of a carbon footprint?
3: I don't.
1: British Petroleum. The second largest private oil company in the world. With the help of PR firms, they invented the carbon footprint. They invented the carbon footprint calculator so that people could track their daily consumption as they go to work, when they go traveling, so that people can get an idea behind how much they're causing the climate crisis. And the idea behind it was to, again, place the blame on the individual. And I see very, very similar stuff happening here with the Israel situation and this match in general. The FIFA, UEFA, the FAI, to an extent, I don't blame the FAI as much as I do UEFA and FIFA, but they are breaking their own rules by allowing Israel to continue to play international football. As Hal Grinsom says there, Russia are not allowed to play for the exact reason that Israel are currently allowed to play. They are breaking their own rules because Israel is an occupying country. They are occupying the West Bank. That is a documented fact, and that goes against the UEFA charter. So they should not be allowed to play international competitions. This is an international competition. It's not a friendly. It's the Nations League. It's a UEFA competition. They are breaking their rules. And the problem I have with this is that they are leaving this up to the individual. Because now, when Ireland don't boycott it, because that looks like what is going to happen, they're leaving it up to the players and the manager to make that decision. Inevitably, we will see backlash, or not so much on the Irish players, but the narrative will be the players should boycott this game. The players should make this decision. And it's not a player decision. It's a organisation decision.
3: Comes from higher up.
1: Yeah.
3: Have to say, I agree. Some of the comments says, don't forget the migrant workers who were killed in Qatar shouldn't have played them either now, should we? No, we probably shouldn't have. But sports watching works, and we had the World Cup in Qatar, and we're not talking about Qatar's migrant worker issues or anything else, or their record on human rights or women's rights. Yeah, like, last night was a strange one, because when you saw the tennis balls coming out, you're thinking, oh, they're going to do this every 10 minutes, especially when it came out after 20 minutes. I was thinking, and this is a very valid and powerful enough protest to continue stopping the game. Richie Sadler on TV last night spoke very eloquently, I thought, really, really eloquently, in that he painted a picture of what exactly the home game against Israel will look like if there's a crowd, and if the game goes ahead. He pointed over to the flagpole and says, that flagpole over there, there's going to be an Israel flag flying over across that. Over the tannoy here in this stadium, there's going to be the Israeli national anthem playing. There are going to be dignitaries in the box up there. We don't know what Israeli dignitaries will be there. Potentially Catherine Connolly, our president, will be there as she normally is to shake hands with both sets of players. Is she supposed to shake hands with Israeli players who are from a country that kept her sister hostage quite recently? So he just painted a good picture as to how, in my mind, this game is impossible. Like, in front of a crowd, there's every chance this game takes place behind closed doors. I just cannot see any universe in which this game takes place in front of Irish fans. Any fans that do go, some fans would protest by not going, some fans would protest by going and engaging in some form of peaceful protest. But I just cannot see how this game could be allowed to happen. Like, Seamus Coleman, I thought, spoke quite well on it during the week, as well as any players can be expected to speak on it. Hamer Hagamson coming out there, and generally he does speak really well on it, but he says boycotting would be wrong and would be giving them the gifts of 6 points. Give them the gifts, as far as I'm concerned. Let them have the six points. Will Irish football suffer going down to League C? I don't know, maybe. But does it matter in the grand scheme of things? Probably not. So all this all talk about, oh, we should play them on the pitch and take the 6 points off them, or at least attempt to. I don't really buy that.
2: Yeah. Like, I studied history and politics in college, and this is just one example, but I'm growing extremely concerned about the presence of certain people in in football, but in sport in general, I mean, you look at the Club World Cup and Donald Trump is on the stage with the Chelsea players. This coming World Cup is obviously in America, and he's heavily involved in the promotion of it. And I think we're getting to a really, really scary place where a game with Israel, whether it's played behind closed doors or wherever, or even if we give them the 6 points and they continue on in the Nations League and get further in it, it's becoming extremely normal to see them in sporting events. You talk about Russia being banned from all, you know, from the Olympics and from different sports for years, and in some cases still banned. I think that's the way to go about it. With Israel, like, Shane, I know you studied history as well, didn't you?
3: Yeah.
2: It's extremely upsetting to see what's going on obviously, but it's just a repeat of history. But I've never seen something so horrible been made so normal, not since Nazi Germany, to be honest.
3: Yeah.
2: I know this is a sports show and you don't want to get too deep into politics and stuff, but I think I'm growing extremely concerned as to where we're going. I think America, you know, there's a real case for us to boycott a game with them if we do play them in the near future. There's a part of me that's glad we're not going to the World Cup.
3: Yeah.
2: In a weird way, obviously I want to see my team play a World Cup, but I want absolutely no part in what's going on at the minute in football. I think it's a disgrace. I think Infantino's a disgrace. FIFA's a disgrace. UEFA are a disgrace. It gets me quite emotional, to be honest, because, as I say, it's something I studied and care about, and it's transgressing what it should be, and it does have a real influence, because in 5-10 years it will become normal to play Israel, regardless of whether their colonial quest continues, and, you know, the talk of Greater Israel and their plans for the wider setting of the Middle East, whether that continues or not. I feel like this will only get worse unless people start to stand up, and that comes from the government. That doesn't have to come from the players, as Enda said. Like, that should come from way higher up, and there's a severe lack of backbone in sport in general these days.
1: I do think it's important to note as well that it didn't used to be this way.
2: Yeah, exactly. Yeah,
1: that can get lost in a lot of this conversation. The same. I don't want to compare the two situations in terms of the seriousness of it, but in the same way as people have almost forgot what football was like before VAR and before re-refereeing, people have forgotten what sport was like
2: pre-politics.
1: Getting directly involved in it. And I'm not naive enough to think that sport wasn't political before. It always has been political, but it was few and far between. It wasn't always a main talking point. Whereas now almost every sports story comes with the caveat of this is the geopolitical impact of it. Yeah. And people in the comments are already saying that, you know, the geopolitical stories and sports don't mix, but they are intertwined now.
2: Yeah.
1: They always haven't. They haven't always been, but they are now. And that's
2: well, that's like, you look at the Olympics in 1936.
3: Yeah.
2: Like, I think sport and politics, when nations got brought into sport, that's when the politics relationship started. I don't think you can separate the two. We're all human. We view sport, but we view politics as well. Politics has an impact on everything. It has an impact on where games are played, what players can play for a team. I think they're intertwined, and I do get the thing of that, you know, sport is supposed to be an escape and it shouldn't cross over every time you speak about sport, but when there's something as important as standing up in a time like this comes up, then I think you can't just ignore it.
3: And what are we supposed to do the week of the match? Like, where we ordinarily would, as sports broadcasters, preview a game of football on its footballing merits, like we would talk about who's the Irish starting 11 going to be, and you know, who's going to pick up who, and who would you like to see get more minutes? How are we supposed to talk about that week?
2: We're not going to get Israeli football journalists to give us the spiel.
3: Exactly.
2: And
3: we're not going to talk about the football. Like, we won't be interested in talking about the football. Well, speaking for me personally, certainly. And like, even to have in the news the last couple of days, two of our sports ministers have come out already and said that they will not attend the upcoming match between the Republic of Ireland and Israel. Like, sports ministers who are quite happy to stick the boot in when it comes to flares, for example, in the League of Ireland. And, like, all of a sudden they're like, oh, they'd expect the Israel game to go ahead. We won't go though. We won't be there. So like, it's almost like they're not wanting to face the music. Like if the game goes ahead, sports ministers should be there. You should own it. You know, if you're calling for this game to go ahead, then you should own it and be there. Yeah, it's not going to go anytime soon. We're not going to solve it, obviously, this time on a Friday morning. No. But yeah, definitely worth speaking about, particularly with the protest last night that took place at the Aviva Stadium.
1: We move on to a more feel-good story.
3: Yes, please.
1: So we don't get stuck in this. So many people would have seen our interview with the lads from the FTD. They're running 33 marathons in 33 days.
3: From page to window there.
1: An amazing story. They're doing it because their mum was diagnosed with a type of Alzheimer's that is degenerative and it's cellular, so it is passed on through generations, and both brothers have been diagnosed. They have the gene, so they're inevitably going to get it probably in the next 10-15 years, which is incredible that how quickly life can change for them, but they decided to make the best of it.
2: Yeah.
1: And Dara, you were actually there when they finished yesterday.
2: Yeah, I was at the finish line in Marion Square. Thousands turned out for it. It was amazing. And people that don't know, I'm sure a lot of people have seen it though. They've undertook a 33 day marathon challenge. So 33 marathons back to back, starting with the London City Marathon. And then they did a marathon in each county in Ireland. Their mum, Geraldine, is from Ireland. She passed away about 10 years ago. So they wanted to come back to Ireland and I suppose in a way reconnect with their Irish roots, because they would have lost that. They've lost 12 Irish relatives to the same form of dementia. It's absolutely awful. But they, as you say, Andy, they managed to make a positive out of the grief that they've shared. And yeah, people were following them from Antrim to Monaghan Town, Cavan Town, Tipperary. We spoke to them when they were in Tipperary over Zoom. They finished in Dublin there yesterday and it was an amazing occasion. And I had the chance to speak to them but for about 5 minutes in the evening. I almost felt bad taking up their time. They were absolutely exhausted, but two of the nicest lads you'll ever come across, genuinely. Extremely personable. And yeah, should we play a clip of that interview? Yeah, so we've about 2 minutes here with them and they're just speaking about the challenge itself and the last month or so and how overwhelming it's been. Congratulations, 33 out of 33 marathons completed. How's that sound?
6: Thank you. Yeah, it's been a long time in the making. We probably started making plans for the challenge probably around 12 months ago, conversations around it, and then more formally the last kind of 6-9 months. But I think if we'd have even written what the perfect challenge looked like in advance, I don't think we'd have ever imagined what we actually ended up getting. The support from Antrim to Dublin, as my brother said, has just been remarkable, from local communities in the weekdays. The school kids are coming out, the staff are coming out of hospitals, and on the weekend it's just been absolutely bedlam. So a month we'll never forget, best month of my life for sure. And we'll be back for many a holiday hopefully as well.
2: You've connected with so many people across the 32 counties, but also even today with so many people in Marion Square. What's that experience been like?
7: Yeah, truly overwhelming, to be honest. Like Ian said, I think the scale and the volume of it all is nothing we could have ever imagined. You know, I set about this mission as an advocate 8 years ago, made it my full-time job 2 years ago, made the ultimate sacrifice to chase it with everything I had. And even when you set these campaigns, you have dreams and aspirations to reach as many people as possible, try and captivate as many people's imagination as possible and bring people together. But the way we've been able to kind of get what feels like an entire nation behind us across the counties and then see so many people together supporting us here in Marion Square this afternoon was just unbelievable, surreal feeling for sure. And I don't think it was sinking for a long time.
2: Over 1.5 million raised for Alzheimer's research. I believe you spoke to some important people today after your marathon. How did that conversation go?
6: Yeah, so 50% of the funds from the campaign go to Alzheimer's Society of Ireland and 50% to our own kind of foundation. And we set that lifetime goal to reach £1 million before we get symptomatic with dementia, and we sailed through 1.5
8: million on this one, and we hit the million mark after 10 days because the fridge went to viral. So from a financial point of view, we're extremely overwhelmed, and it's exceeded expectations, if anything. And we had the opportunity to pop to the door at the finish there and welcome boss Armin Harris and other ministers, basically. And very, very privileged to have had that opportunity, and hopefully an ongoing kind of structured meetings in the future to see how we can actually move the needle for people in Ireland. This is challenges about Ireland, it's not about the UK, and how we can improve welfare for families living with a diagnosis of dementia.
3: Unbelievable.
2: It's powerful, powerful stuff. And like you talk about inspirational people, it's probably a word that gets thrown around a bit.
3: Yeah.
2: Like those two lads are genuinely inspirational. I left that room thinking, what am I doing in my life? Like, what am I doing every day? Like, it's absolutely insane. And we probably don't appreciate the task that they've undertaken as well. 33 marathons in 33 days is just not good for the body.
3: No.
2: It's insane. But even still, like, after every race, he's spent the guts of an hour on his feet, particularly Jordan Keane. I don't think did all the marathons with him because he was working a bit, I think. But Jordan, on his feet, greeting people, taking pictures, signing autographs after each marathon. And to be fair to him, he had some amount of media to undertake as well after yesterday's. So the two of them are just incredible, incredible human beings. And I believe they're not done. They have a couple more ridiculous challenges coming. They're climbing Kilimanjaro, where Jordan is, at least in the near future. And Jordan has run the Chicago Marathon in a few weeks, whenever that is. So
3: take a rest.
2: It doesn't stop. It doesn't stop. But I think last night they went out for a pint in Dublin.
3: So, well earned.
2: Well, yeah. If there's ever an earned pint of Guinness, it was last night for those two lads.
3: If I go for a walk for 20 minutes, I tell myself I've earned a pint.
2: Yeah.
3: Never mind 33 marathon, 33. Like, and the fact that was it Jordan carried the 25 kilogram fridge on his back during the London Marathon for the first one, like
2: mad stuff,
3: incredible.
2: Apparently, they had Kian mentioned the £1 million aim they had at the start of it, and that really boosted the numbers early on, and they kind of then realised, oh my god, this is blowing up. We had no idea, because that was a lifetime goal, I think he said, but they achieved it halfway through the challenge, which is just incredible. So the support that they've garnered as well has been amazing. Like, I don't know if you've seen in like Monaghan Town when they showed up in Donegal, all the counties, and the support they've gotten has been amazing across Ireland. So it's just one of those feel good stories where everyone's gotten behind these lads and they feel like they're reconnected with Ireland and plan to come back in the near future again.
3: Yeah. It's just they seem so personable. Obviously, you had the chance to meet them, Dara. So like, they seem so personable and like taking their diagnosis, which is essentially a death sentence, head on, and doing so much to raise awareness for it, to raise money for it, as you said, claim the life of their mother at the age of 52, and as you said, 11 other family members, including their aunt and their grandmother, and even to just get the news themselves that they were a carrier of this gene at young ages is quite remarkable.
1: It's called frontotemporal dementia,
3: so that's where the FTD comes from.
1: Jordan's 31 now, so he thinks that within maybe 13, 14 years, he'll start to develop dementia symptoms, which is incredibly sad. But they've obviously turned that into a positive, which...
2: Yeah, and like he had this amazing speech. So he's just after finishing a marathon, and he kind of said at the start of it that he may not be able to articulate himself very well over the next 10 minutes, but he was amazing, and he got a point... got his point across very well. And he mentioned that, you know, after his mum's diagnosis and then passing, he went down kind of a dark path himself and leaned on alcohol and fell into a depression. And then I think he was saying that it was his sister Kennedy who had the courage to take that test to find out whether she had the gene or not, which is an incredibly scary thing to do.
3: Yeah.
2: I think personally, I'd probably just rather find out and down the line at some point, but she had the courage to go and get that test. And that gave the two lads the bravery then to go and find out. Obviously, they got the bad news that they did have that familial gene, but then they decided to turn it into a positive and go out and undertake these challenges. And this has been the most successful of any of them. And yeah, as you say, I got the chance to meet them and spend a little bit of time in their company, and they're just amazing lads. And it was funny, my girlfriend Rebecca, Shane, I think you're a neighbour of hers.
3: Yeah, Monaghan.
2: She put me on to these lads a couple months ago. I had no idea about the campaign. And, you know, sometimes when you get sent an Instagram post from your girlfriend, you kind of take one look at it. But then she was like, no, Dara, you need to actually properly look at this. And so then we got them on the show. And after, I was like, lads, can I just be a little bit unprofessional, ask you for a quick video for Rebecca? And they're obliging and lovely about it. So two of the most personal lads, as we say. And yeah, I just hope that people continue to get behind them and follow their story, because they do plan to come back to Ireland, and I hope to get the same love and support that they have done over the last month, because it's been amazing.
1: Have you done a marathon, Shane?
3: Did a marathon. Thanks for asking, and if someone's done a marathon, they'll usually tell you about it. 2015 Dublin Marathon with, I'm ashamed to admit, no training. Did not prepare for it whatsoever. The furthest I'd run in advance was 10 kilometres, which was... I'm not saying that trying to sound, he's so cool, he didn't train.
1: No, that's what you're doing.
2: Exactly. That is what you're doing.
3: Fishing well, for, that's what you take from it.
1: Fishing for compliments.
3: Yeah, but it was stupid. You have to train properly.
1: But you're one of these people, though. I've experienced this with you. I've done fitness challenges with you before. You're one of these naturally quite fit people.
3: Just an athlete, yeah.
1: You've got the runner's physique and the runner's build and the big lungs.
3: I love that. Yeah. I used to do a lot of cross-country running when I was younger. And even over COVID and stuff, I was running a lot of 5Ks and 10Ks as everyone was.
2: Yeah.
3: I would have done Kilimanjaro and a bit of climbing in the Mount Elbert in the Rocky Mountains, which is the tallest mountain in the Rockies. So I like hiking and that sort of thing. I haven't done a lot of it recently, I have to be honest, since becoming a father. But that's another endeavour in itself, to be fair. But you've done a marathon as well.
1: I've done the marathon. I did the Belfast Marathon a couple of years ago, which is a fantastic marathon. I'd implore anybody to do it, because it is such an interesting one that you run through different areas of the city and you know what part... You're in history of it. But I'm not one of those people that's like you, Shane. I'm a big boy who carries a little bit of timber. So the training...
3: Not
1: training,
3: that much timber, I don't know. Come on.
2: Well, come on,
1: I would say I'm more of an explosive runner. Like, I'd be more suited to sprinting and to football and the sort of fast twitch muscle groups than the longer term. I was never the fittest. Could never really get that top level fitness, but the marathon training, I remember at one point I looked at my watch when I was right in the middle of it. It was a fitness watch, and my heart rate, I checked my average heart rate, and it was like the healthiest it had ever been.
3: Yeah,
1: so it definitely works in that aspect, but also horrendous at the same time doing the marathon. Remember, my goal was under 4 hours, and as I came to the last 2 kilometers, I could see the 4 hour pacer behind me, and I was like, as long as I stay in front of him, I've hit my goal. I was cramping and I was tired, but managed to do it.
3: Fair play.
1: So
3: that's the
2: main. Quite impressive.
3: Yeah, it is impressive. So especially when you're cramping. Yeah, it's like the Dublin one is tough as well. Like I remember reaching the halfway point, 13 miles, and thinking to myself, I'm supposed to do that again. Like, I'm only halfway, this is mental. There's Heartbreak, is it Heartbreak Hill it's called? Can't remember exactly where it is, it's near Stillorgan or something. I remember a gentleman who must have been at least 40, 45 years older than me was like, borderline, encouraged me up the hill. I was like, I'm done here. And he was like, he was giving it the big one. He was well fit for it. He obviously runs a lot, but.
2: Yeah.
1: I think that's the best part about marathons, or not, they're not, aloneness, but those sort of community based things where you see it in triathlons, or you see it in duathlons or a park run, whatever it is, the sense of community doing these types of things is incredible, and you really see the best side of people. People go out and they give up their time to hand out sweets at the side of marathons, or when you're doing it, there's always people there encouraging you on or helping you out, or if you're struggling, they can, you know, they give you a water or a gel or whatever it is. It's such a buzz that you only get to really experience.
2: And you write off that as well, don't you? That probably gives you a good 5-10K of adrenaline.
3: Buzz. Yeah. They tell you not to listen to music when you're running a marathon, but I didn't listen to music for the first 5K just to soak in the atmosphere and then through the
1: Well, bit. I tried to listen to music and then my headphones died, and I found that was the worst part of it, because I spent like some of it trying to fix the earbuds and stuff.
2: Oh, God.
1: But I remember, do you know what they tell you is don't run off too quickly, like don't get too involved in the buzz, because you will hit a wall.
3: Yeah.
1: And I was so far ahead of my time.
2: Right.
1: about 15, maybe about the 18, 20K mark or around the half marathon time, I was on, probably en route to like a 3:10. I was like, God, I'm flying. I feel fantastic.
3: I'm so fit.
1: Hit a wall about 2 kilometers later. And it was just a struggle from there on because I had gone off way too quickly. And the main thing was you're trying to get away from the crowd a little bit because it's so crowded when you're doing it at the start. Mm. But if anybody in the comments or anybody listening has done a marathon or has done an extreme level of sport, let us know what your experiences have been. 087-9180-180. I would just do an Ironman?
3: No. Straight out, no.
2: I think I'd be quicker to do something like that than a straight up marathon.
1: You're a cyclist, though, aren't you?
2: I'm a big cyclist, so I have that down, I'd like to think. I'm not a big runner, though. I used to run, same as yourself, cross country, probably the same events, actually. I don't know. I come from a cycling kind of background, so I enjoy cycling. You can take in the view a little bit more. It's less laborsome.
1: Yeah.
2: You obviously go further distance. I've done a couple 100K plus events.
3: Jeez.
2: Which sounds like a lot, but a marathon is much tougher. Mm. Like, far tougher.
3: You look like a cyclist, actually. He's got the tash even.
1: He does,
3: He looks like a 1980s cyclist.
1: He's also got the slim physique.
3: Yes.
1: The Lycra a bit better than some of the middle-aged men.
3: Yeah. That's true. That's fair enough.
2: You ever cycle?
3: No, we did that a thigh for off the ball a few years ago.
2: Oh yeah,
3: where we had we did a bit of cycling. I think it was like a couple hundred meter swim maybe, and then a 20K cycle and a 5K run.
1: Okay. You did the full thing though, didn't you?
3: Grand.
1: The older lads in the thing cheated.
3: Oh, some of them did a leg.
1: They did a leg each.
3: Yeah,
1: they were like, I did a triathlon.
3: Yeah. Some of these lads.
2: No, you did a 5K run.
3: Yeah.
2: You swam the length of a pool.
3: Yeah. Well, Brian O'Driscoll was there with us and he just did this cycle, I think.
2: Okay. I say he's a strong cyclist.
3: Strong cyclist, I'd say. Yeah.
2: He's amazing at everything. We did a darts challenge in here and he was class at darts.
3: Yeah.
2: Just one of those people.
1: Yeah, you get those lads who are just natural athletes, naturally so good annoying. At everything. And it's even more annoying when they're really smart as well.
2: Yeah.
3: And they usually are, in fairness. Yeah. Yeah, it's ridiculous. Let's just put into context the 33 marathon, 33 days. Thinking back to that one. Is there anything else? I did want to mention the headline on the Philly McMahon, Irish Independent column today. I know it was a busy weekend of Gaelic Games ahead. We have David Brady on the show from around 9:15. Philly McMahon, Donegal used dark arts, played the victim, and Kerry walked into the trap. And Nicole, you're from Donegal. Right of reply. After last
1: I weekend. Think it's hilarious who this is coming from. Philly McMahon criticising
3: dark arts.
1: Dark arts. I think Philly was well used to the dark arts back in the day.
2: That's why he can speak on it.
1: Yeah. It was actually very impressive and probably the bane of Donegal fans' lives at the time, where Dublin were dominating and Donegal were still being criticised as the dark arts team when everyone could see clear as day. The likes of Philly McMahon, James McCarthy, you know, some of that defence. They were well equipped at the dark arts.
3: Yeah.
1: Let's say at the dark arts. And that Jim Gavin said, it's almost the same as like, do you know when people talk about Pep Guardiola's side and like the Barcelona team and there was all tiki-taka and passing, but they still had Busquets breaking up play.
2: Yeah.
1: Same with Fernandinho a couple of years ago, that Man City side, and then Rodri. The best sides also need the shithouses who are going to break up the play and stop you getting caught in the counter-attack. So, were Donegal playing the dark arts? I mean, David Clifford elbowed Caelan McGonagall in the face.
2: I just think it was a physical game.
1: It was just a physical
2: game. Both teams were up for it at the start.
1: Like, both teams were very physical. Both teams were really riled up before it.
2: Yeah.
1: And it was Kerry that boiled over. So
2: I think everyone boiled over a little bit, but I think there was just two teams that, you know, a very recent history from the league final where some unsavory things happened, so both teams were very much up for it. Sometimes that happens again. It's just because it's the biggest game of the year so far and there's a microscope on it that literally happens in every second game of Gaelic football at that level. Like, so,
3: bit of bite, that's what you want.
2: Yeah, exactly.
1: Everyone loves to see it.
3: Yeah, at first, we're all...
2: To an extent, until someone...
1: I don't like to see an uppercut.
2: Punch in the face.
1: Yeah, you don't like to see that, but...
3: It's always the commentary line, isn't it, when the brawl breaks out, oh, we hate to see this, but everyone at home is going, well,
1: everyone cheering for more.
3: This is actually great. Please keep more of this. YouTube comments from JJVC. My friend just did 250 kilometre marathon across the Moroccan desert. Marathon de Sable.
2: That's just ridiculous. So impressive. Like,
1: yeah, you do see these crazy ones that, for some reason, they do it in the most extreme climates as well. And yeah, you're wondering, is it, it's hard enough. Why are you making it harder by doing it
2: in
1: the desert?
2: Why are you dehydrating yourself?
3: It's funny, us talking about doing a marathon, you know, I almost feel silly talking about doing a marathon when we're talking about lads who've done a 250-kilometre.
2: It's a great achievement, though.
3: It is a great achievement. I remember once talking to another fella about, I'd just done a skydive. Out of a plane, 10,000 feet, was exhilarated. And a few days later, I was chatting to a guy who had also done one recently. We were just comparing notes. And this other guy was with us, and he just piped in. And genuinely, seriously, goes, geez, that reminds me of the time I did a trust fall at work. You know, the one of these work career days where we fell backwards and a colleague had to, and he was comparing jumping out of a plane to falling backwards. So I feel like me and Enda talking about our marathon is the person talking about falling backwards. And everyone else is like the...
2: Comparison is... Deep of joy.
1: Yeah, it's all relative. Like, there's a lad I know from home who runs, and he's a runner. Like, he runs competitively, and we were doing the summer 10K up at home. It's just a charity event that happens, and I was joking with him beforehand because I'd seen some of his times that he was posted, and I said, I suppose you're aiming for about 28 minutes here, are you? Mm-hmm. And he looked me dead in the eye seriously and said, yeah, around that. I was joking.
3: Yeah.
1: But I think he did it in like 30 minutes.
3: Some people are just
1: like difference. 10K in 30 minutes. That he literally did it 20, like maybe 15, 20 minutes quicker than me.
3: Ridiculous. Yeah. So
1: people are just equipped in different ways.
3: Robots. Just after 8:15 on Friday morning's Off the Ball Breakfast with Viagra Connect, 50 milligram film coated tablets contain sildenafil for adult men with erectile dysfunction. 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We will be joined by Barry Murphy in studio very shortly. Dario, you're going to join us again shortly for Alan Quinlan to talk rugby, but first, time for the cash machine.
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3: David Snaid is reporting in 42 that over the course of this international window, we're going to have a contract extensions for both John O'Shea and Paddy McCarthy.
13: I think it's very positive news. And I think as well, Paddy McCarthy is such a highly rated coach by Oliver Glasner. Paddy McCarthy has been kind of pivotal and central to everything good about Crystal Palace over the last couple of years. And he stepped in a couple of times as well to the main coaching position as well. And he seems to be really well liked by the players. He's done great work with Glasner. And John O'Shea as well, he's been kind of central as well. He really is Hemel Grimson's right-hand man.
3: Yeah.
13: He's been there for quite a while now, considering he was kind of obviously the interim manager. It's nice to have that continuity, and I was thinking about this.
3: The exact word I was going to jump in with there, yeah.
13: We have an identity now. We have an identity in this team, and that is probably a credit to O'Shea, McCarthy, the rest of the coaching staff, and Halgrimson as well.
3: Eamor Halgrimson comes from a history, I suppose, of working in a duo.
13: Yeah.
3: And I imagine he's leaned pretty heavily, and he said this himself, on John O'Shea and the likes of Paddy McCarthy as well when he's first come in. And funnily enough, despite the big gap that we had between our last two permanent managers, there wasn't that much of a turnaround from when Eamor Halgrimson came in to when he actually had to take his first game. So having someone there, as you mentioned, continuity like John O'Shea, who knows the players, which can work one of two ways, but I think we've seen over the course of the last 8 months, it's been a positive. And I'm not surprised that the two deals have been signed, but there was little things there kind of suggesting that it might not be straightforward. But the fact that it seems to be done, I think, is only a good thing.
14: Yeah, Matthew Brennan and David Wilson on the green scene reacting to the news that the FAI are set to confirm new deals for the Republic of Ireland coaches John O'Shea and Paddy McCarthy. Green scene is on Off the Ball and is brought to you by Cadbury. Delighted to say, Barry Murphy has joined myself and Enda in studio this morning. Good morning, Barry. How are things?
15: Morning, man. Not too bad. All good.
14: Keeping well. We might as well start with the action in Lansdowne Road last night. Action, maybe I use that word loosely. Not a lot of it, but 1-0 win. Nathan Collins with the goal early on. Jack Moylan with the assist, played really well, and then Jack Moylan's red card just kind of killed the game, really, didn't it?
15: Yeah, I felt so sorry for him. The ball in was brilliant for Nathan Collins as well. Showed that bit of quality, and he was probably the only one that was on the front foot going after him. Had that bit of bite about him that kind of Hagerson's been talking about. He wants that kind of person in midfield that's going to harass teams, and he did that so well for the first 20-odd minutes, and then... Isn't it's not a red card? I think we all know it's not a red card, and the kind of threshold for a red card is high enough, and in a friendly it's even higher, and it's nowhere near met at that in that game. I think it's not even a yellow card. I think it's like,
14: I was going to ask you that. Yeah. Some people were saying it wasn't even a foul.
15: It's probably a foul, just the way he lands on the foot. Listen, you get on with it, move on with it, but I don't know what the referee's trying to make a name for himself. A 31-year-old coming down the road, thinking, listen, this is my chance to get my name out there. It's just a ridiculous decision to make, and it just ruins the game from then on. Then probably all plans go out the window for Halgrimson and what he's going to do in substitution wise at the Hills. But listen, it's a run out for players. It's minutes. It's three debuts. Not bad in terms of the result in the end.
1: Jack Moylan didn't think it was a foul. He was actually caught on the hot mic when he was coming off. He had his top over his face, and Halgrimson comes over to give him an arm around the shoulder, and he pulls it down. You can hear him saying, "Wasn't even a foul."
15: Yeah.
1: So.
15: It's one of those, isn't it? Like, you know yourself, probably straight away the referee's probably thinking, oh, that's not right, the way the players have reacted. Listen, here's what it is, you got on with it.
14: Yeah. Oh, it's such an easy decision for a referee in a friendly, particularly, to just throw the yellow card and just say, calm it down a bit, even though he wouldn't even need to say that to Jack Moylan. But
15: it's kind of schoolboy football, I think. You kind of say to him, and if it's a bad tackle, you say to the manager, get him off, but it's not, like, you just get on with it. Listen, don't do that again, it's a friendly. We're all here for a reason, like.
14: Yeah. Any standouts on the pitch for you? I know we were talking about Liam Scales earlier, obviously picked up the Man of the Match award. But
15: I thought he was good. I thought Seamus Coleman was excellent in the first half as well. Everything he tried kind of came off. No, I just loved Jaden Newman's interview after. I thought it was very un-Irish to go out and be talking about the skills he's wanting to pull off. And like, imagine the senior pros in the game, you're trying to do that in a big qualifier. But it's brilliant to have that confidence. And just even Halgrimson's interview after, he's talking about 0.7 goals against the XG, and you can see his approach now. There's a formula and a template he obviously sees for qualifying for these competitions, and that's the route to going down, not conceding first and trying to get a winner. But no, listen, it's a decent one out. I'm more interested in the Canada game because you'll get to see a lot more faces, I think, in that, the Dawson Devoys, hopefully, although it's 2 o'clock in the morning. I think I might say just have a look at those.
14: Yeah. Carrie and Daba off the bench as well, and Mace Amelia towards the end to get a brilliant reception from the fans. Like, it's, you, as I think it was mentioned in the commentary last night, you hope that in 6-7 years we're looking back at last night, and at least rather than just a footnote, we can say, well, that was the night X, Y, or Z got their international debut, and look what they've gone on to do.
15: Yeah, and Daba, it was good when he came on as well. And like, the way we're going to play, it's obviously that 3 at the back, 5 at the back. I think like the likes of Adam Morola on the other side, when you look at what we have, James Obanko as well, we've got quality coming through in that wing back position. The three kind of centre halves nearly picked themselves at this stage, and Creevan, there's a massive base to go and do something. Still, that position in midfield is the one we need to fill. I think he's enough players coming through that can break lines, kind of add that kind of going forward, that bit of presence that we have. We've just too many similar players in the middle at the moment. I think that's the one position we need to fill.
14: Should we move on to the Champions League final before the Arsenal fans?
1: Yeah, maybe we should. Just before we do mention that, just two quick transfer news that has broken this morning. So Ibrahim Konaté is announced that he's going to be leaving Liverpool. Well, he hasn't announced it, but it has been reported that he has failed to agree a deal with a new contract, so he will be leaving the club this summer, which is pretty big considering Liverpool's struggles in defence. And you would have said that Van Dijk was a player they're looking to potentially

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1: You need somebody with a bit of quality and a speed in beside him, and Konate was just a catastrophe as well, so it'll be interesting. It is going to be two positions they probably need to fill.
2: Yeah. Champions League final tomorrow in Budapest, 5 o'clock, kickoff for Paris Saint-Germain against Arsenal. It's a funny one to predict in some ways, Barry, because in the group phase of this Champions League, Arsenal were so brilliant and PSG kind of turned on the afterburners a bit more in the knockout stages, but a lot of the talk of the build-up is this is absolutely PSG's game to lose, but Arsenal, after winning the Premier League in the manner in which they did, it's dangerous playing a team coming in on such a buzz and such a high, and I'm not going to say it with nothing to lose, but they will know that they're underdogs slightly in this game, and some people's expectations are that this is PSG's to lose.
1: I think it's, like, Arsenal fans don't thank me for it. I think it's a bonus to be here for Arsenal at the moment. I think the big one was the Premier League, and to get that monkey off your back. I think there's a freedom they can go into this game with. There is a bit of pressure on PSG to go and do something. That they've got all their eggs in one basket, essentially, with the way the league one is done. You see the way they've been able to rest players, like Kvaratskhelia has kind of only come into the kind of latter stages of the Champions League. He's really hit form, and you look at Marquinhos doesn't play in Ligue 1 at all. Like, it's mad, isn't it? But I don't know. I think there might be a tactical tweak tomorrow from Arteta. I think we might throw something in. He doesn't tend to do it. Kind of sticks to a formation, and within that he changes a little bit, but you just see this, like, Leo Skelly sitting in that six again. I think he'll play there. It'd be interesting to see. I think you play Eze in the left. I think you go Havertz up top. I just have a feeling he'll do it. I don't think Gyökeres offers enough. I don't think they've got the legs to get up around him when they do play long balls into Gyökeres. I don't think Saka and like the likes can get up around him. I think Eze will play in the left, Odegaard and Havertz will play up top. It'd be just something a little different, I think, and obviously offers that little bit of solidity on that right hand side with Lewis Skelly, and it'd be interesting to see. I can't see Timber coming back in and playing. Like, it's just too much of an ask, I think, to come back in after that long and play against probably the best player in the world at the moment.
2: Yeah, set up perfectly, like, for Arsenal in some ways. This is the team we expected to see in the Champions League final in PSG, and for a lot of people it's just a guarantee that they go on and win this game now. But as you said, the PSG's lighter workload has to come into it. Now, I know they played in the Club World Cup and the European Super Cup, so I'll caveat it with that. But as you said, Marquinhos, I think it's 14 appearances in Ligue 1 this season. Ousmane Dembele completed 90 minutes once all season in the league. So they just have that freedom, don't they? Like, it's crazy compared to Arsenal.
1: I was looking at the Opta stats around it as well, and they have 9 teams in the power stats below Burnley in terms of quality in that league. Like, so when you're coming up against those teams each week, you know, you don't need to be at your best. So, like, it's all saved for the Champions League week, and it's worked the last 2 years. You got a cohesiveness to it. Like, there is massive chances for Arsenal to score here, and it's not just set pieces. But when you do look at the back kind of 3-4, Pacho 6'1", Zabarani 6'2", Marquinhos 6', there's a chance to get goals there. Like, when you've got the aggressiveness of Saliba back there, like, you've got a great chance from set pieces. And I just think, like, you look at the goals against as well, 35% of the goals have been conceded from set pieces for PSG this year. So a huge chance. Listen, it's a big ask to stop that front three. But just the rotations, they're kind of a hydra in terms of what they do. You cut off one head and they pop up somewhere else. But listen, they're a quality team. But I think Arsenal, with that monkey off the back, if they can keep it tight, the longer it goes on, the more it favours Arsenal, I think. If it can be a long night for them, it'd be a good night for them, I think.
3: I do think the Arsenal lineup will tell the tale of what type of game Arteta wants us to
1: be.
3: Like, the fullback positions, if it's Incapié over Calafiori, I do think they need that cover on the left-hand side for sure, because that's the side the PSG love to get in behind, and Calafiori did struggle in the semi-final even against Atletico Madrid just with the balls in behind. He obviously offers a little bit more going forward than Incapié would, but then if you put Incapié there, you're putting Mosquera as the right back, and is he as good at defending one-on-ones as Incapié is? Probably not. So there is certainly weaknesses in the Arsenal defence.

0: And then the midfield, if he puts, you're kind of stuck between Lewis Skelly, who is better at getting out with the ball. He can take the ball with his back to goal and turn, and he definitely showed that he can beat the press. Or do you go with Zubimendi, who's more defensively minded but not as good at getting out? The PSG press is so good that you're probably thinking Lewis Skelly is a better option there, I would say.
1: I just think he gets the ball out, but he's kind of fullback minded as well. He knows, like, Kvaratskhelia comes back in on the right to get shots off, and the first person you want to meet there is your number six as a centre half. If you drag the centre halves out, and the way PSG play as well, they come so deep. Dembele comes deep, Vitinha comes deep to get the ball, and it's a little layoffs, and then it's like a ball, a reverse ball in behind. If you watch any of the highlights, it's unbelievable. Like,
0: it's a set piece almost.
1: And you're thinking, well, the centre half, the Salibas, the Gabriels come all the way into the middle of the pitch and take up Royce's space, and then suddenly the ball's in behind. I think if you just stay as a template as Arsenal, just stay in your positions. Don't go man for man the way they want you to do that. Don't make it a basketball game like Bayern did. I think you've a better chance. But I agree with you on that left-hand side for Arsenal. That's why I'd have Eze in there. I don't think Trossard has enough legs to get up and down and cover for you, and Calafiori as well. The only thing is with Calafiori, he does kind of dart in a little bit and add that extra man in, that there is space in between those centre-halves for PSG. That's where a lot of their goals have been conceded against Bayern that way as well. But yeah, it's stopping going the other way. That's the problem.
2: You'd have been in dressing rooms, Barry, where you're in a squad, in a team that are coming up against the team that have a very definite and obvious man to watch, or men to watch, maybe one or two players who are the key players. Like, do you spend much time in the build-up talking about these lads? Because I'm even thinking about teams in Gaelic Games who are preparing for Kerry. How much do you talk about David Clifford? You might say to whoever's marking him, look, keep him to four or five scores if you can, and we have a chance. In rugby, Antoine Dupont, you can't do much to stop him, so is there any point talking about him too much? Like, Will Arsenal be talking, do you reckon, much about Dembele and Kvaratskhelia much in the build-up to this game? Is it a pointless exercise to try and nullify them? Or do you focus on yourself? Or do you have to spend a little bit of time focusing on those players?
1: I think you have to. I think he's too good a player to not dismiss him, but to not look in depth into him. And they've had these 2 weeks now that the league was wrapped up before the last game of the season. They've had 2 weeks to look at it now, and you look at what they do behind the scenes in terms of analysis. I think they'll know everything about them. That's why I think Skelly has probably played the last couple of games in the league as well. Obviously, it was to shore up that little bit in front of the back four as well, but I think it's with one eye on this, and that's for him. But there's so many options, like Zaire Emery, Doué, there's so many options to go and do it that you can't focus on just him. But the way it is now in individual players, he'll be brought off, so they'll have Mascheri in, they'll have Lewis Getty, Timber. They'll bring them off and show him his individual highlights, what he likes to do, cut in the right side, but wait to show him. So you're not taking time away from the team himself. That'll be done individually, I think.
2: Wouldn't fancy the job, I have to say.
0: He's so good on both feet, though, Kvaratskhelia, that it's impossible to decide which way he's going to go, or which way to send him, because if you send him inside, he has that shot to the far post, or sometimes he even just doubles down and changes direction and knocks it through your legs and takes you on the outside. It's literally the hardest winger that you can think of to mark.
1: He's so intelligent as well. Like, you look at that goal in Dialan Torino, I think it's Pacho knocks it into Ruiz, just stays on the line. And just like he comes in, he comes short to get it, lays it off, and it's just a ball down the side. So there's a definite template to the way they play PSG. It's just stopping the quality they have.
0: Do you know that set piece play that you mentioned there, where it comes back into midfield, they work it to Vitinha, and it's almost a clip ball over the top? How do you stop that? Is there any way, like, do you stop that from the front in terms of like the pressing, or do you stop that by dropping back and not giving them the space?
1: I wouldn't press if I was Arsenal. I think they're too good. I don't think Arsenal are good enough for pressing. I think they haven't got the legs to go and press. And when they do press, Dembele drops all the way back as well, so there's always an outlet there for him. I just think you've got to hold your position, you've got to keep your centre-halves in place. That's what they want. They want to drag people out of positions. I just think that you stick with what you have, and I think that'll work for them, I think.
2: A good start is going to be key in this game, because as you said, like, PSG can score goals in quick succession. Yeah. Like, and they score multiple times in multiple games in the Champions League this season. I think it was only one game in the Champions League. It was the Bilbao game maybe early on where they didn't score a goal. The first 20 minutes, as you said, in every football game, it's a bit of a cliche, but like, particularly in a game of this magnitude, you can't be letting them score a goal or two in the opening 20 minutes. Keep it tight.
1: For the neutral watching, you want PSG to score first because Arsenal have to come out then and get after. But like for Arsenal point of view, they've got to score first, and then it's not a case of shooting shot. But then you can implement your game on it. But you look at PSG; they conceded 22 goals in the Champions League. Arsenal conceded 6. That's a huge platform to go and start and get a result. But no, Ken, I want PSG to score. You want a bit of a quality game. You don't want a bore fest.
2: Do you believe Mikel Arteta could throw something, a spanner in the works for PSG, throw something crazy in there?
1: I think he kind of has to. I think just the way that the games have gone, the semi-final last year, they played the way they normally play, got beaten. Like, I just think it's within that structure. It's the 4-2-3-1 that the whole time, but I think Havertz will play. I just think he offers so much more than Gyökeres. I think that those little balls, there's gaps down the side of Marquinhos, Pacho. I think he can exploit those ones, and you'd see him in the air as well. He's excellent. He's good from set pieces as well, which could be a huge thing for when we talk about the height of the PSG defender. So he'll do something like that, I think.
2: Luis Enrique could now join Carlo Ancelotti, Pep Guardiola, Bob Paisley and Zinedine Zidane as the fifth manager to win 3 European Cups. He's joining a pretty elite group there, potentially.
1: It's only Real Madrid have won it back to back.
2: Yeah.
1: It's incredible, really, when you look at the teams. Like, that's the Pep's Barcelona, you know, he's the major teams now for years. It's only one that's gone and done it back to back. So it'll be a big one if they do it. Yeah.
2: Are we in the middle of, like, are we starting a Mikel Arteta era here? Like, is this going to be a fleeting Mayflower or Mayfly, whatever it is, the fly that lasts a day? Or is it going, like, now that he's won the trophies, is he going to be a year or two left, or is this going to be a long, long era of Mikel Arteta in charge?
0: Well, it seems premature to say this because he has just won the Premier League for the first time, but he has been around for a long time, and I almost think that he does have that element of the Pep or Klopp about him now, where he's practically untouchable by the club he manages, but also doesn't have anywhere else to go bar 2 or 3 clubs.
2: Yeah.
0: Like, I mentioned this before, but if you're thinking where else can he go now, you're thinking at a PSG, a Bayern, a Barca, a Real Madrid. That's pretty much it. He's not going to go manage anybody else in England, and then potentially international football after that. So he's definitely up there with the likes of Luis Enrique. And, well, Luis Enrique for me is kind of in a field of his own at the minute in current managements. Like Pep now leaving Man City, the best manager in football is Luis Enrique. But Arteta is definitely in there with company and the rest of them as, like, they're now the elite managers. They're going to dominate world football for a while. Depends on how the next year goes as well for Arsenal.
1: You'd like to play for them as a player, though. Like, I know some of the stuff is cheesy, like the pickpockets and things in the restaurant, but it'd be interesting every week. Like, it's football can be boring, it can be monotonous. It's the Monday, Tuesday sessions off, Wednesday you're in for training before a match on a Friday and, or whatever it is, the Saturday in the Premiership. It gets boring sometimes. It'd be interesting under him. And I watched so many videos of PSG this week, just watching behind the scenes training and kit men and all, and you just look at the detail they go into, you know, to see the two screens on the pitch, the one team versus the other team. He's putting little tidbits out there, a bit of mind games. But yeah, no, Arteta's up there. Listen, he's won the Premier League in a good league, and listen, if he can get the Champions League over the line, he becomes a bit of a legend there, doesn't he? Getting those two.
0: Like, sometimes it's one of those things that you just need something weird to break up
2: the tension
0: and the monotony of it. I remember, look, it's not the same level at all, but when I was playing in Australia for, it was kind of National League, State League, the senior team, they weren't on a bad run of form, but they weren't playing great. And one of the train sessions, and the manager out of the blue brought in a load of children's toys like Play-Doh, bubbles, balloons. And the message was, if you're going to act like children on the pitch, I'm going to treat you like children. From then on, they went unbeaten until the end of the season. Because it was just so funny and so ridiculous. And everyone, it just broke the tension that was in the team of, like, all right, let's refocus now.
2: Yes.
0: And with Arsenal, it's similar to that, where Eze went to Arteta and said, because I think Arteta was ramping up the trainings and ramping up the tension, ramping up. And Eze actually just went to him and said, look, we need to relax here.
2: It's too intense.
0: It's too intense.
1: Like, that can happen. And the more it goes on, I remember being at Pat's and we were going up to play the last day of the season. We were in a relegation battle. We were in a hotel in Monaghan on the way up, and I remember Liam Buckley just walking up and down and up and down. You could see the tension in him, like, and it was like, that's feeding into players, and he'd also been used to winning things, and we were down the other end at this stage, but you just didn't need to see that. You needed something to break it. Like, and listen, we got the results in the end, but I think Arteta talking about the players being out till 5 o'clock in the morning. Did you see that as well? Like, and he's like, ah, listen, you got to enjoy these moments as well. And there's enough time in between to go and recover for the Champions League final. But I think that little bit of tension was broken, bit of release there. I think it could do them well now on Saturday.
0: I can't remember who I was talking to at the time. It was a former Sligo Rovers player who played under Paul Cook, and the year that they were going head to head with Shamrock Rovers in the title, they were playing Shamrock Rovers in Tala, and they were training there a couple of days before, and everyone expected it to be this intense thing, or this like let's focus, let's get there. They got to the training session, started bucking and raining, and Paul Cook sent the lads out for breakfast rolls. And said, right, one of the lads lived around the corner and said, right, lads, train's off. We're going to go have these breakfast rolls and relax here. Mm-hmm. This was the night before, and I think they smashed Shamrock Rovers then the next day. They went on to win the league title.
1: It's like the teacher not coming into school and everyone just goes, yeah, it's something different, isn't it?
2: Changes
1: like, it totally changes things. Like, but, you like do need that sometimes.
2: The video edits Arteta had this season of the training session of them, the YouTube edits or whatever they are, of, you know, playing out loud as the players are training. I thought it was AI when I first saw it. I was like, oh,
1: yes, that's right,
2: But it backfires if you go on and don't win the league and lose the Champions League final. People look back at those things and say, well, that was a bit silly, but when you win, you're a genius.
1: It becomes a meme then, doesn't it? Yeah. What happened to Chelsea, like everything he said became a meme after his press conferences, so it can backfire, but then you're a bit of a genius if it works and everyone wants to play with it.
0: It's also a fine line with it working with players. Mm. Like, there's always the chance that it doesn't work with the players at all, and that can have a negative impact. Yeah. And can lead to the ship sinking. Whereas if these methods are like, if the players buy in and everyone's on the same path, then it's really powerful. But if one person veers off,
1: and you said everyone,
0: it can lead to everyone leading off. And Hal Grimson had that speech during the qualifying for the World Cup that, you know, there's people who drain batteries and there's people who charge batteries.
2: Yeah.
0: And that's similar to that. It's like one negative person can bring the whole camp down. So, you know, that can happen with these fanciful things as well.
1: Draining battery, fellas, usually lads that aren't playing. So, like, that can be great for Arteta, is with the starting 11 doing all this stuff. And then you're sitting on the bench going, look at this rubbish. Yeah. I'm not even playing. Like, how am I supposed to like this? But he does seem to have a way of getting everyone involved, which is great. Like,
2: prediction, Barry, for the Champions League final tomorrow?
1: I think it's going to extra time. I do think PSG just have a little bit too much, but I just wouldn't be surprised if Arsenal, I'd love to see them do it, to be honest. I just think it's top off a great season for them, but I just think PSG will have too much.
2: Okay. There's loads of League of Ireland action tonight we should touch on as well. So the big game and the live game here and off the ball on News Talk tonight is Shamrock Rovers against St Pat's, 8 p.m. kickoff. Phil Egan and Richie Towell will be the commentary team for this one at Tallaght Stadium. It's hard to know what to say, but like, Pat's league's top scorers, but the last couple of games haven't managed to score, need to find their shooting boots. I think Stephen Kenny's referenced that in the build-up to this one. Shamrock Rovers without Victor Aja and Vuna, who has that back injury, a couple of others, Danny Mandrew and Rory Gaffney also out. It's a big game, but Rovers just seem to be getting those results.
1: It's a bigger game for Pats. I think Rovers take a draw tonight, keep that lead between them going into the break, and obviously the European fixtures coming up. The result for Rovers was a huge one on Monday against Bows. Like, to go there and win from the position they were in, it gives them that little bit of leeway to go and kind of enjoy tonight. I think Pats need a statement win. You just look at what they've won, winning five. They've been okay. They haven't been poor pass, but haven't got over the line. They need to go to Tala and lay down a mark. I think if you're going to put a real title challenge, I think, listen, a draw isn't a terrible result for them, but in terms of just getting some real momentum and some belief into that squad, if you go to Tala tonight and win, and then there's a break, I think that's a huge result for them. But yeah, I think Rovers will have enough and get through the game at home. They tend not to lose the pass at home. So, yeah, I think they'll be all right.
2: Bows, we mentioned as well, they could leapfrog Pats into second, albeit Pats have a game in hand over these teams. But Bows a point behind Pats in third. They go to Sligo Rovers tonight. Kevin Zeffie could potentially appear for Sligo once that international clearance comes through. Bows, like, albeit on the road, heavily expected to to get the win here. Like, disappointing to lose a Dublin derby to Rovers, as you said, in the nature of it, but they should get a win here, shouldn't they?
1: I thought they were excellent on Monday. For large spells of it, they were the better side, and just two moments of quality and balls into the box and two great headers. I think, listen, Sligo were excellent up in Tala last week. I was on commentary for that, and it wasn't a smash and grab. They were excellent. They had set up in a way that kind of stifled Shamrock Rovers a bit, knowing that they could get them on the counter attack. They could have settled for the points, didn't, and got the win in the end, but it's a really tough place to go to, the showgrounds, but they've gone and beaten them down there well already, both. So I suspect they'll go down and win again. They just have too much quality. Diallo has been a great addition to the midfield. He adds something a little bit different to McDonald. I think they're more fluid when he plays, and he just need their centre forward scoring goals now, and that's the main difference to them, because I think they're solid enough, both.
2: Dundalk, Derry City. James McLean could start tonight, potentially. A couple of cameos off the bench since he had that hip issue. So Derry's team will be interesting, but Oriel Park, never an easy place to go.
1: No, it isn't, and they've won win in six as well. There's massive pressure on them, especially going into now the brand new well opening again, 25th to 26th of June. You want the crowd in for that game, and it's starting to curtail a little bit up there. I think you look at the game the other night against Paterson, it was an awful game, but the crowd was starting to dwindle a little bit. The fans, there's murmurings up there about Tiernan Lynch and what's happening, and then as a manager under pressure, you don't want to see that international window coming. You don't want that break. That's when things tend to happen, but they need a result, and going to Oriel Park with Dundalk as well, they're excellent up there under Kieran. So listen, the draw isn't a bad result up there for both, I think.
2: Shells, Galway United at Talca Park tonight, 7:45 as well. Their first home win of the season was that win over Waterford last Friday, and then had the draw in Derry on Monday night as well. So I think, as Joey O'Brien said afterwards, like, they would have taken 4 points from those games. So again, they could really put out a statement with a win tonight. So they sit in fifth, 25 points in the table. Galway on 20 points in seventh, two places behind them. But this is a big enough game in terms of which direction these teams are heading in.
1: Exactly. I think Shells need to go and get on a run now. They need to match that up, marry that up with the win last week and win at home again. I think they haven't been bad either, Shells. Their waveform's the best in the league. Just when it came to Talca Park, for whatever reason, the performances haven't been bad there. They just haven't got the results. Galway coming there is a tough one. It's a tight pitch. Galway like to go direct. It'll be tough enough, but Shell should have enough to go and win that, I think.
2: And Drogheda United Waterford at Sullivan and Lamb Park tonight at 7:45 as well. Graeme Coughlan, Waterford manager, coming out very confident ahead of this one, saying we're going to roll up the sleeves, give ourselves every chance to get out of this, and expect them to get a result tonight on the road against Drogheda. Drogheda 10 points clear of them in 8th, and Waterford obviously rock bottom in the table, but Waterford need points quick. It doesn't look good.
1: We've got to win. That's as simple as they have to win up there. And I've liked what Graeme said when he came in. He's pulled no punches, really. He's said, listen, you're going to be on this bus, you're going to be off, you're with me or you're not, and they've got a reaction. A couple of good results as well. They're only a minute or two away from some big wins down in the RSC as well. They've put a bit of a run together. They've got to go and win though tonight, I think. Hit that gap get any bigger, and if Sligo get a result against Bowes, then it's nearly unattainable. So they've got to go and win tonight, I think.
2: Yeah, it could be curtains. Baz, thanks very much for coming in.
1: Cheers, lads.
2: As always, much appreciated. Enjoy the Champions League final tomorrow. Yeah. It's hard to believe we were just saying in the production meeting this morning that the World Cup is 2.5 weeks away. Like,
1: it's
3: creeping up. At the start of next week, it'll be a week and a half. It starts on Wednesday.
1: I saw the pitch has been laid only yesterday or something in SoFi Stadium. To see that the pitch is laid, I was like, looking at them, going, I wouldn't like to have any sort of issues with crew sheets on that. Like,
2: no, it's nuts.
1: Yeah. Very, very slim.
2: Yeah, it's coming up quickly. So enjoy the game tomorrow. For all the Arsenal fans out there, try and enjoy it. 5 p.m. start time. Budapest is the venue for that one. Paris Saint-Germain against Arsenal. Loads still to come on the show here. I do want to mention as well, whether the Irish summer is a scorcher or serving up some summer showers, Braeburn Coffee is the perfect iced coffee. From refreshing iced mochas to iced lattes, whatever the weather, Braeburn Coffee has you covered. Available exclusively at Apple Green, made for your summer. We're going to have David Brady, former Mayo star, talking with us at around 9:15 about the weekend's Gaelic football action. Alan Quillen is going to join us next to discuss all of the weekend's URC. But first, Sam Prendergast has been left out of Leinster's starting team this weekend, and our reporter Susanna Mullen has been asking Leo Cullen why that decision was made.
4: Yeah, like, and it's always a balance, and we're lucky with the guys that we have there. Like, and Sam, as you know, like, is a super talented young man, and we want to keep giving the guy opportunities. Like, I think you've seen it. Like, he's what, already, even though what, he's 23 years of age, you know, he's multiple Irish caps under his belt already. So it's not just us as coaches here think that the guy has unbelievable amount of potential. It's Irish coaches as well. So we all want to see him progress. So we need to keep giving him these opportunities. So it's a great opportunity from this week. He's been unlucky in terms of missing out in selection last week. So again, that freshness, it's fresh energy in the group. It's hugely important. So, but it's over now to Sam and the rest of the players that are picked this weekend. And we want to make sure we get behind them. So whatever team gets picked in any week, we get behind the group and we give them every single chance to fire and be as good as they can possibly be. So Sam gets an opportunity this week, and listen, he's played in lots of big games over the last couple of seasons, and we just want to see all our young players. And it's, listen, some days go great, some days, listen, there's always things to work on, isn't there? But listen, we all need to get behind Sam, because listen, we see him as a huge part of the future of, listen, not just Leinster but Irish rugby as well. And I think everyone heard, say, Andy Farrell speak during the Six Nations when Sam and Jack Crowley were fighting it out for, listen, the starting role there. And it's making sure that we continue to back our young players to bring them through, because listen, you're trying to perform at the top level of the game. So, you know, the game obviously at the weekend in Bilbao, like, it's not an international, but it's not far off, like, in terms of top quality players, the pressure of the crowd, all the rest, you know, all the different variables that are going on. Everyone wants to be the top dogs, don't they? So we're getting to that final stage, which is, listen, yeah, we got to keep getting to that point. We just need to keep banging away to try and get there again and be better the next time we're there. And that's us as a team. But then individually, listen, you see young players come through, and listen, it's tough to get yourself to that top level straight away. So you've got to, it's a bit of a rocky road at times to get there. But listen, Sam, you know, has had a good training week this week. The fresh energy and eyes has been important for us as a team, and hopefully you'll see that in his performance at the weekend.
2: Yeah, Leinster head coach Leo Cullen there speaking to Off the Ball's Susanna Mullen during the week, of course, ahead of the URC games this weekend. The quarterfinal action begins tonight. Connacht over in Scotstoun against Glasgow Warriors from 7:45 p.m. this evening. Munster are away to the Bulls tomorrow noon. Irish time is the kickoff for that one. Stormers against Cardiff is at 2:30 tomorrow afternoon. And then Leo Cullen's Leinster in the last of those quarterfinals, Leinster against the Lions tomorrow evening from 8 p.m. Dara Smith-Nocton is back in studio with us, and also on the line, as always, is Alan Quinnan. Morning, Quinny. How are things?
5: Morning, Shane. How are you?
2: Keeping well. We were listening to Leo Cullen there, and I know Dara beside me here was in Bilbao last weekend, but it's a tough week for Leinster players. They've been here before, having lost five finals since that win in 2018, but it doesn't make it any easier. Like, they would have had those video reviews during the week where there's a lot of home truths told, but maybe it's a good thing to get straight back into another competition with silverware on the line potentially in a few weeks. Get back on the horse, I suppose, Quinny, is the best thing.
5: Yeah, I think so. I think it's probably best that you're back playing matches again, and you don't have too much time to dwell on it. I think obviously when the season finishes and they'll look back at more detail at the whole season and try and learn from it, try and get better from next year. But yeah, I think I've said this a few times, I lost two finals in my own career and a couple of semi-finals, and I remember all of them pretty well. It's difficult to kind of get over them and deal with them. And last weekend was no different. I suppose the only difference last weekend was the expectation wasn't the same, and Bordeaux were favourites in the game. The other finals they lost, Leinster would have been fancy to win them and probably should have won them. So, it's kind of it's a different contrast to other teams, really. You know, I see Leo Cullen spoke about his future as well, and you know, him stepping down or walking away or being replaced is not going to help things, he says. So yeah, it's different. They've a fair bit to deal with, and obviously it's very disappointing when you lose a final. But if they can finish out the season It's probably a bit like last year, and I probably said this a few times, that, you know, they had to go and win the URC to get something out of the season, because that's the level Leinster are at and the expectation that's there. So it's probably a little bit the same. You know, if Glasgow keep winning, there'll be a final in in Scotland. You would expect Leinster with a home quarter and a home semi to win those games, and you know, if they were to end up winning the final and maybe getting that little bit of revenge from that game earlier in the season against Glasgow, it could change things. So different sort of pressure, Shane. Different team this week. He's freshened up the team a good bit, but I think it's really important that, you know, they get things right and get a performance this weekend, you know.
2: Any surprises in that Leinster team that you mentioned? Sam Prendergast in at 10, Harry Byrne on the bench. Kieran Frawley obviously misses out despite being quite impressive off the bench against Bordeaux last Saturday. Five changes in the back line. Jimmy Osborne in for Robbie Henshaw as well. Inside centre, Rico Ioane moves from wing to the 13 shirt. Ringrose drops out. Luke McGrath in the scrum. Jimmy O'Brien returns to the right wing. We have Tyke Furlong in a tight head. Thomas Clarkson drops to the bench. Andrew Porter and Dan Sheehan continue in the front row. James Ryan and Joe McCarthy in the second row. Keelan Doris at number 8 captaining the team. Max Deegan and Scott Penny in his flanker, and Josh van der Fleer to the bench as expected. Quinny, or anything that jumped out as you as, to you as a surprise?
5: Yeah, I think it's not a surprise to me that they've made changes. I think it's the right thing to do to, you know, bring in players that are kind of probably disappointed from last week. I suppose the big debate is at 10 and Sam Prendergast starting. I think Leinster have done the opposite of what everybody else was probably thinking from last week, that so Kieran Frawley should start at 10. Look, the way the situation is now with Frawley leaving, I think you know, there's an argument to say pick your best team or pick your best 10. We're used to Leinster making multiple changes and rotating their squad, and they usually get performances out of that. But Sam Prendergast, I think he is a very talented player. There's no doubt it's been a tough season for him. He's had to deal with, you know, dropping out of the Irish squad and not getting selected by Leinster as well. So it's a different scenario from where he was in previous seasons. So that's probably the one that kind of jumps out. If he has a good game, it enhances him again. It gives him confidence, self-belief going forward. And the home comfort of having the game at home helps for sure. I think if they were playing away in South Africa, I don't know where he starts. Who knows? But they've still stacked up their bench. It's and they're able to do that with a lot of powerful players in you know, van der Fleer, Clarkson, Gibson Park, Robbie Henshaw. So yeah, I think it's obviously a team that's good enough. I'm reluctant to say that they're taking any sort of risk. I said that a number of weeks ago when they send a mainly second string side up to Belfast, and Daryl remember this, and I thought it was a very risky call. They went up and had one of their best performances of the season in Belfast. So Leo Cullen and the other coaches will be looking for the same here. It's always a strong team, Shane. You know, even though there's guys here, there's six changes, it's a strong team.
6: I think it's ludicrous that Kieran Frawley isn't in his team. He was the best player in a European final just last weekend, and he misses out. Not through injury, not through any type of fitness issues. He's not been rested. He's been picked he hasn't been picked based on just selection. I find it hard to wrap my head around that decision. I think it's almost as if he's being punished for showing the coaches up in a way that, you know, you should have played me, as he proved at the weekend in the Champions Cup final. It puzzles me as well, because when Ross Byrne was leaving for Gloucester last year, they still played him off the bench ahead of Frawley in the URC running, which I thought at the time was a little bit odd, but I respected the decision because it was probably based on form. Play your best players, give yourself the best chance. They're not giving themselves the best chance when not playing Frawley. Not that I think they'll lose the game at the weekend. I think Prendergast and Harry Byrne, two great tens, and, you know, they've plenty to give. Haven't had the best second half of the season. But I just think it's another step. At this point, it probably doesn't matter, but it's another step and another development in the mismanagement of Kieran Frawley. I think it's been a huge, huge lapse in the judgment of Leinster rugby over the last while, and probably Ireland as well, in that they've been so blinded by the the want and need to replace Johnny Sexton, and they saw that more in Harry Byrne and saw that more in Sam Prendergast and how they carried themselves during the week and in game, that they've completely missed the opportunity to develop the first Kieran Frawley. And that sounds really dramatic, but I do genuinely think he is a really top player, and I'm not just jumping on the bandwagon like a lot of people seem to be. I've been on the record on the show to say I think he's a quality 10 and deserves more time, and he's had such little time in that 10 jersey for Leinster in Ireland. You know, he was the best player in a European final at the weekend, and he's leaving in 3 weeks and they're not playing him. It's bizarre.
5: And I think the danger as well, obviously, Dara, is, you know, if obviously they would love Sam Prendergast to play really well and build his confidence again. And I get the Harry Byrne thing, the change there, but it is risky going into the knockout stages where, you know, I agree, if you're picking your best team that's available, I know he has some injuries, and there's certain other positions that there's a bit of rotation going on. You know, you're bringing in Max Deegan and Scott Penny. You know you're going to get a surge of energy, enthusiasm, the quality players, and they're the right type of players to bring in here. You're giving them an opportunity at a knockout stage, big knockout game. But if Leinster progress, who do they pick at 10 the next day? Do they persist with Sam Prendergast to go back to Harry Byrne?
6: Probably, as long as they play well, you stick with the two lads then.
5: And it's probably an indication that's what they're going to do between here and the end. And it's a bit of a stubbornness. And so in some ways, it's admirable. I think the damage is obviously done with Frawley. They're not happy he's leaving. You know, he spoke himself during the week or last weekend, and I think during the week as well, about, you know, going to get a starting berth. The way Josh Uwani is playing at the moment in Connacht, there's no guarantees there. But
6: I'd imagine there's some sort of agreement there that he'll get the starting jersey at the beginning of the season from the outset, and then it's not guaranteed, obviously, as you say, but I'd imagine he doesn't have to wait for his chance in that. Like, speaking to, I got the chance to speak to him after the game at the weekend, Kieran Frawley, and he was quite almost emotional while talking about leaving Leinster. And obviously Connacht is a very exciting prospect, and he chose to leave. They tried to keep him at Leinster and he didn't want to. But saying that, he's clearly not someone that had planned to leave Leinster at this age. It's somewhere where he probably would have wanted to play his whole career, or at least the vast majority of it. And it's been mismanaged, and
5: that's just, Stuart Lancaster is the pull there. You know, he coached him since he was 18 or 19.
6: He wouldn't have been looking elsewhere if he'd been playing regular games.
5: Yeah, of course, if he's playing regularly, but he's been a utility back for so many years now, and probably frustrated at times when you know, he's missed out on selections and you know, not even being under 23 on many occasions. So but Stuart Lancaster has coached him for a long time, and when he was in Leinster, and I think that's the pull. And with all due respect to Connacht, I don't think he's going to Connacht if Stuart Lancaster isn't there. But that's the big advantage of having Stuart Lancaster for Connacht. That's why he's been such a coup, is because he will attract other players in the next couple of years as well. And, you know, see the way they've played in the second half of the season has been incredibly impressive.
6: I suppose we should talk about Jack Crowley as well. It was reported during the week that he wouldn't play this quarterfinal against the Bulls this weekend. Confirmed out today with the team coming out. It seems to be the same neuro issue in his leg, that he'll train throughout the week or he'll be okay in the warm-ups, and then something will switch and he's not able to play the game itself, and it's too risky to put him out there. Have you ever experienced something like this yourself, Quinny, in your career, and that, you know, an injury that's not physical and not necessarily, you can't see it, and it's a bit more difficult to treat? We were speaking to Mike Sherry a couple of weeks ago about it, and he had a similar thing in his back, that it's an incredibly unpredictable and frustrating thing, because it's not just something, you know, you're given a timeline and then you're like, right, I'll be back after 3-6 months, whatever it is. You really have no idea what's going on here with Jack Crowley.
5: Yeah, and he's a big loss. I probably experienced it in you know, with a neck injury before, nerve kind of spasms coming and going a little bit, and it's probably a common thing for forwards and even more so for front rowers, but never entering in the lower limbs like that. So it's, you know, my thought around that is it could be related to something in his back or some sort of tightness and somewhere else, and that usually is the case when you've got lower leg injuries like that. But it's only speculation, but it's obviously something, because that's recurred again this week, or it did before the Lions game, which was, you know, disappointing, because it's one of those ones. And look, there's probably an Irish eye on this as well for the summer. You go on the medical advice, Dara, and that's the frustrating thing for him. Is he looked, you know, I watched the warm up against the Lions. He looked like he was flying it. He was kicking a goal, took full participation in the warm up. So yeah, it's a frustrating one. He's a loss as well for Munster this weekend. They're bereft of injuries, you know, Noah Dogbo as well, and you could list out all the other players. There's 8 or 9, 10 players missing that would be in the 23. But I think Crowley and Casey, and if you go back to that game at the end of March that Munster scored 5 tries, were very unlucky not to beat the Bulls. Crowley and Casey were both outstanding in that game and really important to the way Munster played. So, it's frustrating that he's out. But there's so many other players. There's no Ty Byrne, Klein, Jaeger, Michael Milne, Tom Farrell, Calvin Nash, Edwin Adogbo. The list goes on, particularly when you go into South Africa as well.
6: Just confirmation in from Munster there that he was ruled out on Monday and didn't travel with the squad. So slightly different to the previous weeks where he would train with the squad throughout the week and was picked in the team, but then would get pulled out just before the game. That's happened a couple of times, so you can almost assume that this is not getting better as is. Mm-hmm. Or maybe it's a precaution that they hope, if they get through this weekend, that he'll be back for the semi-final. But yeah, it's a massive loss for Munster.
2: Huge. Some of those names you mentioned, Quinny, like, just it's hard to see, particularly if the Bulls score 34 points again, like the last day. It's hard to see Munster winning this game, because it's a lot of serious players missing. The Connacht game as well, Quinny, is a tough task. I think you've spoken on the show plenty of times before about going over to Scotstoun and how difficult it is to go away to Glasgow Warriors. You know, a Friday night game, 7:45 PM, crowd on top of you. The atmosphere should be fairly electric, and a Glasgow team that are fancying themselves to go deep here.
5: I think the only downside for Connacht going into this game is Sean Jansen is out, and his form has been excellent. Paul Boyle is a very good player. He comes in at 8. Harry West is out at 13 as well, who's a really young player. John Devine comes in at outside centre. He's good as well, but I think Harry West has been incredibly exciting this year and good. But Jansen, for me, he's just so many involvements, and he's been central to them being one of the most informed sides in the run in the league. They won 8 of their last 9 league games, which is, you know, brilliant form. The performance, I wasn't surprised in Galway, because it's you know, I expected them to probably win the game against Munster and play well, and they did so in the first half, a different second half to the game, which can happen, but the performance over in Edinburgh was incredibly impressive. Probably first 15, 20 minutes of that game, they were under a lot of pressure, and the tries they scored and the way they performed and the dominance they had, and their attack was outstanding. So they'll probably lean a little bit in that. The last time we were in Scotland, we were able to do this. They're certainly going to have to deal with a very powerful, really good side in Glasgow that, you know, they're going to have long periods of defence. And I think their attack has been brilliant, but I think what's improved dramatically is the way they've defended and held the ball and probably managed the game as well. So, yeah, they have a great shot. They have a great chance at that. It is a tough place to go. And I suppose the whole of the west of Ireland were cheering on Montpellier last weekend to get into Europe next year as well. They were already in the playoffs, that was guaranteed. But, you know, the added boost now that they're going to be playing Champions Cup rugby next year. So you often hear the kind of term free shot and they're in bonus territory. I think they'll fancy it. They won't kind of go, well, sure, it's fine. We've got to after a really tough, the first half of the season was poor, and it just, you just saw how things can change. You know, Stuart Lancaster was under pressure, people questioning his selections, a lot of the younger players that he was picking. It was, and then, you know, they've gone on this brilliant run and looked really physical. Their speed, their speed at the breakdown has been the fastest in the URC, and that's down to really good coaching as well and the application. So they've made the most tackles in the URC in the league in 18 games. So it shows that you know, they're not having it all their own way, but they're very ruthless when they get opportunities. And that's what's, I think, you know, even the tries they scored against Edinburgh, one of them was the length of the field from a 5-yard scrum. And I think they feel that they can find space, make line breaks. And what's better, obviously, as I said, is defensively, they've been much stronger and they've gone into high numbers making tackles. So that stat is there to, you know, they've made the most tackles in the URC in the 18 games. So, but they'll be feeling real good about it themselves, Shane, because I think confidence is very high. And I've seen a body language or an energy about them in the last few games that would suggest that they can go there and cause problems for Glasgow.
6: There's something to be said about a team that's just fully bought into the philosophy of a coach so quickly as well. They're probably a little bit ahead of schedule. I don't think any Connacht fans would feel too disappointed if they hadn't made the top eight this season, because they understand that Stuart Lancaster hopefully is here for the long run, or at least next season, where they would hope to kick on with the signings coming in from Leinster as well. Really strong bench this weekend, pretty stacked. Like, Matthew Devine has been excellent coming off the bench. He looks hungry. And when he replaces Ben Murphy obviously has had a great second half of the season. Philly Beelum, an absolute privilege to be able to take him off the bench, but that's just a testament to Sam Millow's form this season. Sean Nocton, who's been a breakout player for them as well, covers a lot of the back line. He's been excellent. And Hugh Gavin as well, who's obviously had a tough time with injuries over the last while. He's only back a few games, but I'd imagine he comes on for John Devine at some point in that second half. I really think they have a decent chance here, Quinny. They really do.
5: Yeah, they do. And as I said, you know, if you're, for any team in any sport, if you win eight of your last nine games and you have a lot of high-fiving and celebrating good tries, you know, end product from really good attack, of course your confidence is going to be high. But look, I think the second half against them in the Munster game in Galway in the second last game, I think Munster held on to the ball so much better. They're going to come up against an opponent here that's going to have a lot of possession. They have some top quality players. If you think of Tupilato and Bundiaki going head to head, it's a great matchup. You know, Fagerson in the back row. They have a powerful scrum as well. Xander Fagerson at tight head, and a lot of big ball carriers. So it is a really tough place to go. But if they can get some of that flow under attack, I think they'll really believe that. And they need pace and tempo in their game as well, because I think the Glasgow side is a powerful physical side. But I think their form hasn't been the best, and I think we've seen some vulnerability around it. You know, Toulon beat them in the quarterfinals, knocked them out of Europe. They haven't been the best in the run-in, even though they've got results and they finished top. But, you know, they're still a very dangerous side as well. So I think in the four semi-finals this weekend, the away team are all underdogs, and rightly so. Out of the four of them, I probably give Connacht the best chance. You know, on that Cardiff go to Stormers, Munster in against the Bulls, and the Lions are against Leinster. I think Connacht have the best shot at this, even though they're playing against a very good side. They'll be full of Scottish internationals, so, you know, I'm not saying they'll win, but I think they have a chance, a real good chance.
6: Yeah, I suppose the performance in Belfast of Glasgow there a few weeks ago probably would have reassured some Glasgow fans that the team is back in form, because to put it on an absolute clinic in Ravenhill. Just wanted to ask before we go, Quinny, about Evan O'Connell. Obviously, Tadhg Byrne out injured for this one and seen for a couple of weeks, but Evan O'Connell rewarded for his performance against the Lions there. This is something you've been crying out for, to get young guys like him in. He's been playing a lot with young Munster this season. He's only played 4 games, I believe, for Munster this season. So, great to see him getting a start this weekend.
5: Yeah, it is. It's a different level, Dara, isn't it? You're coming up against Rune Nokia and probably Cobus Visa. We haven't the Bulls team yet. You know, they're top quality, powerful players. Nokia, the Bulls second row, is best line out operator in the world. But Evan is a very intelligent player, and I watched him a lot in under 20s, and he'll give them, you know, really good line out option and ability to call as well. And I think it's kind of a bit of thrown in at the deep end out of necessity, and that's because, you know, there, Adogbo's missing, Tadhg Byrne is missing, Jean Klein is missing. So, it's a great opportunity for them. And, like, you know, they're not expected to win the game. Can they take some confidence from that loss there in March? Of course. But you look at the team, it's a good team. It's a decent team, but it could be so much better with the amount they're missing. And that's the unfortunate thing for them, because, you know, if you had Jaeger, Milne, Byrne, Klein, Nash, Farrell, Crowley, you know, Lee Barron is missing, Adogbo is missing, there's it just changes things a little bit. And, yeah, and the Bulls are so powerful. They've scored the most tries in the league this year, 82 tries, and that's 5 ahead of Leinster, most points scored in the league as well. So, and they're a championship team. They've been in 3 finals in the last 5 years. So, I think it's an incredibly difficult situation. And, you know, maybe you can be brought into a bit of a false sense of enthusiasm given that performance, and Munster scoring 5 tries in March. I think they've got to get so much right here. And it's Evan coming in, I think that's what's needed, and that's what will be needed for next year, to bring in some of these young players and make sure that bit of a transition that's needed. It's a natural transition. Klein is leaving anyway, so the likes of Evan would be stepping up. Hopefully he can, go really well. I think he's a really, really good player with a big future in front of him. But this is kind of an ultimate test, playing at altitude against a very physical, powerful side.
2: Quinny, great stuff as always. Thanks a million for hopping on this morning.
5: Cheers, lads. Thanks.
2: Alan Quinlan is with us this morning. And just to remind people of those fixtures, Connacht away to Glasgow Warriors in Scotstoun from 7:45 p.m. this evening. Not Scotstoun, Monaghan, but Scotstoun.
6: Not to be confused with, yeah.
2: Not confused, of course.
6: How much rugby happens in Scotstoun and Monaghan?
2: No,
6: I don't think.
2: It definitely doesn't. Bulls against Munster tomorrow at noon Irish time. Stormers Cardiff is at 2:30 tomorrow afternoon. And Leinster, of course, homes the Lions at 8 p.m.
6: Before we go, let's just think about this. Susanna's messaged us in Teams about the... who would replace JJ Hanrahan in the game this weekend at 10? Should he go down injured or just needs to come off? And it's like, it's actually a great question.
2: What's the depth chart?
6: Yeah, so the replacements on the bench are Dan Kelly and Ben O'Donovan in the backs. Not natural 10s either of them. There's some talk of Craig Casey maybe stepping into 10, which I don't think we've seen in game at any point. Maybe I'm forgetting an instance where it's happened. But I've heard Shane Daly can play a bit of 10. Nankerville can play a bit of 10. Obviously, it wouldn't be ideal for Munster and Munster fans should a scenario like that happen. But I would love to see it.
2: That'd be great.
6: One of those lads step into 10. So keep an eye out for that one. Hopefully, JJ Hanrahan obviously gets through the whole game. But it's a situation to have to think about with the 6-2 split on the bench.
2: 100%. Collector's item if one of those plays 10 at some stage.
6: That's a game you remember then, yeah.
2: Yeah.
6: The Craig Casey 10 game.
2: Big time. Offball Breakfast approaching 20 minutes past 9 on this Friday morning show. 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
12: It catches the attention because it's such a different thing. And, you know, Ireland is a small country and the GAA is an even smaller, nearly, we all know each other in ways, like, you know, and yeah. People are very similar. What was it like when you broke the news to the squad? Or I suppose you always kind of knew that Fitzy had this online persona too, or the...
13: Of course, yeah, like, I suppose there's no getting away from that. Like, you obviously see all his TikToks and stuff and he enjoys that, like, and like no one on the panel has any issue with that, like, But I kind of knew for a couple of months because I'd be friendly enough with Fitzy. Like, soon he told me that it was a possibility or whatever, and he was kind of interviewing and chatting to them and stuff, and that he was thinking about it. And like, no one kind of told him not to go. Like, it's something that he wants to do, and it'll be great for his career. And if he's, you know, trying to go down that line of being an influencer and stuff like that, like, you know, this is, it's an obvious thing for him.
12: Well, like, the Intercounty game is short. I know you're in the middle of your career and hopefully it goes on way longer, but like, there has to be a life outside of football too. So the very best of luck to him, and I'm sure we'll all be watching. And I think it's a good mark of the Galway squad and even the management team that sort of people's individuality, their personalities is respected as well.
13: Yeah, of course. Like Fitzy, you know, he's a great guy. So we'll see how he gets on now.
12: I wonder, will he have access to watching some of your games over the rest of the summer as well, or will he be tied up in Castlemore?
13: I'd say he'll be lucky to get kind of hold of a result even when he's in there. So he'll probably have to wait until he comes out, or whether he goes all the way or not.
2: Yeah, for the Galway star Rob Finnerty chatting to Off the Balls Gaelic Games correspondent Tommy Rooney during the week. Really fascinating chat. And Rob Finnerty in great form. 1-9 scored. Just the 1-9 for Finnerty against Kildare last time out. Chatting about Fitzy there. Of course, Sean Fitzpatrick on the... Sean Fitzgerald, I should say, on the Galway team, who is signed up now to the Love Island Villa. And a call is back with me in studio.
14: Sure, did you see Tommy's point in that?
2: Outside the arc as well, I believe.
14: Well, he did have the coaching of Finnerty.
2: He did.
14: Like, Finnerty showed him how to do it.
2: But it's one thing having the coaching, and then executing it is another thing entirely.
14: What we're not saying there, Shane, is whether or not that was Tommy's first attempt.
2: That's true.
14: You know, it could be magic, the magic of editing.
2: Although
14: there,
2: it did seem to go seamlessly from the interview into the kick, but as you say, no better man for the magic of editing than Tommy.
14: Yeah.
2: Well, that's not saying it wasn't first
14: time. He's a junior champion.
2: With me,
14: in like 2019, they won the championship or something.
2: In club football in Clare as well, as far as I know. So always had it in him, but the pressure was on beside Rob Finnerty. We also have on the line, I think, ready to go, David Brady, former Mayo star DB. How are things? No, he's not ready yet. We'll be chatting to DB in just a second. Well, how would you feel this was a Donegal player. There's a key Donegal player who had decided to step away from the panel, and it was for this reason that they're heading into the Love Island Villa. I mean, obviously Sean is a character, Sean Fitzgerald, and his TikToks have shown that, and his Love Island audition tape clearly showed that. But how would you feel about it?
14: I think you made the important point there, saying that he is already an influencer.
2: Yeah.
14: So it is to be expected. Look, it's obviously disappointing from a football perspective, but speaking on this over the course of the week, like, I mean, it's his life, isn't it?
2: Mm.
14: Like, there is no ownership of these players by the counties or by the clubs or by anyone else except themselves. It's part of the amateur game. It's part of the ethos of the GAA that these people have lives outside of it and they can choose to live them as they see fit. So from a football perspective, yeah, disappointing for sure. From a Galway perspective, great man marker on his day as well as Fitzy. So it'll definitely not help, but at the end of the day, he's not a contracted professional.
2: Yeah.
14: So what else can you say other than it's going to be interesting.

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2: What would your thoughts be? Best of luck to
3: him. There was no Love Island in my day, let me tell you. So there wasn't. It was more or less blind date. But look, I think it's the way, you know, I full credit to him. And it's, if you look at it from an age perspective, people now, young people in their 20s, they're not afraid to express themselves. Not afraid to take their top off. And probably if I look back, it'd have been, if you look back in the 90s, probably John Casey for me would have been our Love Island contestant.
2: I was going to say Liam McHale, but no, John Casey, fair enough.
3: John had more top off than top on. So Liam had the permanent tan. he was the we used to say the Puerto Rican from Ballina. It's great, and that's the way people express themselves, and that's I think it's a positive. It's a positive from your perspective that if you come across them, they're minus one. He's a good footballer, and fair play to him. And I think expressing himself in that space of social media that we have now, it's a positive. And he'll learn from it, but he'll get stick for the next 12 to 24 months. So he will, on and off the pitch.
4: I'd say you would have had the gift of the gab on the show if you were on it, David, back in the day.
3: I would, and I was trying to take my top off, but it's far from Love Island I was reared, let me tell you. it's great. I think it's great, and the fact that he's putting himself out there and modern day profile, he'll go back into the classroom and he'll forever remember now for the next 10 years as the teacher with the top off.
2: Yeah, just hope he doesn't miss him at Galway All-Ireland, because you'd always regret that if you took the year out, the very year they won the All-Ireland. But look, all the best of luck.
3: Yeah, exactly.
2: We've some cracking games to look forward to this weekend, David. Like, the All-Ireland Senior Football Championship Round 1 continues. So we have tomorrow, Saturday, Armagh against Derry, or starts actually with Westmeath versus Cavan in Cusick Park and Mullingar, 5 p.m. A lot of tickets, a lot of bums on seats at that one. Sell out in a very short space of time. Armagh against Derry at the Box Hill Athletic Grounds from 7:15 p.m. tomorrow evening. And then on Sunday afternoon, you have from 2:30, the Dubs against Louth. They meet again in Croke Park, and Monaghan versus Mayo at St Jernex Park in Clonus from 4 p.m. Maybe start with the last of those games, your own county, David, against my own county.
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3: Collectively, internally, from Mayo, and Andy was very open and honest in his criticism of many aspects of the game, but the Mayo supporters, and I think I was on the show the week of the Roscommon game, like it seems like a lifetime ago, 5 weeks ago. But there's been a lot of soul searching and a lot of, I suppose, very blunt commentary from a Mayo's supporters' perspective. Because this current team, or any current team, Mayo team, can't afford to do one thing, and that's lose their support. And it's been tested. But again, it's the trials and tribulations of Mayo over the last numerous decades. The peaks and troughs, but it's a major, major test of this group, management and players. And what I say is a test, and we can say, we go back from the insightful, outcomes are the negativity from the Roscommon game. They lost it in the air, and they lost it on the ground.

0: but it was that kind of lack of that commitment, tenacity, bravery, and simple word is called heart. It was void, and they need to. There's a lot of soul searching going on, but I think it's the biggest test for Mayo is a test of character, and how they return and how they show up in Clonus on Sunday, and that's for me the biggest test. The character from 1 to 30, and that in that panel and that management team.
1: David, what do you think's gone wrong with Mayo since the league? Because when the league started, there was a lot to be positive about Mayo. They were playing with intensity. They were playing with tenacity. Look, it tailed off near the end, and I think the Donegal game in Letterkenny really showed how far Mayo still need to go to get back to the top level. But outside of that, I mean, it really did seem to just capitulate at the end of the league and running into the championship. What do you think the reason is behind that?
0: I think a lot, I know the footballers and I know there's quality and quantity from my own perspective, but it's probably about getting the mix right and know your best starting 15 and knowing what the guys coming on is going to give you from a management perspective. And Andy was very honest and said that he picks the team and it's important to get the mix right and that it can get the mix right. So I think they're still searching for that mix, and it's that blend of old and young, or fast and furious versus, you know, slow and steady, and I think it is about getting a consistent 15 and that kind of integration of players. But it's and it's not just today or yesterday that Mayo have struggled. And if we go back, and there's hardly an incident in games. They have struggled massively coming out of the dressing room in the second half of a multitude of games over years. And you look back and they've been blown away by certain teams at the start of the second half. That third quarter, as we call it. And that's hard to put your finger on why, but there is a level of I think steel and resolve and aggression that's needed, to really put the fight up to teams, and it hasn't happened from your perspective. We got blown away in a lot of big games over the last number of years, in that third quarter, and also from a dominance perspective, a midfield area, and it's about getting the blend right, as Andy said. But he put his hand up and said he didn't get it right, against Roscommon, and I think we should see a good few changes coming to the game in Clonus on Sunday.
2: I was going to ask you about that, David. Like, what sort of changes would you expect? Because you hear from different people about whether it's Rob Henley or Jack Livingston in goal. That's one particular question. Dara Byrne didn't get a sniff at all against Roscommon. You'd expect to see him at some point. Rumours, there's always the rumour mill about injuries or non-injuries, and Ryan O'Donoghue is one of those, but you'd expect to see him in Clonus, and he's been in a rich vein of form for Mayo this year. What sort of changes would you expect? Are we talking 3 or 4?
0: At least. And again, do I feel that Rob Henley was thrown under the bus a little bit? Potentially, yeah. Now, from a goalkeeping perspective, Mayo have struggled since the retirement of David Clark. They struggled not continually, but consistency. And again, in the big games, when the pressure comes on, and if we look at Reap, Henley, Livingston, now I'd see him getting his chance. But let's make football very simple. If the ball is kicked out, and it's, for me, it's 6 foot plus in the air, that's your responsibility as a Mayo player to win that possession, or at least fight for it in every way, shape or form. And they haven't been doing that. And I don't think it's necessarily just a goalkeeping problem. But I do think Jack Livingston will get his opportunity. And again, it's coming back to maybe some more simplicity from Mayo's goalkeeping strategy. You can have all we have goalkeeping coaches for the last 5 years. But we haven't had that platform from a midfield perspective. That middle eight, I know Matty is back, and it's a big positive to have Matty back, but I think he was asked to do too much. Coming on in the middle of a championship game with very, very, very little ball time in his pocket. You'll see probably the likes of Jordan Flynn moving to shore up that physicality and that mobility from a midfield perspective. David McBrien potentially going back to the backs, but for me, the likes of Dara Byrne, he was our shining light. From a new generation of players in the league. Absolutely beautiful footballer. And I was stunned to see that he didn't get game time in any way, shape or form, or as much as I would expect. He has a role to play for the next 10 years in Mayo football. And I think, yes, definitely this weekend will be an opportunity. And I suppose when you talk about your middle eight and your spine, Conor Loftus from a centre-back perspective. Conor's good enough to make the Mayo team, and he will make the Mayo team. I don't think he'll be in the centre-back position. Maybe he'll be handed a more of a forward or an attacking role. But it's the spine, it's the middle eight, and it's just that whole intensity and winningness and aggression on the ball as well as from a breaking ball perspective. It's not rocket science. You get men around the ball. You overload the kick outside and get numbers and try and have an advantage, but it is a major test, and the test for me is character this weekend.
1: David, Jim Gavin was speaking on the show earlier this week, and he spoke about that Dublin side, and it was actually quite surprising to hear that he said that the individual players had individual responsibilities, so the likes of the goalkeeper would actually take the goalkeeping strategy briefing with the team. So he would go through it. It wouldn't be coaches, it wouldn't be the manager, it would be whoever's playing goals, be that Stephen Cluxton or whoever it is. Likewise with the fullbacks and the wingbacks, anybody who had a role to play had to do the briefing for the role that they were doing and for the rest of the players. And it was all about player responsibility and individual responsibility within the system. How much of this is down to, how much of Mayo's struggles is down to the individuals not maybe understanding their role or standing up within their role? And how much of this would you put on Andy Moran and the management staff in terms of it's up to them to set the system out, or is it an individual thing?
0: Well, no matter what aspect of sport you play, from a management or a player perspective, it starts with you. You as the individual, and it's not a lot different. And you ask any inter-county teams, that's individual responsibility from a goalkeeper's perspective, or a centre back, a midfielder, or your attacking, your leaders in attack. They have responsibilities, and again, it's from a technical perspective, a tactical perspective, but also from a leadership perspective, and that's there in Mayo. It's not that it all comes from Andy and it's supposed to filter down. I always say it comes from the bottom up, and again, it's about getting the mix right, as I said, from a team perspective. How certain players gel, the responsibility they're given, and I think there would be a lot of soul searching over the last 5 weeks. Like, 5 weeks is a long time. It's nearly gone out of your mindset. Like, Roscommon have beaten Mayo 5 weeks ago. They won a Connacht final and they've since lost. Seems like an eternity ago, and that's probably a good thing from a Mayo perspective, that they've had the time to reset. But it is collective. You can never point it out one person, but as a manager, you have to get that right, and as a player, from a strategy and implementing that strategy, you need to get it right. Like, you don't realise the amount of time that players and maybe it is too overanalyzed, the amount of time on huddle and watching clips and all the stuff that is given to players. I think that sometimes it could be overloading, and to keep it simple, specific and precise is sometimes better from my perspective.
2: We don't need to talk about Monaghan keeping the head down. We won't get into them too much. We'll just talk about Mayo.
0: You had, like, the Monaghan challenge this weekend is a test, not of their character, but it's a tested our kind of mindset, because coming off the back of drawing an Ulster final against a very, very impressive team, you're going, they had a poor league. But again, the focus, that whole kind of, that strength that they have, and even from a bench perspective, Monaghan have proven it. And the game is 70 minutes, and if you're going to, you know, you look at it, it's nearly, you know, 80, 85 minutes long. I think how they respond to the disappointment and the defeat against Armagh will be telling. And from a Gabriel Bannigan's perspective, I think keeping it tight, keeping it controlled, and just realizing, okay, we're back into the flow of things. And it is, you know, the likes of Jack McCarron, you have Rory Begg in there. Like, Rory is, he's a key pivotal leader and an asset in any team. And you know, the whole Stephen Hanlon, who's going to be picked, you know, the man marking perspective from Mayo is going to be, the matchups is going to be crucial. And we kind of have faded from our top guns. You always have two to three, as I would call snipers, that could nullify the best forwards in the country. And I think we haven't really got that caliber right now. They're capable, but that caliber needs to be developed from a man marking perspective. But it's in no way, shape or form going to be easier for either team. But it will be a massive step forward for the winner.
2: Yeah, massive step forward, because obviously going through that front door and having two shots at an All-Ireland quarterfinal is huge. It's a really interesting fixture. The Dublin Louth game is a really interesting fixture again, David. Like, teams who will both be hurting in different ways, I suppose, after the Leinster campaigns. Like, you'd imagine, maybe you can correct me if I'm wrong, but you imagine from a Louth perspective, when that draw is made and the team meet up for the first time in training, you're quite happy with that draw, because you get the vibe the teams like to correct wrongs, and if you get the chance to correct the wrong against the team that wronged you, then all the better.
0: Yeah, and again, looking back from a playing perspective, I would have given anything to play a team that bet me 2 weeks later or 3 weeks later. And it is that resolve and that chance of redemption. And I think it's, from a loud perspective, that definitely didn't show up on the day against Dublin. Dublin were written off, and it was like, Dublin are gone. Dublin will never be gone. They'll always be a force, but they're, you know, we're not looking back from a decade ago, the force there were, but it's really a kind of a mouth-watering tie. And again, the nuances of Louth again coming up against Dublin, like, they're well defeated in many assets of the game, but you have a Dublin team that were very disappointed from losing the Leinster final. You have the likes of you have Conn named again. I think he is looking at pivotal. You have the likes of Colin Baskwell coming back. I think the likes of Kieran Kilkenny is absolutely Mr. Consistency from a Dublin perspective, longevity, and I think that mix is vital. And it's a big weekend for teams to say, well, we're back on track, we're back on the road, because if you look at it, you don't want to be losing two games in championship and still have one left. And that one is probably going to be one of your hardest games of the year against some of the big guns on the other side of the draw.
1: Yeah, Louth are coming into this in an interesting way as well, because having seen what Westmeath have since done in the Leinster Championship to Dublin, it would sense that maybe Louth's performance on the day was not down to them disappearing as a team and what they've done the last couple of years, but potentially Dublin just putting in a performance that maybe isn't consistent with where Dublin is at. And similar enough with Meath, you know, Meath and Louth are a similar level. You'd probably say Westmeath are a similar level. Now you're maybe questioning whether Dublin are down at that level as well. So the amount of confidence that Louth will come into this game in comparison to where they might have come into it had Dublin gone on to win Leinster, because now suddenly a team that beat them by 10 points Exactly. Maybe we can scratch that off as a bad day for us. And it's not even a revenge mission now. It's more of a just a, let's actually show them what we're capable of here.
0: Yeah, and that's again that opportunity for them to be, to, you know, to have that extra week or two to say, well, let's prepare and know that it's Dublin, that they can throw caution to the wind. And this is a very kind of peak and trough capture. It's that way for a reason.
2: Just breaking up a little bit, David. We might just grab it, get the line fixed for just a second. Sounds like a DBAI there for a second, but we'll get him back up on the line in just a second. Yeah, it's an interesting one, that Dublin Louth game. And because I do think Louth will be hurting. And as David had mentioned, and Donegal have managed to do this, getting that win in round one and giving yourself two shots at the All-Ireland quarterfinal. You'd love to win your first two games and you're straight into the quarterfinal with a much bigger break against the team that you're going to play in the quarterfinal as well. But to win that first game and at least give yourself a safety net, like Donegal and I were going to play a pretty good team, regardless of who it's going to be, because it's going to be a team with confidence who have won their round one game again. But to win that first game and give yourself the safety net, and then ultimately you could lose your 2A game and play in round three and still get into a quarterfinal. It's huge. Like,
1: it's going to be, the other side of the draw is going to be very tasty.
2: Yeah.
1: If I would say this game with Louth is going to be very, very tight, and I would say Louth might be potential just slightly favourites based on the prep, extra prep that they have, and the confidence Dublin will have been damaged in that Leinster final.
2: Conn coming back is a dangerous
1: one.
2: He's named to be in the
1: team. That's huge, but if Dublin are knocked, or if Louth do go on to win this game, that'll mean we'll have like a Dublin, Roscommon, Kerry all on the one side
2: back
1: of
2: door.
1: The draw.
2: Yeah. Yeah.
1: And suddenly now you're thinking, that's tasty.
2: Yeah.
1: That's tasty.
2: Yeah, it's brilliant. And you're going to have some big, big hitters knocked out of that round 2B, like, guarantees. Kildare probably didn't show the best version of themselves in that game against Galway. Cavan are coming in a little bit under the radar, and maybe we'll ask DB about that when we get him back up the line. But Cavan, that Cavan Westmeath game is a fascinating one in Mullingar, TG Cusack Park tomorrow afternoon as well. I don't know, it's the hype. It's Westmeath winning the Leinster.
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2: How do you, like, Cavan are coming into this again with an even longer layoff than we were talking about Mayo's layoff. They haven't played since that defeat to Monaghan in the Ulster quarterfinal. And yet Westmeath are coming into it probably after partying quite heavily. And why wouldn't they after winning the Leinster Championship in the fashion in which they did? It's going to be an interesting game. And yet you'd expect Westmeath to be favourites. Cavan will probably be enjoying the build-up to this one and how everyone is talking about Westmeath.
0: Yeah, and again, it's a chance to come in under the radar from a Cavan perspective. Because, you know, I absolutely loved what happened in the Leinster final. Mm-hmm. As a GAA person, and the way that Westmeath won it. And rightly so, the way they celebrated. It wasn't dampened. It wasn't saying, okay, boys, let's... It was, they embraced it. And again, Mark McHugh, full credit to him. Even the way they acknowledged the hunger that was quenched from a championship, Leinster championship perspective. I seen an interesting thing on the back of the Westmeath, wall in the dressing room. It was about the wolf pack.
2: Mm-hmm. Yeah.
0: And that unit of wolves going hunting together. Now, they're the hunters. You know, what they're going to be is probably, I don't know, they're going to be the Pride of Lions now versus the Wolves, because it is that underdogs has now been gone, and you can't really go back to that to saying, oh, we're underdogs and no one gives us a chance. We're champions, embrace it. take the positivity from our play, from our unity, from the days we've spent celebrating together, how strong that can connect and bond a team. And I think it can be used to in a very positive way from a manager's perspective, and to get back as

0: you know, whether you win or lose, you're getting back on the bike. And when you're into that flow again, from Westmeath, you'd be looking to say, this is where we're back. This is where we belong. And let's take that kind of favourites tag and take the responsibility. But performance is crucial. And I think, you know, they don't want it to become a banana skin. They'll be very happy if they can overcome Cavan in any way, shape or form, by any margin or small margin on at the weekend, and then look forward to one big second Leinster final, if you want to call it. The chance to get to an All-Ireland quarter final is a major carrot and a great opportunity for a team of ballers, and we've seen that they have good natural talented footballers, and I think that has been brought to the fore by Mark McHugh, and that expression of young people just going, you know, your ability and your strengths, play to them. And I love the brand of football they're playing.
1: Yeah, I think Roscommon are fair warning to Westmeath as to what can happen if you get too high after a Leinster final. I would well say Mark McHugh will be hammering home that as a warning to these Westmeath players. But just on Westmeath, like, this year is a success regardless of what happens, David, with the Leinster title in the bag, but also with the experience of playing these games, because by the end of the season now, at a minimum, if they don't get to the quarterfinal of the All-Ireland, Westmeath will have played 6 championship games. And ultimately, that's what gels these teams together, is hard yards on the road and playing these sides, coming up against a Cavan side they're expected to beat, is a new experience for them. But as this team progresses, a lot of young players in there, this season could well be a propeller for seasons ahead, even if they don't get to the quarterfinal.
0: Yeah, without a doubt. And look, I remember back in 2001 Westmeath team, you know, the team that kind of came through from a breakthrough perspective. I might be disingenuous to saying they were never heard of again 12 months later, if you know what I mean. You know, it was a different kind of a profile of a team. They had certain players were well on their journey of DEA, and the exit was ahead of them in a year or two, but this is a young team. And again, they have, and I loved, you know, from the Westmeath and have been very positive from a club perspective. And clubs, whether it's Lomans or the Downs or Mullingar Shamrocks, they've been very kind of, they're building from a club perspective, even from a Leinster club perspective. And I think that level of kind of competition in your clubs, and we've seen it, you know, if you play good for your club, you'll get the opportunity. And, you know, the return of the Roy of the Rovers stuff was brilliant from a Westmeath perspective. But I think managers and league football, club league football in counties is overlooked. And I, for one, see it as, if you're not playing well or performing and standing out as a leader and as a player in your club, what am I going to expect you from a county perspective? And I think there's an opportunity to build a foundation in Leinster from a Westmeath perspective, but to build and to go forward over the next couple of years, regardless who's at the head of them as a manager. But the players have the youth and the capability to go above and beyond what they've achieved this year.
2: David, before we let you go, in a word, we haven't even touched on Armagh Derry, which is a cracking game as well, tomorrow evening in the Athletic Grounds at 7:15 PM. In a word, four words, in fact, which of these four teams are going to win? We'll start with Westmeath, Cavan.
0: Westmeath, I think, yeah, they're positioned and they're going to embrace their success.
2: Okay, Ulster champions Armagh against Derry.
0: Hard to overlook Derry. It's Armagh, apologies. Hard to overlook Armagh. It's 2011 since Derry bet Armagh in Championship football. But again, that constant, you know, trudge and trial and the load of games from an Armagh perspective, they'll get over the line, I would suspect.
2: Okay, Dublin Live.
0: I think Dublin with Conn coming back, the likes of Conn Basquell, Gannon, Lee Gannon coming back. I think they can continue where they left off from a low perspective, and they'll want to get one more shot at the big time. They don't want two shots at it. I think Dublin will do it.
2: Okay, and Monaghan Mayo and Clonus Sunday afternoon, 4 o'clock.
0: Test of character, a test of resilience, and a test of what you've learned from a defeat from my own perspective. 5 weeks is a long time in football, but 5 weeks of soul searching from a supporter's perspective, my own perspective, I think they'll have that little bit more, and I think it's incumbent on them to prove themselves on Sunday, and I think they will.
2: Okay, may the best team win. David, thanks a million as always for jumping on.
0: Thanks, guys. Appreciate it.
1: Cheers, David.
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2: Even aside from all the games we've mentioned.
1: Do you want to hear about some of the GAA on TV?
2: I do.
1: So you can actually start your weekend tonight with some GAA. TG Cahir, by the way, credit where it's due. They are pulling out all the stops this weekend. So you can start off your weekend with a 7:15 throw-in between Derry and Tyrone in the Ulster Minor Final. That's in Letterkenny. That's on TG Cahir. On YouTube, on TG Cahir, sorry, I should say. Then the Pella na Gaeltacht, though, there has been a commenter saying to give it a shout-out. Are you familiar with the Pella na Gaeltacht competition?
2: Tasha Rowis.
1: Tashi Eriawis.
2: That's the Donegal pronunciation, is it?
1: Eriawis, yeah.
2: Eriawis.
1: Yeah. Good man. Yeah. Fantastic competition and the greatest piss up you'll ever have if you're involved in it. Great crack.
2: Even better.
1: Is Pella na Gaeltacht. For those who aren't aware of what it is, it's basically the teams that play in the Gaeltachts across the west of Ireland and across of Ireland all get together one weekend of the year and head off and play a big fesh tournament. And it's brilliant. There's junior and there's senior and there's intermediate. It goes through all the levels and it's great. That's across TG Cahir YouTube all weekend. Is the Pella na Gaeltacht you can watch. They've also got New York Tyrone. They've got Antrim against Wicklow in the minors. They've got Kerry Derry in the hurling. Kilkenny and Cork minors in the hurling. We've got Armagh Derry and GA Plus. The Saturday game obviously will be showing the highlights of the Saturday games. Then on Sunday, you've got Clare versus Galway under 20s final. Mm. That's on TG Cahir. Longford, Leitrim in the hurling, TG Cahir YouTube. Pella na Gaeltacht again is on the TG Cahir YouTube throughout the weekend. Dublin Now, GA Plus, Sunday game. And, so you can basically watch GAA, be that hurling, minors, Gaelic football, everything that you want across the weekend from 7:30 tonight, and you can watch it the whole way through until 4 o'clock on Sunday.
2: And some
1: on
2: people
1: Monday,
2: will.
1: Sorry,
2: some
1: on Monday, because the Pella na Gaeltacht runs into Monday.
2: Of course.
1: Bank holiday weekend.
2: Bank holiday weekend. I forgot it's bank holiday weekend. Loads coming across the weekend as well. Off the Ball Saturday and Off the Ball Sunday on News Talk Radio. From 1 o'clock both days, John Duggan in the hot seat, and you will have Football Saturday. Tomorrow afternoon, we will have plenty of other bits and bobs beside as well. Roy Curtis and Tommy Martin in for a Saturday panel. Week in review, Sporting Week in review from 1:30, and then on Sunday, as usual, Sunday paper review. We'll have a football hour. We'll have plenty of other bits and bobs. Reporters at a lot of those GAA grounds across the country as well. And Off the Ball Breakfast back on Tuesday morning.
1: Tuesday morning,
2: of course, for the bank holiday weekend. Enda, pleasure as always.
1: Thank you, Shane.
2: Carmela Margot. And thank you very much for tuning in. And enjoy your bank holiday weekend, whatever your plans are. And we will speak to you over the weekend if you're listening to the show. And speak to you on Tuesday morning on Off the Ball Breakfast. Good luck.
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6: Delighted now to be bringing you a very, very special episode of You Had to Be There. It's tough to introduce this guest adequately, actually, I should say. But we'll call him a returning hero. It's the Chase's own. It's the Chaser, Dara Ennis. Dara, hello.
7: Thanks very much. Very nice introduction.
6: Name the only one-syllable state in America.
7: Maine.
6: Very good. That's my go-to quiz question.
7: Do you know what? As I was sitting outside, I had a flashcard app. Seriously, this is still going to sound like I'm making this up. And when I'm bored, I do flashcards. And I was doing the US state capitals. And the one I left it on was Olympia, which is Maine's capital.
6: That's my go-to one. Like, so one I remember, Augusta, right? Sorry. I was looking at your TikTok, because it's pretty sizable, your following on TikTok. And you had one recently enough, which was like, can you beat Dennis the Menace?
7: Yeah.
6: Or Dara the Menace Ennis. And I tried it my best, but it was a general knowledge 10 questions, and the annoying aspect of it was like, now this starts easy enough, folks, and question one humbled me massively. I was like, this is the easy start.
8: Do you remember the question?
6: It was actually sports related. It was the Olympic winner in swimming, the 4 golds and 1 silver.
7: Yeah.
6: And then the following one was, I think it was a term for nature or something like that. I can't remember it now, but I just bailed out at that point because I was like, the ego can't take any more hurt. And that was question two. This whole idea of general knowledge and quizzing in general, do you fall into it?
7: Oh,
6: did you always love it?
7: No, completely.
6: How does it go about?
7: Completely by accident. I've always been a nerd, like all my life. I've never been any good at any sport, but this is, remembering stuff has always been my thing. I remember random facts. And I was in the GAA club in Oxford. And they have a team in the Oxford Quiz League, and I live around the corner. Well, used to live around the corner from where they were having their quiz in the league, and they were short of players, so I just wandered along. Everything has happened absolutely by accident. I'm that really annoying person.
6: Like, you needed a new back door.
7: Yeah.
6: So you went on the chase.
7: So I went on the chase, and now I got a job as a professional.
6: I thought you just saved up money. Like, everyone else,
7: doors
6: like,
7: are really expensive.
6: They are. I know.
7: I very naively at the time thought, 200 quid, 300 quid. We don't want that in fancy. Be fine. Not even close.
6: It was literally the same as you. On this very show one day, I was like, I need a new front door. They'd be grand. And I got the price for a front door. But there was no chase for me.
7: Yeah, I know. I spent more on the back door than I spent on my first car. It was bonkers.
6: This was about 2017 when he went on the chase, around then?
7: Yeah.
6: And I was looking up the clip again just before we came on here, and it has like nearly 5 million views, your performance.
7: Yeah, no, I don't get anything from that, unfortunately. I'm not a percentage.
6: But it is mental. Like, so you're a part, obviously, of course, everyone familiar with the chase, you're part of a team of 4. But it's fair to say that...
7: Well, then you're a contestant, yeah.
6: Yeah, yeah.
7: All right, yes, yeah, I'm now on a team of 6, and we crush everybody's dreams. It's great.
6: And at that point, it's fair to say, and maybe you'll be a bit humble about it, but you're carrying the team.
7: I performed the best out of the team.
6: Yeah.
7: But it's very unfair to say I carried people. So they did answer some questions. The fact that they were there meant we got a 4 head start, which really helped. They all got back to the final, you know, all of that adds in. If I was there completely on my own, I might have won, but it would have been an awful lot closer. With the 4 of us, we absolutely trounced it. So it made it a lot easier.
6: You suffer from no nerves going on TV, having had no background beforehand.
7: No, I don't get stage fright. I used to like present at massive conferences when I was a scientist, and I just stroll out. It doesn't bother me.
6: But heights bother you?
7: Oh, so much. I'm so, so afraid of heights. Like climbing a ladder, anything like that. I'm really, really, like, we went to Centre Parks and one of my kids was like doing the zip line. She leaned over and says, you'd hate this. I went, yeah, because I was on the ground watching her do it. There's no way I was getting up there.
6: But you were talking to your team members before you went on that time, and you sensed nerves in other people. Well, they would just tell you that they were really nervous, which is really obvious. Of course you are, because it's national TV. Like, this goes out to millions. This is a ridiculously popular show. And I think the natural thing is that you would be really, really nervous here. Most people are.
7: Yeah.
6: And I suppose you've never questioned the fact that it's never affected you.
7: No, I come from a kind of family where, you know, massive self-confidence is kind of handed around.
6: Really?
7: We're all like this.
6: Very atypically Irish.
7: Yeah.
6: To have this massive self-confidence around the family.
7: No. Yeah, the way I look at it is they say there's 2 types of people, half glass half full, glass half empty. My family always want to know is, why isn't my glass bigger, and can someone fill it up for me, please, kind of thing. We're very much that kind of crowd.
6: So it all came naturally,
7: yeah,
6: very much.
7: Absolutely.
6: That regard. can you bring me back to that moment around it, how you actually got on to the show? Because am I right in saying that there were other shows looking for you as well, and you were applying for other shows? So you had a few offers to go on to a few shows.
7: Yeah, so I'd been on one before. I was on one very, luckily, very badly known show called Rebound. And it was a daytime quiz show, and it had one series, and I was on that, and I came second, but you get nothing for second. There was no money in it. So I was on that, and then I'd applied for Pointless with my quiz team, or Eggheads with my quiz team, and Pointless with my wife, because they were doing a couples one. And Pointless asked us to come on, but my wife, at that point, I think was 8.5 months pregnant, so we turned it down. And then I'd already got the place for The Chase, so I wanted to go on that, because you can win more money.
6: Were you offered to go on another show, but you didn't want to take a day off work?
7: Yeah, they wanted me to come down for Tipping Point.
6: Yeah.
7: And they wanted me to be a sub, which is really common. This is something that they film multiple shows a day. They get one extra person in just in case someone can't show up last minute. But I would have to go down to London and sit in the studio and hope someone didn't come on. But I had a limited number of days off. I wasn't willing to take a day off. But I said no.
6: So you're hardly going into that day in The Chase now, that famous date I'm talking about, 2017, thinking, well, there's a good chance here my life's going to change forever.
7: No, but I thought I might get a door. That was it. That was the only thing. And when I won, I went to get the train home and I called my wife and said, you can order the door. That was it.
6: But the fascinating thing for me is the reality of television production here. Yeah. And what you might think would happen versus what actually happens.
7: Yeah.
6: So like, I would have thought that would have been recorded on just one random day, like a Tuesday, and it might have gone out the next day. But you're talking months and months later.
7: They record them usually a minimum of 6 months. So we recorded in the spring, and that will be the shows that go out in the autumn. There's a big editing process that takes quite a long time. They record an awful lot of content. They have to mix up, you know, which chasers are on each week. So there's a mix of us with wins and losses and all sorts of different things. So it's very strategic which episode goes out when.
8: And when do you get paid?
7: At the end of the month.
8: No, but for the one you win.
7: The money was in my account before I got home.
8: Ah, wow.
7: And really? It was actually
6: account. You'll probably never forget the amount you won. So £6,300.
7: Between
6: four of us. You got 1,000 odd.
7: Yeah, 1,600.
6: And so you get the money straight away. Presumably you've ordered a door.
7: Yeah, before I got home, the door was ordered. The money was gone.
6: the door is installed. You have your back door.
7: Yeah.
6: You're progressing with life.
7: Yeah.
6: Is it in the back of your mind, this is going to go out eventually, or do you completely forget about it? Do you get a reminder?
7: Well, the thing is, about a week after I recorded, I got contacted by the producer saying, would you like to interview to be a chaser?
8: Right.
6: Oh, wow.
7: So I was already deep into things. So I knew what was happening and when it was coming out.
6: That's amazing. It was a week after. So they saw something special in your performance. Or did they know a bit about you beforehand that they were like, there's a good chance that you're going to be quite good here?
7: It's a minimal interview process. So there's not so much. Like, I wasn't the only person being considered. There were others, you know. So they were obviously in a mood to do this, and they were thinking of putting on a sixth person. So they just put me into the mix. So,
6: So the actual process of becoming a chaser from the initial phone call,
7: it's like 2 years.
8: Oh, wow. Really? Mm. Oh, wow.
7: Yeah.
6: I heard you somewhere talking about that you had to develop areas of knowledge that you weren't as strong on. So like English history.
7: Yeah.
6: For all of us wouldn't be common at all.
7: And just general British stuff. Like,
6: yeah.
7: They might ask you, where is a certain motorway? I don't know.
6: Yeah.
7: You know, how am I supposed to know that? And they can talk about, you know, the nicknames for people from a certain town, or, you know, nursery rhymes that we don't have in Ireland, all that kind of stuff. Like, things that are really basic, every child in England or Scotland or Wales knows. I don't have a clue. Northern Ireland was fine, but the rest, not a clue.
6: Yeah, oh, that's fair enough. But so is 2 years the given standard time it takes to become a chaser, or was it in your sense? Because you
7: It was me. I think Paul and Sean and Mark were the first two, and they just started. Paul is a much better quizzer than me. Like, he was ranked British number one and everything. I think he just went straight in.
6: The original.
7: I think Jenny had an interview process, but was shorter than me. It took me longer.
6: Okay, right. And does your life change when you become a chaser? Like, fame is one thing, right?
7: Yeah.
6: No, you're known. You have a representative.
7: Yeah, I know.
6: That's how big you've got. To book you for this, and we weren't even talking to you.
7: Yeah, no,
6: when you know you've made it.
7: Yeah, I know. Well, I didn't have one for years. I didn't have one for the first like 2 or 3 years because I didn't bother. I was working full time as a scientist. I only did The Chase. I wasn't looking for other stuff. But then people started trying to find me and contacting me, and I didn't know what to say to people. I didn't know, like, stuff for money. I didn't know how much to ask for. I didn't know what was a good idea, what was a bad idea. So I got an agent then. But on a day-to-day basis, my life hasn't changed.
6: Was it your fellow chasers advising you to get an agent?
7: Yeah, and the producers as well.
6: Yeah.
7: So they said at the start, you probably won't need one, but if you do start going into the fame world where you're trying to do other stuff, you're trying to be on other shows, then get an agent just to deal with the details.
6: So, you know, I'm asking the most basic question here, because I'm fascinated by this, right? Your life hasn't changed that much, so you're still a scientist.
7: No, that I had to give up. So my lab moved to Glasgow, but a real shocking revelation. Scientists are really badly paid.
6: Really?
7: Yeah. So, you know, I was working 90% of my working days for 10% of my salary as a scientist, because I was doing the chase in my holidays and I was broken. I was exhausted. I cut down to part-time as a scientist, but then when my lab moved to Glasgow, I just didn't go.
6: So if you're filling out a government form now, what are you putting for occupation?
7: TV presenter, I guess.
8: Chaser.
7: Yeah. Chaser. All around smart arse and legend. Yeah. purveyor of excellence. I don't know. Just some.
6: Could we ever comprehend the phenomenon of the chase in the UK?
7: Here is very similar to the UK. Where you can't comprehend it, apparently, is New Zealand.
6: Oh, right.
7: Away. So
6: the British person.
7: Yeah, the Chase UK is by a huge amount the most popular TV show in New Zealand.
6: Wow. Has that ever been explained to you, the reasons why?
7: It just got taken up. They don't like the Aussie one as much. They're actually starting to try do their own version. But apparently, so the others have gone there. Like Paul Sinha said, his biggest comedy gig, because he's a comedian in real life, was in New Zealand. Sean Wallace went. He was like, he was the guest of honor at an All Blacks game. All this kind of stuff. It's a big deal.
8: Catch
7: over there.
8: In on that.
7: Oh, I'm going on next year.
8: All right,
7: I'm going over.
6: Wow. So New Zealand, the Chase, the UK version is like Neighbours and Home Away here in Ireland.
7: Way bigger. Like the toy show here.
6: Bloody hell.
7: Everybody watches it.
6: So you can't move in New Zealand if you went there?
7: Oh, I could. I'd have a great time. I'm going to go visit, but like, it's just one of those weird things. It just happens. Whereas in the UK, it's very like here. You know, a lot of people watch it. A lot of people know who I am. I do get stopped in the street. People, you know, walking past me. Like I was walking down Grafton Street today and people were like, oh, hey. No, that kind of, yeah.
8: Do they try and ask you questions that you won't know the answer to?
7: No, they all ask exactly the same questions.
8: Do they?
7: Yeah, what's Brad like? You're a lot taller than I thought you looked on TV.
6: I have what Brad's like.
7: but everybody wants to know what Brad's like, because Brad's the star of the show. I have a massive ego, but Brad is the star.
6: Do you?
7: Oh, yeah.
6: I'm genuinely not asking that.
7: Epic proportions.
6: Really? That is a fascinating thing to admit to.
7: Yeah.
6: I was not being facetious when I went really.
7: Yeah.
6: Cause you can't, like, do you know when I was watching that video just before this, the original viral video that you get 5 million views that you don't get a cent of, that people in the comments are like, unbelievable talent and humble. Love it.
7: I'm polite, but in here, I love myself. I think I'm great. I do. My dad always said the first thing he did in the morning was look in the mirror and say, you're the best person I'm going to see today. And I still do that to this day.
6: But you wear it very well.
7: Yeah. I've been really well raised.
6: that is very refreshing. Because Jared and myself have this conversation last few weeks on the show about like the Irish psyche, particularly around sport.
7: Yeah.
6: You know, it's like that we love an underdog and we're not quite sure what to do with someone with confidence.
7: Yeah.
6: So, like, name a confident athlete that we have an outwardly confident. That's you and far between over the years.
7: Basically Roy Keane and no one else.
6: Yeah, and even then, that's a different type of confidence than what you have.
7: Yeah.
8: Well, I think one of your lists has somebody who was pretty confident in his own ability, and Ruby.
7: Ruby? Yeah.
6: Well, we should get to that in a second, but originally, go way back, Rathcool.
7: Yeah.
6: And how long were you here for? You went to college in Maynooth?
7: Yeah, I went to college in Maynooth.
6: So you're going to the UK, is it?
7: No, I was in Maynooth until my mid-20s.
6: Right.
7: And then I, unfortunately, finished my PhD and had to get a job. So I was working in Leopardstown for a while as a scientist. And I really didn't like it. And my then-girlfriend, now-wife, got a job in Canada. So we lived in Montreal for 3 years.
6: So you speak French?
7: Terribly. Really badly. Like, properly badly. Because they're fully bilingual. It's kind of like Irish here.
6: Yeah.
7: If you don't speak it well, they would just immediately switch to English.
6: Okay.
7: Yeah. And I worked in an English-speaking university, you know. So I can read it okay, and I can speak like really like a small child.
6: Your confidence is backed up by knowing what you're not good at.
7: Oh yeah, there's no point in being like, there's a difference between confidence and arrogance. You know, I know my limitations. You know, I'm not going to do like, if there was ever a TV show where they said, oh, you just have the bungee jump, I'm just going to go, I'm not going to do that because I know I would lie there crying.
6: Well, what's the difference between confidence and arrogance? I know you,
7: arrogance is misplaced. Confidence is where you are sure of what you're able to do.
6: Yeah.
7: Arrogance means that you take it too far and you go beyond what you're actually capable of.
6: The bravado takes over.
7: Yeah.
6: Okay.
7: Interesting. Empty
6: arrogance. That's not really a quiz question. It's more of an existential one, which you answered it anyway. Yeah. And so you're in Montreal for a while, and the next step is the UK.
7: Yeah, I went to Oxford then. I've been there for 15 years.
6: And were you sad leaving Ireland, or did you want to get out at some point?
7: I looked on it as a bit of an adventure at the time. It was around the time when everything wasn't great here. Lots of my friends had left to go to Australia, mostly.
6: This is late 2000s, early 2010s.
7: Yeah, sort of that kind of late 2000s. Around 2008, I went.
6: That's particularly.
7: And it was just like I had a job, but I didn't particularly like the job.
6: Right.
7: And
6: is that Leopardstown?
7: Yeah. And a lot of my mates were abroad. They had all gone. Most of them were working like Perth in the mines and stuff. I said, oh, here, look, let's just go and try something out. And
6: so, Rathcoole, Maynooth, Leopardstown, Montreal, UK, are you quizzing the whole time?
7: No, never.
8: Not even pub quizzes, not?
7: Like, if there was a pub quiz on, I'd go to it.
8: Yeah.
7: You know.
8: And would you always win?
7: No, I do okay. I was always pretty good at pub quizzes. But the thing about quizzes is, genuinely, it depends on the questions, you know. Yeah. Like, if I did a pub quiz in Ireland now, I wouldn't do that well because I've lived out of Ireland for so long. Any Irish questions, I'm going to get wrong. You know, if they ask me who the Minister for Finance is, I'm going to really struggle.
6: Yeah.
7: You know, because I just don't live here anymore. But I only started taking quizzing seriously after I got offered the job on The Chase. I only did it for a laugh up until then.
8: Right.
6: It's fair to say football is your big sport.
7: Yeah, I do like football.
6: I'm just looking at your list. I don't want to get
7: football, ice hockey.
6: Ice hockey, because you're playing in Canada.
7: Yeah. Rugby a bit, but not as much. But yeah, mostly football. Mm-hmm. And horse racing, but because I had a sort of compulsive gambling thing going on for a while. I used to gamble all the time. Yeah,
6: really?
7: And once I gave up, I become way less interested. But I used to go to horse. My dad used to own horses when I was a kid.
6: This is probably a misplaced question, but I would have thought a scientist would be very rational.
7: Yeah.
6: Gambling isn't.
7: Yeah, absolutely. And most people, it's like doctors who smoke. You know, it's one of those things. Do you know it's wrong? But you fool yourself. It won't happen to me, that kind of thing.
6: Very interesting.
7: I managed to get, the rational part of my mind took over before it became a big problem. So I actually gave up gambling when I was 21 or 22, something like that.
8: And had you tried to work out systems?
7: Oh, I had to. Oh, I knew. I was following the form and highlighting stuff in the paper and like trying to find patterns and left-handed horses, right? Oh, total nonsense.
6: Yeah. Okay. What's the difference between Irish and British culture?
7: Depends on what you mean by British. So, it's regional and it's national as well. So Irish and Scottish culture, very similar. Irish, Northern Irish is the same. Most of Wales, the same. That kind of Celtic culture is the same. And then England, the further north you go, the more like Ireland it is.
6: So
7: Southern English is where I live, much more reserved.
6: You're Oxford.
7: Yeah, so I'm in the southeast. So it's much more reserved, much more polite, but it's nice, but it's not friendly, if you know what I mean. So people are very nice, but you know, they're not very inclusive, they're not very friendly, like Irish people would be. So, you know, it's not a judgment, it's just how they are. Whereas if you go for example, I spend a lot of time in Liverpool, my agent's based there, I support Liverpool, I do a podcast up there, and that's much more like it is here. People are much more friendly and inclusive. So it's slightly different, it's a little bit standoffish, a little bit reserved.
6: Do you get homesick leaving Ireland when you come back?
7: I used to, but not anymore. So I think you reach a point in your life when you've got, you know, a family life, which is what you spend most of your time doing. I've got small kids. I spend a lot of my time at home, and I will be doing exactly that in Ireland anyway. You know,
6: yeah.
7: When you're in your 20s and all your mates are going to festivals and stuff, it's different.
6: Do you have any friends back here?
7: Oh, yeah. We've got a load of university mates.
6: Yeah.
7: Still, the most have moved to Maynooth, actually. And I have a load of lads in Rathcoole who I went to school with. There's about 30 of us have a WhatsApp group, and every May we go away, first bank holiday weekend in May, and we go off to like Spain or Portugal for a weekend.
6: Okay.
7: Because they're all married, so there's no stag parties anymore. So it's a stag substitute, basically.
6: What's the capital of Lithuania?
7: Lithuania is Vilnius, isn't it?
6: Yes. All right. So you said everyone asks about Bradley. That's annoying now.
7: Yeah. Okay. No, we can ask.
6: Just one thing, right, about that is that I take for granted your knowledge, okay?
7: Yeah.
6: When I'm watching, I'm like, of course he's going to be amazing at that.
7: Yeah.
6: Do you know what I think is an unbelievable skill of Bradley's? His ability to get the questions out succinctly.
7: Oh, it's so much harder than it looks.
6: It's so much harder than it looks.
7: He makes it look easy. And like, I know we do have to occasionally cut. He gets really angry with himself if he gets more than one or two wrong.
6: Really?
7: Yeah, and he's
6: funny, I'd say, is he?
7: Beyond hilarious. just on an everyday basis, he's very funny. He's very, very quick, very witty. A lot of stuff he says doesn't make it onto camera or onto the final edit because can't, you know, because they're 5 o'clock. But he's very, very funny. Genuinely is. His background was comedy in workmen's clubs. So yeah. He's super sharp.
6: He's a good actor. He's in Mike Bassett, England Manager.
7: Yeah, and he's one of the assistants. He did Doctor Who. He did Law and Order UK. Loads of stuff.
6: Yeah, he's great in it.
7: But he's a really good singer as well.
6: I had vaguely heard that.
7: He had a number one album. Like, he's a good, like, very much Frank Sinatra style kind of crooner singing.
6: I could see that too, actually. Because I love talking about like presenters in different fields. And I hope this is interesting for people. But with Bradley, it's like, he has a real friendliness to him, a warmth towards the guests that are strangers. He builds a rapport very quickly with people.
7: He genuinely wants them to win.
6: He really does.
7: Like, that's the thing. He really, really wants them to win. It's not just a job for him. He's on their side and he's delighted when they win money. And that in itself is brilliant for the show because if the contestants are nervous, they're not good and it doesn't make good TV.
6: So he gets
7: he draws them out. People say, oh, why are we having this little conversation at the start? It's to build up a rapport with the contestants and to get the audience to be on their side. There is a reason for it. And you see people who are like tense and like picking their fingernails or something. And he hasn't laughed within 10 seconds.
6: That's brilliant.
7: And like if they do anything that he can interact with, like if somebody owns a pub or, you know, anything like that, or are from a town that he knows, sometimes he talks to them for like half an hour and they just have to edit it.
6: I would say you would like notice a difference immediately if you had a presenter in there who was stumbling over questions immediately.
7: Yeah. Or if they don't make a genuine connection with the contestants, it would make the show much worse.
6: Yeah. Is there a thrill in being the chaser?
7: Yeah, it's great.
6: You just want to beat the...
7: Yeah, it's one of the really, really few things that I'm genuinely brilliant at. And I'm really, really good at it. And I really enjoy that because, like I said, especially sports-wise, I was always the last person picked in football. I was always the worst on the team. And just being able to actually beat people at something is great.
6: Being the last person picked is traumatic in adulthood for a lot of people, looking back. But again, not for you. No problem. You were self-aware even at a young age.
7: Oh yeah, I knew I was the worst. My dad saw me play and he said if they were shooting football, he'd live forever. You know, he did say that. I was genuinely a terrible player. I tried my best, but I just wasn't any good.
6: Okay. What did you do with the GoFundMe money?
7: I gave it to charity.
6: How much did you get?
7: It was a little bit over £1,000.
6: So this for context is for people when you had that amazing performance.
7: They said it was Justice for Dara and they did a fundraiser. That was trending online more than Article 50. So they were debating leaving the European Union in the British Parliament that day that it went out. You know, and mine was number one.
8: I'm not saying these two things are connected, but you caused Brexit. It's your fault.
7: Yeah, and like that was genuinely what they were doing. And then these people, I kept telling them not to because at this point I was already like in the process of getting a job on the show.
6: Yeah.
7: And it's like, you know, you really don't need to do that. So I gave it to a local charity.
8: Sorry, it took 2 years between them ringing you up and then putting you
7: My first show going out. Right. Yeah. So.
8: And was there any period in the middle of that where you're like, ooh, this isn't going to happen? Like,
7: oh no, I knew it was going to happen.
8: Okay, right. Because they had decided that this was going to happen, but this is the work you need to do.
7: Well, no, it wasn't the guarantee. There were other people. I was just sure I was going to win.
8: Okay.
7: So I only met one of the others. He's a really nice guy. And we did screen tests and lovely, lovely guy, but was a little bit nervous on camera. Didn't really, like, he knew the answers, but he just seemed to be unsettled, whereas I just sat in and had a laugh. My notes from the producers after my first proper show, my recorded show, was stop looking like you're enjoying yourself so much, you're meant to be menacing, and then they gave up, so I just have a laugh.
6: Right.
7: It's great.
6: You came runner-up in a drag show?
7: Yes, Thorny Rose in Maynooth. I came second, which I was a bit upset about. I should have gone first, but yeah, I was in my sister's Deb's dress, which I altered while watching Man United play someone in the Champions League. I was sitting in my parents' house and my dad came in from the pub and just kind of shook his head and walked out. It was me sewing laces onto the back to make it wide enough to fit me. Big blue satin ball gown.
6: You did home economics in school?
7: Yeah. Thought I'd pick up women. Didn't pick up any, but you know, it was worth a try.
6: If you had to give up a hobby, would it be sewing or beekeeping?
7: Oh, sewing. I'm not good at that. I love my bees.
6: You're very fascinated. There's a lot to you. There's a lot going on. Could you spot a good quizzer a mile away, but without the obvious of just being able to answer questions?
7: It's
6: mentality. Okay, yeah. Mentality of being able to perform on the actual big stage.
7: Well, when we're doing Beat the Chasers, we watch people come out of the audience, and sometimes it's visible. You can see the nerdiness rolling off them in waves. The sensible shoes and all that kind of stuff.
6: Do you have to be a nerd to be a good quizzer?
7: No. There are some genuinely very cool people. Sean Wallace is a seriously cool man. He's like the Dark Destroyer is not him. He is like, he dresses very sharp. He's really cool. He's just awesome.
8: Wow.
7: I, however, am not. I'm cool in my head, but I'm
8: not. That's half the battle.
6: Can you envision doing this forever?
7: Oh, if I could, yeah. Like, eventually, you know, the show will end, because all shows end.
6: Do you have a plan, though? Like, do you have a career plan in this aspect? Because you are a TV presenter now, officially.
7: I want to do more TV presenting stuff, but it's really hard, because fewer people are watching TV than ever before.
6: Well, that's a really good point, because I was going to ask that about The Chase, is that it's one of those, it's almost like a throwback thing, in that you were watching television.
7: Yeah, and people actually watch it live.
6: Did you see the episode, which is... increasingly rare, I imagine, in this world of streaming.
7: Yeah, it is. Yeah. So, like, quite a lot of TV's money comes from clips, you know. Yeah. These days, you guys know better than anyone, like, quite a lot of the income comes from, you know, 30-second or minute-long clips on Instagram, YouTube, that kind of stuff. But, yeah, audience numbers are dropping off all the way, but our numbers are fairly steady. We hold into seven figures. I think it's about 1 in 3 people watching TV at 5 o'clock in the UK are watching The Chase. It does really well.
6: It's cross-generational. It's kids, adults.
7: Yeah, exactly. And that's the thing. It's accessible. The most common thing that people say to me is, oh, my granny loves you guys.
8: Yeah.
7: Because it's like a lot of people who are home.

0: that. And they should have me as host. I think that would be brilliant.
1: Nice. There's your camera there.
0: So, RTE, listen to me. It'd be brilliant. All you need is a minibus. That's all you need.
2: It is so exciting.
0: I would absolutely love it to come back. I think it'd be great. And I genuinely, all joking aside, I'd love to do something like that. I'd love to host it. I think it was a great show. Everybody liked it. And it wasn't expensive to make, so I think that you do.
1: Is it the art of hosting that you're most interested in, or is it topic dependent?
0: Science shows, right. I'd like to do. I'd really like to bring... There are no science shows for adults that aren't nature documentaries anymore.
1: Oh, yeah.
0: They're all gone. So, like, Tomorrow's World, all them, they're all gone. And I'd love to do scientific content for adults, for normal adults.
1: Would kids presenting interest you?
0: Like, I wouldn't mind it, but science. I think it's very crowded. Like, there's a lot of kids sciencey shows, and they're great. Like, in the UK, they've one called Operation Ouch, the Van Tuckelen twins. You know those guys, two doctors?
1: No.
0: There's two identical twins who are doctors.
1: All right.
0: And they do some stuff for adults as well, but they do this really great kid-based sort of biology and medicine show, and it's Operation Ouch. It's awesome.
1: Class.
0: And there's loads of stuff like that for kids, because it's really well-versed. But once you get above sort of like teenagers, it all just falls away.
1: Do you control your own social media accounts?
0: Oh, yeah, it's just me.
1: Yeah. So does it get really competitive on TikTok when you ask the general knowledge questions in the comment section?
0: General knowledge, not so much. The specific topics vary. So if you do, there's some things like sci-fi stuff, Star Trek, Star Wars, the nerds get really excited about that. Pokemon, Simpsons quizzes, Harry Potter quizzes, Taylor Swift, and a few other things that have really passionate fan bases, they really get into it.
1: Yeah.
0: And they argue about the... Like, I did... The Doctor Who fandom were sort of bothering me to do some quizzes, and I did some, and I'd never watched it, really.
1: Yeah.
0: No, Brad's been on it. I've never, because not a thing in Ireland.
2: No.
0: It wasn't a thing. It wasn't when we were kids.
1: That's a cultural difference right there.
0: Yeah. That is a cultural difference. And they just don't, and it's something that if you go to it as an adult, it doesn't make very much sense.
1: Yeah.
0: No, it's like, it is something, a nostalgia factor to it. So I did some stuff, and like, I looked up stuff online to create the questions, and one of them was like technically incorrect. And the argument in it, it's like, well, actually, Dr. Number 11 in one of the books. And you're just like, Jesus, lads.
1: I never, you know, when people get that passionate about it, I never think it's about actually that anymore.
0: No, it's about them.
1: Yeah, it's about something that's going on with them.
0: Yeah.
1: But it is it's crazy. Like,
0: yeah,
1: it
0: there is. And like, there's,
1: well, are you skeptical with that?
2: Just
1: point?
2: Arsenal Fan TV wasn't about the. I don't think so.
1: Yeah.
2: So anybody who cares about anything.
1: No, you see, I knew you'd pick it up like that. Now, no, there's a nuance to it.
2: Where you take it too far? You mean?
1: Yeah. Well, I mean, when you get to the point of like potentially ruining your life over it, like.
0: Yeah. Oh, that's a bit like I've done it with sport. I've really nicely managed to take a step back.
1: Yeah.
0: Especially with football, because I used to team lost, I would be miserable for days. It was actually damaging my life. Yeah. And like, especially with Ireland, because the results started turning down. I was like, oh, we didn't qualify for the Euros. This is like the worst thing that's ever happened. And it'd be like a week of being miserable. Like, it's only a game.
2: So what did you think of Saipan then?
0: I was in Maynooth at the time, and I was still in the throes. I actually, skipped for one of the very few times. I skipped off work and skipped off lectures and went to the pub with a couple of lads to discuss the ramifications.
2: The correct course of action.
0: Of how much this was going to damage us. And then I look back at it now, I was a grown adult. I should have just shrugged it off.
1: Yeah? Which side were you on?
0: Which side?
1: Yeah.
0: I'm on a bit of both. So I do think in general that the FAI's attitude to how they treat their executives versus how they treat their players is reversed and always has been. And I completely agree with Keane on that. There is no world where a nation as small as Ireland needs to spend as much on the top end of its football administration as it does. It just doesn't exist. There is no way. Expense accounts and six-figure salaries, nonsense. Absolute nonsense. Should not happen. But a player should never speak to a manager like that. Never, ever, ever, ever. That undermines everything. It undermines the squad just before a major tournament. It was a bad thing to do. If you wanted to complain, he should have done it privately, is what he should have done. And he should have complained. And he should have kicked up with the FAI. And after the World Cup, there should have been a massive inquiry, all that kind of stuff. But to do it in the dressing room, who's that going to help? You know, that's not okay.
1: What year did the Euro come into Ireland?
0: The Euro was New Year's Day 2001.
1: Oh, 2002.
0: Isn't two? Yeah. That's only.
1: There you go. I'm late with that now.
0: Yeah. I knew it was New Year's Day.
2: We'll fix that in post.
0: Yeah.
1: Yeah, fix that.
0: Right.
1: Will I ask you a question now to make up for that?
0: No, coffee.
1: I'll find another one. I'll find something that's good enough. Yeah.
0: No, I knew it was 2001. I thought it was 2001.
1: There are independent adjudicators in the chase, which makes complete sense now that I think of it. Because contestants will, okay,

0: occasionally query a question.
1: And WeDuel as well.
0: Oh, will you?
1: Yeah.
0: Oh, yeah.
1: Beyond Dispute, they're called, and they're brilliant. So they oversee everything. They're the only people who see all of the questions, them and Brad. So they see both sets. They do. They supervise the draw, A versus B, which is done with like football draws in, like a velvet bag with ping pong balls. If you have any questions whatsoever, they look it up. They check everything. It's absolutely fair.
2: And how do they decide the fairness of the difficulty of the questions?
1: Well, they don't. They just look at them and see if they're reasonably balanced to their mind, and then it's assigned randomly anyway.
2: Okay.
1: Which is why it's assigned randomly.
0: Who comes up with the questions?
1: There's a team of people who set the questions. So they set thousands of questions, and then they're compiled into sets for each show.
0: And do you know these people?
1: I know who they are, yeah. But I'm not allowed to sit in a room with them on my own. I'm not allowed to be friends with them on social media.
0: Really?
1: I'm not allowed to have their phone numbers.
0: It's like jury service.
1: So, yeah, basically, very like jury service. So if, like, sometimes we overnight, because I'd be on the last show one day and the first show the next.
0: Yeah.
1: And often the questions stay as well, so we'd be staying in the same hotel. And if we're in the bar or having dinner or something with a crowd of us, that's fine. But if everybody else leaves and it's just us two, one of us has to go.
0: Wow.
1: We're not allowed to sit together.
0: I mean, it makes sense, but...
1: It's fraud. You see, tax fraud actually is the main problem, because quiz show winnings are tax-free.
0: That's not the case in America, is it?
1: No. In America, you get taxed.
0: If you win a non-cash fund, financially hurt you.
1: Yeah, yeah. It's a bad thing. So you know when Oprah gives everybody a car, all of them end up selling it. Because they have to pay like 40% of the value.
0: Yeah, yes. Yeah. I wonder where they get the questions from, the people who make the questions for the chase.
1: They sit and think of them and look them up and fact check. I set quizzes all the time, like, so I host live quizzes, tours and stuff, and you sit there going, okay, I need a mix of questions, so what will I ask about? Sometimes if I hear a really good question in a quiz I'm in, I go, oh, I must put that into one of my quizzes, that's a great question.
0: Okay.
1: Or if I'm, like, reading something and there's a weird fact. But a lot of the time I just sit in my sitting room, sort of, like, looking around for inspiration, like, okay, what will I write a quiz on? And, like, you look around here, you go, there's loads of sports stuff, so I'll do a sports round, and, yeah, it's that easy.
0: Do you have any other questions before we start the list itself?
2: Yeah,
0: the list is very wide.
1: I haven't been to that many significant sporting events. That's the thing.
0: We've been doing the Star for 3.5 years. This segment, and we often hear that feedback. It's really difficult to actually compile a list. Jer's done an Olympic specific one.
2: I think the whole point of this is that they're significant to you.
1: Yeah,
2: you know.
0: We don't even really want the details of the event itself. It's like what it means to you. And like, please talk at length about this, because we love hearing all this stuff about people's stories. So will we start with Pats?
1: Yeah.
0: You're a Pats fan?
1: Yes, I am.
0: And are you still in touch with League of Ireland and watching? Because Pats have been improving under Stephen Kenny.
1: They have. Yeah. And I follow the match reports. It's actually really, really hard in England to watch the games.
0: Oh, it's hard here sometimes.
1: And when I do come home, it's usually in the summertime. It's usually... Well, I'm really busy and I genuinely don't have that much time to go and say, actually, I'm going to disappear for 3.5-4 hours to go to a match. So I haven't been to a game in years and years and years. Okay. But when I was a kid and I first started getting interested in football, my cousin and my next door neighbour both played for Pats.
0: All right.
1: So Tony O'Connor used to play for Bowes.
2: Yeah,
1: he's my cousin.
2: Wasn't he at Liverpool as a kid, no?
1: Hmm?
2: Was he at Liverpool as a kid?
1: No, he was at Home Farm, Pats. And then Bowes, he was Bowes captain for, 12 years or something. Yeah, and he was playing for them. And my next door neighbour, Mark Ennis, he was not a relation actually, just coincidence. Huh. He ended up playing for Derry for a while as well. And he was playing. Actually, the first game I went to, Mark, was stretched off, so he said I was bad luck. so they were playing, and I'm from Rathcoole, so they're my local professional club. One of my brothers was really into it, was a season ticket holder for a few years. My parents used to go all the time, so I used to go along, yeah.
2: This is Brian Carey, right?
1: Yeah.
0: Brian Carey was the last episode of You Had to Be There.
1: Oh, nice.
0: Yeah, there you go, nice synergy there.
1: He's a nice guy, isn't he?
0: Oh, mate, he's a gem, God. How many siblings do you have?
1: I have 3 brothers and 1 sister.
0: And where do you fall?
1: I'm the youngest boy, but I'm older than my sister.
0: Okay, yeah.
1: 4 boys, then a girl. That girl, sister Emma, was called the baby by my dad till the day he died. When she was in her 40s and has 3 children herself, she could do whatever she pleased.
0: Okay. And were they the softest on you out of the boys? Because you were the youngest boy?
1: No.
0: All right.
1: There was no softness left over. It was all
0: So this is we're going back to the mid 90s here, 95, 96.
1: Yeah, I think it was 95, 96.
0: Yeah.
1: So the Pats hadn't won the league for a few years at that point. I think they won it like 6 or 7 years earlier. But I was too young. I don't remember going.
0: Yeah.
1: And they were playing at Harold's Cross for their home games because Richmond Park was being done up and took years and years. But yeah, it wasn't the last game of the season, it was either the second or third last game of the season. So it was in sort of springtime. I was in Oriel Park in Dundalk and we went up and there was a big crowd of people who, you know, we were all friends and we all knew each other and they used to go to all the games together. And it was really crowded because a lot of people thought, you know, if we get a win here, we'll win the league kind of thing. And it was the first time I'd been to a sporting event where something momentous was on the line and there was expectation. You know, like a lot of the time you go to a match and it's kind of relaxing. If you win, it's great. And if it's not, you're just like, oh, that was terrible, whatever. But this was like, oh, if we win this, we win the league. This is a big deal. And that pumped up the atmosphere massively. And I just remember, like, I was a teenager going, oh, this is great. This is much better. This is what, like, sports should be like. And it was just that elevation of the atmosphere that really made it sort of stick out in the mind.
0: Yeah.
1: Yeah.
0: It's kind of unforgettable that first time you really see competition.
1: Yeah.
0: Because like the only thing I can kind of have that similar feeling, but not like winning the league, but going to see Cork City at Turner's Cross in the 90s as well, late 90s and early 90s. And it feels like you've never seen something so professional in all your life.
1: Yeah.
0: To that point. So,
1: yeah, when it wasn't flooded.
0: Yeah. But it's forever memorable.
1: Yeah.
0: So like, do you have a real fondness for the Brian Kerr era?
1: Yeah, particularly? Like, I think there's, at that level, at that time, like a lot of the players were semi-professional at that time, and there was very little distance between the fans and the players. Like the players used to hang out with the fans, you know, and it was like you got to know them a bit. And obviously, I knew my cousin, knew my neighbour, and all that. And so when they did actually win, I remember it was Paul Ozam scored a header and sort of looped it over the goalie, and it ended up winning. And then there was like a pitch invasion, but it was the friendliest pitch invasion of all time. Yeah. It wasn't that you had to storm on. Everybody just wandered onto the pitch and got to hold the trophy and congratulate the players, and that kind of nearly intimacy between the players and the fans was really such a nice atmosphere, such a nice thing to experience.
2: You know what you were talking earlier on about allowing sport to interfere with the rest of your life and being so depressed when the team lost. Did that start then? Was that the first introduction or of like an obsession?
1: Yeah, I think so. I think it was that kind of that year, that season when I went to a lot of games. Like, I didn't go to all the games, but I went to quite a few, and it just started to build up that I felt I was part of it, and it felt like it was part of me. And nearly I was disappointed in myself when the team lost, because maybe, I don't know, at some subconscious level, you know the way you're willing them to win, and God, oh, maybe I wasn't supporting them hard enough or something, maybe I wasn't shouting loud enough and that was part of it, and just some subconscious level you sort of disappointed yourself if the team didn't win.
2: Yeah.
1: And yeah, that sort of beginning of obsession, especially with football,
2: does anything you get in TV mirror that type of feeling?
1: I don't mind losing a show if the team are good, if they set a high score. Mm. But if I lose because I played badly, I get really down about it. It really bothers me. And I find it very hard to be, you know, nice to the team and everything, trying my best to, but, you know, I'm gritting my teeth doing it. And that down feeling. And if you do it, like, the shows don't go out in the air in the order they're aired. And sometimes you can have a week where you're recording four shows and you lose three of them. And you lose three in a row, and you just start, like, a little bit of doubt starts to creep in. You're going to go, maybe I'm not awesome at this, you know, maybe.
0: Yeah, yeah.
1: And that kind of thing.
0: When the doubt creeps in, do you study more?
1: Yeah. And I talked to a sports psychologist for a while as well.
0: Really?
1: Yeah, yeah. It seemed weird at the time, but the producers put on to me. I had, like, a bit last year where I just did really badly. Just everything, I was freezing up. Brain stopped working, and they could see it. They could, like, they're in the gallery watching me going, oh, something's wrong here, and I'd end up losing catastrophically a few. I don't know if they've gone out yet.
0: I'm gonna ask,
1: I don't know if they have, but just I had a few really bad shows in a row, and I was really struggling. So I just before Christmas, I said, look, I had one more show to do the following week. I asked, could I, you know, sub out? And they said, yeah, we'll get one of the others to cover it. And then they put me in touch with this sports psychologist too. It sounds weird, sport, because it's not, like, it's very clearly not athletic, but it is high-pressure competitive situation. And, like, this woman, she was great. She worked with, like, the British Olympic team and all that kind of stuff. And put it into similar context, you know, that it is, you know, you're studying and working hard, but then it comes down to, like, 120 seconds at the end, you know, the two-minute bit, and just change how I thought about it, how I approached it, all that kind of stuff. And it really helped.
2: It worked.
1: Yeah, yeah, yeah. Yeah, I was really, really sort of worried about going out on camera, which never happens to me ever.
2: Yeah.
1: And then I went back and it was fine.
0: So it was a short period of time overall?
1: Yeah, yeah, just the, maybe a month or so. But luckily it was during a point when we weren't recording, so I was able to get a bit of time away. That's one of the nice things about the show. You can get a break.
0: As a chaser, would you have influence on the producer's decision-making about what's edited and what's going out?
1: None whatsoever.
0: Okay.
1: So we can talk to them about stuff, but it's always their decision. They run the show. You know, we're on screen very much. I really want to go into the gallery to have a look and see what happens. But they said there's a potential problem in that the questions are available, they're on screens and stuff, and I'm friends with people. So they're very much about, you know, not being fair and all that. And they said, look, it'd be great for you to do it, said, but there is just this potential conflict of interest where I could tell one of my friends the questions while they're sitting backstage, you know. So
0: how many episodes are recorded every day?
1: Three.
0: Oh.
1: Yeah. So each chaser does one, but the crew and Brad do three. They do hard work, we do nothing. It's great.
0: Jeez, Brad has three episodes in a row. So no wonder eventually you're going to fluff a line here or there.
1: Yeah, yeah. And if you get tired, and especially if it's been a long run or if he's doing anything at the weekends, because sometimes he's working Saturday and Sunday when we're not, he's working doing something else.
0: Wow. Okay.
1: He works a lot. He is a very hard worker. He does a live show with Shane Ritchie and Joe Pasquale called The Pratt Pack.
2: Oh, yeah.
1: And you can't get tickets for it.
0: Really?
1: Yeah, yeah. It's sold out. Apparently it's brilliant. I haven't been yet, but I'm going to go next time it's around.
0: Do you have a podcast?
1: I do. It's called The Normal Meets a Nerd. I'm the nerd, obviously.
0: So you interview The Normal?
1: No, The Normal interviews me. So we don't have guests. It's a friend of mine, Dylan Evans, a Scouse guy. He was a radio presenter. And we get listeners to send in weird questions, like, you know, why is the sky blue? Where does the wind come from? Any weird random thought they have. And I give proper scientific answers.
0: Oh, I'd like that.
1: Yeah.
0: I listen to that.
1: Yeah.
0: So let's go full circle here now. Go back to Pat's 96. Just to leave it on it, do you have a childhood hero, Pat's Blair?
1: Well, I'm going to say Tony O'Connor, my cousin, but if it wasn't him, probably Eddie Gormley. Don't know if you remember him.
2: Beautiful left foot.
1: Really, really talented midfielder. Left footed like I am, though nominally, because both of my feet are terrible. but just very, very skillful, great vision, was like created everything on the team. I was always a big fan of Eddie.
0: We stick with the same year and the same sport. Liverpool 5, Middlesbrough 1 in December 96.
1: Yeah, this is the first time I went to Anfield. So me and my mates from school booked onto one of these places where you go down to like the docks at 5 o'clock in the morning or something and get on a minibus and go on the ferry and drive across. And we went, and it was such a weird game. It was December. It was freezing cold.
0: The 14th of December.
1: Yeah, and we rocked up. Like, we were in the stadium 2 hours too early. We were sitting freezing in the stands. And it was when, I don't remember, it was Brian Robson was managing Borough at the time, and Ravanelli had disappeared. I don't know if you remember that. He vanished for like 2 weeks or something.
0: Uh-huh.
1: He'd got back to Italy, probably. And he had just come back, and the fans were giving him tons of stick and all this kind of thing. But it was just such a mad game. Fowler scored 4 goals.
0: I have it here, yeah.
1: And I think it was Bjornaby scored the other one.
0: He did, yeah.
1: So it was just such a, like, when you're a kid, what you really want, you don't want an exciting game. You want to see your team absolutely trash the other
0: one. Oh, yeah. Totally.
1: And we did that, and it was brilliant. We had such a great time.
2: Fowler 17?
1: He was really young. I don't think he was.
0: Is this 17. When he was still wearing number 23 and he became number 9 after?
1: This is early in his career. And it was just such a great game. We saw them. They absolutely, and Burrow weren't whipping boys at that point. They were good.
0: No, no, this was the real talented Brazilians side. Janinho and
1: Emerson and all that kind of stuff.
0: Yeah, yeah.
1: But like, they absolutely whipped them. They were all over them. Could have had more goals. And it was just such a great thing to go to. But then on the way back, our ferry was delayed because of bad weather, and we ended up having to spend about 9 hours in Holyhead.
2: Oh, it's so great.
1: Playing pool in the back room of some pub.
0: That's what happens with these choices. You end up remembering the pool and the pub in Holyhead. Jeez, I hope you were there from the very start, because I think the first goal in this game was scored after 29 seconds.
1: We were there 2 hours.
0: Early. Oh, yeah. You didn't have the whole time. 29 seconds into the game, Fowler scores. Stan Collymore assists.
1: Yeah, straight away. And then, like, they absolutely wiped them out. It was great.
0: This is Roy Evans.
1: Yeah. It was before Julio came in.
0: Yeah. 5-1. Where did Liverpool finish that year? Actually, I must have looked it up. 96, 97. That was the time when
1: sixth or something
0: like
1: that.
0: The team was like, there was like McManaman and Fowler. There was a lot of talent, but then you had like Razor Ruddock at the back.
1: Yeah.
0: He was a good defender on his day, but it was like a bit of a messer.
2: Julian Dix playing?
0: Good question. I have the teams here for you now. Julian Dix was not playing.
1: No, Bjornaby would have been left back.
0: Bjarnaby was left back. Phil Babb played. Mark Wright played.
1: Was Jones right back, was he?
0: No, Mark Wright, Phil Babb, Reza Ruddock and Bjarnaby is the back four. Yeah. David James is in goal. This is according to LFC history.
1: James.
0: Is he?
1: Yeah, he was on. I played against him on the chase for a soccer aid special. He's a good quizzer.
0: I was like,
1: he got like 9 or 10.
0: Really? Right. He's intelligent. Yeah. He comes across.
1: He's a clever man. Yeah, he's clever and thoughtful. Yeah. He's artistic and he paints and stuff. He's a really, really clever guy, which is rare in footballers.
0: He stands out from the pace of his dialogue. Is slower than the average sports person.
1: Yeah, but it's all just considered and
0: very considered. Yeah. Wasn't he addicted to like computer games?
1: PlayStation addict.
0: The midfield, Jason McAteer.
1: Yeah.
0: We have a couple of Irish internationals here. McManaman, John Barnes is captain.
1: Yeah.
0: Michael Thomas played, scored that own goal, according to LFC history here. Okay. And then Colin Moore and Federer Fund, what a team.
1: That's not bad. And at that point, Berger was injured. Because I remember I was always a big fan of Berger. I really thought he was great and he wasn't in the squad. But it was, they weren't a bad team, but they just weren't as good. That was when, that was at the peak of United being brilliant and their pomp and all that kind of stuff.
0: Craig Hignett in that Middlesbrough, so he was a good player too, Craig Hignett. So 5-1 Liverpool. The next choice you have, we're going to horse racing, 1997.
1: Yeah, so I'd spent many weekends of my childhood in horse racing tracks because my dad used to own race horses. We had a box in Leopardstown. I thought this was normal. I was a very sheltered child. and I used to go racing all of the time. So the day of my English Leaving Cert mocks, I was in Cheltenham watching the Triumph Hurdle.
0: Wow.
1: Yeah. So, and I went to school with Ted and Ruby Walsh. So they were in, like, Ruby was in the year ahead of me, Ted was in my year. And Ted had told me to, like, back Comanche Court, his dad trained the horse. Yeah. I was like, all about it. I was telling everyone, we were up in the stand. And then I went down to look at the horses, and me being the idiot that I was, I changed my bet to the favourite, who ended up like losing, didn't even finish.
0: Ah, Jesus.
1: And I was fit to throw myself off the stand.
0: Oh, no. Bloody hell. Is this, does your relationship with horse racing coincide with the gambling?
1: Yeah, so that was the only thing I gambled on, and I did gamble for a long time. Like I would have been a teenager then, and another 4 or 5 years. Like it was because I was a teenager. It was never threatening me. I was gambling my spare money.
0: Yeah,
1: but I gambled all my spare money.
0: Yeah, yeah.
1: And I recognised that I had a bit of a problem, so I stopped.
0: Did you call turkey it?
1: Yeah.
0: Oh, to this day, so you never got any intervention?
1: No.
0: Would you be able to place a bet now comfortably?
1: I wouldn't want to. Like I went to a casino when I lived in Montreal for a while. Because it has late drinks, basically. And we were there and a couple of the lads were playing roulette and I just sat at the side of the table and I quite happily had a drink and watched them lose all their money and went and took.
0: Nice.
1: Actually, what I was really watching was there was a woman sitting at a fruit machine. And in Canada, there's limits on how much they can pay out. So it was like $1,000, but was the maximum. And in the time I was watching her, she put about $3,000 into it.
0: Jeez.
1: I was just going, I'm glad this isn't me.
0: God almighty. I heard you talk about Sinnerman Paul.
1: Yeah.
0: His speciality is athletics. I think you had the, I was in research, you said one of the chasers and one topic and that was the combination.
1: Yeah.
0: So what's yours?
1: Mine tends to be probably science, I would say.
0: Broadly, is it?
1: Yeah, because in science in quizzes tends to be fairly basic level because most people are terrified of it. But largely, I would say probably history would be the bigger subject. My mother's a history teacher. Was a history teacher. She's retired now. And I was my best subject in school.
0: Okay.
1: I'm pretty solid in history.
0: Like Irish particularly or anything?
1: Irish and European, yeah.
0: Yeah.
2: And how often do you think about the Roman Empire?
1: Quite often, actually. I read books about it all the time and last week I was in the Roman baths in Bath and I did a tour of the museum.
0: I just love that you answered that question sincerely. That's my favourite thing about it.
1: Yeah. So, and by the way, if you're ever in Bath, see the baths.
2: Yeah.
1: Bloody awesome.
0: Oh really? Is that a thing?
1: Yeah, okay. Spectacular. They're still standing. There's
0: so much of England that I haven't been to even though I live there.
1: Yeah.
0: But I haven't been to so much of the country.
1: Bath's gorgeous.
0: Yeah, I've
1: such
0: heard
1: a nice city.
0: What's Oxford like?
1: Really nice. It's absolutely lovely.
0: Is it as posh as people think?
1: Yeah, it is. So, like, if you walk around in the morning, you'll see the kids going out of the private school wearing capes and gowns and all that stuff to go to church. And all the students have to wear gowns for every exam. And, it's mad.
0: Is it all generally one class in Oxford?
1: No, it's very much split. So where I do my quizzes, I'm in quiz league there. And our home pub is in Blackbird Leys, which is in the middle of a big council estate, much more working class area. Where I live is towards the edge of the city. It's just like sort of normal middle class kind of area. But yeah, if you go into the city centre, it's all sandstone buildings and colleges and universities and all that kind of stuff. It's fabulous looking. It's a really good thing too.
0: You're quite near Oxford United.
1: Yeah, just around the corner from my house.
0: Do you go to many other games?
1: Not so many. I go to a few. Yeah. I find it hard to form a new attachment to a new club. I'm a bit old. You know, it's like I have enough friends. I have enough football clubs.
0: Do you go to Liverpool games much?
1: Yeah, all the time. As much as I can.
0: Actually, that's one of your choices. We'll wait for that. Yeah. So the horse racing to this day, still a big part of your life?
1: No. Since I gave up gambling, I find it interesting on like a logical level, but I have no attachment to it anymore. It was gambling, that's why I did it.
0: So like a Cheltenham quiz now, for example?
1: No.
0: Not your bet.
1: I might know who's won the Gold Cup, because that's the only thing that I come up on the chase. I study it like I study, you know, any other sport I'm interested in.
0: It's kind of an interesting sport for me, because we do it here in the show. We cover it a fair bit, particularly here in Cheltenham, but we do it every Friday. And we have some experts in the building too, but if you take away the gambling aspect, I'm always interested in talking to people who have no interest in the money side, but just love the horse race.
1: Yeah.
0: And it's usually a family connection.
1: Yeah, it is.
0: Yeah.
1: So like my dad, like I said, was an owner when I was a kid. Yeah. And I remember like I led horses around the ring when I was like a toddler basically and got jumped up in the air when it tossed its head and I was holding on to the reins. And then I genuinely loved it for the race. And I used to get excited no matter what. But once I got into gambling, it was all about my bet coming in. And then when I stopped, there was just some sort of block, some wall there that stopped me. Like, I still understand it as a sport. I think it's great. But without the extra sort of spice of gambling now, it just doesn't hold my interest anymore.
0: And in terms of father passing down things to the children, do your kids quiz you or do you quiz them?
1: My kids are beyond embarrassed to buy me.
0: Oh,
1: and if I appear on anything on TV, they immediately turn it off.
0: Can you relate to this? Do your kids watch the show?
2: Yeah, sometimes they're still like, oh, that's you that you're on there. I'm like, yeah. But, now my eldest has Instagram and we would put up the blooper equivalent. Yeah. And so that's not great.
1: Yeah. The only thing, I did a singing show at one point with Jenny and Anne for a charity and they watched that. They liked that.
0: Yeah.
1: But, like, as far as quizzes and stuff, they literally never watch it.
0: Are you a cheat code for their homework?
1: No. They're homework. Children's homework. They're like, mine are in primary school. any adult worth their salt would be able to do it.
0: No,
1: not at all. No, okay. They do their own homework.
0: Okay, maybe later on in life.
1: No, they do their own homework.
0: Oh, yeah.
1: homework.
0: You never did your pre's? You never did your mocks?
1: No, I skipped them. I went to Cheltenham.
0: And was there punishment for that?
1: I got told off quite a bit, but then I pointed out that Ruby and Ted didn't do it either, and I was told, is that not double standards? No, they phoned home, but like, my parents brought me. What are they going to do? Like, at any point with schools, there comes a point where they contact the parents, and if the parents aren't going to punish you, what are they going to do?
2: Yeah. It worked out okay.
1: I went with, not just with the knowledge, but with my parents, the gentleman, you know, so it was like, essentially, I took time off.
2: Sounds like you did an okay leaving cert anyway.
1: I did all right, but to be honest, I was the worst student ever. I didn't study. Yeah, I didn't study. At that point in my life, I didn't care. I didn't study. I didn't need to because I remembered stuff so well. So I didn't study a single second for my leaving cert. I almost missed my German exam because I slept in. One of my mates had to break into the house and get me out of bed.
0: So you're 30.
1: I only started studying in university.
0: Why? Because you were interested in
1: Because I was interested and it was hard.
0: Yeah. Oh, did you find school easy?
1: Yeah.
0: Did you?
1: Yeah, just breezed through.
0: Bloody hell. It's quite remarkable.
1: I'm having a laugh.
0: Yeah, you are by the sounds of it. Your whole life. Gaelic football, 2019.
1: Yeah.
0: Five in a row. Owen Merchant particularly, you're highlighting here. The goal from the restart.
1: Yeah, that moment.
0: Yeah.
1: That was actually so unexpected.
0: Sorry, that was originally the series. You know that? We originally started with a player particularly.
1: Yeah.
0: And then it became this bigger thing about the event itself. And then it basically became a life story.
1: Yeah.
0: So this is nice because it goes full circle. So sorry, you were saying.
1: It was just so unexpected. Because, like, the level that the teams were at, they were very, very close. That was a replay, wasn't it, that year?
0: Yeah. So 19 went to a replay with Kerry. Yeah.
1: So they'd drawn the previous game. It was so tight, so close. And the previous game was really cagey, unless I'm getting mixed up. It was a lot of fun.
0: I think it was about 19 points apiece.
1: Yeah.
0: Someone scored a goal.
1: Yeah. And then he just charged all the way through and just like outside of his boot, put it into the net. And just like, people were coming back late from like getting to the bar.
0: Yeah,
1: and the goal. You know, it was just out of nowhere. Like, wow, was not expecting that.
0: And why, out of everything that you've seen, and like even just like specifically all the Liverpool games you've been to, why is that on your list of five?
1: I think because it was five in a row, and because they were able to do it, and it was just so remarkable that they were able to take probably the only other team at the time that could have put them anyway close was that Kerry team, who were great. They were a brilliant team. And the fact that they were able to make it five in a row, that was such that unique achievement was brilliant. And I wasn't in Ireland for the first game. I only arrived like a couple of days before.
0: Oh, okay, right.
1: So I hadn't planned to go to it at all. And I got a ticket because, you know, a friend got me a ticket. They get really annoyed because even before I was on TV, it's easier to get tickets for all Ireland finals in the UK than it is in Ireland. So, I know, I was a member. I'm a member of the club.
0: You actually mentioned that on the Famous Chase episode when Brad was asking your hobbies or what to do, and you mentioned GAA Cup involvement.
1: I was on the board. Like, I'm nominally a committee member now, but I help with fundraising mostly. But I got a ticket and I was able to go, and it was just that because it was five in a row, because no one had ever done that before against such a good team. It wasn't like they absolutely walked the game. It was such a close game. And that one moment was what won it in the end. And you were able to see this unexpected run straight from the throw in. It just sticks in my mind.
0: What's your favourite stadium? Anfield and Richmond Park, Croke Park?
1: I have to say Anfield. The atmosphere is unbelievably good. The problem I find with Croke Park is that it's not anyone's home stadium. Like, I know Dublin tend to play there all the time, technically. But like, when you go to a final there, it's, people aren't sitting in groups with their friends. They're not like, you just don't have that building of that atmosphere. Yeah. You don't have the chants and stuff. It's just not quite the same.
0: Yeah.
1: So it's an amazing stadium, like, to look at, and it's empty, and it's a huge, like, brilliant stadium, but in terms of atmosphere, it's not anywhere near as good.
0: Right. Are you a big Gaelic football fan?
1: Not massive. I never really played it here, because, again, not any good at sport. And my local team, St. Mary's, were actually quite good when I was a kid, so I wouldn't have gone anywhere near the team. I only really started playing it when I went to Canada, actually.
0: Oh, yeah.
1: Just as a social thing. So I got into it more then.
0: That's a huge thing for Irish people abroad, isn't it?
1: It's a really good way to meet people and to get to social events and stuff. So I got into it then, but it's hard enough to watch it from the UK. I'd watch the finals, I'd watch Dublin games if I can get a hold of them, but that'd be about it.
0: So on to your heaven, so Anfield. This is definitely the most recent entry, and you had to be there history.
1: Yeah, it was
0: the other day.
1: Yeah.
0: So this is Liverpool 4, Bournemouth 2, but a special night, it's fair to say.
1: Yeah, so the atmosphere, especially for the tribute to Jota, was...
0: Jeez, that kind of got me, yeah.
1: Unbelievable. So I have a friend, Dave Hale, who's a Scouser, who I met in a pub after a game a couple of years ago. And just got talking to him because there wasn't enough room for everybody to have their own table. So he sat down at our table and hit it off. And he's now my mate, and he's a season ticket holder. And sometimes some of his friends who sit on the seats with him can't go. And he asked me, do you want to come along? There's a spare ticket. And I go along, which gets me an awful lot of hate from a lot of people. It's very hard to get a ticket these days. But he's got tickets like just behind the dugout on the halfway line.
2: Oh, nice.
1: Yeah, they're really good seats as well. So I was in with them. I was in with loads of season ticket holders. Big, big atmosphere coming up to the game. The Bournemouth fans, really great.
0: Okay.
1: They joined in with the chants and everything. Big mural for Jota. His wife was in the stadium with kids, the whole thing. And they had like big banner in Portuguese to like message for her and all that. It was just such a mad atmosphere.
0: Everyone
1: had
0: signs to
1: hold up. And then at the end, they did it again. And Salah was standing just in front of the cop, basically in floods of tears.
0: Yeah, I didn't realise till the next morning.
1: Yeah.
0: Until I saw the video.
1: He was absolutely like very visibly moved, and he stood there for like 10-15 minutes while they were singing it the whole time. It doesn't go out on TV, you don't see it, but like before the game and after the game, it kept going on, and it was just this big massive roar, and there's pretty much everybody in the stadium joining in. No one really left. It was just such a, and then it was an exciting game as well on top of that.
0: Yeah, hell of a first game of the season for sure.
1: It was like they really were winning it easily. Then the Bournemouth got back into it and could have gone ahead, and then they scored two very late goals. And yeah, it was
0: just have moments of the racist incident too with Semenyo, and then his reaction to that and scoring the goals, and then this brand new Liverpool team, and then Jamie Carragher saying, "I don't like how open they are for Semenyo's second goal," and then saying that to Arnie Slot afterwards, and Arnie Slot saying, "Well, if you don't like it, go follow someone else." Just so much happened, but no, I mean, you're right. The Jota tribute, because they have been paying tribute to Thiago Jota in pre-season at Anfield, and we knew this was coming, but it's not until you actually watch it, because I always associate like real visceral atmospheres at Anfield at night time with European games, but it kind of felt like a European game.
1: Yeah, and the fact it was a night time game probably helped, because I think so. And it just really was such. You got swept up in it, you know. Yeah. You got pushed along by everybody else's emotions. You know, it was that kind of tribal kind of feeling, and it was really just such a great thing to be there for.
0: How did you celebrate the title victory last season? Do you remember where were you the day that you won the league?
1: So I was in Manchester.
0: Ah.
1: And I had just done a quiz. So I do live quizzes, and I had just done one. And I was leaving as the match was going on. And a couple of my mates were over. This was the Spurs game. They were over at the game. And I'd been away for a few days because I'd done this quiz tour thing. And I was really, really, really tempted to just drive into Liverpool, park up and stay with them just in case. Well, I didn't, so I was about halfway between Birmingham and Oxford when I heard it on the radio, and I was really angry. I should have just turned around and gone, but no, I, you know, I've got a family and stuff. I had to go back. Unfortunately, there are other more important things in life. It would have been nice to celebrate it.
0: We have to wrap. Sorry, I could have gone forever there. Are you confident to retaining the title? That's the last question I have for you.
1: No, not really.
0: Why not? Too many changes.
1: I think that there was a perfect storm last season. I think City had a very bad year. I think other teams had a very bad year. I think, you know, they got a little bit of luck. They didn't have very many injuries. I think, honestly, people are writing off Man City and they forget that they've won like 9 of the last 10 or whatever it is. Mm. And I think, like, this time last year, everybody was sure City were going to win the league. Everybody was.
0: Yeah, 100%. I was for sure. Yeah, I was.
1: And that monster hasn't gone away. And I think I wouldn't be anyway confident. I think they'll be in the top 2 or 3, and I wouldn't be surprised if they won it, but I wouldn't be confident that they would.
0: But do you not think they're a better team this season on paper, Liverpool? They strengthened.
1: Yeah, and no, there's, you're relying on signings working, and that has worked out for Liverpool in the last few years, to be fair, but you're relying on signings working. Ekitike looks like a really good player.
0: So far, so good,
1: but Nunez's first game, he was brilliant.
0: Mm-hmm.
1: And like, I'm a big fan of Nunez, don't get me wrong, I'm actually gutted he left. I really, really like him as a player, but he didn't score a lot of goals, and that could well happen. There's, other than Ekitike, there's no recognised striker in the squad.
2: And the fullbacks haven't settled in yet.
1: No, they didn't. Semenyo, you know, or not Semenyo? Semenyo,
2: I know, but you're saying
1: Semenyo made them. Semenyo made them look fairly ordinary at times.
0: Yeah, and he's a good player.
1: He is a good player. Yeah. Also, Frimpong is the smallest person I've ever seen on the football pitch. I only realised it because he was standing much closer to me and still looked smaller than...
0: What are we talking, like 5'9"-ish? 5'10"?
1: Oh, smaller, I'd say.
0: Really?
1: Yeah, he's really short. I don't know, you'd have to look it up. I don't know what his actual height is, but he's very small. Yeah. And I think if I was a manager playing against him, I would be putting...
2: 5'6", 5'7".
1: Yeah, I'd be putting a diagonal ball over the top of him every time.
0: I didn't realise he was that short.
1: Yeah. Okay. Now, he looks like a very good player, and he really gets stuck in, and he scores goals, and he sets
0: them up. Yeah.
1: But I think Liverpool's biggest weakness is on the break, and we're... A player that's as defensively minded as Trent was, but is much smaller and easier to put the ball over. I think that's a potential weakness that good teams will exploit.
0: All right. Dara Ennis, I thoroughly enjoyed that. One of our finest exports. Thanks a lot for coming into the studio.
1: Yeah, thanks for having me. Cheers, Les.
2: Cheers.
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2: Jack Anderson is a professor and director of sports law studies at the University of Melbourne, and he joins us on the line all the way from down under this morning. Jack, good morning to you, or good evening to you.
4: Yeah, good morning to you all.
2: There's a couple of things I want to talk to you about. Violence in the GAA is the first thing that we kind of dropped you a line about last week when the story was circulating. But I did want to get your thoughts on UFC. I know you've written extensively in the past about the legality of boxing, and there have been calls from some quarters at the weekend to ban UFC. I know you've done a bit of work around MMA in Ireland as well. What's your legal opinion, your consensus view on what the sport... the standing of the sport, where it should be, what we should be doing with it?
4: Yeah, I suppose the first thing is I'm not a fan of UFC. I don't understand it. I'm more a boxing fan. I'm an out-and-out boxing fan. But I suppose the first thing you have to distinguish between the UFC and MMA. I mean, UFC is, as you have said, you know, a commercial entity. And it's legal to hold such events in some places, in some states in the US. It's illegal in others. And here, even in Australia, some states allow it, some states don't. So I think UFC 221 was in Perth, for example, but it had to operate under a statutory framework. So in some ways, it's almost outside of any regulation. So even so, with the McGregor thing, Nevada State Commission, the State Athletic Commission, can hand out bans, but that's not a ban against the UFC. In fact, when you get the individual UFC fighters, they can just get a flight of convenience and get a license to fight somewhere else. So, I mean, that's out there. One of the things that I found, and I read Joe Brawley's piece, for example, on the UFC, you know, and his calls to ban it. I mean, the thing about that is, I mean, the UFC are going to say absolutely no notice of what Joe Brawley says, or indeed what I say. But what I did think was, I did a little bit of work for Sport Ireland on the regulation of MMA here in the Republic. I'm the view it should be regulated. I think you're much better off being transparent about the regulation of it. And I think, though, in an indirect way, what happens in the UFC does have a negative effect. And because there's a lot of people within sports administration, there's a lot of people within combat sports who don't want to regulate MMA. I think that's the best way to deal with it. Our problem in Ireland was, who exactly is the MMA community? So you can regulate a sport like the GAA through its clubs and soccer, but are there clubs in MMA Ireland? Are they just gym memberships? Or what exactly are they? So that was the problem we had with it. But I certainly think regulation of MMA is hugely important, because remember, it is the amateur sport, and there's a pathway between the youth and those who want to compete at senior level. You've got to get that right with a combat sport. The UFC itself, that's out there. I mean, the one thing I would say about the UFC is, and it maybe reflects what Joe Brawley's article as well, is you see, you know, those recent fights, you saw a lot of blood and facial cuts, etc. With boxing and the way professional boxing has gone now, it's a lot to do with headshots. The bleeding is inside the brain. I mean, you have to face up to the fact that in both UFC and boxing, direct, intentional, and fictional violence is the name of the game. It's the hurt business, you know. So I think the best thing to do is regulate it, you know. And a lot of people have quoted this John McCain comment, you know, Senator John McCain's comment about human cockfighting.
2: Yeah.
4: Well, actually, that was in the context of a debate to whether or not we federally in the US regulate the sport. So, you know, that's where they're going, and I think that's where everyone should go.
2: Yeah, in terms of how that would impact the sport in Ireland, what type of regulation would you like to see? Would it be around the hosting of events? Would it be around the ability to call yourself a licensed MMA trainer or practitioner, or to, you know, like, how would the regulations work in practice, do you think?
4: Yeah, all of the above is the answer. I mean, just because you're a regulated sport doesn't give you a kind of a license to do things, you know, generally, or it doesn't mean that you directly come under the control of, say, Sport Ireland. What it does is it gives you the capacity to build all the key and the boring governance stuff. So safety for boxers, or safety for fighters outside the ring in terms of weights and all that, safety within the ring in regards to training of referees and umpires, etc., and thereafter, and care thereafter. But also qualification for who's coaching the people, particularly at kids level. Now, MMA in Ireland, they are doing it. You know, there are entities there that are doing it. And we met with people like John Kavanagh, etc. So they are doing it. But it's to get the critical mass of people to do it and get the actual policies uniform and on paper. That's the first step. And it's the first step, not because Sport Ireland wants it, but just your duty of care towards the participants.
2: Yeah.
4: The sport is growing, and we have to realise that.
2: I remember thinking a little bit about this at the time, that actually what the Nevada Athletic State Commission does is act as a sanctioning body for events in whatever the combat sport is. At the moment, like, even the Boxing Union of Ireland, and I remember thinking a little bit about this and trying to get to the quasi-legal status that they held. So they can license events, professional boxing in Ireland, but they're not really regulated either. They're kind of it's almost by the fact that they're such an old organization that there's no real sense of, if they make up rules, no one is there to say, no, sorry, you can't do that. Whereas actually, maybe the right thing to do is to have Sport Ireland act as a sanctioning body, or an offshoot of Sport Ireland act as a sanctioning body for combat sports. So there's a basic minimum standard there.
4: Absolutely, you know, basically, and it's the same with the British Boxing Board of Control. They're self-regulatory bodies, which is an old historical thing. I mean, here in Australia, certain states have specific legislation which regulates combat sports. Every single aspect of it, from the timekeepers to the umpires to the judges to the combat sports inspectors, every single aspect is regulated. And it has to be because of the nature of the sport. That's just a recognition of it. You know, and it goes right down to the medical care that would be provided ringside. It's not that difficult to do, actually. You know, we have some sports that already operate on a statutory basis, horse racing, greyhound racing. We could easily do that, you know, for combat sports. There would be resistance within, you know, say the Boxing Union of Ireland, that's, you know, and they would say their record is pretty good. That's fine. But the regulation of MMA, and Sweden has a kind of a version of that. That's the one I would look at if we were going to do it in Ireland. And I think we have to take the pragmatic view. I'm not an MMA fan. You can see by the look of me, I don't, you know, participate in it. But I think that's the way we're going to have to go, regulation.
5: Just if we kind of suspend reality here for a moment, Jack, and we perhaps go into this alternate reality where, say, MMA becomes illegal in this country, or UFC becomes illegal in the United States. Joe Brady says the term make UFC illegal. I'm not sure that he actually mean MMA, but let's just take that example for a moment. What would the reality be? Is there an appetite from your research for an underground mixed martial arts scene?
4: Yeah, I mean, that's always the argument, that if you don't regulate it, this sport will go underground. You know, that's always the kind of thing that's made, and it's made with a lot of sports. But that's not an excuse. If something deserves to be criminalised, it deserves to be criminalised, and the police can follow it up. But I think with MMA, you've got to kind of look at it in terms of the regulation rather than the criminalisation. You know, and the interesting thing is, at present, the legal status of MMA is a bit up in the air. We don't necessarily know what exactly the legal status is. Even a sport like boxing, the only reason it's legal is because of an old historical anomaly, you know. So we don't actually know what the status of MMA is. And therefore, if something happens at an MMA event, despite it being licensed, we're not quite sure what the criminal law and civil law aspects of it are. So I would think, for everyone's sake, that we get it regulated.
5: Do you think that the UFC has in some way hampered the image of mixed martial arts? That, like, we had Chris Fields in studio here with us last week, who does great work at it, Straight Blast Gym in Swords, where there's people coming in who actually, like, they use MMA as kind of their mode of fitness and things like that. And I guess the sort of bravado and the ridiculous scenes that we saw in Vegas last week are actually doing a lot more damage to the sport as an organization, and that the UFC really needs to have a long, hard look at itself rather than the sport itself.
4: Absolutely. The sport is MMA, and I heard that interview, and there's so much going on, and we have to recognise that, you know, and that's why I think regulation is important. UFC is a commercial entity, particularly, you know, and it was recently bought out there again, and you know what, they're commercial operators. They don't care about, you know, the regulation or where they'll get licensed, so long as they do get licensed and so long as they make money. So, for example, they were absolutely and lobbied hard to get regulated in New York, because that opens up Madison Square Garden. And that's the way they operate. And they could disappear quite quickly in terms of a commercial organisation, and then the sport of MMA is left. And I think that's what we've got to concentrate on, because you've got the kids coming into the sport, you've got amateurs, and like with all sports, the vast majority of participants are at the bottom pyramid.
2: Yeah, this is an uncomfortable segue for a lot of people, but actually we did get you on to talk about violence in the GAA, and just, it was the Downpatrick game in particular where there were people vaulting over the touchline that really looked exactly the same as Khabib vaulting into the crowd after the fight at UFC. So you've got a bunch of ideas, and we can sit the sidebar back up in a minute where, and so there you see the vaulting over, and it's just like, it's not a million miles away from somebody jumping into the crowd. It's just, this is the local version of what's happening in the MGM grounds. Yeah. And it is uncomfortable for people to draw any parallels here, but there's a lawlessness about these games that we're seeing maybe more often because of the fact that people have camera phones at them, and maybe this was always there in Irish life, but the fact we've just discovered it doesn't mean that we shouldn't think that this is something that we need to talk about.
4: Yeah, I mean, I would be uncomfortable enough, you know, making that distinction or that kind of cross between UFC and, you know, what happens in a county down club match. But I do take the point. One of the things, and looking at that video in particular, one of the things that you see is absence is the ball. The ball isn't there. I mean, it's nothing got to do. It's off the ball. It's actually off the pitch as well. And I think my general thing on this, and I've been saying it for years and years and years, is that when you look at those, just at first instance, I'm not accusing any individual, but all the aspects of a criminal assault are made out. Okay, and that's what we've got. Just because you're wearing a jersey, just because you go to play a game of ball beyond the touchline, doesn't mean that the criminal law does not apply. It certainly does. And we have seen examples in Ireland of it applying. And also, one of the things that people need to remember as well, that if you punch someone else on the field of play and you injure them, no insurance will cover you for that. If that person is injured and they require dental work or jaw reconstruction, you may be personally liable. Okay, and we have a litigious society, and it's going to come to that, where people go, I got my jaw broken in a GAA football match. I'm missing 6 weeks of work. My club insurance doesn't cover it. Well, I might be tempted to go on a civil action, you know, and we've seen it in other sports. You know, the example I always give is, you know, ice hockey was pretty lawless in the 70s and 80s. And then we had a big punch up in 2004. A guy called Steve Moore got a punch in an NHL game. It's a very famous example. Criminal investigation, huge civil action. And eventually police and prosecutors said to the ice hockey authorities, enough. Enough at the elite level. Enough at the lower levels. These are criminal assaults. Either you deal with them or we will deal with them. And I think we could be coming to the stage with the GAA that's where we're at. You know, when one of the things I always hear about this is, don't worry about it because the victim will have to press charges. You know, the victim doesn't have to press charges. The police can intervene if they so want to, or the GAA could refer matters to law enforcement if they felt it was serious enough, you know. And I was had a bit of a smile. I don't know, did you see the NFL game, the Patriots? And it was the Kansas City Chiefs. Mm. And one of the Kansas City Chiefs players scored a late touchdown, and one of the Patriots fans threw beer at them. And banned for life from the Patriots, charged with public disorder by the local police. You know, you see in GAA, a supporter would reach across the fence and punch a player, and we'd all laugh if you talked about a criminal sanction. Well, maybe we're coming to the point where, you know, if the GAA isn't going to act, well, then maybe the courts will. And that's what we want to avoid.
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6: 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So it's going to be fascinating to watch. It's heaven and honey for the media.
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2: We want to get to a point where people go to play sport. The McGeaney quote at the start of Off the Ball, if you want to box, say you want to box, my box. Like, do most senior footballers really go to matches with the intention of boxing? And, like, why? There seems to be a cultural tolerance for it.
4: No, I mean, you know, last week Tommy Martin in the Examiner had a good piece about the fight in the schoolyard and all that, you know. But the one thing I thought he left out was, for some of us who didn't engage in the fights, but we almost had to go to see the fight. Most of us didn't want to, you know, scrap. Most of us just wanted to play ball, you know, and I think that is the case. But I also think it's the case that people, and we've seen it in the GAA all the time, they say, oh, the referee wasn't great. There were so many yellow cards, and, you know, fight was inevitable. Or, you know, there are other background reasons why, or the GAA disciplinary things aren't consistent enough. They don't make you punch someone else. That's, you know, you do it. And I think there is an element of personal responsibility. But I also do think that one of the things we should look at is we tend to engage with fines in the GAA, which I think is meaningless, because it's GAA money, you know. It's GAA money that circulates. So I don't think fines are. And we go after individual players, that's fine. Why not have kind of suspended sentences so that in a way that if you violate or commit an infraction again, you know, the suspended sentence commence. Or why don't we go after the club itself as a whole? You know, I think that's an important that, you know, for example, where a club reaches a certain amount of yellow or red cards in a season, and well, then a club-based sanction kicks in. I mean, one of the things I hear all the time from the GAA is, well, there are thousands of matches that occur and nothing ever happens. That may be true. Well, reward that good behaviour and punish the bad behaviour, you know, and do so in an open and transparent manner. That's an idea. But there are so many other ideas. And I think I just saw that Irish News article today, and the quote, I think it was from Alan Milton, and, you know, GAA authorities will not intervene. And, you know, and I can see why they want to give due process and all that. And I suppose the first thing is to say about that is the GAA rulebook does everything. It does everything with procedural fairness. I mean, every single element of procedural fairness is there, sometimes so much that we distract from what actually happens, you know? And that's one thing that we need to look at. Get the rulebook needs to be clearer and more definitive. It's all over the place at the minute. And there's no doubt about that. Just even look at the different types of infractions. There's subclause and this and that. You know, you can clear that up, and I think they are doing that. The one big thing I would think is, and Enda McGinley picked up on it as well, is centralise it. There are some things in the rule book that are serious offences, assaulting a referee or disrupting a match so it has to be ended prematurely. They should go directly from the county board to central authorities. Not because we don't trust the county boards, it's nothing to do with that, but to make the point that we take assaulting a referee very seriously as an association as a whole, and that you have to come up and explain yourself in Croke Park as to what you did. And I think that's an important statement. It's a very small rule change, but I think it could be effective in that general way.
5: There is also the other element of this, and I don't want to sort of trivialise what happens before the actual violence that we've seen in these games, but Mark O'Shea touched on it in the Mail on Sunday at the weekend, where he spoke about the sledging that goes on, and he witnessed one club county championship match down in Kerry recently, where an inter-county player was sledged right in front of his face by a young up-and-coming player. The referee overheard it. It wasn't a great use of words, apparently. It was actually quite bad, and the black card wasn't used in that situation, which is one of the reasons why the black card was introduced, is to get people who are sledging off the pitch. Now, in your view, do you think that should be kind of implemented in a more harsh way, I guess? Because ultimately, in a lot of these cases, it is the sort of spark that lights the dynamite when it comes to these brawls, that there is something said, there is a bit of sledging going on, without justifying the reaction. This is an example in many, many cases.
4: Yeah, I would think that one of the things, just looking at those new rule changes, like I'm not going to say anything about the playing rule changes, they have to be trialled, but I thought the one on the sin bin, I was just thinking, you've got two yellows before you get a sin bin. I mean, I would call that the venial sin bin. You really have to sin before, you know, you can actually. And I just, look, ladies' Gaelic football have the ordinary sin bin, whereby, you know, 10 minutes in the bin. And I think something like that takes the heat out of a lot of situations, you know. Instead of this accumulation of yellow cards, referees seem to be reluctant to use the black card. There's an accumulation of yellow cards. I know from playing matches myself, you know, it builds up and it builds up. But if you sin bin them for 10 to 15 minutes, that might help. So I think that on-field thing helps as well. Because also with a sin bin, you're punishing the team as a whole. They're down for 10 or 15 minutes. The player is coming off. He gets the death stare from the manager, and the message gets across, you know. But also, I think you can also experiment a little bit with underage matches as well. You can be tougher with underage matches. And one of the things, I think you've covered it as well, is a lot of this is coming from poor sideline behaviour with parents and with kids. They start mouthing and slobbering at referees, and that it builds up and it builds up. And I think really, you know, the GAA has various other mechanisms. I think it has a big forum for healthy clubs coming up soon. Well, a healthy club is a disciplined club, and you start right there. And, you know, if you mouth to the referee, it's a penalty or a free kick immediately to the other team and it's moved up. You start right at the bottom there. And I think that would help as well. So both on field and off field, and then just you can tinker with the disciplinary process as well.
2: When you're saying that you understand that the GAA obviously don't want to intervene with due process in the current cases, I totally understand that. There's no point in them now saying we're going to make an example of this one club, because that ends up getting overturned on the basis of all sorts of rules that are in the rule book. What they do need to do, though, is essentially say, we take this very seriously and we've decided that collectively as an organisation, somehow we are going to affect change so that the scenes that we're seeing this year won't be repeated next year and won't be repeated the year after. Because otherwise, this just becomes a video on a loop.
4: Oh no, it does. And I was looking back over doing some research for the Examiner article this week, and you know, I've kind of written about the same team for nearly 10, 12 years now, you know, and it's usually predicated by some violent event or even some criminal action. And one of the things that frustrates me about the GAA, and I do care about it very deeply, one of the things is, in January, you'll have a debate about why do we have all these preseason competitions? And then it'll go on to, well, does anyone take the league seriously? What about the fixtures? You know, it always follows the same pattern. And around this time of year, we always have this, the club violence thing. There are simple things you can do about it. You know, you can do about it by centralizing some of the disciplinary things.

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1: Layer on layer onto it. Now, there's some really good people within the GAA who can do that. Liam Keane, for example, who's been there. They're very good people. But you almost need to start, you know, I think the GAA rulebook is something like 260 pages, double-sided, singles. Like, it's a huge, huge rulebook, you know. And of course, there are going to be loopholes in it. But there's also another side to it is, you know, when are we going to start accepting these type of bans as well? You know, we talk the talk about it, but then immediately when it's one of our own club members, we're in there searching for a loophole. So there's that as well. But yeah, definitely clarify the rule book, make it about the substantive issue, and render those procedure issues secondary.
2: Jack, great stuff. Thanks very much for joining us this evening.
1: No problem. See you.
2: That's Jack Anderson there in Melbourne talking to us about the rule book and also the situation with MMA.
3: Yeah, like when you talk about those two things, and I think it's been a lot written over the last fortnight about how those two things are linked, from Vegas 2 weeks ago to the violence we see in the club scene. Are we really that impressionable as a race of people? Are young lads involved in those matches? I guess probably the youngest people involved in those matches, 17, right up to the age of probably 37 in a lot of those club matches. Are they really impressionable enough to actually take on board what's actually going on in the world of MMA? Maybe they are. It's more of a hypothetical question. I don't know what you think.
2: Are human beings impressionable?
3: Well, I would say, like, yes. Grown adults.
2: Yes, of course. How does advertising work?
3: To the point, well, okay, fair enough, but to the point of actually changing human behaviour.
2: Yes.
3: To the point of becoming outwardly violent.
2: You don't think that there's a bunch of people who see and copy other people who are violent and use violence as a means of success? You don't think there's a bunch of, like, you haven't seen a bunch of McGregor haircuts and McGregor hats and McGregor gear?
3: Well, that was what I was just about to say, because part of me agrees with that when you talk about McGregor and the way he winds up his opponents as the fight game, and that point I was making earlier on about sledging being a huge part of this and a huge part of the underbelly, which is to a certain extent an unsolvable problem when it comes to the rule book. It's a solvable problem when it comes to a culture shift, and maybe when they see people like Conor McGregor being so successful because of some of the stuff he spouts, does it sort of inspire them to say things on the football pitch? Maybe it does. I've got a bit more faith in people, maybe. Maybe I'm too kind of accepting that it's very convenient for us to say, look at that awful sport over there that's influencing and poisoning our young football players. But in actual fact, it might be something that comes from within, that there is...
2: Sorry. It's like, that's a fraction of it. But this predates McGregor. Those all-out brawls existed
3: totally
2: in Irish sport since the 1840s.
3: That's what I'm trying to say. It's like, of course people are impressionable, but to the point where Conor McGregor is the sole responsibility
2: not
3: for it.
2: So, no, but definitely it's an exacerbating factor, as is the fact that, like, it's a bunch of South African teenagers are taking steroids to play rugby, right? According to the stats, like 9%. 9% of Irish teenagers are taking steroids to look good. Are none of those playing sports? Are none of the people involved in the brawls that we've seen a bit of roid rage? Is there no steroids at all in club GAA and club rugby? Of course there is. Like,
3: probably more likely in club GAA. Like, how much do you get tested as a club footballer?
2: I don't think you get tested at all. Like, who's gonna tolerate testing?
3: That's the thing. Maybe there is a bit of roid rage going on. Maybe there is a bit of Conor McGregor mirroring going on. It's just it's a poisonous cocktail. I think elements of it are borderline unsolvable when it comes to the rule book.
2: So make the rule book much more straightforward. Get somebody like him and Brawley to write it, right? So that, like, Brawley, when he's defending people, is like, shit, it's my own rules. I can't break them. Or those rules are unbreakable. And then get the cops involved. Like, get the Gardaí to say, the next time there's an assault on a GAA pitch or a rugby pitch or a soccer pitch or at a basketball game, we're going to prosecute and we're going to intervene, and we've decided that our sport is now skill-based,

0: and we are going to, this, like the sport of Gaelic football and hurling in particular, are manly enough within the rules that you don't actually need to be a sneaky prick.
1: Yeah. Like, okay, so you get Brolly and Jack Anderson involved on a GAA level.
0: Whatever.
1: Yeah,
0: like,
1: okay.
0: Right, a high-powered rules commission to simplify the rule book, and then you get all the counties to sign up to say, we're not giving you any funding. If you're going to challenge us on any of this issue, we're not giving you any funding. Jack Anderson had a great idea about carrot and stick. If clubs reach a certain number of yellow and red cards, they don't get funding. If clubs don't reach a certain number of yellow and red cards, they win a league and they get extra funding. It's like we incentivize good behaviour,
1: sure.
0: We disincentivize bad behaviour, but ultimately we make the individuals responsible. If you go on the field and punch somebody and do damage to them, we're going to prosecute you. There won't be any, oh, nobody saw it. 8,000 people at a match and nobody saw it.
1: And that involves willpower from the state as well. It's actually... change law. Like, I mean, there has been court cases taken over assault in the GAA, obviously, and a lot of them have fallen flat in their face because of a lack of evidence and things like that. Actually being able to make those loopholes would probably never happen in terms of law, but in terms of will from the state, it probably will happen because the GAA is such an important thing. On the yellow-red cards, tallying them up and handing down bans, I totally accept you're not saying that this is the be-all and end-all to the solution, but that comes down to referees. And like, it's one domino.
0: But it's just a million steps.
1: Yeah, I agree. But I'm just also saying that, like, one of the other factors is that refereeing at the moment just simply isn't good enough. And to say that you might get a ban because of a decision that a referee takes in terms of the amount of yellow or red cards, given the wide variations of it.
0: Accumulated over a season, though, you would assume that you're not going to get the hanging judge every week. He gives your team eight yellows and two reds every week for 10 weeks, and suddenly you're like, oof, we just squeaked in. No?
1: Like, who knows? I mean, like you can't really put anything beyond the bounds of possibility when it comes to GAA refereeing.
2: Off the ball. GAA.
3: We were kind of friends with him first and foremost. Probably didn't realise he was a psychologist, but like, you could be after playing, well, say what, for the weekend, and you might think you had a good game. Like, Winter brother Ren, you'd say, well, and he'd always rate you. How did you go on? And what would you give yourself out? And then, sure, if you played really well, you should be giving yourself a 9, but cautiously, you'd say, maybe an 8. And he'd say, 6. I'll give you a 6.
2: Join in the obsession. 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
2: Everyone ran their socks off tonight. They left everything out there. They're very proud of the team's performance.
3: Let the shackles off Katie a bit so that she can go and play her game.
4: We're going to go out there to beat them. We're going to try and beat them.
5: Today, Karen and I are joined by Denise O'Sullivan. Denise, thank you so much for taking time out to chat to us. How are you doing?
6: I'm good. How are you, girls?
5: Good. You've just come back from a very nice holiday. I saw some nice photos on Instagram. I was enjoying it, pretending as I sat in wet and windy London, I was like, oh, I could be in somewhere nice like that.
6: Yeah, I went to Mexico for 7 days, so that was nice. Good break.
5: I say you need it as well after all the Christmas festivities and stuff. It was quite nice to get away.
6: It was nice to just chill, yeah. Be away from the family for a bit because they're crazy. So that was nice.
5: I'd say Christmas in your house is mental with like even just the amount of siblings you have plus any extended family onto that it must make for quite a lot of fun but a lot of chaos too.
6: Yeah, it's crazy. There's like 30 of us in my mom's house Christmas morning. Kids running everywhere. Yeah, it's mad. It's nice though. It's good.
5: Yeah, and you've always said that you're quite a big like home bird and stuff, that you love your family, you love getting back to Cork. I suppose a good place for us to start is to maybe like take you back like to the start of your footballing journey and like how you first got into playing. And you said before, I think, that you used to just go out and play in the streets with your brothers and stuff.
6: Yeah, I used to go out after school and stay out there for hours with my brothers and their friends, all boys usually. And then my mom would like scream my name at like 7 to come in for dinner. And that's when I would go in. And yeah, I would be out there all day. And then I joined a boys team. So in Knocknaheeny, there wasn't much girls teams back then for me to go to. So that was only a 5-minute walk over the road. So I decided to join that team. And I was there till I was 11, 12 years old until the rule came in that you had to leave. So yeah, that's where I started off, was a lot of street football.
5: And when you were playing street football, like, were you doing it just for the crack, or were you looking at it in terms of this could be something that I could, you know, do for the rest of my life or actually do in a professional capacity?
6: Yeah, I loved it, but I think I was just having fun then. I was young. I was like 5 years old when I started playing with the boys. So I think it was just for fun. But then as I got older, I knew like I wanted to go professional. So yeah, I think playing with the boys was, I think it stood to me now. Back then when I used to play with them, they were just always stronger, faster, everything. So yeah, I loved playing with them. And at the time, I didn't want to leave. I didn't want to go and join a girls team at the time. But you had to then.
5: Yeah, I was going to ask you how you felt about that rule. When like, did one of your coaches have to come up to you and say, Denise, you're off now. Like, you have to go play with the girls.
6: Yeah, I never knew there was a rule back then. Obviously, I was so young. But yeah, I assume one of the coaches just taught me that. I had to leave. And
7: I think I had a similar experience. I think I was kitted out for a game and their girl, we had been just breaking the rule for half the season and their girl was not allowed to play. And they were like, hey, I'm pretty.
6: No way.
7: I definitely cried. Yeah.
6: Yeah. No, I was devastated. Honestly, yeah. Even there, I was absolutely devastated because I loved it so much. I had my own little dressing room. I think I was actually in the referee's room.
7: Same. I had the referee's room.
6: Game change.
7: All the time. Yeah.
6: Oh, no, it was great though. They were the good days, yeah. It was very good.
5: And what was it like then having to adjust to, as you said, like the pace and everything was a bit higher when you were playing with the boys? How did you adjust then going into the girls' side? Like, was it as, not as bad, but like, was it as different as you expected it to be? And did it take you time to adjust, or were you kind of already at a certain level that you were just having fun playing football anyway, so it didn't matter?
6: Yeah, I think the playing with the boys stood to me going in. When I joined the girls team, I think I was just that much better going in. I think because of playing with the boys, it really did stand to me, just technical, even just getting so many touches on the ball with them. As I said, they're faster and stronger. So going into the girls, I think I had that bit of an edge. And I think still to this day, that's where I got my aggressiveness. I know I'm small, but I'm aggressive. So I think that's where I got it from, like playing with the boys growing up.
7: Yeah, that's the thing that takes most people by surprise. Like, people would ask me who the strongest players on the team are, and I always would put you up there, because like I don't know what your core is made from, but I've never seen you shoved off a ball, and it's upsetting for someone who's about twice your height who can't get the ball off you. But that's definitely a feature of your game, and one that surprises people, because you are so technically good, but you also have that strength, and that's why I like seeing you in that kind of box to box role, because you can kind of do to me the whole midfielder. So I'm getting to see you a bit more in that role now, which I'm really really enjoying.
6: Yeah. And that's where I think I definitely got it from playing with the boys, just growing up all those years, street football, playing with my brothers, being so competitive with them pushing me, fighting with me all the time. So yeah, I think that's definitely where I got it from.
5: I was going to say, you definitely don't sound like you come from the sort of family where your brothers went easy on you, or any of your siblings went easy on you.
6: Oh no, we used to fight all the time. One of my brothers, honestly, he was painful when I was growing up. He'd come and watch my games, and on the sideline, like, he would scream at me. He would not take it easy. He'd be like, what are you doing? And all this stuff. So yeah, they definitely weren't easy on me growing up.
5: I'd say it was good though to have that competitive spirit instilled in you from a young age, because I know anyone I've ever talked to about you, because I work with ESPN a lot of the time, so I interview a lot of the US players, and I remember Sam Lewis saying to me last year about your competitiveness and again your strength and all that sort of background. She was like, I just think it's been instilled in Denise from like such a young age, and she just takes it with her everywhere she goes.
6: Yeah, probably. Again, going back to the boys, and I think it's just in me anyway. I'm very passionate about the game, and I want to be at the best of my game. So everywhere I go, I try and bring that competitiveness with me and just go out and work hard, and then, you know, things will follow. Good things, hopefully.
7: Another thing you've taken with you is your accent, which everyone's really happy about that you haven't lost that along the way. We've had a few controversial accents come out of America and England and places like that, but you've stuck to your roots, which is great as well.
6: Oh, I'm actually very happy you said that, Karen, because going back home, my family are like, what is that accent? I think it's just some of the words I say come out like in
7: American.
6: Yeah,
7: you probably
6: accent,
7: have to speak a bit slower for the Americans as well.
6: Oh, I do. They're looking at me stupid.
5: I watched a video you and Diane did like a couple of months back to like promo The Courage, and it was just like you guys saying different words and stuff, and the American players just looking at the two of you like, what are these guys all about?
6: That video was comical. That was kind of funny.
5: I had like ESPN American editors sending it to me being like, what is she saying? What do these words mean?
6: Oh, that's brilliant.
5: Yeah, it is fun though doing stuff like that. Like, I know working in an international company, I introduced everyone to the concept of Nalignamon, and they were like, this is such a cool idea. And of course, being Americans, they just loved going back with that. It was like going around all these Slack channels and stuff. They're like, Irish, they're great.
6: No, it is good to do. It's interesting to see the girls try and say these Irish words and guess what they are. They honestly have no clue here. When we try and say Irish words, are hilarious.
5: You will have your own little secret language.
6: Right?
5: When it comes, you say there, like, you're really passionate about the game, and that for you, starting off playing with boys was really important. And I suppose that's a bit of a conversation that we've been having in a national capacity the last couple of months with Spearpow introducing more, well, playing with boys, even though, like, I think a lot, Karen, you said before, a lot of teams would have done it anyways. Mm-hmm. Is that the sort of thing that you would like to see like promoted from a young age? Because I know they do it quite a lot in the Netherlands, like for their players, and obviously we know how great their football team is, like the national side, that both players play together from a young age. And one of the things they found from that is that the girls develop physically, but the boys actually develop tactically smarter as well. So there is, I think it's something we don't talk about enough, is that while it's great for the girls on the physical side, it's actually really good for the lads as well, because they learn a totally different set of skills too. So is that like the sort of thing that you'd like to see a bit more, I suppose, from a younger age, encourage?
6: I think so, for sure. I think just coming from my own perspective and my experiences, I think it helped me a lot. So to see other girls, young girls coming up and playing with boys, I think it would be really good. And just from my experience, I think it would stand to them. So yeah, I would definitely like to see more of that, more girls training with boys, because I know it helped me and it would be good. It would help them too, I think, for sure.
7: Yeah, it would make the girls more, I suppose, technical and faster, but because girls don't have that, their speed of thought has to be better. So that's the way that the boys can learn from it as well. And that's very much ignored a lot as well, I would think. But
6: exactly.
7: It would be up to the girls to kind of push that and show what we can bring to the boys' game. It would obviously have to be up to a certain age group. But then we should have the structures in place to develop our teenagers and keep them going in that way.
6: Yeah, exactly.
7: Hopefully that's on the way. Things like, you know, the development squads and stuff that we used to have when we were younger, some of them have dwindled off, but I think they are coming back, which is good. But they should definitely be supplemented with those underage.
6: Oh, for sure. I used to love playing in like the emerging talent and stuff.
7: Same.
6: They were like
7: cages with boys moving really quickly. And then
6: yeah, exactly.
7: The ones when they came was great.
6: Yeah, exactly. And training a few times a week with them, good quality coaching, like in those emerging talents as well, really stood to me. And yeah, I would like to see more of that in Ireland now, and, you know, that development. But yeah, it's going in the right direction, definitely. But I'd like to see
7: more, to do.
6: See more of it. Yeah, exactly.
5: Well, people like yourself are definitely part of the face of it changing as well. Like, considering you're probably one of Ireland's most successful exports that we've let go to another league somewhere with the, everything you've done with North Carolina. And just a general fact that whenever you look at, say, the Euros this summer, one of the names that keeps coming up that people are sad aren't going to be there is you. There's always that talk of like a world-class player that might be missing from the tournament, or who are some of the top players that should be there. Your name comes up consistently, so I think we can definitely say that the experience did stand to you. I say those lads are sitting at home in Cork now being like, I used to take Denise Sullivan out of it all the time.
6: Yeah, they probably do say that, to be fair. Yeah. But yeah, obviously the biggest thing is getting to a major tournament, and that's all I want right now. That is the focus for the next year, is try and get to that World Cup. So fingers crossed.
5: Obviously, like every Irish player that has come on has said that making that major tournament is their big goal for this year. It would be incredible, absolutely historic. I think the country would go wild. We've seen before how quickly Irish people are ready to get behind a team that when they are performing on that international stage. But to take it back a little bit before we dive into that, I suppose when the first time you like pulled on an Irish jersey in whatever capacity, like underage, what was the, like, what feeling did you have?
6: Amazing. And I think still to this day, it's always like putting on for the first time again. I still feel that, like, before every single game, I have butterflies in my stomach. I'm nervous all the time. And obviously once I get my first touchdown, I'm fine. But I think it comes back to that feeling of making your debut for the senior team or playing underage for the first time. And yeah, it was a very proud moment for me and my family, obviously, and still to this day, it's just, I'm filled with pride to play for my national team.
5: And how do you kind of keep those nerves at bay before you're on the pitch? Because there is quite a lot of build-up to these games, especially now with, I suppose, how much more prominent the team is compared to a few years ago. You know, there's a lot more media appearances, there's a lot more people talking about how the team's actually performing, which is great, but I'm sure it changes things for you guys as well in terms of just having to block out the noise slightly on a game week or a game day.
6: Yeah, that's it. It's just focusing, really. As I said, I always get nerves, but it's just trying to keep that focus, you know, preparing as well as I can before a game, in the locker room, just listening to music. That's really my like go-to, is just listen to music, sit down, relax, don't even try not to think about the game too much, to be quite honest. And then once I get my first touch on the pitch, I'm absolutely fine. The nerves are gone, and yeah.
5: The $1 million question follow up there, it has to be, what is on Denise O'Sullivan's pre-match playlist? We had Katie McCabe on the, like, on our Quirking podcast a few weeks ago, and her playlists are live on Spotify, and she just didn't realize.
6: Well, Katie's the DJ. Yeah, she's the DJ, and she has pretty good music for a game. So I would not take over that music, because my music taste is not very good. So I'm pretty happy with what Katie plays beforehand. We'd be all rocking on in the dressing room. We'd be dancing, and yeah, it's pretty good. We're just waiting for Carol to make a return, you know.
7: Just for my playlists, is it?
6: No,
7: that's all I can offer at this point. Just class playlist. Maybe a water girl. Although that kind of seems like too much effort at the moment.
5: Oh, not even a few dance moves, Karen.
7: Oh yeah,
6: anything.
7: I'll be there for the after the game part. It's just the actual game part I might struggle with. I've had a big Christmas.
5: And then to So to look at your career generally, it's kind of interesting to take it from like the very start where you read anything that's been written about you and you were very much like a homebird. You weren't seeing yourself moving out of Ireland. You were offered the scholarship at Bristol initially that included like a university scholarship. And I mean, that's quite a big deal for someone in women's football at that age and at that time. It's a bit more prevalent now, but even now it's kind of rare enough to get those sort of opportunities. So can you talk us through that a little bit, like your thought process at the time, just so we can look at how that has utterly changed and the fact that you spent most of your career now in the US, which couldn't be farther from, well,
6: I know it's crazy,
5: court, but
6: yeah, I think I was around 16, probably 16, 17 when I got that offer to Bristol, and I actually went over there with my sister and I think my mom came as well, met the coaches, like went around the campus. And I was pretty eager when I was there. And then I was just back home. And honestly, I think it was at 2 a.m. in the morning and my dad was down watching TV. And I went down to him and I was like, I can't go. It was just during the night. I was thinking about it and I was like, I'm not going to do this. I'm not going to do this right now. So I just made that decision. And then a few years later, I think when did I move to Glasgow, 18, Glasgow City, they were calling me for weeks. I would not answer the phone. Still at that stage, I would make my mom and dad pick up the phone and answer for me. And I was trying to avoid the coach. But then it just came to me. I was like, all right, I'm gonna make the move. After a couple of weeks, I had a really good think about it. And then that's when I moved to Glasgow. But yeah, I was always a home bird, never wanted to leave. Loved my aunt's cooking, just loved going training and just having my own, I guess my own comfort at that age. It was just being around my family. Obviously I'm the youngest of 10 as well. So, but then I just made the move. Yeah, I just decided to go, and I think joining Glasgow City was a big step up, at the time for me going to that level. And I really learned a lot. The club was great to me, made me feel comfortable. So I was there until 2016. Yeah. So I think that was a really big move in my career for me.
5: What was it that changed within, because obviously like the ages to say 16, 17, 18, 19, most people do quite a lot of maturing or like their life change, because there is a massive difference between being 16 and being 19 for a lot of people. It tends to be the time you're finishing up school or you're going into apprenticeship or whatever it might be for you. What was it that changed for you from getting that offer from Bristol and then the offer from Glasgow?
6: Yeah, as you said, I think it was just maturing. I think, yeah, maturing and also just wanting to push myself more. I think I'd done what I wanted in like the National League and stuff. So yeah, I think the biggest thing was definitely just maturing at that age and, you know, going over there, finding my feet. And when I went there, my family would visit me all the time. And I think that made me very comfortable. And within a year, I was really comfortable going around on my own, very independent. I learned a lot from different experiences there. So I think the biggest thing was definitely maturing.
7: Yeah, and you were established. Mad to say that you were actually established in the senior team at that point when you went over as well. So you had that confidence behind you in your own ability that you would be able to go over and make an impression. Whereas maybe you mightn't have had that at 16. You might have just needed that extra kind of, oh, I can do this. I'm a senior international now. Now is the right time for me.
6: Exactly. Yeah. Having that experience as well, being around the senior camp and, you know, being around the likes of Yvonne Tracy, Cara Grant, getting all their experiences as well. You know, just getting advice from them, I think that really, really pushed me on, and just having that confidence in myself to, as Karen said, just to say, look, I can do this. And once I got there, then after a year, I was loving it there.
5: Was there any of your coaches or any people on, say, like the Irish side, whether it's at like league level or international level, saying to you, I think you have the capacity to make this step to like a different league or to go abroad? Or was it just very much something that you were getting this interest from Glasgow and you yourself thought, I want to do this?
6: I definitely got advice from coaches, a good few coaches, even coaches in Cork. And Sue Ronan was the manager at the time. So I definitely spoke to Sue about it. And yeah, I was being pushed on to definitely make that move, that they saw talent in me and said I could go over there and, you know, do big things, I guess. So yeah, I definitely got advice from a lot of people, a lot of different people, friends, family, coaches, and I think that pushed me on to make the decision to go.
7: And there was probably a point when you were at Glasgow for a couple of years where people were kind of saying, because you are so good, why don't you move to England at this point, or why don't you move along? Why did you stick there? Was it just because it had that homely feel, or you just felt like you had more to prove at Glasgow before you left? What was it that kind of kept you there?
6: Honestly, I think I got comfortable.
7: Yeah.
6: That's it. Yeah. I was just comfortable there, and I was really enjoying it as well at the time. Mm. And I think moving from there to Ireland, or from Ireland to Glasgow, I did improve in that time. So I think I just got comfortable and I was enjoying the girls there. And I think that would be honestly the biggest thing.
5: And was it that feeling of comfortableness that kind of shocked you into a move then all the way to Euston Dash? Or was it, again, just another case of a club coming along and saying, hey, Denise, want to join us? Or what was it there? Because that's like, from everything you said, to then go, oh, I was quite comfortable and happy, and then I moved halfway across the world.
7: Yeah.
5: It is quite
6: it definitely is. I didn't think I'd ever do that, to be honest, but I think I always wanted to play in America. I saw there was something about it that attracted me to it. And we actually, I don't know if you're there, Karen, you probably were. We played USA in, did we play them in Portland's pitch? Oregon, maybe something like that. And afterwards, I, at the time, my agent, someone contacted them and said, were interested in Denise coming to Euston. And that time I was in a contract with Glasgow, so they had to buy me out of it. And I think that was the time I was just like, I need to get out of my comfort zone and, you know, push myself even more. Obviously, halfway across the world, I didn't think I'd ever go that far. But yeah, it was just, getting out of my comfort zone then. When they came in with that offer, I think it was just a big offer for me to, and just something that really attracted me to go and play in America. So I just done it. Just went with it.
5: It was a massive time of general upheaval for you with your dad passing just a few days before you went as well. So it must have been, I can't imagine how it must have been from uprooting yourself in so many different ways, flying across the world, joining a team that you probably recognize a lot of the players from the international, because the team was quite good at that stage. But like, what was your feeling when you when your feet first hit the tarmac?
6: I was scared. I was scared. Honestly, I was. Obviously, having my dad pass away and stuff, it was just even more like, it was scary going there. Leaving my family at that time, leaving my mom, it was really, really hard, but I knew I had to do it. And actually, before he passed away, he told me, like, you need to do this. We were speaking about it the whole time. He was in hospital. He knew I was getting the contract. And unfortunately, he passed away before it got announced and all that stuff. But he was encouraging me to go there. When it came about, I was scared. I didn't know anyone halfway across the world, still very young, at that time. But I knew it was something that I wanted to do. My family wanted me to do it. So it took me a good year, again, even more, I think, to really find my feet there and, you know, build that confidence. And it was really tough going into the Euston team. I think that standard from Glasgow was even a few steps higher. So, yeah, it was tough, but it was obviously, now looking back at it, it's what made me who I am today, like, and it made me stronger. So it was definitely a great experience.
5: It's interesting you say that it was tough, like, when you look back at your first season and how much time you played and the impact you made straight away, you made an impact on that team. Do you think that the football element was almost just because it was something to concentrate on, and it was a thing that even if you were going from a different standard, it was something you could concentrate on, you could develop, you could work on, and could have control over to a certain extent during that year? Because you look back on your stats from that season and they're great.
6: yeah, it was definitely just a big distraction for me, obviously going through that tough time and then going into a fully professional environment. I think that was the main thing, you know, training every single day. It took my mind off a lot of things, and the only thing I wanted to do there was improve. That's the whole reason why I went there. So I just stuck at it. And there was times where I wanted to leave. I was like, I'm very homesick. So, but I just stuck at it and, just gave my all every day. And that first year was good. And I mean, the second year wasn't as pretty at Euston, but definitely the first year was a great experience. And yeah, I definitely improved from it.
7: Yeah, it's cutthroat. It's cutthroat over there. So to go over and make your mark in the way you did, like, that must have really stood to you as well. Obviously, you said the second year wasn't as good, but you'd kind of proven yourself at that point. So when the second offer came in from North Carolina Courage, what was that like for you? Because you must have been a little bit disillusioned, being like, I am good enough. Why am I not getting the time I deserve? Right.
6: Yeah, I was actually about to go to Germany, which is crazy. I was honestly almost like, I almost signed a contract. And the way it works in America is I went to Houston. I said, I'm not happy here. Like, I need to leave. I was going back to national team. I wasn't confident because I was getting 2 minutes on the pitch, which you're never going to be confident. So, I told them I wanted to leave and they told me, yeah, you can leave only if you don't go to another team in this league. You need to go overseas. So I was like, cool. Yeah. And like, no worries. So I went out on a waiver list and within 24 hours, you have to get picked up. So I was just like in the unknown, planning to go to Germany, packing my suitcases. And I always remember sitting down, having a coffee, and I got a phone call from the Courage being like, we want you down here. We see like talent in you. We think you could play here. You would fit this team. So didn't really have any control over it. That's the way the league is. They were like, all right, your flight's booked for 2 days' time. You're going to be down here. So I was on the way to North Carolina then. And yeah, going into that environment, that hit me hard because I did not expect it. Just the training environment was so different from the first team I was at, Houston, like 10 levels up. No disrespect to Houston, but just like the drills, you have to be 2 steps ahead all the time going in there. It was really, really tough, but I definitely improved from it. And then as the time went on, it took me a good while to actually get game time. It took me 6 months, I think, to really get into the starting 11. But I always remember the coach was just telling me, like, keep doing your thing. You're going to get your opportunity. And once I got that opportunity, I actually played in the number 10 when I got there first. And the coaches at the end were like, at the end of the season, they do a review and they said, we don't see you as a number 10 here. You need to be scoring goals. You need to be assisting. And I wasn't doing it. So he moved me to the number 6 role. And that's where I just took off from there, playing in that more defensive role. It just really suited me with the Courage. So yeah, still playing that role, and it's going well so far.
7: That's a bit of an understatement.
5: Yeah, I was going to say.
7: Right. Yeah, it's fine. It's

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1: Storm, and it was a difficult season, and even just playing wise for the club, I don't think anyone would say that the team performed to the levels that they were expected to. Although, admittedly, in the playoffs, you did lose to Washington Spirit, who went on to win the whole thing. But again, if you had asked me at the start of the season to predict who was going to win the NWSL, I think very few people would have said Spirit. It was quite a sort of shock win, but fair play to them for doing it. Looking back on all that now, what is, like, how are you feeling going into this season? Because obviously there has been a lot of change. There's been a lot of things happening for the players on the pitch and off the pitch. Was, like, the Christmas break, was that just kind of like a perfect time to reset going into 2022?
2: Oh, definitely. Honestly, at the end of last season, I think everyone was just like, let this be done.
3: Yeah.
2: Like, let this season be done. We were so, I think the team was just so mentally drained. It was crazy, like, the things that were going on there. But I think going home to family and all the girls going their ways, spending time with family, I think that was really refreshing and good just to take our minds off things. And, but now I think we're all ready to get back into it again. As I said, there is a lot of changes. We have a new coach now. A lot of new players coming in. A lot of our players that have been there for years with us have left. So it's going to be a new team, I think. And it's exciting. I'm really excited for it. I think the league is getting better. It's grown. There's two more new teams coming in as well, this year. So that should be exciting to see that. But yeah, I'm ready to get going. I'm like itching. I can't sit still. I'm like a mad crazy person.
3: I feel the same way with Sligo coming into the WNL, isn't that right, Kathleen?
1: You're going to storm the league. I'm from Sligo. So I keep teasing Karen.
2: Oh, you are?
1: Yeah, and they're playing the first game of the season against Karen, so I'm always
2: No way.
3: No podcast.
2: That should be interesting, yeah.
1: Yeah. I will definitely be either screaming at Karen from the sidelines trying to put her off, or hiding my shame whenever we have to record something together.
2: Oh, my goodness.
1: You talked about new coach coming in, Sean Neos there. He's been with the club for a long time and obviously came in straight after the allegations. What role did he play in the whole thing? So I imagine for any coach coming into that role, it would have been daunting, and especially having to guide the players through that. I mean, we saw scenes here, like, of the during the matches after everything came out, the, like, all the players gathering together at the sixth minute to, like, in the middle of a match to join, like, arms and kind of a show of solidarity for players. I remember sitting in my kitchen in Sligo, I think it was like 2, 3 a.m., watching it and, like, just tears streaming down my face because it was just so powerful. But for a coach coming into that, like, what did he do to, I suppose, just carry the team to the end of the season? Because I imagine that's probably how it felt at that stage.
2: Yeah, honestly, he was amazing when he came in. I don't even think it was about, he didn't care about winning the championship. He didn't really care about winning games. He was there to support us, and that's all that mattered at the time, was him coming in. If we needed to speak to him or anything like that, we just knew that there was someone there that we could trust. And I think that was the biggest thing. And I think he done a great job bringing that trust and, you know, letting us know that we can trust him with anything. So I think that's the biggest thing he done, was for us to just go and speak to him, or he was just there to support. And football didn't even matter at the time. Honestly, during all that, as you said, you were tearing up. There was players on the pitch crying. Like, that was in the middle of a game, which was, it was really hard to see. So yeah, he's a great guy, and he's an amazing coach as well. So we're really excited to have him on board now.
1: Yeah, I was listening to a video, like a podcast with him just earlier in preparation, talking to you, and just the way he talked about, like, supporting players, and because I think a lot of his background is in academy roles as well, and like taking all the way up. And I imagine that experience of guiding people when, like, young players are possibly at the most volatile stages of their careers because they're going through such massive things. You know, you're getting your first contracts, or clubs are getting interested in you, and you're developing all your skills. I imagine

0: that probably helped him quite a lot when it came to dealing with the players and the team at that stage, because everything was so volatile and we just didn't know day to day, never mind week to week, what was going to come out, or if like Lisa Bard, the commissioner, stepping down, you just didn't know what was going to happen next. And I imagine that must have been incredibly difficult for everyone involved.
1: Yeah, it was. It was just, I can't even describe it. It was crazy. Like, we were on Zoom calls for hours upon hours and just waiting for updates, not knowing what was going on. So, yeah, as you said, Sean has so much experience from, you know, coaching younger girls as well. And, I think that really stood to him coming in with us. He was with us since I've been there as well. So, he's been on the training pitch with us all the time. We have relationship with Sean now, everyone does, and he's really a great guy. So I think we're lucky to have him in. And I think the club was also really good during that difficult time as well to players and offering services if people needed it. So I think definitely the break was good, but I think we're all excited now to get back to it.
0: Yeah, you say you're itching, ready to go. It's a big year in terms of things. Like, to put all the North Carolina coverage stuff behind you and go into a new season. And then also, as you mentioned earlier, we obviously have World Cup qualifying, which Karen and I spent practically every week of our lives talking to players and trying to give our calm encouragement to get us all to Australia and New Zealand in 2023.
1: Seriously. Let's go.
0: How are you feeling going into the qualification, like the 2022 side of the qualification period?
1: Yeah, I'm excited. I think the teams have to grow a lot. I think we're in a good position, but we obviously have a long way to go. Our first game back is against Sweden in April, so that should be interesting. Yeah, exactly. We may as well go head first into it and get it done with, but obviously they're an amazing team, and I think to get anything over there in Sweden, like a point, would be fantastic. But they're the best team in the world, one of the best teams in the world, so it's going to be really difficult. But I think the other games, go ahead, Kar.
2: I think that it stood to you the first time, though, getting that game done and seeing, okay, right, this is the level. And then you went to Finland and actually they were shell-shocked with the pace that you brought to that game. So hopefully kind of a similar pattern can follow, maybe not the Slovakia slump, but
1: I know
2: the other pattern, hopefully that will follow through this time too.
1: Yeah, exactly. They're a fantastic team, and I think it did stand to us playing them first, just to experience the level against them. But obviously the other games that we have after the Sweden game, they're must win. And I think every single player knows that we have to win those games to be in with a chance to get like second place. So I think the team's in good spirits and everyone's excited for the year to come for sure.
0: Looking as someone who has been involved in the senior setup for so long, and I've asked a few players this over the time that we've been doing the show, but what is it about the last like year or so that has, I think there has been a change of maybe not necessarily attitude, but I think everyone can see that the team has stepped up to a different level. Mm-hmm. Everyone is, and like that has trickled down in the sense that the media are more interested, you know, we're getting way more of game analysis. We get to see lovely Karen on TV every time there's a match giving us analysis.
1: We do, and she's great.
0: She's
1: great.
0: Standing there being battered in Tala by Windsor.
2: Better than running around in the wind and rain.
1: No, we would prefer that, Karen, actually. No. So
0: you're not the first person to come on and say that either. But for you, what is it that has kind of changed within the team, or what is like, is there just the fact that football is getting more increased professionalism and it's just now trickling down to the Irish squad as well?
1: I think it's individual players, I think, getting better. I think that would be it. I think years ago we wouldn't be a fit team, we would have struggled there, and now I think everyone coming in is in better shape, they're holding themselves to a higher standard. So I think that's what it is. I think players are coming in more fit. They're coming in more eager. And yeah, they're just more ready, I think, coming into camps. And I think if every player takes that responsibility, then the team is going to be better. So that's what I think it's come down to, is players looking after themselves, playing at a higher level. You see a lot of players obviously moving to different clubs. And so, yeah, I think that's the main thing.
0: I wonder, does every player just have like a little screenshot of one of your heat maps from a game, like up on the wall, looking at it and being like, right, that's what I aspire to levels. After every game, I think is what I go looking for first on Twitter. How much has Denise run in this match?
1: Oh, yeah. And I think a lot of players are similar now. I mean, you see Heather Payne in the last few games, which was, yeah. I mean, I've never seen anything like that girl against Finland. I don't think she took one, like, she didn't stop for 1 second, I don't think. I was like, wow. But yeah, even Heather, like, coming in and playing to that standard, that really stood to us in this campaign. And I have to give her a shout out because I think she's been absolutely amazing for this team, and just see she's grown and maturing into a really good player. So yeah,
2: people are starting to kind of talk about her in the same breath that they would have talked about you and Katie coming up. And obviously we see the two of you kind of like the top standard there, and she's definitely the person who you feel like she's next to get to that. Mm-hmm. And that's really exciting because we need more and more players like that. But she's been incredible.
1: Yeah, she really has. So I'm definitely very excited for the next few games, and hopefully we'll be meeting up in February as well. If the world is good,
2: willing.
1: Honestly.
0: Yeah. I think everyone is hoping for that to come
1: soon. I know.
0: One way or the other.
1: Right.
0: Well, Denise, thank you so much for joining us. It was absolutely lovely to chat to you, and best of luck with the season, both with Courage and with the World Cup qualifying. Obviously, we will definitely be rooting on from that side.
1: Oh, you will, yeah. Thanks, girls. And
2: I'll send you on a few playlists, Denise.
1: Yeah, do, please. I really need it. Have a good day.
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4: Everyone ran their socks off tonight, and they left everything out there. 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
5: Let the shackles off Katie a bit so that she can go and play her game.
6: We're going to go out there to beat them. 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
0: Now, I am very excited to say it's time we brought in our special guest for this week's Koi Gig Pod, Ireland and FC Colne's Amber Barrett. Amber, how are you?
11: I'm very well, thank you. I hope you guys are well.
0: Yeah, we're doing well.
2: Some better.
0: Were you watching at the weekend or following along?
11: Following along, yes. Traumatically, I might add, but yes, following along.
0: Yeah, poor Karen, we've already given her a bit of a run through about the whole thing. What's it like being far away and kind of watching these games, especially with so many people you would have played with?
11: Do you know what? Actually, I think the format of the league this year with the access to League of Ireland TV has been brilliant. I've actually spent most of the weekends watching different games over the weekends. But I think as well, since TG Cahir have come in, it's been brilliant. I think the way the last few weeks have really, there's just been a really good build up to things. And as much as a few weeks ago, it kind of looked like the league was heading towards Piemont and everything, I think the way the TG Cahir have, I think the promos and everything have really, you know, made it a really exciting end to the season. And then obviously then that was complemented with uncomplimented with the football as well.
0: Yeah, no, it was, we were just talking about this earlier and saying how much easier it is for everyone to access it, how much better the product is, and hopefully that it's just a sign of like a growing professionalism within the league. Obviously you had the international break and now you're back playing club football. How has that been for you?
11: Yeah, the last few weeks we've had a couple of very difficult games. We had a very good victory last week. We beat Leverkusen, which is kind of like the local derby. And I think being involved in games like this and, you know, getting a good result is always something that the club are so passionate about. And, you know, of all the teams you play against, it's Leverkusen is always the big one. And I think going up to Leverkusen and beating them in their own backyard was such a huge result. But unfortunately we were knocked out of the cup by Potsdam a few weeks ago. And then obviously over the weekend, then we also managed to get beat by Potsdam, but also the standard of players in the league is very, very high. So I think when you have teams like that, that, you know, you're not going to win every single game that you come into.
12: Yeah, and what's it been like coming back up into the top division? Like, do you notice the change in standards straight away? Like, is it completely different? Is it kind of similar to what we see in other countries where the top league is very much the top league for a reason and then the rest are lagging behind? WSL2 is obviously growing and getting a lot better, but I think in most other countries it is just that top division and that's where you see all the best talent.
11: Yeah, I think so. I think that, you know, obviously we went through the second league last year and we had, you know, really, really good results. I think by one game where we drew against Frankfurt second team, you know, we had won every game up to that point. And I think we were definitely by far the strongest team in the league. And I think that when you come in then and you know, the first couple of games we played Essen, then straight away in the first game in the Bundesliga, then we played Bayern, then we played Wolfsburg, then we played Hoffenheim. It was a wake up call, if anything. And I think, but that's, as you said, there is a difference between standards between first and second leagues. I would certainly say WSL is probably the best example of one that seems to be closing the gap. And I think that's really important for teams that are in the second league. They need to be getting themselves as close to, even if it's the bottom half teams in the first league, for being able to stay up and then compete, obviously, in the league.
12: Yeah, the WSL is becoming a really attractive place for European players to come and play as well. What was it about Germany that attracted you in the first place?
11: Colin, give me no choice.
12: Yes.
11: That was it. I wanted to go away. And
12: you could have done what I did and retired.
11: I wasn't high enough up in the centre for me to be able to do that there. But no, I think just with Colin, he obviously wanted me to go away and I spoke to him about it. And I was lucky in the sense that he had a very good relationship with the coach in Cologne at the time. And I think in that regard, I'm very lucky. And obviously the last couple of years have been very good here. And, you know, I think it's nice to actually go out of the comfort zone a little bit, even if the language is a really horrendous thing to try and learn every day. But that's a small thing you take.
13: How far along are you in the language?
11: Like, honestly, I'm definitely much, much better. It is still a little bit weird listening to someone from Donegal speak with a German, you know, say German things. But I think it's definitely that you pick up things along the way through training and different things. And I think just sometimes there's an over expectation that you should know a little bit more than what you do. But it's obviously like when you haven't really done any German and you come into it's kind of like, as Karen said earlier, like a shock to the system. Then you kind of sometimes you just have to pick it up as you go, because it's either that or you really, really struggle to understand anything that's going on.
13: Yeah, I have absolutely no like proper comparison, but I know whenever I talk to international players and say English isn't their first language, the only thing I can relate it to is watching sport on TG Cahir, like the games at the weekend, like the rugby, like the camogie and stuff, and just casually picking up a few words every so often. And I was like, I can't imagine actually going into a training situation where you need to understand very clear rules, or like has the setup of a drill or where you're supposed to be moving or whatever it is, compared to me just sitting at home on my couch being like, oh, that means it's a try, or oh, that means there's a free, or whatever it is.
11: Yeah, I think though with football as well though, like when it's quite universal language, in the sense of, you know, you pick things up naturally, that obviously new words and vocabulary are obviously part and parcel of it, but like movements, positions are all, you know, there's a lot of that is unspoken. It's kind of, you know, where to move. You look at something, and I find that sometimes I still need to see something first and then to be able to do it. And that's English or German. I've even found when we go into camp, we're doing an exercise and I might need to see it once or twice before I actually pick it up. And again, that's just something that comes with it. But I'm very lucky as well. There's a lot of girls here with perfect English, and they are always very, very quick to help me when I need it.
12: Yeah, they put us to shame, don't they, really, with their linguist skills. Speaking of movements and positions, you recently lined out in midfield for the Irish team, something I never thought I'd see. But how was that? How did that come about? Talk to me about that.
11: To be honest with you, I think it was very funny, because I had that conversation with Vera and Anya and Claire Walsh, and a few of them were sitting in one of the tables over, and they were just like, oh, what was that about? And I said, girls, she wants to try me in midfield. And I'll just say, on you give me a look, because I have to say, you're a lot of things, but you're not a midfielder. So, and she may have said a few colourful things as well. But honestly, that I think that was it. I think
12: it was a great game to be part of. You're going to go where you're put in a game like that, obviously, happily.
11: Yeah, and I was very lucky. I had Katie behind me and I had Denise beside me. And with them two, you know, one of the things Vera said to me, she goes, just do exactly what Denise tells you to do. And the thing is, Denise never stopped talking the whole game. And for me, it was just like, I was just so concentrated. Just don't go out of position. Just stay put. If you're told to go left, go left. If you're told to go right. And just, and I don't think it, you know, for someone that went in for the first time, I don't think it was the worst game I ever played. I didn't give away any goals, which was the number one aim. But yeah, it was like, to be honest, it was a complete shock. But you know yourself, like you played left back a couple of years ago, and you know that when you're asked to go somewhere, you'll do it. So I was very happy to play, and you know, maybe not a future in the midfield.
12: I remember Colin put me in the 10, I think, against Norway, and then absolutely slated me for my positional sense the whole analysis after. I was like, sound. But that's an interesting point. Obviously, the team now has a really good balance of kind of leaders. You spoke about Katie and Denise, and you've got Niamh Fahey. You kind of have that on-field coaching as well. The balance of the team seems to have just kind of settled in the last few games. And then the squad, you feel like anyone can kind of slot in. Have you felt like there's been a shift? Obviously, there was a long period where we hadn't won a match, and then we've had three pretty good performances in recent times. What has been the shift? Is it a shift in mood? Is it just getting used to each other now after a year together?
11: Yeah, to be honest, Karen, like I don't think it's been one set thing that's just like magically changed. But like I know from when we were in the last camp that we did all talk about Iceland, and Iceland for me was like the bottom of the barrel, because obviously we had a terrible run of defeats coming into that. Yes, against very good opposition, but whether you're losing 8 games to 8 of the best teams or 8 of the worst teams, losing is still not a really, really nice place to be. And I think the mood of the camp wasn't good. You know, obviously going to play Iceland, also end of season. Most people are thinking about their holidays. I was thinking about my holiday, and I just think when we came in then to Australia, there was just a kind of like a new lease of life. And I think then obviously with the result against Australia, that just again, I think it just showcased to the girls. It's like, yeah, we've had a difficult run, but we are still capable of getting really positive results. And like at the end of the day, confidence is such an important factor of this. And I think taking the confidence from that going in then, the mood in the camp has been so much different in comparison to the previous camps. And I even said this to the girls last camp, I feel it is like there is a togetherness that even if you don't play, you still feel like you're so valued that if, you know, you might not get any minutes, but you may be needed for one and you still feel as important as someone else who's not playing. And I think that's to have that, and obviously, you know yourself, it's a fantastic group of players. The girls are great. There's, you know, the humour and everything is so important. And, you know, I think that really has taken us now to the next level. And I think you also have to mention the return of the crowd. I think that's the home playing back in Tala with the atmosphere, the feeling. And obviously now we feel, yeah, we can compete and we can win games. And as soon as you start winning again, the feeling is completely different. So I'd say there's not just one set reason why things have shifted. I think it's probably collective. But it's been brilliant now, I must say. The last couple of camps have been really excellent.
13: You talked there a bit about like when you were feeling quite low, and you said after, like when you were home the last time, that you found like bits of the season quite frustrating in terms of like your playing time. And I've listened to a few interviews you've done before, and you've always seemed very big on like personal responsibility and turning around and saying like, I played bad in that match. And it's not something you actually get from a lot of footballers, a lot of sports people all the time. When you are feeling in that sort of low place and maybe things aren't going as well at a club level, like how do you then bring yourself up for, say, a camp like the Australia one, where is it just you come in and because everyone else is in a good way, you're kind of bouncing off that and it's that whole sort of team thing? Or what were the steps that you took yourself through beforehand?
11: Yeah, that is a really good question, because I do feel that a lot of the time when things aren't going well for you, and you know, obviously it can be a club or it can be international, that again, as I said, confidence for me is the most important thing that any player can have when any player has it, they're on top of the world. But when they don't have it, they're a completely different person and player altogether. I think, honestly, going in, I just used to set small targets of, obviously, we've been, the way the camps have kind of been set up, it's been, I think, in between league games, it's been like 3-4 weeks in between most, the last couple of camps. So I just used to set 4-week targets, get through this week, get through the next week, get through the next week. And then, obviously, at the end of the day, for my club wanting to play at the weekend, then if I didn't play, it's like, right, you didn't play last game, but, you know, this weekend, this week, have a really good week in training, and then hopefully then, you know, you can take that. But as I said, the group in the Irish camp are fantastic, and it was a sense of, I felt that when I went in, you know, a few people were like, oh, you know, I've seen that you have been getting a lot of game time, and then you speak to people, and then other people then will say, well, this is what I've found really useful for me. I think it was even Diane that said it to me, that she was like, you have to kind of set yourself a little goal every week. If it's a good week of training, that's a goal, and you've accomplished that goal, and then the next week you relook at it. It's not been easy, I will say that. Like, it's not, you can't, at the end of the day, all we do is we want to play. You want to start, you want to finish. And if you don't do that, you want to get as much time as you can. And when you can't get that, it's obviously, it is difficult. So I think there's definitely been weeks where I've been, you know, really good, really easy to manage it. But then there's obviously weeks then it is a little bit more difficult.
12: Yeah, that's a really kind of mature outlook. And you obviously went abroad after you'd finished college and stuff. From my opinion, I think that would stand to you. I think the transition, if you'd gone at 18, you might not have been able to handle something like that, not playing and things like that. But you obviously have that maturity and a bit more experience, even just playing the Women's National League and up in the Irish team, to be able to manage that. And that can come with age. So it's nice that Diane can pass on her knowledge to you, and you can kind of do that to some of the younger girls as well, who maybe have gone abroad and it hasn't been as instant a success as they maybe had expected. Cause you're a big fish in Ireland, and people talk about you and stuff, and it can be hard then, the transition, but you seem to have managed it very well just in yourself, which is a big compliment to you.
11: Yeah, I think that it's, as you said, I still 100% back that the most important thing was getting through college first, because I didn't want to be somebody who, and of course people take different paths all the time, I didn't want to be somebody who went away and did this, and by the time I'm 19, 20, 21 saying, oh, I don't like it, and you come back, and then it's like, right, now you have to go through the process of going through your college, and it can take 3 or 4 years, or even if you don't want to do that, what do you want to do? And I think just having that initial goal, because I knew, you know, at the end of the day, I won't be playing football forever. So you also need that. I think the security net would be the best way to describe it. But I think, as you said there, it's interesting when you speak to different people, because I think if you look right now, probably somebody who last year probably had a really difficult time of it was Leanne. And then you look at her now and she's just after getting the player of the month for the WSL2. And again, it's just, confidence and form does come back, but it is, obviously it's really difficult when you don't have it. And I think when you see that, that's something that first hand you see. Obviously then you speak to Katie, and Katie always said about Arsenal that when she went up to Glasgow for 6 months, it was the best decision she made, get the confidence back. And then suddenly then a new manager wants to keep her involved. So as you said, when you speak to different people and you get different things, as much as you might say, yeah, you have a little bit of your own knowledge, but at the end of the day, speaking and learning in different ways is also very helpful.
12: So when are you coming back to Piemont?
13: I was literally about to ask that.
11: I will not lie to you. If you actually seen the amount of times my mum, if there's a weekend I don't play or I don't play too well, she's like, do you think you could go back to Piemont at this rate? And oh God.
12: Dennis would love to see you back anyway.
11: I would love, do you know what? You'd miss it.
12: Yeah.
11: I'll tell you though.
12: You wouldn't have missed it last weekend.
11: No, that's what I was just going to say to you. I don't think I would have been able to survive that now, I must say.
13: You might not have been able to take all your like mature, calming words of how to get through dark times.
11: No, I don't think so. Triggered would be the word.
12: Yeah.
13: Honestly, like, but could you see yourself coming back at some stage to play in the Women's National League, or like, is staying in Germany the sort of thing that you would see for your future?
11: Like, I don't think you can ever rule out coming back, because again, I'm somebody who is a big believer and you have to take things day by day, because if you'd have told me 3 years ago I'd spend 3 years in Germany playing 2 years in the Bundesliga and 1 year in second league, I probably wouldn't have thought it was going to happen. So I think that you have to take things as they come. And I certainly would never, ever rule out going back to Piedmont, because they always said that once you leave Piedmont, you just magically find your way coming back to it as well.
12: It happened.
11: It does, to the best of them.
12: It does. I just took a little hiatus for 3 years.
11: Hiatus. Unsuccessful.
12: Unsuccessful hiatus. Oh, no.
13: And what has been, I suppose, the biggest thing you've taken from playing in Germany? Because I think it's probably a route, especially on the women's side, that not a lot of people go down. It's probably England or the States is a much more trodden path than going to mainland Europe.
11: Yeah, to be honest, like, I think when I'm in it at the minute and like how I see it, I'm probably not as aware of the differences as it would be if I've been to a couple of different places and then could compare it. I think that there is a huge physicality element in Germany. I definitely would say that. I think when you go through all, you know, you go through the players and the standard of players here, they're just athletes. Majority of them are just sole athletes. They're strong, they're lean. The Germans love their running, their endurance running, their long running. And I think you've seen that collection of physicality between that, and now I think the football standards are improving. I think that, you know, from comparing the Germans when we played them in Ireland as well in December, that, you know, the standard of them is second to none. Like, they learn at a really, they learn at a young age, which someone like me didn't really learn until I got older, because I suppose coaching standards and I suppose access to things, like, I think the difference in female players to Ireland to here is huge. Like, there's a huge gulf. And I think just it's the basics of that. I think the foundations of teams starts much, much younger, and they just build on it then, and they build on it, and they build on it. And then suddenly they come to 18, 19, and you have these technically brilliant footballers who've been, you know, really, really well coached. And I think that's just the gap, that one of the gaps that I would say we would need to close.
13: Hopefully we close it more and more in the coming years. Amber, that's all the time we have, but thank you so much for joining us. It was a pleasure to speak to you. That's us for this week's Koi Gig Pod on OTB Sports in association with Cadbury FC, official snack partner to the Republic of Ireland's women's national team. Karen and I will be back next Tuesday with all the biggest news and talking points from across the weekend's games, and of course Emma's team of the week. If you have any comments, thoughts, questions that you want, please do get into this at Off the Ball, hashtag OTB Koi Gig Pod. And Karen, you can go back to drowning
12: bed.
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14: An amazing new book called Centaur was published this week, detailing the catastrophic brain injury suffered by Declan Murphy at Haydock when he was knocked unconscious by his own horse before having his skull fractured by another. The life-saving surgery, which followed, lasted through the night and finished around 7 a.m. this morning, 23 years ago. Declan, how are you doing?
15: Extraordinary. I'd never thought of that. It was this morning,
14: yeah,
15: 23 years ago, that I had come out of surgery and how fortunate I am to be sitting here talking to you.
14: It's amazing that you're here. Like, it's absolutely amazing. So I've been reading the book solidly for the last 24 hours. And the fact that you're flesh and blood right here, sitting, talking to us, I really can't get my head around it. So I don't know what it's like for you.
15: Well, fortunately, I have no recollection of what happened to me, and that part of my life had to be reconstructed, which has been brilliantly reconstructed with my co-author in this book. But it's a process that has been quite remarkable.
14: And difficult and dark at times, I suspect?
15: It's the hardest thing I have ever done in my life.
14: Writing the book?
15: Was writing this book.
14: Well, can I just stop you there? Because that's remarkable, because the recovery is one of the most difficult things I've ever read anybody go through.
15: Yes, but when I was going through my recovery, when I was in the throes of going through it, I saw nothing as impossible. When you have the benefit of hindsight in reflection, when you go through the process of of writing a book like this, my co-author, Ami, she took me into some very dark places, places that I had pretended never happened because I had a part of my life that I don't remember, and I convinced myself that that part of my life never happened.
14: The part of recovery had never happened?
15: Yes, absolutely, because...
14: And yet you're conscious and awake for all this, so you're living through it.
15: Yes, it's an extraordinary thing when you wake up, when you come out of a coma, and you are a child again. You're 12 years old, and you're laying on a bed, and the people that are looking at you are looking at a 20-year-old professional sports person that was at the height of his profession. In that moment, you have this utter state of confusion. You don't know what you're living through is a nightmare or the dream was the coma that you were in. It's a crazy place to be.
14: Yeah, and that's the bit that you didn't want to revisit. It's that in the next 12 months when every day is a struggle, when your brain isn't functioning right.
15: Well, it's extraordinary when you think that I went through emergency brain surgery right through the night for like 12 hours, emergency brain surgery, and you think that that's bad enough, the fact that they had to suction two blood clots out of my brain, and to get through all of that, to live the first 3 hours after the operation that they didn't think I would live through, and then I had a 50-50 chance of surviving the 6 hours after that, which I got through, you think that's enough. But the reality was that when I came out of my coma, only then did I really understand the enormity of the situation that faced me, and it was crippling in the utter confusion of the state of my mind in what I was coping with.
14: Crippling in a physical sense as well, because you had nerve damage, and at one stage the prognosis was that you would be blind in one eye. They weren't sure if your hearing was going to be okay. They really thought that you would have long-term brain damage. Just before I go back to exactly what happened then, how are you now?
15: Very well.
14: Like, totally fine?
15: Well, I'm not perfect, but who is perfect? Problems with my head sometimes, but to me it's a very small price to pay.
14: Like headaches?
15: That I have headaches,
14: that kind of
15: yes.
14: stuff, yeah.
15: Yeah, but that's trust me, that's nothing compared to what I've gone through.
14: And in the book as well, you've no yes. peripheral vision yes. on one side, which, you know, might have been an issue in a race.
15: Yes.
14: But okay, so let's go back then to you're sitting there and you've survived against all the odds, it seems, and the brain surgery. There's 12 fractures in your skull?
15: Yeah, there's 12 fractures in my base of skull, which is quite extraordinary, which suggests that the structure of the skull is completely damaged. So even just to for the skull to hold the brain in place, there was a slim chance that this would happen. And the worst of the problem was the fact that I had two blood clots. The first blood clot was sitting between the base of skull and the brain. And the second blood clot was inside the dura, sitting between the dura and the brain tissue. This was the one that caused the greatest problem, because when you cut through the main membrane around the brain, the dura, no surgeon wants to go there, because the chances of coming out of that alive are very, very slim. But Professor John Miles was brilliant in his execution of not even thinking of the consequence. To keep me alive, he had to go straight in and suction that blood clot out. And he did it with such brilliance in not delaying a second. And this, in doing this, he thought he had damaged the optic nerve and that doesn't like to recover, and I had lots of nerve damage. There was going to be a great consequence to removing this blood clot, but his job was to try to keep me alive.
14: Yeah.
15: And that he did. And thereafter, when they stitched back up the brain and put the skull back in place, and they didn't think I would live that next 3 hours, but fortunately I did.
14: Did those pieces of the skull just knit back together? Is that
15: yes, well, it actually has sunken a few millimeters around my head. For many years after, I still had stitches coming out
16: right
15: in my head. When I would have a haircut, for instance, the haircut, the comb would get stuck in the stitch. And I would have these strange questions. What is that in your head? And yeah, it's odd. For many years after, actually, there was still stitches coming out of my head.
16: And did you tell the full story?
15: Never.
16: Never?
15: Never. Never, ever, never, ever reflected on it. Never related to it. I pretended that part of my life never happened. That was something I had to do to get myself through what was a very, very dark and dangerous part of my rehabilitation.
16: Yeah, because you talk about PTSD in the book, and there's a real sense that people around you are like, this guy has PTSD, everybody be very careful, something really bad is going to happen. And something bad seems to happen fairly regularly to you in that you seem to be you seem to lose control of your mind at various stages, and that's the most important thing you have. It's the thing that has always separated you wherever you've been, is the power of your own mind and your own knowledge of your own mind. So that must have been terrifying.
15: Yes, that was terrifying. And you cannot imagine that utter state of confusion that you are going through, when it's one thing I'm trying to repair my physical self, and just as I'm beginning to master this part of the recuperation where I'm starting to repair my physical body, then my mind starts to... I start to lose control of my own mind. I start to have no control over my own mind. I went one stage 12 days without sleeping, and I wouldn't close the curtains because I wanted to see the sunrise every day, because that gave me a new sense of hope, a belief that I have gotten to another day. And that's the sort of thing I had to become my own fool. I had to fool myself. I had to promise myself that if I could do this today, I could do a little bit more tomorrow. And this sort of games I started to play with myself. And a couple of times, it's one thing to have a nightmare when you are asleep. And I had many, as Joanna relates to in my book, that I would wake up from a sleep, just jump up in the bed, completely lathered in sweat, and I would never talk about it. And she says in the book, how can you assess the psychology of someone that will not talk about themselves? And this was the problem that everybody saw with me. But what nobody understood was what I was going through myself. And I was developing this belief in myself that nothing's bad, it can't be worse, when I can still open my eyes and see the sunrise every day. I am going to get through this. This was the promise I made to myself all the time.
16: Yeah.
15: And that belief, I fueled that belief. Belief is a self-fulfilling prophecy. The more you believe, the more you give of yourself to achieving what it is you set out to achieve. In the same way, if you don't believe, you give far less of yourself. That's why you can never execute it.
16: See, I'm so conflicted reading the book and seeing you here now, knowing what I do know about the so when you're talking about building yourself up, you're talking physically as well. You go to insane levels of physical hardship in the aftermath, doing stuff that you're not supposed to do. You come out of the hospital 10 days after the surgery. Like, it's, you know, it's the type of stuff that everybody goes, this is only going to end horribly. Your friends discover you walking out, there's blood on your feet because you've walked in glass, and you can't actually, you've no sensation in them, and you're pushing yourself at the gym to the point of exhaustion. You collapse multiple times on the heath, like King Lear. And I wonder, like, if you just had a chat with somebody at the start and had this kind of psychological help the whole way through, is there a way that you get to that end point where you are fine again in a much longer, slower period process? Or did you have to break yourself the way you broke yourself?
15: Yeah, I think that's a great way that you have actually phrased that, because I have got something quite specific that I would say to you in reply. And it is simply this. When you are in this situation, when you are in your deepest, darkest stage of coping with adversity, the moment that you have a need to subcontract the solution to the problem that you have got, you have already rendered yourself useless. This is something that within us all, we have the solution. So the fact that if I had said to somebody, oh, I need help, straight away, that belief within me would ebb away. And if that belief within me had ever ebbed away, trust me, I would never have got out of that cycle, ever.
16: So that was for you, that was the only way that you could see this?
15: Absolutely.
16: It had to be an internal,
15: absolutely,
16: innate solution.
15: Absolutely.
16: Very lonely place.
15: Of course, it's a lonely, dark place to be. And there's many times, many, many times, I became so aware of how thin the line was between sanity and insanity. And on many times, I realized I was walking along it. I'd fallen to the other side of it and pulled myself back. All the time, I was conscious of this very thin line between sanity and insanity. And I was trying to do a balancing act.
16: Yeah.
15: Not telling anybody about it. Trying to cope with the discomfort of trying to repair my body while fighting a war with my own mind. Trying to sustain balance on that line at times was the greatest challenge anybody could ever go through in life.
16: Yeah, because there are hallucinations where it seems as if you kind of tilt from one side into the other side.
15: Completely. There has been times in my one time that is documented in my book where I had this situation with Barney Curley where I had a conscious nightmare. And you cannot imagine this utter state of confusion. And I ran out of my own house and ran down this road and ran until my weakened legs were near collapse, and I hid in behind a shed in an allotment, and I cried my eyes out. Such was that complete, utter state of confusion that I was feeling, that I was losing control of my own mind. But yet, in that state of being, I had this belief that it will go away. It will go away. And that's what I mean about, I was crawling through a tunnel so dark, so filled with danger, with no promise of light at the other end, other than a belief that there would be when I got there. And that is where I had to put myself to extricate myself from that situation.
16: Did you believe that any of the stuff that you'd done up to the point of the accident was the information that you were using when you're telling yourself that? Because it's kind of when you're talking about fooling yourself, like, you know, you're lying to yourself, and you're eventually like, actually, I believe that now, and I've proved that the lie. I made it real.
15: You know, you become your own fool, a bit like the innocence of a kid. And a lot of what I went through in the rehabilitation that I was going through, I related to being a kid. And that confidence that I grew up with, when we would fall off a pony and nobody would ask us, are we okay? You just get back up on it and ride it again. You know, you had this way of dealing with adversity. And you always, I was grown up, brought up with this belief that if it's your problem, you deal with it. Sort it out yourself. So I was never felt that need to, as I say, subcontract the solution to my problem. But the fact that I had this determination to conquer this myself, it meant that I reached a point where I had to be prepared to lose everything just to gain that one something. And the consequential effect of that, I didn't really become aware of until I read my own book.
16: Right, so you didn't know at the time that you were risking your life.
15: I never, ever knew Joanna's perspective of what I was going through when she was actually looking after me.
16: Again, kind of heartbreaking a little bit to realize that you had somebody who loved you that much at that time, who you couldn't really reach out to or communicate with at a level that, you know, she's what, 22 at that stage? I mean, she must have been dying for, as she says about Barney Curley, she's wanted a bit of human kindness from him, and he couldn't give that either. Then that was one trip. But then afterwards, she has like 18 months with you, effectively.
15: Yeah. Extraordinary. And it's probably, if you imagine the process of going through what I went through to repair my physical self, to try and regain control over my own mind, and then to get to that stage and realize that I don't remember a very important part of my life. And Joanna played the biggest part of that life that I didn't remember.
16: Yeah.
15: And she had morphed into my childhood.
16: Let's just clear this up for people who are listening, because we kind of jumped into the middle of the story. When you woke up, the damage to your brain had rendered you, had given you severe amnesia for a large chunks of your life.
15: Yes, absolutely.
16: The moment you wake up, you feel like a 12-year-old. Who's the Taoiseach? You go,
15: yes.
16: Jack Lynch.
15: Yes.
16: What were you riding? Strawberry, one of your, yes, ponies. It's like you're literally a 12-year-old, yes, again, looking at your grown-up brothers and sisters and Joanna,
15: yeah,
16: thinking, they're all very grown up, and I'm 12. Slowly over a period of time, you get some chunks of years back.
15: Yes, I get a lot of years back, but the odd thing was when I got them back, they were all disorganized and out of time, not place, no memory had a place in time, and it was like putting a jigsaw puzzle together. And suddenly, as I started to repair myself, the jigsaw puzzle started to take shape. And then there's this big black hole in the middle where there's no pieces.
16: The final 4 years before your accident, which are like the 4 years where you become one of the best jockeys in the country. Your love affair takes on this kind of, we're going to live our lives together.
15: Absolutely.
16: Even offering on a dream house. It's like, and it's all wiped out like that.
15: And it's all gone in an instant. A fleeting snapshot in time. And it changed my life forevermore.
16: The bit about the memories coming back, I was really interested in that. One of the things you said that you couldn't remember was the feeling of what it was like to win a race.
15: Yes.
16: And I was like, well, what does the brain do with memory? What is the point of these memories if we can't remember emotion? So was it facts and figures? Was it people and faces?
15: No, it's a very curious thing because of course, I had a badly damaged brain, and is that the reason why I don't remember? Is it the fact that there's a safety mechanism within that doesn't allow me to remember? It's impossible to understand because the brain is such a complex piece of work. It is just such a, it's a mystery, a deep mystery, one that surgeons had hoped to learn more about the brain following my recovery, things like that, but I would never talk about it.
16: Yeah.
15: And but now I have spoken about it, and I think it offers a fascinating insight to what it's like to be a patient in this situation.
16: Yeah, I think it offers a fascinating insight into how the brain works, because you're talking about relearning to walk and even just the mobility of the hips. And while I was reading that, of course, I automatically start moving. You know, it's the type of thing. Okay, so that's how they're all connected. It is one of those books that makes you stop and go, I have to be aware of everything that's going on, because this is a story that shocks you into a sudden, okay, right, this is important. Life is continuing, and people have made great sacrifices to make their lives work again. How do you feel now that you have started to talk about it?
15: I feel the process, it's been the most difficult thing I've ever done in my life, sitting down to do this book, because the genius of my co-author, Ami Rao, in trying to make up for the years that were missing, to deconstruct my life in order to reconstruct it, it completely tore the heart out of me in the process. And her also, she invested so much emotion in the creation of this book. And when I got to the end of this book, I had a feeling it had been cathartic. I felt liberated. I felt a weight lift, you know, that I pretended a part of my life hadn't happened. And yet when I revisited this part, as difficult as it was, the end result, I felt proud, because if that person riding those horses was me, I feel very proud to have been that person.
16: Yeah, because it's not you, is it, though? It's a different you.
15: Yes, absolutely.
16: And that's the...
15: Completely. And this is the curious thing, because I look at it in the third person, and it's impossible for me to have an emotional attachment to that kind of sense of achievement, if you like.
16: Yeah. I mean, you were a high achiever, though, because you went to UCLA and just did the exams and got in.
15: Yes.
16: That doesn't really happen. Like, you know, in the 90s, people didn't just fly off to UCLA. I mean, but this is the 80s.
15: Yes.
16: It would have been. Yeah. How did that come about?
15: 87. Well, I had Barney Curley had introduced me to Charlie Whittingham, who was a trainer on the West Coast of America. And basically, I was going to fund my education riding track work on the tracks at Hollywood Park in Santa Anita. And,
16: as you do, like.
15: Yeah, absolutely. And I had an apartment at Hermosa Beach in L.A., and I used to drive. I used to get up in the morning at 4:30 to ride track work, then get back to Hermosa Beach, and then drive 16 miles from Hermosa Beach to UCLA.
16: And how many terms did you do?
15: Three.
16: So nearly a year.
15: Yeah.
16: Right.
15: So I had... I had actually made up my mind that I wasn't going to go back into writing, and I was going to just stay at that, when I met Joanna. And then when I met Joanna, all at the same time, I got offered the best job in racing with Josh Gifford for a stable jockey.
16: Yeah.
15: My life has been like that.
16: Your life's been ridiculous.
15: Nothing planned.
16: Like, but it's been, you know, you're a kid on ponies. So that's why, you're not any one of the people in the book. Maybe you're the final person who's sitting here today, and the kind of, we don't actually know anything about your life from after this period. I guess, and you say you're very private, and maybe that's not in the book, but it's like you're a kid in Limerick leading this really idyllic lifestyle, racing ponies with a sister who might have been a slightly better jockey, and then that's one life, and then Barney Curley gets introduced into your life. Like, he literally appears on TV, and then suddenly he's like shepherding you away to the UK, where you cause massive controversy, and then it's like, oh, we're just gonna head off now to UCLA of all the places in the world, and I'll moonlight as a writer at the same time I'm putting myself through law school at one of the most prestigious universities in America. And then I'm also going to have one of the most famous and catastrophic accidents that's ever happened. It's ridiculous.
15: Yeah, but that's my life. Yeah, it's quite a curious thing. And I feel very fortunate that I have been able to tell this story in such a proactive way, a way that I think it will... I think this book, Centaur, asks... everybody to ask a question of themselves, and I think it has the message that this book gives is simply that we are all capable of infinitely more than we believe, and I think I'm living proof of that.
16: Did you know that as a 6-year-old or an 8-year-old when you were doing this?
15: When I was a 6-year-old, as an 8-year-old, I saw nothing as impossible. Nothing.
16: Because your ma kind of told you that.
15: Yeah, absolutely.
16: She was right.
15: Well, I think I was grown up with this way of being that I lived to dream rather than dream to live. You know, I went out and did it.
16: I've heard you say that. Who told you that? Where did you get that?
15: Well, I don't know. That's
16: your philosophy.
15: Yeah. And like, to give you an example, I used to read the Jenny Bannister diary in the Irish Independent every Thursday morning. I'm a school kid, and I used to read this diary about people living in the States. And all my mother's side of the family, they had emigrated to New York when they finished school. She was born in Port Leash. And suddenly, I'm creating a life there for myself in my head.
16: Yeah.
15: And I'm still at school. I'm riding ponies. I'm doing everything. How do you make that sort of leap? That, again, is a belief. And it's that belief that I had in me that saw me through my darkest period, the darkest period of my life.
16: The other thing, we've obviously talked about the brain as a really important character in the book, but your relationship with horses, like, to call you a jockey it feels reductive, like, you're a horseman.
15: Yes.
16: Do you ride now?
15: No, my daughter rides, she loves it, and when she's a bit more advanced, I might go riding with her, but I wouldn't go riding for any other reason.
16: Right, but you're not averse to it now?
15: No, not at all. I just have no interest in it.
16: Because the book finishes with you winning a comeback race a year after you walk again for the first time, but 18 months after the accident. But like, the race in itself is important in terms of it's a staging post for you in terms of, you know, it's a really clear indication of your recovery. But there's a chapter, there's a section in the book where you actually start to ride again. You've been sitting on the horse, just kind of feeling what that's like. And it's kind of very understated, but I wondered if you were actually hooping and hollering going, I'm riding a horse. This is amazing.
15: It's an incredible thing because it's very well picked up by you. It's this chapter in the book called Heartbeat, and it has huge significance in my recovery or my ability to recover. My ability to recognize that I needed to recover. And I started to, when I first sat on a horse after my accident, I just sat on it. I just, to feel it, to feel its muscle, to feel its breathing, to feel this horse. And I did this on many occasions, just sat on a horse. And the first time I sat on a horse for a gallop, at this point of my rehabilitation, I had a three-way war going on within me. My body was waging war with my mind. My mind was waging war with my spirit. I had this three-way tussle trying to fight. But the thing that I found most difficult to control was my mind. And when I sat on a horse, that first time when I rode a gallop on a horse, with the rhythm of his stride pattern, with the rhythm of his beat, this hind leg, foreleg, foreleg, when I was in this movement, it absorbed my mind. And when I got off that horse that first time after riding a gallop, after my first experience in recuperation, I walked along by next to that horse and I had this state of calm. The noise in my head quietened enough for me to hear his hoofbeat and my own heart.

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1: Right now. And that was the hardest thing for me to achieve. And that was the sole reason why I got back on a horse to ride in a race. And when I rode that race, I found that person that everybody could relate to. I felt I had placed my flag on the mountain. And I felt at that moment I could walk away.
2: And be someone totally different.
1: Absolutely.
2: Who you actually wanted to be at that point.
1: Yes, absolutely. I'd never wanted to be a jockey in the first place.
2: Well, that was the thing.
1: So I had a unique opportunity to go back to being the kid that I once was. And so in many ways, I consider myself very fortunate.
2: Yeah, you got a second act.
1: Yeah.
2: Like, no one gets second act or third act in your case, really.
1: Yeah, absolutely. So the first part was like a dress rehearsal.
2: Who are you?
1: It's fueled me tremendously well for the second part of my life.
2: Who are you?
1: I'm a quiet man that lives a simple life out in Barcelona.
2: Right.
1: With a wonderful family.
2: And that's it?
1: That's it.
2: Because, like, it is unbelievably dramatic and cinematic, and then it stops.
1: Yes, I had to reinvent myself. I had to find my feet again.
2: Did you become a lawyer?
1: No, I didn't become a lawyer, but I have acted in many roles. I've invested very wisely.
2: That was your dream, though, as a kid.
1: Yes,
2: you're like, wanted to go and practice and be a lawyer.
1: I'm actually now very pleased I'm not, because one of my best friends, Andrew, is a lawyer, and I wouldn't give you a dollar for his life. So I feel very fortunate that I have ended up with the life that I have.
2: So you left the racing world behind. There was no...
1: Absolutely.
2: You didn't want to be a trainer?
1: No, I had no interest in being a trainer, and I don't bet horses. I've never had a bet in my life, so I'm not interested in horse racing from a betting perspective. It's purely as a spectacle to me.
2: Do you miss the horses, though?
1: I miss the horses, because I love horses, and that is the thing. But I've had to implement this discipline in my life to remove me from them. It's like a love affair that you make this conscious decision to remove yourself from it, because it could be the cause of your destruction.
2: Too dangerous.
1: Yes, absolutely.
2: As you'd like to get up and want to race again.
1: Exactly. Completely. And that's the beautiful thing about this book. It's that story that comes through, that it's a story of love, it's a story of loss. It's ultimately it's a story of hope, because so much of what you have to be prepared to lose just to get that one thing that's most important to you.
2: That's the Bukowski quote at the start.
1: Yeah.
2: Yeah, but it's so dangerous. It's so dangerous to risk everything for, like...
1: Yes, but when you are thrust into the situation that I was thrust into, you have two decisions. One solution. You have to choose between the world and yourself. I choose myself, because if I had put myself into the hands of anybody else, I would never, ever have recovered from what I was going through.
2: That's obviously very difficult for the relationships that you have at the time. Is your relationship with your family all normal enough after that period of time, or does it take a while for that to...
1: Well, the curious thing is, I've never, ever spoke to anybody about my memory loss, and I never referred to my life as a jockey or my accident, and my family have had to suffer this silence, if you like, and in a state of confusion as to, he's got no interest in horses anymore, he's got no interest in, and they would be worried, I guess.
2: Of course.
1: But there was nothing to worry about. I was still very present, just a different person.
2: So they've read the book, you've spoken to them, look, about that whole thing. This is what was going on, and I couldn't really express it at the time.
1: My brother Michael, who left school at 15, my sister said he never read a book when he was at school, and he certainly hasn't read a book since he left school. He picked up this book when he saw it in bookproof form, and he couldn't put it down. It's that type of book. It engages you, and
2: what was his response, though?
1: Well, his response, he loved the whole thing about our childhood.

0: And he remembered that, and he thought it was the bravest thing that anybody could ever do.
1: Well, it's to document this book. It's quite an Irish thing to do, isn't it? Like, yes. Look, he had an accident. Let's not talk about the light beforehand, because yes. He might feel bad about what he's lost out on. When actually, maybe the right thing to do for everybody was like, listen, let's just sit down and have a good chat about this. And you go, listen, I can't remember anything. And at that point, you know, I don't know, maybe that helps. Who knows?
0: Yes, there's a simplicity in the way that you actually sum it up. And because it is very simple. It is very simple that you either carry this trauma with you or you pretend it never happened. And in my case, I pretended it never happened. I could not risk placing that part of my life into the hands of somebody else and they orchestrate how I played out the second part of my life.
1: And were you still friends with Joanna's family afterwards? Because it sounds her granddad was your best mate for ages.
0: Yeah, absolutely. Yeah. And he was my best friend up to the time he died. And he was a man that I marveled at. I loved his use of the English language. I just loved listening to him speak. I have a great fascination of people and in how brilliant people can be, and that is something that I probably value more as a consequence of what I went through. So I feel very enriched by my experience.
1: Is there a point in your retirement maybe where you'd be able to keep horses again that won't be too dangerous for you to be around them? Too addictive?
0: Maybe when my daughter gets older and she wants to have a horse and ride, maybe I will get a little bit more involved, but that's not something that I would choose to do off my own bat.
1: And if it turns out she's a sensational jockey, will you be like, listen, you're going to law school in UCLA here, no more jockeys in this house?
0: I don't think her mother would allow that path.
1: Well, it's an unbelievable story, Declan. I wish you the very best with the book and with the rest of your life, which is, you know, Acts 3, 4, and 5.
0: Thank you very much.
2: Are you sure we can tell this?
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13: Well, I'm delighted to be joined by Niall Quinn, Shay Given, and Jason McAteer.
14: Oh, on a scale of 1 to 10 of delightfulness.
15: Here's the coffee.
13: I am delighted. It's more the setting that's around us. Look, we've got the finest wines in the world. We've got a bit of culture around us. You're a cultured man, Jason, aren't you? You
14: know, I like my wines, yeah. But can I just ask on delightfulness, on a scale of 1 to 10, how delightful are you?
13: No, I'm delighted. I'm delighted. Not delightful.
14: Delighted, are you?
13: Yeah, I'm really happy. I always love seeing you.
15: Lads, we're
13: 10,
15: here, so I mean, Quinn over here, yeah?
13: Let's leave that and we'll move on from there.
15: Just good.
13: Thank you.
14: Cut.
13: This is your man bringing the coffee in.
15: This is your man bringing the coffee.
13: We were chatting last night in the office. I was chatting with the lads last night in the office to see what the... I'm obviously coming to meet you three today. What we're going to talk about. And Joel Malloy, Joel's the brains of the operation, as you lads know. Well, he likes to make out he's anyway. But he said to me what he wanted to basically get out today. We'll have a talk about predictions, I suppose, later on. But more just around the Premier League at the moment. Supposedly, we've got the best managers in the Premier League, the best managers, coaches in world football, supposedly in the Premier League at the moment. So we wanted to get an idea about what makes good managers, what makes good coaches, in your opinion, best and worst managers and coaches that you would have worked with along your career. Probably start with you now, I suppose, because you've touched different eras. Not
16: sure.
13: Necessarily saying you're an old man.
16: Yeah, no, you are, but that's fine.
13: Yeah,
16: I'll take it.
13: Yeah. But so what makes a good coach and manager, given the factors that you've worked at different levels across the game anyway?
16: Well, in the Premier League, the most extraordinary example I saw of a manager, and everybody did at the time, was Sir Alex Ferguson, and how he managed to have such brilliant, brilliant players under control and to keep giving and, you know, performing to the best of their abilities every time they played. Now, we had some great professionals right from the start, the likes of Dennis Irwin. I mean, just kind of put in, what would he be worth today given the prices going for fullbacks? You know, unbelievable. So he had these great players always, but to get them all to work the way they did and to have a desire level, despite them earning vast amount of money, like take Cantona, for instance, like what he did at Manchester United, what Keane did at Manchester United. Oh, we can go on, Scholes, we can go on and on, the class of 92, all these players, but to get them driven driven every day to have their standards at absolute peak and to keep wanting to win and to be so hurt when they don't win. That was phenomenal. Now, to move into the new era and see it done slightly different, through a different type of respect, if you like. So Guardiola is no Sir Alex Ferguson. You know, you don't really see hairdryer treatments coming from Guardiola. But what you see is players absolutely respecting this man's authority of the way they play, you know, how the whole thing is lined up, and I suppose technique and delivering through a kind of a more assembled fitness than the past, because, you know, obviously with psychology and sports fitness now, where all that can go, and having them at pitch all the time to produce brilliant football and to handle difficult times like Guardiola had to do. There was once or twice when he came under pressure last year, and it was interesting seeing how he got there and how his philosophy and the belief that overrides everything. It's one thing saying it, okay? So, you know, I tried management for a few weeks, you know, and I've said things to the players like, come on, you can all be great, you can all be 20% better, we'll get this thing back on track. And you could see them going, actually, we don't think we can. And therefore, you know, to have that ability as a coach and a manager, yes, great staff around you, great technique around you in terms of all the add-ons that come in the game, and great sort of servants, if you like, on your staff that will do great things with your players, that's fine. But that leadership bit from the top, that's bringing players on the extra journey.
13: Jason's bored, I think.
16: I'm using long words.
13: How can any of us put it in, you know, you mentioned these coaches, the Fergusons, the Guardiolas. How can you maybe relate to some of these coaches, or how can you maybe look at some of the coaches and managers that you've had yourself and think, he'd maybe be like him, I could maybe pigeonhole him like that? And
16: it was a different way of doing it in the old days, because you had a team spirit, and getting people to believe in themselves was very important, you know, and that's still their importance level. But what's wrapped around sort of a good dressing room, which is always vital, you know, you need that good dressing room, what's wrapped around it is, I think it's the most fantastic skill to get a player like, look at David Silva, for him to perform to the levels he performs in, week out, you know, the amount of games City had last year, and he carried bits of knocks and he did what he did, and to see Guardiola come into that club and still get the best out of a player like that, also bring on players like Jesus coming in and doing what he did and spotting that you know, this guy will work well for us, so many things that make a great coach. And I think we are fortunate, there's some brilliant ones in the league. Wenger, of course, is the other one that I would point to, who bridged that gap. And I'm happy that when I look at Premier League football now, we actually have the best coaches in the world. We have something very, very special. What does it? Why have they got it? Because they're able to do it with confidence, with the greatest players.
13: Shay, you would have worked with a lot as well. You would have worked with good and bad coaches through. So you, just maybe touching on from what Niall said there as well, just in relation to what the managers that you've had yourself and as well, and the managers that you would have worked with and thought, I can maybe draw on that, particularly now, maybe at the stage of your career that you're at now, if you're moving on to stepping onto coaching, whatever it would be, what would you be looking for? And
2: I think it's changed a lot over the years, Kev. I mean, as Niall sort of mentioned there, you know, about players getting shouted at and you're rubbish first half, let's go out second half, do better. I think it's a lot more technical and tactical and broken down. And
13: but does that work for you though?
2: I'm a bit old school, obviously. I'm 41 as well, but I can understand, you know, the young players coming through the systems and that they've been coached and trained by, you know, viewing opposition and watching players and specific jobs for each position and breaking it really down to the fine detail. And I suppose Jose Mourinho is one of the masters of that, and I imagine Guardiola would be very similar as well. But, you know, we didn't have that amount of detail, we didn't have that amount of staff or that amount of budget when I was coming through my early part of the career. But obviously later in my career, you know, when I was at Man City, they had, I don't know, maybe 15 people in the video analysis room alone, you know. And it's like at Newcastle, we had one, you know, to look at a match the previous
13: VHS.
2: Yeah, pretty much, yeah, and pause and start. But I mean, it's come on so much. I'm interested in that thing, going back to Guardiola. Yeah, he's a champion, he's one of the best managers supposedly in the world, but last year he didn't win a trophy with Man City. And like,
13: yeah,
2: I know this is not his team, and he spent a big money this summer now, and this season coming now is going to be massive for him. I think it's a test for him to see, yes, he is a great manager, don't get me wrong, but is he the, you know, the one that we all think is the best manager? Is he that manager? Well, you know, I hope he is, yeah.
13: You want to go in there, Jason, don't you?
14: I was just listening to the lads there, and you know, it's fascinating to take on it. I agree with both of them. I think football certainly has changed over the last 10 or 15 years in the capacity of where a manager stands. Now, I'm a big lover of a man manager, one who treats every individual as their own. You know, we all have different problems, we all get up up for different games in different ways. And the way the manager identifies that, you know, is down to his good management. That's the man management skills of him. You know, so Alex Ferguson did have it. I like what Quinny said there about the dressing room change. And, you know, Alex Ferguson probably, if you'd asked him honestly, he probably did have some professionals in the dressing room who he could rely on to help him out, you know, eyes and ears, and maybe just give him a little heads up of what was being said in the dressing room, where he could change things, where the players weren't happy, training, etc., travel, whatever. You know, we probably did get the heads up of some of the experience.
13: So what's different now then about the players
14: because
13: that you're
14: Shea,
13: now?
14: Because what Shea's just brought up, Davis, is a really good point. You know, that we kind of manufacture players now. They start off at, you know, I'm reading a book at the minute. Is it Calvin Harris? He's the DJ. What's it? Michael Calvin, is it? What's the book? What's that book he's just written? There's no...
13: I don't know.
14: I'll find the name of it for you.
2: You're reading it, not us.
13: Yeah. I wouldn't want to listen to Calvin Harris anyway.
2: It'll be on the front cover.
14: Yeah. I'll have a look. Right. The pictures you coloured in are brilliant.
13: Oh, you mentioned it.
14: It's what it's talking about is players being taken at 3 years of age now by football clubs. Clubs manufacture footballers now through academies. So they train now to be it's a certain way, whether it's handling with social media, whether it's handling with the press, whether it's the way they get, where they train, you know, they're more susceptible to rotation now, three sessions a day, being away from the families for a long time. They're getting used to it more and more. The evolution of football has changed, so managers have to change their mindset as well. But I think the greatest thing for me was a man manager was always have the ability to keep a squad happy.
13: Who could you say top of your head there now straight away? He was the one I'd think about. He's my go-to manager.
14: I played Peter Reid. I'd say I put Mick McCarthy in that bracket. Jack as well. You know, the players that aren't in the team in the starting 11, they're the ones you need to rely on through the season now and again. They're the ones that, and Alex Ferguson could do it. He could keep a squad of 20, 22, 23 players happy. And when he needed them, the Phil Nevilles would come into the team, the Solskjaers, the Shearings, they'd all come into the team, but they'd be happy to come in and try and make a difference. You know, there was not a lot of players that used to sulk, you know, and they had the ability to keep all this whole squad unified and all pushing for the same thing, and that's what got them over the line.
13: But how does that work then? How
14: because you cater for individual needs. If they're not in the team, you put your arm around them, you tell them they're going to be needed, you keep them involved in the squad, you don't throw them into reserves every 5 minutes because they don't play.
13: But that's
14: you
13: different now, is it?
14: It's more difficult. My point is, it is more difficult being a manager now because you're handling a different creature.
13: Well, I think just maybe more so probably in relation to you now, so you've overseen, you know, particularly with the amount of spending now that we're seeing across the league, and it's how you live with that top six. You almost kind of you broke ground in what you did at Sunderland in the fact is that you kind of were breaking transfer records. You were having to push the club to the limit in many respects at times. So what then were you doing then within the club at that time where you were trying to actually try and stay with the top six, top 12, top 10, whatever in the Premier League?
16: We had an aim to try and get to the top 10, and to help us do that, we made two or three big signings, that particularly Darren Bent was a signing for us, and, you know, it was old fashioned, you know, no brainer. He scores goals. Down on his luck, a little bit of Spurs. You know, we had to pay, I think the down payment was 10 million with a possible other six to come, and he hit it right off for us, and that was great for us. Azamo Jan did very well too. We got him for about 13 million and didn't sleep at night over the amount of money that, because at the time it was ground changing, you know, for us. And then you had others that didn't quite work out. So we had Craig Gordon, who had a great year for us, first year, kept us up, no doubt about that, but again he got injured and that investment faded away. So we're just looking at strictly as a kind of a business model, it was risky and took us a while to get there. But when Darren Bent was scoring 20 goals, it was the best time I had in the chairmanship.
13: But aside from that, though, touching on something that Jason said there when you talk about character, how can you monitor or how can you assess the character before you bring those players knowing full well what you've trained and played alongside throughout your playing career?
16: Darren was an easy one because we knew about him. We knew he was down on his luck. He was a little bit fed up, but if we could get him going, and if 45,000 people sang his name and he was loved and he felt that he was achieving things, that it would happen for him. He wasn't going to lose his ability to score goals, and it did happen for him, and that was great. Azamo Jan was a different case. Nobody had really heard of him. He'd gone to France from Ghana. He'd scored a few goals, and, you know, all sort of statistics and, I suppose, all scouting abilities had told us that this guy was the one to go for, and Steve Bruce and I went to see him play. We said, we'll have a go at this guy. He looks the part. Difficult for him, but you know what was great? When he came in, he asked us all to do a video on his phone and it was back to his people in Ghana. And when they came back with their video to him, there was hundreds of people outside his house all cheering for Sunderland. And we could see that it meant something to him in that boardroom that very first day. And he played with a big smile on his face. And so, you know, it was, we were lucky. You know, he could have been a sulky one. We've had them as well. And but those two kind of stand out. You always kind of remember the ones that go okay. You know, you try
2: good ones.
16: Yeah, you try and hide the ones that from your memory that didn't go so well. But again, where it's gone now, the money that's involved now, you know, the clubs who aren't in that top 10, 12, who are assured of Premier League status, they have to get it right. Mm. You know, it's really critical and crucial. And I can remember, you know, I was there at the change. I'll tell you a quick story. You know, Bobby Saxton did a bit of scouting for us under Roy, and Roy wanted him to modernise it and, you know, put a sheet out for him to write, you know, there was right back, you know, his right foot, his left foot, his throwing ability, his passing ability, can he see the game, can he see it inside, can he do this? And it was all tick box, tick box, tick box. And Sacco didn't really go for that, and he put a big X through it. And at the bottom where it said player, and Sacco just put a thing down, he went, comments, looks like Samson, plays like Delilah. And that was the point. And Roy said to me, look, what do you think? You know, like this guy isn't really coming with us on the journey, you know. But, you know, in my mind, I thought, well, that's perfect. You know, like, in other words, we're not signing him. Yeah. But there has to have been
2: It's tricky, like, because last year I was at Stoke and we signed transfer record was Mbula for 18 million. And he's come in from Porto and he's literally not tried a leg since he's been there. He's not tried to learn the language. He's not tried. And that's a record signing for Stoke. And Stoke's not a massive club financially in a sense. Yeah. And it's like, how do you, for, as a chairman, you probably know better than me, Quinny, but how would you pick the right player?
14: Heart and desire. No stats will tell you.
2: No, but how do you scout that? He might look well at Porto. He might have a great pass possession. He might have been great on the ball. He might have done this, done that. But he comes to a different country. He doesn't even want to learn how to say good morning to the rest of the team. Mm-hmm. Doesn't want to learn the language. I mean, and doesn't really want to play. At Stoke, it's kind of like, you know,
14: yeah, the thing as well is families is when they're coming from abroad, it's whether your wife settles, your kids are settling, you've got to take all that on board. Yeah. People forget you have another side to your life, which you have to put in place as footballers. That mightn't take, you might have problems with kids at school.
16: That's a brilliant point, Jason, because if you're coming into training happy with a smile on your face and you love the area and you love the people that's around you, you'll play well.
13: Yeah.
16: You'll have a good time and people will appreciate it. But if you're coming in and you're half-cocked and you think, I'm not sure I should be here, you won't do well and you will not perform. So, you know, in Sunderland, what we used to do, we used to bring them up the training ground because at the time it was state of the art and we were ahead in those stakes. We could show a club, we could show a stadium, you know, that could have up to 50,000 people at it. We could tell the story that this is a sleeping giant ready to go and, you know, you're the person that can really get these people going. And some people did come in and bought into that. But when the Sunderland crowd howled at a few, you know, for making a few mistakes early on, they went under.
13: Yeah.
16: Yeah. Well, you didn't. He's looking.
14: I was going to say Kevin Obata. No.
16: In fairness to the great.
13: It's worth saying four ex-Sunderland players here now as well, so worth saying that as well.
16: But you never ducked it, Kev. It's worth saying that too. Whereas we had so many players who came in on a great CV.
14: You had heart and desire.
16: But so many players came in, Kev, with a better CV on paper and paid, you know, the 5, 6, 7 million in those days, and they just ducked it.
13: Probably all four of us at one stage or another in our career would have had a significant transfer in that club's history. So you go into the football club, it's almost you've got to prove yourself. So it's, you know, you would have gone into Liverpool and that sort of with that sort of mentality. Manchester City as well, yourself, you were there at the start of maybe the journey they're on now, I suppose. So with the amount of signings that go into those bigger clubs, in particular City and Liverpool, and you look at it in relation to now when we're all talking about the money that's been banded about, particularly at City and Liverpool, the amount of the money that they're in for on players, how can they fit into that dressing room and how can they adjust to, as you say, maybe lads going in not necessarily wanting to adapt to the culture of the club, learn the language, all these sort of things? Because predominantly now, if you're going to be paying 40, 50 million, it's going to be a foreign player. That's the way it's got to be. How quickly can they bed in, first of all, and how quickly do the team accept?
14: Well, it goes back down to the manager and the senior pros. You know, Jurgen Klopp, I look at him, you know, spend a lot of time with him in pre-season. He makes sure that they all do stuff together. They all eat at the same time and, you know, they mix. You know, they all talk different languages at times, but mostly the same language. He's very close to the players. He gets involved in the banter. You know, there's a lot of happy faces around and he just makes sure it's a real nice environment to be in. You know, and he makes sure that the players mix outside of that as well. You know, fair enough, the Brazilian contingent, they do stick together, or the South Americans, and certainly the Spanish with Moreno will be chucked in there, but they all go round to each other's house. Lucas was a big part of that, making sure they were all together. The wives become good friends, and like Quinny said and Shay said, you've got to create that environment when you're a foreign player, but it is ultimately down to the senior pros and down to the management. I can only talk from being around Liverpool, because, and Shay probably could answer the question a lot better, because he's virtually just come out of football. So
2: I was in when Sheikh Mansour took over the club, and you know, Rubinho signed the window before me for 30 million and I came in for a lot less, but you know, the next window
13: same,
2: I was
13: same wages up.
2: For me, like, people say, why do you ever leave Newcastle? But it was a club that was showing a huge ambition, and now we're sitting here today, obviously the chance for the Premier League every single season, and I wanted to be part of that, you know. But it was a club that you wanted to play for, and you know, there's Quinny would tell you about the previous history, where they were before that in the second division and stuff, and where they're at now is night and day, you know. But that's all down, there's no getting away from it, it's all down to money. This face the facts. If Cal Doon hadn't took over the club, you know, they would have been probably still struggling in Premier League, if not in the Championship, because it's money that attracts the players. Basically, they've got some of the best players in world football, and that's down to money. And you can go back to the time I was at Blackburn as a kid, they won the league there, and that was down to Jack Walker's millions. And Man United, I know Alex Ferguson's a great manager, but they spent a lot of money over the years to get the best players.
13: I suppose it would be the same at Chelsea as well, when you're challenging
2: Chelsea as well. They've spent a lot of money on players.
14: It's different though, isn't it? I mean, talking as a top six club to the clubs lower, that, like, Sunderland, the pressure was unbelievably different at Liverpool. The expectation to win, the demand to win, was unbelievable. Mm. Players have got to be able to handle that. You've seen players come and go at Liverpool because they just can't handle that pressure of success. You know, the club is very, very demanding, down to the history and the legacy of the club that precedes it. But, you know, I've seen plenty of big players, you know, jacket at Liverpool because they can't handle that pressure.
13: Do you still think there's more pressure playing for a club like Liverpool or United than any other?
14: Yeah. Oh, Kev, it's totally different. And that's not...
13: Why is that?
14: No disrespect to Liverpool, to Sunderland or Bolton, because the expectancy is higher. You know, you'd expect it to probably stay up for Sunderland.
2: I think as a player, but that's even better. And maybe Alex Ferguson's job is a bit easier because you're at such a big club. It's actually, as a player, I'd be looking at it thinking it's an honour to play for Man United. It's an honour to play for Liverpool because this is a special, you know, like the history, as you said, Jason, and all that goes with it. You know, not saying Alex Ferguson's job was easy. He'd done an amazing job changing the team 3 and 4 times with new players, but to play for Man United, whatever, a club or Liverpool, it's you know, you're lucky, I think you're blessed, and you have to go out and perform every week because you know if you don't, someone's behind you to take your place.
16: But isn't there a great skill there in the players you bring into the club that they're able to do that, that you know that you've got a great chance when they come to your club because you're able to spend more, so you can go at the top end of the market and you have a better chance of doing it. And it's interesting, you know. It's like Sir Alex Ferguson, we've kind of said there, didn't he do great to do all that? And then we're saying his job was easy. You know, it's not easy, but you know, it does, when he's cracked it off, this is what makes, in my opinion, great managers, you know, the whole thing. Sometimes the player you don't buy is the best thing you did for the club that season. When everybody thinks you should be buying this player, you go, no, he doesn't suit me. And you find somebody yourself. Like, that has happened over the years, and people have had great rewards. But the truth of the matter is, every manager will tell you, and now even though managers are taken away and they have councils in the club that buy the player and they have all these different things, but the reality is you live or die by the players you bring.
13: You said before, though, you said you had sleepless nights over the signings you were bringing into the club as
14: absolutely.
13: Well. It's
14: going
13: to be hard to deal with from a personal point of view in your family life as well, though.
14: You've got to take the jump as well, Quinny, haven't you?
16: Oh, you have to take the jump, and I suppose what you really want as a player, you know, when you're talking to a player and you're bringing a player to a club, and I can only go from where we were at Sunderland, just up out of the sort of Championship, trying to find our way in the Premier League, selling the dream to these players, hoping that they come back and go, I'll do that, I'll be the person to bring you there, don't worry about that. And you're looking at the ones who are nodding, looking at their agent like, what do I say now? And you kind of know, okay, we're in trouble here, this guy isn't bursting, he doesn't see this as a stepping stone to get to the top flight. He's kind of saying, well, okay, I'm here to play football and we'll see how it goes. Then we're going, I lost more sleep about players like that, and there was a number of them that we brought into Sunderland, and years after more came, that kind of player that ain't going to get you anywhere, despite all the build up from the agent, etc. So, you know, just rebounding on the initial question, you know, the way you buy and sell players is critical at all clubs. It's gone into a crazy place, I know, but to have the best there on show and on parade like Man City have, and be able to do the business they do, and have them players absolutely bursting 10 out of 10 every day in training, pushing the whole thing to a limit and keeping everybody happy, as Jason said earlier, and moving the club forward at all times and going for the Champions Leagues and going for, you know, Premiership titles, whether it's back to back with Conte this year, whatever, you know, that keeps queue at the top of the Premier League. Those six managers, those six clubs that are up there. And Koeman trying hard to break into it to get his team in. I think they're doing an exceptional job despite the money. The money is just something that they end up having to play for players. It's not really, you know, it's crazy to the rest of us. But the reality is, once that deal is done, that player is in, managers have to get it right with all those
13: players. This all sustainable, what's happening at the moment, the way that the transfer market's gone? Do you think it can? I mean, you do feel as though in the back of your mind it's got to level.
16: You just wonder where the TV is going, Kevin, and not just TV, but where viewing is going. Like, you know, will people be paying big money to watch everything on their phone?
14: It ultimately comes down to the man on the streets. That's where it's going to end up. Ticket price and your subscription to whoever, Sky, BT, whoever it is. It's going to with them in the pocket.
16: But Jason, I'll throw something out here now, right? If Paris Saint-Germain didn't charge their crowd into the match for the next 12 months and only paid 170 or 80 million for that player, there's no difference. There's no difference to their bottom line.
14: Neymar deal is not sustainable, and you made a good point. It was a state, it was a country that basically funded that deal. It wasn't really the TV revenue money, was it? And I don't know how many clubs are able to do that. City, maybe one. But where is it going? It's not sustainable. It's not sustainable.
16: Well, that's the point. So this might sound a little bit tough on some of the players that we bought into some of my time, but there was a £5 million player who we hoped would do enough for us, and that if things went okay, we'd get 5 million for them in a couple of years' time if we didn't let their contract run down, if they did all right. If we didn't, we might get one or two for them. And that was our little bracket where the club survived by the ins and outs. Lorik Sana came for 5 million, had a great couple of years, was got 5 million from. Catermole came for those kind of money. Now, he didn't get sold on, but he was a great servant, I think, to the club over the years. So there was ones that worked in that 5 million bracket, but, you know, Jibs will be here all day if I tell you about the ones that didn't work.
13: Yeah, yeah.
16: And so, you know, all clubs are trying to get something that's almost unachievable, in as much they all can't push up to the levels. You know, there's 20 there. There's going to be finishing 1 to 20 no matter what happens. Yeah, and some are going to get it right, more are going to get it wrong. It's not a good place, but when you have a factor, an outside factor, an external factor of Paris Saint-Germain doing what they did for Neymar, and agents rubbing their hands again, because everything plays into the hands of the agents to drive the prices up. This is another marker just to complete the almost at times nonsensical push to the top.
14: Another argument, though, Quinny and agents.
13: Oh. Okay, lads, thank you very much for your time. I know we're out of time now, but thanks very much. Thanks to Jason, Shea and Niall. Really appreciate your time. All the best, lads. Thank you.
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10: All right, I'm delighted to be joined on Off the Ball by one of the most recognisable faces and voices in English football. Kelly Cates is with us. How are you keeping, Kelly?
17: Very well, thank you. That's a nice introduction.
10: It must be a bit weird, is it? Being one of the most recognisable faces
17: on British TV. I'm not, because I'm a sort of background facilitator. That's my job.
10: When was the last time you walked into a pub and people didn't turn around and go, is that what I think it is?
17: No, I don't. But the thing is, I don't get that, because I think if people see me at football matches, then I make sense to them because I'm in that sort of environment. And then when I'm at football matches, I'm always with more interesting people. So I don't really get that, because when I'm out and about, people don't make the connection. So it's all good.
10: So you're not like, I think it was Gary Barlow who said he could go to the supermarket for the first time ever during COVID because you can wear masks so nobody recognizes them.
17: Yeah, I've not reached Gary Barlow levels.
10: I've done that terrible thing. I've done a lot of Googling of Kelly Cates. One of the main things I've learned, Kelly, you've never owned a football jersey. That's what Google tells me.
17: Well, I've never bought one, but I did get given one when Scotland played England in 1999, I think it would be. I had a Scotland shirt then. And it was I don't know if you remember, in the old days of Sky Sports News, they used to have a camera that went all the way from the back of the studio right over to the front. And you'd see the back of the presenter's sort of desk.
10: Okay.
17: You see the back of their heads. So I wore it for the very first shot at 7 o'clock in the morning. But I think at that stage it was an Adidas shirt and the show was sponsored by Nike. Oh. So we had like frantic phone calls going, tell her to get it off, take it off. So yeah, I have one and I've still got it, but, yeah, I've never bought one.
10: Because the assumption would be when you're a kid and you're around Liverpool and, you know, you see John Barnes or Ian Rush, that you're going up saying, any chance of a jersey? Or was that not the done thing for the manager's daughter?
17: No, well, at that stage, when I was at the age of being the manager's daughter, I was not encouraged to kind of hang around the footballers. In fact, quite the opposite. It was, you come into the office after, and even, I mean, I was,
10: right.
17: I would have been young. I was like, 13, 14, and then a little bit older. But it was, no, you come into the office, you come and stand with us and stay clear of everybody. But yeah. So, it wasn't really a mingling opportunity.
10: Right. You obviously grew up, with your father always being famous. So you were used to being around football, but would you have been as a young child starstruck by being in and around Liverpool dressing rooms, Blackburn dressing rooms, or was it just normal life?
17: It's different because my first experience of footballers were as my mum and dad's friends. And it was like, it was as much I would see the wives and kids as I would the footballers. So when it's your dad's workmates, they're not really that interesting. So that's kind of how I first saw footballers. And then footballers weren't what they are now. They weren't celebrities in the same way. They were footballers, just that was what they did. So there wasn't that same kind of glamour around them, I suppose. I mean, they'd probably be horrified to think they weren't glamorous, but yeah. I remember going to something once. It was like a charity match and George Best was there and kind of being a bit like, oh my God, that's George Best. Cause he was legendary.
10: George Best.
17: Yeah, exactly. And then there's nobody really that I thought. And I did a little sort of couple of minute interview with David Beckham once and I was a bit like, oh, it's David Beckham. But like, I just don't think about footballers in that way.
10: Yeah, it's probably a good thing in the job you're in as well. You don't want to be like Neville and Carragher.
17: Imagine if they came over
10: every day. Oh my God, I can't believe I'm working with you guys again.
17: Yeah, oh, they'd love it.
10: So what age are you then when you realise your dad is a little bit different to all the other dads?
17: Quite young. Because we were always kind of aware of it, but where we grew up, it wasn't a big deal because we were there all the time. And so people were just like sick of the sight of him. But I remember going to, a Rod Stewart concert when I was a kid and I think I was about 9 and it was at Ibrox and we went there. And as we were walking around the inside of on the inside track bit to get round to our seats, people were stopping and asking my dad for it was autographs. It wasn't pictures then. It was like for autographs. And my mum's like that, oh, for Christ's sake, come on, come on. And she was just like dragging me, just bloody leave him, leave him to it. He'll catch up with us.
10: So yeah,
17: that was the first time it ever really not affected my life, but that I ever really noticed it.
10: Yeah, it must be something now, and because the love is still there around Liverpool in particular and around Celtic as well, that now you can look at and go, wow, like this is, not everybody has this, that the warmth of an entire people towards one person that your dad brings out of generations of Liverpool supporters. It's a weird thing in lots of ways, but like it's such a special thing for him and I guess your family to have.
17: Yeah, and what's really lovely about it is we've had different generations of it. So he was there as player and manager, and then that was so much part of everyday life that you didn't really notice it then, because that was just how it was and how it had always been. But then particularly at Liverpool, when he went back the second time, there was just such a lovely warmth around it. And my mum said, you know, they'd go out for dinner and people who they'd known for years would suddenly come over and go, would you mind if we had a picture, or would you mind? And she's like, he's the same person he was last week. He's no more interesting than he was last week. And then, but the culture around football had changed. And then when he got the stand named after him and we went to the game and we went to the ground, and that was all really lovely. So you see, you get a different perspective on it from that way, that because when he was playing and then managing there, it was all just normal life. But to go back again has been really lovely. You see it differently.
10: Football has transformed even a field since Kenny left Liverpool the second time, and even the toxic side of it. And when he went back as manager the second time, I guess you were at a stage you were working around football, but also Twitter was around, you were online, you would see the comments if a result didn't go well. It was very different, I'd imagine, to when he was in charge first time around, where someone might say something on the street, but you wouldn't be reading it on your phone for 4 or 5 hours a day. How did you find it being a bit older and him going back as Liverpool manager and probably you being far more aware of any criticism you would get than he was?
17: Yeah, and I was not comfortable at all with him going back, because you know what's coming, because it doesn't matter. Like, it's one of those things where mostly I mean, look, you look at Liverpool now, you look at what's happening with Jurgen Klopp, and there's still people online moaning. And you just think, right, well, you can't get away from it. So I just didn't look at it. I didn't look at the social media stuff. I just didn't pay any attention to it, because you just can't engage with it, because you're not engaging with rational people a lot of the time. You know, and it's not, I don't mean people who would go online and moan about a bad performance or a bad result. I mean, just some people are just, they're just fixated. There's a real kind of, I don't know, they just get stuck in this sort of negative spiral. And you see it with everything. It's the kind of, it's the sort of Messi and Ronaldo-fication of football, where everything has to be polar opposites. Everything has to be extreme. Somebody has to be the best. You can't just have a favorite. You've got to have the best. And it's all just a bit aggressive and pointless, I think.
10: And so much of it has become like that, and a lot of media coverage has become like that. When you're now presenting on Sky, is that to the forefront of your mind when you're presenting the coverage of not getting balance, because maybe balance isn't always perfect either, but bringing an extra layer of depth to it, that it's not just, well, Cristiano Ronaldo's this or Cristiano Ronaldo's that. There's a level of analysis that I think Sky do so brilliantly with Neville and Carragher in particular. Is it something you have to spend a lot of time thinking about, that actually we don't want to be totally divisive here?
17: Yeah, I think particularly if it's one of those stories that everybody's had their say on, whatever it might be, you're kind of always looking for another way to come at it. Well, because I think say Brighton last season, the big story with Brighton was they have this huge XG and hardly any goals. Brighton can't score goals. That was the story. And it just felt, particularly because there were so many games that were live last season, and I seem to do a lot of Brighton ones, and we'd always talk about Yves Bissouma, and it would always be Brighton can't score goals and here's Yves Bissouma. And in some ways, that is the biggest story. That was the main talking point. But you're always trying to find slightly different ways to go at them. So, you know, you get people in with knowledge of Brighton, say, well, what are the options? Who can they use? How can they turn this around? Or, you know, is this just something that's going to naturally come to an end because, you know, the stats can't keep going on like this forever, whatever it might be. So you're constantly just trying to get a slightly fresher angle on what might be a story that's really done the rounds.
10: What's the process behind that? Obviously, I'd be nerdish about this and wanting to know, wanting to learn, but how much influence do you have on the talking points? How much influence do the pundits have, the producers behind the scenes? I assume it's a collaborative project, but would you go in quite often, quite passionate about things that you feel need to be discussed?
17: I think often the main stories are the obvious ones. And certainly, you know, I do a lot of the Fridays and Saturdays. So the Fridays are a bit more broad in terms of their scope. It's more of a magazine type build up. So there really isn't time for that sort of depth of analysis on a Friday. Saturdays, we've got half an hour and we're sort of straight into it. But often it's driven by the pundits. So, you know, because there's no point in me saying, unless but the producer or I sort of think this is something we really want to get to the bottom of. But if you've got a pundit who goes, oh, I don't really think there's anything in that, there's not much point in asking them it on air, because you're not going to get an interesting answer. And the whole point of it is to get interesting answers from them. So it might be that we have somebody in who has a special connection to Watford, for example, and they come in and say, no, you know, the ever-changing style of football at Watford, well, what they're going to do now, because I know the manager is X, Y, and Z, and this is how they're going to use the players, and these are the ones that are going to benefit. So a lot of it's driven by them, because the whole point of it is to get their expertise. That's kind of the starting point for everything.
10: Yeah. One of the highlights already of this season, I think, was the first night of the season, and where Friday night football works so well, where you get the sense that everybody at Brentford might have had a drink or two before the game had started, and then they get this sensational result against Arsenal. And I guess that's why you're so good at your job, in that you just let it flow, that actually you just stand back and say, this is a bit crazy. This is not in the script. The manager's coming over. There's people in the stands, Carragher and Neville in the stands. And you just got to run with it, enjoy it.
17: But it's exactly like you said, the story there. I mean, we did reflect on Arsenal's performance and Arsenal's defending in particular and that. But it wasn't the story. You know, the story was football's back. We've got fans in. We've got a promoted side beating Arsenal. It was, and what was nice about that is it had all been set up from the beginning because the Brentford fans were really confident because in a way they had the best possible start because you have a team with as big a name as Arsenal, but who were as beatable as Arsenal. So you kind of get the best of both worlds there. And it was just so lovely. I mean, there was a part of me walking into the ground that was, as it started to get full, that was getting quite anxious about seeing everybody really close together. And then they start singing Hey Jude. And it was just really lovely after, you know, that whole season where we barely saw a supporter inside the ground and it felt so sterile and we got used to it because you do. And then it came back in the best way. And you just think this is the whole point of it. You know, as much as we want to sit and get all the analysis right and we try to do that and try to get the stories right, sometimes it's just about the emotion of it. And you can't ever forget that, I think.
10: Mm. Did you always want to work in football?
17: Nope. No. Not until about, I don't know, a couple of months before I left uni. I was doing a maths degree and I was sort of thinking about jobs in that area, not with much enthusiasm. And Sky Sports News was starting up. So I was like, well, I could go and speak to them and see how it is. And at that stage, they just screen tested everybody. And at the time, I thought, oh God, they've seen something in me. You know, they want to put me on screen. But really what they were doing was using my dad's name to publicize this brand new channel. But, you know, 22, I was starry eyed and thought this was my moment. So I just, but where I was really lucky with that was that, well, lucky again with that was that Sky Sports News wasn't available for anybody to watch. It literally went out around the building for the first few months. And so we just got thousands and thousands of hours under our belts of live TV and live TV working with a load of kids basically in their early 20s who were practicing, who were getting all their practical experience together. And so we'd all make mistakes. And so you learn to cover up or move on or gloss over things. And it was just, looking back on it, it was such a brilliant learning experience. And it was just really, really good fun.
10: So were you able to move on quite quickly then from maybe the family name has got me in here to actually I belong here for myself?
17: Yeah, I'm not sure. I don't know. I don't think you can ever kind of leave it behind completely because it's a fact. You know, it's how it worked. But then all you can do with the opportunity is sort of take it and work hard with it. And then I think by the time I left Sky Sports, because I was there for nearly 9 years. So by the time I left, I was sort of relatively confident that I could do the job 9 years in.
10: Yeah, just up to 9 years. Like the hard work is the key, I guess, because you can't fake that side of it. And we had Gary Neville on the show a couple of years ago and he was talking about becoming a pundit and I think he was at Roy Keane and Keane was sort of saying at that stage he wasn't fully committed. He wasn't fully committed at that stage. And Roy obviously changed his mind, I think about 2 weeks later he signed his contract with Sky where he decided to go full time. But Gary Neville was making the point, you can't turn up for Liverpool, Manchester United and 3 months later do Manchester United, Manchester City. Like this is every week you've got to be absolutely committed. And by the sounds of it, that's what you were, that even though you had the name, you weren't really looking to take any shortcuts here. You knew that this is weekends, unsociable hours, all of that, and you just got on with the gig.
17: Oh yeah, but then my whole life had been weekends and unsociable hours because that was my dad's job. So I was used to, you know, him maybe not being there for a lot of Christmas Day or things like that. So when I had to work Christmas, it was like, oh, it's not ideal. But, you know, there's people, because I was younger at the time as well, there were people with kids. So I was like, well, it's more important that they have Christmas with their families and that, you know, this is what you do when you're young and you're starting out, or like 4 a.m. starts or whatever they were and that kind of thing. You do it. You put the hours in. And the thing with football is that the best hours are not the most sociable hours. The most interesting times to work are antisocial hours. It's weekends and Christmas and night times and early mornings, whenever it is. But they're the best times to work. So you get it back.
10: Yeah. Like from the outside, obviously, your childhood sounds like the greatest childhood of all time. You're growing up in Kenny Dalglish's house. But as you say, he is in a job, firstly as a player, then as a player manager, and as a manager at one of the biggest clubs in world football. And he's not always there. That was just something, I guess, you're always used to, that actually he's got two priorities here.
17: Yeah, somebody was asking me about this the other day, and I was like, I don't remember him being away a lot, but he clearly was away a lot. But then I don't really remember him being there either. It's just kind of like background noise. I don't know. I suppose it would take years of therapy to kind of try and unpick it. But I think it was just, it was accepted. I think kids are so adaptable that you give them a set of circumstances and you go, here's your life. Mum was at home all the time. Dad was away and home and away and home. But then in other ways, you know, he'd finish training in the early afternoon and come home. So he'd be there when we got back from school in the week. So, you know, he wasn't working Monday to Friday long hours, but he was working weekends and holidays. So yeah, it was just a sort of fact of life, I suppose.
10: Yeah. I'd say pre Hillsborough and everything that followed, was he affected by the results? Would everyone in the house know on a Saturday? Now, in fairness, results were generally pretty good.
17: But he would more be, and certainly as a manager, he was more affected by performances than results. So they could win and you'd be coming home in the car and you'd be in a foul mood, and all the way home you'd be like that, oh God. And it's like, Chris, this is what he's like when they've won. And we'd all be sitting moaning in the back seat. And, it was performances, because I think that's the thing he could control. Results you can't really control, but the performances you can. So that's what would wind him up if there was a bad performance.
10: You did a brilliant documentary for the BBC on Hillsborough, where I think you spoke a little bit about your own experience, but mostly with the families and with your dad. And for anyone who hasn't heard it, I think you can get it on the BBC app. But, you know, it finishes, I think you say, thanks, Dad. And it's in that manner of, you know, he's opened up maybe in a way he hadn't previously. That, because you were at Hillsborough with your brother as well. Like, that day, is that the day in your life that stands out above all others, that changed everything for your family?
17: You could definitely say that. I'm not sure if it stands out or if it stands, it sort of stands alone. I think it changed everything for a lot of people, I think. And, you know, I always worry talking about it, that, you know, because my experience of it was nothing compared to the experience of people who lost family members, of people who were there, of people who still live with the effects of it, and people who've died as a result of Hillsborough later in their lives. And you know, it turned people's lives completely upside down, and people are still fighting for that now. Now it was 1989, and they're still fighting. And I find that extraordinary, and it still makes me really, really angry that nobody properly has been held to account for it. I think there is the issue of somebody being made to take responsibility for Hillsborough itself, but I think it also has huge repercussions for crowd safety in any situation. If there are no repercussions, if nobody is held accountable for this, then it feels more likely that it will happen again, even though there have been safety improvements in the grounds as a result of Hillsborough.
10: It does feel as though over the last few years that every time there's been a step forward, and there've been some big steps forward towards justice, it's just taken away again. And for the families, every time I would imagine it's brought up, they're reminded, and the stress and the strain of that, like, it is just this huge burden on the city that anytime you go to Liverpool, you go around Anfield, you can almost still feel it. Your dad was on the show with us last year, and you know, he gave a similar answer. And I think it's always been his way of, yes, I suffered, but again, compared to the families of the 97 victims, we haven't really. But even still, for you, if you're, what are you, your teenage years, these are pretty formative years. There's firstly the impact of you're at the ground, but also you're having to watch as your dad, and I guess your mom as well, are going through this just most terrible of experience that nothing can prepare you for, that nobody can take you aside and say, here's how you deal with something like this. That's a lot to go through as a teenager.
17: Yeah, and it was everywhere. You know, I know you're saying that if you go to Liverpool now or you're around Anfield now, there is always a presence. And at the time, you know, it was assemblies in school about it. Then it was in the papers. It was on the news. Mum and dad were at funerals pretty much every day. I think they went to over half of the funerals, which would have been, would have been 95 at the time, I think. So that was them for a couple of weeks. If they weren't at the funerals, then they were in at Anfield and talking to families, talking to people who just wanted to come to the ground. So it was all consuming, not just that day, but all around that time. But that's not to say that that was a bad thing. I think sometimes when, you're part of something, even if it's at a slight distance, if you're part of something that feels that huge, there's something quite comforting in being around other people to whom it is maybe even more important. Mm. And that was helpful, I think, for mum and dad, I think, to be in and around the ground like that. Paul and I went in one day. We weren't there. We were 12 and 13. And we went in, and Paul tied a teddy bear on the goal at the Kop end, and we walked along the Kop and we saw all the tributes. So, but the atmosphere, it was incredibly moving, and also it felt right. I think it felt like the right thing to do.
10: Your dad is a reluctant hero at the best of times, I think, but when he talks about Hillsborough, say, he sort of moves it to one side. But like, of all the things he has achieved, I'd imagine as a family, the pride with how he handled that and how you as a family handled that, because I'm sure your mom was a huge part of that as well, in supporting you as kids and supporting him as a husband, that you got through that as a family, and also the leadership that the entire family showed throughout the years.
17: Yeah, I think my mum's role in all of it was, as you say, was huge as well, because like you said, she's kind of managing her family, two of whom were there on the day, and then two little ones as well. My sister would have been a baby at the time, my younger sister, and at the same time sort of supporting my dad. And, you know, as most men of that generation and upbringing are, not a talker about his feelings, or, you know, not somebody who's gonna give very much away about it. So yeah, I think her what she did was incredible. And I think there was I think that, you know, we didn't talk about it a lot at the time, but I think from what we've talked about since, and from what Dad has said since, I think there was I think that because he understood it, because he understood the club, because he understood the fans, because he understood the families, that I think he was able to say and do the right things that were what people needed at the time, because he knew them. They were, you know, there was a connection there, and that's why they knew what to do, I think.
10: Yeah, I can't imagine in terms of his footballing career there's any regrets. It's interesting listening to Alex Ferguson since his retirement. And also he wishes he'd retired earlier, but probably it funnily came around to what he had missed because of his utter commitment to Manchester United. Did you get the sense ever from your dad that there was a bit of, geez, I did miss all those Christmas days. I did miss all those Christmas days.
17: No, not that. But, oh my God, like, with his grandchildren, it's as though they're miracles, because he never saw his own kids reach a lot of the milestones. So he's suddenly just like, oh my God, that's really early for them to be talking, isn't it? Isn't it? That's like, oh my, can you believe they're doing that already? Look at the way he kicks that ball. I mean, he's only small, and you're like, you know, we did all that. We all learned to do all that. It's like, but also that wasn't even just that he wasn't there. That was because he was like a dad in the late 70s, early 80s. It was like, that wasn't his remit.
10: Yeah, that's fair enough. Were you, when he went back, which we touched on already, but were you concerned in any way when he went back to Liverpool?
17: Yeah, because I think when somebody's seen in the way that he was seen at Liverpool before he went back, it feels like there's only one way it can go. But I think he felt like he could help. And I think what he did, although, you know, he'll say it himself about like the league position, but

0: rank outside as one of his biggest achievements. I think it felt like a sea change. I think the club needed that at the time. It needed to be kind of, I don't know, brought back to what it was. And then I think that kind of, that helped to turn the tide a little bit and for what came next.
1: The emotional, and listen, maybe you've been at Brentford, which is a brand new stadium, and you can see what football can do to people. I was going to say, do you get a sense that the emotional side of the game is almost more important to Liverpool than it is? And Liverpool supporters in the majority? Or is that just bias?
0: I'm not sure about the supporters, because I think all supporters have that. I think that very, very, very broadly speaking, I think Liverpool's a very sentimental city. I think the sort of Irish influence in Liverpool is really clear. I think you see it as Celtic as well. Mm. That it is about the songs and the history. I mean, look, I know I'm talking about lots of clubs and people get really annoyed because they're like, Christ, they're talking about it like it's special or it's different. But there, Celtic has it, and there are a couple of other clubs as well, but there is something about that kind of unashamed emotion and that unashamed sentiment that I think is unusual, definitely. I don't think it's unique to Liverpool. Like I said, I think Celtic has it as well, but it's unusual, definitely.
1: So these talented grandkids, are they going to play for Scotland or England?
0: Well, if it's mine won't represent anyone in sports. they're lovely kids, but I don't think that's where their future lies. I would push mine into Scotland, but they'll play for whoever picks them, wouldn't they?
1: Yeah. You know how these things work. We got to get the views on this. So Kelly, rank us 1-4, Roy Keane, Micah Richards, Gary Neville, Jamie Carragher, in terms of your favourite pundits.
0: No, I can't. And the reason I can't is because I think that they would care, and they don't care because it's what I think of them. They care because they never lose that competition. They never lose that competitive spirit. And genuinely, whatever it is, they all want to come out on top of each other in. So I can't. I just can't. I think I'd have to maybe go, through in terms of who I thought it would matter most to. And I mean, again, that's
1: who would it matter most to?
0: Well, that's what I don't know. It'd matter most to them in different. Roy, because he just wants to win. Gary, because he likes to think he's the best. Cara would pretend not to care, but maybe would. And Mike is quite sensitive. So I think, it would hurt Micah's feelings if he wasn't at the top. So yeah, that's why I couldn't rank them.
1: I'd imagine, and you definitely get the sense, are loving the Roy Micah bromance as much as the Jamie Gary bromance.
0: It's just, there's such a lovely balance to it. I think when it works really, really well, they bring out the best in each other. So there's a, Micah gives a real warmth to Roy, and I think Roy gives Micah a little bit of steel in the argument. And I think that's a really lovely thing to have when you have them kind of balancing each other out, because it each one makes the other one better, I think. But the bromance, my God, who'd have picked Micah and Roy? Wow.
1: Who was that producer? Who was that guy? Deserves a raise.
0: I know. Although, to be honest, I think that almost could be just Micah going in one day and going, "Nah, I'm not having this. Come on, Roy, come on." Because Roy, like, you've worked with him, like Roy on air is not the same as Roy off air.
1: No.
0: I suppose actually when he did your show, he actually was.
1: Well, there was a couple of moments. Yeah, off air, he couldn't have been nicer.
0: Yeah. It's a very different, and so sometimes you kind of, I know writer Ian Wright says that sometimes, that he comes on air giggling when he's working with him because he's funny off air. And then he sees the countdown clock going and he goes, puts a serious face on. So he kind of, so he's usually chuckling at Roy as well.
1: What's next then, Kelly? What's the ambition?
0: Oh, I don't know.
1: It's a dangerous thing in media, isn't it? Talking about your ambitions.
0: I'm quite happy with what I'm doing at the moment. You know, sort of Premier League football, bit of radio, which lets me cover the EFL and the Champions League. And, then I can wander off and do World Cups and Euros and things. So I'm nervous to wish for any more because I quite like things as they are.
1: Well, that's a good place to be in life, isn't it?
0: Yeah, I think so.
1: Look, it's been a real pleasure to talk to you. We loved watching you and listening as

0: well, and I hope to continue to do so for many years to come. Thanks many, Kelly.
1: Thanks so much, Nathan. I'd like to retire at some stage now. I'm getting on.
0: Not just yet.
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2: Now, I'm delighted to say we've got Stefano Vargas back on the programme after a couple of months. Stefano, we've been waiting really until the 60 Minutes CBS documentary aired to speak to you again so that we could catch up with the developments from the story. Maybe you might tell us a bit about the response that you've had to the documentary being aired in America.
13: What do you want to know exactly?
2: What have people been saying to you? What are they most surprised by? What are they most interested in?
13: I think I have not been involved in this story. It just they asked me to be an expertise, like because they know I creating this kind of bikes, but not only me who make this bike. You know, there is also company like Rivax, the Austrian company. They already sold more than 10,000 units during 10 years, and if it been used in somewhere, they will reveal this this problem. What I heard from this transmission is that the police, I think they revealed some anomaly about the team's bikes, and after it's been obstacled the control, what I heard, and I was there, but other thing I think will be came out for this information.
2: Is this are we talking about 2015 when the French police wanted to test bikes but were prevented from doing so by the UCI?
13: No, it's they confused. I think it they misunderstood. That story was, I think, what I remember, last year in 2016, the police, the French police, came to visit on the tour, and they were searching about these motors. But one police officer confirmed it to the what I heard, and I think Katie was also the witness of this conversation. They found out, three or four bikes, which was 8.1 kilo. And it's more heavier than 100 grams. But after the police was not take any check, any reflection. And last year when they came to see me, what I remember and what happened there, it was just I suggested them to take it if they wanted to control really the bikes. Is not mean the weight, is not mean nothing, because the frame you are able to decrease the weight a lot, but the wheel is more difficult, because if you decrease the weight of the wheel, it became very thick and you can crash, you can have an accident. And for this reason, to weighting a bike, there is no sense, because you can get the general weight of the bike. And if you want a direct inspection, you have to remove the wheels from the bike and weighting by itself, and then you can get results. And after I thought, if at least must be 800 gram more heavy than the normal weight, then you can find there is some anomaly, then you can check the wheel. Otherwise, if there is no difference from the weight, it's not necessary to open the wheel or make this. And what I heard, and you know from from the news. It was the problem to when the police went to make this inspection, the UCI was refused to make them. They said it's not necessary, but they told we wanted to check. And after they, because they haven't got a mandate from a judge, they was not able to make any inspection by themselves. So for this reason, I not make any accusation because, you know, there is no proof, no evidence. It's just a fact which happened, which have to give an explanation, the UCI, not me. Just being a witness, like an expert. Nothing to do with me. It's not my deal.
2: Okay, so that happened in 2016. Yeah? Sorry, that happened in 2016.
13: No. It happened last year. 16.
2: Yeah. So last year is 16. And
13: the police officers told the year before in 2015 they found out this kind of anomaly with the weight of the bike, but it's not 800 gram. It was 8.1 kilo, if I remember well. But Katie will be clear it, and because he has. He has the record and he has the information exactly. And so for that, I think they have to make a statement what happened. Why? Because it means like 1.4 kilo more heavy than the normal bike.
2: 1.4 kilo, so actually twice as heavy.
13: It's not 800 grams, it's 1.5 kilo closer.
2: Okay,
13: but it's not my, you know, it's not my task, and I have nothing to do with this.
2: Sure, just to clarify then for our listeners, it's in 2015 the weight is actually 1.4 kilos, and in 2016 the weight is 800 grams.
13: No, they don't weight. They can't weight.
2: Sorry,
13: it just was a suggestion. If they can weight in the wheel, and the wheel will be more 800 grams more than a declared weight. Then there is a problem. Then they can cut the wheel.
2: Okay.
13: They can see what's inside.
2: In the documentary on 60 Minutes, it seemed as if there had been a number of bicycles weighed before a stage, before a time trial, and Team Sky said that theirs was 800 grams heavier because of aerodynamics.
13: But it's not true. I think it's what I heard from the police. I don't know, like if I remember well, maybe I mistake, but we heard with Kathy, like the police officer said, they found some bikes, maybe three or four bikes, which was 8.1 kilo, it's like 1.4 kilo more than the regular minimum weight of the bike. It can be, it's not a problem, but you know, it's their explanation why. It's not, you can ask me, but I have nothing to do with you.
2: Sure, yeah, it seems very unusual. Can I take you back to the year 2015, Stefano, because there was an interesting piece in the documentary that we hadn't heard before, yeah. Where you had been to Beaulieu-sur-Mer on the Côte d'Azur, very close between Nice and Monaco, and you had delivered a number of bicycles, I think, or did you deliver a number of motors? What was the story?
13: It's another. So I think it's they understood, somebody misinterpreted. It's just I working with this American company, with this new company. There was an Irish guy who was a CEO, and he is very close friend with famous very famous people, and he forget to pay me. I forget to keep my mouth. I forget to keep shut. And no, I say for this reason, if they don't pay me, I don't want to be using my system in any place. So for this reason, I said, okay, if this is the your behaving, because this guy was the friend of Barfield. So for this reason, I thought, if they make a real control, You can find the bikes in 30 minutes. You can check, inspect all the bikes without any. You not need the tablet. Tablet is just a smoke. You will see it if you came out some other information about this. It's not liable to make it. I suggest it to the UCI to.
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1: No, it was in with this company. Warehouse was there, and they delivered several bikes. I don't know for who. You have to ask the guys who they delivered.
2: Okay, but and so you built the product. The company is Typhoon, and and it's
1: I mean, they stole my technology, so it's nothing to. they make me a big contract. They promised, oh, don't worry, Stefano. They just play with me for 10 months. They pay me for 10 months to reveal all the secrets, all the technologies. And after, they starting to change the car. They don't want it to pay me. They wanted to go to like a salesman. I'm not a salesman. I don't interest in. I resigned it.
2: When was this, but Stefano? When was this? What year?
1: It was in 2015.
2: Okay, and so you did work for them for a period of time, and you gave them your secrets, and you told them how to.
1: Yeah.
2: And what product was that on the electromagnetic? What product were you developing for them?
1: Yes, because you know it was a negotiation between me and them, because like I was believed for them at the beginning, like honest people, but in the end of the end I understood it's everybody wanted to just to steal your knowledge and using for themselves, so it's not they can do what they want. It's I am just a small fish. They are big fish, big boys. They can do what they want. I can't sue them. But I don't want them using my system in the panel any place, because it's not correct. If they pay me, they can even selling 1 million pieces a month. I don't care, but they have to pay by the contract.
2: Yeah.
1: And as soon they shut down the company, I not ask any sense, because this is life. But if they go ahead and they advertising my system without paying any sense, it's a crime, and it's not correct. For this reason, I thought. I will not keep my mouth, because it's not correct.
2: I think everybody understands why you would go public with something like that. So this is in 2015, and it's in 2015 we believe that there was a discrepancy in the weight of some bikes in the Peloton. At least in the documentary on CBS, they made that point. No one's making any accusations or any allegations about that. They're just putting.
1: No, it's not my. I not. I doesn't know about this, because CBS was one thing with me, and they investigated a lot of other people. I don't know what they did. I just saw the show, and I understood there were some people who talk about this problem. It's you can just ask me an opinion.
2: Yeah, okay.
1: I can't say it's a motor or not.
2: Well, that's fair enough.
1: I don't know.
2: I then there are a bunch of emails on cyclingtips.com from Mark Barfield, who is the
1: exactly. This is why you have to ask him if there is an investigation. And they alert me, because that time I was still in the board of Typhoon. I was, I had a contract, and I make my job. And they just alert me to don't go there. But I have nothing to hiding. I just bring the bike of Greg, just to change, because I give him each year my new model, my new system, just to testing. And so what's wrong? I'm not with any wrongdoing. I'm not. It's not my. It's not my problem.
2: Yeah. So our listeners understand, there is an investigation starts. The police start.
1: Yes, exactly.
2: To get interested in 2015, and the UCI emails Typhoon.
1: Yes, it happened. Yes, exactly.
2: Yeah.
1: So if Typhoon control the bikes, so it's funny because in the end of the end. UCI and Typhoon, they are friends. They are very close friends. As other people, which some journalists they already knows with who they are very close friends. I not make any accusation, but they have to cleaning by themselves. Which kind of technology they make the controls and why they don't allow to control with the police way? How it was suggested to the police to control the bike to be clean?
2: Yeah. It seems very unusual that in the middle of the tour.
1: I think you have to ask Cathy. You can ask Katie because she was the witness. She was who called the police to make an interrogation on me. So yeah, I have nothing to hide because they said I was escaping 2015. What should I do with the police? I thought if they need to know, what I have nothing to hide. If I should be something to hide, I not make any advertising for my product. So I sell my product to very wealthy people because it's an expensive product. It's very powerful, and this technology doesn't exist yet on the market in this way. So it's just business. But if somebody cheats me, I don't like to do it. So it's, for this reason, I told you, if they go to using this kind of technology, this kind of system, they have to after refer to the for the question. You have to ask them.
2: Okay.
1: To whom you sold these bikes?
2: We.
1: To whom? It's not me who sold. They have bikes. Nobody knows where this bike goes. They took I don't know how much pieces of motors and where it go. Which bike? Where to go? There is no trace. No trace.
2: Okay.
1: That company.
2: With Typhoon, there's no trace.
1: No trace.
2: Okay.
1: Because the customer also investigated, you know, it was also, after the documentary, was also investigating with some authorities. But they was amazing because it's not exist. Doesn't exist. Even me, so if nobody existed. I thought, if guys, you wanted to go ahead with my system, you have to pay. Anyway, it's not... I will not allow to...
2: Stefano, can I just ask a question about that? Why did they stop paying you if it's such a successful system, and it clearly is a successful system?
1: It's not true. They stopped to pay me. They just wanted to put me in condition to I accepting to go like selling bikes. Instead of get a fixed money, which we was wrote by the contract, they increased my salary, they increased my money just to not do nothing. So I lost my task. They took their engineers. You have to ask why. They can't say my system doesn't work because we ship it with several people. And after, I never signed any confirmation because they wanted a system which I told them this can't work like you want. I was not agree for that. But they always wanted their way. So after what kind of task I have, and after they wanted to send me to sell the bikes to get my salary, I said you are out of your mind, and I resigned it. I said if I can't talk with the boss, they don't leave me to talk with the boss, with the owner who financed this. You know, this it was like for me it was ugly. Okay, I am just a small fish. But
2: is the owner Harry Gibbings? Is he the same guy?
1: No, he is a CEO, but the owner was an American billionaire who financed this project. And at the beginning, I shake a hand with him. For me, he was a gentleman, but after he was not give any chance even to discuss what was the problem. If they have a problem, nobody told me. He hasn't got the boss. He hasn't got any. Hasn't gave me any chance to discuss what's happening because my task was that. Like I have to develop the bikes, put in commercial, mass production.
2: Yeah.
1: I thought how should we do. They wanted to change a lot of things. Okay, I can accept it, no problem. But after, don't ask me why it doesn't work. My system is worse. If you test my bike, I can guarantee you will be enjoyed. Their bikes works, not works, I don't know. If you try to order, try to test it, and after see. After when I left the company, I not make any assistance and any advice.
2: Okay.
1: I stopped my relation with them. But if they use, notice that the problem is not to using or not using, because this system, which I developed, is a silent system. And what is on the market is a noisy system, which is like Vivax and the normal system which is able to have in the market.
2: Okay.
1: This is the difference from the two technology. And the problem, when you're racing, when you're using on a race, even if you have noise, it's not a problem because around the environment is very loud. There's a lot of people, you know, they just they just say, hey, hey, Ali, Ali, that you didn't hear any noise. And when more high level you go with this bike, you hear less noise because the air is became rare and the sound is not progress like should progress in the normal weather condition. And but my system is completely silent. You not see and invisible. They don't see. And they stole this. They understand where I buy it, how I did it. So then after they using this system for their purpose, I don't know for what they do, why they didn't do. I told you, I not make any accusation. It was a confirmation to they took this product, this system, this technology without paying me, and it's a crime.
2: So okay,
1: it's not correct.
2: Well, can I ask you about that then? There somebody now knows what you do and how you did it. Is it your belief that there are similar products to yours being used in professional cycling, in the Peloton, in the Grand Tours at the moment?
1: You know, I don't know. It can be like it can be also with if may other producers, because it's similar products that exist for using for racers is not the same thing like using for a public, for an old people, or because the old people they need a slow cadence with a big torque, and the racers they need a low torque but high RPM, high cadence, and you see the difference the method of how does it work, this system. I sell for wealthy, rich people. They like to enjoy go with the bicycle around, and they prefer to have a slow cadence with a big torque to enjoy the trip, to stay with their son, their
2: sure.
1: grandson. And this is the benefit which gives my bike. Or for very old people who they already can't go with the others, but with this bike they can enjoy the sloops, they can enjoy the mountains together with the younger racers.
2: And that's your target. It's up to other people to use your product however they choose once they buy it from you.
1: Yes, and after you asked me for this problem of the wheels. You can understand, because I was believing these people. I showed them this wheel to negotiating, and after he complained me to I sell this wheel. I don't sell. I have nothing to. After I show to the police, I show to the broadcast, to television. I have wheels, but not for cheating. Here it is. I demonstrate via negotiation. If some company came and say, okay, I would like to buy, just keep the secret, like because technological secret. It's it's a normal commercial transaction. I just sell my invention and that's all. Even I don't care for the patent, because as soon you deposit a patent, they can steal it. So it's not if you are an inventor, you are not protected. And what I did, I just make one shot deal. You know, I don't care after patent, not patent, because also I deposited patent. But so for what? If somebody wants to copy. You just wasting time and money just to make a sue and go for 10 years, 15 years, 20 years after you died.
2: Yeah.
1: And you never get any sense. After the company is going bankruptcy, what can you do? So for inventors, if you are not aware or not, then you're just wasting time and money. And after came like these people, they offer big money. Okay, they pay you until they understand how does it work. Everything is okay. And one day when they understood, maybe how does it work, then they leave you.
2: I know you're not making any accusations about what happened in 2015, but just again to clarify for people listening, you were working with Typhoon for about 10 months up to the summer of 2015. There was
1: from January until November. Exactly.
2: And exactly. At some point in the middle of that, what happened in Beaulieu-sur-Mer?
1: No, Beaulieu-sur-Mer was the warehouse of Typhoon, and there was the warehouse. There was the bikes. I don't know if you make if you make a research on this Irish guy.
2: Yeah.
1: You know, you understand with who he's related, which racers, his friend. You know, after what they did, you know, they is their problem. Is they have to make an explanation. For who they sold the motors and what they did. because there is a there was any documents, you know, there was any documents. I for me it was just a problem because they created also problems. Some of my friends who supplied some components, and they just get a big fine from the tax authority because not was in order. So it just was for me. You know, it's not a business. Sorry.
2: The line broke up a bit. Your friends who make components got fined because there wasn't customs documentation. Is that right?
1: Yeah, there was a problem. Not exist. The company doesn't exist. So
2: okay.
1: It's like I don't know even today if they have the company or not. They just advertising, but I don't. If you go to check if the company exists, maybe in Panama exists, I'm sure, because I get this contract from a Panamanian company.
2: Wow.
1: I show also to CBS, so it's nothing to do.
2: So you don't know where those you don't know where those bikes ended up?
1: Who I know? I'm not an owner. I just prepared the bike. I have the photos where I prepared the bike for very famous people, for pilots, for Formula One pilots, for famous people. I have the photos of my bike when I created the bike. I have witnesses who do with me. And after what's gone, I don't know where went this bike.
2: Okay, so I was talking about the ones in Beaulieu-sur-Mer. You don't know where they end up in Typhoon's warehouse, but after that, you don't know where they go. And that was in May?
1: Yeah, we just delivered to the warehouse. And then after where it go, is there, you know, is there a problem? So you have to ask them. Also, I don't know if the authority could ask, because it seems for me the custom was not able to even to make research on this, on that. Even if they get all the information they already get some information, but they was not able to act. Like it happened on the Mont Ventoux, after the stage of Mont Ventoux, this chrono, then they was not able to control bikes. So this is why it's a bit a bit strange.
2: Sorry, what happened on Ventoux?
1: No, Ventoux, it came the police to me, to the gendarme, the French police, and they just made me an interrogation, like because they was investigated. Just interrogation, how does it work? I'm like an expert, like a witness, but
2: okay.
1: I can't say other things because I don't know. If they asking for me who using the bikes, I said them, ask from UCI. Maybe they know who using. Me, I can't say who. I don't know.
2: Okay. One last thing I just wanted to ask about was the last time we spoke to you, Stefano, you spoke about in 1998... being paid a bunch of money, $2 million, by somebody not to continue developing your motorized product. And in the documentary, you make the point $2 million is a huge amount of money for...
1: But this contract with Typhoon was same also, €2 million. It was also €2 million contract, but they was not respected. But that time they respected, and I respected also what they asked. I don't know who was the beneficiary, who get this benefit, who was the buyer. I don't know. I just have an intermediate friend who, unfortunately, my friend died, passed away in the end of 2000. And after, after what happened, I don't know. I just respected. They paid me. I can't say they didn't pay me. They paid me. And after I respected all the agreement.
2: Yeah, and did you ever ask your intermediary who it went to, or did he ever tell you where it went?
1: Never told me. He told me just to Stefano, I will fix up your life. Then he saw, because he was a very close friend. He was an older guy. He came to us always to hunting in Hungary. And when I show him this bike, he became out from his mind.
2: Where was he from? Who was your intermediary friend?
1: I can't talk this because it's a book. We have to come after a book and other agreement.
2: Okay, fair enough. We'll wait for that. But
1: you will know later.
2: Okay, and
1: they already make all the investigations for that. So it's not like okay, I can because I can say what I want, but. Nobody write nothing if they don't go to check and inspect.
2: Yeah.
1: So for this reason, I told you.
2: Are you interested, Stefano, in being part now of the story where you do find out who's using the information. I know you keep saying, look, I'm an inventor and what everybody else does with it, it's up to the UCI. But now there's a chance for you to play an important role in the future of cycling, where it seems as if products, either yours or something like it, has been used by people to cheat to win some of the most important races in the world.
1: The beauty of this kind of cheating is that until they don't grab your bikes, there is no evidence. So they can say, they can show, they can, it's just rumor. Nobody can accuse nobody. Because until you haven't got a proof, when you grab somebody on the bike during riding, the police told me also, Stefano, you're not committed any crime because you just make a bike. If I should make a device for saving electricity from the grid to cheat the supplier, the electric supplier, then I can commit a crime if I creating this kind of device. But if you make a bike for with a motor inside, so for what am I wrongdoing? It just came old people by after use other people. What is my? I can't be responsible for that.
2: Sure. Okay.
1: Like who make a knife, and the knife you can using for cutting bread, cutting meat, and also killing.
2: Yeah.
1: So who is the responsibility? Who invented the knife? Who produced the knife?
2: It's a fair analogy. I think our listeners definitely understand that one. Stefano, one last question for you. What happens next? What happens now? Do you still make motors for people who want to buy it? Like people can come.
1: I have my own. You saw in the CDS. This interview was made 9 months ago. So last summer. So it's just not a recent. It's just they make a lot of investigation. You saw on the picture on the CBS transmission, my bike, this brand, like you saw it. It's my own brand. I collaborate for licensing this, and we started for people who like to enjoy the bike,
2: yeah,
1: without using like a motorcycle, because the other kind of e-bikes which you have on the market is only when the weight is like 18 kilo, 20 kilo, 25 kilo, how you can enjoy this. It's a motorcycle, but my bike is very discreet and silent, so the people enjoy to run with that.
2: And the final thing, the UCI's testing at the moment, do you feel that works in terms of actually tracking somebody using a motor like yours or a system like yours?
1: Sorry, I didn't understand my English. Can you repeat it? I didn't understand your question.
2: The UCI tablet that they use to test electronic doping at the moment.
1: This kind of application you can also discharge from the internet. So it's just a joke, because we tested this kind of device. We tested, and it shows like bicycle haven't got motor. It shows like seems a motor inside, but there was a motor inside. It shows the same. So it's there was not a big difference from one and other, and it does not mean nothing, because when the system is off, there is no electricity when the system is not worked. How you can say there is no device inside?
2: Okay,
1: it's not works like this.
2: Stefano,
1: more complicated.
2: So it doesn't work at all, basically.
1: You have to ask them.
2: Okay.
1: And also, there is other television. They already investigating with several directions. I think you will get more information about this, because it's
2: Stade 2.
1: It's fun.
2: Is that Stade 2 that they're the television company investigating?
1: Yes. He still works on, because they have a lot of other information. I get from them several information which became reserved for the future. It will be came out. If there was a problem, I think because the reporter Whitaker, Mr. Whitaker, Bill, he asked me why I not using for myself. I answered to him. If you are clever, you understand one day when they make a calculation on your hill climbing, they will grab you. So what sense you have for 20 years you make the big racers, and after what's happening, after what you say to your friends and your your people, you know you. So this is why I not feel it to you. So it's
2: okay. That makes sense.
1: I just enjoy this, and that's all. Well, I make it for my fun because I have other inventions. Not this. It's for me, it's a hobby, it's a joke.
2: Stefano, thanks so much for talking to us.
1: Okay, thank you also.
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4: 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Proud partner of Croke Park Stadium and proud partner of the GAA.
5: Welcome along to another edition of Settle In. Kevin Hanley is a man who simply would not come into studio until he was done celebrating Tips All Ireland over the course of the summer. Kevin, you're very welcome. How are you keeping?
6: Cheers, thanks, Owen. Yeah, it's been a good summer, as I said. And listen, we made the most of it this summer, that's for sure.
5: What a way to win in All Ireland. That was absolutely stunning, from the Munster Championship, the lows of the Munster Championship in some places, to the madness of the end of that semi-final. Yeah. So you had it easy in the final in the end.
6: Well, I wouldn't say that now. My heart wasn't feeling that, even though it might have been a bit one-sided in the second half. But it was some journey, and it was what dreams are made of, and as you say, the Munster Championship, there was not backs, there was sending offs, there was we got well bet in one or two games this year, but it showed resilience, and I guess it showed character that you should never give up, and you should always keep going, because and have that belief, because it's just to keep going, I guess. And I guess that's something that Tip had really this year.
5: Yeah, you were flat out, obviously, around Tip's run to the All-Ireland. You were involved in the homecoming down in Thurles. And I guess, Kevin, at this stage, you're really flying the flag for somebody with autism in the GAA. I often wonder, is that a fair thing to say? Like, I mean, flying the flag can often come with a lot of responsibility.
6: Yeah.
5: How does that sit with you?
6: I don't, like, I know it's an honor, and it's a privilege as well, that being autistic, and I'm lucky to have my voice, because there's a lot of autistic people who are non-verbal either, and they can't find it hard to communicate and different things. But I'm able to share my stories and share my opinions. But I guess it's just I don't think about it too much. I just kind of express what I'm thinking, what I'm feeling, and I've been lucky that there's been a lot of great people that have given me a chance as well to share my story and to be involved in such big occasions.
5: This is something that you were aware of pretty early in life. This is something you've lived with autism your entire life, from a very early age, from like the age of 3 or 4, you're aware of this, and I guess it informs everything that you do in your life up until this point. You've known no different, basically.
6: That's a good way to say, I guess, because for autism, I guess there's different. Is a spectrum, like, it's, there's not, like, you won't meet the same two people who are identical, like, when you meet one person with autism, you meet one person with autism, like, that's, that's kind of a saying that a lot of people say, stick with, and it is true, because, like, there's no two human beings the same, we're all different, we all have unique differences, so I guess, with autism, you find ways of coping mechanisms when you're a kid, and then becoming a teenager, sometimes it can be challenges and different things, but I guess you just kind of do things in your own way, and you don't want to be pushed either, because that can set you back and knock your confidence, socializing, meeting, making friends, expressing how you're feeling, having interactions, being in a social setting, that all can be overwhelming, and you could get overloaded, and you have to kind of have ways of dealing with certain things when you're in new situations, and you know, and it's all about learning. And you know, I've been lucky enough to have, you know, a good family, good friends, and you know, my club as well, Solihull and Tip Football. You know, they've really had my back, because you know, it was kind of later on when I was like a teenager when I started being helping and involved and going to matches, you know, because before that I was just kind of shy and quiet, and you know, I didn't really express, and you know, I was happy to be by myself, you know, and you know, in school, and I was shy, I was quiet, I wouldn't have done any interviews, and you know, everything that I've done now with Tip FM or Super Value, being an ambassador for the last couple of years, and I've been, you know, fortunate to have all those opportunities. But it's been a stepping stone, I guess.
5: Yeah, it feels that in your adult life you've really come into your own. Is that fair to say?
6: Yeah, Kevin? I'd say so. You know, because, like, you know, be one thing I've always find being autistic, like, you'd be overthinking things as well, and you'd be, you know, oh, I should have done that better, or I should have done this, and, you know, like, you want to...
5: How does that manifest itself? Like, what are the things that you might overthink on a day-to-day basis now?
6: Just like when, if you meet someone new for the first time, you're like, oh, you know, hopefully I kind of showed myself right, you know, like, and I wasn't... you know, I didn't say something silly or stupid, you know, because your brain would be thinking in overload that, you know, to make a good impression, I guess. Just small little things, I guess. You just have to take it handy, like.
5: Yeah. As you've kind of grown and developed and maybe understood the world a little bit more, is that something that you just kind of accept after a while that listen, that's always going to be a part of the way that I think after a new social interaction or whatever, just learn to live with it, or does it actually lessen in your mind a little bit?
6: Yeah, no, I guess I just live with it, like, you know, an autistic brain, you know, it is wired different to someone who's not autistic, like, you know, you think logically, you might see things kind of black and white or whatever, like, you know, like, say someone tells a joke and, you know, you can't understand it because, you know, you take it literally rather than, you know, finding the funny side of things or whatever. But, you know, it's just, you know, the autistic mind as well, like, it's good, you know, it can think outside the box and it can, you know, see things differently if you're, like, I've been lucky enough as well, helping with Tip Camogie, and, you know, and, you know, I might do something different, someone on, you know, that didn't think to do it that way or whatever, like, you know, like with the PR, social media, making videos and, you know, putting things together, promoting the game and stuff like that as well, like, so it's just the way I've always been, and I've, you know, that's my brain, like.
5: Yeah, it's fascinating because I guess when we're all kids, we all kind of have to go through the same sort of structure. Through school, and things are quite, you know, black and white, or everything is kind of told to you that things are right, things are wrong, whatever the case may be. But actually, in your adult life, there's a greater room for growth, there's greater room for outside the box thinking. And it does seem that from, like, reading a bit about you and getting to know your story, and even from what you've said today, that, you know, the getting to adulthood and working and being involved with the GEA is something that's allowed you to thrive.
6: Yeah, no, exactly. As a kid, and I talked about this on local media and Tip FM and different things that I did growing up, you know, for me, the education system, you know, I was lucky, like, I did, I went to mainstream school, I went to Oola Primary School, and then I went to Cashman Community School, and then I had an autistic unit as well, connected to the school. So, like, I did have, you know, mainstream school, and it did help me to grow and develop as a teenager, then going into adulthood. But, like, school was very structured, like, teachers and back then, you know, and it has moved on a bit, and things are better. You know, like, there were some teachers, 15 years ago didn't understand really what autism or, you know, how to really, you know, how I've explained this to you, how come you don't understand it? Like, you know, like it was very rigid back then, you know, 15 years ago. But now it has, you know, it's, there's, teachers are more alert, more accepting as well. But it was, you know, it was just back then, the education system for me, like I left halfway through fifth year, and it was just at that point I just kind of had, and you know, I just reached the limit, you know, when you know something's coming to an end. And I just, I, you know, mentally as well, like my mental health started to suffer as well, and I, you know, I wasn't in a great place back then, and I just needed to get out of it, because I know that this wasn't the path like that was going to develop me and grow me as an adult.
5: Right.
6: Back then.
5: That's a great deal of self-awareness, that last piece that you say there, that this isn't the path that is going to grow and develop me as an adult.
6: Yeah.
5: How do you find out or discover the path that will develop you as an adult?
6: Yeah, it's a good question, because like I was 17, nearly going on 8. I can remember it vividly. Like I'm 30 now, which I still believe I'm young. It's still young, like.
5: That's what I keep telling myself as well.
6: yeah, like, you know, it's just you're as young as you think you are, isn't you? Like, so, but like I was 17 going on, and it was going at the end of the year. It was like around Christmas time. It was the early December, and I was going to be 18 at the end of the year. My birthday was the 27th of December. So before the Christmas holidays, I remember I just came home one day and from school back then, and there was a bit of disagreement. Well, I had a teacher, I can't really remember, but there was a thing about I didn't do the homework back then, and, you know, and I was just not able. And this teacher said something in the lungs of, you know, other students are able to do 2.5 hours of homework. Why aren't you? And I remember that vividly. And I came home, and it was different things building up. And I just said to my parents when I came home, that was me. I was done. I wasn't going back. And my parents, you know, said, that's your decision. You're nearly 18. And I remember just crying and bawling, and, you know, and I didn't feel like I was kind of in the right space either. And I just needed to get out of that whole education system and just breathe again, because I felt like I was just hemmed in, I guess.
5: Finding that opportunity to breathe then, what does 17 or 18 year old Kevin discover to actually give you that new lease of life?
6: So my parents were quite good, so I remember just taking a week or two and leading up to Christmas. Then in January we had my father managed to get me a meeting with the Limerick College of Further Education in Limerick, and you know, because they had a lot of dropouts and people that left school, and I went, had a meeting with them, and I was lucky they had a place for me, and I was there for a couple of years, and it was just, there wasn't a pressure of homework or none of that. It was, you know, helping you develop as an adult, you know, reading, writing, and just socializing and finding yourself, which, you know, I just kind of grew massively then. And, you know, and that was a real turning point for me. And I managed then to have not been in the whole education and bubble, and I just, you know, that I was able to concentrate on myself, and, you know, and I felt that at that time was what was right for me. And, you know, I don't regret it. I don't look back and say, oh, I wish I probably stayed on or doing different things, because like, we don't know where the path is and what opportunities come, because from that, led on to different things, and you know, and we just don't know what life, you know, what comes at us.
5: Yeah, because you mentioned there, and it's important for everybody to realize that at the start, that, you know, just because you know one person with autism doesn't mean you know literally anybody else with autism, because of the spectrum and how different it can come across and how different an experience it can be for every single person. Do you think you are the type of person who actually would thrive outside of the structures that, say, come with education or whatever the case may be? Because it seems obviously like your end to your school life obviously was obviously not an easy one.
6: No.
5: But post that, things have, it's been onwards and upwards from your perspective. So I do wonder if, like, the lack of the shackles, the lack of a structure around you has actually benefited you massively.
6: Yeah, no, it has. Like, it really brought me out of my shell. It really has. Like, I was in National Learning Network for 3 or 4 years, and then I went on and went to Limerick College of Further Education doing TV and film studies.
5: Right.
6: And I did level 5 and level 6, and I passed all that. And then that led me on then to helping and working with Tip FM and Stephen Gleeson and Paul Carroll and then SuperValue as well, kind of seeing the work that I was doing with autism, with As I Am. So, you know, I kind of started writing blogs and speaking at different events with Adam Harris. Back then he set up As I Am. So I just emailed him and he got me involved. And I remember going up and doing one or two events and speaking at different things. And it was, you know, there was just one thing after led to another, like.
5: Yeah.
6: Which, you know, it's mad to think of all the things that can come once you, as you say, you have the freedom to be yourself.
5: What sort of feedback are you getting to that sort of ambassadorial role?
6: Great feedback, like, in fairness. Like, people online, people you ever meet as well, like, you know, I'd be biased, but I find Tipperary people the best, like, you know what I mean?
5: They're not the worst, to be fair.
6: You know, so, like, they've really had my back, and especially the Tip football public and the players and management and everything, that they've really had great belief in me. Like, I remember in 2016, obviously, the footballers went on that crazy run and we got to the All-Ireland semi-final. And it was that year I kind of just started going to more and more football games, and was on the Tipperary football supporters bus. We went to Cavan, I remember, and then we went to the All-Ireland football final in a quarter-final against Galway and beating them. That was one of the best days I've ever had. That, you know, just because it was a small crowd of us.
5: Yes.
6: And that feeling, sense of unity and, you know, people all there for, you know, for what you believe in as well. And, you know, it's a great sense of community and a great sense of pride. And, you know, that it just shows you, like, Tip football mightn't had massive support and no one believed it, but they had a lot of good players back then, and they were able to go, you know, where a lot of Tip teams, football teams, struggled in the past. And you know, it just shows you that, you know, if you believe in yourself, and I always have that mantra, like, you know, anything is possible. You know, like, you don't need, you know, you just need to have the confidence, have the belief, and you know, anything, you know, because, like, if I was going back to 15 or 16 year old me, like, I would never have said I'd be on a national campaign with SuperValue, being an ambassador. I'd never have been helping out with Tip FM, Tip Camogie, Tip Football. Like, you know, that would have been, I just wouldn't have had the belief or confidence whatsoever.
5: And when I ask you about the feedback that you've got as an ambassador on that front, like, it's that sort of leading the way that I'm sure has inspired people. Like, do you get that sense from
6: I do, like, I really do, because, you know, I have been fortunate, you know, and I know there's a lot still into this day, like, I've heard a lot of stories that families, you know, they're still fighting for resources and, you know, like, you know, it has improved, but there's still, like, you know, for people with autism or any disabilities, you know, you have to get early intervention, and that's very, very important. Because if, you know, I was lucky, my parents, and they had to fight for everything, speech therapy, you know, you just, because if you don't get that early intervention, you

0: wouldn't, you know, you should be talking, walking, you know, developing, but like, that is what is very important, is like, the, you know, that extra help, that extra support to help the brain develop, to help to get, you know, to be able to adjust with and be involved in society, I guess, because, you know, it's you have to be given the, you know, the tools, and then you kind of, your brain then builds on that, if you know what I mean.
1: Yeah. Like, and to go from that point to being a broadcaster with Tip FM is probably part of the inspirational aspect of it all, and something I'm sure gives you great pride, and your pride and your family great pride. Like, I presume, Kevin, not everybody is lucky enough to have those resources, that there is a strain on the system here in this country, that, you know, your story should be one that is held up as a reason why more investment is needed and more support is required, because I presume most speech and language therapists are absolutely flat to the mat. There isn't enough of them, and there isn't enough money coming down from governments to ensure that everybody gets looked after to the extent that maybe somebody like you did.
0: Yeah, no, like, that's it. Like, there's, you know, because, and nowadays, like, there's better ways of, teachers are more alert that they can see when children are struggling, and they go to try and get an assessment. And, you know, there is more people now being, you know, having, say, being diagnosed with autism, and, you know, I have dyslexia as well. And, you know, that, so the pressure on the system is probably greater, because people are more alert to seeing signs.
1: Yes.
0: Because, you know, like, I was lucky. I was 2-3 when I went and got assessed and had that early intervention. But, like, there's people who go through school, and then, you know, there's even people nowadays and adults that are being diagnosed as autism, have autism, and it's, they've always had it, but they've just never got picked up on, and they just kind of got through life, you know, thinking they're a bit weird, or thinking they're, you know, like, strange or whatever, but they're not, like, you know, you know, that people, you know, people are unique and different, but the strain on it, you know, there is huge, and it's all about, you know, money and finance, and you know, because I guess if you give someone with autism belief and confidence, like, anything is possible, like, because you know, you have to have belief in yourself, and you know, it's not something I guess to be ashamed of, or to be, you know, to be hiding it, because, you know, in this day and age, we're all unique and different, and we, that should be embraced.
1: Definitely. Did the GEA help you to embrace that?
0: You know, when I was nervous, like, to open that door, because, you know, I had setbacks, as I mentioned, you know, with different things in school, and not maybe having that connection with friends and stuff. And Tip Footballers really gave me that. And so, like, I would have followed, like, say, Tip Football and then Tipperary Hurling maybe before my own club, because, you know, it was just, I didn't have a connection with my club growing up.
1: Yes.
0: And some people, you know, might find that strange, but I just didn't have the confidence. And then, like, for the last 5 or 6 years, you know, they came to me because they seen the work I was doing with Tip FM and Tip Camogie, or and different things that I'd done with As I Am and stuff. And so, like, they brought me in.
1: Was this the Tip Footballers initially, was it?
0: Initially it was, like, the Tip Footballers. So, like, as I mentioned, in 2016, Liam Kearns, like, he was a lovely, great man. And he would have been very enclosed in his camp, and he didn't like any, like, media or different ones, you know, intruding, because, you know, he wants

0: wanted everything to be secret, and you know, because they had tactics and stuff like that. But in 2016, after beating Galway in the All Ireland quarterfinal, Peter Atchison gave me his jersey, and then he texted me to come down and get all signed by the players the week before the All Ireland semi final.
1: Class.
0: So I came down, went in, seen training, went to dressing room with all the lads. Like, this was Thursday or Friday before the All Ireland semi final.
2: So Liam Kearns opened the doors for you,
0: no
2: one else.
0: It just shows you that he
2: trusted you.
0: Listen, I back then I wouldn't have trusted, you know, I'd myself or confidence in myself, but you know, when you've seen some a big figure like that, that you know, that he's seen something in me as well, like, and then the following year I was able to, you know, he didn't mind me coming down and helping out with training and you know, just helping out, and then the kit man as well, like Mert Kennedy then was there in 2000 and it would have been 17, and I was just helping him out as well, and we just all kind of gelled and clicked, and when you think back, I didn't really think it was a, you know, like a big honor or whatever, like, cause, but I, now you realize how precious those times were and stuff like that, cause, I remember, I think it was 2017, I remember, like, back then, the league and then championship, there was a few weeks of a window, like, you know, it wasn't just now as a split season, like, one, the league finished and then going straight in championship. So I remember, I was going down and helping out and doing stuff with the lads at training, and then I wasn't there for like 2 or 3 weeks, and I went back down just before championship, and I remember Liam Curran saying, oh, Kevin, now have you lost your place? You haven't seen you for 2 or 3 weeks. You know, so I was just laughing, you know, and you know, it's that bit of fun and that bit of crack as well, like that, that we had, and it was just a special group. We had players, you know, Mikey Quinn-Levin, Peter Atchison, Colin O'Riordan, Liam Casey, you know,
2: what a team.
0: There were kind of, a lot of them were similar to my age, and
2: Conor Sweeney,
0: players.
2: Delighted they got their Munster medal in 2020. I know you would have all loved it to have been the scenes that you had with the hurlers this year if it wasn't COVID, but at least they have their medals. Geez, Liam Kearns was a great man, wasn't he?
0: He was fantastic, you know, and it's like 2 years now since he passed as well. So it's I really think of the times that we had and the different things that he was such a lovely man, and what he did with Tip Football, like, it'll go down in history, really, because you know, to get a group of lads and to get, you know, up the league to Division 2 or whatever, and then get into an All-Ireland semi-final, and, you know, another day we would have possibly beaten Mayo at that time, and, you know, could have gotten to an All-Ireland, but, like, those lads and all that gave me that confidence that, because there was a lot of outside noise, I remember, you know, that, oh, Tip Football, they're no good, and, you know, and they showed that what was possible, and I remember I said, like, if they can do it, you know, I can be a success as well in life. And, you know, I got to know a lot of them, even Colm O'Shaughnessy and myself were very good friends, and, you know, and having that bond gave me the confidence that to go and say yes for things, you know, because otherwise I would have hid it away and wouldn't have really, you know, give things a go in life. And, so that really, you know, led on to as I am, and even my own club, in recent times as well, like Solihull, like we're a small little parish in Tipperary in West Tip, and, you know, a small club, but like I find that, you know, being involved and helping, you know, you get a different sense of being involved and helping with an inter-county football team to your own club. You know, I love helping out with Tip Football as well, but with your club, it's like, you know, you realise it's an identity. It's like where my father was from, where his grandparents were from. So, like, there's history, it's an honour to be able to help, because, like, small clubs nowadays are struggling with numbers as well, and you know, it's in 5 to 10 years, a lot of small clubs like Solihull, you know, mightn't be there, and hopefully that's not the case. And but it's to keep numbers and to keep guys playing, because young guys are going, travelling, you know, working away, going to bigger cities. And, you know, I'd like to, you know, that for me, what the club has given to me, I'd like to see, you know, that always being there. But you just don't know what the future holds.
2: Yeah, it's an amazing story, and one that really kind of underlines the power of the GAA if it can be correctly harnessed. That story you tell about the footballers is just phenomenal. On the hurling side of things, talk to us about the last couple of months. I mean, has the party stopped down there?
0: No, I think we'll probably keep going till maybe Christmas and then pack it all in and then worry about next year, because it was crazy. Like, and I was like very honoured and fortunate to be involved with Tip FM and getting to a lot of the big games, even the Munster Championship games. I know our Munster Championship was up and down, but we managed to get out at third place in Munster, and I think that was key for the young lads as well, that it gave them more games, and it was crazy when you think about it. Like, you know, I still vividly remember the game against Cork and Páirc Uí Chaoimh, and, you know, that seconds when Darragh McCarthy got sent off and Norm McGrath dragging him off the field, and I was with Tip FM and all the media, they didn't know what to think, you know.
2: Yeah.
0: We stayed going and we tried, and, you know, but, like, it just shows you that what a few young lads can do, because, you know, it's hard to believe where we were the following last year.
2: Yeah.
0: And we were getting better out the gate by teams, and, you know, so it just shows you that we had underage minor success and under 20 success, and that I think that has really gave the seniors a great platform to have done what they did this year, I think.
2: Definitely. It was a hell of a way to win it. Kevin, just as a final point, what is the one message you'd love to get out there to the Irish public that you feel perhaps hasn't been appreciated just yet? You've obviously done a lot of work in terms of campaigning, as I said, as an ambassador for yourself, for, you know, for Tipperary GAA. You've been an absolutely amazing ambassador as well, but I often find not always the messages get through to the people quite how you'd like it. So what is the kind of the final message you'd like the people to hear?
0: I'd like, you know, people to hear that, give people chances, you know, don't write off people, you know, that it might take time, it might, you know, because everyone, club or county, have something to offer. It mightn't just be playing, it might be helping with social media, it might be promoting games, looking after jerseys, water bottles, whatever, that, you know, that there's a place for everyone in the community. And, you know, if you take it step by step, I guess anything is possible. Like, because everyone's path is different and everyone's journey is different. But I feel that if you just take it step by step, and you have good people around you, good friends, you know, that I have Tipperary, my family, you know, Solihull, you know, even the Camogie Association in Tipperary as well, that they've really, you know, Solihull, you know, even the Camogie Association in Tipperary as well, that they've really, you know, have put great belief and time and you know, I'd love to see more, you know, people with disabilities involved and helping out, you know, because it can transform a club, it can transform a county setup as well, because, you know, that it's just that they bring, you know, you can bring something different or something unique as well that maybe other people don't see, I guess.
2: For sure. Kevin, it's been brilliant spending some time in your company. Thanks a million for coming up the road to speak to us today. Best of luck with what's next, and maybe Tip will do back to back next year. You've been even happier man then.
0: Yeah, we'll see. I've never seen that. How, yeah. We people still.

0: love to remind us, it was in 1965, 1966, yes, back then. Like, so it's been a long time, but we'll stop and enjoy this, yeah, this year, and we'll worry about next year in January, I guess.
1: Definitely. Kevin Hanley, a pleasure. Thank you.
0: Sound on.
2: Settle In on Off the Ball. 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
1: OTBAM, the Sports Breakfast Show from Off the Ball. Alan Quinlan, good morning to you.
2: Morning.
1: How's life?
2: Very good, thanks. Yeah, yeah,
1: yourself? You're itching to get in and get talking about Leinster. I know we've had a constant debate this morning from various people about what the most memorable moment of the decade is. Plenty of comments coming in. Darragh O'Toole says Connacht winning in 16 must be up there. It wasn't something we'd actually overly discussed or considered, yeah, but
2: it would be. It's obviously
1: a serious achievement. The unlikeliness of it
2: was,
1: is the thing.
2: It's kind of like Leicester in the Premier League, and even Connacht people would acknowledge that, you know, they don't win titles. They hadn't won titles before, so it was a really special year for them.
1: What else have you got?
2: There's a lot of big moments, I think. Depends what province you're from. If you want to go provincial, you know, Leinster people would probably pick out that Northampton one, 2011, the comeback. Munster people might pick the Ronan O'Gara drop goal against Northampton in Tomal Park. For me, though, I think that the one that's... there's a couple. There's Johnny Sexton's drop goal in Paris. I was doing the commentary for Virgin Media with that one, and it's kind of... It was right up there with the best moment you've ever been involved in as a commentator. Unfortunately, I'm out of the game a little bit to kind of playing memories, ones I've been involved in. The Grand Slam in Twickenham. Again... Paddy's Day, Twickenham, the atmosphere, the performance, the significance of it was really special against probably our biggest rivals. So that was an incredible
1: Eddie
2: day.
1: Jones was nearly sacked around that time, wasn't he? There was a lot of calls for it. It was three in a row.
2: And we can easily pick worse moments. We could probably pick ones closer last few weeks with the two of us in Japan. Most disappointing ones, not worst, probably most disappointing.
1: Spending time at all in Japan was in your top.
3: I think I'd say.
2: Yeah, it was. No, it was not. He was brilliant. He was so organised. Everything together. The New Zealand wins, the one in Dublin was a really significant win. That was an incredible match. But the one that I would pick if I was picking a moment was the Irish team doing the figure of eight in Chicago. Again, one of those special kind of days. It was really surreal. I wasn't out there. I watched it on TV, and given that Axel had only passed away a few weeks before, it was just a really special kind of gesture to him, to the impact he made in, as a player for Munster in Ireland, as a coach for Munster as well. And just that was really kind of touching moment, the most kind of emotional moment of them all. Which was really special. I think the match itself then was, you know, it was kind of like...
1: And the players had come up with that concept, Quinny, am I right? Was that the...
2: players who came up with it, and it was just... I don't know, I just got a really kind of... It's like, you know, people talk about the hair standing on the back of your neck. It was just an emotional kind of belt goes through you when you see that, and it was a lovely moment from the players, and it was really well thought of. And he was obviously very, very close to lots of people who were involved in that match, players and coaches. And it was just one of those moments that was a very special moment in a very sad period of time for his family and for his former teammates and players and stuff. So it was
1: a great way to remember.
2: Again, you could pick the match, the Munster Glasgow match. If I was kind of picking a provincial match, I would say Munster Glasgow and Thomond Park. Like, so many people were emotionally broken about what happened. Anthony was buried on Friday, the game was on Saturday. And it just would never have mattered what kind of team came to Thomond Park that day. If it was New Zealand at the time, Munster were never going to lose that game. They just played as if their own lives depended on it, just to honour Anthony. And the crowd were there 2 hours before the game.
1: Suns were out on the pitch before, and I think of
2: Olive was there and the family. It was an eerie kind of silence, but people felt an obligation to be there and to honour him. People were still incredibly. It was broken and shocked, and
3: the scenes afterwards were amazing.
2: Yeah, they were, and they're not ones you'd celebrate that it was a great day or anything, but it was just a really poignant day to honour somebody. With the impact Axel had made on so many people's lives, and you know, he was such an iconic figure in Irish rugby and Munster to the core, if you like. And I just remember that day, and we were I was due to work with Sky, so obviously when it happened, I just, it was the last thing on my mind. And then Sky had contacted me and said, look, will you, we need someone to do the game, and would, are you fit and able to come on, and do you want to? And I said, look, I didn't really want to. And they said, they suggested, would I get Mick Galway, because Galway was kind of our captain when a lot of us started off, and he was the one, if Galway said something, it was okay. And he was incredibly good at the funeral and in the build, in throughout that. And Axel, Galway, Axel, myself and John Hayes would have been all Shannon, and we would have been very, very close back in when we started with Shannon. And Galway was kind of the leader then for all the younger Munster players like Rog and Hayes and myself and Wally and Paul and Dunica and all these guys. So I asked Galway, I said, look, what do you think? I asked for his advice, and he said, look, I think we should go on and talk about him just before the game.
1: Good.
2: And I thought, I felt assured that Galway was beside me. And James Gemmell, the Sky Sports reporter, obviously, Sky, I thought Sky were amazing. I'm not just saying that because I was working with them at the time, but I thought the tribute they played before the match and in the build-up and the way they honoured Anthony was incredible. But they were very, very sensitive about the whole situation covering the game, so they obviously weren't going to talk tactics. It was about what happened.
1: It wasn't so appropriate.
2: I couldn't do that unless Galway was doing it. I wasn't doing it. So he thought, yeah, we'll go on and honour him. Like, and James Gemmell asked, and Axel would have got a laugh off this himself because he was such a great character. But he asked him, you know, what was it like? What were the last few days like? And Galway said, well, as funerals go, it was a great funeral.
1: Yeah, yeah.
2: And
1: very Irish way
2: I
1: to
2: nearly
1: put it.
2: Collapsed. And, you know, only Galway could say it and people could understand what he meant. It was great because so many people came together to show what the impact Axel had made and how much, how fond of him they were. So that, like, that one, when you're talking about moments, like, emotionally, that was the just incredible.
1: Tough, yeah.
2: But I loved then a couple of weeks later when they did that moment in Chicago and the figure of eight. I just thought it was really special. And
1: those things help. Like, I know they can be seen as a sort of.
2: Yeah, well, I know it helped the family from speaking to family members and stuff. Of course, it helped, and it would have been emotional for people because it was still very, very raw and. I just thought it was
1: the right thing to do.
2: Moment, yeah. That was the moment for me.
1: Yeah, yeah. All right. Thanks for bringing that. That was unexpected, but thanks for being so giving at it.
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3: Need to be more like a dog. 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Be a dog.
4: Whatever happens in Leash, it's always a scandal.
5: Why do you think that was?
4: Probably because we're always drinking. 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
6: met Tomás O'Shea one day and he said, I'm sick of that northern crowd. He said, if they went set dancing twice a week, we'd all be set dancing twice a week.
4: He said he was a plumber. I said, look, are you really having a clue about plumbing? I won't try to tell you how to plumb.
7: No, I wouldn't be into hyping myself up. 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
9: All right, you're very welcome along to our panel this Saturday afternoon here on Off the Ball. Next week, we're going to be broadcasting part of the show from Croke Park, where the annual GAA coaching conference is on. This year, it's about juvenile coaching. We thought we'd start the year off with a few fundamental questions about what type of games we want our kids to play and how that coaching can be the most effective coaching available. On our panel this afternoon, Pat Daly is the GAA's Director of Games Development and Research. George O'Connor, former Wexford hurler, who's now Leinster GAA's Provincial Hurling Administrator. And Dermot Ling, who, of course, apart from being our colleague here at Off the Ball, is also a former primary school teacher and a board member of SOAR, an organisation helping young people to reach their full potential. Lads, you're all very welcome. I might start by getting the formalities out of the way. Pat, what is your role within the GAA? What's your field of responsibility?
10: In a nutshell, Ger, my job basically would be get as many people as possible playing Gaelic games and to ensure that we retain as many as possible of those. So I suppose in a sense we have to create systems where we get people playing, and there would also be a big educational dimension to it in terms of educating coaches, educating parents, educating teachers to ensure that we retain as many as possible.
9: It's making sure that the gospel is spread as wide and in as meaningful a way as possible.
10: Yeah, I suppose in a nutshell we talk about it, people, they play to stay with the GAA. That in essence is what my job is all about.
9: George, what do you do?
11: Well, basically not to repeat, but I can say snap to Pat here, because I do exactly the same money on the lower underground, you know. But in the philosophy of Michael Cusick, you know, how could we have, and the people who founded the GAA, you know, why our a culture? I said, well, can we supply a game? Can we have a game at the end of our working day that would the Irish people can play and can play abroad or whatever? But basically, it's the same, exactly the same as Pat, you know, to nurture the game and bring it to as many people as possible in many communities as possible, you know, in a kind and loving way.
9: This is at Leinster level and specifically hurling in your case, is that right?
11: Yeah, specifically hurling, but coaching football. I played football for 8 years at Wexford, played hurling, but we were speaking about it earlier on there, it's yonks ago now, you know, 40 years ago, as you could say. But do the two of them for all children at all levels. But I do a lot of education as well. Do a lot with young people, 13 to 17. A lot with TY students, you know, people that have gone a little bit away from the game. You know, a little bit of forgiveness is no harm at times. You know, to bring them back into the game. And so we're never done. We're never done.
9: And Pat, what's the biggest challenge in getting people to play to stay?
10: Hey, I think the biggest challenge is to get people to understand that there are three distinct entities within the player cohort, if I can put it that way. That there's the child player, the youth player, and the adult player. In the same way as your primary school, post-primary school, and toddler level. And a lot of the time, we talk about the child should play to learn, the adolescent player, youth player should learn to compete, and adult players compete to win. Unfortunately, some of the time, that gets inverted, and a lot of the emphasis with kids is on competing to win, when in essence the thing should be all about playing to learn and developing the skills of the game and developing a love of the game that will fuel that desire to continue on playing the game.
9: Dermot, we've talked about this a good bit, that whole notion of kids competing to win, and when you take a step back from it you realise how ludicrous it is, but also when you take a step back you realise how ingrained it is in our culture.
12: Yeah, and I think one of the biggest fears that we have of it too is the fact that it's not, you can almost go to, like, if it's not capitalism, it's communism. Like, you go to from one extreme to the other, all of a sudden now it's like a hippie commune where we all just run around and everyone is just tapping around with the ball and there's no winning or emphasis on it, which is not the case, because we all have a natural competitive edge to us, and you're creating a space for the kids to be competitive themselves as opposed to driving competition in their throats, which is what happens. And then, like, that applies to, I think, the very top percent. And look, I would have been one of those as an under 10, under 12, and I would have had, you know, the guts and the glory and everything else, because that's the way the game was set up at that time. But that top 5% is well and good, but it's coming at a huge cost of 95%, which is, I think, what at all costs is in that, is winning at all costs, is that there's a huge fall off and there's a huge influence at the very top level, but then where's the base or where's the connectivity between the two, you know?
9: Yeah, George, do you find that on a day-to-day basis that actually there's a little bit of reticence from clubs to kind of remove a bit of the competition from the earlier age groups?
11: Yeah, well, change is very difficult, and it changes time. And how do you measure time? You know, I have to say I know I'm bringing something a little bit different, but the O2 module. Well, there's an O2 module since, and it was formed by Pat, and we bring it to the clubs. The understanding of adults to children, I call it. There's a lost language. It's called Esperanto. As the lost world language is going to be a world language, but it didn't materialize. But I call it, can adults speak to children? There's a language there that adults must use for children. And with children, like every child, I see it and I picture it every morning, that a child gets up in the morning, down get to breakfast, I'm getting a game today. I'm going to have fun today. I have the right to play. I have the right to have fun. I have the right to be coached by a qualified coach. That's my right, my basic right. I go to school for the same thing. But I see that it takes time. And do we blame anyone? No, because we're continually evolving.
9: Sorry, what takes time to get that message that all kids should actually be getting the right to play a game, as opposed to that message filtering that down to clubs, is what takes time?
11: Well, the right to play a game. Can you imagine a little child going home at the end of the day and mammy at home or the guardian at home and asking that little child, boy or little girl, well, how did you get on today? Did you enjoy the game? No, mammy, I didn't. I didn't get any game. Now, they will charge a heavy price to society when they're 15, 16 and 17, when they have the wherewithal to be able to do that. And that's where it's the fall off. So when do we introduce what Pat is saying? We teach them to compete, but at a very later level. All children want to do is have fun and go out and learn the game and be treated with the utmost of respect. And to learn the language, that language, as I say, the Esperanto, I call it. I know we can come up with another language. Maybe Pat will advise in Crow Park, might come up with another language. But to be able to converse with young children, to be able to converse with young adults, I think it's very, very important.
9: Everything that George is saying there, Pat, sounds like basic common sense, and yet you still get the impression that all sports around the world actually have a difficulty when it comes to trying to remove the competitive nature of the early, like we see it in soccer in the UK in particular. They've had a kind of long period of soul searching about the precise topic, and even within GAA we have these brilliant competitions for the underage level, which, you know, they're so important and they're such a part of our culture, and yet maybe they're actually not serving us in the long run.
10: Yeah, well, I think we introduced the Go Games 10 years ago, and the fundamental philosophy underpinning the Go Games was every kid got a game for the entire game. And there was a certain amount of resistance and reticence to that, but if we are true to what we are attempting to do, cater for their needs and ensure that we are player-centred organisations, it's incumbent on us to ensure that they get games. That's a first priority. If they're not getting game time, they can't develop. If they're not developing, they're not going to stay involved. So the games, the Go Games have been a big step forward in that regard. And it's interesting that people like John Costello have come along and they've said that the success, the standard of play that we're seeing today can be attributed to some extent to the introduction of the Go Games 10 years ago.
9: Because the first generation of footballers who would have played Go Games are now playing
10: French
9: football.
10: Yeah. And John would have first-hand experience of that. John, Dublin County Secretary, his son Cormac would have been the first, they would have been the first people to be exposed to Go Games about 10 years ago. They're beginning to come true. So we can see the skill levels, we can see the level of self-expression that's there. And that has come from the opportunity that was provided to the kids at that stage to express themselves, not to be afraid to make mistakes. It's all about learning. And I was saying to Tomás Mulcahy recently, who was talking about introducing some technology into hurling, that the essential requirement by which we should be judged are the number of kids who leave primary school who can play on their left and right hand side, not the number of kids who won primary school trophies. That is not a reflection of our work, the true reflection of our work. And there's any amount of work, there's a huge amount of work being done, very positive, constructive work, and there's great cohort of young teachers coming into the system. But I think it's absolutely essential that we say to ourselves, at the end of the day, all kids can perform off their left and right hand side, whether it's hurling and football, have a love of the game, enjoy the game, and push on from push on from the outstanding incumbent on us to create pathways whereby we facilitate that involvement. And if you look at what's happening at youth level, and you speak about drop-off in English soccer, have that problem, it's a worldwide phenomenon. We offer youth players one competitive offering. You play on a team in a competitive environment. If that does not suit your requirements, that's it.
9: Yeah.
10: So inevitably, if their needs are not being met, and their needs, they have different needs, competency, what they call competency, autonomy and relatedness, they look at their three basic psychological needs. If they're not being met, they'll push on and they'll look for satisfaction elsewhere. And I think the challenge facing us now is to address that at youth level, and we're currently looking at the concept of what we call youth game centres.
12: But on that, Pat, I think that one of the big parts of that is, like, when you're immersed in the hurling and football world, which is what we tend to get very immersed in our own world and think that that is the community, essentially, you don't really meet much resistance to that idea, or you don't see the fall off. Like, they've gone from 10, 11, 12, 13, 14. But I have to say, since, we'll say, leaving Wexford and moving to Dublin, I've begun now to meet plenty of people, creative people, musical people, artistic people, who say that they loved being involved in GAA, they loved playing hurling, they loved what it was, but they just couldn't stand the competitiveness, they couldn't stand the kind of judgment of somebody on the outside. And I think that is a little bit of a problem too, that we get too immersed in that's what the winning at all cost kind of breeds as well, the fact that if you're not the most useful person to get that trophy at the end of the day, really, we don't really want you. We kind of pretend we do, but we don't. And kids read that stuff very clearly, and they move away from it, but at a regret for the people who are moving away. And I think at a loss to the organisation too, because these are people who could be part of the organisation, who could bring it in totally different ways. In like, we're often critical of our advertising ability and things like that we're not up to scratch maybe with other organisations. And I think that's somewhere that we can definitely improve on.
10: Yeah, I would agree, Dizzy. We should be out there pushing the Go Games model. We should be saying, look, this is the model that we want implemented right across the board. Now we're talking about under 7, under 9, under 11. We used to have the Go Games used to operate up to under 12. It's now up to under 11. But even up to under 11, if we can ensure that every kid is introduced to that model, gets the opportunity to play, and it's all about ensuring that they come away with a sense of they're competent. The chief reason kids drop out from sport is lack of perceived competence. They feel they're not capable, they're not good enough. And I think it's incumbent on us to try and ensure that we address that by having good quality coaching. And I suppose we're unique as well, Joe, in that we differentiate between the child, youth and adult player. We also differentiate between the child, youth and adult coach. We're probably the first organisation in the world to make that distinction, and to say that you can be a level 4 child coach in the same way as you can be a level 4 adult coach. You specialise in child coaching, and you are then best practice emanates from there. And we would like to think, with people like Tom Fitzpatrick working in St. Pat's, and with people working in the other teacher training colleges, we would like to think that the young teachers coming from those colleges, that they would be the people who would carry that message forward and ensure that kids get what they need, what they require, and that they would then continue to play and stay with us.
9: You need the schools then, obviously, to continue to be a conduit for that. Is there support for the clubs out there who maybe haven't had access to this before, or kind of only really getting to the point where they realise that this is a model that they need to embrace as well?
10: Yeah, I think if we take the child up to the end of primary school, we talk about, kids go to school every day, the teachers are there. So obviously if we can wrap the teachers up in this philosophy, if the kids are tied into it, and that's complemented by work that's going on at club level. Like, what you don't want happening is one message emanating at school and another message emanating at club level. You want the consistency. And if we talk about the kid up to the end of primary school level, what's required there in terms of development, we're not saying it's non-competitive. That message has gone out that the Go Games are non-competitive. The Go Games are competitive. When kids play of their own volition in a back garden, it's competitive. But it's on their basis the thing is competitive, not competitive on the basis of some ego needs that are driven predominantly by adults.
9: So it's not league tables, it's not championships, it's not that kind of stuff. Each game, that both teams are trying to win the game.
10: Absolutely. And the most successful thing we have done in the last 10 years, I would say, we've introduced activity days in Croke Park, where each province gets to use of Croke Park for 2 days, and kids come and they play 4 games, and they're cycled around, the 4 games rotate around the pitch, there's no keeping score, adults are in the stand, coaches are allowed on the sideline, but there is no competitive ethos. And by far and away the most positive feedback we've received to any initiative that we've developed, and we generally would have between 5,000 and 6,000 kids every year, is to the activity days in Croke Park.
9: All right, we've had a huge response already by text. 53106 is the text number if you want to get in touch with us. Conor in Donegal brings up the question, and it's mostly, I guess, about adults, about expecting the GAA to thrive when club players are being treated with so much disrespect due to lack of games. That is a huge issue that we've covered recently enough on the programme, actually. I don't know if you want to talk about that briefly. I mean, obviously, it's part of the...
10: In the games context, I think we need to... There's three fundamentals. We live in a more urban... an urbanised society now than we ever. So parents need to know, kids need to know, they need to know what's on, when it's on, where it's on. And that requires planning. And I think your caller from Donegal is right in that players need to know what's on, when it's on, where it's on. And there's a requirement around planning there. And I think it was Harry Bone was saying during the week, and he's done some tremendous work at many different levels throughout the association, the fears he has that the club operation will become clouded by the county operation. But I think we have to look at the two working together, working in unison, and how can we get the most effective balance between the two. But it's absolutely essential that players know what, when and where in terms of fixtures. That's a fundamental requirement.
9: Okay. Do the three guys feel that coaches in underage games can be the biggest hindrance to the growth of underage players? Some coaches will still do all they can to win. You meet coaches all the time, George?
11: I do, and I have great understanding for coaches, because they have evolved from the past as well, where they have experienced, you know, difficulties in their own young days, and to become coaches, to become parents. And the very first, number one, is forgiveness for those people who are on the sideline trying to relive their youth. It's a bit like the Russian doll. You know, you pick up the adult, and then the young adult, and then you have the garçon underneath that as well, and you end up with a child. The child never dies in the man. The child never, the little boy never dies in the man, the little girl never dies in the woman. They're always there. And what happens? They try to relive their youth and how they were treated when they were young. That will actually come and show its ugly face, whether for the good or for the whatever, but it will show its face again. And I see that all the time. And how we read that is you go into, whether you're doing a foundation course, which, you know, coach education, when you're doing a level one, child, youth or adult, the first thing, you apologise. We apologise for not our sins of today, not for sins of... It's called healing the lineage. And if we have to heal the lineage. And when you do that, and I'll sit here and I will openly say that I've seen adults with the tears coming down their face for someone to maybe just give them a little bit of understanding for maybe what they've experienced. And was it the fault of the other people in the past? No, it was not. It was the way they were taught, and it was the way they was evolved. Can I say today, these people are doing a wonderful job today, and they're getting better and better and better. And I'm not wanting to patronise this man beside me, but eventually the word is getting through. How we measure time, Pat, I don't know, but the word is getting through and the understanding is getting through, and the children are beginning to be looked after really, really well.
9: It obviously makes a lot of sense again, but you kind of need a personal intervention for all the angry parents on the sideline who are screaming at the kids for that healing the lineage to actually take effect.
11: Yeah, I'd absolutely agree with that, but eventually it's like a drip effect. You know, we drip. What is wrong in bringing parents in at the beginning of the year? What's wrong in bringing the parents in with the children in the beginning of the year? This is where we're going. This is what, this is the philosophy. This is where we're nurturing the game. This is where the game has come from. Give them a little bit of a history about the game. Give them why we're here, why we play the game. All the different reasons why we play the game. And I understand that you play the game and maybe you retired at 15 or 16 years of age. And you retired, and maybe in the days gone by when there was pints of beer on the counter and there was cigarettes beside, and you're giving out yards about the way you were treated. Well, it's difficult, no one listens to them. People, the ability to listen and forgive, and then they get involved and say, listen, we got to respect, we got to draw a line on the past and move on. And whether that be in a holistic way, you know, practical way, whatever way you want, we'll do it in the best way we can.
9: Are parents willing to do that, though? Because, like, you still... We had Robbie Keane in studio recently enough. Actually, we might play the clip. We had Robbie Keane in studio, and we were just chatting, actually, about his career in America. And randomly, he brought this point up. Have a listen.
1: When you're 10 years of age and stuff like that, it's about enjoying yourself, you know, and letting kids enjoy themselves as well, and not the parents getting involved too much and on the sideline screaming and shouting, telling the kids what to do, because, you know, kids always want to please the father, you know, and then you got the father on the sideline shouting, telling them what to do, and rather than him enjoying his football, because you could, with father shouting at them and stuff like that, or mothers, whoever, you know, they could have a hidden little gem in there, you know, that just wants to relax and enjoy himself. But they got, you know, trying to please, you know, the folks all the time, that, you know, sometimes that can be hard. So any parents listening to this, don't shout at your kids. So that's why we have, that's why you have coaches to help them, you know.
9: Gary Lineker made the same point in a brilliant piece in the New Statesman recently enough about parents on the sideline screaming at their kids, to the point where Gary Lineker intervened and then had his head eaten off by somebody. You're kind of thinking, you know, who turns around to Gary Lineker and tells him to stop interfering when it's about football? But there is this culture where parents think that it's their right to scream at the coaches, at the referees, at the players. And definitely, I think getting everybody together in the room at the start of the season is a worthwhile thing, but...
11: Well, sorry for just interrupting you there, but just before Pat makes a comment there, I have been in situations where the mams, the dads, the guardians have been at the games, in the go games situation. And right up to under 12, and I'd say, I'd even push it on, Pat, you know, and then I know I'm going back to Wexford, say, what the hell are you talking about up there? But I'd even go up to under 12. And they're all mingling together. There are people, there's a little coffee dock that are able to get a little cup of coffee, and then all the supporters are together. And they're experiencing the little skills that the children are able to do. And then the monster of competition is introduced. And by God, we're going to get to our side, and you're going to get to your side, and we're going to lambaste each other from the far side, but we'll use our kids to do it. We'll use our children to do it. And if the children is actually a little bit if they're playing off their left and they miss a score 10 yards out, my God, God help them. Like, don't forget that Messi, and I know it's just a soccer term, Messi gets about €250,000 a week, and that man missed a penalty. 11 yards out, one man in the goal, 22 yards wide. For God's sake.
10: I think the culture, Gerard, of keep the best, forget the rest, and win at all costs is a very strong culture. And it's going to change a culture requires time, it requires persistence, it requires education. And we're working hard at that in terms of coaches, teachers, parents. And it's not going to be easy. It's a long term effort. But I think if we have the type of initiatives that George was talking about, where we bring the parents in and say, look, if your child is a member of this club, if your child is coming to this school, this is what the ethos here, this is what the fundamental principle is, this is what we are trying to achieve. We want you to assist us in this process. And by, you know, keeping the best, forgetting the rest and winning at all costs, that's not happening. And I think it's for parents, the important thing for parents is to develop an awareness around their behaviour. That's the first thing. I think once they develop awareness, we can then talk about changing the behaviour, and it needs to change. And you're right, it's a problem in England. It's not so much a problem in the continent because they've changed it, particularly in Holland and Spain and countries like that. The best coaches tend to coach at child level, and the emphasis is on skill development, it's on personal development, and the player has to come first. We have to talk about the person, and we have to talk about personal development and the development of the person through sport, as distinct from the person being used to gratify some other kind of ego requirement around sport.
9: Clearman, maybe it's because we talk about it on the show a bit, but I feel like there is an appetite out there for this type of change, that we do realise that sport is far more important than just a single cup being awarded to one team at the end of a year, that there's a community aspect to it, that there's a health aspect to it, that there's a mental health aspect to it.
12: Yeah, well, I think it's as important as you decide it is yourselves. I mean, if the GAA was depending on what, and every bit as much for the ARFU and the FAI, if they're going to push things a certain way, I mean, that's what you accept it as. If it's going to be trophies and medals at all costs, I mean, that's what's going to develop, and that'll be the national psyche on it. Because at the moment, not to sound too sanctimonious on it, I mean, like, there is, people are crying out for a little bit of direction on things, because there's definitely a hole there. And the fact that the GAA are leading this, and, like, I mean, in terms of the education of it as well, I think there's a girl in Wicklow who has developed a method with DESH schools, which would be the least, I guess, disadvantaged. And I get the whole idea, the whole mentality behind it is to bring the kids in, to bring the parents in, and to bring the teachers in. As much as we don't ever admit it, particularly in education, there's a huge, huge divide between teachers and parents, for the most part, maybe not in certain schools. This aims, much the same as the GAA is trying to do, is to bring those together. And by doing that, what they have is, in these schools where there are huge social problems in the background, they bring the kids in at junior infants level and they say, when you assign your kid to this school, you have to attend as well. And they bring the parents in on a 2 or 3 day a week basis. This is having the effect of the kid. They're trying to keep the parents out of the school now. They're coming, they want to come in 5 days. They're learning so much themselves. They're learning about maths, English, Irish. They're learning how to actually communicate with their child. They're learning how to be emotionally aware of their child and emotionally aware of themselves. This, it's groundbreaking stuff in some ways in education, but like, how many people are going to say worldwide that, oh, parents who lose the head are the ones who are causing the problem, or with coaches who are losing the head out of we all know this. This is basic, very, very basic, simplistic stuff, yet it's happening day in, day out. And if it's not said and if it's not addressed, it's going to happen this year as well, despite the fact it's not to, you know, to the child's advantage. So I think when you

0: bringing kids into GA, and we're not leaving them with at least at 15, 16, 17, the point at which they make decisions for themselves and their lives. At least at that point, they have to be able to say, well, I'm at neutral or I'm for it, as opposed to, oh, God, this and this happened, and I don't know if I will because you're in the negative. I mean, that's the possibility of it.
1: Yeah, like, unfortunately, and maybe we fell into the same trap, maybe I fell into the same trap by starting the conversation that way, by asking the question about the parents, and in fairness, there is the opposite way of doing it as well. But some of the texts I just want to get to here. A County Clare texter: my son started hurling. He wasn't good and was left in the corner of a pitch bouncing a slitter while the coach concentrated on the stars, inverted commas. Put him and us off the GAA totally. He hated it and we couldn't change the culture, so we gave up. I've just packed up managing a GAA team from under 8 to under 15. I can't take any more of the bullying, the violence and the referees who are afraid to deal with either. The biggest bully wins. The standard of refereeing is a shambles, not decision-wise, but dealing with mentors and loudmouths, they always win.
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3: 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And the lads showed up and turned up and played with passion, played with fire, everything.
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1: Gavin in Dublin says, I think parents have a lot to answer for. They expect their little Johnny to be playing and winning regardless of the kids or team's ability. Even in our own club, parents have taken their kids to another club because our club wasn't winning enough. They were only under 14s. Billy and Tip says, my young fella played schoolboy football for 2 years, and in that time he didn't get a single lesson in football skills. It was all about Saturday's match. No wonder our national team is suffering a skill shortage. That's obviously talking about soccer on that one as well. It is a big job. We're not talking about an easy fix to any of these things, but at least we're talking about it.
4: Yeah, I think that's the most important thing, Joe, that this discussion is taking place, because it needs to happen. It's a discussion that's been going on within the GAA for the last 25 years, and particularly since the introduction of goal games 10 years ago. And it has been, we've made slow progress, but we are making progress, and I'm satisfied about that. There is no increased awareness about what we should be doing, why we should be doing it, and how we should be doing it, and that the player must be the ultimate. The player must be at the centre of what we're doing. It cannot be driven by competition. It cannot be driven by cups. And if we have regard for people like Noreen Lynch, who was a stalwart figure in Mary Eye Training College, where so many teachers came from over the years, she said it was absolutely essential that we imbued the kids with a love of the game, and that's the fundamental principle. We have to leave kids with that love of the game. I was fortunate enough to grow up in a small community in West Waterford, where we were taught by Ned Power, who was an excellent teacher but an even better coach, and he instilled a great love in the game in all of us. We went to the field a couple of evenings a week playing games, and it was tremendous stuff. Every kid absolutely looked forward to it, because the emphasis was in playing the game. Ned Dean occasionally would stop the game. He would, what we call now, freeze the game, fix the skill, and back into the game again. So the emphasis was 90%, 95% on playing the game, then freezing the game. If something needed to be fixed, you fix, you'd address it using some drill. But 90% of the time now we see kids doing drills. I've never seen a kid do a drill of their own volition. I've seen my kids playing in the garden for many years, but never do a drill of any description. They play games. Kids want to play games. We have to get back to kids playing games, enjoying playing games, being given the opportunity to play games, and where people make the distinction that there's a fundamental difference between the child player and the youth player. They're fundamentally different as people, they're fundamentally different needs, and we as coach educators and as administrators have a responsibility to ensure that this discussion takes place, and it's great that it's been facilitated by yourself, because it needs to happen.
1: We've got loads more to talk about. 53106 is our text number. The lads are going to stay with us. We've a couple of big points to talk about, including the issue of continuing to play later in life and maybe preventing that drop-off. We're talking about the issue of coaching, and particularly juvenile coaching. We have Pat Daly, George O'Connor and Dermot Ling with us this afternoon to talk to us about it. We've had a massive response by text and on Twitter as well, @offtheball. It's the Twitter handle if you want to talk to us. There was a couple of things, Pat, you talked about youth game centres, and it kind of feeds into a text that I wanted to talk about here as well. The lads are talking about three levels: child, adolescent and adult, says Donal in Kildare, but that's all from a competitive team point of view. What about the thousands of adults no longer playing with a team, but who would love to play a form of hurling or football like they can playing five-a-side soccer? I'd love the opportunity to play regularly, but there's nothing for me unless I become part of a club.
4: Yeah, I think that's a fair point, and we're currently in the process of relaunching recreational GAA and providing opportunities for people who want

0: play hurling, football, handball and rounders on a recreational basis. And we'll be launching that pretty shortly. We've appointed a coordinator to oversee that. It was something that we launched, I suppose, 3 years ago. And there was a certain reticence about the thing. And we did conduct some research this year. And the feedback was that, look, if you're not ultra competitive, there's really no opportunities for you to play within the G. And we would like to think that this will be addressed on foot of the recreational initiative, and that it will be possible for non-club members to play. It will be possible to sign up online. It will be possible to do it in an area of relative proximity to those that want to play.
1: Yeah.
0: And that it won't be tied into the formal club structure and rules and regulations and the complexities that go with playing Gaelic games, if you like.
1: And do you know what that game looks like?
0: Yeah, well, basically, the football is more or less tag football, and the hurling is more or less ground hurling, and we've devised a specific hurley for that, and we've got agreement that people can play without helmets, and it's the emphasis on fun, enjoyment. And I was out in Dunshaughlin before Christmas, where they had a recreational league running, and it was a tremendous success. They built in some fitness elements into it as well, but a huge response, tremendous success, big need out there for it, and there's a big need out within the broader community for something like this. So we're really looking forward to relaunching that. And you know, we will be emphasising handball and rounders as part of that as well, because they're sometimes forgotten about, but they provide a great opportunity for people to come together, have a bit of fun, share in some enjoyment, get some exercise, and be part of a community.
1: Yeah, because it's definitely one of those growth areas. The boom in fitness is something that, you know, that this non-competitive game would feed into.
0: Yeah, I suppose it would be true to say that there would be a degree of cynicism within some quarters within the association in terms of this. This is not real GAA. This is not competitive stuff. This is not the kind of stuff we do. But if we're living in an age where a sedentary lifestyle is interfering with people to the extent that it is, sedentary lifestyle is becoming more and more a facet of life and is having health consequences. So it's important that we provide opportunities to play at a level that they want to compete at themselves. And as I say, people might look at it and say cynically and say, look, this is not G as we know it. But we have to look at alternative pursuits. We have to cater for the type of person that you're talking about there.
1: Yeah, I'm fully behind it because I'm one of those people that you're talking about. So Maria in Termitflecken has texted in about her two kids. She says she's two sons, 8 and 9. They both started GAA and then changed to soccer as they weren't getting games. My 9-year-old is good at soccer, so he gets his game. My 8-year-old didn't have that skill, and he spent a year getting 5 to 10 minutes of a game while the good players always played same subs each week. He changed this season to rugby, and they have a coach or parent ensuring that each child gets their fair share of the game. He now loves it and improves each week. GAA and soccer should take this on. That's kind of the essence of what the Go Games do. Are the Go Games, does every club get behind them? Is there a reticence or even a cynicism on part of some of the clubs who, well, you know, we're successful at doing things our way?
0: I think there would have been an initial scepticism, a huge scepticism initially, and that is changing, and it's changing right across the board. That's not to say that every club is wholeheartedly behind the Go Games model. They're not, or that every school teacher wholeheartedly supports that principle or that approach either. But it is changing, and I would like to think that we're somewhere around 90% now penetration in terms of people buying into the philosophy, in terms of people giving expression to the philosophy, and we will continue to work on that. And I suppose the challenge facing us, what we found was that there was an increase of 50,000 kids in registrations at age 10, 11 on foot of the Go Games. So the big challenge now for us is how do we maintain those kids, and how do we push the Go Games model onto the youth sector. And it's in that context that we're talking about youth game centres. And a youth game centre is a place where a kid will get an opportunity to come and play, not on a recreational basis, not on a competitive basis, some basis in between. And we will also be able to talk about addressing their needs in terms of dealing with other issues outside of, say, diet and nutrition, health and well-being, physical fitness. So there will be more than the competitive offering. We'll be providing much more. And ideally, what we would like to do is involve sports science students. There's a big number of very young, very good sports science students coming from courses in this country. We have met with John Button in terms of setting up an apprenticeship for these people. We haven't been successful to date, but I would like to think we will meet with success, because there's great young people coming out. They're the kind of people that people in post-primary schools or adolescents will empathise, identify with, and if we can get them to become the next cohort of coaches at that level, I think we'll do a great service to sport in this country.
1: Where would you see those youth game centres being? Are they like based in clubs or...?
0: We had a number last year. We tried to put them on neutral territory if we could at all, and the one that worked best for us was down at Minota University, and it was catering for a number of clubs in Kildare. So if you base it in a club, it'll automatically be associated
1: with that club.
0: But so if we can use third level colleges, second level colleges, particularly during the summer when they are not being used, they become a kind of a neutral territory. And basically then we are not competing with, if you like, the competitive framework. We're trying to provide an alternative offering that caters for people's needs, and when kids come, they're guaranteed to get a game, and they'll get some additional optional extras as well.
1: You can see that being really attractive to parents. One of the things that somebody pointed out to me recently enough was that kids are, you don't go to GAA training for free at underage, and if you're paying a fiver or a tenner or whatever it is, then if your kid's not getting the game at the end, you're going to go swimming where you get your full hour's worth for your fiver or whatever it is.
2: Yeah, I would say that's maybe I would have thought it personally anyway. It's a very small aspect of it. I think like there are greater needs that need to be met, or that parents want their kids. And I'm speaking of not being a parent, so I can't fully empathise. But I mean, I look at my own parents and why they wanted me to be involved in a team sport or in sport at all. Is they want you to experience winning, they want you to experience losing, they want to experience, you know, being part of a team or developing your skills and reaching your potential and things like that. Like they're the main reasons that people go. And I mean, if you're not even giving them the chance to set foot on the field to embrace even one aspect of any of those things, I mean, like you'd have to wonder where the idea ever came up without it. But that's really what's happening on a day-to-day basis.
1: Andy Foley on Twitter says the first question a parent asks after a game is, did you win? I think that's kind of fair enough as well. Like, we're not going to change that to the point where we don't want some competitive aspects.
3: I get that all the time, very, very much so. Now, this is the situation. This is the communication skills of a parent to a child. Now, that was the adopted approach for the parent who's now a parent. So the obvious question that the parent is going to ask is, did you win? Rather than, did you enjoy yourself? Did you enjoy yourself today? Now, if you win, you have a 50-50 chance of getting that wrong. If you happen to be with a team that's actually not quite as skillful as maybe the people down the road or whatever, then that child could come home time and time again. And eventually, did you win today? Did you win today? Did you win today? And eventually the child will say, as you rightly said yourself earlier on, you know, they're there to try and impress too. They want to please their parents as well. But if you're getting, did you win? Did you win? Did you win? No, no, no. Continually, I can guarantee you, and it has happened, that bag will be taken off their shoulder, the hurl will be flung to the nearest corner, and the bag can go wherever the hell it likes, and they'll never play again. Because they will wait, and even if they're institutionalised into the game, you know, up to 12 and 13 and 14 years of age, eventually, when they get to 16 and 17, and they do come to Dublin or to Good Cork or wherever, to do their third level or whatever, they will say, no, I won't be home. That they'll have to wait for that number of years to get away to make their decision. And they will make the decision. So that's happened. So it's just a communication skill between the mother and the father. The question that the parent must ask, did you enjoy yourself today? Not did you win, did you enjoy yourself today? And they will automatically tell you all about the game. Wait for them. Be a good listener. Be a good listener. They will eventually tell you all the reasons why they didn't win. Well, because blah, blah, blah. That is exactly the way it is. I hear it all the time.
1: When you're talking with coaches around Leinster, is this part of the discussion as well, or is it a far more practical, like Pat was saying earlier on, play the game, stop the game in the middle of the game briefly, or talk to an individual about something that they're doing that's not going the right way?
3: Absolutely. It's play the game, little bit of a warm, little bit of a fun game, play the game, bring him in. If there's a little bit of a difficulty here and there, bring him in, maybe 5-7 minutes, 3 or 4 different ways of doing that little skill, let him back out again. Reassure him. Reassurance is all the child needs. And once you reassure them and you show that kindness to them, and the kindness, I know I said kindness before and love to the child, you have to be aware. We must be aware, not you have to be aware, we must be aware that not every child that comes in are coming from the absolutely perfect home background. So this is their last bastion of hope for these young people. And I've seen so many young people, the last bastion of hope for them was the club. And the club looked after them so well. You know, and you know, we've spoken about the difficulties in the GAA, but I can absolutely guarantee you, I know so many young people only for the club and only for the GAA. And because the other little aspect that we spoke about later on, and we listened to Robbie Keane earlier on there, there's always the hope of getting that big contract when you're playing the soccer or the football. You won't be getting a contract in Dublin, or you won't be getting a contract in Wexford, or you want Waterford or wherever. So there's a better chance of actually playing for the love of the game.
1: 53106 is our text number. If you want to get us on Twitter, you can get us at Off the Ball on Twitter as well. Dixon has texted in to say, the best example of respect for a referee was just last night in the Ulster Munster match. Alan Roland telling Paul O'Connell, go away, I only speak to the captain, who obviously was Peter O'Mahony. Paul O'Connell did stay quiet. All codes can learn a lot from rugby, where only the referee speaks. Good discussion, lads. Music to my ears. I'm a primary teacher for 35 years and a Rounders coach. It breaks my heart to see children who don't get a game. Bring on the new approach ASAP. And Martin says, the panel speak about having different coaches for different age groups. This is a good concept. However, this is not how we currently assign coaches to youth teams. It's usually that three guys put their hand up and take a team from infancy until minor, when the players have matured into men. Are the panel proposing a fundamental change to this practice?
0: Yeah, I think what we would ideally like to see is if you have a cohort of child coaches within a club, that their responsibility would be to get as many of those kids playing, to ensure that they develop the skills they can play on the left and right hand side. And okay, if you look at the typical club scenario, whoever puts their hand up at a club meeting finishes up coaching a team. And but what we would like to think that there would be a slightly more enlightened approach, that you would have a cohort of trained people who would be able to deal with the child player, the youth player, and deal with him on an appropriate basis, and that they would be trained to do it. And this is an education process, and it's incumbent on us to ensure that those people are trained to do the best job possible. We had a guy called Brian McCulloch from America in recently. We were the first organisation outside of Todd Level to receive what's known as a Fulbright Fellowship, and he's the leading trainer of PE teachers in America. And he said to us that you have to safeguard against the apprenticeship of observation, as he called it. In other words, teachers tend to teach as they were taught, coaches tend to coach as they were coached. And a lot of what we're seeing is a lot of, you know, coaches coaching as they were coached. So we're trying to change that. It is a slow process, but I am satisfied that we are making progress. And I think that the conference at the weekend, the upcoming conference at the weekend, will help us to make further progress. We'll have 600 or 700 people there. We'll have some tremendous speakers who will be able to provide tremendous insights on what best practice is, how to go about ensuring best practice at club and school level, and how to ensure that kids play to save at the gym.
1: The other thing is, obviously, that's the resources available to everybody online are huge at the moment. So if you feel like you need education, or if you need to change, or if you want to learn something, then the opportunity is there for you to do so.
0: Yeah, we're in David Sweeney, who would be well known as a Dublin hurler. David has joined the staff in Croke Park, and he's now overseeing the development of what we call a digital online education system. And that's going to be a tremendous resource, in that people will be able to learn anytime, any place, anywhere. And obviously it will be grounded in best practice, and people having regard for what best practice is and how they will go about that. And when we speak about coaching, Joe, I think we need to think in a couple of contexts. There's how do you behave as a person? How do you communicate? And then what do you do on the field to make kids better? And to get the two of those working together, that's the challenge facing us in the world of coach education. We have models like the Coach 10 model. It would take too much time to go into it here, but we have conceptual frameworks to underpin best coaching practice. I think they're solidly grounded, they're pretty coherent, and they will enable us to make progress. But the most important thing is that the coach would realise that there's the personal input, there's the interactive input on or off the field, and how you combine those then to get the best out of the players. That's the challenge, really, in an education context.
1: George, do you find you're pushing an open door with this kind of stuff, or is there still like the coaches, they were coached, so everybody's like, well, actually, you know, I'm good with this because it worked okay for me?
4: Yeah, I think I'd say the biggest issue there is just, and I know I said it before, I'm going to say it again, is forgiveness. If you can get a person who's right, and let's call it spiritually, who's strong spiritually, who can actually forgive coaches who perceive to be doing the right job, the best job that they can do, and you know that this is not the proper way to address children and to deal with young children, and then to actually manipulate that person in best mentally, physically, you know, mentally, physically, and to emotionally, you know, that you're asking them to change the program. So I'm trying to dig out a program that's been put in there from a very young age and put in a new program. That is not easy. And to be able to do that as a person or as a coach or as a tutor, you need to be really right as a person. Now, that still take energy, a huge amount of energy to do that, and a huge amount of forgiveness. And that is where I see where we continually self-care. Self-care is a huge, huge important if we're dealing with people who already have the program in there. But to change that program is very difficult. And we forgive them as quick as they come in, we forgive them. And I know Pat knows Paddy Butler, and Paddy Butler, and I've been taught by Pat and Paddy Butler, believe it or believe it not, I learned how to hurl and play football when I finished playing.
1: What do you mean?
4: I didn't know how to play the game. I knew how to be an athlete because my father brought me to athletics, my mother brought me to athletics when I was a chap. And I went to every athletics 2-3 times a week, did community games, blah, blah, the whole lot. But I never learned how to hurl. And I never learned how to coach until I met Pat, and then in turn he introduced me to Paddy Butler, who's actually speaking at the conference, who's fantastic. And I guess I got this thing called the O2 module, which is the physical, the playing facts, and I don't want to be going into the whole lot of it, as Pat says. But this taught me how to coach and how to communicate with children, and how to communicate with young adults.
1: Just hang on a second, yeah. Now, because right, 2-time All-Star, an All-Ireland winner, and somebody says to you at the end, do you know, I'm not really sure you actually know how to hurl. What's your immediate response?
4: I had a percentage of the skills. But I didn't have the full repertoire. Now, here's something that could shock the whole world. But sure, we'll shock. A little bit of shock early in the year won't do a whole lot of harm. Imagine if I said to you, I would sooner have mastered all the skills than got my All-Ireland medal. What would people think of that? Now, this guy, I think there's something wrong with it. There's absolutely nothing wrong. But passion for the game, I would have loved to have learned all the skills. I was at a game the other night, Thursday night. Thurles CBS, St. Peter's College in Wexford. Standing back in awe on a dreadful night, in awe of the skills. Because the O2 module, I know I've gone back to it again, was introduced to us to actually trickle down through the whole system, and that's where you had the likes of Clare last year, guys in 19 and 20, 21, playing this exquisite skill, and the young lads did that the same. Would I go back? I'd love to have learned skills. I'll tell you a little story. Young Chinese chap, brilliant at karate, he was winning everything, absolutely everything. And he went at 15 years of age, he went to a master guru, for want of a better word. Master guru says, I want to win the world championship. I want to be a professional. I want to win every tournament. I want to win the Olympics. I want to win whatever comes up. I want to win. Can you teach me to do it? He says, I can teach you to be better at your art, but I can never teach you how to win. And he said, Why? Because you are already keeping one eye on the trophy, and you've only one eye on the game.
1: That makes a lot of sense. Do you think your 20-year-old self would have heard you say, I'd rather master the skills of winning All-Ireland, and bought it?
4: To be quite honest with you, knowledge is one thing, but by God, wisdom is completely different.
1: On that note, thanks, lads. I really enjoyed the last hour. Pat Daly, George O'Connor, Dermot Ling.
2: Thanks, sir.
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1: And we're continuing this hour with former Ireland international David Myler. David has been catching up with his ex-Sunderland teammate Wes Brown for a look back on his career, and they started by talking about his fond memories of his time on Wearside.
2: Yeah, I had a brilliant time, mate. Obviously, it was different to what I was used to, but the lads were brilliant. And it was, you know, also when I look back now, it was good sort of being on the other end of it as well, because it was tough. You know, we had some tough years there.
3: Yeah, no, definitely. I actually remember the day you came for your medical. I was back, you know, coming back from one of my cruciate injuries. And yeah, you walked into the physio room and there you were. And I was there thinking, it's weird because I had seen you, you know, on television and with Manchester United, which we'll get into in a bit. But, yeah, you know, there you were in the flesh and you were just like, how you mate? You all right? How's it going? I'm Wes and all that. And you just, you have this like idea in your mind of, you know, these Manchester United players and these, you know, England internationals. But then you were just so nice and so humble. You know, it was incredible.
2: Yeah, just a good upbringing, mate.
3: Yeah.
2: No, I think, you know, I think you have to be like that. I think in football it helps a lot as well. You know, that would have been my first day, I think, if I'm right. And, you know, just getting to know everyone and being nice. And, you know, that's probably just my character, mate, if I'm being quite honest. I was like that at United and I was, you know, not going to change for Sunderland.
3: Yeah, yeah. And of course, you have an Irish legend that you played with for many years who comes with you to Sunderland. Of course, it's John O'Shea. Did you, like, get into conversation before, kind of going, look, Brucey wants me to come to Sunderland, and you're like, oh, he wants me to come too, and it was a little, will we go together?
2: 100%, Myler, 100%. But the funny thing is, when I got there, when I seen you that day, he was supposed to be there. So yeah. I was snapping in my head a bit, thinking, is he taking the mick, like? But he then signed the next day, if you remember rightly, yeah. And he said another offer came in. I won't say for which club, but another. So he nearly went to this other club and he was going to leave me hanging. But yeah. Oh,
3: wow. So obviously, he didn't even text you, call you to say, Wes, I'm 50-50
2: now. Yeah, we're sort of best mates as well. But at the same time, stuff happens. I was already in Sunderland. I was definitely going. I would have went regardless. And with Shazy would have had, you know, I'm not sure where the club was, but it could have been a really good club, you know, and he had to check it out, which is fine. But I got my way, don't worry, and he ended up signing.
3: I love the way you say, you know, I won't name the team, but like we're going back to like 2011. It's like 9 years ago. John is obviously now retired. He's a coach at Reading. It's not going to make much of a difference. Like
2: it's not. But it's his story to tell, and it's not mine.
3: Okay, well, I'm going to ring him after to try and get, you know, who it was. But, Wes, you spent 5 years at Sunderland. You had five different managers. How did you find that? Which, you know, obviously Steve Bruce is the one who signed you. You know, you get in the door, you're there for a couple, or he's there for a couple more months, and then he's gone. Martin O'Neill comes in. How did you find the transition through managers after being, you know, at Manchester United with such an iconic manager for so long?
2: Yeah, it's hard because, like you said, I had one manager for many, many years. I knew Steve Bruce from when he was at the club. So obviously I signed for him. And like you said, after a few months, you know, he leaves and Martin O'Neill comes. You know, all managers, as you'll know, Myler, is they've all got different personalities. That's the first thing. You know, you've got managers who are very talkative. You can go and see them, you know, if there's any trouble, good or bad. And then there's other managers that are pretty quiet. You know, they just want you to get stuck into your football. They don't really want you going to see them or stuff. So, yeah, it was hard in the sense that we kept changing managers, plus we weren't getting the results we wanted. You know, especially when I signed, our team was pretty good. You know, we had a decent team. I mean, we thought we were going to finish a bit higher. I think we finished 14th, maybe the first season, maybe a bit higher. And then, you know, it just didn't quite happen. And I don't think it helps changing managers all the time. But at the same time, we weren't getting the results. So you couldn't really, you know, argue with it.
3: I know, you talk about the different personalities of managers. Like, obviously I've played under Steve Bruce and Martin O'Neill for so long, but then you have, you know, Paolo Di Canio, who seems to be this eccentric manager who's very like disciplinary, like in his ways. You hear different stories of no ketchup, no this, no that.
2: Yeah.
3: Like how does a group of players go through that? And then to think, like, how is he going to implement his styles when he's trying to cut down on so many different things that all you want to do basically is go out and perform and do well?
2: Yeah, I mean, listen, the training was really good. You know, the training was good. It was intense. Now, the other stuff, yeah, that did happen as well. And I'm not saying it shouldn't happen. Listen, if the manager wants something to happen, you know, I think slowly it should be guided in. But I think it was just pretty much straight, you know, you're not now having this, you're not now having that, you're having that for a set meal, nothing else. And I think it was probably done not in the right way. You know, it wasn't really explained. It was just, you know, even at lunch, if the dinner would just come out, or the lunch would just come out and you were eating that and that was it. It probably wasn't explained to us exactly what was going on. And I think if we would have done that, we would have understood it a little bit more. But yeah, it was changing a lot of things, completely changing the diet. And like I said, if he would have knew what he was trying to achieve, it would have helped a lot and it would have gone a long way. But you know, he was a bit mad. He was crazy. You know, he was passionate. And he wanted to win. But at the same time, you know, these little things that were happening around just wasn't quite working. You know, it wasn't explained in the right way. So we understood it.
3: Yeah, well, there's no doubting he's very passionate. If as many Sunderland fans who will watch this will remember, like when, you know, you beat Newcastle at St. James's Park, I remember I was in the crowd watching as a fan and he ran down the touchline, there's the big celebration. He was a passionate guy. But then, you know, you've got Poirier, Advocate, like five managers, it's just, they're all so different. But I suppose that's the thing, when Sunderland weren't going through a good time, they just kept chopping and changing.
2: Yeah, the last few were brilliant. Poirier was brilliant. I mean, the way he wanted to play was a little bit our Man City play. Now, the problem is we're not Man City. You know, in training, you know, you can get away with it, you can pull it off. But yeah, I mean, his way of playing was nice, really. It was nice to watch, and if you got out, it was perfect. But I think in the games, because we were under so much pressure, that pressure got to us. And then when you are trying to play out from the back, if one mistake's happened, as you know, listen, if they score, your head's gone. It's going to be very hard now to get out of trouble. So again, that didn't work. I mean, Charlie Otway was there as well. He was fantastic with us in training. But we probably didn't have the personnel to sort of get that done, you know, and we've already changed the manager three or four times already. So it was all, if it wasn't going to work, you knew that it was probably going to happen again. And then Dick comes in. He was brilliant. You know, he's managed some great teams over the years, and he got, you know, he sort of got us on a solid ground, and you know, we got some wins, we got some good players in, you know, but we always struggled to score, as you know, Milo. We always struggle. You need a striker in the Premier League who's going to put the ball in the back of the net, and we always struggled in that way.
3: Yeah. So, Wes, 362 appearances, 5 goals, only 5, mind, but at the same time, 5 Premier League titles. So when you were 12 years old, you signed for Manchester United.
2: Yeah.
3: Like, what were your expectations? You're signing for one of the biggest clubs in the world. You're thinking,
2: I was 12, I don't know. Yeah. Honestly, when I was 12, mate, I only just started playing for a Sunday league team. I didn't even play, obviously I played on the street, but you know, I didn't play any organised football at all. So that's all I wanted to do. You know, I was pretty good at most sports, like I suppose sporty people are. But football was always in the back of my mind. That's what I wanted to do. And, you know, I know nowadays probably getting on a team at sort of 10, 11 is pretty late. But that's what I did. And, you know, things moved pretty quickly from there.
3: Yeah, well, like, I need to, like, whenever a young boy comes through at Manchester United, I imagine the conversations, even to this day, they've got to highlight the class of 92. You know, they was just so iconic. But were they a huge inspiration for you of lads who'd come through from a young age? They've got the Nevilles, Beckham, Giggs had obviously come a little bit before them, but Button, Scholes. Like, you must be looking at them watching them train daily, aspiring to be like them, to get into the first team?
2: Yeah, of course. I mean, they started to play when I was still at school. I mean, I was watching them on the telly when, 14, 15, 16. And, you know, when you are that age, you don't think it's going to happen to you. You know, you're wishing it is, but you don't think it's going to happen to you. But, you know, hard work, I always tell people hard work, commitment, you've got to sacrifice. Is people don't really put that in the window, but you have to sacrifice quite a lot. But like I said, I trained harder. Obviously, I knew I was good at football, but being a good footballer doesn't necessarily, you know, get you there. You have to work and do things to the extreme. And that's what I just said I try my best. You know, if it's not good enough, it's not good enough. But, you know, luckily I was working hard and I got a chance. But watching them boys, I just knew that, you know, if I can impress the manager and the coaching staff, that I might get a chance, because, you know, Man United at the time was a club where they did bring youngsters in. You know, even if it's, listen, I could have played my debut and had a beast. I always tell people this. Might have had a beast, probably not had a, would have had another chance for a good few months, but luckily I played well. And then the gaffer kept giving me more and more chances. But, you know, I do feel like at Manchester United, if they can see talent and they think you've worked hard and you're good enough, they will give you an opportunity.
3: Now, you've obviously touched on the gaffer, who, of course, was Sir Alex Ferguson. How big was he for you? And obviously, look, he's an iconic manager. He's arguably one of the best of all time. There's no doubting that. But how big was he for you?
2: He was brilliant. I mean, you know, especially coming from where I come from, I didn't really understand the world properly. He helped me there quite a lot. You know, he told me what he wanted me to do. He told me what he needed from me. You know, my mum and dad brought me up really well. So he had no problems on the politeness side and stuff like that. But he always gave me encouragement and, you know, he made it very simple. I think that's one of his, what he was genius at. You know, he could spot your talent and make you do it, but very simply explain it to you what he wants. And, you know, it's not complicated. For instance, where's Mark him today? That's all I want you to do. Don't give him a touch. That is all I would need. He didn't tell me how to do it. You know, and I think he had that certain way with players, and everyone's different. So he'd probably approach it, Shazy, he might approach it in a different way, you know, but he worked out everybody's personalities very, very early doors. And, you know, mentally that helps everyone.
3: Now, there must have been at some stage a few telling offs, a few hairdryer moments, as I call them. Did you have any from?
2: Only a couple. I had loads, mate.
3: Yeah. And what, any that, you know, obviously stand out in your mind, that you think, like, you're on the pitch, a ball comes back, you know, you're trying to play out, or you get a little bit excited and you go on a little dribble and you lose the ball and you can see the goal. Were you thinking in the back of your mind, oh no, when I get into the change room, he's coming straight for me?
2: Yeah, do you know what's funny? Do you know the ones I always thought I'm getting it at half time? I probably didn't get.
3: Yeah.
2: This Dunny's truth. And then there was a couple of times. I remember one time at Leeds, he absolutely come for me. Full force. I actually thought I played okay. It was at the road as well. I actually thought I played away. I thought I'd come in. It was 0-0. And I was just thinking, right, okay, we've kept a clean sheet. And he just said, where's da, blah, blah, sloppy, da, da, da. But I always remember going out and playing a lot better the second half. But what was funny about it is I remember my friend Mark Wilson, he was a year older than me, a midfielder. He come up to me after the game and said, do you remember when the gaffer was shouting at you? He walked round the corner in the dressing room and said, oh, he played better now, and started laughing. So the gaffer was clever. He was very clever. You know, I was one of them probably characters that if he shouted at me, I would play better. I would make myself play better. And you will probably know people that who get shouted at or are telling off and they can go under. Do you know what I mean? And they don't really perform. But yeah, he did it to me quite a lot.
3: Well, that just shows the testament to his man managing skills, where, you know, he knows that he can come at you in one way. I imagine there's certain types then that were in that changing room, like, that he has to lay off. But
2: yeah,
3: obviously for this, I've been doing a bit of reading and researching on you, Wes, and he actually came out with a statement that you were the most natural defender Manchester United had produced for years. Like, that is, if you think about the players, going back, we touched on Steve Bruce, back to the early 90s, when you had like Dennis Irwin, Paul Parker, Gary Pallister, Steve Bruce, all the way through. Like, that's a huge statement, and, you know, for someone.
2: Yeah, it is. And sometimes, you know, it gets told me a lot, that one. But, you know, they asked me, what does he, you know, I mean, it's brilliant that the manager said that. I honestly think that when he said it, you know, like I said before, I was a player that the manager could just ask me to do something. Now, he wouldn't ask me how to defend or I want you to do this and do that. He would just let me get on with it and do it. And I think that's what he means by the natural. Does that make sense?
3: Yeah, especially, no, it does.
2: Especially when I was younger, you know, he never taught me how to defend. He just used to let me go out and do it. And I think that's what he means when he says that.
3: Okay.
2: Yeah, well, that makes...
3: It does. It makes complete sense. But either way, if it is your way or the way that I've taken it, it's still a huge compliment from
2: Of course it is. But, you know, every game I played for Man United, I always tried my best. And I think that's part of it as well. It's a nice thing to say about someone.
3: Now, you're obviously playing in this Manchester United team. I can't not bring him up because he was my favourite footballer when I grew up. And obviously, I know a little tale, but Roy Keane, how big was he, you know, as captain of Manchester United for you as a player, a teammate, you know, someone who sorts out your contracts, which we can get into?
2: Yeah.
3: You know,
2: he's the man, mate. He was a man. He was a born winner, I would say. You know, obviously, I've got there. He's already been there for many, many years. He's now the captain. You know, when he's got expectations and he wants the best out of everyone. And, you know, at the time, Man United were, you know, winning quite a lot. And, you know, he's now got the armband. He has to keep that going. And it doesn't matter whether you was, you know, you just got bought to the club or you was a young lad. The expectation is, first of all, you've got to work hard and do the basics in a football game. And, you know, that's what Roy Keane does. You know, yes, we know these other attributes you've got. But, you know, he focuses on the basics as well. So, listen, I understand it completely. If I'm not running and he thinks I can run harder, he will tell me, you know. Yeah. But these games when, you know, people always take the snaps that Roy Keane does. But, you know, so many times he would compliment you at halftime walking off, you know, keep on going, brilliant son. Little things like this that obviously people don't talk as much about. But he was fantastic and, you know, he was a role model. You know, that's how, you know, he probably would have took that, especially looking at Brian Robson when he was coming through. You know, this never say die attitude. And he expected it from everyone. And I loved it. I thought it was brilliant.
3: No, I fully agree with you. But obviously, there's a famous story that, you know, obviously your contract was up for negotiation. And I believe Roy Keane and was it Gary Neville have gone in for contract talks on behalf of Wes Brown.
2: That's true, yeah. Did you know what? This was early on in my career, though, this was probably my second contract. Obviously, I signed when I was 17, and it was the one after that, so it was like 20. Probably just after the treble season. And I remember just going up, and I said, listen, I'm going to have a word with Gaz. I had a word with Gaz, and he said, listen, I want Keno to look at it. And yeah, Keno was brilliant, and... You know, for that one, sorted everything out. Fantastic. I, listen, don't get me wrong. I didn't go up to him every day to keep saying, Keno, what's happening?
3: It wasn't as if training had finished, like, and you're walking in going, Roy, have you, you know, been up to see the manager there about my contract or whatever? But shows you the type of, you know, the type of person he is, that a lot of people are quick to, you know, pull on the negativity stuff or whatever, or the negative stuff, should I say. But, you know, for him to, you know, put his arm around you and say, look, I'll help you out. Because obviously he thought highly of you at that stage to then go in on behalf of you to represent you, to get you the best deal that you could get.
2: Yeah, I mean, he was brilliant. And obviously I didn't know how he would take it, you know, but when I look back now, you know, I'm only just asking for his help, and he was brilliant with it, along with Gaz. But yeah, he said, yeah, don't worry, we'll have a look at it and get it sorted for you, because, you know, it needs to be right. And that's the other side of Keno that people don't see. You know, I probably wouldn't have gone up to Keno at the beginning. I went up to Gaz, because I'm not sure. But he was absolutely fantastic.
3: No, you're right. So we need to get into this, Wes. Five yeah. Premier League titles.
2: Should be champions. Eight.
3: Should be eight.
2: Not played enough games. I played 9 one season and needed one more.
3: Oh, wow. Should be 8, though. So obviously you just highlighted you didn't play enough games in one season. What are the other two?
2: Oh, the same. I think I played 4, which I'm not that one, but there was one where I played 8 or 9 games. I scored one as well. But the rules change, by the way, Milo. How many do you have to play?
3: No, technically the rule is 5 games. I think when you would have started out...
2: Another 2, mate, if that's the case. But yeah, officially it's 5, mate.
3: Well, if you go back to when you started out, I believe... No, somebody would obviously correct me, but I believe it was 13 games and then it got changed to 10 and now it's at 5.
2: Yeah.
3: So you say there now there's 2 seasons that you don't have enough games. What's the third one?
2: Same thing. No, same thing, mate. Just not enough.
3: The same. I
2: played in the season, but just not played enough.
3: Okay.
2: Listen, 5's good enough. I'll take 5, mate.
3: 5 is incredible. Do you know?
2: The ones, don't worry, it's just, you know, I just didn't play enough and that was the rules at the time, so, you know, that's how it goes.
3: Yeah, well, if you look at, you know, Liverpool and Man City, which, you know, we'll talk about in a little bit, but, like, Liverpool have waited 30 years for the Premier League title, like, Man City have won a couple over the last few years, but, like, you've got 5 and, of course, you've 2 Champions Leagues, you know, you're one of 3 players from to play in both, like...
2: Yeah, I don't know what to say. I mean, listen, my first full season was a treble. Now, that's the standard in my head that I'm thinking has to keep going every year, year in, year out. And, you know, that it was such a high standard that, you know, even when we used to finish second, Milo, we were devastated. You know, if we got beat in a cup final, we'd be devastated. If we lost one league game, if we were doing really well. And we were still like sort of, you know, in first, pretty much fine. You know, we're devastated. It's just the high standards that the manager wanted and the players wanted as well.
3: Oh, well, look, Manchester United is renowned for winning the Premier League title. Anywhere second down is unacceptable, you know. Like you said, you should have had 8 Premier League titles. Like Giggsy, of course, is 13.
2: Yeah.
3: Do you think over the time the club, you know, well, it hasn't. Would you say it's been a bit of a failure in the Champions League?
2: Not really. I mean, we've got... Listen, when you get to finals, which we did do quite often when I was still there, you know, we got to 3 other finals. Obviously, the one in Moscow, one in Rome and one at Wembley.
3: Yeah.
2: Now, when we get in the final there, it's hard. I mean, you beat Barcelona in 08 semi-final.
3: Yeah,
2: you know, but you can see that they've already got this unbelievable team. Mm. You know, they couple of years after the add-ons that they bring, and then you know, like we said, we get them in the final both years, and we just didn't have enough. You know, it's horrible because you've not won it again. You're the second best team in Europe, but that's not good enough. Do you know what I mean? But we had the squad there to do it. I mean, if you look at our squad, it was phenomenal. The players that we had, but we just couldn't quite get past that team. That probably will be, you know, as time goes on, will be said to be one of the best teams ever produced, that Barcelona team. And, you know, we were just a touch behind them, which is a shame, you know, because to get to that many finals in so many years is an achievement in itself.
3: Yeah, because you're looking at, what was it, 08, 2010 and 12, was it? Like, yeah. You know, to win one, as you said, you beat Barcelona in the semi-final.
2: Yeah.
3: You know, and then that team comes through, those players grow and build and get better. And then, like, look, they dominated world football for the next 3 years. You even look at Spain winning the Euros in 2008, the World Cup, and then the Euros again.
2: Yeah.
3: The big thing is always, which we'll get into, is there's always this debate of which is the best Premier League team. Now, this Liverpool team, obviously, were so dominant last year. But first and foremost, I'll start with you. The 99 treble winning team or the 2008, you know, double winning team?
2: I will. See, if you ask the younger generation, they'll always go 08. But believe me, to win that treble, it's different material, it's different league to actually do it. You know, it's nearly been done by a few clubs, but you just can't quite get there. In 08, we got beat in a semi-final. In a semi-final against Portsmouth. Now, we battered Portsmouth, and we should have won the game, but we didn't. Does that make sense?
3: Yeah, yeah.
2: And listen, there's all sort of things that come into that, a bit of luck, you know, a bit of, I don't know, maybe something from the referee, you get a decision that wasn't yours or whatever. But, you know, for the 99, especially back then in the league, you still had 5 subs, Champions League, you had 7, you know, the strikers, I look at the 4 strikers we had, the midfield, the defence, you know, you can't beat it. I mean, I was there, I remember it. It's very hard for me to go anywhere else. You know what I mean? And I mean, I had this discussion once before, and we put all the, you know, the unbelievable teams in, like the Vincent Bulls, Mourinho's, I think the first one. Obviously, Liverpool weren't there yet because they...
3: Man City. That was the Man City team.
2: The Man City team. And you know what? There was a player from every club, and they all said the 99 treble season, because on paper it's I'm not saying it's easy, but it's there, it's doable. But obviously being involved and looking at it, I mean, it's going to be hard to repeat, I'm not going to lie. And I know other teams do it in other leagues, but this, we're talking about the Premier League.
3: No, it's definitely, like, there's a reason why it's only been done once.
2: Yeah,
3: you know, that's, you look, what at Man City have dominated the Premier League until obviously Liverpool, but they've never been successful in Europe. Then you look at Liverpool, who've always done well in the Champions League. Albeit you can say last year they were unlucky to lose, you know, the Premier League title by a point, but they still haven't won the FA Cup. And it's always a big thing, and I kind of agree with you that the younger generation who remember the 0-8 team, but like the 99 team, as you said, the 4 strikers of Cole, Sheringham, York, who am I missing? Solskjaer. Like, then you've the midfield of Keane, Scholes and Butt. You've got Giggs, Beckham, Blomqvist. There's just, you know, and then you go into the back 4. It's just such an incredible team. And I think people are drawn to 08, you know, for like, you know, the Tevez, Rooney and of course Ronaldo.
2: Yeah,
3: it's like, it's a big toss up, but you're one of, like I said, 3 people. There's you, Giggsy and Scholes have played all the way through, and I would value your opinion more. Like, of course, if you ask Rooney, he'll probably say 08, or if you ask Nicky Butt, he'll say 99, you know, because they were those teams, but you played in both.
2: Yeah, well, honestly, I'm telling the truth, and obviously I didn't play in the 99 final, I was sub, but being there, I remember how stressing it was, even once we win that semi-final, which was, again, one of the best games I've ever watched against Arsenal, when Giggsy scores that famous goal. It was probably the most nerve-wracking thing that I've ever watched. But then once it happens, and listen, in that final, you can ask anyone, we could have been 2-0 down easy, easily. And if they get the post, it comes back into Schmeichel's hand, crossbar. And then, you know, something special happens at the end, and that feeling I've never felt ever again, Milo, ever, don't matter what I've won. It's just not the same, and I'm gutted because I got that too early.
3: I know, the bar was set so high with the treble winning season.
2: Yeah, so high. But like I said, for me, for anyone to even speak about teams like that, they all have to have won the same things, and at the moment, that's not happened.
1: Wes Brown there in conversation with his former Sunderland teammate David Myler. We'll have more from the two lads after these.
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0: like Gunnar Solskjaer's job as Manchester United manager so far?
1: Yeah, well, I think it's all it's to see, really. I mean, he started off very well, and then it was a big dip, wasn't there? Big dip where, you know, we just couldn't get any wins. The players didn't look as fit as maybe they should have been. And then we started last season. And yeah, at the beginning, you're thinking, yeah, are we going to get in top four? And you know what? Not many people would have said, yeah, I think they're not going to do it. So, and again, there was games last season where you can see that you need players, I think. But listen, he will know that a few players stepped up as well. You know, he's brought some young lads in, obviously Mason and Brandon. But, you know, you could still say you needed players. And then obviously you get Bruno in. You know, just before we brought Bruno in, there was a little dip. We'd win a game, then we'd lose or we'd draw, and you know, and you can see this. You know, the aim was to get into top four. You know, it was Leicester's aim, it was Chelsea's aim, obviously Arsenal's aim, Tottenham's as well, and Chef United were there for, you know, a good period of time as well, just, you know, battling it out. But you know, he got the lads going, and eventually we got there. I think he brought Bruno, I don't think anyone expected the impact he would bring to the team, if I'm being quite honest. And I mean, all around the Premier League, he just sort of lifted everyone. And eventually we got into that top four. But I think, you know, the signings he has done, I think they've been good. I don't think you can really question them. You know, Dan James, I didn't think Dan James would play as much at all anyway. You know, coming from Swansea. Maguire would play, yeah. Wan-Bissaka would play. And there's been times, you know, when they have made mistakes. And they always say to people, yeah, you know, should they be making mistakes? Well, yeah, everyone makes a mistake. You don't want to be known as a player or a team that keep making mistakes, but it's going to happen at some point. But ultimately, they've been pretty solid, you know. I think the partnership and the defence, they've got on well. The front three have been firing. I think the problem is when one of them's not in. You know, Martial, Rashford, Mason. I think when one's taken out, the system has to change a little bit. And I think that's where we've probably not got the personnel to sort of fill it in. But, you know, we've brought Donny now, and we'll see where he fits in. But hopefully we get some more signings, because we need a bigger squad.
2: Yeah. Now, I just wanted to touch on your player of the season for Man United last year was, in fact, Tony Martial.
1: Yeah.
2: Do you think he can hit the heights again and almost not regain his form, but keep that level of consistency going? You know, because look, we've seen glimpses over the last few years. If you look back to his debut against Liverpool, when he carved Skirtle inside out, that I think that's what Manchester United fans are desperate for, him to hit that consistency on a regular basis. Do you think he can do it?
1: I don't know. I hope so. Because that's the big question now. I would have thought if Rashford wouldn't have got injured. I think I said Rashford probably might have got it for me, because near the end he was up there. But, you know, Martial, he stepped up a level. You know, he stepped up to that level. Everyone's seen glimpses of every now and again. And he was doing it every game. He's smiling. He's getting at play. You can see defenders being a bit wary now because of dropping off when he's running at him. But he's putting the ball in the back of the net. Big difference from probably a year ago. And he's doing it with consistency.
2: Do you think that, we all knew that Bruno Fernandes was a good player. You know, if anyone had watched any, you know, Europa League or international football, you'd have seen that. But him signing in January transformed that club in the sense that when he came in, he just elevated everyone, that they went on levels, and he took on kind of a hidden role as a leader. You know, I think he's one of those that demands like top level, but he's the one who's setting the bar himself. And do you think his impact from January onwards was huge?
1: 100%, mate. It was weird, because obviously we knew that he was a good player. But there's a lot of good players that come Man United and they don't, you know, give you that top level for a good few months. You know, just the impact of, you know, really big club, the expectation. And then this guy just comes in and goes, his focus, it was unbelievable. all right, you know what, this, it's like he was saying to himself, this game, I'm going to do this one on my own, because just to let

0: everyone know that they need to be on this level. You know, he was doing really good things, and I think the other players have looked at it, and you know what it's like. If you play with good players, you play better. Yeah. I don't care. But if you play with good players, the best will come out of you. I know players that have been on, you know, not so good teams, and I'm thinking, and I know he's better than this, but you know, mentally he's gone a little bit, and he needs a bit of help just to lift him up. His confidence has gone, but you know, when someone comes in and brings this confidence, and then you're like saying to yourself, okay, I like this. This is good. This is going well. Let's get on his page. You know, you would have seen it before though, but it does happen.
1: Yeah.
0: No, he's sort of done that for Man United.
1: It's definitely, when they come in and they start training, they're training so well, you're kind of like, okay, now I understand why the club, you know, were desperate to sign this fella.
0: Yeah.
1: Oh, William talking about signing. Do you think Manchester United will sign Jadon Sancho?
0: I hope so. I like him. They probably are arguing over money. You know, whether it's with the situation that's happening all over the world or somewhere else, it probably will be that. But I just think the way Ollie's going with his signings, the young players he's bringing in, he fits in nice. He fits in perfect, you know. We have got three players that, you know, we had at the end of the season, with young Greenwood being one of them. But to bring him in as well, I think you're now looking at four players there where you can say, you know, any three of them could play at any point. You could probably move a couple into a different area. But I just think the three, they would be, he's a young player. He's talented. He's got pace. He can score, assist. And he's a player that opponents would be scared of. And that's what you need in your team, in your squad.
1: Yeah, but it's also like Mason Greenwood, phenomenal player, you know, phenomenal young player, I should say, really. But it's almost, if they were to bring him in, they could, like, use Greenwood the right way rather than just throwing him in at the deep end and saying, away you go, and just play, you know, obviously 38 games and, you know, whatever comes. And just, rather than, like, burning him out too early, kind of filter him in so that he then establishes himself. By the time he hits 21, he's, like, 100 games under his belt and he's ready to go.
0: Yeah, totally agreed. I mean, when he first come in, Mason, you know, he wasn't in quite a lot. He'd play, he'd come on for a bit and then go off. He would have never started, always come on maybe a bit longer. But the problem was he kept scoring. You know, he kept scoring when he was, which is good. Yeah. But and then eventually I think it got to the point where you sort of have to play him because we know we still needed to win games. But he's such a young lad that you are right. I think it's, you know, at the beginning, the way Ollie was doing it, I think was perfect. And, you know, you don't want to tire him out. You don't want to, you know, especially early on in the season, drain him and put, you know, and put pressure on him in that way. You just want to bring him on, I don't know, 1-0, 2-0 up, 3-0 up, you know, let him do his thing. But like he has been doing. But yeah, I mean, to get that sort of third, I'm going to call them three strikers, the third, an extra strike on to help them free. Is something that I think Ollie knows he needs.
1: Yeah. Now, we've got to talk about, you know, Liverpool and Man City, who've been dominating, you know, well, Liverpool last year, Man City for the few years before that. Obviously, you're grow up a Manchester United fan, you're a Manchester United legend, you've won so much of them. How do you feel seeing those two clubs at the top end of English football and not seeing your beloved United?
0: Yeah, it's different for me.
1: Yeah.
0: Oh, but I mean, you're talking about, well, we'll start with a City team first. I mean, you're talking about a fantastic team with quality, you know, and yes, they started from scratch and sort of and build the way up. But I mean, any footballer would understand that you see a good team when you see one. And first of all, the City team was that. And, you know, deserved everything that they got, really. I mean, they dominated for a good three, four years. You know, great players. And then, obviously, they did swap managers here and there. And now, and then Pep came in, and we all knew what Pep was like. From being at, obviously, Barca, Bayern Munich, we knew what he would sort of bring to that City team, change him again, the way they play and sort of playing that sort of Barcelona style. And then the Liverpool team, listen, as soon as I know you buy Van Dijk and Mane, I'm thinking, oh my God. Do you know what I mean? Because they are quality players. And I think Liverpool have always missed that centre half. That dominant centre half that it will only take a month or two for other teams to understand that this is not going to be an easy game. And I think obviously he's brought that, but Klopp's been fantastic with his signings. I mean, Robertson, Arnold, two players that place really high up, but obviously contribute to a lot of the goals that Liverpool score. And then you've got the front three. Firmino, who for me does a fantastic job in his position. You can half say he's not bothered about the limelight. He will just play his role perfectly and let Salah and Mane, do the individual stuff. And he's got a fantastic team there. Obviously, Jordan Henderson, young lad that come from Sunderland, your mate. He's obviously gone there. He's worked hard. He's committed. Got the captaincy, and been absolutely brilliant. So I will never hammer a good team because I've been in many. I've been in probably three different squads that have won stuff. And I can see that, them two teams that you just mentioned are definitely up there because not just by quality, but mental strength and the way they go about the games.
1: Okay. And to finish, Wes?
0: Why did you laugh when I said Jordan?
1: My mate. Because everyone just says that to me, goes, he's your mate. No.
0: Yeah, but he's your mate, though, innit? So what's the matter?
1: There's no problem. It's just I wasn't expecting you to go. You're a mate.
0: Sorry, man.
1: It's like when I say Shazy, I'll say, it's Wes's man.
0: Exactly.
1: I just didn't expect you to say it. But, Wes, to wrap up, who's winning the Premier League?
0: Oh, even being honest, it's got to be between Liverpool and City. For the simple fact that, Liverpool will want to retain the title. Not lot of signing being done from Klopp. But I still feel like even after watching that first game at the weekend, tough game against Leeds. I thought Leeds were really good as well, by the way. But, sometimes you can see the quality come out and yes, they let three in. But when you've got players like that up front who can score goals, especially the way Salah can, they're always going to be in the hunt. And obviously that they will want to retain the title as well. I think Chelsea have spent a lot of money. And I'm expecting them to be brilliant. And I just don't know if that's going to work as well as they think it is. Because the expectation for them now is massive. I mean, they've spent to actually win the Premier League. And I don't know if that... if they've got enough and so early on to do that. City will always be there. And United, again, if they sign players, they will challenge in different areas. But, I mean, it's for Liverpool to lose in the sense they were so good last year. The points tally that they won it by. But, as long as they don't take the foot off the gas, because I've seen teams do that as well. When, you've won a league and then, you sort of ease off. If anything, they've got to play even harder this year and work harder because teams, if they've stepped the foot off the gap, teams will get goals here and there against them.
1: Oh, well, I was going to ask you your top four, but considering that you rattled off Man City, Liverpool, Chelsea and United, it's pretty...
0: No, you forgot Arsenal.
1: I thought you were just going to dismiss them because they were the first four that came to your head.
0: They are the first four, but Arsenal will, I don't know why, I just think Arsenal will do unexpected things this season for some reason.
1: Did you watch them against Fulham?
0: Yeah, I love Willian, you see, I love him. And against Fulham, listen, I've probably predicted Fulham to go straight back down. And I know that's bad, but for obvious reasons, you have to stay in the Premier League, you have to get really lucky or spend. And I just can't see how Fulham, especially after watching that as well, are going to get goals and not concede against some of the talent that's in the Premier League.
1: Yeah. You see, I know you're talking there about, Fulham you know, you need to spend. But on the flip side, that 2 years ago, they spent whatever it was, 100 plus million, and went straight back down. So it shows you how difficult it is to not only buy the right players, but they've got to have the right, you know, characteristics, good personalities, buy into what the team, the club is about. It's just so difficult.
0: It is difficult, Ryder. And like you just said, it is about the right balance. You know, you could buy a player and it could be an absolute idiot, if you know what I mean. Yeah, but it can happen though, can't it? It can happen.
1: Yeah, 100%.
0: You've seen it, I've seen it. You can buy, it just doesn't fit in at all, being a nuisance, disrupting everything. And that's, you know, so I can completely understand what you're saying.
1: Well, Wes, I'd like to thank you for today. It's great to talk to you, great to see you. Look after yourself and we'll keep in touch.
0: And you, pal. See you later, mate.
1: See you later, buddy.
2: Off the Ball Rugby.
3: He made you better because your margin for error was so much, but also, you know, he would coach you as a younger player, both in training and in games, but he would also expect a lot from you in those moments as well, and you never wanted to let him down. 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
5: Thank you very much. This song is one of my favorites. It's called Somebody to Love.

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1: Michael Owen, you're very welcome.
2: Thank you very much.
1: I was looking at your life now, and it includes punditry. People will know that, I'm sure, because they see you. A management company where you represent some younger players. You've got sponsors. You've got the horse racing business, physiotherapy business, four kids, and latterly being a jockey and trying not to fall off a horse. So that's busy.
2: You've done some good research. Yeah, I didn't know I had that much going on in my life, but... And then and people ask me if I'm going to go into management as well at some point, which is a no-go with all those things in my life, as you say.
1: What's your main thing there?
2: My main thing, I think, obviously raising four kids is pretty special. Mm. I think my main work is within football, you know, looking after or advising some of the, hopefully, next generation of players is very exciting. And I love my television work as well. And then when I get time, apart from doing all that, then there's nothing better than going down to my stables and running the reel over all our horses and meeting all the owners and things like that. It's, you know, football and racing probably take most of my life.
1: Yeah, and working with the younger players trying to make a breakthrough in the game, is the hope that in 5-10 years' time you'll have players who are elite Premier League players in that stable?
2: Yeah, that's the theory. You know, it's very hard nowadays to break through the ranks as a footballer. Mm. Much harder than when I was coming through. So, you know, to give mainly parents in many ways as well, but also the lads a little bit of advice on how to do it, what to do, when to do it, and of course work with the clubs as well. It's not an agency, so to speak. It's more of a management company that works with the club. So we tend to stick to the Northwest, where there's obviously some superpowers of football. Yeah. And try to, as I say, work with the clubs, with the lads to hopefully make that breakthrough, which is, as I say, becoming even harder nowadays.
1: Yeah, no doubt. I saw you racing, I'm sure a lot of people did recently, for the first time at Ascot, I think, was where you made your debut. And I thought, this is a guy who's missing the buzz.
2: Yeah.
1: This is a guy chasing some adrenaline.
2: He's getting desperate. No, it was... when I retired, I thought, you know, I started putting on a few pounds and I thought, I've got to do something, you know, get off my backside and do something. And of course there's the charity aspects. So I ended up running the London Marathon, which is coincidentally this time of the year. Mm. And then a couple of years on, I thought, you know, I'm getting itchy feet again, I've got a new challenge to do. And we thought long and hard about what to do, and someone suggested, well, why don't you ride a horse? And as much as I've been in the industry for a long time and know plenty about it, I've never sat on a horse in my life. Obviously, being a footballer, we were never allowed to. So I thought, well, that's quite a good challenge. I had to lose 22 pounds in 40 days. I lost nothing in the first 20 days because I didn't really try. And then I thought, right, this is getting serious now. And I literally never sat on a horse in my life. I had to learn in 40 days, intensive training, how to ride. Yeah. I still really don't know how to ride, you know, day to day, how most people would.
1: Okay.
2: But I obviously know how to ride jockey style. So it was a huge challenge, and again, raised quite a lot of money for a variety of charities, but the saddle is firmly put in the cupboard now, and I won't be getting back on.
1: Oh, is that right? Well, I was going to ask if it sparked off a new love affair for you, but not really.
2: Well, the love affair with racing remains, and I've got a newfound, you know, appreciation of what jockeys do and what riders in general up and down the country do in
1: the
2: riding
1: stables. Which you won't get in the gallops every weekday.
2: But I've not sat on a horse since I crossed the line, and I probably won't. Listen, I'll probably put on another 2 stone and think, right, you need to lose some weight and I need a challenge or need to, but at the minute it was just a you know, something for charity, and also it gave me a lot of pleasure, you know.
1: Right, okay, so you did enjoy it.
2: Yeah.
1: Not to make us all feel old, but I mean, it is, I'm sure lots of people are saying this to you at the moment, it's suddenly 20 years since World Cup 98.
2: Yeah.
1: It's a terrible thing to say now, but there's younger listeners and viewers who don't really remember it, which is kind of the terrible thing. Do you remember that month well?
2: I do. Yeah, I do. I mean, the terrible thing is some people don't remember it. Some people weren't even born when I scored it. Some of these lads that we just referred to that I'm, you know, mentoring, let's say, at the moment, half of them weren't even born when I scored that goal, which is quite scary.
1: Keeps your ego in check.
2: It does, yeah. I do remember the World Cup being a really hard tournament in terms of very little fun. We weren't allowed to see families. We didn't have mobile phones back in those days, which is another extraordinary
1: or box sets or internet. It was a slower time to occupy.
2: We were sat in the hotels. The manager wouldn't let, the Glenn Hoddle at the time, wouldn't let us have newspapers or do anything. Mm. So we were literally sat in the hotel all day, every day, training once a day, but no contact with home, no nothing. So it was quite hard, you know, being away for, well, what is the pre-tournament, sort of two or three weeks, and then the tournament itself. So I remember that, thinking I'm missing home, but this is so important, so much fun being, obviously, in the England squad. Mm. And I just loved the football, the buzz, the training at the time. So, I mean, the whole tournament was a great experience, but I remember it being almost like you were in prison for most of it.
1: Yeah, and I mean, you were 18, obviously. You just burst on the scene in a huge way. Tunisia, I think you come on, and then there's the Romania game, you get that goal, and I guess Argentina is where you make your name. Can you even explain those few moments where you go from a very promising superstar within England to kind of globally making your name, the goal, I guess?
2: Yeah, it was strange because I didn't expect to, you know, Shearer Sheringham was the combination that took us through Euro 96.
1: Yeah.
2: But apart from those players, you're looking at the most astounding group of centre forwards. You know, your Ian Wright, your Robbie Fowlers, Andy Coles, Les Ferdinands.
1: Lots of them couldn't get near the squad, and they were scoring 25 goals a year.
2: And that's the amazing thing about nowadays. You score 10 goals in the Premier League and you're English, and you're probably in the squad.
1: Yeah.
2: We had players that were scoring 30 goals in a season and couldn't get near the squad. Mm. And, you know, it was astounding, the quality. So to break that Shearer Sheringham, or to go past the rest of them, and to break the Shearer Sheringham partnership was quite something. But I went to the World Cup expecting to be an impact player, I must admit.
1: I saw your interview with Stan Collymore actually recently, and Hoddle did say that to you in the manga.
2: Yeah, he says you're not going for the ride.
1: You'll be involved. That's a great thing to hear.
2: It is, but of course, you know, being greedy, then I don't want to just be involved. I want to be starting every game. I want to be playing 90 minutes. I want to be captain. I want to be taking the penalties. If you haven't got that attitude, then you'll never survive.
1: Did you, in hindsight, have a really, and I mean in a good way, a real arrogance about you because you'd literally been the best player in the country right the way through the age grades? I mean,
2: absolutely.
1: You were the main man.
2: Absolutely. Yeah. You can't do anything. You can't get to the top of any profession or get into an England team or something without having an inflated opinion of yourself, which is very hard to say and very hard to look back and think, cool, that's how I felt about other people. When I crossed that line, I didn't even know the opponent. We were playing Argentina. I'd heard of Batistuta because he was great, but I didn't have a clue. I didn't study that they will be worried about me.
1: Right.
2: Was this sort of type of attitude. It's a horrible thing. It is really hard, and I would never sort of recommend it on people because it turns you into a bit of a monster.
1: Yeah.
2: And then you've got to form back into normal life as well when you're off the pitch. So you live in two separate lives. But unless you think you're the bee's knees, let's say, in a polite way, then you will never be able to run at someone and treat them with disdain and disrespect and anything else. You'd say, well, you know, you have the ball, mate. You've got to look at them as if you're better than them. Otherwise, as I say, you wouldn't even challenge them.
1: And the goal against Argentina, which again, any younger viewers can quickly YouTube. I mean, that entire goal from the first touch to spin the first man behind you and the way you ran it, I think it was Ayala, that is dripping with disdain. That is just aggressive. I'm going for the heart of everyone in front of me here. That is.
2: But I knew no different. And the beauty of being a kid is that, and being in my situation as well, because, you know, putting it into sort of perspective, I, as you mentioned, at 14, I was breaking every record for England. At 15, the same. 16, I played at every level, broke virtually every record. So it wasn't like I was, you know, a new kid on the block. My career was a ball of flames early on and fizzled. As opposed to some other players, they take time and they're better when they're 30 and 32 and they last longer. I retired at 33.
1: Yeah.
2: So I was all about you know, exploding onto the scene, I'd never had any failure. I, as I say, I'd scored in every game, every debut I ever played.
1: Mm.
2: Why would this be? And I'm talking about this as my mindset back then. Why would this be any different?
1: Yeah.
2: I don't need to know who I'm playing against. Just give me the ball. That's all you need to do, is my was obviously my mindset. And unfortunately, that mindset changes over time, because when you're a bit older, you have a couple of injuries, you're a bit slower, you start thinking, oh, am I as quick as him? Am I as strong as I play on the left centre half because the other one's a bit better? And you start worrying, you know, and I'd never been like that all my life. And that's when panic stations start, and you just think, oh. And that's when you don't enjoy football, and you're almost happy to retire in the end, because you're just not the player that you were.
1: There's so much interesting stuff in that. To finish on the Argentina goal then for a second, when you spin the first man and you turn around and you see one left, you just think, this is made, like, I can't be stopped here. Is that what goes through your mind, or is it instinct, or is it...
2: Yeah, when I took my first touch, then, of course, scoring a goal was not on my mind. It was trying to wriggle three and be, you know, penetrate their defence, really. I'd just run at them and 5 minutes earlier and burst past them and got brought down for a penalty. So I knew they were pretty scared. And obviously Ayala's position, about 40 yards behind everyone else, probably just was the giveaway that he was scared of me running in behind him. But as soon as I took my first touch and lifted my head, then I thought, oh, this is he's got no chance.
1: He was too deep.
2: He was too deep, and I had a head of steam, and I was quick, but I didn't even need to be fast to be able to build up a head of steam to run past him. And of course, taking your next touch is all about giving yourself the best chance to score. So of course, anybody can take a touch way to the right, but you're going to give yourself a bad angle. So it's taking it not close enough so he can tackle you, not far enough away so you're going to make the chance hard. So, the touch was the important thing, to then present the best possible chance of the finish. And obviously all went fine.
1: Did you know Paul Scholes was trying to sneak in?
2: I caught him in the corner of my eye late on, but he was... I nipped him just in front of him, but yeah, by that time my momentum was going, and obviously I was confident.
1: I saw you say in that same interview that you did recently with Stan Collymore that, well, I think when your parents said to you under the stand after the match, because obviously the tournament's over so you can see family again, that maybe, you know, kid, your life has probably changed even more than we realise. And I suppose it had in many ways. You never seemed to go off the rails. You never seemed to be pictured smoking, drinking. I mean, you either had an incredibly mature head on you and genuinely did avoid all the trappings, or you had very good people around you who maybe kept the press away at the right times and let you live life a little bit. Which was it?
2: Yeah, definitely an older head on my shoulders. Right. And, you know, it's not right, it's not wrong. I almost have lived my life the opposite way around, because, you know, I'm not necessarily an angel. You know, I'll have a drink with the best of them, I'll stay up till five with the best, you know. But nowadays, when I retired, it was almost like I was doing things now, or doing things then, as soon as I retired, for the last few years, and my mates are like, just go to bed, you know. Yes, you're wanting to stay out, and you're wanting to go out, and you want to do this, and you want to do, and I've lived my life, I've missed all that. And I'm almost thinking, this is great. Well, they've grown out of that. They're mature now. And I'm almost living that a bit now, what I missed out on.
1: Yeah.
2: Whether that be going the races and everyone else goes home and, come on, let's go into town after, and 5 o'clock later, you're still in town.
1: And do you regret, I mean, it's the right thing to do on paper, to postpone the kind of wilder years, or the more fun-loving years. Do you regret not doing some of it earlier, or do you think it was the right thing to do?
2: Oh, not at all. I didn't even think twice about wanting to do it back then.
1: Football was just so clearly the priority.
2: Yeah, absolutely. It wasn't like I was having to suppress an appetite to get out there, and I wasn't feeling either that I was missing out, because all my mates were out in town partying and, you know, doing what they're doing. I didn't feel as if I was missing out. It was just a given. My mates wouldn't even think about asking me out at night, or it was just, you know,
1: this is the way
2: it is. This is my life, and I'm not home often, and I'm not this, and I do that, and I go to bed at a certain time, and I eat this, and so I can't come out for dinner because I've got to eat this. And it was all about, you know, the next game. And then once you score a hat trick and you think, oh no, there's another game in 3 days, I've got to be bang on again, otherwise people will say the hat trick was a fluke or he's losing it. So it was just relentless.
1: So the appetite, you weren't having to quench the appetite to do it. It never even entered your head. That's very interesting. The other thing you said there was you got to almost manage this this parallel life where you're a huge ego and you think you're the bee's knees, and then return to normal life and be just one of your family and just a normal fella around the table having a cup of tea with friends. Did that ever get out of kilter? It must have been hard at times when you were genuine, I mean, real Ballon d'Or territory and just scoring goals for fun. It must have been difficult to just be a normal fella at times.
2: Yeah, it is, but it's not... Listen, I'd lived a normal life. My mum and dad had no money. We were, you know, we lived on an estate. I'd, you know, had to find my way through to have certain things. So I was a normal kid. The problem is people treat you...
1: like a king everywhere you go, I'd say.
2: So, you know, you even come home and your brother sort of looks at... I came home from the World Cup and one of my brothers almost looked at me a little bit funny. I just thought, you know...
1: I'm still Michael Owen.
2: Exactly. Yeah. And people treat you very differently because you can kick a bag of air around well.
1: We have our perspective
2: We're all normal people.
1: I would hate that. I would hate to come home and my brother to think, God, you're different now.
2: Yeah, it was strange, but I'm talking about everyone, you know, everybody, apart from, you know, your mum, your dad, and probably your brothers and sisters.
1: Yeah.
2: Most people look at you different and treat you different and say different things, and you want people to laugh at you and take the mick out of you, just like they used to.
1: Can you feel a bit detached then from society?
2: Yeah,
1: kind of lonely.
2: You can, and you can understand why then footballers will almost be matey with each other and they will act a little bit different or be a little bit different to other people. And, you know, so I feel as if I've conformed back into normal life, and I think if that's the right phrase, but I also feel as if I could live two lives. I could play up to the, you know, to the star attraction, let's say. I could cope with the pressure. I could sign a million autographs and, you know, and do the fame thing. Mm. But I could also then, to get to Liverpool from my house, you have to go through the Mersey Tunnel. As soon as I get through the tunnel, I used to feel, right, now I'm out the city, I'm out my job now, and now I'm a normal lad again with my mates, with my family and all the rest. But as I say, it's the biggest problem for most footballers, and the biggest reason they change, let's say, is because of how people act towards and not how they are.
1: That's very interesting. I could imagine it's very difficult to make genuine new friends outside of football.
2: Well, I've got one mate. I've got a lot of people that, you know, my brother's mates and a few people that I know and whatever, but I've got one mate.
1: Mm.
2: And that was the hardest thing, that you can't really... I mean, my mate now and my wife and my family are all laugh at me saying, you now talk to more people... I used to sit in the corners, I used to go... Even if I went racing or something, I'd sit in the corner and I'd be... If anyone used to come up to me, I would be very guarded and sort of short with them in a way, not on purpose.
1: Yeah.
2: And now they laugh at me saying, I'll talk to anybody. I go around and I'm very, very sociable. I think I'm naturally sociable, but I couldn't be.
1: I totally understand this. I mean, how could you not be suspicious of anyone coming up to talk to 23-year-old Michael Owen? I mean, they have an agenda. They're not like kids. They
2: don't like you, do they? Necessarily,
1: no,
2: they don't know
1: they like
2: you.
1: The brand.
2: They don't know you. So it's always important to be nice and to have a photo.
1: Sure.
2: But from their point of view, that's what they would. They just want to say hello or have an autograph or have a photo.
1: They're
2: not
1: going to tell their mates they talk to you.
2: Exactly. And for me, how can I sort of have a normal conversation? Hello, mate. How many kids have you got? Where'd you go on holiday? I can't have a, because they don't want that. They just. So it's
1: what,
2: a
1: what's
2: strange
1: Gaza,
2: relationship.
1: What's Gaza really like? That's what
2: exactly.
1: They
2: yeah, they ask questions
1: ask.
2: That are just, you know, treating you like something else, which is it's natural, but it's very hard for you living it to distinguish. You know,
1: I can imagine. I can see how then you hang out with your football mates who aren't as impressed with the fact you can kick a football.
2: And these football mates aren't necessarily your mates.
1: No, do you keep in touch with Manny?
2: A few, yeah, I work with a few, and it's like any other industry, you know, you meet colleagues along the way, you're probably really matey with five or six that you've met along the way, you know, another 100 or 200, you'd say, oh, I liked him and he's a colleague. And then you'd say another half a dozen you probably didn't get on with. Yeah. And that's just like any walk of life.
1: There's two other things I wanted to touch on, if you don't mind. So Real Madrid was very interesting. I know it was just 1 year, but I saw you say as well in a piece here on The Telegraph a while back when Gareth Bale was moving, that the one question every player you played with subsequently asks is, you know, not what was it like with England or what was it like here or there, it's what was it like at Madrid? Mm. It just has this thing everyone like wants to know. And you went at the time when it was Zidane and Figo and Raul and Beckham and Roberto Carlos, the Galactico thing was in full bloom. In that same piece for The Telegraph, you talked as well, and it's really interesting that we don't think of the human side too often, but that year in Madrid, so much of it is you and your wife and a very young child in a hotel, and it's bloody miserable.
2: Oh, miserable. If only people knew. As you say, the human side, people just naturally look at you, and listen, we all judge. I can watch you on the television now and think, and just from what you say, I've got no other background information on you, I can only judge on what you say, how you're saying it, whether you see him a nice fella or whether you, I don't know.
1: Yeah.
2: So you can only judge on what is in front of you, whether it's an article you've read or how you're playing or whether you smile when you're kicking the ball in the goal or whatever. But I can tell you, the normal, the day-to-day life, you see me for 90 minutes on a football pitch. Mm. Well, how many hours apart from that are you living your normal life? It is, you know, Madrid was such a hard challenge for family reasons. Mm. Naively, I mean, I wasn't that good at geography back in the day. I was thinking, right, Spain, it's hot weather, there'll be palm trees, there'll be a beach, there'll be, well, I didn't know there was the highest capital city in Spain. It gets plumbing cold it's in the middle, so there's no, you know, it's a business, it's a city, you know, it's a beautiful city, but it's a city. So, you know, living in a hotel, me playing in the Champions League, in La Liga, I'm away twice a week no matter what, then we have to stay in a hotel the day before each game, so I'm from 9 o'clock, so we train in the morning, then I'm off in a hotel all the day before, then all the day after of the day of the game. Every game in Madrid is a night game for television reasons, or it was back when I was. So for 4 days solid, I wouldn't be at home.
1: Your wife's not.
2: And my wife can't drive. Yeah. You know, on the wrong side of the road, as we call it.
1: Yeah.
2: She's in a business hotel with not very much around, and she's having to occupy in a room. Fine, it's a nice enough room, but in a hotel, eating the same food off the menu, not knowing it, no friends, no car, no nothing. So, and here's me on the 3 days that I'm not working hard. Is your training? And then Ronaldo says, "Should we go for 9 holes of golf?" And I'm, oh God, I want to be mates with, I need to sort of, but I know my wife is crying in the hotel waiting for me to come home. And when I drive around the corner, my daughter's only two, she's screaming, "Daddy's back home." And so I wanted to make it nice for my family, but I knew my wife and daughter were really struggling and I wanted to be part of the team. And so, you know, 6 months later into the season, I'm still in the bloody hotel.
1: Yeah,
2: you know, and then I can eventually I find a house for the last sort of 3 months. But by that time, the damage was done, and my wife was adamant we had to go.
1: We had to go. Yeah. It was very tough to play your best stuff. I mean, like your record was pretty good in the end for like that team with those players. 41 appearances, you still scored 18 goals, 15 starts. So you were actually doing pretty well. But I mean, even if you finished training at midday or 2 o'clock. And you might think about staying on and doing some shooting practice, I would presume your wife is calling you saying, get the hell back to this hotel room and take the kid for a while.
2: Exactly. That's exactly how it was. Restaurants don't open till 9, 10 o'clock over there. So, you know, we were 7 o'clock at night, the lights off and the television on mute and, you know, daughter going to sleep and me and my wife just waiting for 2 or 3 hours until we got tired to drop off. I mean, it was, you couldn't go out for dinner, you couldn't make friends, we didn't have anyone out there to look after our daughter. So, you know, 7 o'clock, as I say, lights off, and we're just lying there for a few hours until we drop off. It was hard, and until you get your own house, it was really hard. But as you say, the football side of things was great. I mean, I scored a load of goals. I found it really much easier than the Premier League. Of course, we're in possession all the time. Sure. We were the best team.
1: You're probably bossing everyone.
2: 4 or 5 hard games a year. So, you know, it was quite easy. It was quite slow build up, and then we had the best players, we'd score loads of goals. Yeah. You couldn't fail but score a few.
1: I can imagine. Because I wondered from afar if that was a dysfunctional dressing room in some ways, but the Galactico culture, if it ever got out of control. It always felt like the manager was a lame duck.
2: Well, I had three managers in my one season.
1: So they were all lame ducks.
2: They were all, yeah.
1: So that's a strange dynamic where the dressing room really is running the place.
2: Yeah, and you're... And I mean, the president bought me, so I know that... You know that going in there, does the manager... You're always questioned, does the manager fancy me to start with? Mm. Because you know the president's bought you, and he assembles, you know, most of the squad. So that was strange. In terms of the dressing room, it's like any other dressing room. You get groups here, groups there. I don't care how much team bonding you do and all the rest of it. You're always going to have some friends more so than others. You know, there's always a pecking order. Mm. So, you know, there was a Spanishy group, you know, the Rauls, the Salgados, the Gutis, players like that. Mm. And then, of course, Ronaldo, Roberto Carlos being Brazilian. There was another little group. So, I mean, there was no problems in there. It was absolutely fine. But, of course, some huge names in there.
1: Yeah, surreal. Who stood out in particular? I mean, there were so many phenomenal players. Was there anyone that you kind of came away thinking, God, that is very special?
2: Well, as a player, I was, taken aback by Zidane. Right. He was just off the scale in terms of ability. And not anything that he would do... You know, it's not like he would go and blast a ball in from 30 yards in the top corner every time, but you just pass him the ball, and the way he takes a ball, the way it's almost like it's just on a string, the ball is on a string when he plays. It's always within a certain area, a certain distance of him. When he runs, it's almost like it's part of his body. It was just... And if you pass him the ball and he wanted to turn on a certain angle, he could just manipulate a ball and do it all in one movement, just amazingly well. Yeah. Strong, quick off the mark. You try to get near him and his arm would come out and he'd just push you away and burst out. He was 10 yards away from you. He was really, really good. Top class. Yeah. As a lad, I mean, as friends go, Figo was a cracking fella, but Ronaldo, the real Ronaldo, the Brazilian Ronaldo, he was one of a kind. He just wanted to play golf with me all the time and take my money, and yeah, he was...
1: pretty tough to turn down golf with Ronaldo all the same. That is a what-could-have-been moment. It's funny, I asked a few people, anything, Michael Owen's coming in this week, anything you want to hear him talk about? The number one thing was the move to Man United.
2: Mm.
1: Has that soured things for you with Liverpool fans? To, like, you see, Twitter's no judge of anything. So no. I see the 200 maniacs on Twitter all the time. How has that gone down, do you feel, with Liverpool fans?
2: Well, you know, of course it is what it is. There's always going to be some people disappointed. I can only look at it. You know, I've got to live it, you know.
1: Yeah.
2: People can flippantly say, "Oh, you're this or you're that," and then get on with their life, which is fine. But that comment or that feeling sort of sticks with me, doesn't it? So I've got to live that. All I can comfort myself with, I suppose, is that, you know, when I first set out, I got told Real Madrid want you, and I was umming and ahhing, and I thought, I've just got to try it. Yeah. I've got to try it.
1: That's the one thing I've done.
2: Yeah, exactly. Yeah. I'd be sitting there now saying I could have gone to Real Madrid, you know.
1: Mm.
2: So I thought, I'll do what Rushy did. He went to Juventus for a year, came back, and I thought, I'll just go and sample it, and I'd love to, you know, come back. And that's what eventually I decided. I cried all the way to the airport. I didn't want to go necessarily, but I just thought, I've got to try this new experience, language, food, weather, league, playing in that white kit, new stadium. It's a life experience. So, but I can comfort myself with, as soon as I knew I was coming back, it was on the phone to Rafa Benitez. We met, we did this, we did that, we agreed. Liverpool said they'd pay X amount. Then Newcastle came into the party and just offered 6 million more than Liverpool, and Liverpool couldn't budge. And fair enough, you know, they'd sold me for 8 and they would go to 10, as it was. So, you know, Real Madrid said, you're either staying here or you're going to Newcastle, to put it to put it blunt, and Liverpool couldn't budge, so I had no option either to stay at Madrid or go to Newcastle. My wife was desperate to go home, so we decided. But then, in the Newcastle contract, we did things in there because, of course, they knew that I wanted to go to Liverpool, that I could have gone to Liverpool in different summers, or I could have left the club, let's say, for agreed fees. So at every point, you know, the first year, then I do my knee in the World Cup, so I can't go back to Liverpool. The next year, speak again to the manager. We don't really need you. Torres is here. Next year, don't really need you. Suarez is here. Mm. All fine. They're brilliant players. So, you know, time moves on. I'm not bitter. I'm not bothered in that way. That is life. You know, they didn't need a goal scorer. They had one. So that was that. You know, at every juncture,

0: course, I sat there thinking, oh, this is going to ruin a lot of what I've done in some people's eyes. But then again, Michael, you're not too old. You're going to be playing in the Champions League. You're going to be at the top of your game still. You might as well just retire. If you're going to say no to Manchester United, you might as well just, you know, this is a great club with players that I played with for years and years with England, great lads, you know, under a manager that was really successful.
1: Yeah.
0: I know people, because people don't understand, they have the badge and they'll always, and I'd be the same, you know, they're supporters of a football club. But when it's your career, you know, if I offered you the top job at a great, you might be at the top job, don't get me wrong, but, you know, people are always going to try to get better. Industry, if you work at Asda and Tesco's are down the road and they offer you more money and a better living condition, people do it. Mm. What's the difference between football and any other walk of life? I'm trying to be the best player I can be in a short period of time. And I would have walked to Liverpool any time, you know, and they know that, and everyone knows that, bar a few idiots, as you say, on Twitter.
1: Yeah.
0: But in general, I did all I could, and I can't do any more, and it, circumstances just meant that I couldn't ever go back, so.
1: Yeah. It's interesting, finally, you use the word, I comfort myself with that knowledge.
0: Yeah.
1: So there is a degree of upset that maybe it's tainted the relationship a touch, that you kind of comfort yourself with that knowledge.
0: Oh, when I go back to Anfield and one or two people booed me,
1: yeah,
0: I mean, it was like a dagger in my heart for what I did for the club and right, how I felt about it. And I was still feeling, you know, all my parents were obviously upset in the players lounge after. It was the first time I went back with Newcastle, and you know, that I can either continue to get upset with that all my life, or I can just, you know, resonate with it or use it in my mind or have a reason why and how and what. And as I say, the comforting factor for me is I know what happened at every stage, and probably a lot of people don't, you know, and that's very hard as well, because when I'm still playing for Newcastle for 4 years and Manchester United for 4 years and Stoke for 3 years and Stoke for 1 year, I can't come out and say in front of Newcastle fans, oh yeah, I'm here, but I was desperate to go back to Liverpool.
1: Yeah.
0: And so I've got to be professional.
1: Yeah.
0: And I'm taking stick left, right and centre from Liverpool fans, but you know, I've got to get on with my career as well, and okay, it never happened. Now I'm going to try 100% for who I'm playing for, and that's just what everyone had expected me to do. So, you know, it was almost a no-win situation, but I don't regret anything, because as I say, my intentions were there when I first set out to go to Real Madrid, and it just didn't happen after that. My career took me in a different path. Unfortunately, I could never get back despite my efforts and the club's efforts, and it's as simple as that. As you say, for the rest of it, for the odd minority that give me stick for it, well, it's easy for them to flippantly give me stick, but obviously it hurts me when it does happen, considering what I did.
1: I've kept you over time. That was fascinating. Brilliant. Yeah, really interesting. Thanks so much for coming in.
0: No problem. Great to meet you.
2: Massive fan of basketball.
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If he hits you once, you're asleep for the night. And as you lie on the floor, while the ref counts 10, you pray that you won't have to fight me again.

dreary. Then someone with color, someone with dash, brought

0: but it's just what I want. A heavyweight crown, because I am great. I am the greatest.
1: So, that's released in August 1963 by Cassius Clay.
2: Right.
1: Before he becomes Muhammad Ali, before he wins the heavyweight title, before he's actually the greatest, before he's, you know, done all the things that he says he will then do, which is pretty amazing.
2: Wow. That is impressive.
1: It is, isn't it? It's like, I'm going to do all this stuff and this is who I am and I'm going to build up myself and then I'm going to deliver.
2: Yeah. What a cool voice.
1: It's good, isn't it?
2: Like, he sings there like a man who's been world champion.
1: Precisely.
2: Because you would think at the time you'd be laughing at that.
1: Gotta fake it till you make it, I suspect it's the...
2: Tell me about it.
1: Right, I am delighted to say that just before we came on air, I got to speak with the legendary Jerry Eisenberg. I made the point that obviously it's a very sad time, but when a career and a life has been so important, so fully lived, sometimes it feels like we should be celebrating Muhammad Ali today as opposed to just mourning.
3: Well, of course, that's right. Whenever anyone passes, people talk about legacies and everything. But his legacy is firmly implanted in my mind. First, I'll tell you a short story. The night before he fought Larry Holmes, he came to my room, and I said, I don't think it's such a great idea, and I can't tell you anything while you're here. And he got a little, I think he did, I don't think he was pissed off, but I just think he wanted to prove a point. He ripped his shirt off. He said, look at my body. Look at it now. And it was eerie. It looked just the way he had looked when he fought Sonny Liston the first time. And I said, well, you could have done that at the European Health Spa. I don't think it makes much sense. I didn't know he'd been on diuretics, so he had no strength at all. Anyway, the night of the fight was terrible. He threw, I don't think he threw one punch the whole fight. And I remember the most unprofessional moment of my career. I jumped up and I yelled at the referee, Richard Steele, stop it. Stop this freaking thing. Are you crazy? You're going to get him killed. And I looked around and realized what I had done. It was the most unprofessional thing I ever did. And I just sat down like an idiot. Anyway, the fight ended finally. And now it's about 3 in the morning and I did some, yeah, we were in the casino. I gambled a little bit. I lost a little more. I was just pissed off at the world, and I went into the men's room at 3 a.m., and this elderly Afro-American gentleman hands me a towel, and I say elderly now because actually he's younger than I'm 85 now. He's younger than I am now, but back then he was a lot older than me. And I said, do you mind if I ask you a question? And he said, no, go ahead. I said, did you bet on this fight? And he said, yes, I did. I said, who did you bet on? And this is where the legacy comes in. He looked at me and he said, I bet on the man who gave me dignity. That's incredible. And in his case, it had to do with Ali's fight for equal rights for blacks. But actually, it goes beyond that. That really is, he gave everybody dignity. Dignity about the war, dignity about, with all the laughter and all the fun and then all the hatred in a country divided. The fact is, if you look back now, his legacy was dignity.
1: Was he aware of that at the time, or is it only afterwards? Was Ali aware of the fact that he was touching these people in a meaningful, long-lasting way? I mean, and I don't mean...
3: No, I don't think so. I think it became a habit to him, and it's, I'm the greatest, you know who I am, look at me, and blah, blah, blah. But, it was automatic. That's all I can say about that. I don't think he was aware of that. He was aware of being, you know what it was? He was aware of being Muhammad Ali, and that was enough for him.
1: Do you have any recollection of what point he became aware of that?
3: I think it was the thing, just the way he knocked people out. The same thing was attrition. He saw it repeated, and he saw the country's mood swinging. And I don't think he analyzed everything in his life except maybe another fighter. But what it had to stick with him because it was changing, and the changes caught up to him, and that's the way it was. I'll tell you, he was a guy at his best, his absolute best, in three situations: when he was with kids, little kids, alone; when he was with older people and just them; and when someone would stop him on the street and say, "Oh, I just went to the movie theater and I saw you fight so-and-so," and he'd look at him and he'd say, And it was, again, a standard pat line. But he'd say, you're not as dumb as you look. And the guy would light up, and you knew. The guy said, I got it. I can go back and tell that story at the water cooler. I can, on the construction job, I could be sitting at lunchtime with my lunch bucket between my knees, and I could tell him I saw Muhammad, and this is what he told me. He was infectious. People were his opium, which is the reason for a couple of the comebacks. He had to be where the people were.
1: In history, you know, he becomes this iconic figure, the Time Man of the Millennium, and all that kind of stuff, where kids today think, okay, well, he must have been popular the whole way through. But obviously, after he becomes Muhammad Ali and stops being Cassius Clay, part of America is convulsed, and he's a very divisive character. At what point does that start to change? And
3: long after, well, it changed a little. You know, he was not embraced as the patron saint of the anti-war people, no matter what, you know, what revisionist history says. When he became their hero was when it was clear that he had stuck it up the man's rectum, that he was going to fight, and he was going to have his day in court, and he was not going to step forward. The pro-war people then began to adopt him. They weren't pro-war. I mean the anti-war people. They weren't anti-war. They were anti-that war. I think that's when their mood began to change. What happened with Ali, what changed Ali, changed us all, was time. Time changes people. What was outrageous, one moment, 20 years later, which is really the blink of an eye in the history of man, 20 years later it becomes something else. Now, this is a guy who, one thing about him, he never compromised his principles. And he never told anybody, to my knowledge, don't go to the war. He just said, this is what I will do because this is what I believe God wants me to do. I'll tell you a story about whether he would have gone to jail or not. People say, well, you know, he had the money and he played the lawyers and he was going to do this, going to do that. When he and Ernie Terrell were supposed to fight in Chicago, and he had announced he wasn't going to take the step forward, et cetera, et cetera, et cetera. He went to Canada and he fought George Cavallo. And, you know, it was a one-sided mismatch. George was a great guy and a game guy, but yeah, he didn't have the skills to cope with Ali. But I went up there, and I went to the gym where Ali was training. And if I ever make a movie, direct a movie, it's a boxing movie, it's going to be filmed in that gym, which is called the Sully AC Gym. And the stairs creaked when you went up, and the windows were so dirty you could barely see. It looked like a fight gym. And I walk in, and there's a kid in the front of it banging away at a heavy bag, and nobody else. I said, geez, I came to the wrong place. And then I said, hey, kid, where's everybody? And he just motioned to the back. Went to the back, and Ali was laying face down on a rubbing table. And that, he said to me, what are you doing here? And I said, there's a fight. He said, oh, you know, this ain't no fight. I said, well, I'll tell you, Muhammad, Canada is giving political asylum to people who choose not to go fight in Vietnam. And honestly, I'm here to see if you go home. I didn't say home. I said, I'm here to see if you go back. And it was the only fight we ever had in 60 years of friendship. Jumped off the table, got in my face, and it was going to hit me so bad. He said, you should know better. How can you say that? He said, America's my, this is word for word now, America's my birth country, and no one's going to tell me I can't go back, and I'm not going to stay away from it, and that's the way it's going to be. Elijah Muhammad went to jail because God told him not to fight in a war, and it was good enough for the Honorable Elijah Muhammad. It's good enough for Muhammad Ali. That's it. And I was convinced of that incident for the emotion that he never spoke that emotionally or with anger to me. And I was convinced he would go to jail.
1: Yeah.
3: You know, a lot of people don't know this. I don't know whether you do. You know, he never won in the Supreme Court. Did you know that?
1: No, I didn't.
3: I'll tell you what really happened. And most people don't know this. Thurgood Marshall, who was a black man, was the Supreme Court one of the justices. And he had to recuse himself from the deliberation because he was working in the Justice Department at the time the case against Ali first started. So they voted without him, and it was 5-3, Ali goes to jail. And then Justice Harlan was sitting in his office, and his law clerk came in, and he said, you know, I don't know if you know this, sir, but the court-appointed examiner said he was a conscientious objector. Now, let me deviate for a second. That's how they decided in those days. The examiner made his sat with him alone, made a judgment. He was appointed by the government. And if he said, yes, he is a conscientious objector, the draft ends for him. He doesn't have to go. And normally, the examiner's word is law. In this case, they chose to take the FBI report, ignore the examiner, whose name was a retired Republican judge, a little bit to the right, not right wing, but a little bit to right of center. And he was a respected guy in Louisville. And they ruined him because his son later told me when I was doing a television show, he called the show, and he said, Mr. Eisberg has it right. He said, they really broke my father's heart.
1: Mm.
3: In any event, they were going to draft him. Well, it went to all the courts, and when it gets to the Supreme Court, and so he tells Judge, this law clerk, he says, you know, the court examiner, Judge Grauman, he said he was, and I wish you'd just read the documents again. I don't mean any offense, but here's some information about Islam and about the Nation of Islam, which is sort of halfway between an old theology and something that Elijah Muhammad invented. And then you tell me. And the judge said, you know, young man, I want to thank you. I'm changing my vote. Now the vote's 4-4. But in the Supreme Court, in a 4-4 case, he goes to jail. Because there's no exoneration, which means they kick it out, they go back to they just, it's like they're saying, we won't hear this case.
1: Yeah.
3: Well, Justice Stewart, who voted to set him free, they had another conference because Harlan had changed his vote. And Stewart said, listen, I know the guy doesn't belong in jail, and the truth is, every one of you know that too, and they probably did know it. And you guys are afraid, though, of setting a precedent which will change the structure of the draft. And they said, yeah, that's really the case. He said, okay, I found a way we can take care of this matter and nobody gets hurt and we don't set a precedent. What we do is, you guys look at the FBI report again. If you look closely, you know what you're going to see? It never said why they draft what you drafted. It said he's this, he's that, he said this, he did this, but it never says this is why. So all you have to do is say they didn't prove the case, and then you have to say, throw it out on a technicality, which means if a lower court wants to retry him, they can, which they won't. He goes free, and we have not set a precedent. And that's the reason he was free.
1: Okay, so there was a legal fudge which allowed everybody to come out of the system, and pretty much everybody was happy.
3: Everybody wasn't happy in the country at that time. You know, they wanted him to go, a draft dodger and this and that, and it was a black-white situation, and it was a war, no-war situation, and it didn't please anybody, really, because it was never made public, because they don't publish deadlocked opinions. So it was never made public, and it was never prosecuted on that basis, and the technicality meant they couldn't send him to jail at that point. And nobody wanted to retry him, and that was a pain in the ass to the courts, and that was it.
1: Jerry, I know you've got to rush to get a plane, so I have one last question for you. As a man, obviously, there is so much to talk about, and we've talked a good bit about some of the things which have cemented his place as an icon. Obviously, his ability as a fighter got him the platform to do that. From his fighting career as a boxer, what's your abiding memory of Ali? What's the thing that defined him as a fighter?
3: Well, I'll say one thing before I answer that question, and it's this. Was he the greatest? No, he was not the greatest. Was he the great? Well, I don't think he was even the greatest heavyweight. Joe Louis was. Was he a great fighter? Yes, absolutely. He was a great fighter. There's a big difference. But what he was the one fighter who had the largest impact, not only on America, but on the whole world, partially because of his ability as a fighter, but mainly because of his personality and how he made this country see the light. Now, I want to say this about how I'll remember him. He beats Foreman. It rains like hell. If the fight had been an hour, if the rain had come an hour earlier, there wouldn't have been a fight. He goes back to the military complex where we're staying. We write, we finally get a bus, we finally, they bring it, set us a bus, they take us back there. So I'm with someone, I don't remember who it was, one guy, well, you know, there were only about 30 riders here, and I said to the guy, you know, it was so rushed to get this over with, I really want to take a second crack at it. You want to go look for him? And the guy said, yeah, you know, this is 30,000 acre complex, you know, how the hell are we going to find him? I said, well, I'll tell you where we'll look. We'll go look by the river. And damned if he's not there, all by himself, nobody else. And we're staying at the river bank, so it's elevated, and we're standing on the bank. He's down on the shore, staring across the river at what used to be French Congo. And all we see is the back of his head and body, and he's not moving a muscle. And it seemed like it lasted forever. And for once, two newspaper men had the brain not to open their mouths, so we never knew we were there. And then suddenly, he takes both his arms, throws them parallelly straight up toward heaven, and stands there in that rocky pose. And then he turns, and he sees us, and he walks back, and he says, fellas, I can't explain to you what tonight means. And if I did, you couldn't understand it, but I can tell you this. It is the most important night of my life. And I will always see, that's my memory of him. Not the shaking hands, not the way, which most people don't know, he burned himself on the arm when he lit the Olympic torch. None of that. I remember him, his Fraser fights, because they were classics. But what I really will remember is him standing there, arms reaching for the sky, and in that moment, not knowing anybody else was there, and in that moment, for me, he was king of the world.
0: I am the greatest. By Cassius Clay. This is the legend of Cassius Clay, the most beautiful fighter in the world today.
4: He was once described as the world's most famous man, and indeed it's difficult to think of even a contender. Ladies and gentlemen, Muhammad Ali.
0: I'm going to float like a butterfly and sting like a bee. His hands can't hit what his eyes can't see.
5: Clay and listen, misses a long left lead to start it off. Lands the left jab on the nose. Then Liston missed the right to the body, and Clay keeps dancing. Clay doing thus far what he said he would do. Lands a light left to the right ear of Liston. Now it's Liston stalking, but Clay bobbing, weaving, goes in low with a light left to the body, and then backs away.
6: I said, Joe's going to come out smoking, and I ain't going to be joking. I'll be pecking and a-poking, pouring water on his smoking. Then this might shock and amaze you, but I will destroy Joe Frazier.
7: There have been many questions put to me why I refuse to be inducted into the United States Army, especially as some have pointed out, many have pointed out, when not taking the step, I will lose so much.
8: They told me that this was the Emerald Isle. Believe me, they're right. I've never seen such a green country in all my life, not even Kentucky.
9: Coleman throwing more punches now. Maybe this could be the tactic of Ali to let the man punch himself out. Another sneaky right hand. This time he worked over the shoulder.
10: Title was taken a couple of times without being defeated in the ring, and just to give it right back like that, I don't think would be fair to my fans, not a boxer, not myself. So I think I'm going to hang around and haunt the game a little while and hold my title for a while, take on all challenges.
11: The government and people of the Republic of the Philippines, in cooperation with Don King Productions Incorporated, proudly present The Thriller in Manila.
12: That was the biggest round of the fight for anybody. Frazier was within a punch or two of going down. I think it's going to be over. It's all over.
13: 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When I beat Sonny Liston, I told you today, I'm still the greatest of all time.
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0: close to the halfway line. So Pat's players are not afraid to throw in the tackles when they get a chance, but it's just down the other end they haven't had a chance to create much. Now Turner has it. He's going to play it back to Sean Hoare. He's still inside his own half, but he plays it into the Shamrock Rovers half, and now Bagley tries to clip one up towards Edmondson, but it's going to go all the way through to Ed McGinty. You can see, though, he's an option every time, Edmondson, with his movement, isn't he, Richie?
1: Yeah, he's brilliant. I'd say he's an absolute joy to play with, especially if you're a midfielder or a centre-half. He runs in behind. He shows the feet. He's that physical presence up front. He has a bit of an all-round feel to his game, which is brilliant for St. Pat's to have.
0: Yeah, he put Lee Grace under pressure there, but Rovers have come away with it, and now it's with Graham Burke down the left-hand side. He just turns back with his left foot and plays it to Enda Stevens, and you can see Stephen Kenny urging his players to try and close down the Shamrock Rovers players. But Rovers can bring it away. It's with Enda Stevens on the left hand side of that back three. Plays it to Jack Byrne. He's going to play it back to Lee Grace now. Shamrock Rovers just slowing things down. Lee Grace to Healy, back to Byrne. Shamrock Rovers not going anywhere, but they're also looking comfortable in possession. Now Keen Levy's come over to the right hand side to try and close down, but Jack Byrne plays a ball around the corner. Corey O'Sullivan just beaten to it there by James Brown. The Pyros is out in the away section. Pats fans haven't had anything to cheer about just yet, though. Lovely touch there from Savoali, and Healy goes first time, but it's well defended by Sean Hoare. He's in the right position, and now
1: the St. Pat's press is totally off tonight. It is, Phil. It's every single time the Shamrock Rovers centre halves have the ball, they have options in front of them and on either side, and they're pressing in ones and twos. Pats, they need to get together as a team and go all together to do. Otherwise, a team of Shamrock Rovers is going to pick you off every time.
0: How much of a difference are you seeing in what their approach has been tonight?
1: Do you know what?
0: At Richmond Park?
1: I think it's very similar, if I'm going to be honest. I think Shamrock Rovers are playing right through them every single time they get the ball. Like, you have Jack Bourne on the ball here. He always has an option. There's Dylan Watts just outside of him. And then you have runners in behind. It's very,
0: yeah,
1: very...
0: Paul Rainey, he's nearly got there, but Joseph Anang was out to get it, but yeah, very easy.
1: Yeah, every single time it is, Phil, and that's what I'm saying. It's the distances between St. Pat's forwards, midfield and defence. You can't allow big spaces in between the lines, because that's where Shamrock Rovers want to play. They have Matt Healy as the anchor, and then they have Graham Bourke, Dylan Watson, Jack Bourne all playing in that line, and every single time that Shamrock Rovers have the ball, they're an option to receive in between the lines.
0: Yeah, free kick for St. Pat's midway inside the Shamrock Rovers half. 28 minutes gone almost here at Tallaght Stadium. Shamrock Rovers 1, St. Pat's 0. That Graham Burke goal after 9 minutes. You're listening to News Talk. It's Off the Ball. Live commentary on a Friday night. I've got former league winner with Shamrock Rovers, Richie Tell, with me here tonight. And so far, so good for Rovers. Ball into the box, though. Can Pats get something? McGinty comes, he gets a fist to it, but makes a bit of a mess of it. Now, there's a bit of head tennis going on, but McGinty ends up being in the right place at the right time. He came to claim it, and he just let it get out of his hands, and there was just a little bit of panic in the Shamrock Rovers defence for a brief second.
1: Yeah, I think Ed McGinty will find himself a lucky boy there. He comes flying off his goal line. He does, it's just a lofted ball into the box. There's no real immediate danger, and he tries to punch it and he completely misses it, and lucky enough his teammates bail him out.
0: Now Jack Byrne, who's seen so many touches of the ball out to Mulroney. Turner's up against him, tries to spin away and get a ball back, but Rovers come out the other side. They're on the left hand side with Enda Stevens. He's got Graham Burke there, just plays it to him, but gets it back off the goal scorer, Graham Burke. And now Enda Stevens finds Lee Grace. here comes Enda Stevens. He's just on the halfway line now. Coming back into play, and he's found Lee Grace, the Shamrock Rovers.

0: What you think of my new saddle, Lizard?
1: Oh, yeah, it's swell, mate. Proper comfy.
0: Just one of the upgrades I've added to this puppy.
1: What else have you got on here?
0: New air intake filter, quick shifter, and a beefy muffler.
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0: All right, hang on tight to my love handles.
2: It feels good to ride with help. It feels good to GEICO.
3: Between the two teams, it'll be the three games. Sabawali out to Dylan Watts on the right-hand side. What do you think of Dylan Watts and his position so far? He doesn't seem to be in the centre that much.
4: Yeah, and it's very simple why. So you have Matt Healy, he's going to be the anchor there. As I said earlier on, St. Pat's press is completely off it is, so there's always little spaces just outside their midfielders. And Dylan Watts is very, very clever. Something that Shamrock Rovers would have worked on. It's very similar to when I was playing for Shamrock Rovers. It was the same setup from St. Pat's, and there was always these big spaces just outside their midfielders.
3: Yeah, lovely switch there from Jack Byrne to Mulroney. Mulroney has it now. He plays it to Grace, and now it's Matt Healy. Just assessing his options. Every Pats player behind the ball now. Into Stevens, plays the Jack Byrne, who's just pulled to the left. Tries to find McGovern, but Joe Redmond nips in there in front of him. Tries to play one up the line, but Jack Byrne recycles it. Now Matt Healy has it. Plays the ball into Mulroney, who's come to a central position. Now Graham Burke has drifted out to the right, and he plays it to Sabawali. He's got a little bit of space. He's going to take cross first time. In it comes to the box, drifting towards the back post. Corey O'Sullivan got his head to it, but Pats managed to get it away, but only as far as into Stevens. And now Jack Byrne is able to recycle the possession, and Pats just can't get their foot in the ball at the moment. One touch, Jack Byrne, Graham Burke right around Keane Levy. Home fans enjoyed that. Joe Redmond does well though to get the ball off Dylan Watson. Now can Pats build anything? They've got Ramal Palmer. He plays Keane Levy. Great tackle though by Corey O'Sullivan. He plays it. It comes off Jack Byrne. Oh, that's a bad one. I think we're going to see our first yellow card tonight. Jack Byrne on Keane Levy. Jack Byrne's not giving out to anyone apart from one of his teammates. That's the first yellow of the night that Rob Hennessy has issued in the 33rd minute.
4: Yeah, he's not known for his tackling, Jack Byrne. He's not. He's a very, very talented footballer, but if I'm going to be honest, it's quite a clever foul he gives away, because when you have someone like Keane Levy who's driving away and driving at your back four or five, sometimes you have to take him for the team and take the yellow card. I think he's at the horn himself in the process.
3: Yeah, he's just looks like he's struggling a little bit, Jack Byrne. Ball in from Bagley into the penalty area, goes over everyone's head, just clipped in towards the penalty. Joe Redmond gets his head to it. There's a bit of a scramble there. Sabawali gets it, and it's cleared down towards Joseph Anang. But that's probably the most dangerous they've looked from a set piece so far, Pats. And now they can bring it down towards Turner on the left hand side. Stephen Bradley's looking up towards the stand here. Of course, Glenn Cronin
4: is. Yeah, it's you know what it is, Phil. You should never have that much of an overload at the back post. Where the free kick is, you need to shuffle lads back in the pack, you do. Otherwise, you're going to have that overload, and all it takes is one ball to miss everybody, and then you have a free attempt on goal or another transition back into the box.
3: Yeah, we're in the main stand here in Tallaght Stadium, and the analysts for Shamrock Rovers are not too far from us. Study everything, and they're able to get that information right back down to Stephen Bradley and his team. So Glenn Cronin's not part of the dugout tonight. He was shown a red card towards the end of that Dublin derby on Monday night. Now here's Jake Mulroney, goes back towards Sabawali. So almost 35 minutes gone. It's all been pretty comfortable for Shamrock Rovers. A few set pieces from Pats have caused the odd bit of panic in the penalty area, but now Enda Stevens brings it forward. He's got space in front of him, tries to roll one down towards McGovern, but Redmond got there. Now Brown gets there, but it's McGovern's in the penalty area. He's on his left foot. Can he get the cross? And he brings it back onto the right, plays it across, but just couldn't find one of his own players. And

0: Brian Evans has won a free kick off Matt Healy, and we're going to have another yellow card, second yellow card for Shamrock Rovers tonight.
1: Yeah, Shamrock Rovers need to be careful now with their discipline, especially with two players like Jack Bourne and Matt Healy on yellow cards, especially Matt Healy. He's the anchor of the midfield, and he's going to be the one that normally is the player that's putting out fire, similar to Jamie Lennon. So he needs to be really careful now for the remainder of the game.
0: Now here's Turner, plays to Palmer, and then Mulroney does well defensively, but Elvis Eddie has got it. He's in the penalty area cross, but well defended by Enda Stevens. Edmondson was just behind him. Bit more encouragement though. Here's James Brown, then the right hand side, plays it to Bagley now. It's back with Brown. He's found Keane Levy. He felt he was fouled, but Rob Hennessy said no foul, and it was Enda Stevens who got the foot in there. Ball tipped up towards McGovern, takes it on his chest, but just showed a bit too much of it to Joe Redmond, who has to concede the throw. Throw in for Shamrock Rovers down the left-hand side. Corey O'Sullivan is going to take it, just a few yards from his manager, Stephen Bradley, who's giving out instructions to some of his players, and you can see him telling Dylan Watts to push out further, where you've been talking about his position that he's holding out. Yeah. On the right hand side, he's got nobody near him there.
1: As soon as it goes to Lee Grace or Sabuale, it's a very, very easy out ball just outside them on the right hand side. And if St. Pat's do want to go out with him, as Barry Bagley is threatening to do there, it allows that easy pass into John McGovern's feet, like we just seen.
0: Yeah, Sean Horror was close proximity to McGovern, but he played a nice wall pass with his back to goal there. Trying to get another touch there, but Jamie Lennon comes across and slides in and puts it out for a throw-in down the left-hand side for Shamrock Rovers, just inside their own half. But 37 and a half minutes gone. Shamrock Rovers 1, St. Pat's 0. Free kick from McGovern. Joe Redmond fouled them there. Jamie Lennon and Stephen Kenny having a few words there with each other, so it just seems to be obviously something off with positioning for certain players. And I'm sure, is it something they can rectify at halftime?
1: Do you know what, Phil? If I'm Stephen Kenny, he has a really, really big decision to make either now or at halftime. They have two options. They either sit off in a low block, similar to what they're doing now, and try and catch Shamrock Rovers in transition, even though they're 1-0 down, or else they go man for man and they go in a really, really aggressive high press. But what they're doing at the moment is neither here nor there, so they have really, really big decisions to make.
0: I'm just looking at the bench, maybe somebody like Darren Nugent would give him a bit of energy in midfield. But here's Keane Levy. He's up against Enda Stevens on the right-hand side. Plays the ball towards Ramal Palmer, but Lee Grace comes across. Now, clear that James Brown got a touch, but it's Rovers that come away with it. McGovern tried to just feed it to Dylan Watts, but it was well defended by Pats, and Pats had the ball back, and now it's Turner on the left-hand side for Pats. He comes back in centrally to Sean Hoare, and now Pats can try and bring it forward. Joe Redmond goes back to his central defensive partner, Sean Hoare, of course a former Rovers player. There he's aforementioned Sean Hoare, who has the ball, and he's just going to play it out to his captain, Joe Redmond. Graham Burke comes across to try and put him under pressure. Ramal Palmer now goes back to Sean Hoare, who's seen plenty of the ball in the last few minutes, but Pat's not really going anywhere at the moment. Now Turner's going to try and clip one up towards Bagley. Levy got there, but he just lost his footing. Now Dylan Watts brings it away. He finds McGovern, and he's tried that one first time pass, and it's two in a row now where they've gone straight. You can see his manager getting frustrated. And now here comes Ramal Palmer. Plays in Keane Levy on the left foot. Chance. Oh, what a block that is. Lee Grace with an unbelievable block. It fell onto Keane Levy's left foot, and he just thought he's going to pull the trigger. He did, but Lee Grace showed all his experience there, Richie.
1: It's a super run from Keane Levy, first and foremost, but that's why Lee Grace is one of the best defenders in the league. He's a big physical presence, but he has pace to burn as well. he's up against Cian Levy, who's arguably one of the quickest players in the league, and you see how fast he is over the 5 or 10 yards. It's a super, super block from Lee Grace, and a real goal scoring save from him.
0: Yeah, 33 years of age, but he still has that pace. And for a second there, I just wondered, was Cian Levy about to score his first goal against Shamrock Rovers? But not to be. However, St. Pat's do have a corner. 5 minutes to go to half time, and it's James Brown who goes across. You can see most of the Pats players are gathered at the back post, with the exception of Ramel Palmer and Jamie Lennon, and are in on top of McGinty. In it comes. McGinty can't get there, but it's headed away by one of the Rovers defenders, only as far as Bagley. Now El Bazzetti, he's got James Brown there if he wants him, but instead he finds Sean Hoare. Back to El Bazzetti on the edge of the box. Chance to cross, decided, was it a shot or a cross? But anyway, it's gone well high and over the bar. And yeah, a lot of frustration there.
1: That's really, really disappointing from Zach El Bazzetti. You've got Joe Redmond, you've got Ryan Edmondson, you have Sean Hoare, all big boys up into the box. Luke Turner was in the box, and he takes the wrong option and blazes it over the bar.
0: So Ed McGinty with a goal kick here, 41 and a half minutes gone. So Shamrock Rovers leading 1-0 against St. Pat's. The goal after 9 minutes, Graham Burke has Rovers in the driving seat. They could extend their lead at the top, but I suppose it would depend on how things go in Sligo for Bohemians. But it would definitely leave Pats with a lot of work to do going into the second half of the season. Mulroney has done well tonight against his former club. Certainly defensively, he hasn't shirked those responsibilities.
1: Yeah, you're right, Phil. You know what? He hasn't been amazing going forward. He hasn't really had a lot of opportunities on the ball, 1v1 or anything like that. But as you said, I think his work ethic and his 1v1 duels, I think he's been really, really good.
0: I mentioned Bohemians. They're 1-0 up away to Sligo Rovers at half time. It's half time in all the other games. 7:45 kickoffs. Drogheda 1, Waterford 2, Dundalk 1, Derry City 0. No goals at Talca Park between Shelburne and Galway. And our game kicked off at 8 o'clock. John McGovern's won himself a free kick off Joe Redmond just inside the centre circle, and now Jack Byrne plays it out to Corey O'Sullivan on the left hand side. He goes back to Enda Stevens, and Jack Byrne with the one sock down, one sock up. I think he's still feeling the effects of that challenge. And Ramel Palmer tried to get in there at a Lee Grace. There's only going to be one winner in that battle, but Palmer hasn't got back up. There wasn't a free kick awarded, and it'd be a chance for both managers to get a few instructions onto their players. It's one of those where Jack Byrne just left it a little bit short for Lee Grace, so he had to use a bit of force to make sure he came away with the ball, and Ramel Palmer was on the wrong end of it.
1: Yeah, he's the last person you want to be in a 50-50 tackle with. Lee Grace is a big strong boy. He's someone I played with for 4 years, and every day he's relentless in the gym and really, really top pro, and you can see by his physical stature how much he looks after himself.
0: Yeah, I mentioned his age, but you wouldn't think it looking at him tonight, and there's a reason he's wearing the captain's armband. I also wouldn't fancy being on the receiving end of a challenge from him in a training session.
1: Yeah, really good lad, as you said. There's a reason why he's skipper, Phil, and it's because he's a real leader, and he's a real good guy around the dressing room, and someone that you always love going into battle with.
0: They are fortunate in that regard, that they have players like that that can step up in the absence of Pico Lopez.
1: Yeah, there's many of them as well. There is. You obviously see the likes of Enda Stevens. You obviously have the likes of Graham Bourke and players like this, real leaders within this dressing room. Lads who have been there and done it and won many league titles. And there's a reason why they have. It's because they're relentless in everything they do.
0: So it is Enda Stevens who brings it forward. Slides one down to Graham Bourke, and now it's with Corey O'Sullivan on the left hand side, plays it to Jack Byrne, and he wins himself a throw off Cian Levy, who has a sock solo. You do wonder if the shin guard's in there, but that's his style. Well, there has to be shin guards.
1: I don't know how lads wear the shin pad so small for a start, and then the socks down there. When I was going into battle, I had the big cricket pads on and the socks pulled up right up to the knees, and That's how I always knew I was going into battle. See, when you're in training Monday to Friday or Monday to Thursday, that's when the socks, you can have the little socks on, but as soon as it came game day, that's when you knew it was time to go.
0: Well, speaking of time, we have one additional time, or a minute even, at the end of this first half. So we're into that last minute, 20 seconds gone of the additional. Is there one last chance for Pats to try and muster up an equaliser before halftime? Elbacetti down the left-hand side. He's won himself a throw-in on the Shamrock Rovers' right. It's near the corner flag. And time is ticking away. There's only 20 seconds to go in the half. If Pats want to try and muster up something before the end of this half. Now, with Bagley back to Elbacetti. Bagley gets a cross in towards Edmondson. It goes over everyone's head. It's now fallen to Ramal Palmer. Gets the shot blocked there, though, by Enda Stevens. Another ball into the box. Palmer gets his head to it. There was a call there for a handball. Pats players are adamant that it was a handball. And just as they appeal, referee Rob Hennessy calls the first half to a halt. And that will be an interesting one to see back, because as soon as it came off what looked like a hand, the Pats players appealed.
1: Yeah, whatever about the handball, Phil, I think Ramal Palmer has an unbelievable chance to equalise just on the stroke of half time. I don't know whether the ball got caught under his feet a little bit or whether he couldn't get his shot off quick enough, but it's a super block from Shamrock Rovers, and a really, really important one, because it looked like it was heading goal bound.
0: Yeah, that's the second shot they've had blocked in the penalty area. The first was obviously from Lee Grace and Keane Levy, but it is half time at Tallaght Stadium. The league leaders and champions Shamrock Rovers lead St Pat's 1-0. The goal from Graham Burke, a stunning goal after 9 minutes. So in the second half, it's all to do for St Pat's, because it's Shamrock Rovers who lead 1-0.
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25: It's Megan Scully here. We are with you until 10pm on this Friday night. And we'll be heading back to Phil and Richie for the second half in Talla Stadium of the League of Ireland. But now on this week's episode of The Racing Pod, John Duggan and Tom Malone previewed this weekend's action at Listowel, where weekend is taking place. I'll be there myself on Sunday, Carlisle and in France. The pod is free wherever you get your podcasts. And in this section, you'll hear now John and Tom preview Sunday's French Derby at Chantilly.
26: Let's look at this French Derby then on Sunday, Tom. This is a Chantilly half three Prix de Jockey Club Group 1, 1 mile, 2.5 furlongs, 16 horses. And not in 11 years has a horse in double figures in terms of the draw won. So Constitution River's been drawn 15. Does that mean his chance is gone?
27: I don't know. I just feel like punters are just obsessed with horses at Constitution in the name. Like, what? Like, this horse was on last Saturday night into Sunday morning. He was punted into 2-1 favourite for the Derby at Epsom, for which he was never going to run. And the first question after the first race, Aidan O'Brien was like, "Oh, has the horse's chances changed?" And he's like, "What? No, like, no, this is not the case." And then there was a you know, the horse drifted back out, and obviously he's gone, and now he's heading for France, as is always the case. So he's just won those horses because he's probably put in the most surprising trial run, in that he really kind of jumped off the page, and I think all the stopwatch nerds are really excited by it as well. You know, yeah. And in fairness, there is this kind of chat in horse racing where, you know, a few people who are obsessed with stopwatches have a very high profile, and, you know, getting a big time form rating is a massive thing. The horse has obviously improved significantly from his 2-year-old career, but yeah, to win from 15 in a Prix de Jockey Club is very, very difficult. It's also only
26: I found odds for it eventually. You can get 15-8 on Constitution.
27: I think it's a terrible price.
26: Right.
27: I'd lay him all day at 15-8, 7-4. And first of all,
26: 13-8 in places.
27: An Irish horse in France, first and foremost. So he.
26: Yeah, but they won it last year.
27: Yeah, not too often. I think what they've won it. Okay, they've gone there twice in the last couple of years and gone with French Derby horses. Was it Henri Matisse last year and
26: Camille Pizarro
27: as well, a couple of years ago as well. So, look, yeah, it has been done recently, but that would be very much sort of defying a trend. To be honest, if I think Aidan O'Brien's going to win it, I wouldn't be surprised if Hawk Mountain does the job. But, like, Darazan is a fascinating runner.
26: Second favourite, Darazan.
27: Second run. Half-brother to Darius, the...
26: Arc winner
27: and arc favourite to do
26: only
27: it
26: the
27: again.
26: One run, a 5-length win over Madison Clou earlier this month.
27: Absolutely amazing to think he's coming in there. And then you've like Domelan as well, who's unbeaten, is 3 from 3. So as regards from a pure punting point of view, I'd absolutely be taking on Constitution River at 7-4
26: with the draw
27: 15-8. You know,
26: then again, the genius is in the saddle, Ryan Moore.
27: I know, he's a pretty big genius in the saddle of Hawk Mountain as well.
26: Yeah,
27: I mean, I don't think Christophe Soumillon would be too upset to be saying, oh, you're not riding, you know, you're not riding Constitution River, you're riding Hawk Mountain. He's a Group 1 winner as a 2-year-old. He's, you know, he's won his prep run as well.
26: He's drawn 11.
27: Yeah. I mean,
26: I like him. He's a 9-furlong winner for Aidan O'Brien and Christophe Soumillon at the course, first time out this year following his win in the Group 1 Futurity Stakes at Doncaster as a 2-year-old. Definitely think he's got an each way chance. I always like read the comments in the Racing Post or other publications to see how much Aidan O'Brien says about horses.
27: Yeah.
26: Like, for example, Montreal, there's nothing said about him.
27: Yeah.
26: But if you read Hawk Mountain's quotes, it's like an essay.
27: Yeah, reams. He's a big fan of that horse.
26: That says a lot. You've got to read between the lines, folks, if you're doing form study. If a trainer is gushing about a horse effusively, even if they haven't maybe shown a bit of form recently, I always think it's something to put in the notebook.
27: Yeah. It's always something as well that strikes me, and I'm always kind of looking, you know yourself as well, seeing the run up to Cheltenham, I would do that as well, where you look through all those, and so much of it is nonsense, but you might just find, when you comb through it, you might just find the way they talk about a horse in a different way. It's always...
26: Or even a target they put on a horse?
27: Yeah, absolutely. And look, the fact that Hawk Mountain did have an entry in the Irish Guineas as well, you suggest he'll definitely have the pace to be heavily involved here over 10 furlongs. Look, I'm a big Hawk Mountain fan. Wouldn't be surprised if that, like, what a run it would be if Darazan was to win this at just his second start. That'd be brilliant. But like you said, he has it on the page. His half brother's an arc winner and favourite to be a dual arc winner.
26: Comorebi is Andre Fab for Godolphin. I haven't really seen that link that much before.
27: Yeah, they used to have those straw kind of gold colours. They're very cool. They have them a little bit.
26: This horse is second in the French Guineas.
27: Yeah.
26: And Hankalo was third in the French Guineas. That must improve his stamina, but he's got the plum draw. He's in stall one.
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25: Megan Scully on Shaw Air Off the Ball. August and Ish. Let's head back to Tallaght Stadium for the second half of Shamrock Rovers versus St Patrick's Athletic with our commentary team of Richie Towell, August Erdus, Phil Egan.
1: Thank you very much, Megan. We're still waiting for the teams to come back out for the second half. Shamrock Rovers leading 1-0. Graham Burke with the goal, his sixth goal of the season. 8 goals in total now against St Pat's, and he scored 104 goals for Shamrock Rovers. He's been quite the servant for the club, and of the 104 goals he scored, Richie, that'll be up there with them. That was an unbelievable strike.
3: Most definitely. I've obviously played with Borky for 4 years, and what a talented player, and I've seen him do it millions of times in training, and it's not one of these fluke goals that Graham Burke has scored. He does it on a regular basis. He's an absolute lovely strike of a ball on that left foot. Really disappointing from a Pat's point of view, allowing someone with that much talent to get a strike off so easily.
1: Yeah, he had time and space on the edge of the box. He still had plenty to do, and he absolutely rifled it past Joseph Anang, who will be going back to the Ghana World Cup training camp before they head to the World Cup, and he should find out in the next few days if he's made the final cut, but we expect he will do.
3: He's going to be a big miss, isn't he, Phil? He's going to be a really big miss for St Pat's. Obviously, you can see even how important he is, that they're out there flying him back from Cardiff just for this game. So it'd be interesting to see whether they go into the market for another goalkeeper over the window or what they'll do.
1: Yeah, they've a little bit of a break, obviously, but Danny Rogers was in goal during the week for the Leinster Senior Cup semi-final win over Dundalk to set up a meeting with Bray, who got the better of Finglas, who obviously knocked Shamrock Rovers out of the Leinster Senior Cup a few weeks ago with a 3-1 win. Enda Stevens and Jake Mulroney were playing that night. They're both in the starting 11 this evening, and we are almost ready to go for the second half. It's going to be Shamrock Rovers to kick off. We're in the main stand, so they're going to attack from left to right, and it's Jack Byrne who's going to get this second half underway. No changes, but Stephen Kenny will be hoping something changes in terms of the scoreline. I'm sure there was plenty of discussion in that St Pat's dressing room at half time, and we're underway. Savoiley under pressure there from Ramal Palmer, as always, shows great composure on the ball and plays it to Healy, and now it's with Enda Stevens, the hero from Monday night. He plays one then to McGovern. That ball has been on all night. This time McGovern's up against John Horan on the edge of the box. Into the box now. Crosses with the left and gets himself a corner. 30 seconds into the second half. A corner for Shamrock Rovers.
3: It's brilliant from John McGovern, isn't it, Philly? As you said, he's running that channel all evening, he is. And if you're a centre-half, the last thing you want is for strikers to be making them darting runs into the channel, and he's done it brilliantly, and he gets his team right up the pitch, and a corner kick 30 seconds into the second half.
1: Yeah, it's going to be Jack Byrne. He's got the two arms in the air. Again, Rovers have players at the back post. They're going to try and make their way across. It's probably going to be just swinging in under the crossbar. That's exactly where it's gone, and Joseph Anang takes no chances and just pushes it back over the bar for a corner on the other side. Now
3: you can see what Shamrock Rovers are trying to do there. They're trying to do the little one that Arsenal do. The timing of it is a little bit off, but it's a really, really good ball in from Jack Bourne.
1: Yeah, it seems everyone's doing it now, because don't be surprised if it works for Arsenal tomorrow in the Champions League final, like it did a few weeks ago for Kai Havertz. But Jack Byrne is going to hit this now with an outswinger. Head goes up, and Joseph Anand catches it just as it was coming down under the crossbar, and he tells everyone just to relax. There's Enda Stevens, he got his head to it, so now it's with Joe Redmond. on the right hand side. He plays it to Sean Hoare just on the edge of his own box. And here's Keen Levy, had that great chance in the first half, but it was a brilliant block from Lee Grace, the Shamrock Rovers captain.
3: Do you know who was a big miss tonight as well for St. Pat's? Chris Forrester, especially in these Dublin derbies, and the quality that he possesses. So I'm not sure whether there's an injury or an illness or what it is with Chris, but he's been a really big miss, especially even if he's not one to start, for someone to come on with that much talent in your ranks. As I said, it's going to be a big miss for St. Pat's tonight.
1: Yeah, he started the game at Richmond Park, and maybe that was a surprise call that night, but now a ball to Elbazetti up against Sabawali. And Sabawali shows all his pace and plays it back to McGinty. He clears it with the right foot. Not that much on it though. Jamie Lennon picks up the loose ball to Keane Levy now. And James Brown then the right hand side. And Levy plays it into Jamie Lennon. Goes back out to James Brown on the right. Thought about crossing with the right, but just plays it back to Levy. And now he finds Joe Redmond, who slides one into Ramal Palmer. He's in the penalty area. Chops one back. And oh, that was a chance for James Brown. It was, he was inches away from his first goal for St. Pat's, but beautiful football from the away side.
3: Yeah, it's beautiful football, lovely, lovely run from Ramal Palmer. He gets found by Keane Levy. James Brown does an underlap run, he does from that right wing back position, and he's very, very unlucky, and a much better start from St. Pat's in the second half now.
1: Yeah, certainly got the noise levels up from the away section. Big travelling section of St. Pat's fans across the way from the main stand. Now, Jake Mulroney up against Turner. Mulroney has it. Turner does well. And Mulroney, frustrated there. He didn't even come away with a corner. It was good defending, though. It was a good ball, and Stephen Bradley applauds that ball into the channel for Jake Mulroney, but it was well defended by Luke Turner. So Joseph Anang, so he came back over from Cardiff to play this game. Ed McGinty came out from the Ireland squad to play this game as well. Lee Grace showed his composure there, and he just played it to Matt Healy, who played it back to Enda Stevens. And now it's with Lee Grace, who finds Graham Burke, the goal scorer. You can see plenty of water coming up off the pitch, Richie. They obviously put the sprinklers on before such a hot week, and you just have to keep the pitch watered, but it sprays up every so often. There was a ball in the Pat's half a few minutes ago where it was played to Luke Turner, and it almost looked like there was a puddle there.
3: Yeah, do you know what it is as well? As you said, Phil, it's been really, really hot all week, so I'm sure the ground staff just wanted to soak the pitch, because I'm sure it's going to absorb into it over the next half an hour.
1: Yeah, nice slick surface, it looks immaculate. Floodlights are on, the sun has gone down. Shamrock Rovers just holding possession for the moment. It's now with Dylan Watts on the right hand side, plays it to Graham Burke, Matt Healy, and now there's a ball out to Enda Stevens, who can take it into the Pat's half. Goes down the left hand side, he's got Corey O'Sullivan, and he cuts inside on his left foot, does well, gets it back, he's into the box now, just gets cut out, and you can see Stephen Bradley urging his players to try and keep the squeeze on Pat's, and Rovers have it back.
3: Brilliant football from Shamrock Rovers again. Honestly, the situations that they're getting themselves out of. Again, I'm a little bit surprised by St. Pat's press still. When they're on the ball, they've been a little bit better, St. Pat's, but off the ball, their press is still a little something to be desired.
1: Yeah. Just as you say, Jack Byrne gets the ball, and McGovern tries to turn, but Byrne gets it. Now it's with Dylan Watts. Gets around Sean Hoare and plays it to Graham Burke on the right hand side. He's got Mulroney if he wants him, but he comes back inside. Jack Byrne, he's got time to lift his head up, puts the ball in, headed clear there by Joe Redmond, but Jack Byrne had so much time to put that ball into the box. And now Rovers have it on the halfway line with Lee Grace, plays it to Sabawali. They exchange passes, and now Lee Grace I thought he was going to go back, but he shows quick feet to get around Ramal Palmer, and now all the tricks are coming out from Shamrock Rovers. Ball up to McGovern. Pat's captain Joe Redmond gets his head to it, and now Levy He'll have a run at Enda Stevens. He's on the edge of the box. He gets the cross in. Oh, it's well defended there. Edmondson was almost in.
3: Lee Grace.
1: Once again, Lee Grace. Not for the first time tonight now. Mulroney brings it into the Pats half. This game is going to open up, obviously, as the second half develops. Probably suit Shamrock Rovers. Here's Mulroney on his right foot. Gets the cross. It's blocked and it falls into the arms of Joseph Anang, but he doesn't have any options. Just Edmondson up on his own there. He's got Lee Grace beside him, so he doesn't fancy going long with that one. He plays it out to Bagley, and he clips on to James Brown on the right, but there's too much on it, and it's gone out for a throw-in midway inside the Pats half on the left-hand side. And Corey O'Sullivan doesn't waste any time. He gets on with it.
3: And now, super defending a few moments before, wasn't it, Phil? Lee Grace again. Shamrock Rovers actually found themselves a little bit stretched, they did, and Lee Grace makes a great save and last ditch tackle. Ryan Edmondson was waiting at the back post, he was.
1: Yeah, he was licking his lips, I'd say, Ryan Edmondson, trying to make up for those missed chances he had here at the start of the season in the 2-0 win for Shamrock Rovers. Now, Soloali brings it forward. He's up near the edge of the box, just turns back to the right. Gives it out to Jack Byrne. He's got time. Crosses on the right. In towards McGovern. James Brown takes no chances and heads it out for a corner. But once again, Jack Byrne's just finding pockets to the right of the penalty area where he's just crossing. And eventually he's going to get one of those spot on.
3: Yeah, it's crazy the amount of time and space that St. Pat's are allowing the likes of Jack Byrne and Graham Bourke to have. I really, really thought that at half time they would have nullified the positions that Shamrock Rovers are picking up, but they don't seem to have done that.
1: Now another corner now for Shamrock Rovers, their third corner of this second half. 9 minutes gone. Shamrock Rovers 1, St. Pat's 0. They listened off the ball in News Talk, and it's going to be Jack Byrne with an in-swinger. He's got the left arm raised, and now the movement in the box. In it comes, and Anang gets to it, and it went through his hands, but Rob Hennessy decided he was fouled, and that's why it went through his hands. But it had gone out, it didn't go in, so it was a nervous moment. But you tend to see the goalkeepers get the free kicks in those situations.
3: Yeah, you could only have to sneeze on the goalkeepers these days and they'll get the free kick. So if I was a goalkeeper, I'd be coming out for everything and just jumping on the floor. I think Joe and Nine got away with one there.
1: It's certainly changed in the last few years, though. All the jostling in the corners, they're all around the keeper. They used to be even more protected, but Edmondson just gives it away, tries to win it back, but Matt Healy plays it out to Mulroney. He's got Graham Burke close to him, but Pats have players behind the ball now, and it's back with Lee Grace on the halfway line for Shamrock Rovers. Happy just to hold on to possession. Ball into Dylan Watt's feet, now to Graham Burke. See, a few players have lost their footing in the last few minutes. It was Barry Bagley was the latest there. Now Enda Stevens tries to clip one up towards John McGovern, and Enda Stevens puts the arm up to say, sorry, I didn't get that one right, but it's with Joseph Anang now. So the other four games tonight kicked off at 7:45. Drogheda were 2-0 down to Waterford. They now lead 3-2. 73 minutes gone there. Dundalk are 2-1 up against Derry City. It's 1-1 between Shelburne and Galway, and Bohemians are 2-1 up away to Sligo Rovers. As I said, they all kicked off at 7:45, so into the last 20 minutes. We've played 10 minutes of the second half here at Tallaght Stadium, where it's Shamrock Rovers 1, St. Pat's 0. Sabo Ali plays it to Matt Healy, who goes back to his captain Lee Grace, and he's on the halfway line, and he clips one up towards Dylan Watts. Pat's player got there, but it broke, and it's with Graham Burke. Now Ramal Palmer tried to keep it in. Now there's a bit of a tussle there with Byrne and Turner. Oh, and McGovern was nearly played in there by Dylan Watts. I think the referee played an advantage. Now Keane Levy finds Brown. He's on the halfway line now, racing into the Shamrock Rovers half on the left hand side, but Rovers have pretty much everyone back behind the ball apart from Graham Burke.
3: That was a fantastic last ditch tackle from Sean Hoare. Sean Hoare, really, really good defender, really smart, and he covers the ground really well. Dylan Watts plays a lovely ball into John McGovern. It looks like he's going to go through one-on-one with the keeper, but Sean Hoare bails out his teammates.
1: Now Elbazetti's on it, plays it across. Joe Redmond with the shot from distance. Good save from McGinty. And it's cleared then by Dylan Watts. And Elbazetti has it on the edge of the box. Now another chance for Jamie Leonard to shoot. And he just skews it to the right. But a couple of encouraging signs there from St. Pat's. There were long distance shots, but McGinty was called into action, and that's what Stephen Kenny wants to see.
3: Yeah, if you wanted two players off St. Pat's not to have the strikes, it probably would have been Jamie Lennon and Joe Redmond. If you look at the array of talent that they have in midfield with Bagley and the likes of Ramal Palmer and Cian Levy, the two boys aren't known for their goal scoring prowesses, so I think Shamrock Rovers are quite lucky there that it wasn't some of the other players taking it.
1: Yeah, Joe Redmond does like a goal against Shamrock Rovers. He scored in the 2-2 draw against Rovers in 2025. He also scored the first goal in that 3-0 win here, their last win at Tallaght Stadium, when Mulroney got two for Pats, obviously now playing for Shamrock Rovers. Joe Redmond scored in the first minute that day, but not today. Jamie Lennon was close to a goal in the first meeting this season. He hit the post, save from McGinty, but that's where Shamrock Rovers have restricted. Oh, Jack Burns turned away there. Plays it out towards Mulroney. Just a little bit behind him, so it's just slowed down the attack. But Mulroney works it onto his left. Gets the cross in, too much on it. It's going to go out. Oh, I was going to say it was going to go out for a goal kick, and Ang actually kept it in. And he rolls it out to James Brown. But the game should open up now in the next few minutes as we get in towards the last half an hour as well. It's a lot cooler now, but it was warm enough at the start. I wonder, will that play a factor with some of the players?
3: Yeah, it's perfect conditions it is, and even when you're looking at the benches, if I'm Stephen Kenny, I'm probably looking at bringing on the likes of a Max Matta, Aidan Keane, players like this who will be able to get you a goal, because it's something that they need. They need to have a right go at Shamrock Rovers now.
1: Just as you say that, I see Stephen Kenny making his way back towards the bench in discussion with, looks like Brian Gartland, he's talking to, maybe deciding what's next. Jamie Lennon and Corey O'Sullivan tussle there now. It's a ball up towards McGovern, but went through everyone. It's gone to Joe Redmond. Sorry, it's Luke Turner, and he still has it. He's bringing it forward now to Elbazetti. Does well to keep it going, and Matt Healy sweeps it up, and now a few players are out of position. Can Shamrock Rovers take advantage? Graham Burke, oh, a great idea. He wanted to leave it for Jack Byrne, but the Pats defence was wise to it, and now Pats have an attack here on the left hand side with Elbazetti. He's up against Mulroney, and the flag's gone up. That was sloppy there from Elbazetti.
3: Yeah, he's really been on the fringes, hasn't he, tonight, Zach Elbazetti. If I'm Stephen Kenny, I'm probably looking at taking him off and bringing on someone the likes of an Aidan Keane, and maybe putting Cian Levy out a little bit wider, or Ramal Palmer out wider.
1: Yeah, free kick for Shamrock Rovers on the halfway line, and Sean Hoare, who's only back from suspension, has got himself a yellow card. First Pats player to be booked tonight. He just got into a battle there with John McGovern, and Rob Hennessy decided that Sean Hoare was the player that was doing the fouling, so yellow card.
3: One of the angriest men in football, Sean Hoare is, and I think his favourite pastime is having a moan at the referees. It's something when I played with him, he used to always be constantly on at them. I'm sure the referees would be delighted if he's suspended or injured, so he's missing the games. They're not getting an ear full of stick off him for the game.
1: Yeah. If we're going to see a change, I can see a few of the Pats players coming back towards the bench, and a few bibs are being taken off. But we're back underway, and it's Jake Mulroney tried to play one there towards Graham Burke. He's gone down, and Sean Hoare's gone down as well. Looked like an accidental clash of heads. Just saw Graham Burke go down, and it's a head injury, so in fairness, the medics are straight on both sets. Both Sean Hoare, he's flat out in his back, and Graham Burke are receiving treatment. Happy to say Sean Hoare is now sitting up, so probably just a little bit stunned after that accidental. Former teammates shake hands and the two of them are up, thankfully, and it actually gives a chance for all the players to get some fluids on board. And it looks like we're going to see Aidan Keane, and I can see Ryan Edmondson in discussion with some of the subs as well about what they need to do to change this. So number 19 is coming off, Barry Bagley.
3: And he hasn't been his usual self today, Barry Bagley. Normally he's a player with real quality in midfield. A couple of sloppy passes from him, wasn't really at the races. He really technical player, so you can see the sort of change that Stephen Kenny is looking to do, take off a defensive minded midfielder and bring on a striker, which is a positive change.
1: Yeah, and Shamrock Rovers are going to make a substitution in their attacking department as well. John McGovern has gone off and he's been replaced by Aaron Green. So, like for like with Rovers, but a bit of a change for Pats, and now they do have that extra muscle up front. And Aidan Keane is straight away making a nuisance of himself, bundled Matt Healy to the ground fairly, and then Healy brought him down. So it's going to be a free kick for St. Pat's. And fairness now, Richie, Pat's have two physical men up front.
3: Absolutely. Well, so far, Phil, it hasn't worked for them really playing through the lines and trying to get it wide. If I'm them, go a little bit more direct. You have Edmondson, you have Keane, two big physical presence, as you said, and have the likes of Keane Levy and Ramel Parmer running off them then. That's something I used to love when I played for Dundalk. We had Pat Hoban. Pat Hoban was that big physical presence, and he used to allow players to run off him. So maybe St. Pat's can look at that avenue to go down this for the last 20 minutes.
1: Yeah. Jamie Lennon with the free down towards the back post, but it's well defended. Sean Hoare got his head to it. Lovely touch there from Keane, and he plays it to Levy, and now it comes back out to Jamie Lennon. He's got El Bezzetti on the left. He's up against Graham Burke, who thankfully has recovered, and Elbazetti's into the box. Still has a great cross. Oh, that was a chance for Edmondson.
3: I've been hyper critical of Zach Elbazetti today. He's done unbelievable. He goes Turner. In between.
1: Sorry, it was Luke Turner who was in.
3: Yeah, it was brilliant play from Zach Elbazetti originally. He goes in between Sabuale and Graham Burke as if they weren't there, puts a lovely cross into the back, and we said Joe Redmond and Jamie Lennon having the chance for St. Pat's. You probably wouldn't have wanted to fall to Luke Turner either.
1: Now here's Keane Levy in the edge of the box. Kick out went wrong there for Shamrock Rovers. James Brown with the ball in. It's cleared up in the air. And you can feel Pat's are starting to come into this, and plenty to be encouraged by for the fans that have made the trip to Tallaght Stadium. Throw in near the corner flag for St. Pat's on the right hand side. Forces the Shamrock Rovers fans to make their voices heard. They know their team have been in control most of the evening, but it's still only 1-0. A goal could change everything. Ball into the box, and it's well taken by Ed McGinty. Pat's fans there wanted a free for James Brown, but Rob Hennessy says get on with it. Looks like we're going to have another change now. Mulroney coming off for Shamrock Rovers. The home fans applaud him off, the away fans not so much. He's had his moments tonight, Mulroney, but did his defensive job very well. And he's replaced by Max Kovalescus.
3: Very, very talented player, Max is. Really, really talented boy. I think when you see him for the next 25 minutes, someone who plays for Ireland underage, really, really well thought of here, so it's going to be very.
4: 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Trade on anything.
3: He only has one thought in his mind. Really, really talented player. Very direct. Once they got on the outside and get crosses in, and he's done absolutely brilliant there already. And I think we've seen with Jaden Numa coming on, and he has for Ireland the other day, that youth of exuberance. And I think you'll see a little bit of the same from Max now for the next 25 minutes.
1: Now,

0: Here's the other Shamrock Rovers sub. It's Green into the penalty area. Just runs out of room. Good defending from St. Pat's. And it's going to be a goal kick. But I suppose the difference as well with Kovalescas compared to Mulroney is he wants to go on the outside, whereas Mulroney, the natural instinct was always to come in on the left. Although he has shown he can go out on the right side. But here's Turner now to Sean Hoare. Plays it through Mal Palmer. He's got Dylan Watts close by, but he plays it to Turner, and now Pats will try and build, but you can see Rovers are squeezed up on them. James Brown on the right hand side just tries to clip one down towards Keane Levy. Bit too much on it. You could see as soon as he played it, Levy knew he wasn't going to get there, and it's back with Ed McGinty. 68 and a half minutes gone. Shamrock Rovers 1, St. Pat's 0. Graham Burke's goal after 9 minutes. A goal worthy of winning any game, but will we get a second goal? Here's Keane Levy down the right hand side. Crosses it. Just went over the head of Keane. But it comes to Turner. He plays it out to James Brown now. Pat's trying to build again. It's with Levy. Works it onto his left foot. Going away from goal though. Has to come back to Joe Redmond. And then Sean Hoare, he's the last Pat's outfield player back. He's inside the centre circle. Plays it to Turner. And now Elbazetti on the left. Once again, his touch just wasn't so sure. And he just got himself in a little bit of trouble. But he's won himself a throw-in down the left-hand side. Free all between Drogheda and Waterford. Quite a game going on there. Still Dundalk 2, Derry City 1. 1-1 between Shelburne and Galway. Now 3-1 to Bohemians. Which, if it stays that way, Bohemians will go up to second place. They'll be 6 points behind Rovers. Both scorers tonight, James Taylor, Whelan and Parsons. Free kick for Shamrock Rovers. Just beside the halfway line, Jack Byrne standing over it, looking for options. Just takes a short one to Sabuali, gets it back from him, and now plays it out to Graham Burke on the touchline on the right hand side. Ramal Palmer does well to win it back off the goal scorer, and now it's with Turner. Plays it onto his left foot, clips one up towards Elbazetti, but Sabuali has things under control. Plays an awkward one to Lee Grace, but he does well, and he finds Enda Stevens. And just every ball that was played there from Rovers seems to get out of it, but Pats have done well to win it back. But now Sabuali has it, and now Pats are in trouble because Sabuali can bring it forward. He goes to Graham Burke. He's on the right hand side of the penalty area, works it onto his right now, gets a cross in, well defended by Joe Redmond. Feint onto his left, back onto his right, and then just got across, which almost found Aaron Green.
1: Super play from Graham Bourke, isn't it? Initially, Dylan Watts' tackle is absolutely fabulous, it is, and Sabuali does brilliantly stride in the way with the ball. You can see St. Pat's are terrified. They really shut off Graham Bourke's left foot, they do, because they don't want him to get another one of them strikes off with that wand of a left foot. He cuts inside, cuts outside onto his right foot. He puts in a decent cross on St. Pat's clear.
0: Yeah, Rovers had the ball back with Enda Stevens inside his own half, plays it to Lee Grace. And he plays it just into the Pats half, and it's Jack Byrne. Jack Byrne, I would imagine, has the most touches out there.
1: I'd most definitely say so. Sometimes he wants to bring his own football to games. I think that's just the type of player he is. He always shows for the ball. He always wants to. I think you can see Shamrock Rovers now. I think they're getting a little bit tired, Phil. I think Stephen Bradley has noticed that. I think he's bringing on, he's making three changes. It looks like Conor O'Malley, John O'Sullivan and Michael Noonan. Not three bad substitutions to bring on.
0: Well, Noonan scored in this fixture earlier in the season. He was only on a few minutes, but Levy with a ball in, defended. Lee Grace up in the air, but Pats are going to win it back. Oh, that's poor from Keane Levy. It was played to him by Ramal Palmer, and a player of Levy's ability should be controlling that. But I suppose Rovers did have the emotion of that game on Monday, whereas Pats haven't played since last Friday. Graham Burke is sitting down on the pitch at the moment, and I'd say it's a chance now for players to get a few more fluids on board.

0: The NBA playoffs are underway, and now you can trade every game on Kalshi. 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
1: Them substitutions, Phil, the three lads in midfield put in an enormous amount of work, and especially for someone like Dylan Watts, who's been missing a large chunk of this season, for him just to get 74 minutes on the clock, that's absolutely brilliant, and Stephen Bradley be delighted with his night's work.
2: Yeah, I'd say he was delighted with the ball he played in as well for in the Stevens winner on Monday. It was quite the ball, but plenty of changes. It looks like Pats are going to respond with a couple of changes themselves. I see Max Matta down there, Anto Breslin as well. So definitely will open up in the last 15 minutes or so. We've got 15 and a half plus additional time. Ball into the Rovers area, and Ramal Palmer has it, but Sabawali just plays it around. Sean Hoare has Michael Noonan for company, and now here's one of just plays it around. Sean Hoare has Michael Noonan for company. And now here's one of the substitutes, Connor Malley. Michael Noonan for company. And now here's one of the substitutes, Connor Malley. To another one, Aaron Green. And Matt Healy is the one midfielder that's been the constant tonight. Just picking up the scraps and keeps the game going.
1: Yeah, he's very, very important player, isn't he, Matt Healy, for Shamrock Rovers. On the other side of that, you have Jamie Lennon. He's very, very similar type player. And there's sometimes players that go a little bit unnoticed.
2: Now, a ball into the box. Just over hit there, but it's going to stay with Connor Malley. He crosses with his right foot. Noonan gets his head to it, but couldn't get enough purchase on it. The trouble, Joseph Anang, who picks it up and just launches one down towards Edmondson. It bounces, and the Stevens is under pressure. Does well, but actually Edmondson comes away with it, and now it's with Keane Levy. Not enough Pats players for it, though. Levy does well to recycle possession, and he's got it back, but he plays it to Edmondson now. He's got three Rovers players around him. He wanted a free kick. Rob Hennessy says, play on. And so the game is starting to open up now. And it's going to be a free kick. So another triple substitution, this time from St. Pat's. Luke Turner's the first player coming off. Anto Breslin takes his place. And you've got Ramal Palmer and Ryan Edmondson coming off as well. So all change. There's a lot of admin work to do there, Richie.
1: Yeah, some surprising substitutions there, especially when you're chasing a goal. Big set play now for St. Pat's. Here we go.
2: Oh, great ball in. Oh, the flag's gone up. The flag has gone up. James Brown put the ball into the box. Pat's thought they'd equalise, but the flag went up straight away. But
1: No complaints from Stephen Kenny either. They've obviously watched the back on the video on the VT there on the side, and it's obviously an offside decision. Shamrock Rovers get away with one.
2: Just a reminder that at 1-0 this game isn't over. <laughs> 77 minutes gone. Shamrock Rovers 1, St. Pat's 0. Full-time whistle has gone. Drogheda and Waterford has finished 3-3. That's some game at Sullivan and Lamb Park. Dundalk leading Derry City 2-1.

0: That's in injury time, still injury time as well. In the other games, Shelburne 1, Galway 1, and Sligo Rovers 1, Bohemians 3. Now here's Elbazetti. He's got Nugent ahead of him. That's who he finds. Back to Elbazetti. Andrew Breslin doesn't waste time, and it's with Keane, a ball into the box, but well defender, comes back out to Keane and out to Elbazetti on the left side. Keane is trying to get possession back there, but Sebo Ali just clears it down, but it's gone straight out of play, and Pats are building up a nice bit of pressure here.
1: Yeah, I think since Shamrock Rovers made them three changes, Graham Bourke, Jack Bourne, they're the players that get a hold of the ball, and Dylan Watts, they're the players that keep the play moving for you and hold on to possession. But since they've gone off, Shamrock Rovers haven't been able to get a foothold in the game at all.
0: No. It's Pats now at the moment who have the ball, and it's played out to Nugent, the former Rovers player. Goes for a big switch to Joe Redmond, takes the touch. Now just brings the ball into attack. He's got Michael Noonan beside him, plays it to James Brown. Cross first time with the right foot. Touch by him, a Pats player, but it breaks to Rovers on the edge of the box. And now Michael Noonan can bring it away. Green tries to find Noonan. And Noonan has it. He's got two players around him. He still has it. Wanted a free. Referee says no. The home fans thought it was a free.
1: Sean Hoare is a very lucky boy there, especially someone on a yellow card and being the last man. Referee seems to think that he dived. No.
0: Oh, heart and mouth stuff there from Shamrock Rovers. Defending Max Matta had them under pressure. Ed McGinty came out, but it was one of the defenders that cleaned up the mess. But yeah, this final 10 minutes looks like it's going to be an exciting one. Good play there from Green, and now Enda Stevens can bring it forward for Shamrock Rovers. He's into the box, he still goes. Michael Noonan takes a touch, flicks it in. Oh, nearly broke for John O'Sullivan, but now Sebo Ali, great defending, muscled Elbazetti off it, and he's had another fine game, Sebo Ali.
1: Absolutely brilliant play from Sebo Ali. Zach Elbazetti, that's one of his big threats, is his pace. Sebo Ali left him for dust there, and really, really impressive he has been all night.
0: Michael Noonan, though, just showed his bit of class there. Nearly set up a second goal. And I said, players are starting to find space now. Matt Healy, we haven't seen that much of Kovalescu. Here he is now. He's just dispossessed, though, by Anto Breslin. But Sebo Ali gets it back and finds John O'Sullivan. Ball is with Ed McGinty. And he gives it out to Lee Grace, who plays it to Matt Healy. So Pats are trying to put pressure on, but the ball has gone up towards Anto Breslin. Anang comes out of his box and has to clear it out with his left foot, gone straight out of play. Bounces near the Shamrock Rovers bench. Just got confirmation of the attendance at Tallaght Stadium here tonight, 8,661 on this fine summer's evening. Start of the June bank holiday. It'd be a good start for Shamrock Rovers if they can see this out and open up a 6-point lead at the top of the table. They took a 5-point lead in, but Bowes winning in Sligo is them up to second place as things stand. Can Pats get something from this game? Corey O'Sullivan was the intended target there from Aaron Green, and now it's brought forward by Keane Levy, dragged down by Green. That's a pretty obvious yellow card there.
1: Yeah, it's super play from Keane Levy. He has that low center of gravity. He's lightning and quick as well. And Aaron Green, he tries to slip Cordy O'Sullivan in on the outside, and ball gets intercepted, and St. Pat's are breaking, and they're breaking well with numbers, and it's a professional foul from Aaron Green. He takes the yellow card, and it's a big set play now, one that St. Pat's nearly scored from, only for an offside flag. And now Shamrock Rovers are up against a wicked delivery coming in now from Zach Albazetti.
0: Another change for St. Pat's. Glorian Zingo is on, and it was James Brown that came off. So that's all the subs for Pat's. Ball comes into the box, goes towards the back post. It's going to be a corner for St. Pat's. The away fans trying to encourage the team to get this equaliser. Important, you feel, that they come away with something from this game in terms of if they've any title ambitions, to find themselves 8 points behind a team like Shamrock Rovers. And I'm sure Stephen Kenny wouldn't admit it after the game if we were to ask him, but it's a long way back for a team that,
1: especially a team like Shamrock Rovers, who seem to grow and grow after the mid-season break. So yeah, you're dead right, Phil. St. Pat's need to get something from this game.
0: Ball into the box from Albazetti, goes to Sean Hoare. Bit of head tennis going on, drops to the left. Aidan Keane, it would have had to be something spectacular to score from there, and that ball just about stays inside Tala Stadium.
1: I was just about to say that. I know people say Rosehead. I genuinely think that hit Rosehead.
0: Very
1: unlike Aidan Keane as well. He's normally really, really talented ball striker, he is, and that was absolutely wayward.
0: It all eats into the time for St. Pat's. Ed McGinty in no rush to take this kick out. Here it comes, left footed from the Shamrock Rovers number one, and it's gone straight out of play. Pat's trying to get on with this. Anto Breslin, he's just in front of Rovers manager Stephen Bradley, but he needs an option, and at the moment he doesn't have one. He's just going to go with a throw down the line towards Max Matta. Lee Grace gets his head to it. Sabawali cleans it up, gives it back to Lee Grace. He looks up, clips one up. Sean Hoare gets his head to it. John O'Sullivan, the player there. Kovaleskis tried to get to it. Michael Noonan, he's into the penalty area. Can he get the goal? It takes a deflection, and it's just gone past the post. There was a pass on there, and Noonan decided to go himself.
1: Really, really unlucky from Michael Noonan. You can see it's a very, very sloppy pass from his Luke Turner maybe, or Sean Hoare, one of them. And Michael Noonan's pace, he's driving in right in on goal, and I think it was Anto Breslin that does brilliantly to get back and get a block on it.
0: Kovaleskis was crying out for the ball.
1: Never going to get that off Michael Noonan, and Michael's one of the most natural finishers that you'll ever see. And for a striker running into the box, he only has one thought, and one thought only, and that's to try and score.
0: So it's going to be a corner for Shamrock Rovers. In it comes, gets the head to it, and it's cleared by Sean Hoare. Noonan was lurking in the 6 yard box, and it's going to go through to Joseph Agnang, who doesn't waste any time, launches on up towards Nzingo. He's done well to keep Shamrock Rovers' box in there, but as they've done for most of the night, they've worked their way out of that. Sabawali plays it up to Michael Noonan, a lovely touch, it skidded off the surface. And now, oh, that's going to be a yellow card for Joe Redmond.
1: Sensational play from Shamrock Rovers youngsters. You have Michael Noonan, two 17-year-olds linking up each other. Super touch on Michael Noonan, lays it off to Max. Max is driving forward with a super touch on Joe Redmond. He takes no prisoners there and absolutely wipes Max out, he does. And free kick for Shamrock Rovers. We have just over two and a half minutes normal time, so need to see really, really professional side of Shamrock Rovers now. Try and keep the ball a little bit better than they have been, as I say that John O'Sullivan's really wasteful, he is, and gives the ball back to St. Pat's,
0: and his manager let him know as well. But yeah, Kovaleskis, only his seventh Premier Division appearance for Shamrock Rovers, and he looked electric there. Joe Redmond made sure that the youngster wasn't going to get a chance and goal, and it's gone straight through to Ed McGinty now. So game's become a little bit disjointed Stephen Kenny's thrown all the subs on. Can they find a way to get an equaliser here, or are Shamrock Rovers going to make it 3 wins out of 3 against Pats this season? Keenan wanted to touch that ball, but he knew he was offside, so Shamrock Rovers have it. Conor Malley bundled off it. Stephen Kenny didn't agree with it. Nugent, the guilty party there.
1: It's actually great play from Darren Nugent. He comes in on the blind side of Conor O'Malley and he hits him with a fair shoulder. You can see the same path bench. They're all up in arms there because they're dead right. It's a fair tackle, and St. Pat's have a good opportunity to counter.
0: Yeah. Brian Gartland there is the one that gets the yellow on the St. Pat's bench. Stephen Kenny made a bit of a dash towards down the touchline as well, but comes into Kovalescus now on his left foot, gets a shot away. Oh, it wasn't far away from the first goal for the Ireland youngster.
1: Ah, it's absolutely brilliant play from Kovalescus. Comes into him, drifts inside on his left foot. It's normally something that we'd be similar to seeing happening with Jake Mulroney coming in on that lovely left foot, and Max comes in on his weaker foot and unleashes a lovely strike. It just goes past Joe Anang's right hand post. Here we go.
0: Well, we nearly had the most comical own goal there. The ball came across from Glorian Zingo. Shamrock Rovers looked like they had dealt with it. A clearance goes off one of the Rovers defenders.
1: Came off Lee Grace, I think.
0: There was a gasp in the ground when that ball was going towards the goal. We didn't know if it was going to go past the post or into the net. 5 minutes additional time. Corner for St. Pat's. Zach Elbazetti is going to come in with the in-swinger. Ah, well held by Ed McGinty. That's what you want from your goalkeeper.
1: Absolutely, Phil. You took the words out of my mouth. When them high pressure situations are coming in, as a player, all you're thinking of is, please, my goalkeeper, come and take everything. And Ed McGinty does it brilliant.
0: Just heard the announcement there. Graham Burke, man of the match. I think when you score a goal of that quality, it's no surprise he's man of the match. He did plenty of things in the game as well. Now, Rovers build. Corey O'Sullivan down the left-hand side. Gets a cross in. Noonan almost got it head to it. And the ball ends up with Joseph Anang. And now he plays it out to Keena. So Bowali pushes up on him. Keena plays the ball. He tried to find Nzingo, but just too much on it. And then the Stevens picked it up. Just see how exciting Michael Noonan is. He's just so sharp in the box. Just knows where to be.
1: Yeah, it was a super cross from John O'Sullivan as well on his left foot. It's making for a really, really entertaining final few minutes of the game. And I think we're going to have one or two more chances if it keeps going the way it is.
0: Here's Keane Levy. He's just been in and out of the game. Now here's Dorian Zingo. He's into the box. Sabawali holds him off. Works a bit of space, clears one out. It's gone straight out. Stephen Kenny decides he's going to do the job of the ball boy, because the ball boy wasn't in a hurry to give the ball back to Pats. And now a chance for Anto Breslin to launch one in. Everyone's gone up. Michael Noonan stays up, and he's been marked by Elbazetti. So if Rovers could clear it, you've got a 1v1 there. In it comes from Breslin. Plenty of distance on it. Gone out for a corner.
1: It's a super long throw from Ando Breslin. That's a real, real asset. It is. It's almost like a corner kick. It is. It comes in with pace and power. It does. And Lee Grace has only one thing to do, and it's head it out for a corner kick for St. Pat. So St. Pat's are really, really pulling on the pressure now. And Joe Anang looks like he's even going to go up into the box for a grand finale here.
0: What a story this would be if he scored the equaliser and then went off to the World Cup of Ghana. That'd be quite the way to mark that. So, bit of wrestling going on. Rob Hennessy said, just wait to Zach Elbazetti. Will we try and sort this out? But
1: it's crazy. John Lang is actually ringing the edge of the box. If I'm him, if I'm Stephen Kenny, I'm telling him to get in the mixer. That's where you want him. Big, powerful presence. Get him in the mixer. He's hanging around just on the edge of the box here as if he wants a cutback.
0: I think Stephen Kenny's told him, get in there. He's 6'3". He goes up towards it. He wasn't far away from it, Joseph Anang. He was beaten to it, but the ball hasn't been cleared. And now it is but it's out towards the touchline, and it's going to be a throw-in for St. Pat's, and I wonder, will Anto Breslin go across?
1: Absolutely,
0: he's been urged by his Sean Hoare, told him to get over there and take another long throw-in, and Joseph Anang is still up, but he's on the edge of the box. Something about seeing a goalkeeper go up, it always
1: makes it more entertaining. Absolutely. Doesn't it, Phil? That's what I said, a big grand finale here.
0: 90 seconds to go, in it comes, Anang gets his head to it, gets the flick on.
1: Ah, it was terrible header. Get back in goal, Joe Anang.
0: He's got to make the long way back. He wasn't far off registering a shot on target there. But you could see why he was such a threat.
1: Yeah, all it needs is a little glance. He does really well. He gets in front of the defender. All he needs is a little glance on it, but goalkeepers won't be known for their heading abilities, and he heads it straight over the bar for a goal kick for Shamrock Rovers.
0: So we're nearly done here. Don't forget LOI Late Night on X for all the reaction from all tonight's games. Ben Symes was at Talca Park, he was. Now Savoale does well to hold off Keane Levy. He's going back towards his own end line, and he's got the ball in the quadrant of the corner flag, and it's another long throw.
1: Joe Anang's up again.
0: Here comes Joey's.
1: He looks knackered, he does.
0: I think the last run back. So we've got 20 seconds to go. It's going to be Anto Breslin, who's got a good trajectory on these long throws. In it comes. Anang, bit of pushing going on, and it's gone for a corner.
1: Really, really sloppy from Shamrock Rovers. They have an opportunity to head the ball out of the box, and that's twice in a row now they've headed out for a corner kick, which is really, really strange.
0: So this is it, last chance saloon for St. Pat's. In comes the corner, in swinger. Joseph Anang's in around it again, and it's hooked over the bar. It was Max Mata, but the ball actually was around Joseph Anang. He didn't know much about it, and Max Mata turned, but he couldn't keep his effort down, and surely that's it now as the Shamrock Rovers fans make their way towards the exits to celebrate, I would imagine, a valuable 3 points.
1: Yeah, it's a superb 3 points. Two Dublin derbies in 1 week, and come away with all 6 points. Absolutely brilliant. Stephen Bradley would be delighted. We're just heading into the 96th minute now.
0: Rob Hennessy blows the full-time whistle at Tallaght Stadium, and Shamrock Rovers, the league leaders, come out on top. They followed up Monday night's win over Bowes with another Dublin derby win. The game was won by Graeme Burke with a stunning goal in the ninth minute. It's 3 defeats for St. Pat's against Shamrock Rovers this season. They're 8 points behind, albeit with a game in hand, but it's a long way back for Stephen Kenny's side. Bohemians are up to second, and Shamrock Rovers sit top of the pile as we head into the mid-season break. And obviously we've played a hell of a lot of football here, so I don't get much of a reaction from you, Richie. Unfortunately, we're going to have to leave it there. So it has finished here at Tallaght Stadium. Shamrock Rovers 1, St. Pat's 0.
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3: Nervis og an arm split hakanish, yeah, being sauce lishin magnum magus. 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Yeah, how mask galore really? Ni malam loop the loops.
2: What?
3: No, ni malam. 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
2: She's kind of a veggie fruit of gummy in the god it.
3: Well, better shani shogs in the fakele, you know, but like, no, maha, like, so neelam gamor the 99s, as a lehead, as bralam and flakes, a lore. yeah, no, the maha dollar stock, the in shop and ish daring, Magnum into
2: and classic. 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Classic Magnum.
3: New one sandwich bars. Malam and Kion and Kion and
2: Iceburger.
3: Iceburger. Yeah, how many on those?
2: Best selling of throughout in there.
3: No way, na.
2: Yeah.
3: Cap Michigan Shin sort count as Nashana her, Nachai. Yeah, Shin. Norby Thogus Machana her, Rebecca.
2: Boger in the field club.
3: Are
2: Varna Tusnu a kind for Dunangal, nor Varna kind for Quiggle Eye in the douche?
3: Well, it's coming. Vikiri, a yimmer fresh and caught me there a smeenum. So, Laura, me between coming to Glasgow, so yeah, it's a fair.
2: All right, Dara, Katha Jeffrew, either and Doyeg Meeg of where Jerry Brennan, Ags Nahulen Fionria or Jim McGuinness.
3: Neil Lissigum, August, you know, Narvor David Clifford in Rod Fresh and Neil Lissigum.
2: I know.
3: There'll be Gahanya Roger of Sheikh Hone called Neil Lissigum. How she
2: does not worship.
3: I made a hard rod, Yailal, Sean Horson, and Ray Tor Lesh.
2: Margaret, she eat a belda.
3: Is shouldn't come air nacha. I mean, how many colonies more yeshkin marha the Hananuch on the Namyan Kanakeshin shop a car, the Hasha Dakar in with the Galtlish and Omerta, Hosh Digown, Ak, Coffer and Kesh the car, Marhashe Sole Airnish. I guess how Jer Brennan nor Philishe, Maha Clil Wan, Ella Galtigay.
2: Kai, which is you there, Mira?
3: Dimashi.
2: Higgin da, mar fioin is mead na kind for Jer Brennan. Glanis schmacht door mar duck shinny and real, Augusta Bronerum, but new fatal advantage door. Darren with any interference, le dinne, Erangort.
3: August Fisher Aaron Bark, August Simuar, now a reach near Fwack of Yon, Marngan and let Jer Brennan, Mardare to August, nor a hall to Trish, Kinnet Yen of, le im, you know, August. And Kevin LeBrennan, like, near Cadigay, be Trenal, near Cadigay, be Shamar Glesa, inane all, like, Vache, you know, Vishagadona, the block, Leogs, Vache, the Dunagal, Akni Higgum, Nihigum Surreal, like, it's fresh in the niche, Nurahatu, you know, Arish is sort, ligocht an ish sa chachtar gwyl tu a hort na bi ar an mark.
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3: 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You know, Dini a stop at a talk to Mark, not Kert, Akim Rory of Aaron Bark, Simul Oshin McConville, a Clushant, Nias Luha, a podcast Ella, Aaron Downlock podcast Untuk, Akea Rog, Will Realica Aun, a Kerher Vime, a Ryan Kaharaguni, August Keen Shin, a Clehi, a Ryan Hain, August Nock being Shin Kerher Vime, a Necher, more Heimbler. A Medini few a will cadicov vet Aaron Tablina. So Bader Shinarish Tashbon and She, one law for the rich, one law for the poor. Aknilcha Shin Magalor.
2: August Special to Jert Wishin Fe for the rich and the poor, more black Leah, Chapfa, grow the son of Hev, rich, right? August, it's going to make an amphion in Ledger Bren. A in your Higgisa on Doyeg Shachtan, K. Ho D in the Sreshin, Margertu, Nilain Cadic issue with Train Oil. So Neil Banishtorical.
3: Dol Gudi Clihe in a will a mach nu a drafur a yimmert.
2: So, right, August Hred Mishaganom, August Jerang Susamar again, look lads real shall real, as my vision to real, look cat to die loyalish, right? August Shinane Stig Mim Shalanachitz of the Isa, look, near Enno the Egun McGinnis, near Enno the Egun Tier Hunnel, Black Deer, Jer Brennan, Ach Shinian real, Vrish to a, so Master Shinan Pinos, look Shinian Pinos. 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
3: Well, ag sin e, ag ha sid a Rhys, should they into Cohen, Schlitter de Frula, Harnle Blaint, and Newbridger Nowhere, Liam Miller, you know, Curran she did hand, you know, up against the wall, Mar Darren she'd, then and she'd kinda, you know, Hoshe Mar nor will to a Devon Torres Hotu Cun, Rawa Hort, Ogs Neil Lennon to Araiglish and Rawa, Shin Derelish, Hot Derelat, Mar, you know, Neil Lane Cook, the good, Hot Derelish and Real Seanish. I mean, Hoshe Cun Dull, Ivalachte, Fear than Rod Shin, Gur Yen, you know, and Ray Tor, Yailal Shelesh, Hot Der Yen. Near yen, you know, mar lesh and real damarode go chnitchek had a harle ni veke in dalasige lesh and real, marin gain a le Clifford ni veke in dalasige is come a had a harle riv ray mar you know is come a had a harle riv ray nor a harnig McGinnis stock you know ni heshin and real ach. So near Revanolis again, near Hogshe Ainrod, near Yenshe Ain Kinna, near Kursh, near Ravain Boggart, near Ravain Rod, near Kyle, Dooning Owl Ainrod, near Kyle, Kiri Ainrod, Lanadar Raig, Akwan, the Mihal Burns, I guess near Ravain, Dalasaka, and Shin.
2: Have you had wished on Aglov Tommy Rooney off the ball, the Jim McGinnis in the egg?
3: Well, sure, look, yeah, I mean, Hoshashin Fek going in sport in a defrula, Harna Bliantogs, being Dini defrula, Hoshagoin Gawil Jimmy McGuinness Marshin, I mean, Cor Tommy Kesh, Bichter not going in Gesht, O'Have, it got Comprady in of Lerger Brennan, ach, you know, on Kesh of Yon, well, Carter got the core on Neil Cadigot by Aaron Bark, Vito Aaron Bark, you know, the Verud to him roar, got the captain to Fuishin, you know, will do Boer have Fuin away and Rudd. August, you know, Degana, Darren Noche, Nai Fonge, Dini, Asher, Carleen Ruddy, Sorilla, straight bat, Sorai Glad, Ach, Shin and Shleen, Will Jim McGuinness, Tain Share, Announcy, August, near you, Tommy, you know, be Tommy Rooney a day of a job. Yen Jim McGuinness say Shin Smooney Glad Declan Bogue, Augustineer, Lower Shane, Clay Canishne here. Yeah, well, in Egan Ogle of Inias and Gurienche, August Quivy, Kevin Casti, a Shas of Inakalesh, August Mihal O'Donnell, a Dane of Countess, and Ogle of Untoch, ach, definitely Dakar Daring, a Bakame Reev. Akashi Marshin, August Hadiniella Marshin, you know, the Alex Ferguson Marshin, you know,
4: 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The Nirav Shin Untak, Ach, Peter Garibrushido, Nilisagum, Nilisagum. Ach, Hasagum and Tenrod now, Hasagum Gamesh Dina,
2: Sabini Curie.
4: Peter Untak, Peter Untak. Now, Vikiri Fosa a Glahom. Gadigar, you know, V doing all these fiar, Afikiri, Kinta Fossa Clay, Ak, Lacar, Lacar Deg, V Derelo, Hamara, doing the Gal Coma, Ags, of course, I got Coma, Cunnan Larod, Achamad, August Finok, August Nero of God, Oven Shin, Brewer, Reich, August, you know, Einor and Shin or Vulkiri, a Machfi and Baron of Tavish, Shin and Fog will Narilica, Ahara going August, via the co profashunta, a Corderalish and Clehenius and August and Shin is stolen Knickamer, you know, Hadini Iranish, oh my god, and Barna, ah, Knickamer, Dean Clehemehe, dog their Lohan Clehe, you know, Neil to a trade at the Grim nor Nafwil, the and Clea Canuna Kahagesh, Hag Clea Kailta, Biclehele Tach, you know. So, on Tain Rod, if we will Nahim Rory Galea Round, Marvius on board, if we David Clifford Freshen, Nog Willem Masul,
2: and Shin Rio, Rev, our Dorska Villanair, Shin, the Clifford Shin Riva fight together.
4: Kinta, yeah. Now Kinta, yeah, Kinta, but you know, Hasagum Gavorshe Bwile Hain, August Fine Chen Tom or Fad, August Dowler of Makin Anya on camera to have heard and cool. Here to, you know, Nihe and Kedor Gavorshe Shin, August Nihe and Kedor Gavayan on Priv Tussi in Ain Furnishin, Stolinger Hash Bonshe on Schlieg or Kuig, Duning all of Weimar, Kiri, Giginral, Marnuraha, Ruddy Adolgama, you know, ni ligan the David Clifford, the Ruddy Shin Kurstock air, near if Paddy Ockley is stoka a fechin there, you know. 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
2: Mefa boor fe kiri dara?
4: Well, Maraderum, beganin, you know, halad an iron in asnav. Is him Rory on a half to gate the doing all. Ach, you know, Sean O'Shea, Tom Sullivan,
2: Fiona Begley, Gavin White,
4: Gainey. 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
4: Near hug me moran chance dove or hug me chance bjog dove you know canicamer rindus na rodi a reish garaur a burha fuina barney you know via on and I too long august a rock na blintus of course causing to oppression you know will and fern a dull in ace because a dull illegal august Marn Fern Nashunta, Mar Doris Ferver than Fern Kena, August Freshen, V. M. 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I was concuig ude kielis a kaid lach. I was too an eag on kaid score a canoe who, you know, via their contusig, shocked and odd, ude Tommy O'Brien, tus new as fiarga beta, you know, a smuina ver, I was, you know, bin derelish. Just co dunna fadish schlitte de frula, I mean, August, uncommon, you know, the Barney Grevon, I mean, an Schlieg or Gorlame Dini Machas Linoch, nor Crowder, Lenikale Necher. So, Vishako is got the Fern Mar Bordog, Shin Maricapas, Mavi, Toulon, Mar Humble, and on the Barney Shin, I'm Shu, Kodarev, you know, Luku, Jalaberg, BLB, Arias, and Lehade. I mean, it's in Shinadini, Tach Combine, but, you know, on Rodis Masson, I'll go out there, sort of, trio gears, eternalach, you know, just feeling clear heart. Fisher called Donog, along Keshna, Owen and Ish.
2: Yeah, Egger and Clartanchkat, Stolim, Gnor Misha, Vis, Avrini Stoxi, Achdoris, Gach Shans, Gmemmy, the kind for Bader, Astraha, Gagafra, Horavim, a Quigaline. Kadastoy, Latgar Faderlo, Astru, Nukad, Chapman Tuker, Hartova Astru.
4: Well, Cahan Sheed, August Pesh League, Darlene Shea, Fern Coach Allahan, Nua, Plan Nua, Cahan Sheed, and Schlieg, and Imrin Sheed, and Clea, Ahru, Marhashe, Chan, I'm Shaha, Anisha Stoker. I mean, Hashe Samu, Marmi, be me a kind, August be me Gominic for you, Marhomple, you know, kick all the La Roda. August is kind of made the kind for you, and he clear in the air in the night in the Frank, August. You know, near a two sauce fin made arrowed or kick. You know, August Tigum a call.
2: Well on Lawson, a special no mar over my kind of show. On other her sirma going in rank now, feather be either a kick oil and hide near a quig mather susan, quig an art snare, quig mather or eyed, August another nor higgistar na han ye roide got hantu a hurt hantu a kick oil can evoke and her nash.
4: Yeah.
2: On Rudstock of in Saharan na. Kick all in the kite of Hofad's Gurfadilat, Agus Kerichel Air Bordeaux, Ked Mather Hashtel. Agus Ta Oetker Kick all Darasloch Achave Klishtefe.
4: But Shin, Agus Shinane Rod, I mean, is quid Larnache den Klehe, Ach is Sashliga will to a Usad, Stolem on Rod Gurev Fern the Hair and the Geary, a yen of Na. like Gnosclean on La Rochin, Barney, and five non
2: not Don Rank the Bordeaux, four now going no talta in there and fluent sea.
4: Yeah, but Shine near Shine and Rod, Hepador, Yenador, a bay and tactic mar, the Gnob. 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Octash ball and Shin kick all nor a hoshe cart. Mar on course a high gnol McNamara na dulce chance nor ha on spas own. Och mona will in spas own. Fai greig lish la rod. Ags be reig dun kate caunella. Ags shine in fa maha in spas own. Ags see tevish dig dun fehet o ten sheed. Och mona will han la rod.
2: Ags shin dara. An rudasun si dum sig an shacht in the na. Ean nur grev la hans ag Bordeaux.
4: Meha.
2: Vi dower ha skorod. Ean nur gavur quig a line in Leroyd. No. Kahme dullan so mar tastimin rudi in of gown tree in the carra play ele.
4: Yeah.
2: August Bordeaux was like, no, you owe me the nisha. August Fetish Brassos near the half macho taps graffito Margaret Van Baron. Quick line though, I know fog me to Ags Rime just dinner, nick dinner, nick dinner. August Arish Marjatu, Shin heads up rugby. August Capantino weren't there being kind of a heads up football, no heads up rugby. Yeah. Shin like flares, a bugamach. Well, no, Shin and Bovi, Jalabar and La Fierre. For Shin, you're right about one. Look, Shin, there are a few go keen as a patch cards. Just kick out in your stack. They fear that. Cad the Harla, Kikar can ride rescue board over, truck a meter of fresh fight to go, Ags Nishvita not Machter non see. So Marjertu, Anna him plea, ach, Kaffer vet non, Aenov. So Astraher and the coach all, and Yinfa ain't Astru.
4: Well, Shin and Rod, Ma Shin a heart of God, can an Astru Shin a Aenov,
2: and Yinfa Mug for Aenov.
4: Yeah, well, Arish Brahanche, Hashe Simul, Knickman Kora, Mor Heimbler, Im Rory will her fall. Slokan Rod Kane Gesh or have coach Allaha and I'm sure then Blaine Riven Corn Downda on Van Ha Gmech on Machdini De Frula Airfall Yon Blaine. So Shinrod Bekisko Kehar Fall Kehar and Marga Knickman Ernim Stocked in Egg and the Lua Raj. Coffer, a kinder our news talk, Dainty May, Knickman Asholas, Lergus, Andy Donovan Latsa, August, you know, the Lewis Shane and kick all, Hamsha Rosh in Lefada, Ak Rod Gorevshe kind fina on just on, on Maid Ibra, Nismu, Arev, Lion Yen of Igon Broad, Le Bordeaux, Con Evadnis, Confrac, I'm Shoe, you know, August Alou to a Shin, a Pukin La Road, Lanun to Rai. Like, Hotch a Shin Codean, Aaron Corp.
2: I see really pressure Shin there, right? So, Vimer, Mahenix, Andy River, kind of air warm ups, August Cadabe, our Barluil air warm ups, Ags Nirai Meshtas Horos and Ach. Calm she will go near fashion cutter shulik for in Riveray. Dimig Bordeaux ishtach, Rimshakluhe, egg, Alm na spine a tree, truck a hen. 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So in Tishkin's right. Hosher, roast the house night, Nigov Puinin of. Eganam Ken a good sunnestach, V on Fehe Karan, Fekuig, and Fishe, and Morgan of Mohan Gortig line, a rim or himp on the hotte. Egemer Kuiger Deg and a Kuiger Deg, Nuile Hate the Nutson. 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So been Kuig Nomus of Resh. 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An puine nader. 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Vither score fehen schacht. Vi chance kadulgar chief went in the ulgar and queen to me there and queen. Okay, grand. Shin kenne in there. Kach and yorod stachtar, near lay me no quig line so snare. Herdele, the Hilder Ra Udele in the Exon. Ags Binit no Rudi Bioga, Snadron Funeven, no Kade, a kinder detail as he'd hold, Brodurus in detail. vi asna vaun. Kesh derig, so yeah. Anna kesh anna happy convert to Love Island. Iver de, will iver de kuig line filar?
4: No, hashe gemach di kuig chanot.
2: Yeah, an lagal vrishlis is anna mullin fishin. Agus fursi macho leo gwa Joey Carberry, ik filig a kuig line an vlin chachuin.
4: Yeah.
2: Besho dera re kuig line, o heve an nomiach gachbli an gor corna champini, go kian tamil?
4: Yeah, stole him. You know, Maha Baird is a lehead. I mean, Maha JJ Kenny and on crossing the
2: a few Sue.
4: Yeah, I mean, I've read on a half duck. I was just Neil should come all this and Ray Orga. I was near Irish. You know, listen for and Shin. You know, Garfield's a hot dog and a cold father. Shin true it like Neil Higgum near Huston Kieran Frawley Clith Igade. Oh, a brown Garfield is a fehikui. Well, Shin Keshka Coffer a fragra. A fragart, agus a yimmer, the air and chance moss, a corn down
2: at the end. You know, in Clare, some good in Rancroche, a kind fair there, grab a Paris couple of Miohin. But there's came out never a Devi Agera.
4: Sam, yeah, Sam and Sam.
2: Near Shamar Undi, the Hulu line.
4: Near Shamar Undi, yeah. I listened, I thought true. Iskelele now, I call true all Vorgum, the lad Shin, Hasul Gum Gumun and Shetanabas and Sour, August Goat, you know, Tungche Sus, August Gulche, Rig, you know, a Kahanche, Ohaven Klehe, Kanche, Ibru, Erechus, and you know, taking Che Shin, August Todd Johar, Nakale, Shabul Anva, Kun, Ishinian, and so. Begin to take a will she con over our shin. Hoshe Moore galore, Niha Gawil she mar roadblock, mar vik, Ronan O'Gara, Hainock, the Clare Town and Law, Tonyo on Kahanshe, you know, near Law.
2: Counts the hood, Grari, Glebord, oh, alt, under the Hussig, A and Naw, rid in a treat, Harry Byrne.
4: Love
2: Island na bliana sa betu gafale shemeg
4: Nílan trish fechand a rí of Cúrach sé una ar a camera
2: Emiliana betu a fechand ar
4: no Ni vega camera go you know ha awesome the Sean August Gennari and Talish August Kashi Dailal a rainfall later gone for August is Slayer go Kamalesh and made Conor Gwilch could have called August and made the hall could Dini Conoralish nor Hashe Filta a gimmer Pelo Megan I mean Kinamore you know Hashe Erfur and Galava. 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
2: nachana ruda dara nachana ruda a nera boy ni lau nach sport amateurach agus merger to deathach an ledse ni million oil ta heinig
4: yeah Chance Shinane Rudd,
2: Fecher Moore Higgins.
4: Higgins.
2: Fecher Moore Higgins, Grever Love Island, Bliantahin, Grev Air, and Grev the Traitors, America, Gwynnish Trace, you know, the Millunta Tiltike.
4: You yeah, know? Greg O'Shea, did my rugby there, and how right, you know,
2: sorry, Tommy Fury. Sport amateur, I show. Another year, if we carry them to Blinta and Grev, we should come out Kursi Kaida, August, we should mark the panel with all our and Blinta Vine. Then he had, we should reach Mueller Eri Dachas, August, we should tour fame masters in Hebri and Ella. I said, there's a champagne sure, look, Nivea Marfoy, if I couple me in the pair of day. Didn't they ruder? Yeah. agus cheese can narig gyal as sung me an am the agus go go Irene as pain spruka get a vint mach er a glor
4: I spade the gvaishe ben kela
2: mas I shin spruk darok no where ban tine of as love island ne blien so be me exud le lerva schachten ul er kunst me gairi le Sean Fitzgerald na gaili er a glor darok no where gmagdas velin er splunk
4: song of all to on
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7: 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Now, very happy to say we have a three-time Premier League winner, four-time FA Cup winner, amongst other things. Ray Parler with us. Ray, how you doing?
8: How you doing, guys? How are you?
7: Yeah, good. Great to have you with us. So, lots to talk about in the world of football at the moment. Are you missing being at games, or are you getting along to a few games as a media type?
8: Yeah, I was lucky to go the weekend. I went to Luton v Preston, and there was 2,000 fans there, and it was a really good atmosphere. It's great to be back in the stadium with fans, and you could see the excitement before the game. It's a situation where it's unbelievable, really. So, yeah, I'm really looking forward to obviously being back there and obviously going to games very soon.
7: Mm. And in normal times, they feel like a long time ago now, would you go to the Emirates a lot? What would be your matches of choice?
8: I would always go to the Arsenal. I'd probably go Arsenal every home game if I can. So I don't miss many home games. A couple of away games here and there. But yeah, I do enjoy a Saturday as well. At the moment, obviously, Arsenal in the Europa League. So at home, they're playing a lot on a Sunday, which is ideal for me. So I can go to a game on Saturday and Sunday, which is brilliant because obviously the ex-pros, you can't play anymore, but you love watching it still.
7: Do you ever find it difficult to watch it? Do you get a twitch in your foot and a tapping and, Jesus, I just want to be out there so much? Or is generally that's long in the past now?
8: No, you do miss it. You do miss the buzz. Look, it's a little bit different in this stage at the moment because there's no fans. You do get the real buzz when you're walking out of that stadium and the fans are there. And look, even away from home, you get a buzz.

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2: Situations where you need to win a game, you've got to be calm. You've got to be, you know exactly what your job is as a player. And do it. And if you do your job and you've got 11 players or 10 players around you doing the same job as you and doing their jobs, usually you've got a chance of winning a game. So, yeah, of course you get stick. Everybody gets stick. As long as it's banter and a bit of fun, there's no problem whatsoever. But, yeah, I seem to really enjoy the big games. And lucky enough, Arsene Wenger picked me for quite a few of them.
3: Yeah, he did. I mean, there were some big names, obviously, around your time. Some very glamorous players, some phenomenal players, some of the best players Arsenal and the Premier League have ever seen. And in the midst of it all, there you were. And Wenger really liked you. I mean, he picked you. I think are you still the record Premier League holder, or you're there or thereabouts? So even in the midst of an era where you were very successful, where new players were arriving, you know, Overmars leaves, Perez comes in, there was plenty of turnover, the back four changed. There was something about Ray Parlour that Arsene Wenger quite liked. What was that, I wonder?
2: Yeah, I don't know. I mean, he done a forward in my book, and he said I didn't even realise he had the appearance record. So he wants to thank me for picking him every week. So, yeah, I mean, we had a good relationship. I think he knew what I could give the team, you know, because it ain't about individuals, it's about the team every single week. You've got people who can score goals, you've got people who are going to defend the goal, you've got people who win the ball back. I was probably in that category. Mm. But yeah, we had a really good team ethic. I was pretty good around the dressing room as well. I mean, I was a bit of fun behind the scenes, and the lads loved it. The foreign guys really embraced that. So I think, you know, I just had a really good relationship with Arsene Wenger. I wasn't injured too often either, which that is so important in a footballer, because once you get in your stride and you're playing week in, week out, you know, if you have a bad game, you could get left out, but you've got to make sure every game you have a 7 or 8 out of 10, and you know you'll be playing the following week. So I was lucky in that respect. I didn't get too many injuries either.
3: And Ray, was Wenger the type who'd pull you into the office for a chat, who'd know your parents' names and know your family's name? Or like, was he involved in your life outside of football, or was he more of a keep a distance type?
2: No, he was. If you had any problems, you could go and see Arsene Wenger. He was very good like that. I think the French guys, especially, because, you know, they looked at him as a father figure. You know, Patrick Vieira, Robert Perez, and people like that at the club at the time, Thierry as well. So, yeah, I mean, he had a really good... He was a really nice man as well. As much as a great manager, you know, he was a nice man. He understood people's problems at times, and, you know, I think he was just a genuinely nice guy. And, you know, he didn't like a lot of confrontation. He didn't like when people were going wrong, or you left out, you want to go and see the manager, why haven't you left me out? He didn't like all that sort of side of it. Mm. But if you had any problems, he was the one who could give you the best advice, maybe to solve them.
3: Yes, he does seem like a wise old soul. Even when he was younger, I suspect he was that type. I could imagine good advice coming from Wenger. Did he ever help you out with anything and you thought, ooh, yeah, it was great to be able to rely on
2: really.
3: Them?
2: Really, I mean, after I got divorced, he probably said you should have got a better solicitor. But, you know, but he was always a nice guy. I mean, if you had any sort of problems, we're human beings at the end of the day. I know you're a football player, but you get your problems family-wise as well. And, you know, if any guy's had a bit of a problem, you know, they'd always ask for the players would ask each other advice as well. Mm. And it was nice to the players could bounce off each other. But obviously the manager was a very important figure. If you had to have a day off or something, and you would go and see him, say, look, boss, this is the situation. And he'd be trying to help you out as much as he could. Mm. I think most players who played under Arsene Wenger, when they left, would have a bad word to say about it. Mm. Even if he didn't play you week in, week out, you always left in a nice sort of way. And, you know, that's credit to Arsene Wenger.
3: If there's two parts to the Wenger era, obviously there's that first initial part, which is outrageously successful. And goodness me, all of the signings were so brilliant, and he seemed just ahead of his time, be it diet or even style of football. And then the second half, it seemed to wilt by the standards he had set. Now, it's tricky for you to answer because you weren't really there for the second part of his tenure. But what was strange was that, like, so there were constant problems. The back four couldn't get sorted out. And, geez, Wenger, I knew the value of a great back four. He inherited a great one and he put together another great one. So you kind of wondered why that wasn't a priority for him in the same way, or why he couldn't.

0: and crack that one. And then the other thing, Ray, was that, you know, the teams you played on played such brilliant football, you know, be it Henri and Ashley Cole and Pires causing havoc and, you know, beautiful symmetrical passing, you know, AstroTurf-style football. And even that seemed to kind of go. Could you make sense of that when you were looking in as a former player as to how this guy with this magical touch had somehow, I don't want to say lost it, that's the wrong phrase, but something wasn't right?
1: Well, certainly, you know, investment is so important. At that time when I was playing, you know, he knew the market in France. He picks up some unbelievable bargains. If you look at the transfer fees they paid, I mean, Vieira, $3.5 million maximum. Anelka at the time, $500,000. Pires was cheap, $4 or $5 million. Overmars, $5 million. So he knew that sort of market. I think going forward, it was a lot of the other clubs found out about the market, and suddenly you're competing with different teams then. And I don't know what the budget was like at Arsenal. I didn't see that at the time. Mm. But one thing for me, which was missing for my teams, is when we had a problem, the players used to sort it out big time. I mean, we used to have meetings on our own and say, what was you doing? What was you doing? And sometimes started the meeting and we'd have a big argument. You know, criticism is no problem when it's structured. And, you know, because it's all about winning games. Our livelihood's at stake. It's trophies to win. So if someone's at fault, you know, you sometimes stand up and say, look, it was my fault. It won't happen again. Mm. And you get on with it. And I don't think they've got them sort of characters now. You know, if you wasn't doing your job in my era, you get told straight away on the pitch as well. You wouldn't look at the manager to say, what do we do? You sort it out yourselves. And, you know, you had good leaders there. You had Martin Keown, you had Tony Adams behind me. You had Patrick Vieira in central midfield. And, you know, you pull people into positions. If he was under the cost, if you're under the cost down my side, I'll say, well, okay, I'm going to sit in front of Lee Dixon. Usually it's common sense to do that as a player. But I look at it now, and I don't think they sort problems out quick enough. Before you know it, you're 2-0 down, and then you can't get back in the game. So I think the lack of leaders, and I'm not just saying Arsenal, I'm talking about across the ball sometimes, if you look at different certain teams, that is lacking a little bit now.
0: Well, however bad they got under Wenger, they feel a whole lot worse now at the moment. Arsenal feel a very long way away from former glory. So they're 15th, 5 points off relegation. Burnley obviously won at the Emirates. That's a fourth consecutive home league defeat. First time since 1959. You know, these are scary records to be breaking. So what's going on? What's the word? It seems like an unhappy camp right now.
1: Yeah, it does indeed. You know, I'm not changing the dressing room area. I don't know what the characters are in there to try and sort it out. As I said before, you need certain players to say, look, come on, we've got to do better. You know, you look at the skipper, Aubameyang. Yeah, look, he's off form at the moment. We know what he can do. He's a superb player. But I always like someone at the back to be skipper. I really do. And probably, for me, I would highlight someone. You know, in Europe, or someone who's been a leader in their team, you know, it might not be great on the ball, but he can organise people, and that's what I'd look at in January. I think they're missing someone who he's a 6 or 7 out of 10 every week, but he's a leader and he can organise people around him to make sure you don't concede too many goals. But yeah, it is a worry. I'm sure. Someone asked me the question the other day: can they get relegated? Mm. I said, well, probably not. But then you look at Leicester winning a league, 5,000 to 1, and you know they won it. So they can get relegated if they don't start picking up points and start turning it around. Then there's a real problem there. But they've got to sort it out themselves. And I'm sure the manager does get the blame. Of course he does, because he's the manager. He picks a team, he picks the tactics. But sometimes the players have got to look at themselves as well. And I always look at the players when they walk off that pitch at the end of the game. Do they look in their mirror after and say, do you know what? I could have done 15% more today or 20% more. And if every player, if you've got 7 players thinking that, then there's a problem. Mm. Because if they did do that, you'd probably win the game. So I think the players, as soon as he's got to make a big decision, whether, you know, he puts a few youngsters in and leaves the more experienced players out because they're not doing it for him at the moment, and give Willock an opportunity and give, you know, guys who are on the verge of being in the first team, who are playing in the Europa League, but, you know, give them an opportunity to play.
0: The other worry is when the phrase lost the dressing room starts creeping out in the media. You never like to see that. David Luiz's representatives have come out in the last few days and strongly denied the reports that Luiz and Arteta are no longer speaking. And, you know, we're on the outside, we don't know. And yet there's obviously a worry. There's no smoke without fire. And you kind of wonder what's going on there. I mean, Arteta's under pressure. Like, do you think he's under pressure for his job in the short term? Is that how serious this has become?
1: I wouldn't say, I don't think Arsenal are a second club. But look, I'm sure there's there's despair out there at the moment for the Arsenal fans. You hear them after, you know, another defeat. What are we doing and where are we sitting in the league? We was hoping, you know, after the FA Cup win last season, that would give them a massive lift and confidence, belief to go forward and be pushing for that top four. At the moment, they'll be, you know, they're pushing for halfway if they start getting the results to turn around. So that is a problem. It does worry me. Dressing rooms are so important. And I think, again, I'll go back to my era. I mean, George Graham was the most important person when I got into the team. It wasn't to do with any players, but now the players are most important. You know, they're bigger than the manager, the wages they're on, and you can't shout at players now or tell you what you think because you'll have their agent on the phone speaking to you. So times have changed and you've got to be able to deal with that. And Mick Arteta, obviously, he's been around good people, Pep Guardiola, Arsene Wenger, he played under. He knows as a player, the dressing room area is so important because he's been in dressing rooms himself. Yeah. So if there is a problem, he has to deal with it very quickly. And whether it's individual or collectively as a group, you have to deal with it very, very quickly. Because if it does get out of control, the only person to lose their job, it's not the players because they're on contracts and, you know, you can't get rid of players. It's the manager straight away. And so hopefully he can turn that around and make sure, you know, he sorts that out very quickly.
0: Yeah, it's amazing how that power balance has shifted with players. Yeah, and
1: the players have got all the power. Yeah. The players have got so much power now. Again, I go back to my era, it was the manager had the power, the club had the power, but now it's totally shifted to the other way.
0: Yeah, like what are you going to do, find someone? They don't care. So Southampton tomorrow, that suddenly looks far trickier than it might have at the start of the season. You know, it's funny you say there Arsenal aren't a sacking club. There are parallels with Manchester United, the Ferguson era, and Arsenal, the Wenger era. Manchester United, you know, told the world we're not a sacking club. And of course, when you've Alex Ferguson, you're definitely not a sacking club. Why would you be? But you quickly get into, you know, 2 years in crisis before you know you're onto your, is that our third, fourth manager? And, you know, Emery got 16 months. Arteta's into 12 months now. You know, would you bank on him getting to 18? It suddenly becomes really tricky. Where are the owners in all of this, Ray? Are they unpopular with the fans, I would presume, the Kroenke family, are they?
1: Well, yeah, they're trying to turn it around. I think the son there, Josh, is getting involved and trying to, you know, build bridges with the fans, which is very important. You know, you've got to be able to respect. You know, you look at Chelsea with Abramovich and look at Man City with their owners now. And, you know, they just probably look at it and say, you know, we need a bigger budget if we want to challenge. But it's tougher now. I mean, if you, again, I'll go back to my era. It was probably only Arsenal, Manchester United who probably could win the league. Mm. You know, Liverpool wasn't as good as they were. Manchester City wasn't even in the league at that time. So, you know, times have changed again. Lots of people throwing money at clubs and said, right, okay, we're going to gamble. The most important thing, you get your right manager. You've seen that over the years. Jurgen Klopp now. You know, the first two seasons, he wasn't very successful, but they knew they had someone who could really build the club and go forward. And they said, right, okay, what do you need? Van Dijk, 75 million. There you go. Then we need a goalkeeper. Right, there you go. 60 million for that. And Man City have been the same as well. So I think the supporters are waiting for that to happen for Arsenal as well. Mm. You know, they see how much money's worth. They see how much money the Kroenkes are worth and think, well, where's the investment in our club? And that's probably where the difference is with the supporters and the owners. But as I said before, at the moment, there's no fans. And whether that's helping or not, I don't know. Because you know what it's like. I think in the end, Arsene Wenger was sacked because no fans were turning up at the stadium in the end. They had enough of the Arsene Wenger era. And I was going to the games. It was half empty. And the board had to make a big decision to say, right, this is not right. You know, a stadium is half empty. They don't want the manager there. We have to make a decision. So whether the fans will turn up now with how they're playing, I don't know. You know, they can't turn up at the moment. So maybe it's a blessing in disguise for Mikel Arteta.
0: I'd say it was at full time at the weekend. I'd say Arteta was damn glad they weren't there.
1: Especially four defeats this year at the Emirates. I mean, that's not known. It's usually they're pretty good at home, pretty strong.
0: Yeah.
1: And away from home, they struggle, but it's been the other way around this year.
0: And so, like, to be fair to him, I mean, 12 months is not much time in the job either, you know, but it's a results business. Do you like what he's trying to do with the team? Like, tactically, are you seeing signs of, well, I like that, and given time, this is going to work? Or is the jury still a little bit out in your head?
1: Well, I think Partey was a great signing. We haven't seen the best. Obviously, he hasn't been playing. He's been injured here and there. I want to see him with a run of games in that midfield area, because one place where you've got to be strong in that central midfield area. And you've got to be mobile. And I don't think we've got players who are mobile enough. You know, Xhaka's not mobile. Ceballos, when he comes in, he's, you know, he's one-paced and you're probably not quite easy to mark, if I'm being honest with you. He's a good on the ball. He's a good passer. But you could run past him no problem if I was a midfielder. So I need that. You need that little bit more strength in midfield. He's been, you know, obviously he's tinkered with the back three and obviously back four at times. Back three looked like he was going, well, we ain't creating enough chances. So I went with a back four, obviously with another attacker going forward. But he's still learning players, and he's got to get that right formula and then stick with it. Mm. And that is a hard job. You know, once you get that winning mentality back and that belief and confidence, you know, say they do beat Southampton in midweek, that would give them a massive lift. That's the win they needed. And then they can look at the weekend, which is another difficult game. You know, every single game is difficult in the Premier League. Mm. Everton. Mm. Everton at Goodison. And as you speak, Chelsea. So there's no easy games. And you've got to get results. So this is where you've got to stand up and be, you know, you've got to say, right, okay, it's going to be a tough game today. We've got to stand up and make sure we're solid as a team. Everybody knows their jobs. And try and get a result. And at the moment, they're too easy to beat at the moment, Arsenal.
0: Yeah. Geez, when you lay it out like that, this could be a treacherous week for them. One last Arsenal point. The Mesut Ozil situation looms large as well in the corner. You know, you've got your highest paid player at the club, 350 grand a week, and it's a mess. And already now, because results are starting to go, the mumblings, you know, you're weakened as a manager, so the mumblings are like, well, maybe you should bring Ozil back and Ozil would improve the team. And like, oh, that's a lot of humble pie to eat to go back, cap in hand, to Ozil and say, can we be friends again? What's gone on there? It seemed like for a time that Ozil was part of the plans, and that there was the pay cut dispute around then, and Ozil had some things to say, and now it's just like, it's over, it's finito.
1: Yeah. We don't know the ins and outs of it. I don't know what his attitude's like in training every single day. I know Mikel Arteta has been picking the youngsters who maybe look like they're training better. It's a big problem again. You look at the dressing room area, Mesut Ozil will be around that dressing room area. And when they're losing games, they'll be talking to other players and saying, well, you know, I should be involved. And suddenly it's a snowball effect, and it could really affect you. So I'm sure that, you know, they've made that decision now that he's not going to play. Whether it's right or wrong, you know, when you're having good results, no one looks at who's not playing. So suddenly when you're having a bad run like Arsenal having, everybody looks behind the scenes, like, right, what other players have we got? And the first one they're going to look at is Mesut Ozil, because he is a quality player. We know that. But there's a falling out somewhere along the line, and we don't know what the falling out is. It'll come out probably when he leaves and he explains the situation. But at the moment, it looks like Mikel Arteta will never pick him again. And his contract runs out in the summer. So, you know, I don't think he'll ever play again for Arsenal, but I can understand why the mumbles behind the scenes are saying, well, why is Mesut Ozil involved? Because at the moment, creativity is lacking at Arsenal. They're not finding the balls for Aubameyang and Lacazette, and straight away you look at Mesut Ozil to maybe be the man to answer that problem.
0: Yeah. God, it's messy. Right, well, park Arsenal.
1: It's messy. It's definitely messy. Or Lionel Messi. I wouldn't mind him.
0: Yeah. So, big picture, this is an odd season, isn't it? It's turning into, we're seeing odd results. You're seeing, God, everything from Liverpool at Villa Park to just, you know, dropping points they wouldn't usually drop. And Spurs have turned it around. It's hard to know where Man City are. There's a flatness about that situation. Aguero is back now, I guess. Manchester United are still sort of teetering. But it is odd. We're seeing results that we haven't seen in the Premier League for a long time from the very top clubs. It's hard to know. Is that scheduling? Jurgen Klopp would tell you it is. If it's, you know, the COVID break was just weird and then the schedule is so difficult now. If it's the lack of crowds, I don't know. Do you think like the quality is down when you're watching games from the top teams as opposed to last couple of years? It doesn't feel like we're watching quite the same levels.
1: Well, certainly defensively, early in the season, it was, you know, there was goals flying in everywhere. No one expected Villa to score seven against Liverpool's defence. So, yeah, I mean, defensively, I think it's that the pressure probably a little bit off the players in games now with no crowd. And, it, you know, when you're through on goal, when it's like a training session now. I know you're playing for 3 points still. But when you're going through on goal and there's crowd there and suddenly you panic and, you know, you see a lot more missed efforts. It's probably easy to score goals. In recent weeks, it's gone down a little bit. But, yeah, I mean, I think this league's wide open this year. I really do. I think it could be... I know Leicester won it a couple of years, 3 years ago, and it massive price of 5,000 to 1. But I think it's wide open, really. You look at Liverpool, Man City, I think there will be there and thereabouts. But, you, as you mentioned there, Spurs, Chelsea, Then they just come off a 1-0 defeat against Everton. I think Frank's got a very good squad. He's got a few injuries at the moment. You know, Ziyech has been excellent since he's been a Chelsea player. Then you look at likes of Leicester again, who, you know, Brendan Rodgers has done a wonderful job there to keep going. And then you look at can Wolves getting there. West Ham are having a great season. Southampton, who we mentioned just a minute ago. So I think it's a wide open lead this year. One thing we're not going to get is what we happened last year, where Liverpool ran away with it and the season was over come March time. You know, I think it's going to go down to the last four or five games, and whoever's in the mix, then it comes into pressure, and you know, knowing you have to win the game. Whether we're going to have crowds back at the end of the season, we'll have to wait and see. But certainly, at the moment, this league is wide open, and we do a prediction league every week down a local, and we get me and Alan Brazil, and we get them wrong every week, and the punters are beating us at the moment. So it just shows you it's a nightmare to pick at the moment scores.
0: Every time I look at your Twitter feed, you and Alan Brazil are having a drink somewhere. Honestly, the life you two are living.
1: No, it's just fun, Alan. It's just fun. Obviously, we've gone back into tier three now, so that won't be happening. He's a nice socializer, Alan. I do get on with him.
0: I'm sure he is. On the Liverpool thing, so look, they had a great run with injuries for a long time. You know, the last couple of years, the Champions League winning year and the league last year. And Van Dijk goes down, that changes a lot. Alisson's had his moments now. Diogo Jota's going to be out for 2 months. Mane hasn't scored in 8 games, I think, which for him is, you know, constitutes a famine territory. But there's a kind of fatigue maybe about things as well. And the thing that jumps out, Ray, is Jurgen Klopp doesn't seem to be enjoying life quite as much as he was in previous years. You know, there's a strain there, the Des Kelly interview and all that kind of stuff. Maybe it's the price of success that it's more difficult to stay on top than to get there. But there's just something not quite humming at Liverpool.
1: Well, I think everybody expects Liverpool to win week in, week out. I mean, the record at home is unbelievable. You know, they set their standards so high that when they drop under that, you know, there's always going to be question marks. You can't play like that every single week. And it's impossible to do that as a player, as a team. You're going to have your blips in the season. I know last year it was an amazing season. They only lost one game to Watford. But, you know, this season, there's a little bit more pressure on you because you've got to retain the title now. You know, you've had that high of winning it. Now, suddenly, every team wants to try and beat you even more now, and can they retain the title? So there's a little bit more pressure on you as well. They've had their injuries, as you mentioned there. Van Dijk is obviously a big, big player for Liverpool, not just for his leadership qualities, but the people around him seem to improve as well. Trent Alexander-Arnold, Robertson at left-back, and whoever's playing alongside, whether it's Gomez, Matip. Fabinho have done a good job, to be fair, who sat in there. Jota's going to be a massive miss, 6 to 8 weeks out, so... You know, you get problems when you don't expect it, and you've got to deal with that. But you can't be moaning, really. I mean, if you're a top side, if you're Man City, Liverpool, and you look at their squads they've got, the bench they've got, and then you look at other teams like West Bromwich Albion, Fulham, and all sort of the guys. I mean, their squads are bare. They lose 2 or 3 key players, they're in trouble. So I think you just got to get on with it. But I like to see it from an outsider, because now it makes it a lot more interesting. And we say Liverpool struggling. Look at the league table; they're still doing okay for me.
0: Yeah.
1: I mean, they're only a point behind, and it's still going okay for them. So, you know, once they start clicking into gear again, and look, I don't know how long Van Dijk's out and people are out, but I'm sure Liverpool will be back to winning games. And it's been a tricky game this weekend, though. I'm looking forward to that one: Liverpool versus Spurs this weekend. How they set up, and you know, who's going to come out on top.
0: Yeah, for sure. I mean, you do suspect Liverpool will click into gear at some stage. A final one then on Spurs. Like, it really did feel like Mourinho was yesterday's man for a while. It looked like the je ne sais quoi, but Mourinho had gone. There was a spark missing. And, I mean, look, COVID has been no fun for anyone. It came at a good time for Spurs, if you're just focusing on the football side of things, in that Kane was out, Son was out, they were in a bad place. Geez, he's turned things around, Mourinho, in a big way.
1: Absolutely, yeah, he has. I mean, the players are playing for him. You can see the energy levels. I think Højbjerg's been a great signing for him. I think they've been missing a player like him for quite a few years, who just sits in that midfield, breaks things up, gives it to the better players. Harry Kane is playing a different role now. He's dropping off, and he's very intelligent on the ball, Harry. He can score a goal as well, we know that. I don't want to see him not getting in the box and scoring the goals like he used to, but... He's certainly a little bit different. You've got Son, who's on fire at the moment, who's been excellent. You know, good partnership, them two. But for me, it's the defensive unit. It's how they defend games now. If you look at them against Manchester City, But at Tottenham Stadium, they sat back. They're playing a different way now. They hit you on the break. They've got a lot of pace going forward. And when Harry picks the ball up in good area, you know the pass is going to be 30 yards in front of Son, that he's got a chance one-on-one on the goalkeeper. So that's the beauty of Harry Kane being in there. He can do that sort of job. But defensively, they're standing games and then they're hitting you on the break. They've done it against Chelsea. I know they didn't win that game and it was a bit of a stalemate in the second half. But to go to Stamford Bridge and get a point, that's a good point for Spurs on their road. So, yeah, they're playing a different way. And I think they're doing exactly the same at the weekend. They let Liverpool have the ball and Liverpool will expect to go forward and try and win the game. And then Tottenham will hit them on the break. And it's going to be an intriguing game to see how managers see that and how who comes out on top. But certainly defensively, they'll be an excellent Spurs.
0: Yeah. I think Lampard almost knew. He's like, I know what you're about here, Jose. I'm not falling for it. So they almost cancelled each other out. By the way, you keep saying the weekend. This match is on tomorrow. I don't want you to miss this match tomorrow. Spurs-Liverpool tomorrow.
1: Oh, is it tomorrow? Yeah, yes. I can't wait. That's one thing about, you know, being in Tier 3 now and how they stagger the games. You can more or less watch every game. It's not good if you've got your kids want to do something. And I was like, I've got to watch this football. So, yeah, you know, you can watch football all day if you want. And obviously, Premier League's always an exciting league anyway. There's always ups and downs in for all the teams. And that's why it's such an exciting league to watch.
0: Certainly is this year. Listen,
1: definitely.
0: You've got the Christmas decorations up. Have a very nice couple of weeks. Enjoy yourself. Ray Parler, thanks so much. Good to chat to you.
1: Cheers, guys. All right. Nice to speak to you.
0: Yeah, likewise. Take it easy. Ray Parler there. All of this evening's show is to celebrate Paddy Power's week-long session. We're giving away 12 Paddy Power hampers. Each one includes chocolate, socks, a hoodie, all sorts of goodies. To be in with a chance of winning, just identify our mystery voice who says, once the lights go on, Nathan Murphy is a different animal.
2: As soon as the music for the intro is finished, he literally turns into another person.
0: If you know who that is, text your name and answer. 53106, 30 cents. 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Remember, you must be over 18 years of age. All with thanks to Paddy's week-long session. 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
0: Now, a very special Wednesday night rugby, we hope. We have on one line Ronan O'Gara. You're there, hello.
5: Hi, Joe.
0: How you doing?
5: Excellent, yeah. Yourself?
0: Not so bad. And we also have Peter Stringer. Hello, Peter.
6: Evening, Joe. How are things?
0: Yeah, very well. Where are you in the world at the moment?
6: I am back in Cork at the moment. I'm the last 10 days have been self-isolating with my family. We had a new baby 2 weeks ago, so it's been a bit of a challenge with not seeing grandparents and everything. But sure, look, everyone's going through the same thing, but it's all good. Everyone's healthy, so we're spending time together, so we make the most of it.
0: Well, congratulations. Is that baby number one?
6: That's baby number two. So we've a 3-year-old, nearly three. So trying to manage him as well is challenging as well.
0: Okay. And is that the advice if you have a newborn, self-isolating is the only way to go, or are you just making that decision?
6: We're making that decision. I think in terms of my wife has just said, look, we don't want any visitors anyway. She was in for 5 days for a C-section, so it was quite tough in terms of managing our time in the hospital. And I wanted to get them out of there as quickly as possible because obviously, you know, the tremendous staff at CUH, but they had to make room for new cases of the virus. So it was just great to get them home and just spend a bit of time here, which has been great.
0: I'm sure, yeah. And is Cork home now? That's the plan.
6: That's the plan. That's the plan for the moment. Anyway, and look, we're family is, you know, here. My wife is from here as well. So we're just enjoying that. And look, since I finished playing, it's just been about getting home and spending time with family because we had Noah when we were in Manchester when I was with Sale Sharks. And just spending a bit of time back here just makes you appreciate what you really have. So it's all about that at the moment and spending the time with them that I can. And I can do that at this moment in time, you know.
5: Have you ever been to Cork, Joe? Do you know where it is, Joe?
0: I've heard of it.
5: I'm sure you have. You haven't spent much time there, though, have you?
0: Not enough.
5: No.
6: It's a wonderful place.
5: The best golf courses in the world there.
0: Is that right? Okay, well, I'll take your word for it. Peter, did you call the kid Ronan, or what's the plan on that?
5: Ronan Stringer. Nah, yeah.
6: baby Oscar is this one. We've Noah and Oscar now, so no Raj, but I'm catching up with Raj's numbers he has at home at the moment, but I don't think I'll get to the numbers he has. Certainly, no. It's a challenge too at the moment. Is enough, I think.
0: It sure is. How are the Van Trapp family in La Rochelle then, Ronan? How are you getting on?
5: Yeah, going great, absolutely. We've been blessed with great weather, so amid all the kind of lockdown, there has been a positive week. A lot of sleeping, a lot of reading, a lot of self-reflection, a lot of how do we get better in our own little selfish world, but also aware of what's going on outside. But it's been dramatic in the last number of days. It's just no mixing. Get back home, get indoors. Or get outdoors if the weather is well, but stay in your premises essentially, right. Go to the shops just maybe once a week, but really is keep your own space.
0: Yeah, we are very much in lockdown at the moment, or as close to it as we're likely to be for some time. And is it like police on the streets kind of thing asking you, what are you doing out, or is it a bit more relaxed where you are?
5: No, if you go out, yeah, you're entitled to kind of a 20-minute walk in the morning and then maybe the same in the evening. But I think at this stage, people have realised the severity of the disease, and people, I think, are smart enough to realise to give yourself the best opportunity not to get it, so don't mix with people.
0: Yeah,
5: it's gone that far over here.
0: Yeah, I think we're right behind you. So to get back to the point of this conversation, Ronan O'Gara, Peter Stringer, 16 years at Munster, we made it. Two Heineken Cups, senior Ireland debut together in 2000, cradled by Mick Galway. Grand Slam in 2009, and obviously combined for the drop goal. And all of this started in Cork Con, is it, Peter? Because I saw a picture of you two looking very young, like less than 10 years old, I would have made it.
6: Yeah, I was around that age, but I first started in Con when I was, I suppose, 6, 7, Roger's a year older than I am, and we had a year under 8, a year under 10s, and a year under 12s together. And that photo that's kind of been on Twitter and social media, it's been a European competition that we went to France, and Rog was a captain of the under 12s, and my brother George was actually captain of the under 11s. But it was, there was obviously those years that we had together. I suppose, you know, we don't have, you know, abiding kind of too many memories of those days. But it was, it was pretty special in terms of Cork Con as an underage system was phenomenal, I think, in terms of us travelling to England, to Wales, to France at a very young age to experience rugby. And I suppose in terms of our partnership, it didn't really kind of happen again until Munster. We were at school together, right? But, you know, you don't really cross paths. And, you know, Roger's a year older, like I said, than I was. So,
5: that competition in France was, sorry to interrupt, was unbelievable, Joel. It was so, so good. I can remember it like yesterday. We were sponsored, I think, by Adidas. This is going back, so it was under 12s, you're going back 32 years ago. We had Adidas gear, we had a black strip and a white strip. So when we wore the black strip, it was kind of, we felt like we were nearly the All Blacks. When we were in the white kit, we were Con. They did pitches, I don't know, were they full-length pitches for under 12, but they had them lined out especially. They had padding on the posts. We were actually allowed Coke at dinner time.
0: It was the big time.
5: We massively hit the big time. It was so good. We were all packed into, 6 of us into the parents' cars, took the ferry. So what would have been back then? It would have been Ringaskiddy to Cherbourg or Le Havre or somewhere like that. Drove. It was like, honestly, we felt like we were Real Madrid or someone on tour. But talk about getting it right. It's a competition that would stay in our memories. Even all those guys we play, we'd probably be able to list off the team for you nearly, which is quite strange, because we all stay in contact to this day because of that kind of, it was a European under 12 championship, and it was incredible.
0: I presume even at that age, Peter Stringer wasn't indulging in the Coca-Cola. He was like, my body is a temple. I've got to pose in the nude in about 25 years' time. I need to be ready for it.
6: No, I was quite loose back then, Joe. You'd be surprised. Right. Coca-Cola and jelly beans, all right, it was a staple part of the diet, but things changed certainly over the years.
0: And were you always a 9 and Ronan always a 10, Peter?
6: Well, I was always a 9 in terms of when you rock up and you're day one.
5: You stop being polite, Strings. You can say it. We had no chance of playing anywhere else, Joe. We were not.
6: Absolutely. So I rocked up and you're put into positions based on your size, and that was it. I was pigeonholed in there and there was no change in me. So Rog was obviously a 10. So look, that was the way it was, and it wasn't going to change, certainly when we got to schoolboy rugby, you know.
0: I saw it, and we have a picture of it, we'll throw it up, because you won the Munster School Senior Cup with Prez. And there's a team photo here, and we'll stick it up for people. They can see it there. And Declan Kidney has just been cut out of shot as well. But Ronan is front and centre holding the rugby ball, and Peter is back left, although you can't quite see him on the photo we have.
6: I don't know how I made it to the back row. hidden.
5: There's new policy since then. You get the small fellas up the front, and then the big guys go on the back row.
0: Yeah. In terms of Munster, so your debut, Rog, was 97 against Connacht. David Wallace made his debut, I was reading today, on the same day. And then Peter Stringer, you made your debut against Ulster in 98. Ronan, from memory, were you two fairly well thought of, and this was the future 9 and 10, or was one of you maybe more destined to make it and the other they weren't so sure about? What was your memory of you and Peter and your chances of making it professionally when you were just kind of 95, 96 and into 97?
5: Oh, geez, my gut reaction straight out with you. You'd be kind of looking after yourself, Joe, and the fact that it was so hard to try and make it even at that stage. You didn't know where it was going. Obviously, you weren't talking about two big specimens, so you weren't talking about any combination even at that stage. Mm. But there was obviously a really good understanding from a very young age. But starting off, it was like... you know, such a different sport back then that it was more not looking at a half-back partnership. It was, you know, from my point of view anyway, it was kind of just, how can I try and make an imprint on whoever is coaching this team? Mm. Really selfish, but that's the way a lot of us were.
0: Yes. Peter, did you feel you had a good chance to make it, or were you struggling all the way through until your debut in 98?
6: Like, I left school in 96, and like Rog said, we just didn't know the way the game was going to go, and it was all very much trial and error, and I was in college, you know, studying chemistry, and it was the last thing I wanted to do and the last place I wanted to be. And, you know, I played Ireland schools, and I come off the back of a successful trip to Australia, and you kind of, you're in the Munster training squad then. And my first season, I don't think I would have played much with Rog. I think we were injured, Rog, maybe a hamstring injury that kind of first season. I came on in 98, 99. Barry Everett was my kind of 10 that I first started with, but you know, as Rog said, you're focused on your own game. Mm. And for me, there was a World Cup in 99, and I had a string of scrum halves at Munster. There was Brian O'Mara, there was Tom Tierney, Steve McIver, all capped international scrum halves of really, really good quality at the time. And, you know, I came in as kind of probably fourth, fifth choice into a Munster setup. And there was a World Cup in 99. O'Mara and Tierney were away at the World Cup, and I had an opportunity then to play and to stake a claim for a starting spot. So, you know, that was my opportunity. And when the lads came back from the World Cup, you know, I put in a bit of work and put in some performances that, you know, Declan and the coaching staff, you know, saw fit to keep me in position there. So, you know, like you said, it's these opportunities that come up, and you're only concerned about really yourself at that age, because, you know, the whole game was thrown up in the air, and all of a sudden we were, you know, training, you know, every single day. And it was just a surreal experience to be on that journey.
0: Ronan, pretty quickly you do form a partnership at Munster and then even at Ireland. Tell us about the on-field partnership, how it worked. Was there much talk? Who was calling the shots? Did you talk much about it in advance of games? Give us a sense of, once you got up and running together as a partnership and playing week in, week out, or pretty close to it, how did the Stringer-O'Gara thing tend to work?
5: Yeah, well, it's kind of easy, I suppose, when you're 16 years in the bank and you take so much for granted, Joe, that it would be such an error not to, I suppose, investigate the amount of hours that went into building a relationship. We took so much for granted, or people took so much for granted, but like so much goes into training and figuring each other out. And then you get an idea of, for example, if I'm exiting, Strings knows exactly where I want the ball. Little things like that make a huge difference. So if I'm kicking to a left touchline, for example, and he puts the ball on my left foot, I've got to kick to a left touchline with a left foot, killer. Mm. But if he can actually hit me midline, then I can step with the pass and clear my line. So I think it was a really, really interesting relationship, in the fact that I think the minute we probably hit the dressing room, zero chat. But the minute we hit the pitch, it just kind of, it really worked. But for a relationship, you know what I mean, you spend as much time with Strings as you do with your girlfriend or your missus, because that's what it was back then, because it was a monster family, and that's overused, but that's exactly, we actually loved going to training, loved playing the games. But like behind all the games, there's another 16 hours a week of training that happens. So it was very, very natural, Joe, is probably what I'm trying to come around to saying. It was a very natural and relationship that happened, because Strings, I think, gets rugby. And once you have that, I think, you know, what he had was, he had an unbelievable pass. Mm. And he had a great management of his forwards. So he knew exactly, once we got on the front foot, there are times when the forwards ate the head off him for taking the ball out, but there was also an unbelievably cranky bollocks outside him and me. So that's essentially how it worked, and he had such great patience and probably.
6: And I think that was it, Raj. Cutting across you, just that whole, I suppose, willingness and want to get the best out of each other in terms of a team that we were playing with at the time. So for me, it was about demanding the best possible ball that I can get from whoever it may be, Golov, Paulie, Dunica, whoever it may be. If the ball that wasn't delivered accurately off the top of a line out, if I'm passing from right to left, if the ball wasn't on my shoulder in that kind of sweeping movement off a line out, that they would get it from me. And likewise, you know, you demanded quality ball from me every single time, and the guys outside you demanded it from you. So it was that knock-on effect that brought the best out of us. So whether in a game or whether it's in training, and like you said there, that the forwards, you know, I had to learn to boss these guys. When I first came into the game, you had the likes of Claw and Golov and Axel and Eddie Halvey and all of these fellas. I had to dominate coming out of UCC, a quiet kind of small fella that, you know, I had to find a voice in myself and to boss these guys around the place. And on the flip side of that, then with Raj demanding kind of quality from me, it just had a huge knock-on effect right throughout the squad and enabled us to have that kind of quality week in, week out.
0: And Peter, was there much talk between you and Ronan on the pitch across an 80 minutes?
6: There would have been bits of chat, yeah, certainly. Look, there would have been a bollocking from Raj every so often when, if the pass wasn't kind of perfect, and that was good. That's what you'd want from fellas. You know, we had our signals, you know, off the line out. If he wanted the ball off the top, he'd give a signal like this. If it was a down and give like that, or if it was a drive, he'd give a kind of a closed fist. So we had all these little signals, these little intricacies that we were able to kind of communicate. But it was all about kind of quick ball again, that I knew instinctively on the back of really quick rock ball that I knew where Roger would want to be. And I'd put it flat on the line that I knew that he'd like to take it really, really flat. And then likewise for drop goals, we had certain calls that instinctively I knew where he was going to be. So, you know, like Rod said, if, you know, you spend that amount of time with somebody, you know, you're going to pick up this. And it became that kind of nearly, like, I suppose,
0: telepathic. We hear you.
6: Telepathic, yeah. Yes.
0: Yeah, you know, it looked that way when you two were humming. You know, whenever the peak was, whatever year it was, there was the telepathic element.
5: I think it's important too, yeah, as well, Joe, for younger kids listening, maybe, the fact that behind all the rosy days, there was hard days as well. You know, something that I'm kind of very proud about, or happy with the values or the respect we had for each other, yes, I was an arsehole at training at times, and the fact that, like, I can remember movements unopposed. If Strings didn't throw the ball where I wanted it, I'd catch the ball and I'd chuck it back at him. Like, imagine doing that. But I think we had that kind of a team where we wanted to be better than everyone else. And it was most definitely that Munster team. You think about it in 09, I think, was it? Nine people picked to go on a Lions tour before one got suspended and I think one got injured, you know? So,
0: yeah.
5: It's not my opinion. This is a factually correct thing that we had pushed standards where they'd never been before. But that was, I think, in fairness to Decky, probably due to the environment he created about getting the best out of each other. And that was more so players pushing each other as well as the staff too, because it wouldn't be right for me not to mention the staff.
0: No, of course, absolutely. Peter, was Ronan, this isn't a joke question, by the way, was Ronan's crankiness ever an issue?
6: Yeah, always. Not in a bad way. Like, there were times, obviously, you know, you're annoyed with each other, and I'd be annoyed with other fellas, and like, but again, you can't dwell on little moments. You know, if I threw a bad pass, I'd know myself, and you kind of have that feeling within that you don't need somebody else to tell you about it. You know, that kind of way, and that's we're our own kind of biggest critics right throughout our career, and. You know, at times when in that moment when you know you've kind of messed up and you haven't, I suppose, lived up to the standards you've set for yourself, the last thing you kind of want to hear is someone in your ear telling you the same thing. But look, that's part of it. That's human nature. You know, rugby, you're in an environment that, you know, people become cranky, but, you know, you forget about it. Like you knock a ball on,
5: with
6: you
5: that,
6: forget about it. Because
5: I think we had a great policy, though, in terms of we left it on the pitch, Joe. So we had a kiss and make up policy in Munster. So as heated as it got, and there would be plenty of digging matches and the training, but there would always be a final huddle. So basically, one of the main leaders would speak, and after that, then it was kind of at times it was kind of we'll kiss and make up. So some days there would be no one, obviously, that had to kiss and make up. Some days you could have six couples having having a kiss, but then it was literally, you know, it wasn't a peck or. With the coronavirus now, everything will change. But it was actually, it was a kiss on the lips, which was quite interesting and awkward.
6: You were kissing a lot.
0: There was a cue for you, was there?
5: But I think that is so important too, that it's left on the pitch.
0: Yeah.
5: Or the times I got ultra, ultra ratty, I probably like to think Strings, and you hopefully will say this, that I'd send a text and go, can we meet or have a coffee about this? Because I'm sure
6: you respect the guy for you know how much it means to somebody, and like it'd be worse if someone laughs it off, and I've been in environments in my latter stages of my career where I've been in environments and it's annoyed me that people have just kind of laughed things off if passes aren't accurate. You know, you know how much it means to someone when they react in that way, and that's what really was special about the group that we had, and you know, obviously, you know, you could see how much it meant to Raj and the way he was. He just wanted the best out of everybody around him.
0: Mm. A Grand Slam game, Wales 2009, Peter. So you're over the ball. You presumably know exactly where Ronan wants the ball. Talk us through it from there.
6: Yeah, it's well, I suppose for the whole game, I'm sitting on the bench really, and I'm I come on, you know, to 15, 20 minutes to go, and it's you're in an environment, and I suppose I've come off the bench in quite a bit in towards the end of my career, and it's a different dynamic. You're, you know, if it's kind of during the season, you're thinking, okay, I got to make an impact. I got to try and get a pass in. I got to get a kick in. I got to try and get a little bit of a break in. I got to try and show somebody something that gets me picked for the next week. This was a different dynamic. You're in a big game, high pressure situation. It's as big as it gets. So you're thinking to yourself, okay, it's got to be about composure. It's got to be about doing the right things for the team. And my whole mindset completely changed. And understanding, obviously, we'd been in that position before in Cardiff and a few years previous with that game where there was one drop goal and Raj got another one and we beat Wales as well. But this was about just delivering one pass in a pressure situation, something that I had hit Raj with a ball, I don't know how many times in my career, but this had to be on the money. And again, like Raj mentioned, the key point for me was getting Raj getting that ball on the right hand side of his body. And like you're looking at the drop goal in recent times, you probably look at it. It's probably a fraction high if I'm kind of being over critical about it. But I think the main point was that the ball hit him on the right hand side, and he didn't have to shift it over from his left to his right because of the Welsh guys coming off the line. But it was a case where I nearly hit Paulie with the ball when he nearly got in the way, and he was a little bit apologetic about it. That's the last fella you want to hit in a drop goal scenario, but waited for him to get out of the way, hit Raj, and he get, look, you know, credit to him again, stepped up to the mark and just nailed it.
0: And were you, I generally, when you're in kind of continuous motion, nerves don't really attack you, but I guess you had a time was probably slowed down, you would have had a second over that ball where you're looking back at Ronan. Did you feel nervous in that moment, or were you fairly okay?
6: No, you don't, Joe. To be honest, you don't have time to think about it in these situations. You're so familiar in your surroundings because of what you've done before and your time kind of on a pitch or standing over a ball. I've been doing it since I was 6 years of age, so it's not a case where you're kind of panicking. Mm. You know, I've thrown that pass a million times. Yes, it's a pressure situation, but you don't have time to think about it. You know, but there was no panic in that moment. You know, there was no. You know, the Welsh defence weren't going to get off the line.
0: Yeah.
6: You know, the fact that the ball was still in the ruck. So I had that kind of second. I had that kind of time to get Paulie out of the way, get Flo out of the way, I think it was, and just get that kind of that moment to make sure that the ball was on the money.
5: Rory Best, yeah.
6: No, Rory, so yeah.
0: Yeah, yeah. Was it a touch high, Ronan, or has he been hurting himself? I think a touch high.
5: No, I think... The only thing with that, like you always say to your nine, and he'd have heard this a million times to me, I want my hands stinging. So every time I get a pass from you, I need... The only thing with that, like you always say to your nine, and he'd have heard this a million times to me, I want my hands stinging. So every time I get a pass from you, I need my hands burning. I don't want any of this soft stuff landing in my hands, so you hit me, rip it at me every single time. So if it's too hard, you'll hear from me. If not, keep them coming. So basically, right. He knew exactly. But no, it was the fact that they were in a sprint start. That was the only thing that spooked me potentially. But it was just a case of getting the ball down, and the drop was poor, obviously. Mm. That's why it wobbled over. But
0: so as a 10, what you wanted from Peter Stringer for the purpose of this conversation was... you know, time and space, you've talked about that before, is all important. So you wanted him to buy you as much time as possible with how quickly he got to the ball and how quickly he fired it to you.
5: But I think with this too, with the way the clock was, there's no surprise element.
0: Mm. I mean generally, not just in that moment, just generally.
5: Oh, sorry.
0: Yeah, yeah, yeah. What you want is speed of pass and tempo and to buy you seconds.
5: Yeah, and obviously, like I think... You know, if you look back at some of the tries Munster scored going back to 2000, there's a perception that it was a 10-man game. Mm. I think the analysts out there would contradict you in that and pull you up and say that we actually played flat and we played hard on the line and we played a kind of 15-man game a lot. I think that was the beauty of that team. The game management was exceptional at times because... you had a mixture of play of keeping a tight up front. You could play a 10-man or you could play a 15-man. So that's, I think, the something that I so admire or take from playing in the AIL.
0: Mm.
5: Just that learning ground was absolutely so beneficial to me as a young player. And I think that any young player that got that, because all that team basically came from the AIL.
0: Mm. Ronan, the game changed a lot, obviously, over your time together. Did your partnership have to change with it?
5: Yeah, I think it did, of course. You have to be constantly adapting your game. For defences, you get analysed. You have particular traits about yourselves, about your the combination as well. So a lot of, as you say, it has changed upside down from the time we started to when we finished. So you have to keep kind of evolving and adapting, but also I think what some people maybe underestimate, I think in good players, and it's a good message for the younger players, like when the real pressure comes on or you're under the pump, what do you go back to? So for Strings it was his pass, for me it was probably a spiral kick.
0: Mm.
5: But a lot of players nowadays are good at a lot of things, but what are they exceptional at?
6: That's a great point, you know, that I always kind of say that, look, you get analysed right throughout your career. And as we were on the scene, you know, the first couple of years was all kind of rosy, and for me it was always, you know, you get that criticism, you get that kind of critique about not making a break, and having kind of other elements to your game, you try and develop that over the years, obviously. But for me, I understood what I was good at, and the effect and the value that it added to a team, and my reading of a game, as well as my

0: pass, and that's what I worked unbelievably hard at to ensure that I was the best at it. And that's what I was good at, and I take no criticism from anybody to say otherwise, that I worked extremely hard and made sure that I was the best, because look, you obviously always work on your weaknesses, but I knew what my strength was, and I made sure that that I could perfect it as best I could. So like Rog said, that our game had to develop and expand the way the game has gone in recent years, but on the back of an unbelievably good forward pack, it delivered us really good ball. It gave me quality ball, and I was able to give that to Rog. And we had unbelievable wingers, John Kelly, Anthony Horgan, guys who could finish tries, which were, they were incredible. Really the rate of scores that they got on the wings as a result of the number one, right through to 15 was a mark of the work that we put in.
1: Ronan mentioned that, on the pitch, this lovely innate understanding, Peter, and then maybe back in the dressing room, not as much chat, and sport and offices and the world is littered with people who work together really well and then don't necessarily have to be world's best friends necessarily off the pitch. But would you two ever talk about rugby together and how you were going to approach games, or was there never much need for that?
0: There was a need, but I think it was different when with Munster. You're with each other day to day, and you go home. And I'm a relatively a quiet person. I go home to my family, and I wouldn't be one for hanging out with the lads after training so much. And it's different when you're in Irish camp. You're there and you're in an environment, and you're there to learn, and you're there for a condensed period of time. And there's a great ability there for you to pick each other's brains. But I think with that kind of Munster setup, because you're on the field and you're with each other every single day, the way we were in that Cork setup, because it was split Cork and Limerick obviously at the time, and probably there was need for, say, I was working with Axel in terms of an 8-9 combination on the back of a scrum. I'd have to put in a little bit more time with him, or after training, or give him a call about something. And when you're with Rog every single day, if you're with doing a weight session, we might have a skills bit of passing beforehand, but you're always chatting. But I think in terms of when you're away from the game, with the way it had gone, it was such an intense environment that you just want to get away from it at times.
1: Yeah, I can appreciate that. And I guess, Ronan, you were then after training or after weights, you were probably worrying about your kicking as much as anything.
2: Yeah, that's exactly it, Charles. That was a bit of a memory, finishing up and the dressing room empty. So you nearly got to the stage where you'd even shower at home. It got that that's your job. That's what you're expected to do. You got to put in the extra hours after training. But especially in the latter years, you're finishing up in CIT and everyone is gone. It's not as glamorous as you think, but that's what you love and that's what you do.
1: Was there a big difference between what you would do for Ireland and what you do for Munster, Ronan, or was it pretty much we can take the Munster understanding and just it was pretty seamless when it went to the green jersey?
2: Yeah, I think, as you said too, probably the depth of analysis was nowhere near where it is in the modern game, I suppose, now. So it happened quite early, I suppose, for Ireland. Yeah. For the both of us as well. So it everything just snowballed, and once you're on that roller coaster, Joe, you just keep going for as long as you can. You keep trying to get better, and that was the mindset. We were bloody lucky to be with two unbelievable teams, and I suppose looking back at a little bit of footage, just the atmospheres that you played in as well, it was very, very evident, I suppose, the impact the crowd had on both teams. Those atmospheres will stay with me for a long, long time. I was just looking at some images before I came on tonight, and it's powerful stuff.
1: Yeah, no doubt. The image that we grabbed as well, the other famous one, is the Irish debut in 2000 and Mick Galway with one of ye either side of him. He says these days to make himself look taller.
0: That actually wasn't our debut.
1: Oh, wasn't it?
0: That was actually against Italy.
1: I thought it was the Scotland game.
0: No, it was actually Italy. Right. The headline was Goodfellas. It was just, sorry to kill your buzz there now, Joe. But that was the following week, but it was, there were some nervous moments, all right, those couple of weeks.
1: I'd say they were, yeah.
2: There's some man for spotting an opportunity. That looks like a stage too.
0: Yeah.

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1: But, you know, knowing that, I suppose you take comfort from the fact in those kind of, those moments when things aren't going well, that, you know, you've got that familiarity around you. But you're not necessarily thinking, okay, you know, Roger's there with me, you know, sure, the whole way up from under 12s. You're with kind of, you know, Hayes, you're with Golliff, whoever it may be. But you're focused so much on what you need to do as an individual. But again, and like I said, in those moments when things don't go well, it's great to have that focus behind you, where you, when you've got the guys that you've kind of grown up with and played alongside in a Munster team that went so well.
2: It's like a comfort blanket of sorts. By the way, you've mentioned here, Peter, bad passes about 20 times in this conversation. I mean, I don't remember. I feel like you threw about 10 bad passes in your whole career, and it's like all you've done, according to this. There's a perfectionist in you, clearly, as well.
1: It does great on me. And I do you know what? There's one thing that... We were lost to Toulouse, in Toulouse. I can't remember the year. Was it 2003, a semi-final? And I took the ball out of a maul, I think, just too early, and I hit Rog with a drop goal attempt in the last couple of seconds. And I just kind of still think about it, that, you know, these little moments that kind of, that do great on you, that are they're inside in your head, that you wish you could kind of get back. But it's just, I suppose, being in a professional environment, that you want to get the best out of yourself every single time, you know. And that's really, I think, we were so lucky to be in a team that we had so many great characters and guys who had that kind of will and a want to be perfectionists, to get the best out of each other. And that's ultimately what made us a successful team, you know.
2: Yeah,
3: I think the timing too of the debut was critical. I think I made my debut for Munster in 97, capped for Ireland in 2000. But like those 2.5 years, the acceleration by, I think, the experienced players in Munster has made it very, very easy for us. I was kind of Killian Keane, who would have been obviously the first choice out half, I was trying to replace there, but he was always really friendly and always good for a word. He understood what's best for the team. I think he was decent enough to kind of, as a competitor, wanting to hang on for as long as he can, but hopefully saying that this guy can do a good job for the team. So he was very generous with his information. You fellas like Dominic Crotty, but also up front, you know, if you weren't, like as Peter said, for the first 18 months in that dressing room, I was a 10, I was meant to be running the team. I would say in the dressing room, you didn't speak. You were just kind of like, oh, am I all right to get changed here? And will my clothes be here when I come back? Then once you start proving yourself, and there's a great saying about AHS, above his station. Once you're not above your station, everything was good in Munster. And once you have that respect, and I think that dignity for your teammates, it really started early, but it was such a... Jesus, I'd love to get into the car and drive to Thomond Park in the morning to play with them again.
2: Yeah, no, I'm sure. There's a few texts in. Joe, of the many brilliant things Rog did for Irish rugby on the pitch, I think his greatest was off the pitch when he was interviewed post-game and he said, people say the English clubs are better than the Irish. I don't believe that. It was groundbreaking at the time, kick-started a change of belief and showed a growing confidence. Also, Strings and Rog, the best ever Irish halfback partnership, says Greg and Wicklow. The Walkinstown Beckenbauer was in touch. Joe, great interview with the lads. As an ex-Defence Forces member, with what's going on in the country, great to hear two lads in the trenches together. I hope listeners will take the positivity from it. And then most importantly, Joe, will you not ask the lads, did they win that under-12 tournament in Europe? Well, that is the key question.
3: There's a bear shit in the woods, Joe.
2: You started early. Listen, great stuff. Thanks so much for taking the time to do that. Peter, I guess, batten down the hatches. You've got to nighttime feeds and nappies and all that stuff for the next while.

0: Absolutely, Joe, and I wouldn't have it any other way. It's amazing, and you know, I suppose it's a time where we're at home, and it's we got to make the most of it. And like I said earlier, it's about the family now at this stage. So look, it's all good.
1: Good man. And Ronan, thank you. Thanks for taking us down memory lane. Evening.
2: Yeah, it's great. It's a nice new venture on OTBPN. So looking forward to next week.
1: All right, good man. Thanks very much. Ronan O'Garrigan, Peter Stringer. We'll see you. Good luck.
3: Off the ball. GAA.
4: Roscommon, with that consistency now, can get up there and you can see a path to a quarter final of the All Ireland and maybe beyond. Whereas the last few years, you probably would have seen them as that last round of the qualifiers, that kind of provisional game in the group stage of the All Ireland series. Yeah. But you can now see them actually going to Croker on a quarter final weekend and maybe getting a result there.
3: Join in the obsession. 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This is Off the Ball.
5: Chris Bond.
6: Oh, you're kidding me.
7: September.
8: Kyle Lafferty.
5: Are you joking me?
8: Is that right?
6: I know. Is that right?
8: Anybody else?
9: Welcome, welcome, welcome. Welcome along to the shoutiest segment on Irish radio. It's the scintillating, it's the stupefying, it's the splendido crappy quiz. Every Friday, we pit three of Team Off the Ball up against one another in a no-holds-barred quiz of sporting factoids at the end of the week. Allow me to welcome today's contestants. Our first contestant today is the host of a brand new OTBAM slot, Cold Cuts. Be careful, or he's going to slap out a pound of meat consisting of your very worst sports takes. If you voice an incorrect opinion, this man probably has screenshots of your social media accounts saved on his laptop. Give it up for Adrian, who's your daddy, Barry.
10: All true.
9: Thank you. You're very welcome.
10: Thank you, Warren.
9: Our next contestant today has stopped stalking Andy McEntee and is now regularly camping outside of the house of Colm Collins. He's hoping to use the residency rule to qualify for the Clare footballers because he knows he can easily steer them to Munster glory. Give it up for the Meath Hill Billy, Tommy Rooney.
11: I'll stop telling you what I'm up to at the weekend, Owen.
12: Would you make the Clare team?
11: Oh, Jesus, lads, I haven't even started thinking about that yet.
12: Oh. I mean, that's the worst acting since, I don't know.
11: Okay. Look, conversations haven't been had yet.
9: The worst acting since Tommy Wiseau, I think, is how to sum that up. Our final contestant today, to introduce him, has finally earned the respect of DMAC in the YouTube comments last week. He was described as a crisp display by Mr. Pringle. This was after this contestant romped home yet again in first place. It is, of course, the mustachioed menace, Mr. Gerry Gilroy. How are things?
12: I mean, you brought the same chumps, Owen. It's a knife to a gunfight once again. My M16 is polished and ready to go.
9: Well, let me explain. As ever, the format is a classic crappy quiz with a series of questions on different themes, and it's on to the slip inside of trivia, the rapid fire round. However, there is one big change to be made this week. After the pathetic performances from both Tommy and Adrian over the past few weeks, they will be forming a team today.
11: Oh, no.
9: I will be combining their
5: scores. This is ridiculous. That actually weakens our opportunity to knock Jar off his perch.
9: Not at all, because all I'll be doing, it'll be the same format. I'll just be combining your scores at the end to see if your two brains can beat Jar's one.
5: Ah, okay. So it's the same thing, ultimately, except for you're going jiggly-poggly maths afterwards.
12: We're going to humiliate you more. That's the point.
11: The spit and Dublin conversation, like lumping Loud and Leashin together.
5: That's the way to look at me and you, Tommy, is Dublin. That's right. That's,
11: or Meath and West Meath. No, we're the opposite. Like we're not Dublin. We're the four counties that are.
5: I hear you.
9: As Pat Gilroy said, they're similar. And that's what I'm going to say about you two guys. The Cavan and Monaghan of Team OTB. Round one. The boring questions round, never multiple choice. Question one for you, Adrian. Name the last team not called Sheffield United to beat Manchester United in the Premier League.
11: Hold on, before Adrian answers that, what if we win individually?
12: Do we win. Get the kudos ourselves?
5: Oh, yeah, you win. Yeah,
12: Don't be giving them extra time here.
11: Owen?
5: The last team not called Sheffield United to beat Manchester United in the Premier League.
9: Correct.
5: Oh, it was some crap team.
12: Point for that.
5: Go. Aston Villa. I can't write.
11: They're not that good.
9: No. Anyone?
12: Arsenal?
11: Palace.
9: No, Arsenal, yeah. Question one for you, Tommy. Where did Gerry Kiernan finish in the marathon at the 1984 Olympics?
5: No.
9: Ninth. Question one for you, Ger. Name the two European teams that Nakarawa has played for in his professional career to date before joining Ulster.
12: Racing.
9: And?
12: Northampton.
9: The answer is Glasgow Warriors. At 1 point. So no scores there in the first round, the boring questions round. Round two is the Made in Chelsea round. After another week where Chelsea Football Club have provided at least 50% of the sports news agenda, we can only dedicate this round to Roman and Marina and the rest of our friends at Stamford Bridge. Question two for you, Adrian. Only two managers in the Abramovich era have managed Chelsea in more Premier League games than Frank Lampard. Can you name them?
5: Jose Mourinho.
9: That's one.
5: And could it be Aaron Grant? Seems somewhat unlikely.
12: Come on! Time!
5: No, hang on, there's no buzzer.
12: No, there is, their time's up!
1: Carlo Ancelotti.
9: And Antonio Conte. They both managed 76 Premier League games with Chelsea. Mourinho managed 212. Tell me, what is the last trophy Chelsea have won?
7: Lost the FA Cup final last year. Premier League hasn't been since 2014. Have they won a Europa League trophy?
9: That was the answer. That was the answer. Okay.
12: No.
9: Jojo in the sound booth has given Tommy 1 point for that correct answer, which definitely wasn't his answer.
11: But I would, though.
5: He definitely wasn't going to land on the chance.
11: Owen, if you think about it, how many trophies were left?
12: You hang on a second. If they haven't won a league in 2014, they won the league in 2017. What are you talking about?
9: No, the Europa League was 2019.
12: I know, but Tommy is like already, his logic is already flawed.
5: Well, no, and there was no way he was landing in the Europa League. Let's face it.
12: But he's look, working his way out.
11: Let's look at the draw.
5: That's the look at the draw.
11: Thanks, Jojo.
9: Sure. Question two for you. So you gained plaudits for your German footballing knowledge in the Premier League answer last week. So now it's time to test your knowledge on the managers as opposed to the players. So Thomas Tuchel has become the sixth German to manage in the Premier League. Can you give me three of the others?
12: Klopp, Hasenhüttl.
9: Hasenhüttl is Austrian. So, no, you didn't get that. The complete list of German managers who have managed in the Premier League. Klopp, as you said. Felix Magath. Jan Sievers of Huddersfield fame. Daniel Farke and David Wagner. So, no points so far for your
12: that's
9: teammate,
12: only five.
9: And Tommy or anyone else. Round three is the county captain's round. With county manager ratification season in the rearview mirror, it is very much captain ratification season. In this round, I'll give you the names of some GAA legends. All you've got to do is pick out the name who did not win in All-Ireland as captain. Adrian, which of the following Kilkenny legends did not instruct the crowd to give three cheers to the defeated opponents? Was it A, Colin Fennelly, B, Joey Holden, or C, Andy Comerford?
5: Nearly impossible question.
9: It's a multiple choice. Like, there's 33% chance you get this impossible question correct.
5: One in three shot here.
11: Give it to him one more time there, because I wasn't listening.
12: No, do not give it to him one more time. It's not your question. He heard it.
5: I'm going to go with the one that I think is the least likely, Andy Comerford.
9: Nah. Colin Fennelly. Tommy, question three for you. Which of the following Kerry legends has never thanked his sponsors from the Hogan Stand? Is it A, Tom O'Sullivan, B, Darren O'Sullivan, or C, Declan O'Sullivan?
7: When would Darren have been captain?
12: Now, hang on a second. Declan. Hang on
7: I
12: a second.
7: I know Declan.
12: Now, just Jojo,
11: yeah, Jojo, don't. I know Declan won.
12: Hang on, we didn't give the incorrect one earlier when he played the sound and Adrian was...
11: Well, Jared, can you just give me a second to think, please? You've won
12: on,
11: two in a row.
12: You've got three names there.
11: The only reason that you've been winning
12: six in a row.
5: Tommy, don't let him rattle you. Tommy, don't let him rattle you.
12: Six in a row.
5: Go back into your corner forward spot there and take a breath. Get yourself together.
11: You're such a bad winner. That is why Owen sets it up. He finds it enjoyable to see how bad a winner you are. You're insufferable. Just cunus for a couple of seconds.
12: Six in a row,
11: figure out whether it's Tom or Darren. I feel like Darren may have possibly. It's Tom O'Sullivan.
5: That was a pretty straightforward question, wasn't it?
11: 2-0.
12: That was pretty easy. He famously was a sub that year. Darren.
11: Yeah, whatever. You're a bad winner.
9: You're
11: good of your celebration.
9: Sure, which of the following Meath legends has never said Tá an áthas orm an Cuirnseo a Glacadh?
11: Ah, Jesus. Well, there's only seven.
9: Was it A, Martin O'Connell, B, Tommy Dowd, or C, Mick Lyons?
12: Mick Lyons.
9: No.
5: Tommy
9: Who
5: Dowd?
9: Is it, Tommy? No.
12: Martin O'Connell, then.
9: Martin O'Connell.
12: I thought I had a vague sense of O'Connell being captain.
9: So Adrian and Tommy have combined to score 2 points so far. Jer is on nothing. Round four is the phone-free magic number round. If Noah manages to get the number exactly right, the nearest contestant who doesn't go bust gets 2 points. The second closest gets 1 point. I'm going to state that we can only accept the answer that's written on your paper. I'm also going to have to ask for your pens once the music ends. So if you don't mind, give us the following number. And no, there is no conferring. Yes, you both submit an individual answer, teammates. I will go whoever gets closest to the number. The number of years Keith Higgins played senior football for Mayo, plus the number of points separating Celtic and Rangers at the top of the Scottish Premiership table, plus the number of National League titles won by Dublin in the last 10 years, plus the number in thousands of fans that will attend next week's Super Bowl. Your 30 seconds expire when Sinatra sings Bright Shiny Beads. So, the number of years Higgins played football with Mayo, plus the number of points separating Celtic and Rangers at the top of the table, plus the number of league titles won by Dublin in football in the last 10 years, plus the number of thousands of people that will attend next week's Super Bowl. Adrian.
5: 49.
9: Tommy.
11: Oh, wait. Sorry. 1 second. When you said the number...
12: The number's on your paper, Tommy.
11: Home here. Like, are we including the amount of thousands?
12: Tommy,
5: you got
12: on your paper, what have you got written down?
9: Tommy, what's your answer?
5: Hold up your bit of paper. We'll take 10,000 off it, Tommy. Come on.
12: What paper?
5: We'll take the thousands off.
11: 7,044.
5: No, hold up your paper. What? I don't understand.
11: I don't seven. You said 7,000. Hold on. You
12: 62.
11: Hold on a second now, Owen.
12: 62.
5: Yeah, 44 and 7.
11: Hold on.
5: No, 44 and 7.
11: Can I get my actual answer? It was a simple 51. Miscommunication.
5: Tom's answer is 51.
11: My answer is 51. Yeah.
9: No, it's not. Boom. Your answer was 7,044.
12: Yes. We can only accept the answer that's written on your paper.
5: I think you have to give him 51. That.
12: No, you don't.
11: Come on, this is disgusting.
9: Calm down.
11: This is disgusting.
5: I think you have to give him 51.
9: No, well, to be honest with you, it doesn't actually make a difference for your team because the answer was 66. So that means Jer gets the 2 points and either Adrian or Tommy gets the 1 point. I've given it to Adrian. Which is your team enough. Anyway.
5: That's a good call. Yeah, that's a good show.
9: So, Jerry, you get 2 points there. You're back in the game.
5: What did Jerry say?
12: 62.
9: So, to go through
11: what's
9: these.
11: What's the answer?
9: 66. Keith Higgins played senior football for Mayo for 16 seasons.
12: How many?
9: The producer has just cursed live on air. And once again apologies again. To young, sensitive listeners. Number of points separating Celtic and Rangers at the top of the Scottish Premiership table.
5: 18.
9: 23. Dublin have won 5 league titles.
11: I had 23. I had 5.
9: And the number of thousands of people that will be at the Super Bowl.
5: 7,044. 15.
9: 22,000 people are going to be at the Super Bowl. So,
7: I actually had 23 originally, but I thought that would be mad.
9: The answer, which leaves the scores on Jer 2 points, Adrian and Tommy 3 points.
12: But
11: you said you're adding them up at the end. That's what you said.
12: I get to go first.
5: No, Tommy, listen, we're flying here. We've got 3 points between us.
12: I get to go first because I'm in the lead as the individuals.
11: You're going back in your word, Owen.
12: Yeah, come on, I have to go.
9: On to the final.
12: Yeah, I go first.
9: Our winner tonight will be decided in the round that separates the men from the boys, the Tom Tuchels from the Tom Cruises. It's an OT.
11: I don't know if I want to play this
9: easy rapid fire round. The score you get in this round will be added to your score in the previous round. There will be 40 seconds for everyone to answer from the same set of questions. So what we're going to do here is we're going to start with the person with the highest number of points. So in fairness, we're going to start with Jerry here.
11: What?
12: No, yeah, I am the person
9: Jerry
12: with the
9: number.
5: But
9: now
5: we've got 3 points. Now your rules make no sense whatsoever.
9: Jerry and Tommy both have two. But just for the
5: Tommy should be going first, and then Jerry last.
12: No.
11: Adrian, shut up, Adrian. We're not together. We're not together.
5: We are ahead.
11: Adrian,
5: by the rules of the game, Tommy.
11: Stop. Adrian, if you win on your own, congratulations, you won on your own. I don't need you.
5: It's a team effort, Tommy.
9: What's happening here is we're starting with Jer, then on to Tommy, and then on to Adrian. And that is how it's going to go.
11: But no, flip a coin.
5: If you're combining me and Tommy's score, we should be going first, the two of us.
9: No, I flipped the coin. Jer versus Tommy. Jer wins a tie break.
11: This is just disgusting.
9: Jer, are you ready?
12: Can I just laugh that bit out first for a second before we start? Because I need to... I need to pull a Frank Lampard of this and somehow get it back.
9: Are you ready?
12: Yeah.
9: Okay, Jerry, your 40 seconds starts now.
13: That's the look.
9: Manchester United signed Alex Telles from which club?
12: Benfica.
9: No, Porto. BSC Young Boys are based in which country, Tommy?
13: Switzerland.
9: Correct. Who is a Dublin hurling manager?
13: Matty Kenny.
9: Too long. How many games have Sheffield United won this season, Adrian?
5: Three.
9: No, two. What golf course is due to host the Ryder Cup this year, Jer?
12: Don't know.
13: Time.
9: Too long. Ireland's first game of the Six Nations against which side, Tommy?
13: Wales.
9: Correct. Name any sport in the modern pentathlon.
13: Fencing.
9: Correct. Hank Aaron was a star of which sport?
5: Yes, Tommy, we did it!
13: Baseball.
9: Correct. So you got one, two, three, and Jerry got two wrong.
13: I won.
9: Tommy and Adrian win.
5: Yes, no. Tommy! No. Yes! High five it out! Don't leave me out again.
12: Congratulations. Well done, everybody.
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3: Let's think, Evan Kearns misses for not letting him miss, and his first child about to be born, from Geelong to the kingdom, and all the rest of it's done.

0: How are you doing? I'm Paul Chippity, Dangany Koosh.
1: Just home.
2: Just for you guys. Just for you.
3: That's commitment to the
0: family. With the football club. James O'Donoghue is here.
4: She doesn't have a hen or anything going on for a wedding.
0: Dylan Gainey, you've done well now to squeeze this in because you've got a busy couple of weeks coming up too.
2: I do. So excited.
0: Best wishes to
5: the Tuesday after Sunday.
6: Remarkably fresh.
0: How have we managed?
2: Very fresh. Fortunately, Carl can't make it, but there's like a good
0: Congratulations
2: to the
0: dozen
2: girls and everything, so it'll be nice.
0: That'll be amazing. Best of luck with that. Thanks so much for squeezing the pod the night before your hen as well, which you actually don't know what's happening, so there's a pretty
7: What time do you get down
0: yesterday?
2: Yeah, I know. I'm just can't wait to see everybody. I think there's a
0: good, like,
2: I haven't seen them in so long,
0: Stopped
2: so I'm excited.
0: We're probably the first people you've seen.
2: Yeah, I know. Because we were chatting on the phone for half an hour last week. I haven't seen Irish
0: from
2: ages.
4: You can
0: also
4: phone
0: John. She did her interview already. Carla, talk to us about this spot here, Killians of Nola, a family-run pub.
4: Yes, it is, the Killians, yeah.
0: Yeah, okay, so what's, this is, it's like a shrine to Carla Rose. I've seen photos of her here as well.
4: I know, like, it's our local, everyone here at Gold, you'll know from me, not just being down here, and it's very community-based, like, everyone knows each other, and, yeah, there's been some good nights here. I have a jersey that I framed, and I keep telling them I'll bring it down, and now we're here.
0: Well, now you've said
4: it. I never got it down. They're brilliant, the Killians, Ross, and Sophie, and all the guys behind.
8: It took you a while to get to the bridge yesterday. You kind of soaked it up
0: James,
8: in Dublin.
0: You kind of yourself just your people with the fire down.
8: Just saying there, you know.
7: I was saying the left side of my leg here is just scalding. I think the jeans are just printing onto the leg.
0: There's something special about going for a pint and there being
8: from Dingle really
0: less
8: than 200 members.
7: I don't know. Will we get in the road this evening?
4: There's hotels, but we'll find this place.
2: There's horses outside anyway.
0: We'll get sorted. What if the last? This is a very open-ended question. What have the last couple of weeks and months been like? I'm going to come to you in both different ways here because it's probably been different for the two of you. You've gone to Australia and you've had an AFL season once more with the Melbourne Demons.
2: Yeah.
0: How's that going?
2: Yeah, so we unfortunately lost in the semi-final to North Melbourne.
0: That can be dangerous too, though.
9: Yeah, you don't really want it.
7: It did catch the imagination, because every game he had was one of the best games of all time. He just had a run. He had a run of just
9: the last kick. The last kick in every game.
2: We've had it all Ireland when you lose, you know, when you nearly had it. So, yeah, that's probably disappointing. But overall, I'm just back. So just trying to, like, reflect on everything. But, it was a good season overall for the team.
0: And it's like, it happened so quickly probably after that. Brilliant All Ireland.
9: They've been on these for straight over.
2: Yeah.
0: So it's kind of hard to the jury.
9: It's been done this winter.
0: What happened
2: was unbelievable. Like, I think, and the last, after we won All Ireland and the fun we had and everything, like, it was just
8: you
2: great.
8: You have, it's all right for you.
2: My family, my mom, just all the kids. It was just such a special time, and then you're back over
8: kind of have to
2: doing the Bronco again. So,
7: yeah. Pre-season.
2: Yeah, well, like, no, Ireland was 1 week, and then we had games with AFL. So, yeah, you're kind of, it's great and everything like that. Yeah, you don't really know.
9: The boss is the boss.
0: The boss.
2: 3 days?
9: He doesn't
7: get
9: much
7: here.
2: Yeah.
7: Just get there.
2: And then you're back.
9: Can't be saying this, sorry. He does have been to that.
7: Sends a few emails,
8: You haven't even trained in 6 months.
7: The nerves before
9: the
7: game.
9: Well, the month's final.
7: What's the comparison then to playing in Australia in terms of your nerves?
10: That's it, 15 minutes. Is there any session you had?
7: Yeah, is it the same?
2: I feel like, you know, Gaelic is number one, hands down, and obviously you're close.
0: Well, I was in the tunnel at Croke Park waiting for the team to go out afterwards. The next thing, I think it's Shane O'Rourke. When your physio goes out a big bite, you're in the dressing room.
2: You know what I mean, when you know it, but that's the start. What is this? You know what I mean, but then, like, now I'm over there.
0: You know, did you know how close it was? Paul was telling us afterwards that they had an hour long meeting the night beforehand, whether he started or not. Are you getting fussed with that stuff?
9: We actually
2: trying to do something with the team, and, like, you haven't got it yet.
7: You're finding your feet for a few years.
2: Connor just trying to
9: met with Paco.
2: Do a different sport. Your nerves are much higher because you don't.
10: You said don't start him.
9: Basically. No, we said to start him because I knew.
2: It's
7: okay to kind of match
9: if you were on the field, you'd probably draw a man or two,
10: And that did happen. They definitely put a few back.
11: I was with Pac for a bit before that.
2: I caught the
0: final there. Blind Bogan, Eric O'Shea was involved as well, and a couple of others, but I haven't caught much of it over the last couple of years.
11: So I went back to my room and he went and missed the 4OB.
7: He used to be very good on TG.
11: And I was sitting in my room and I was saying,
0: I love that, but I don't know, is there less?
11: Maybe the right thing is just to throw the kitchen sink at it and leave the cards forward.
0: A bit more physical, a bit more.
2: Yeah, like a lot more. And like, I look at it in terms of AFL, WA, years and association. So like the standard and level, you know, is increasing each year, where you look at ladies getting football and it's like 15 years in association. Yeah, or 70.
0: No, sorry, the 70s. Yeah, you're right.
2: Like you get the young kids coming in now in AFLW and their skill level is way higher and it's getting much better each year.
7: Do you know, I don't think the people
11: are all in my head now.
2: The top year, so
11: it's hard.
7: But I don't think people realize how difficult that is because, you know, everyone else is getting ready for like their skills to be right tactically.
1: Even in the 10 years.
7: What are you doing?
2: Yeah,
7: do you know, kick out, opposition kick out noise and you're worried about the calf. Do you know, it's such a hard place to start from. It's like you're starting from kind of underneath everyone in a way, like mentally it's actually a slam.
11: You're carrying yourself differently to kind of mind your calf as well, like the only things I was thinking about going into the game was my handling. So make sure my handling is spot on, whatever that is, and then
0: the game is probably very much so
11: shooting and kicking. So I was like in the pool, I was doing kind of
2: 100%
11: in the pool off, it makes it a lot off feet, like, but I was doing kind of speed walking in the pool, and I was just making sure I was free, stretching, and just visualization of kicking.
2: 100%, and it's like the standard, like, S&C and the training we do in Dublin, like, you're at the same level as everything, if you know what I mean, so you wouldn't be able to do
7: it.
2: Yeah, you wouldn't be able to do without, like, the Dublin, you know, like, yeah, you kind of do come in at a good, like, fitness,
11: be available, handling.
0: That's, I think that's the difference when it comes to the men's game. And I'll be honest, I thought
3: that's amazing.
0: Was part of the chat a little later.
3: But, started to learn,
0: you know,
3: so many different stories.
0: And that's not the fire. But it is the talent at the top. Like you mentioned, the All Australian, like 5 out of 21 are Irish footballers.
3: Son was born.
0: When we think of the LJ Fan, the journey
3: before the game,
7: when did he know?
3: Imagine preparing for
0: the guys from part of that peak. As it started to grow across the 2010s, and was there 56,000 to 57,000 people in Croke Park in 2019 for that? Was that your third in a row? Yeah,
2: the goal game in the rain, the biggest attendant crowd in Europe, and I think only scored a goal off Ben Stoppard's shin.
0: Women's football was on this rise, and then AFLW was kind of launching around the same time, and they've obviously springboarded off the brilliant work that's happening in terms of progression. But LGFM and Ireland can go so much further than that.
11: I should have known because I was behind him in the bus.
2: Yeah, I think it's obviously fantastic. On the other side, I'm like, oh my god.
0: Well, you're Dublin captain, and seeing your teammates now. It was fine at the start; they could nearly split the two, but it's not getting to that stage anymore. Like,
2: and I think the thing with Dublin that's been good is like the girls have set a precedent in Dublin that you come back like when you can, if possible. But I think I'm not sure you'll know better. The season is now
11: being.
2: It's problematic.
11: I saw Gavin moving away from the window seat into the inside aisle.
2: 40 of the best players. Obviously Dublin, but if you look at like Mayo,
11: it's affecting Gavin that way. And then I just saw him and he was white. His eyes, like, not maybe he was, but I think he was like my guys.
0: Yeah,
2: there's seven or eight. Like,
0: definitely, But it's like, and we got caught up in it talking about, say, the younger talent, like a Kobe McDonald or a Ben Murphy, getting, I suppose, poached at 17 or 18. These are the best players in the country that are now going over to Australia and like playing professionally, which is incredible. And Cher, are you seeing that when you guys are over here
3: for the first time? You better cry as well.
7: So, he'd be sick to miss the celebrations. Oh, yeah.
11: He had Singapore slings in the playing back over in first class.
3: Oh, there you go.
7: He's grown out the hair and everything.
11: I think the story goes to Patrick didn't know that. We found out like on the field, obviously his mother. He obviously hadn't told anyone.
2: We went over talent and like as Carl alluded to that Galway game, like we won the All Ireland and afterwards we're like,
11: we went in and
2: people watched our standard and we're so much better, if you know what I mean, than that. So you always want to
3: there you go, it just shows you if you want to keep the secret, keep it. So the lads have all these things going on. What's Dylan Gainey doing with the younger cohort?
0: Because you were like, this was floated in front of you too back around 2018, 2019, you know, when you're in one of the you know, you're, what, 23, 24 at that age, maybe?
4: Yeah, and look, as I've said, I was probably more nervous interviews or whatever, like, you can see why so many young girls are going, like, the lifestyle, the opportunity. I think what's happening is girls are finishing college, and, you know, it's a time to go travel and then come back, which absolutely is understandable. I really don't know what the answer is. I think
9: probably nervous.
4: I don't know, is the season actually?
2: Yeah, like, I think, so, like, this year I think we got to the final, and then this is
9: probably even emotional.
3: So what's happening early in this game when you settled well, but next thing is pulled away from you a little bit?
11: We wanted to start better than we had started, but our thing has always been the game at halftime.
0: It's funny, like, Paddy, you would have been on one of the last international rules tours for the under 17s back in the day. Right, so you came close to it, but on the road up from Killarney and Clare today, James turns to me and goes, "I'd like to go to Perth." If an AFL club come in for him, he'd like to go to Perth.
1: I think I could survive
4: in phone rings.
3: Make it work.
0: It'd be tempting for anybody, Lush. Did you find it hard to say no to it? Because I know life maybe wasn't.
4: Yeah, that time in my life, it was, no, at the time I thought, like, it wasn't very big. When I got that phone call, it was coming up to the Galway All-Ireland final, and it was, you'd have to fly out the day after to go and do, like, a recce. I don't think too many girls were over there in 2018.
11: And it was only going to be maybe two more shots.
4: I think you had it in the works. So, yeah, it was like to go over and do a recce, and they had thrown out Olivia Dibley's name, whether that was ever true or not. I spoke to Olivia about it.
0: We were talking about
4: before the final. I was going to fly.
7: That was Mikey did the right of the back tackle. Those two moments actually.
11: The fear of that.
4: Yeah, the fear
11: of
4: that. I was hearing no. I don't want to lose a position.
7: You don't get the shots if those fellas don't provide them.
11: That's what we know as well, because our backs haven't got the credit. And the reason why we're able to go to the All Ireland,
0: and you had to fight so hard to get to where you got to that time.
4: Yeah, so at a time, the decision that was there to go over just for 2 weeks was a bit of a holiday, and I was like, well, you know, it'd be nice to do a holiday after the All-Ireland. It's free, it's paid for flights and everything. Was I ever going to go over there? My life was never going to leave for me to do that. That's why I always kind of knew it was no, but I thought it'd be nice to go and see what the professional setup looks like and bring something home.
7: Exact same trajectory and everything.
3: Ned Ryan makes the turnover on one of their big players, Connor Hand, just before that.
4: And to be able to go and do that every day from Monday to concentrate.
3: It kind of reminds me a bit of the Finbar game, right? Because you're down in that game as well.
4: Your work, which is your play. We love doing it,
3: and you're not afraid to and it is goose class, step and whatever you're doing, you're trying to open up the hips, because, and you're swinging over two buttons. That same kind of shape, you kind of weeks, that's you know, your kind of score, isn't it? Like down that side of the field, like
0: your WGPA and
3: Paddy Andrew used to do the same thing.
0: You guys have been getting back.
9: I was actually, I got the ball there.
5: That is actually.
6: They were low on my time.
5: Two of my cats.
4: Oh yeah, we're even less. I think. Like, you know, yeah, it was this year and last year was the first time where we would have noticed.
5: And then I saw after in the clip that you were. I actually heard you.
0: And you're playing with the Dubs since you were 18.
5: The three matches, like
0: you're talking 15 years of.
5: You were calling for.
2: Yeah. Like, do you know
5: what
2: I mean? So
5: I was proud. Yeah, I would have gotten an earful probably.
2: Like elite game football.
0: You watch it the whole way.
2: Out of pocket, if you know what I mean.
5: You got turned away.
0: No, you're watching it the whole way because you know it. But I think you're watching it because you know what's going on.
2: Like, you
3: turned away after. You're like,
5: probably Hogan
7: for the camera.
3: It was only worse than you're saying. You were earlier. Nervous.
2: No, I think. Well, I think the game has stopped. Like, I think like strength conditioning now is a massive part of it. But
3: that shot, would you have taken that shot with Kerry? You're a younger player.
2: Like, were you were either for all that? Chat,
4: I was probably I was 14, 13. Yeah. I came in the end of it. It was still in terms of like physios and strength conditioning, and we used to get meals like once a week when I started coming in. But that came, I think we were always like luckily ahead of the curve. Mick, when like when Mick came in, he was just like, I know the standard of men's football is, and I don't see why this gap is.
3: You have more responsibilities. You were saying,
2: even I said,
5: they're bringing up the outside the boot.
3: Yeah, but you can kind of you're not looking over.
2: Like our core, like that wouldn't be allowed now. That was like 12 years ago, and we're all like, okay. Like, and then Martine and Farrell, and we used to punch each other in our like ovaries before
3: saying,
2: now we wouldn't do that. So like, the strength conditioning.
0: Similar to junior club football and me,
3: they're only catching up.
2: So with that now, I'm like, I look back because I was like, now the strength conditioning, like all of that has gone way more professional, but like, I'm always been ahead of the curve.
5: More license
2: like
5: to do it.
2: Back then, we were probably doing it when other senior counties weren't doing it.
7: But you came up with whatever words. Like at the end of games, you came up with touch scores from difficult angles. Like 2-pointers, you know, outrageous 1-pointers.
0: The ones that are before the equalizers, the ones, because you're 6 down, you're 10 down. Even the Stacks game, you're down at half time with 10 to go. Sometimes they're the more difficult scores to get to drag a team back into the game.
5: Yeah, I think if you're probably down, you have a go and they go over, and then it kind of lifts everyone.
0: What's the biggest change from
5: Ireland's massive?
3: That one was
0: as an 18-year-old. Tom Sullivan was the same in the down the stretch against Paddy Golden. You kicked this epic 2-pointer on the wrong side after. You know, we were talking about it in the afterwards and.
3: You mentioned like is the level of coaching
4: I think there is a huge definitely think the strength conditioning is
7: at the end of the game,
4: like,
7: right at the end of normal time
4: to what it was when
7: so
4: I would have come in.
7: Bridget's get that unbelievable 2-pointer through Rory Fallon, right, standing still outside the right. He had the game won at that stage before that goes over because he actually walked a lovely shot for Niall, I think, that he just missed. So he had the chance to really seal it. They come down, equalise, he goes into the dressing room
4: because physicality wasn't there.
7: Who takes control of that situation?
4: I've
7: actually been in dressing
4: like
7: where you lose it in dressing room at that stage. Do you know what I mean? Like someone doesn't take control, or you let the disappointment get to you. Because guaranteed Bridges would have gone in,
4: so yeah, that for me, that
7: up and bouncing. Yeah. So who takes control of the dressing room at that stage?
6: I'm even a bit like that. I look back at photos of me playing.
5: My head in my hands.
6: Shame to the kids. I'm like, I'd have backed out again straight away.
4: Jersey is like hanging off.
0: I did that for most young players.
3: Something felt different about 25. What was it like?
4: I think it was 24, and that fact that we lost, and 24 was kind of, we were
11: just really kind of
4: told we were going to win everything, the strongest team in the country. I remember listening to Nadine Doherty before driving up the road to the Galway on the Wednesday night.
11: You always get everybody to stand up and
4: so strong, and the hurt from that. And then you get 2 points, I suppose, if you're a bit older, and we probably do have the older girls on the team. There is a level of good chunk of us who've been there for a very long time, and
12: we start getting,
4: yeah, you just appreciate it more. You realise that they don't come every year, and you appreciate them so much. And I think that's
12: everybody has a point to make.
4: We know what it feels like to not win after winning.
12: But when you do that, when you do that, it just brings it on. You only say something then if it actually really matters.
7: How good you are constantly. Do you reckon it does actually, even without
12: always brought it back down?
4: It could, but not that day. Maybe on previous years, it could have, like 2021. I'd probably say the year we were going to five in a row and need
0: that.
4: Maybe that year did it creep in, possibly. But 2024 was, I genuinely think it was the team was a bit shook. We lost our half forward line. We didn't respond well on the day. And yeah, just Galway played better on the day than we did.
0: It's not very helpful. Like, where's
8: 25 for you?
2: Yeah,
0: I think it's great that you're honest.
8: You missed 2010.
0: Anyone watched
2: you on 2010? Yes, I was in Thailand.
8: You were traveling. You got the and I think you said afterwards you're never going to go traveling again.
2: Yeah, because I remember I decided that.
0: He's actually walking.
2: Yeah, I was just like, I want to go to Thailand with my kick,
0: it's like one in a million. Do we kick one extra time as well?
2: Like, no, I don't have.
0: You were watching.
2: Yeah, I was back at the time. Yeah,
8: you had one. You went to the game.
2: Yeah, yeah, yeah. I went to the game. I just remember seeing them Liverpool.
0: But like that 2010 All Ireland, just like. I know people won't forget, but like that's the one
8: buy
0: that
8: punk
12: has always been. We're lucky. We've exposure for guys in the country. We've been lucky to be exposed to work with some great people with Kerry.
2: Yeah, yeah, because we lost, I think it was in Kerry, we lost by a point. It was always the quarterfinals before then that we hadn't reached. So then,
12: the breeding and stuff and the reasons behind it and stuff. So you kind of take nuggets. Like from everything along the way.
2: I
8: used that phrase. I was so happy.
0: He was there at 11. He had the same thing at 11.
2: But
0: you couldn't go. You couldn't go.
2: Did you go?
12: Quarterfinal, and we were only barely up at half time, which things were a bit chaotic. And that was more of a local derby rather than an
0: Ireland. All the boys around us here now, the lads you go to school with, and
12: So, like, plans kind of go the gate and those kind of a situation. It was literally just a game of football, like, you just had no preparation for you go to play. Like, so it was a bit chaotic, and we were down a man.
8: It's hard, yeah.
12: And we were down a few bodies still at that stage with injuries and stuff. So that day was a bit chaotic at half time.
2: You just know that's the
12: just said, everybody get up and we'll just do this. And then it worked. And the next day,
2: we came in against Mick Curry. And those moments with your family and your friends and the team in the dressing room, like when you've been there and you felt that, you're just like, fear of missing out. Yeah, completely. You just
12: want to
2: be there.
12: Jack was there to be there. Like, he came in and Jack was in the press. So I was like, yeah, just.
0: Couple of years ago,
12: maybe 10 more seconds to get fellas stuff up there.
0: Mathematically,
8: phenomenal copycat culture in the GA. You can be sure as hell every.
7: We'll be doing
8: every part. Does this?
0: The year before, so it's 14, 15.
12: Everything we've tried to introduce.
0: I want to get into the story.
12: Whether it works or not, like, you know, it's the placebo.
0: Foxtrot Cavalier, like, from junior.
12: As long as you're all going in one direction,
0: in the space of many decades.
12: It's big help.
0: And I think we lost that.
8: We've had Owen Mulligan on the show before, and Muggsy.
0: I think you needed a break at the time, and Mick Bahan gave you a bit of time off, and you needed that, right?
2: Oh, definitely. He'd actually lie down, and he'd actually. Dublin too, and
0: whether he fell asleep or not, but that's where he kind of.
2: You're playing with Dublin on the Wednesday, you're back and got himself ready. The opposite, it's only games at home. If you know what I mean, and then. Obviously, he was brilliant with.
0: Before the game, what are you talking about after the game? Before the game, there's the dressing room.
2: Championships with Dublin, and then, yeah, we lost.
0: Some fellas are worried about
2: different things, aren't they? It's such an amazing time.
0: One of your. Elder statesman, this man is nervous. One of the elder statesmen is thinking of another thing.
12: Billy was half time doing second half of this story. He saw it, obviously. We were Billy.
2: I just said I just needed.
12: He better not be thinking about retiring, but kind of put it in my head that he was thinking about like packing it in after Cork Park. He said to me last week, every game, no, we go.
0: And this is a stupid question, but like, is it worth it?
12: Can we get please one thing? Can we get a good photo?
2: Yeah, yeah. I think when you are older, you appreciate it. I think even like before we did the college meeting before the All Ireland this year, and there was like four of us bawling, crying, and I remember Hedge just like, you're always crying. Like, I know, but I'm just like so emotional that, you know, you're so proud to be there, and you just know
12: how to play the star. Useless.
2: So, you know,
12: and then right, so yeah, like 20 it is seconds, worth it. Like, 10 seconds, we're all into all this stuff, and everybody's standing up to get to go out.
2: And I was there,
12: oh no, so he comes out to the spare lace bag and their big iron or big red things, like impossible to lace.
4: People say, oh, you give up so much time, you miss this, and you miss that.
12: Clown shoes, so my boots were all good.
4: So he pulls out the food and he takes the laces off of that. And of course, the lace doesn't have the.
0: Was there an excitement?
4: So I
0: was,
4: I said, Tommy, run up there and get a light. Because Carla came
2: to you, there's always like one conversation that comes in. And she was like, but like, you knew she had it, if you know what I mean. And yeah, like full energy and just, you're like.
12: So we give them the time to lace up, and I say, Pro Parker knocking on the door trying to get out because it's all time.
2: And I still remember our first All-Ireland final and the police escort.
12: Boots on.
2: So, like, we do this every year. Carly's just like, when she smiles, she gets so happy. She's like, we've got Carly escort, and she's like running up and down the bus, and we're like, going to Pro Parker.
0: Focus, Carly, focus. There's a match here. Before the game.
2: No, before the game. She's like, chill out this time. She gets so excited.
4: Enjoy. It's so cool. Yeah. How many people, like, unless it's bad, I don't know what reason you get Carly escort.
2: I
0: know Elaine is working with you. Did you have that before, though? Were you kind of doing that already?
7: Say that wind, all right.
2: What
7: does an All-Ireland winning team do in that window?
2: I can't remember when I was younger being very nervous.
7: You're probably not going to do it. You know what you are.
2: Yeah, I probably was a lot of energy for people.
7: You can't take
2: my younger years. I do, like, as I got older on the bus in the Irish escort to the All-Irelands, I'm like, I need to just remember that some people in the park room sitting there, like, not looking at anything. And Leah and I'm there bench around looking at all the traffic that's been stopped.
7: So what do you do with that?
2: So, yeah, you start to read the room a little bit.
7: No, I love that. That's great to not be in your own head at that stage. Because I always found coming up to the end, you can get two in here and you're thinking about the wrong things. Whereas if you are just enjoying the moment, you're actually not thinking about
12: it. We kind of come to our way more able to rely on your skills.
2: Yeah, exactly. Yeah. I think we played in Donegal COVID year and we had to go separately in our cars. And I had actually really enjoyed that COVID time of being at home and having a bit of time, but I trained really well. And I was like, I can't wait to go to matches. Because you know the way some people didn't train as much and other people did, and I knew I trained really well, and I went down to that game and I thought about the game the whole way down. And I played terribly.
13: Is that the one where we all played terribly?
2: Everyone played terribly, but I had like thought I was going to do really well, and I was going to be, I was going to show how much I just thought about it so much. It was terrible. Like, I drove home by myself then because no one was left me in the car crying.
7: No distraction on the way to
0: Sauna, maybe, or something. You did, and you do deliver on big games.
12: I'm not sure where it is,
0: against Mayo.
14: It wasn't like an organised thing, but you'd end up there.
12: No, it was an organised way. This is something we've been doing for score two goals, years and maybe a year and a half.
0: Final, I think maybe she might have earned.
12: Tom Connie
0: might have missed on, maybe she was injured, but you definitely.
12: We started to take a penalty that day. Thursday, can't remember.
0: You scored two goals that way, one from play anyway.
12: Every Thursday.
0: Don't score in 19 final, but not many days. And then it's like 2-4. 2-4 in the 2020 semi final, I think 1-3 in the final. I'm going to bring you back though to something that I came across. And I honestly think it's one of the coolest things I've ever seen.
12: But like, we didn't talk about
0: All-Ireland minor final.
2: No.
0: And I just think this should be banned. They awarded you player of the match and you had to do like a photo afterwards, and that's horrendous.
2: Yeah, yeah, and it's funny because we, yeah, it was obviously, that was terrible. That was our leaving cert results day. A load of us were getting results. Like, some of the girls didn't open. I remember Owen Carey, I think, didn't open her results.
0: Before the game.
2: Maria McGrath. I was like, now imagine you've lost and you have to open your results.
13: That's horrible.
2: Yeah, it was crazy.
0: I go back to that.
14: Just won 20 All-Ireland. Let's talk about them instead.
7: Is walking into the dressing room with the man back trophy.
2: It's funny because when we played Galway in the last couple of years, I have always, and our group of girls have always been like really nervous of Galway. We're like, these girls, we know what this team is, they're similar to us, they've come up, so
4: Yeah, that's what, even this year, I think I was so heightened in that match.
11: You wish in the it's just good energy, you know, so I did this
0: one. You were so
11: the next day.
13: It was the best goal I've seen.
0: Sensational.
4: Never again.
0: You got time to look at the trouble, like,
4: you know, so I don't know. I can't repeat what she said. She ran up, cursed me, and called me an idiot.
7: But if you did pick that up, the best you could have done is you were sitting over it. Because they'd been on you. It was definitely the right call.
0: Sensational. Back heels going into the back of the net. Like, extra time, All Ireland semi final.
4: Yeah, I've watched it a couple of times to be like, why did I do that? Like, I didn't think, I don't remember if, like, that happening and thinking it through. I definitely didn't think it through. But I just remember seeing the keeper and it was like, now or never.
15: So important for the team.
4: Yeah,
15: just was there any.
4: What, it went ahead of me and I knew it was going beyond it, so I just needed to go for it.
15: From the outside, you would have
0: you are listening to the Football Pod Club on Off the Ball, brought to you thanks to AIB, proud sponsors of the All Ireland Senior Team Championships in LGFA, Camogie, football, and hurling. Because we believe support is what gets you.
15: They've given him a pass there. Is he going to be available?
0: Can I talk to you about your clubs? Because the Dublin were really interesting. Well, you both started with the Dublin Seniors.
5: I don't know. We actually didn't really know. We were up in.
0: You had different journeys up to that. You started sport at the age of 12. You went to All-Ireland
5: after Munster final on the Monday. Early. And he,
0: was football always part of your life?
5: He came in. He came in. Not like, showered in the same clothes.
15: Love it.
5: Walked into the bar and he had two or three pints.
0: And why was that?
5: He was leaving to go.
13: Do you know what I mean?
5: Go like, to Farm Forest.
13: Yeah, as he said, getting married, still. Flight, yeah. And still there. And like, we had a really good group going up.
5: See in a few weeks, lads.
13: Also, our management. But
5: we were never really certain. I don't think we were.
13: We didn't really know. It
11: wasn't in stone, but all you had to do was look at Mark.
5: His hair was sticking up. You just knew
11: he was. Even after the county final, then he'd be back for Munster. Or then he'd get what he, like, you know, what it meant him. And
15: was it a tough choice, though, with. Like, an excellent.
11: He would do everything in his power to. And we don't know.
15: Young players. Play like every sport. Get exposure to everything. He'll take. There's lots of crossover. Love to find out what would be the right
11: pass. Trust. He was feeling that was
15: football with parents, or was that a hard choice to say? I'm going to stop all of them. This is
0: like Geelong.
13: I think my mom and they let me do. Yeah, they as much as I can. Yeah, so like.

0: Fielder.
1: They're all defenders.
2: And always delivers.
0: Part of the panel which he's last 5 years. Is he a month, 6 weeks away from being anywhere close to being back?
1: Yeah,
3: he's a couple of months probably, yeah. He was away travelling there for a while.
2: You definitely did the three best, I reckon. Gymnastics, athletics, and basketball.
4: He's come back in with champs as well. I think he's getting ready.
2: For
4: some, I remember the time.
0: Have Sophia signed up yet? Frying them?
2: She's in 6 months old. She's in gymnastics.
0: She's not crawling yet. She has a basketball. If we could get Ruby Walsh beside us here, I think we'd have a batch of people with more injuries.
4: Well, we were saying the dressing room and Barry's obviously had
1: the news thing that I didn't like, you know, that kind of way. And yeah,
4: we were playing with Kerry, so we were in the Kerry bubble and the Kerry space. And
1: that was when I was kind of happy. Like, I don't really enjoy. Obviously, I did enjoy
0: the series. Were you lance champion? A 400-meter hurdle, it's like,
1: I just kind of decided not to go in college with that.
4: This year, next year,
1: school were kind of allowing me to do it, and then I just said, no,
4: greater glory was probably going to be gone.
1: And then when AFL came in the mix at some stage,
0: what's next?
1: You never know.
0: Did you play other sports? Like, I hadn't realized it, but you only picked up Gaelic football at 13.
3: Yeah, it was a bit of news.
2: Could you read her writing up there?
1: Yeah, and like also the access,
0: Paul,
1: like,
0: there was, I don't know, it just captured the attention, like, speech. Nothing, you obviously wrote it yourself.
1: Like, you hear from other clubs that, like, the guys
0: you played it in your head multiple times over.
1: Kinda, yeah, our age group.
0: Or do you just rock up and deliver that? Because you could tell what it meant. You touched on everything. But what this place means and its people. And
2: you weren't
0: cleaned up for something.
1: Yeah. You said that. But I think you look back, because it's always around Christmas time, and then you have to be there with like your family and everything like that, and like all the people. It was just such a special time. Again, it's like when you haven't been able to play for your club, you just appreciate it so much, you know. But also when you're winning, it's like the best feeling, awesome.

0: Beauty to the language.
1: And it's like, I came across this photo of a Dublin under 14 team.
0: You can say so much more.
1: Her in goals,
0: like one line
2: and it's hurling goals, yeah. Like, and now she's like the best forward. Like, it's just crazy.
3: Goals for, I remember going to the game for one of the girls in the club. It was like the junior.
0: I noticed.
3: Was there a junior B Dublin team?
2: There was.
3: There was like a B Dublin team, and there was a B goalkeeper for it.
2: Yeah.
3: Which is mental.
2: Yeah. And then she played rugby, and then like last year she was outstanding. Do you know what I mean? So it's just.
1: It's incredible. What an athlete. 24th of July, Tamlin Barry. In Longford, an All-Ireland number 14 final replay, and the Dublin team that day is absolutely ridiculous. As I mentioned, Hannon Golds, you've got Shona Barrett, Sinead O'Mahony, Leanne Cunningham, to stop me again, I don't know, to Sinead Goldrick, Fiona Hudson, captain, Karen McGlynn, Amy Connolly, Niamh McAvoy, Noel Healy, Ailish McKenna, Arlene Cushion, Julianne Forbes, Sinead Cullen, Deborah Geraghty. And then like on the bench, I'm not going to go through all 30, like, but Amy Ring is there, I spot a couple of others, you might spot a few others there as well, but like, that's just remarkable that that amount of players.
2: Well,
4: that's the bag, and I always think a great team is made
0: of a core group of
4: one underage team.
0: It's another team you have to maybe worry about, other fellas don't have to worry about, but I just felt embraced that it's part of the geek.
4: They're so close, they've been through a lot, they want to stick around.
0: This is maybe the one and only time we might win the
3: Jordan. Get them through those younger age groups and hold them together. Definitely.
4: Then you only need your two every year or whatever it is.
1: I don't know what to do here. The neighbours, the lads you went to school with, that you won Hogan Cups with, or Kearney Breeze with Pubba Sulphur Cadena, I'm glad to have won their intermediate Ireland the week
5: before. You brought in something.
1: I think James is smiling knowingly there, because that adds an extra little bit of pressure.
3: When you said this, I just thought, like, this just jumped in my head. It was a clay piece. I did not make
1: it. But it's a big thing.
5: I know what it is.
3: It was a clay piece which a girl, a couple of young girls, But like, she wrote me a letter, she gave me a picture that she obviously got in Norwich, and she made this clay piece that was just, she's only 12 or 13, maybe even younger, when you said about this, I just thought, like, it just was, that's just the impact you have. And again, as you get older, you realise, like, how long did that take? And like, she painted it and tried her best at it, and I just thought,
5: I think that's good, I think it's class.
3: Yeah, it is, I couldn't do that, but it's just, you know, you don't really think about those things.
1: Is the letter private?
0: We feel that as well.
3: The picture's in there, so I might put that out.
1: Okay, that's fine.
0: Think it was the biggest problem.
3: Do you want me to read it?
5: No.
3: She just says she plays for her school. She's in fifth class. You're my favourite GAA player ever. I want to be like you when you're older.
0: Probably in the T-shirt.
3: I'll be at the next match. My dream is to be a double player like you. But I've had like a number of these, and it's just
0: when you dig into that.
3: It's just you think about those things are so special. And that's not just counting.
0: Yeah, no, it is.
3: I see young kids here around the village and everything. It's just we don't realise it.
5: We're doing this amazing
0: We won the club and we lost the coach in semi-final.
5: Our whole career, and just like nearly waiting. You don't enjoy it.
0: Yeah.
5: It's like, just got this over.
0: It was there for us. Please, I'll be winning. We won the 16 championship after.
1: Did you find that?
5: Times, definitely. It is a massive thing.
0: And we could do something.
5: Like our group.
0: Sean came in as trainer and he wanted to meet us after Christmas. Get a feel for what the ambitions
5: are. Block out all the noise and this process.
0: Where we wanted to go and stuff.
5: Both our teams at that period were very successful.
0: Breaking into units.
5: There's an element where.
0: Whatever.
5: That kind of innocence, that enjoyment piece.
0: Threats and opportunities. And
5: maybe that's just part of being an elite sport, is a serious thing. But
4: probably losing after losing.
0: Actually was with us at the time as well, SNC.
4: You need to win so much to get
0: after it really properly.
5: There is pressure. It's a massive
0: culture before that. It's not, we meet up every Monday.
5: Do gym.
0: Great guys to come, like Mark Evans.
5: And Shane have
0: serious knowledge and depth of the role of SNC. And got us to physicality where you're able to compete with Mick Kerry and East Kerry, you know,
5: to be back there and enjoy it and embrace it.
0: Came out and Shane said me on the minute of that meeting there recently. I take them too seriously.
1: You might show James, right? Because I think every club, Aaron Paddy, every club has
3: these meetings
1: at different times or different ways or different versions of them. Yeah, we all do that. But and I've read about this meeting and it's been referenced in the famous meeting of the shirt, as you said.
3: You'll know you've shared those moments.
1: What you had on paper,
3: like, nothing will have to be said, and it'll be like you might not have seen them for years.
4: For example, what?
3: It won't be that awkwardness. How are you?
0: I have there, like,
4: it's true.
2: He always, and it just, so it's like a level of respect.
0: The first,
2: you know what I mean? Just
0: Eric Duchene had this thing with the long goals.
5: Even in the trench squad, you've seen what it's like.
0: All-Ireland champions, county champions, club champions.
4: Jeez, you even set your sights on not having to rise
0: in all day. We only want a club, and you won't rest.
5: You're watching The Office this week, right?
1: Michael Scott, no?
5: It wasn't Michael Scott.
1: Maybe James a little bit
0: tired. You went into replay, you went out to Munster.
1: I know you've only landed
0: so, like, you weren't even guaranteed, but it was on the list because, yeah, we were.
2: I did, yeah, I actually...
0: But you know, like, even here, like, you've West Kerry leagues and championships down here, like, but kind of it's paired right back to, like, whatever, and the bottom of that list actually is just progress as a team, team unity and togetherness, and
1: like we're talking there
0: success with junior team, which was there for a couple of years as well. The strengths obviously were there, then we thought our strengths were the time,
1: you're obviously investing in yourself a lot, but
0: the culture, the gossip, people around you, Marta is there, America over the summer. Excuses. Probably the same stuff in every club, really, but excuse is a big one, yeah.
1: There's something about the town there, too, isn't it?
0: Yeah, there is. Diving into our history and
2: my sister's husband,
0: our identity.
2: He was
0: getting to know
2: for like 2 years.
0: A lot of people wouldn't really know much about the club because it's just there, you walk in your friends, stuff. We
2: the county finally started giving me a pair of boots. So for 2006,
0: what the New Zealanders call
2: Waka. I never wear them. I had the name. I was like, I've never seen them.
0: But I've kept them all the way up. You never start to
5: finish,
0: you know.
5: And then,
0: yeah. We brush it every night. You
5: live up in Limerick, do you? Newcastle West. I drop away again. It's so important, isn't it? As you said, like, how many, we've all played a long time. Different clubs, colleges, counties,
2: different. My heart was like, and she's 20, she's like, I don't know if you'll make it to the All-Ireland, but we just need to get you this glove, because he always gives them before any final. Like, wow. So I have them all in my room, and then I always just like bring them with me to Australia.
5: Where it's special, and it's different. And we were speaking about from the outside looking at those guys have some. They've been on the floor about five times in the last month, and they keep coming back. And that why. It can sound airy fairy, and people can roll their eyes at it. But
2: you're getting everyone, and like,
5: what are you playing for?
2: So much, like Dublin football. We all love football. Family, and Hannah's like the same. She's like wants to play for Dublin.
5: Biggest passion we've ever had in our lives.
2: His daughter, she's my godchild. I'm like, what? I just want to play for Dublin, and you know what I mean. So she's obviously,
0: but that was the big why in here for us was make the town proud of
2: me and the joy they get.
5: It's unbelievable.
2: Yeah, like they even watched the girls.
0: That got away from winning. That winning had nothing to do with making the town, because we lost. We made the town proud of us by losing county final, losing the Munster final. We lost the Munster in the penalties.
2: Yes,
0: but we came back.
2: And I also,
0: we came back and I went down to Sheehy's, and
2: we hadn't won. Well, I hadn't won. You guys won that year. It was like 4 years.
0: The owner,
2: I think, when I came back, I saw a sign before the year, like, two and said, "Oh my
0: God!"
2: I think
5: this is a trend with you. You got the well helium trouble when you were younger too, didn't you?
2: I guess. What did I do?
5: Noel Healy got in trouble with her dad.
4: Subconsciously. Why are we doing? We have to keep going. When another team would crumble.
5: She went down to the field.
4: Even when we were on the pad talking about it,
5: A fox rock
4: Kevin Healy. If this girl got a couple of points ahead of you said that.
5: First thing that was said to Noel Healy was walk over.
4: You don't have many bones.
5: You absolutely skinned her, and her dad gave out grief to her after. Yeah, but she was chatting.
4: Yeah, it probably does come from
3: her. Gone, yeah.
0: We probably had to look at the green.
2: I think I'd take a bit to myself, but that stuff's silly. because Lee remembers it before.
1: So both are living and working.
0: Living away, and Aidan went to the UAE.
2: I remember you did it like 6 years ago and won that year.
0: The two of them were pivotal. They played the whole game the last day.
1: You never did that, James, did you?
4: I did actually go to an Angel Room.
2: Did you? Okay, there you go.
0: There was other guys that we rang that didn't come back or came back for a little while.
4: No, I forget what it was.
0: We had a small couple of us. You need everybody.
4: It's expensive.
0: We buying like we opened it again after. You know the way things go, it becomes
4: desperate.
2: But I think some people like.
0: We had a review as well last year.
3: She knew.
0: We need to freshen things up.
3: She knew. She just booed her name. She brought in 50 chances. You know what I mean?
1: Hey, impressive if that was the case. But it just shows you as well all the different personalities in the dressing room. You got to be able to last year. Yeah, I'm getting excited about Gard Escort.
2: That is like an
1: array
2: of all you guys. Like, there's this array of different people.
6: Most impressive days ever.
1: It was the goals that Colts got you, the goals.
2: Yeah, either way, just like, you get them all.
3: Yeah, and then it's just how you get to see the best and the worst of all those different people. Like, you see them on their absolute best days of some of their lives, and then you see them, like, you know, that kind of training in the winter or games week. That's where your worst is.
0: He's under one of the high balls. He's under pressure. No, you're not laying blame, like, but you're like, how do we? The question was like, how do we stop that from happening again? Like, you know. My big one about that at the time was like that Niall was left on his own, basically with no communication, no help coming, like in his contest manager. You know, and these things are thrown out there, but there was learning. And then the game obviously changed with the new rules, and James Weldon came in, and we had James years ago under AIM, and he's a basketball coach and a very clever guy, and the lads bought into him early in the year. And during the country,
4: has to be more than the team. It has to be more than the football team.
0: What
7: kind of stuff does he bring to the table?
1: He's a basketball background, right?
0: Stuff that you see in the
3: Saturday yard. Yeah. Like, you know, you might have lost that screen loop, you obviously look at everything, and sometimes you come back and there's like the balance, stuff, even in the team.
0: We never spaced,
4: we never had anything.
3: You can never prove that that's the reason why. You know, because sometimes we compare to years.
0: He's a great receiver.
4: He'll get free.
0: If it's a wrong ball, he's winning it. Basketball
4: thing is like all about.
1: Are you not sure if you're going back next year?
6: So tight in the car.
1: Or were you just fobbing off the journalists last week because you're doing your.
3: I just have conversations at home.
1: But it's a big But like you guys are talking to us for the last hour. All you've got.
6: Different perspective.
1: All you've given to it too. Like, it's part of your life.
6: It's funny.
3: Yeah, it is. No, look, for me, It's not at 100% yes, I'm probably close to some of the late scores than I know, you use some of the ones, or you find Tom or different moves, right?
6: And against the Barrows, early doors, you're very controlled. You're trying to pry apart their zone of system.
3: And you get three or four scores.
1: It's probably a yearly thing that you're wrestling with around that.
6: And you let it rip. Time. And you go, like, you mentioned Mayo 15 to 17 earlier.
1: Was that off the cuff? Have you thought about that before?
3: The managers realise who they need to just move along.
0: I actually remember clicking.
3: It's the first year I've probably done that where I wasn't, I was always in from like the gym time, but it's the first time it happened. A few of the older ones were like, "Will we?"
0: Every
3: not?
0: Single one of those players probably kicked that.
3: We had it off, but it was good. It was just
0: that's what everyone wants to see.
3: And Raheem had obviously done so well.
1: You found a way to mix it up. It was to win it all if you're waiting that long. That's not easy hanging around.
3: Yeah, we did. We rounded out
1: off the cuff.
3: Raheem probably fitter and were technically better than us as a team because they've been going so far. But the weather definitely helped us out. We won in the dirt, which is good.
1: You've got so much to look forward to. Next couple of years. I don't even want to ask you about next year yet.
2: So we had to try and get married. Haven't seen him in like four months. Hopefully, all will be okay. But just get married and then.
0: When you go well and it's there.
8: I think the chaos probably
1: well done as well
8: won us the game, but the control of play like you are kept us in the game.
1: All Ireland champion makes sense.
0: I think it's not possible to play chaos.
1: Or you were the first.
0: No,
2: I think
0: they
2: probably won
1: both. Yeah, but you were the first back in. It was 22.
0: Like one on one. For,
2: yeah, I think so. Yeah.
0: Pressing kick off, go man on man and stuff. And sustain that for a whole.
1: How did this 2 point king, Conor Flannery, lands 2 point early doors or which?
2: Yeah, yeah, I actually.
0: Sorry, okay. But you just can't,
1: the other 2 point king.
0: We couldn't sustain that other game for 60 minutes either. So you have to be able to control and then use the other stuff as well. Like, so.
2: What
0: the lads brought in and what we tried. And also. And then, we're set up for that as well because we have Niall,
2: Tom Sullivan, open here at training, and then
0: Connor,
2: Tuesday,
0: great man to break, attack Saturday, Dylan, myself, Connor,
2: first 20 seconds.
0: But like going on the one-on-ones, so we have the skill set to get past the guy, and the speed, and the ability
2: played the whole
0: to shoot.
2: And I went into
0: so
2: training
0: how you create
2: on Monday,
0: and actually playing the Gael,
2: it's a bit of like my vision, and like down that road, because the Gael
0: exposed us in the day. Now at the time we had a lot of injuries, so we were but they exposed us one-on-one
1: before the
0: between the halfway line.
2: Yeah, I know,
0: and the
2: so it's still healing, but
0: and
2: they
0: drove
3: I did meet her mom at the All-Star. She was like, she fractured her face.
1: It looked obvious.
8: And what about the shoulder? Are you looking at surgery?
1: Referee might have copped it.
2: I rehabbed it.
1: You want to see this, them all figuring out the right decision.
2: I had any issue with it.
1: On the really slow-mo replay.
2: I might have needed surgery for this, but it actually...
1: Your little slip pass to Dylan Gainey.
3: Yeah, it must have been the angel.
1: I thought the eyes gave it away. I thought you were lucky. I thought
0: we were all
2: happy.
0: We were all
2: happy.
0: I'm
2: going
8: to have it out with Tom here now.
0: He said it on Monday on the show. We were in agreement. So I'm in possession of the ball.
8: And you're getting the right person to read it.
2: Exactly.
0: It's my ground.
1: Is Mac up reading now, or is this
0: by the time I slipped it?
1: Oh, right.
0: That's my. I passed it and crashed it.
4: Kerry, I'm going to go over to Australia with his body.
0: That's
4: not in a great place.
0: It's up to the defending player to get out of it.
8: You probably knew
0: it was happening, but I knew it was contact and I was kind of bracing for it. But like, for me, it's the defensive player is the one that has to do.
4: Even maybe from the increase in
8: load.
4: You
8: need to get out
4: the way. You stayed on then.
8: I had a back injury.
1: He's coming full tilt straight into it.
5: If you take a step there, then it's a different story.
1: You are at the mercy of the
5: law. You know what's happening. But it's
4: just giving that ice back.
1: You're probably at the mercy though. That could be read wrong by referees.
0: Yeah, I could have been done. All right. I could have been done. I could have got so bad injury.
1: A couple of quick ones.
0: It was probably a good moment.
1: I wasn't being
2: It's hard to talk Goldie and
1: lucky. One word. The eyes are getting away with it. Because you never, like, they're tough, but the game's got so much faster. Actually, I think a lot of people enjoy the physicality that developed in the game. And, you know, you mentioned the 45 could have been a 45.
0: It is nice to see, though, isn't it?
3: And no, like, you don't want to. You didn't just, like, run away from her, but I wanted that penalisation of getting free outside the arc. And then, I just as a person.
0: So you're getting 2 points for, like,